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1: This is Chris Berrow with the Times Radio News. Officials in France say wildfires near Bordeaux have not gained any ground over the last 24 hours, despite numerous flare-ups. However, the situation in the region is highly unpredictable, with higher temperatures and strong winds forecast. Hundreds of thousands of homes have been evacuated in France and Spain. The French President Emmanuel Macron has visited a control centre.
2: The priority, obviously, is lives. When you need to move to save lives, you move people. When you need to sacrifice forests or sometimes equipment to save lives, we will do that.
1: New technical education routes will be made available to 14-year-olds in England as part of a drive to tackle youth unemployment. The new technical pathways, which combine skills training with work experience, will be rolled out from September 2028. Prime Minister Andy Burnham says he wants those to be put on an equal footing with traditional academic routes. School unions have welcomed the move, but say they want to see more details. Labour is now level with Reform UK in the latest YouGov poll for The Times and Sky. It's the first time since April last year, and it comes just a week into Andy Burnham's premiership. The Times political journalist Terry Stiasny says he'll be keen to capitalise on this early momentum.
3: I think he's trying to set out a direction of travel here. I think he's trying to say, look, these are the big issues that we realise as a government that he wants to deal with. And I think it will be a while until we get a lot more of the precise detail of how this is going to work. You know, partly, obviously, because Parliament isn't sitting at the moment.
1: Andy Burnham has told Volodymyr Zelensky that he and the UK are behind Ukraine 100%. He made the comments as he welcomed the president to a naval base in Portsmouth, where Ukrainian military personnel have been training. The Prime Minister says it's no accident he was the first international visitor since he took office last week. And Mr. Zelensky thanked him for the support.
4: Our relationship with the UK is stronger than ever. And I thank Andy for his commitment to this partnership and for giving so much attention to defence and to our security.
1: A court has heard how a former funeral director from Hull betrayed families on an almost industrial scale. 48-year-old Robert Bush is being sentenced after admitting 67 offences, including preventing 30 burials. Donald Trump says the Americans are having good talks with Iran. He told reporters there's a chance a deal could be struck. Washington suspended a near two-week bombing campaign on Saturday in the US president's latest U-turn in the war. And speaking on Air Force One, Donald Trump sounded a note of optimism, along with a warning.
5: We're talking right now. You know, they wanted to talk. Their people said, please don't drop, don't shoot last night, the night before. Don't do it. You know, we're having good talks. So we'll see what happens. I think there's a good chance that something could happen. And if it does, good. If it doesn't, we go back to doing what we were doing 2 days ago.
1: Reform UK have reported the Green Party leader Zach Polanski to the police after he shared an Instagram post, including a photo of a man wearing a top featuring the name Nigel alongside an image of a guillotine. A Green Party spokesperson said once the image was brought to Zach's attention, he immediately unshared the post. He unequivocally does not support this type of dangerous message. The comedian and wildlife presenter Bill Oddie has died at the age of 85. He's been widely credited with bringing new audiences to birdwatching. TV producer Stephen Moss worked closely with Bill.
6: As Nick Baker, his fellow presenter, once said, Bill broke every rule in the presenter's handbook. And if you watch programmes now like Gone Fishing, and indeed Sam West and Aid Edmondson going birding, they do exactly what Bill did. That's what you get with a genius.
1: Charities across the country are honouring his tireless commitment to wildlife. 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
7: I'm Callum MacDonald, and let's begin unpacking the politics of the day, from Prime Minister Burnham's youth benefits crackdown to his first foreign visitor and what happens when you profoundly disagree with, well, basically everyone else. To discuss all of this and lots more, we've got Times columnist Libby Purvis. Morning, Libby.
8: Morning.
7: And veteran writer for The Times, Patrick Kidd. Hello, Patrick.
2: Good morning.
7: It's so good to have you both here. Right, shall we start with Andy Burnham, who is going from short-term issues to long-term issues, I suppose, this week. War and defence and social care, a reallocation of power over income tax to local mayors all seem to be on his list in these days ahead. Patrick, to what extent is there a risk that he is biting off more than he can chew? Is he overpromising?
9: Well, he's getting the easy stuff out of the way early on, isn't it? I mean, you know, social care you can sort out before breakfast and then move on to how you stop the war in Ukraine. Okay. He is full of action. I mean, you know, last week we had, even if they were criticised for maybe not being huge reductions in the cost of living, he did have a policy every day, and he's carrying on. He's going to have a big speech on social care on Wednesday. He's meeting Zelensky today and he's talking about how he's going to handle benefits. I mean, it's really quite concerning, the front page of The Times, the number of teenagers claiming sickness benefit, especially for anxiety, ADHD and things like that, and they are able to make much more money from that than teenagers can who are in work. Mm. And whenever there is a situation that you're getting a handout that's paying more than working, that's obviously killing the incentive to work, and that's, in the long term, really worrying.
7: Yeah, there is something about the issues he's going to take on this week, Libby, that have been perhaps under-addressed or completely unaddressed by previous prime ministers. So is there credit there for Andy Burnham for facing up to young people out of work, social care, etc.?
8: Yes, I think so. I mean, I think he probably has to move fast and break things, you know, the old tech thing. What fascinates me about the business of the PIP, you know, and the claims for things like ADHD and anxiety, you know, you can get a PIP, you know, and it's more than you would get if you were working, which is true. And I mean, I have actually, there's an example of this, somebody I know who is, I believe, to be absolutely unfairly claiming, you know, because she says she's neurodiverse, she's done plenty of jobs, just didn't like them. There are two things here, and one is the failure of rigour over things like these claims. There's not enough face-to-face interviews and proper judgment by people who can judge them. But also there is the other thing, which is that Reeve's new national insurance tax on businesses and the new full rights from day one and special rights for part-timers and so on means that a lot of people are just not hiring. Entry-level jobs, simple jobs, are very, very hard to find for people of any age, and especially for young people with no track record. So I think quite a lot are actually resorting to saying, well, I've got the disability thing because I'm anxious. One of the reasons they're anxious is that there just aren't enough entry-level jobs for them. And I think this really does need addressing. I think we should go back on what Reeves did about making it too expensive to hire people that you don't know enough about.
9: You're absolutely right, Libby. And the other thing is that AI is seeming to reduce the opportunities for getting in at the bottom level, because the computers can do the data entry and the basic analysis and stuff that you don't need experience to do.
8: But even the bars and restaurants, you know, even the quick waitressing job, the odd shift that we all did when we were a bit broke, when younger, this is sort of vanishing. I mean, so many people are telling me this is vanishing. And this is not just young people. I mean, they're middle-aged people wanting a few extra shifts at something because they work from home, or they're freelancers, or they're journalists or whatever. They're not there anymore, these jobs. Reeves did it.
9: Yeah, I think the government has killed employment, and this is something that John Healey is now going to have to address.
7: There is something in there as well, I suppose, Libby, about our motivations for work as a society, and that money, yes, is a crucial factor, of course it is, that makes absolute sense and it should always be, but it shouldn't be the only motivation. Where is our sense of satisfaction in showing up for a day's work, doing a good thing and going home feeling suitably fatigued as a result? Where is that kind of that acceptance that is just the way the world is?
8: It still exists. I mean, it absolutely still exists in people. I don't think anybody really enjoys just sitting there taking the free money.
7: Yeah.
8: I think it's as a sense of dignity, even in going to the absolutely most rubbish jobs,
7: yes,
8: which, as I say, we've all had a go at rubbish jobs when we're young. And you sort of come in and think, yeah, so I have a day on the telex there. Yeah, right. But you have a laugh with your mates. You meet people. You go out. There's a sense of opportunity, a sense of movement. I think the difficulty of actually getting at these jobs is far more important than psychoanalyzing something which may or may not have happened to us all.
9: I think until you do it, though, you don't know that that's what you're getting out of it. And it's very easy to sit there with a phone in your hand, scrolling away, getting the dopamine hit from likes and looking at YouTube shorts and things, and not knowing that there's actually something more meaningful. So my teenage daughter, just before they broke up for the summer holidays, did a week's work experience. And she actually found not looking at her phone all day, engaging with teams, speaking. And she came home buzzing when actually she's had sort of some of these anxiety issues and friendship issues, which I'm sure get picked up from sort of looking at WhatsApp groups and things. Just forcing her to be with other people and being part of a team was really good for her.
8: Well, that's what work experience should do for them while they're still at school.
9: But
8: work
9: now there's so many blocks to it. So the forms we had to fill in, health and safety, safeguarding assessments and stuff, we didn't have that when I was a child.
8: Well, I remember I sent my son, who was very depressed at the time at school, I sent him down the local boatyard for his work experience, and he spent a whole week cleaning out the paint store, disgusting job. And, you know, he loved it. Mm. And he came back kind of buzzing, and they actually decided he was so good they paid him a secret 25 quid for it. You know, it should be beginning really, really early. Kids should be learning very, very early that having something to do, not feeling useless, is a plus.
10: So one of the things that's highlighted in this conversation as a solution towards it, Patrick, is the example of the Netherlands, where it feels to me like there's more nuance in who qualifies really for support. And actually in the Netherlands, they have the lowest rate of NEET, i.e. young people not in education, employment or training. They have the lowest rate of NEET in Europe. Some young disabled people are required to do work, such as litter picking, to keep their financial support. And basically, it provides distinct support for two groups: disabled individuals who have worked before and those who have not, with the thinking being if you have been sort of profoundly disabled from a young age, you may not ever be able to work. But if this is a sort of new affliction that you're experiencing, well, actually, there's a reasonable chance that you may be able to do something.
9: It gives you a sense of self-worth, doesn't it? And I imagine if you're newly disabled, it's very easy to spiral down mentally and feel that life's not going to be the same and I can't be a contribution. If society is giving people a chance to feel that they are worthy and helpful, that's crucial.
10: Yeah.
9: And some form of national service, not with sending them off to military boot camps, but just saying that, you know, you should be supporting your community and we will give you some money towards that, rather than just saying sit on your backside looking at your phone.
8: But there's a problem with the give you some money towards that, because volunteering, you see, is a very good way into working. But, I mean, as we've seen with the nonsense over the Coast Guards, you know, the moment people are volunteers and then someone says, well, no, they ought to be paid, and then it becomes employment and then it becomes chaotic and then everybody stops doing it.
10: Yeah.
8: You know, you have to, the admin of this takes a lot of cutting through rules, which we've all been accustomed to.
10: And does there need to be more nuance, do you think, Libby, such as that, which is that's how the Dutch have designed their system? You know, if you've worked before or if you've not, then actually that offers a level of clarity that perhaps doesn't exist in the UK system.
8: Yes, I don't know whether that's the way to do it. I mean, I'm glad it works there.
10: Mm.
8: There's a great deal of sort of optimism and cheerfulness. I've sailed on tall ships with young Dutch people, and they are quite amazing. You know, they're a great generation, very, very cheerful generation, very different to the English ones I've sailed with. So I don't know quite how to work it out, but I certainly think everything has to be made simpler. In terms of that, you say, what do you mean you're not working? You're not working, you should be working. Well, there's something useful you could do. Well, you could do litter picking, whatever. But it has to be a sense of inevitability that anyone who is at all useful should be able to work and feel useful and be respected and be treated cheerfully.
10: Let's sort of turn to another part of what sort of level of state support should be available. And let's have a listen to the new Prime Minister, Andy Burnham.
11: It's about changing the nature of the support and making some of the support conditional upon people taking opportunities that are presented.
12: So you
11: in
12: might
11: front
12: increase
11: of them.
12: The conditions
11: I think it's a
12: required
11: good thing that
12: to receive
11: the government
12: benefits.
11: Has given guarantees of opportunities for young people. And I think we need to continue down that approach. And where mental health support is needed, for instance, it's provided in work to support people in an opportunity.
10: So I think that speaks, Patrick, to what we've been discussing about the conditions that may affect young people. But also, is there a sort of broader mentality there about the conditions more generally that may apply before the welfare state kicks in? Do you think there's a psychology here, a psychological shift, I suppose, that Burnham's trying to introduce to us?
9: I think he's trying to realise that there's not enough money. He's not quite saying how he's going to find the money, but, you know, one way of doing it is to impose conditions on people who receive the money to make sure that they're just... I mean, motability, for instance, is something that has been raised often, that a number of people receiving huge grants to pay for cars that they may not necessarily need or may not need that type of car. So he is trying to roll the wicket. The thing is, he's got a a luxury of a position at the moment that he has 6 weeks without MPs to complain about. We're in the parliamentary recess. He resisted calls from the Tories to come and meet the Commons after being appointed. And so are these plans going to survive first contact with his backbenchers? Because Keir Starmer tried to do things and got shouted down saying you can't possibly cut this, that and the other. It'll be interesting to see what September brings in the run-up to their party conference, if they still like him.
10: Yes, if they still like him, indeed. On issues such as social care, Libby, the Conservative Party leader, Kemi Badenoch, has offered to support

0: exempted the so-called death tax. In other words, your estate would have to pay the cost of your high-quality care through your last years. And of course, there was an outcry from kids wanting to inherit the lot and saying, oh, it was unfair if your parents didn't get a nice convenient cancer and then they got free NHS time, but if they went and got demented, there had to be long care and so on. I thought it was all wrong, but I think things have changed now. It's going to be even more difficult to bring in any kind of tax like that now on, in, you know, people's homes sold to pay for their care, because so many young are in the gig economy and very broke and don't have pensions, and they are terrified of never inheriting because they think that's the only thing they're ever going to manage their old age with. So it's going to be a really hard one, but I would like to see him moving quite fast on it. I think it is something which could be done, and otherwise, as he points out, the NHS will just be in grave trouble with beds blocked everywhere.
1: He has, as Tony Blair once said, the scars on his back from this before, because when he was last in the cabinet under Gordon Brown, he was the health secretary who tried to deal with this. And again, the Tories cried death tax. It is expensive. Someone has to pay for it. And yes, you can make savings by cutting the benefits bill. But, you know, I think contributing towards your own care isn't a bad thing to ask people to do. And delaying it until after you don't need the money is. But I completely take Libby's point that people are feeling the only way I'm ever going to get onto the property ladder or get a chance in life if they're young is inheritance.
2: Is equality of service in something like social care just a fantasy that we all need to realise? Because in the world of contribute to your own care, the criticism is always, well, some people can contribute more, get a better service, and that's that. Do we just have to accept that that is a fact of life, that it's very difficult to equalise something like NHS or social care provision?
1: Yes, I think we need to actually grow up from this and accept that some people have means.
2: Yeah.
1: Some people can run the 100 metres much faster than I can run the 100 metres. Some people can hold a note better than I can hold a note. And some people have more money, and that's not a bad thing. We need to help those who generate money so the money then comes back to us in the form of taxation.
2: And I suppose that's more palatable, Libby, if the minimum service provided by the state is good, as opposed to just being terrible. And so we don't conjure this image of, well, if you can afford something yourself, then it's going to be, you know, leagues apart from what the state can provide.
0: Yeah, and I think we should have a little bit of a look at all the people who are making an enormous profit out of care homes.
2: Yeah.
0: All the hedge funds and so on that own care homes, and some of the rates are unfeasibly high and some of the profits are unfeasibly high. Just have a look at it online.
1: There are studies in this. Louise Casey has been leading a review of social care that's meant to deliver in 2028, but Burnham has said he wants it to come forward. Similarly, there's Alan Milburn has been doing the research into the NEETs, the young people without educational training, and he wants that to come forward. So, I mean, yes, it's a very easy thing in government just to have another consultation and kick it down the can. Equally, you need to make sure you do your research thoroughly. But Burnham seems to think, okay, let's take our little time, and then we need to act.
2: Yeah.
1: So let's hope these things come through very soon.
2: There's been some criticism of the way we've learned about several of these things, actually, in the last 24 hours, which have all really resulted, notwithstanding some exclusive reporting in the Times and the Sunday Times today and yesterday about Andy Burnham's week ahead. But lots of the kind of sound bites have come from Andy Burnham's interview with the BBC, and it's been played out with the release of clips at various points. So we got the first, I think, on Saturday evening. The interview was then broadcast yesterday. Some more of it came out this morning. Former head of BBC TV News, Roger Mosey, has suggested that this sort of interview with a Prime Minister should actually be done as a sort of sit-down TV moment. It should be a moment of big national pride, almost. He said the first broadcast with a new PM should be a big moment on the main BBC channels in full as soon as possible, not a four-day-old recording in which we already know the news lines. What do you think of this, Patrick? I'm not sure if Roger's, you know, barking up the wrong tree. Why has he got such an issue with this?
1: Well, because he sees how things used to be done, and I would sympathise it with the days of Brian Walden doing an hour-long special with the Prime Minister in which it would be watched by millions of people. I would love that back, but it's not going to happen. People digest their news in bite-sized chunks. I can see why the BBC might want to put it out like that, because who's going to watch Panorama and sit all the way through it, perhaps? It's odd that they're trailing it days in advance, because that then means, you know, what is there to watch it for? But I'm slightly worried that there's been a bit of a breathless look at the access we've been given.
2: Yeah.
1: We've been allowed inside Downing Street and we can see them, when really the BBC's job should be, we are there to challenge them.
2: Mm-hmm.
1: And to get light. I mean,

0: not just to bash them over the head, but to actually try and get something out of a proper interview.
1: Yes, fair enough. I'm not immune to that as a criticism, but actually, Libby, the counter-argument is that they've absolutely nailed this. The Kunzberg interview has led the news agenda all weekend and beyond. You know, many thousands upon thousands of people are engaging with different bits of the content that they're putting out online. Isn't this just a modern media strategy at its best?
2: No, I don't think so. I think it's the BBC playing, look, look, we got a scoopity scoop, you know, and we will dole it out for you in little scoopity scoops, you know, and lots of little times. I mean, the fact that his the new Prime Minister's first interview that he granted was to Gary Lineker on a podcast. Lovely.
1: I wouldn't call it an interview, Libby. Let's not get carried away.
2: Well, yeah, but I mean, now I think there should have been a big, serious interview with a big, serious, hard-hitting person of the nature of Andrew Neil or Trevor or somebody, and it should all go out at once, and then people can chop it all up into little scoopity scoops if they like. But it just seems like the BBC sort of thing, ooh, look, you know, he's talked to us, and therefore we must eke this out. And I don't like it at all. It doesn't fit for me. But then I am old. You know,
1: and to be fair, the BBC
2: young
1: now...
2: Patrick and I are old, Callum.
1: Well, I don't feel it. The BBC only gets one or two scoops a year now, so it's got to make the most of them, doesn't it?
0: I think there is also the issue that politicians don't want to do those interviews. Yeah. I mean, we've had for quite some time now. Boris Johnson famously refused to do all the set piece interviews you would normally do during a general election campaign. Yeah. He ran scared, as did David Cameron, for that matter, in the 2015 election. Sorry, and he got busted, yeah. But, you know, if they're not wanting to do it, then I suppose there's a game that needs to be played. But it just felt, as you say, it's a bit look at us rather than here we are doing the nation's broadcaster, After Times Radio.
1: Thank you.
0: Maybe he will come on. Maybe Andy Burnham should come on and do an hour with you, Callum.
1: The invitation remains open to the Prime Minister to join Times Radio at a time of his choosing, really. We'd make it work. No problem. Shall we go on to another challenge facing the new PM? The prison early release scheme, which he has now paused pending a review. And Libby, your column today in the Times argues that prison should really be right up there at the top of the list for government. Why is the prison crisis so urgent now?
2: It's been urgent for years. I mean, we've got the early release and so on. There's two issues. One is of effectiveness and rehabilitation and also keeping dangerous people off the streets. But also there's a big thing which has of that, which is about public confidence in both courts and the prison service. The number of recent cases of outcry, you know, things like Riddick of Barnaby moving to Broadmoor, early releases, some low sentences for sex crimes, it's all starting to erode a general sense of orderliness, which there used to be. I do remember it. You know, it was not always perfect, but I can remember a sense that, okay, a criminal found, evidence laid out, trial done, sentence passed, prison, game over. And now it's on and on and on. It's rumours out of prisons. It's this should have been longer, this should have been shorter. What's he doing in Broadmoor? And it all erodes public confidence. And this does need dealing with.
1: Yeah. Interestingly on this, and this is from Libby's column, we send more people to prison than 30 years ago, despite a fall in violent crime. Per head of population, we lock up twice as many people as most of Europe, Patrick. So why is justice not working, I suppose? Is that a fair question even to ask?
0: Yeah, it's extraordinary, that those figures. And yet we have enormous backlogs in the legal system, so there's even more people who could be going to prison. Mm. I shouldn't say that as gleefully as I want, because it's a tragedy every time someone does. But, you know, I speak to criminal barristers who say they've got cases now for 2028 that are being booked in because they're not going to get to them anytime soon. And, you know, there has been underinvestment in prisons. They are at capacity. The early release was brought in because, as one prison governor was quoted a couple of days ago, if it didn't happen by November, they'll be bursting out. We are out of space. And so, you know, Libby is right that violent crimes may be down, but, you know, perhaps we can be looking at community orders for those who can be actually looked after outside of prison.
1: Yeah, I think the other part of what you talk about in your column, Libby, is this kind of public indignation about sentencing, about incarceration, and actually it's about our access to information about sentences with which we may disagree, and we now have platforms for MPs, for citizens, for others to voice their concerns loudly and to gather a head of steam, which criticises and, dare I say, undermines the justice system too.
2: Absolutely. And I mean, look at what reform can do. Look at the appalling Zia Yusuf, the shadow Home Secretary of Reform, shudder, if you will, just put a little video with pictures of how Broadmoor, it's got comfy chairs in Broadmoor, you know, Riddick of Barnaby shouldn't be allowed to move there. I mean, psychiatrists have made the judgment. They have made the decision that he is better kept locked up, incarcerated and isolated in Broadmoor than he would be beating up prison officers in a Category A jail. This decision has been made by people who know what they're talking about. And instead, you sort of get reform coming in and sort of saying, oh, right, OK, let's toss it all to pieces, you know, let's have an outcry about this. You know, he's just doing it on purpose for the comfy chairs. It's just atrocious. And it's because we have all this information now, we have to be ever more careful, because you're not going to close the internet. You're not going to stop people commenting on all this stuff online. And so you have to be aware of it. And it's something which needs cleverly thinking about by intelligent people. And we've lost, may I mention, I also mentioned, we've lost James Timpson, the best qualified, most experienced man about prisons, inmates, is, you know, rehabilitated and employed thousands, you know. And he's gone. I mean, was he sacked? Did Andy Burnham sack him? Did he resign on purpose? We don't know. But instead, we have a new prisons minister whose name escapes me, but who knows, has no track record whatsoever in the field.
1: Right, Patrick, should we talk about Trainspotting the musical, which you've reviewed for the Sunday Times?
0: Yes.
1: Why are you the only critic who likes it?
0: Well, so I went to see it on Monday, and I had to file my review on Tuesday. And then there was an embargo, and the daily reviews came out on Thursday. And I looked, and they were all abysmal. Two stars. Clive Davis in the Daily Times gave it 3 and had some nice things to say about it. But I really liked it. I thought it was very, very strong. I thought the closing scene, which is when Sick Boy and Alison are doing heroin, not noticing their baby is dying in the pram beside them, and when she suddenly does discover, it was like La Boheme or something. It was a beautifully done scene. I thought the second act lost its way a bit, but it was still... Put it like this, 3 days later, I was still thinking about taking my teenage daughter to go and see it, really? That I wanted to go back. So I gave it 4 stars, and then I saw everyone else hated it. I mean, obviously, Libby is a distinguished theatre critic. I just wondered, have there been occasions when you've seen something completely different to everyone else, Libby? And have you seen Trainspotting yet?
2: No, I didn't go to this one, partly because it's really, really hot and I've got a lot of things to do at the moment down here, and partly because I don't go in for the glamorising heroin shtick, which he does. But yeah, I love it when we don't agree. I mean, Book of Mormon was wonderful because I absolutely hated it, thought it was appalling, juvenile and racist, heavily racist. And then lots of other people said, oh, very wonderful, and it lasts forever. But it's fantastic. Apparently Broadway critics tend to be a bit nervous and they all tend to be a bit kind of keen to be like each other. But our critics are fantastic. You know, you can have sort of extreme views either side, and I think that's absolutely wonderful.
1: Patrick and Libby, it's been a pleasure. Thank you both ever so much. Thanks for your time.
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6: This is Chris Berrow with the Times Radio News. Officials in France say wildfires near Bordeaux have not gained any ground over the last 24 hours, despite numerous flare-ups. But we're told the situation in the region is highly unpredictable, with higher temperatures and strong winds forecast. Hundreds of thousands of homes have been evacuated in France and Spain. The French Interior Minister, Laurent Nunez, described the conditions.
7: We have a never-seen-before fire, which has its own life, completely erratic, independent. It goes off in all sorts of directions, and that makes it very difficult to control. This fire created its own pyro cloud.
6: New technical education routes will be made available to 14-year-olds in England as part of a drive to tackle youth unemployment. The new technical pathways, which combine skills training and work experience, will be rolled out from September 2028. Prime Minister Andy Burnham says he wants those to be put on an equal footing with traditional academic routes. School unions have welcomed the move, but say they want to see more details. A new survey suggests that Labour has drawn level with Reform UK after Andy Burnham became party leader and Prime Minister. It's the first time the government's been in a position other than behind Nigel Farage's party for 15 months. That's according to the YouGov poll. Reform UK have reported the Green Party leader Zach Polanski to the police after he shared an Instagram post, including a photo of a man wearing a top featuring the name Nigel alongside an image of a guillotine. A Green Party spokesperson said once the image was brought to Zach's attention, he immediately unshared the post. He does not support this type of dangerous message. The future of the UK's largest telescope is at risk. The UK Research and Innovation is withdrawing funding for the Lovell Observer when the current agreement ends in 2028. It stood at Jodrell Bank in Cheshire since 1957. And now let's get all the latest sport. Here's Emilia Beltrão.
8: Adam Ramsay PG says he swam his last Commonwealth individual race after getting a bronze medal in the 50 metres breaststroke. It's his second third place finish at the Games in Glasgow following his result in the 100 metres breaststroke. The top leagues in English football are going to trial new measures this season to tackle goalkeeper tactical timeouts. If the game is paused, the manager must nominate an outfield player to leave the pitch immediately. They'll have to stay off for at least a minute after the restart. Chelsea appear to be targeting more experienced players ahead of the new season. The Premier League club are reportedly interested in signing Jordan Henderson from Brentford. And Brighton's 35-year-old Danny Welbeck has agreed terms to the Blues. And Novak Djokovic and Aryna Sabalenka are teaming up in next month's US Open tennis. The 24-time Grand Slam winner has been paired with the current women's world number one in the mixed doubles at Flushing Meadows.
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10: Hello and welcome to Frontline. I'm Louis Sykes. Today we are joined again by Michael Bersirkiv, a senior fellow at the Atlantic Council and author of the Substack World Briefing. Michael, welcome back.
11: Thank you. Good to be with you again.
10: Well, Michael, we've got the upcoming Zelensky and Trump meeting Tuesday tomorrow. Should we have any hope for these air ceasefire proposals that are being talked about? Because this idea of a no-fly zone, similar concepts to that have been discussed before, haven't they?
11: They have. Of course, we have to have hope. If we don't have hope, we're finished. But, it's well-intentioned. It's good these meetings are happening. It shows that Mr. Trump is, I think, edging away from the bizarre aura that Mr. Putin creates for him. Mr. Trump, we have to put out front here, since we're on Frontline, is that he admires winners. And Zelensky right now and the Ukrainian people do look like winners because of the pain, the damage they're inflicting on the Russian nation, but especially the Russian infrastructure. And it does look like Mr. Putin is taking quite a beating, not really in terms of popularity because polls there are unreliable, but in terms of just being able to conduct day-to-day business, the cancellation of that Victory Day parade and then another one now scaled down. So, but having said that, with Mr. Trump, you may see him today or tomorrow, but you never know what Trump you're going to get the next day. Sorry. You never know which Trump you're going to get the next day, or even if he remembers whether he made any commitments to you, what they were. And then, as often happens, I remember the time Mr. Zelensky met with Trump. He was expected to sign off on provision of those Tomahawk missiles to Ukraine. What happens? Mr. Putin calls, and the decision is reversed. So if we just put that caveat out there, but it is good, again, that they're meeting and that I think he has more admiration of Mr. Zelensky. I don't think he sees him as a loser or as someone who doesn't have a full deck of cards to play.
10: we might then expect some sort of intervention by President Putin at some point in the next sort of 24, 48 hours, I suppose, because even before the Ankara summit, we saw that Donald Trump did at least have a brief phone call with Putin. Should it worry us that the Russians always seem to kind of get in before any of these major meetings, or are we starting to maybe see their influence kind of wane a little bit over the president?
11: I think the second one, influence waning. And don't forget that the timing of this visit to Washington is for the funeral of the late Senator Lindsey Graham, who is a great friend of Ukraine, but importantly was the co-sponsor of that huge mega bill that will slap enormous sanctions on the big traders, or buyers rather, of Russian oil, namely India, China, and Brazil. And that's going to really, really hurt Russia, because it does severely sanction anyone really who does business. So, you know, if Mr. Trump really wanted to honor the legacy of Lindsey Graham, Lindsey Graham really, really put his neck out for this president, he would rush that bill through, you know, tell his allies on the Hill to get it through, and then he can sign it. So I think if that happens, that will really, really be a signal that Mr. Putin is losing quite a bit of influence there.
10: And you mentioned the previous agreements that didn't come to about missiles for Ukraine. It's probably very likely that air defense will be discussed, I should imagine. We know Ukraine now has the go-ahead to at some point produce Patriot missiles under license, but we understand that's a very long way off. Especially given the intensity of Russian strikes that are going on at the moment, ballistic missile strikes.
11: Right.
10: How bad have the attacks been this weekend?
11: Well, I just have a fact sheet on those Patriot missile systems. Let's first deal with that. So there are 16 other foreign clients for Patriot missile systems. They're about $3.9 million each. They take 2 years to manufacture. And Lockheed, one of the two manufacturers, can produce about 600 a year. Problem being that in the first 40 or so days of the Iran war, they ran through half of the stockpile of 2,300. So there are not many left right now. And again, they take a lot of time to produce. So I mean, Ukraine, Mr. Zelensky would be doing Ukraine a big favor if he could tell Mr. Trump, look, we need to be moved to the front of the line. But then again, we still have this Iran war escalating with key U.S. allies being struck in the Gulf, but importantly, U.S. installations there. So that's probably where the Patriots are going to go. But, you know, it can't be overemphasized how important these are to Ukraine's air defense, because as you, many of your readers, I'm sure, are aware by now, in the past few days, Odessa port has been closed. And this happened after very targeted, precision targeted strikes on foreign flagged vessels. And just yesterday, one that was hit a few days ago, I was watching it burn. It was carrying corn, a Guinea-Bissau flagged vessel, apparently owned by Turkey. It took a direct hit and it sunk yesterday. And when it got hit, several died, foreigners. And then that's been happening almost on a daily basis over the past 2 weeks. So, you know, this is a key lifeline for Ukraine. This is the biggest export terminal, and it's mostly food. And not only that, here in Odessa, the port is the lifeblood of the city. I mean, the city has a ship anchor as its logo on its flag, symbolizing how important the port is. And now it's stopped. I saw yesterday the last vessel being loaded. And, you know, we have to remember that this is a port that feeds the world. A lot of the grain, the corn that comes out of here, goes to nations in Africa, including Egypt. And with that choke point now cut off, you have that. You have the Red Sea, you have the Strait of Hormuz, and now the Caspian Sea is also a bit dicey at the moment. So a lot going on that makes this, of course, geopolitically very important. And finally, on this point, I don't know if strangling the Black Sea exports will really reach the American consumer, but given where the price of gas is and so on, it could be one of those add-on things that could ultimately hurt Mr. Trump. Whether he's capable of making a complex political calculation like that, I don't know.
10: And what is the situation in Odessa like specifically at the moment? Because we saw a lot of those strikes on ships that you've mentioned some of there, but there does seem to be something of an intensification that really is focusing on Odessa itself, isn't it?
11: Yeah, thank you for asking that, because I have quite the connection with Odessa, having spent so much time here. But, you know, Louis, the word, best word I can use is it feels apocalyptic at times, because not only do we have this higher intensity of drones, jet-powered drones flying faster, higher altitude, packing more punch, but there's other stuff going on as well. The closure of the port, which is very important. But now we also have smoke from allegedly from fires that come every day. I put up with wildfire smoke in British Columbia, Malaysia, elsewhere, but it doesn't smell like that. And some of my neighbors are blaming it on the war itself, that this could be the result of Ukrainian defensive actions. I'm not an expert there. The other thing, we've had floods, very unseasonable weather. So floods that have caused a lot of disruption here. And I have to mention this because now Odessa is being run by people parachuted in by Mr. Zelensky after they got rid of Mr. Drukhanov, the mayor, the controversial mayor. And yet people say, where have the fixes been made? Because there was a big flood last year. Now we're expecting a windstorm. And that on top of the lack of tourists this year, unseasonable weather that has caused difficulties at the beachfront. It's very, very important for Odessa's economy. And finally, businesses closing down. A lot of my favorite spots, whether it's getting a haircut, which I haven't had, or other places to get hydration, are closing down. And that really, really worries me, because if that's happening here, it's probably happening multiple times across Ukraine. But it's one of those invisible things that you don't see on the headline news and difficult to project. But it is happening in the third largest city in Ukraine, and that worries me a lot.
10: We've also seen Laura Luma, a pretty big MAGA ally, in Kyiv at the moment as we speak. Are we seeing something of a shift in the views of the wider MAGA movement, as opposed to just Trump, on how they view Ukraine and Russia?
11: Yeah, I think so, but I think it's more what's happening with the MAGA movement, that they're getting sick and tired of war, especially the Iran war, and they don't see the sense of it. Now, whether that will affect Mr. Trump's signature on the big mega bill I talked about, or providing more weapons to Ukraine, because a lot of Americans are asking, why are we paying for a far-off war? So it's important for leaders to make the connection to their public that this will eventually impact you. But I think, Laura Loomer, what a change of heart, I got to say. And you got to give credit to the Ukrainians for hosting her the way they did. I noticed they deployed Sergei Kislytsa, a friend of mine. He's the former Ukrainian permanent representative to the UN, very savvy guy. I used to sit with him in meetings in the foreign ministry in 2014 when that war was starting. And that's the perfect kind of soft power you have to use with people like that. And, after we saw what happened with Laura Loomer, wouldn't it be interesting if Donald Trump actually came here and saw for himself as well? And maybe that will, widen his eyes to what's going on here. But look, the November midterms are not that far away. And if you put that Laura Loomer kind of PR stuff, which Mr. Trump complimented, he said, good stuff, what you're showing is happening in Ukraine. If that can work to soften Mr. Trump's stance for Ukraine and give it what it needs, and then harden his stance towards Russia, that's a lot of boxes that are ticked.
10: And of course, on the other side of Trump's ambitions at the moment, the geopolitics of the White House, Iran is still a pretty big target for them. And yet one of their ships appears to have been struck by Ukraine in the Caspian Sea, or perhaps Russian ships carrying Iranian weapons. What do we know about this attack? Because it has caused quite a angry response from Tehran, hasn't it?
11: You bet. It's pretty amazing. Now, let's remember, the Caspian Sea has developed in kind of a back door in trade between two co-belligerents, Russia and Iran. Russia really helping Iran in this war Actually, according to Ukrainian officials and others, but basically Ukrainian officials, Mr. Zelensky said, we have evidence that Russian satellites are providing real-time targeting information to the Iranians to strike U.S. allies in the Gulf, U.S. installations, and Israel. That's a big, rap sheet, I gotta say, for Russia. And of course, as everyone knows by now, Russia has been importing Iranian drones. I believe in return, they give them nuclear technology, military intelligence. So there's a big trade. But the Caspian Sea has been basically a backdoor in trade between the two. And not many people have been paying attention to it. I featured it quite a few weeks back in my world briefing. So what happened? Yeah, the Ukrainians struck an Iranian ship. They're very, very smart. And it really, I think there was one or two deaths, but caused quite a bit of damage. And Tehran fired right back saying, you're going to pay for it. And they also floated the idea of sending missiles this way to Ukraine. And admittedly, they do have the range. We saw that quite a few weeks back when I believe they hit as far as the Indian Ocean. So it's something Ukraine may want to think about. But having said that, I mean, we have so-called Iranian visitors pretty much every day here in the form of drones and now new jet-powered drones that are faster, fly at a higher altitude, and pack a lot more punch. And finally, on this one, the Iranians have also taught the Russians how to manufacture these things. They've co-produced a factory in Russia. So again, a big rap sheet for Iran, and I don't blame the Ukrainians whatsoever for going after that target.
10: And yeah, it's part of Ukraine's seemingly ever-expanding deep strike campaign capabilities. Another oil export terminal in the Black Sea in Russia's Rostov Oblast was struck by Ukrainian drones last night. There were other targets across Russia and some of the occupied Ukrainian regions. More recently, last week, though, of course, we saw Ukraine targeting Russia's Wildberries warehouses. Yeah. I just wonder if we can discuss why that is and what these warehouses are.
11: Yeah, well, a colleague of yours at another broadcaster in London asked me the similar question, but it was framed a bit differently, asking, has Ukraine crossed a red line? Because we are seeing civilian deaths here, and this is civilian infrastructure, which Ukraine claims is used for dual use. So providing the kind of guts of electronics, whatever, that are used in Russian military equipment. So Wildberries is huge. It's described as the Amazon of Russia, billions of dollars in turnover, a very wealthy owner. And in a way, this is Ukraine bringing the war to the doorsteps of ordinary Russians because it has destroyed, I think it's something like 15% or so of the warehouse space, and it will affect deliveries. Now, the other thing you've got to remember about Wildberries, they're kind of a middleman between smaller or medium-sized enterprises and consumers. So that's another way this is going to have an impact. And now there's talk of these little guys moving away from Wildberries and building their own facilities. So it's caused a lot of disruption. If you put that on top of everything else, the hitting of refineries, the huge lack of petrol in gas stations right across Russia, the rise in prices because inflation is getting pretty bad in Russia. Crimea is basically without fuel right now. It's in big, big trouble. And, you know, airports have been closed many, many times now, temporarily. People have been inconvenienced. I'm not for collective punishment, but if you upset enough Russians, millions of them, then it could create a problem for Mr. Putin. And one more thing on this, I was happy to see that at least in part, the Europeans managed to put through another sanctions package. They didn't get everything what supporters of the package wanted, you know, banning a certain category of Russians. But when Russians stop, they should stop giving multi-year tourist visas to Russian to go anywhere in the Schengen zone. Maybe a one-time visa for those that have been entirely cleared, but that's the kind of stranglehold, if you want, that could eventually make an impact on top of everything else Ukraine is doing.
10: And we talk about bringing the war, Ukraine trying to bring the war there to the doorstep of many Russians. They certainly appear to be bringing it to the doorstep of the Kremlin. As you mentioned earlier, Moscow has again this year cancelled the Russian Navy Day parade. Yeah. There's no hiding now that the Kremlin simply can't protect these large events anymore, even in the heart of Moscow, can they?
11: No, they can't. And it's also reportedly caused quite a difference in the terms of the protection bubble around Mr. Putin. He's reportedly banned his staff from taking ride-hailing vehicles like Yandex, using public transportation, using mobile phones. So a lot of paranoia there. And I think he's not only calculating very carefully where he travels in Russia, but also he has to be careful where he travels internationally. There have been times where Russia has had to seek special permission for overflights for his presidential plane. So, you know, having said that, I know I'm saying having said that, but we're in a situation where we're having a lot of having said that. Mr. Putin doesn't show much signs of backing down, but I think the fear still, after more than 4 years of war, still in European capitals is that when you back a rat into the corner, he will attack. And everyone knows that there's one thing Mr. Putin has, and that's nuclear weapons. And there is a fear still that he may use tactical nuclear weapons in Ukraine. So that's why there's this kind of invisible red line, and I think in terms of how far allies of Ukraine are willing to go or can go, and that's something we have to live with.
10: Yeah, and meanwhile, in Kyiv, we have a new head of the army and the military, Mykhailo Drapetyr. You'll be able to correct me on the pronunciation, I'm sure, Michael.
11: That's but fine.
10: Following that, he has taken position following the sacking of General Sursky late last week. What can you tell us about this young general?
11: Well, he's quite talented. He's, I understand it, a friend of the ousted Minister of Defense, Mr. Fedorov, tech savvy, and, you know, a kind of a new breed of military leader, with Mr. Sursky being associated with the very kind of Soviet style military management system, you know, tanks and heavy weaponry. Whereas these guys, Fedorov and his circle, were really quickly transitioning this huge, enormous bureaucracy from a multi-layered decision-making system into something that can be very nimble. And even to the point of rewarding men and women on the front lines who came up with innovations or who killed a number of Russian soldiers, there was kind of a award system in place. And, you know, the reason one of the many reasons Mr. Fedorov is popular among ordinary Ukrainians is he is credited with Ukraine's huge leaps and bounds in drone technology, to the point where they feel safer, because he did even increase the number of Russian drones that have been downed here through technological innovation. But this is a longtime ally of Mr. Zelensky, Mykhailo Fedorov. He's someone who was part of the Zelensky campaign, basically ran his social media campaign. I was thinking today, you know, Zelensky, when he was running against Poroshenko, he hardly, you know, appeared on campaign appearances across Ukraine. He did everything via social media. That was Mykhailo Fedorov. So then he became Minister of Digital Transformation and then Minister of Defense. But what Zelensky did with this fiasco, I call it, is he didn't kill two birds with one stone. He created two birds with one stone by creating a political crisis for himself, but also inaugurating, if you will, a new potential political competitor, along with Mr. Budanov, his current chief of staff, and along with the former General Zaluzhny, who is now the Ukraine's ambassador to the United Kingdom, where you sit. So these three gentlemen are expected to be challengers to Mr. Zelensky if and when he announces an election. But the problem there is that under martial law, elections here are not permitted. So if they do want to have elections, for example, this fall, they have to change the legislation or lift martial law. But I don't think that'll work. Let's also remember that Zelensky promised, because I covered his campaign, so I remember this, he promised to be a one-term president. And there's no talk of that happening anymore. So this is a very, very difficult time for Ukraine, because it is felt that the war has mostly transitioned from the ground, although the front line is still very important, to the air. And to kind of put this very short and succinct for people, is we have a situation where right now Russia is striking behind me. You might be able to hear some of it. They strike here, Ukraine strikes back, but they're striking Ukraine with a heck of a lot more resources. We already talked about the supply of Iranian drones and other technology. And also there's reports coming out that North Korea is going to be sending more soldiers to Russia. So it's become a war of attrition. And I have written many times, not to counter the narrative that Ukrainians are resilient. They sure are. But if you put any society anywhere in the world under these current conditions where the pounding is becoming very heavy, martial law for so long, Ukrainians are starting to break inside. And among the strongest I know, for example, colleagues of yours and mine, anchor people, reporters in Kyiv, who talk to me and say, we're having a really, really tough time. So just wanted to put that out there for the other kind of the different kind of perspective. So I am worried where things are going to go. It can't go on for much longer if we want to see the Ukraine we knew emerge fully intact, because there could be that demographic hollowing out. Millions have left. If it gets worse here, more will leave.
10: Well, Michael Basirkiv, senior fellow at the Atlantic Council and author of the Substack World Briefing, thank you very much for joining me today on Frontline.
11: My pleasure.
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6: This This is Chris Berrow with the Times Radio News. Officials in France say wildfires near Bordeaux have not gained any ground over the last 24 hours, despite numerous flare-ups. However, the situation in the region is highly unpredictable, with higher temperatures and strong winds forecast. Hundreds of thousands of homes have been evacuated in France and Spain. The French President Emmanuel Macron has visited a control centre.
7: The priority, obviously, is lives. When you need to move to save lives, you move people. When you need to sacrifice forests or sometimes equipment to save lives, we will do that.
6: New technical education routes will be made available to 14-year-olds in England as part of a drive to tackle youth unemployment. The new technical pathways, which combine skills training with work experience, will be rolled out from September 2028. Prime Minister Andy Burnham says he wants those to be put on an equal footing with traditional academic routes. School unions have welcomed the move but say they want to see more details. Labour is now level with Reform UK in the latest YouGov poll for The Times and Sky. It's the first time since April last year, and it comes just a week into Andy Burnham's premiership. The Times political journalist Terry Stiasny says he'll be keen to capitalise on this early momentum.
16: I think he's trying to set out a direction of travel here. I think he's trying to say, look, these are the big issues that we realise as a government that he wants to deal with. And I think it will be a while until we get a lot more of the precise detail of how this is going to work. You know, partly, obviously, because Parliament isn't sitting at the moment.
6: Andy Burnham has told Volodymyr Zelensky that he and the UK are behind Ukraine 100%. He made the comments as he welcomed the president to a naval base in Portsmouth, where Ukrainian military personnel have been training. The Prime Minister says it's no accident he was the first international visitor since he took office last week. And Mr. Zelensky thanked him for the support.
19: Our relationship with the UK is stronger than ever. And I thank Andy for his commitment to this partnership and for giving so much attention to defence and to our security.
6: A court has heard how a former funeral director from Hull betrayed families on an almost industrial scale. 48-year-old Robert Bush is being sentenced after admitting 67 offences, including preventing 30 burials. Donald Trump says the Americans are having good talks with Iran. He told reporters there's a chance a deal could be struck. Washington suspended a near two-week bombing campaign on Saturday in the US president's latest U-turn in the war. And speaking on Air Force One, Donald Trump sounded a note of optimism, along with a warning.
20: We're talking right now. You know, they wanted to talk. Their people said, please don't drop, don't shoot last night, the night before. Don't do it. You know, we're having good talks. So we'll see what happens. I think there's a good chance that something could happen. And if it does, good. If it doesn't, we go back to doing what we were doing 2 days ago.
6: Reform UK have reported the Green Party leader Zach Polanski to the police after he shared an Instagram post, including a photo of a man wearing a top featuring the name Nigel alongside an image of a guillotine. A Green Party spokesperson said once the image was brought to Zach's attention, he immediately unshared the post. He unequivocally does not support this type of dangerous message. The comedian and wildlife presenter Bill Oddie has died at the age of 85. He's been widely credited with bringing new audiences to birdwatching. TV producer Stephen Moss worked closely with Bill.
21: As Nick Baker, his fellow presenter, once said, Bill broke every rule in the presenter's handbook. And if you watch programmes now like Gone Fishing, and indeed Sam West and Aid Edmondson going birding, they do exactly what Bill did. That's what you get with a genius.
6: Charities across the country are honouring his tireless commitment to wildlife. For a news bulletin when you want it, search for the Times Radio News Briefing on any podcast platform.
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0: Hello, Carol.
23: Great to have you both in the studio. Well, Anna, tell us your thought for the day.
0: Well, my thought has been on two very interesting polls, which has seen Labour, I mean, in the first one we saw More in Common, had Labour actually ahead of Reform for the first time in over a year. And now we have our own YouGov for the Sunday, for the Times, which has them neck and neck again, I think, for the first time in 16 months or so. So it's a very interesting shift, one that, of course, the team around Andy Burnham will be delighted with. They will say this is the Burnham bounce in action, and that their strategy of the announcements he's made so far, while relatively small in terms of amounts and impact, has created a sense of momentum and seems to be being felt by the voters. And he also, interestingly, when you drill down into the polling, he does seem to be taking those votes off the Greens. So if he can do that and take votes off Reform, Reform is, of course, a little bit dampened at the moment, although I'm told by Reform sources today that we should expect a blitz from them in terms of announcements shortly from about next week onwards, as they try and catch up and get the momentum back. But it's certainly polling that Team Burnham and Andy Burnham himself will be pretty happy with.
23: Yeah, I'm sure they'll be delighted, the new team in number 10, after clearly working pretty hard to have a blitz of announcements last week. Well, Adam, your thought for the day?
1: Well, I mean, I should just say the analysis on those polls is interesting, because although everyone's still pretty low share of the vote, I mean, less than 30%, does point to Labour being the largest party, and one of them actually has Labour just getting a majority. So
23: quite something.
1: Yeah, it's a bounce. Whether it'll be a bounce that stays up in the air or not, we'll have to wait and see. No, my thought is actually away from politics, prompted by the news of the death of Bill Oddie, who many people know as the Nature presenter. Very nice tribute to him from Chris Packham from the Spring Watch, Winter Watch, and he always insisted he was a birder, not a twitcher. But I just thought it's time to remember the goodies. You'll remember the goodies.
23: Just about, I remember them.
1: I don't think you will. No. Really. But I mean,
23: it was a particular type of humour, wasn't it, Adam?
1: Well, it was a particular type of humour, but it was. I think it's interesting because it really dominated the 1970s. And they came out of the same stable as Monty Python, but whereas Monty Python was very much adult humour, the goodies absolutely hit all generations. But they were, you know, they were quite satirical. They did an episode about apartheid, splitting people. They did a whole episode parodying Clockwork Orange. So that, you know, that there was quite a lot of satire in what they did, but it was in a much more friendly slapstick way. And I was reading today they did their own stunts, which were pretty extensive. You know, things like running to brick walls and dancing on the top of buses and all that. And Bill Oddie, of course. The other two were a bit posh, and Bill Oddie was the butt of a lot of their jokes. I mean, Bill Oddie himself, he did have a bit of a reputation in showbiz for being quite irascible, it has to be said. I interviewed him once, he was charm itself, but
23: I'm pleased to hear that. A voice and a name from, a very different...
1: You watched the goodies, obviously, because it was children watched it, that was the thing.
23: I'm only hesitating because I can't pretend that I was a big fan, even in that era. And Anna is looking on and looking totally bemused, having absolutely no recollection. And what is odd is that whereas Monty Python is still... I mean, everyone knows about Monty Python, even though they were from a similar era. But the goodies, many of a subsequent generation even heard of them.
1: They were cross because the BBC never reran their stuff, not in the way that Monty Python did, although they're very popular in Australia, which maybe give you an insight into their sense of humour. But Oddie himself, they all went to Cambridge, incidentally. They were all in the footlights, all together, Michael Palin and John Cleese and the three goodies and all the rest of it. And they all interacted with each other. But I didn't know Oddie actually wrote the music, which included a number four, which was in the charts for 10 weeks, called Funky Gibbon.
23: One of the great hits of all time. Thank you both for that. Let us return to what's happening today, because President Volodymyr Zelensky has been visiting the UK, Andy Burnham's first big international visitor since he took office. The British Prime Minister had this to say after his meeting with Ukraine's president.
2: Overall, it was a very warm meeting. I thought I would get on well with him, and I did. We got on very well indeed, and this is going to be a close partnership. I intend to visit soon, and we will build this, and we will work through the different issues that President Zelensky has, many of which we've gone into today.
23: Well, the two leaders visited a naval base in Portsmouth where they addressed Ukrainian military personnel.
2: I can announce today that we are going further. We're providing new, homegrown jamming technology to protect Ukrainian drones. It will help them to hit their targets and help save Ukrainian lives. It also shows the kind of innovation our industries can deliver together.
23: And the Ukrainian president expressed his gratitude.
19: Our relationship with the UK is stronger than ever. And I thank Andy for his commitment to this partnership and for giving so much attention to defense and to our security. And defense and security are never just words. When a country invests in defense and invests in security, cities like Portsmouth, local communities, ports and shipyards become stronger and stronger. They grow, they matter more.
23: Well, that was President Zelensky speaking earlier. Clearly, it was really important right at the start of his premiership for Andy Burnham to stress, as he has done in the one and only interview he's done so far, his unwavering support for Ukraine, Anna. And he backed that up, didn't he, with that offer of a bit of new technology.
0: Yes, absolutely. And I think what we may see, I mean, it's not been confirmed, so we'll see what happens later in the week, but we are expecting a defence announcement from Andy Burnham at the end of the week. And I wouldn't be surprised if it wasn't linked to somehow British industry manufacturing more, you know, more manufacturing based in the UK to then go out in the in Ukraine. President Zelensky talked about something similar, essentially trying to harness some of the developments that have been made in technology in Ukraine and actually trying to get British businesses to start developing that. So I wonder, I mean, that is the sort of thing that Red Wall MPs, Labour MPs, for example, really, really want, that this industrial strategy linked to defence that they think would be a new wave of industrialization, bring British jobs back and new jobs, and deliver growth. So it'll be interesting to see if we're expecting something on Friday if Andy Burnham gives a bit more from this meeting that perhaps they haven't said today.
23: Yeah, that's one of the things that Andy Burnham said, didn't he, Adam, that he wanted to use the defence industry as part of his reindustrialization plan.
1: Yeah, absolutely. There's even discussion, I think, of a Ukrainian drone factory being located in the UK. As far as the arithmetic goes, it appears that over the 4 years of the war, the UK has spent something approaching £30 billion supporting Ukraine. But I think increasingly now we are seeing the argument that there can be advantages for our own industry and manufacturing in terms of this close defence cooperation. And of course, you know, Ukraine is now the global leader in defence technology, so it has, you know, something to offer back. The other thing which I think is sort of changing in this war is it's pretty clear that for various reasons, the American position is changing, that the Americans are coming much more back on side in supporting Ukraine, partly because the Ukrainians have been quite successful in showing that Russia is helping Iran against the United States and China as well. So in that sense, Zelensky's exploited that and you know, his attack to ship off Crimea. So I think and shown and on the ground that it was parts that were being imported to Russia to being turned into defense material. So I think it's a good time for Andy Burnham, but also I think there's no doubting, frankly, that you know, the continued sincerity of successive British prime ministers in seeing this as Russian aggression, which, were it to prevail, would cause all sorts of geopolitical problems for the UK.
23: Anna, the US is still not providing any of the direct support, financial and military, that it was under President Biden. It's there to provide perhaps some of the overall technological backup, but it is increasingly looking to other NATO allies, including, of course, the UK, to take up the backbone of the support for Ukraine.
0: Yeah, I mean, that's been the trend with the US, I mean, from the

0: playing in Iran as well? Because as well as what you said, I mean, my understanding from people who have been there and have been looking at this, Ukraine has played a fascinating pivotal role in also helping the war effort, against Iran as well. And
1: offering sharing help technology to the countries in the Gulf that are being attacked, offering that.
0: And even having a bit of a role in terms of potential succession planning within Iran, of, you know, what various people think should happen going forward there. So it's very interesting. And I think the way to properly get the US on side here is to make it very, very clear that it is in America's strategic interest, just in the way that, you know, for the UK, the reason Ukraine is so important is it's a vital part of British security.
2: Yeah, it's fascinating, isn't it, Adam, the way that Ukraine has actually been advising and providing technical support and assistance to those Gulf nations that have come under attack from Iran.
1: Yeah, I mean, one of the things that Zelensky and his team have been very, very successful is reaching out to any potential allies, potential people who could support them. And it is fascinating, you know, particularly given the upset that there's been in inside Ukraine, with the defense minister resigning and then the head of the army resigning, both apparently pushed out, and that particular matter is unresolved. But, you know, we talk about America. What Donald Trump has managed to do is to try and monetize all this for America. So the Europeans are now buying the American weapons for Ukraine rather than the Americans donating them or directly themselves. But, you know, there was also that surprise, wasn't there, at NATO, which was Trump agreeing to allow to give the IP, the know-how, so that the Ukrainians can manufacture Patriot missiles on their own territory. A lot of people thought that America would never do that. A cynic might say that America now wants to promote Patriot missiles because possibly that technology will quite soon be outdated.
2: Yeah, fascinating. And in the meantime, they're doing lots of quite lucrative deals. I wanted to talk, though, a bit more about the defence speech that we've got coming up later this week. We've heard Andy Burnham talking about how defence is a crucial part of his reindustrialisation. Wes Streeting was out and about. But the big unanswered questions, Anna, are still about funding, aren't they? Because both Wes Streeting and Andy Burnham have not so far made any specific pledges on spending, when we're going to be spending even 3% of our GDP on defence, nor indeed when or whether money's going to be found to properly fund the defence investment plan.
0: Yeah, exactly. There are two huge questions that have not been answered at all, really. One is the over £4 billion funding gap for the defence investment plan, which itself falls short of what John Healey himself wanted and a lot of people within the military want. And then separate from that is how to reach the NATO target, 3%, let alone the actual target of 3.5%, and the timeline of that. And I think what we'll have is we will have something on defence from Andy Burnham this week, later this week. But I suspect those funding questions will remain unresolved, because so far, every impression we're getting from the new Prime Minister is he is very good at making a very big, bold statement, showing direction of travel. I think the real difference he's trying to show is that he is taking personal ownership of decisions. He is driving government as opposed to letting it drive him, or being driven by powerful advisors like Morgan McSweeney in Keir Starmer's case. But he isn't saying how he's going to achieve things yet. He's not giving detail. And with something like defence, there's a very easy out for him on that right now, which is Parliament isn't sitting. And you can argue that if you were to suddenly say something very significant outside of a budget and outside of Parliament sitting, then you would have the Speaker of the House of Commons being very angry and his MPs very angry. And while outside Westminster these things might look strange to people, it does really matter, particularly the focus, considering the focus

0: focus that Andy Burnham himself has placed on doing things differently and keeping Parliament on side. So I suspect we won't see much clarity. The appointment of John Healey is, of course, a statement of intent and a signal, because John Healey himself resigned over the inability to fund the plan properly. But time will tell whether John Healey will maintain those same principles. You know, he has a lot of respect across the board and also within Europe. His previous defence partnerships counterparts, he developed very good relations with them. But he also now is in the Treasury, which is, you could argue, sometimes the most powerful job, even more so than Prime Minister. So has he traded off some of those principles for that? We shall see.
1: Yeah, I mean, everyone's pointing, aren't they, to his budget in the autumn. And as Anna says, John Healey said that he was resigning from Keir Starmer's government because he felt that they weren't providing enough funds to keep the country safe. And I mean, we referred to various targets. The overall target, and Wes Streeting said, oh, we're going to hit that, is 3.5% of our GDP by 2035. That's a NATO target. But of course, what governments have done up until now is just say, oh, well, we'll reach that, but we'll sort of push all the funding, all the big increases in funding off till, well, at least well after the next election.
2: Yeah, you're right there. I mean, we had Wes Streeting on Times Radio, and as you say, he committed again to the 3.5% by 2035, which incidentally, many people think, you know, now we are in a, according to the experts, a pre-war situation is nowhere near enough, but it's easy to commit to something 9 years ahead, much harder, and he was more evasive on the 3% by 2030, which would effectively be have to be set up and start being paid for in this Parliament. Although he did say that the commitment to defence was a resignation matter for him, as it had been for John Healey. So I think that shows how they're thinking. I mean, I agree entirely with Anna, and you know, she's right that there's lots of reasons for, you know, not announcing you're suddenly going to spend the money this week or in the middle of August. And I do think, from Burnham's point of view, there is a kind of softening up exercise, not softening up the country, softening up Labour support. And it does remind me a bit of Neil Kinnock dropping the commitment to unilateralism, that he needs to make these arguments. And, you know, he's going to make parallel arguments about saying, you know, he's not squeamish about wasting money on welfare and all that. And one can see a beginning of maybe piecing the bits together so that he, you know, probably by the time of the Labour conference and Parliament returning, they will be able to make a much firmer defence commitment, but it will have to come from savings elsewhere. You know, it's pretty clear that, you know, the idea of defence bonds floated by the Liberal Democrats is not really credible, because it just looks like borrowing. And then we have this interesting intervention today from Kemi Badenoch, reported in the Times, saying, well, look, you know, I'll work with Andy Burnham, but my bottom line is no tax rises. Now, makes absolute sense for the Tories to say that, but I think the fact that they're saying I'll work with Andy Burnham does give him a little bit to play with before almost certainly an inevitable confrontation with the Tories claiming that taxes under them would be lower.
0: I mean, two things. Firstly, I just wanted to touch on, I do find it interesting how Wes Streeting, the new Defence Secretary, has come out and said that, well, I was Health Secretary, and one of the reasons, one of the things I did in that brief was to modernise and to find savings, and that there are lots of places to find savings in the Ministry of Defence. And a lot of people who know the MOD will say that is absolutely true. But is Wes Streeting, with, you know, absolutely no disrespect to him as a politician, but it's going to be pretty hard for him, with no knowledge really in detail of defence, to come in and be able to, he's going to be quite dependent on the advisers in his department who are experts, because it is such an expert, you know, if you don't know the detail, it's hard to know what is actually something you can trim and make savings in, and what is absolutely crucial. So there's that. And then I mean, What was Adam's excellent point just now?
1: Well, just to pick up on what you were just saying there, Anna, I mean, it is interesting because a lot of people pointed the fact that Wes Streeting doesn't have any military background, but it does seem as though the thinking is, well, look, you need a fresh pair of eyes. You can't have somebody who's just there aligned with the current setup in the MOD, because you need someone to tackle the fact that every single defence project overruns and
0: so
1: goes over budget.
0: It's so heavy. How can you tell which ballistic missile and which...
2: You know, there is expertise out there, and we shouldn't forget there is the Strategic Defence Review,
0: yes.
2: You know, which was done by the experts. I mean, I after my overall view about, you know, should you have a teacher in the education department and a doctor in the health department, I don't think it works like that. I mean, I think the point is they are professional politicians, and their job is to manage and assimilate, you know, a bit like, dare I say it, some specialist journalists or whatever, and to be able, and my assumption with Wes Streeting, who, let's face it, is you know, one of the people who's brought about the Burman premiership, is that he knows all of this. He knows people will say, what does he know? He knows what the argument is about defence, and presumably he wouldn't have given himself a hospital pass if he felt it was all you know, there wasn't going to be the money there. And of course, you know, although politicians, when they move department, can change their positions, it would be very difficult, I think, for a Treasury run by John Healey to be as negative towards defence spending as the Treasury run.
0: I just think it's on the finding savings. I think it's that so many people have promised this over and over again, and it's just one of those things that is very easy to say, but is much, much harder in practice.
1: Just briefly before we go to the news, though, fascinating, isn't it? Andy Burnham said from the set out, he was clearly going to be focused on the domestic agenda, and we did see that last week with all those announcements on energy prices and bus prices and so on. But we're 1 week in, and he's meeting President Zelensky tonight. We've got the threat from Russia. Yeah. We've got the talk of a potential deployment in the Strait of Hormuz. I mean, he's not going to be able to escape.
2: But how were they presenting it down there in Portsmouth with Zelensky? Zelensky's specifically talking about Portsmouth, saying, you know, defence of the realm, military strength is domestic policy. And of course, it does tie into so-called reindustrialization, another policy, if you do it right.
0: And genuinely, it, you know, when people look at how to, the standard Burnham argument that all the industries were closed and everything in the last 40 years was terrible, The one way of then kind of proposing a way forward from that is usually to talk about defence as an actual genuine new kind of industry, lots of new technology you could harness, bring back some of that capability when so much other industry has just gone, been lost to globalisation and China, etc. And is not going to come back realistically. But you know, Boris Johnson's number 10 told me the exact same thing. Mm. They have tried it before, and I think hopefully things are different now, and if there's a bit more political will, perhaps, and the circumstances are different, perhaps they can manage it.
2: But it's also taking the public with you. I mean, that's the key point, that people say they're more interested in spending on defence than having welfare go up, but, you know.
1: One of the other big subjects that we're going to talk about, Adam and Anna, stay with us. Lots more to discuss after the headlines.
3: This is Chris Barrow with the Times Radio News. Officials in France say wildfires near Bordeaux have not gained any ground over the last 24 hours, despite numerous flare-ups. But we're told the situation in the region is highly unpredictable, with higher temperatures and strong winds forecast. Hundreds of thousands of homes have been evacuated in France and Spain. The French Interior Minister, Laurent Nunez, described the conditions.
4: We have a never-seen-before fire, which has its own life, completely erratic, independent. It goes off in all sorts of directions, and that makes it very difficult to control. This fire created its own pyro cloud.
3: New technical education routes will be made available to 14-year-olds in England as part of a drive to tackle youth unemployment. The new technical pathways, which combine skills training and work experience, will be rolled out from September 2028. Prime Minister Andy Burnham says he wants those to be put on an equal footing with traditional academic routes. School unions have welcomed the move, but say they want to see more details. A new survey suggests that Labour has drawn level with Reform UK after Andy Burnham became party leader and Prime Minister. It's the first time the government's been in a position other than behind Nigel Farage's party for 15 months. That's according to the YouGov poll. Reform UK have reported the Green Party leader Zach Polanski to the police after he shared an Instagram post, including a photo of a man wearing a top featuring the name Nigel alongside an image of a guillotine. A Green Party spokesperson said once the image was brought to Zach's attention, he immediately unshared the post. He does not support this type of dangerous message. The future of the UK's largest telescope is at risk. The UK Research and Innovation is withdrawing funding for the Lovell Observer when the current agreement ends in 2028. It stood at Jodrell Bank in Cheshire since 1957. And now let's get all the latest sport. Here's Amelia Beltrão.
5: Adam Ramsay-Peachey says he swam his last Commonwealth individual race after getting a bronze medal in the 50 metres breaststroke. It's his second third place finish at the Games in Glasgow following his result in the 100 metres breaststroke. The top leagues in English football are going to trial new measures this season to tackle goalkeeper tactical timeouts. If the game is paused, the manager must nominate an outfield player to leave the pitch immediately. They'll have to stay off for at least a minute after the restart. Chelsea appear to be targeting more experienced players ahead of the new season. The Premier League club are reportedly interested in signing Jordan Henderson from Brentford. And Brighton's 35-year-old Danny Welbeck has agreed terms to the Blues. And Novak Djokovic and Aryna Sabalenka are teaming up in next month's US Open tennis. The 24-time Grand Slam winner has been paired with the current women's world number one in the mixed doubles at Flushing Meadows.
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1: Good to have you with us for Carol and Friends, where I'm joined tonight by two brilliant Times Radio colleagues, Anna Mihailova and Adam Bolton. Andy Burnham is to set out plans for social care, we expect, later this week. The Prime Minister has said that now is the time to get serious about it after years of failure.
7: It was only a week ago today that I stood outside Downing Street and said I wanted to build a different way of doing politics, more problem solving, less point scoring. And credit to the leaders of the two main parties, Kemi Badenoch and Ed Davey, both of whom have reached out over the weekend to say they're prepared to engage in talks. I think, you know, it's one thing to say that and, you know, another to actually then mean it and try and find common ground. But let's try. On this issue, no party is in a position where they've got the high ground. We've all failed on this issue over decades. And the pressure now on the National Health Service as a result of that failure is huge.
1: Earlier on the programme, I spoke to Leila Moran, the Lib Dem MP who chairs the Health and Social Care Committee, about the importance of finding a funding formula for social care.
8: We've spent 20 years trying to do this, and every time it comes up, it has been used as a political football. I would also agree with Andy Burnham when he says every political party at some point hasn't pushed hard enough, has not been collegiate. They will have to find the money from somewhere. You know, we have people up and down the country, if you are approaching towards the end of your life, if you're over 65, 80% of people over 65 will likely need some kind of social care. And are you going to be one of those people that needs barely at all? Or are you going to be one of those people, one in seven of us, will be spending more than £100,000 of our own money on that care? And you just don't know which bucket are you going to fall into?
1: Leila Moran. Well, Adam, Andy Burnham has talked about how his own father suffers from Alzheimer's, so he's clearly had personal experience of this. But I mean, Leila Moran's point about the fact that every single previous attempt to tackle this has fallen apart because it's treated like a political football, it is a very real one, isn't it?
2: Yes, it is, although it's been a political football in which no one scored. And I think the point the point which Andy Burnham's
0: trying... A couple of own goals.
2: Yeah, the point which Andy Burnham's trying to make is that this, you know, does need to be dealt with. It is a pressing problem, and it was one that, you know, he was concerned about back when he was health secretary in the noughties, at the end of the noughties. And it is one that has bedeviled as you say, successive governments since then. He's clearly trying to go for a cooperative discussion on this. And as I was saying earlier, Kemi Badenoch, he's going to have to pronounce her name because she's very touchy on the
1: She'll
2: subject.
1: She'll get cross, won't she?
2: Called Badenoch. But Kemi Badenoch, just say to him, it's like Makerfield, right?
0: That's what we should say to him.
2: Yeah. Is that, you know, she is saying that she will talk about this. So, you know, will it get anywhere? I don't know. We have had royal commissions before. We have had suggestions, good suggestions. The Dilnot Committee and others have looked into it. It is, you know, it is doable. And at the moment, there's a fascinating series of posts on social media by Dan Needle, the tax expert, just saying at the moment, it is an absolute lottery, which can ruin a minority of people unfairly, while people with very similar financial conditions actually find that they're okay. So it would be the right thing to do. And what we've heard from Andy Burnham is that, you know, unlike previous governments, he's not going to run away from the difficult issues.
1: Yeah, I mean, in our family, I've had experience of this, and it is a minefield. It's incredibly complex and unbelievably expensive.
0: Yeah, and I think what we'll hear from the Prime Minister this week is a bit more about his personal story. I think he will talk about his father in greater detail and show that it is both a personal mission for him, but also something he has had experience as a former health secretary and something he did try to look at before. Of course, before he was minded towards changes in inheritance tax and certain things that are now, he's now quite naturally being asked about. I think it's pretty fair to give him a bit of benefit of the doubt on those, because a lot has moved on. Coffers, the country's coffers are very different, and the tax system has changed a lot since he's looked at it. But what he will try and say is that it is something he really wants to tackle. At the same time, I once again go to the point that we shouldn't expect too much detail from him this week, because the steer I've had from people around him today is that they will still want to wait for the Casey review to conclude. This is Baroness Louise Casey, who is looking at social care. She is expected to present interim findings at the end of this year and then a final report in 2028. Now, what I wouldn't be surprised if we got was something from Andy Burnham saying that he has sped that timetable forward in agreement with Louise Casey. But we're not going to get the actual detail of what he'll do. I just want to say, though, on the Kemi Badenoch point, you know, she has written this letter saying, yes, I will support you and be cross-party and collegiate and grown up about this, which is Andy Burnham's whole point, grown up sort of politics on the big issues. But you have to promise of to have no tax rises. And I can see the politics of it, but I do think that the Conservatives are possibly trying to be a little bit too clever and a little bit too cute with this, because it is so obviously setting the whole situation up for her saying, actually, I won't support you because there will be some tax rise somewhere. Particularly when the Conservatives themselves brought in a tax rise to fund social care. They couldn't do any better. Boris Johnson literally brought in a social care levy top-up. So I think by her saying this today, it looks a little bit like I think it doesn't look constructive, and it gives him quite an easy attack line to himself to say, look, I tried, but you've rejected it, even though you yourselves couldn't find anything without a tax rise.
2: Well, it depends whether she wants the guarantee in advance or at the end of the process, so, you know, on no tax rise.
1: But the money has to come from somewhere, Adam, yeah. Doesn't it?
2: Yeah, no, I'm just going through what Dan Needle, the tax expert, has been saying. He says there are three options. One, keep the status quo and accept that we all are playing a game and one in seven of us will lose perhaps everything we have. Two, reduce the costs for the unlucky one in seven and raise it for everybody else through direct taxation, as in Denmark or Sweden. Or three, create a compulsory social insurance scheme with subsidies for people on low incomes, as is done in Germany and Japan. So that's what I was saying, you know, that there are answers within that, or this, although, of course, two of the options he mentioned do point towards some increase in taxation.
1: Yeah, but because the fundamental problem, the reason why it's fallen apart in the past, and Anna was talking about Prime Minister's own goals. I mean, Theresa May lost an election, didn't she, after she suggested what was immediately dubbed a death tax by everybody else?
2: Yeah, I mean, there is a problem certainly with death tax, and we've actually already hearing Robert Jenrick is banging that drum again today for Reform UK. But there is also this argument that at the moment the absence of reliable social care is costing the health service, because the health service is being clogged up and people who should be looked after outside hospital have no alternative but to be in hospital. And that, of course, in the long run, if we had an efficient social care system, we would be paying for it, but actually we might have a cheaper and more efficient NHS.
0: And that is very much an argument Andy Burnham personally makes, the link with the cost of the NHS, and I wonder if he will try and bring in something that costs something to build, but then he'll say, well, we'll find savings within the NHS budget. The problem with that is every time you give the NHS money, it does tend to soak it up and find other ways of spending it. So even if savings were found, I suspect it would be very, very difficult to claw any budget back.
1: But clearly, the start of trying to make the case for it. Well, just let's turn our attention to one of the other big and extremely thorny issues which Andy Burnham is looking at. The Times reports today that more teenagers claiming sickness benefits for anxiety receive £100 a week. Many teenagers claiming sickness benefits for anxiety receive £100 a week more than those who take on a part-time job on the minimum wage. More than 80,000 16 and 17-year-olds in the UK are claiming the personal independence payment. And with more than two-thirds of those on the upper tier claiming for mental health conditions, including anxiety and ADHD. On the programme earlier, I spoke to Patrick Hurley. He's a Labour MP on the Work and Pension Committee, and he gave me his thoughts.
9: I am very worried about the situation. Yeah, it's not right. It's not sustainable. It's no good for the country at large. It's no good for the taxpayer, and it's no good for the teenagers themselves. They should be learning to make their way in the world. They should be getting these entry level jobs that we all need to start our careers with, and we really aren't doing them any good at all by kind of giving them the benefits and the £194 a week. I read in the Times report. This is not right for them. This is not right for the country either. It needs to stop. It needs to change.
1: Patrick Hurley speaking to me earlier. And I mean, Anna, he does seem to be pointing to the fact that you've got perverse incentives in the system here.
0: Yes, and I think, you know, a lot of people cross-party will now agree with that, and we will be hearing from the Prime Minister about this issue of youth employment and trying to get people back into work or into work. We'll see something from him. But I would just say, you know, that is a very eye-catching statistic, and it is extremely shocking, and there are lots of questions it raises, but it does conflate two very separate issues. So one is, yes, there is a very, very big argument for reforming the generosity of that welfare. But on second point, there are young people who are trying to get into work, and Patrick Hurley just saying, oh, they should be getting entry-level jobs. One of the really big problems that the Milburn report has found, but also you can see anecdotally if you speak to young people trying to get a job, is there just aren't enough entry-level jobs. There's the death of the Saturday job, so not enough opportunities now for teenagers, for young people to do what we used to do, you know, paper rounds and jobs in pubs. That's all down to lots of factors, the hospitality sector being so hit by COVID and tax rises and all of it.
2: And the red tape of employing people. Yeah.
0: So exactly. And you've got these things. We've got to be very careful to almost suggest that all young people are being incentivized into benefits just because they don't want a job. Often they actually can't find a job. And I think the Prime Minister will try and focus on not having university education as the primary focus. He has spoken about that before. But my concern is, if that's the only answer to NEETs, the epidemic of young people who aren't in employment or educational training, then unless you do so much more to actually get employers to offer those kind of placements, technical placements, apprenticeships, then you're not really going to solve it or come anywhere close.
1: We've had a really interesting message from one of our listeners earlier, Sue. She said her local excellent hairdresser used to employ a large number of young people annually and provide excellent training, and many of the hairdressers in the town have been trained by him. He tells me he had to stop as he can't afford it. He says the rise in minimum wage for young people, increased employer national insurance contributions, increased business rates, high utility costs, etc., make it impossible to run a viable business and employ young people. And I mean, those sorts of problems underline exactly what Anna's just been saying, don't they, Adam?
2: Yeah, that's what I was rather simplistically calling red tape. But look, there is clearly an imbalance which has been identified. It is too expensive very often to hire young people, although, you know, one can understand the impulse which said we want to pay young people more. That just in this comparison between people on benefits and young people, how much they can earn, we have to remember that in full-time education there are actually limits set on the amount of hours you can work. So we're not comparing like with like, because people who have you know, genuine need for support are different from the cohort of people in school who, or education, who can only work for, or college, who can only work for a limited amount of time. That said, this is another area. We're talking about Louise Casey on social care. This is another area where we've had a report from Alan Milburn, and it's a similar sort of argument. What he is saying so far is that rather than talk about taking away benefits from people, he thinks it's more important to create opportunities for training, for employment, and for education, and to make those worthwhile. And he then believes that this perverse incentive that, frankly, you are better off saying you've got mental health problems and all that would go away if there were bright opportunities. And one of the things that the Welfare Secretary has been looking at, Pat McFadden, is Holland, where they have a very low proportion of NEETs, but they make the benefits which people get conditional on them committing to go into programs of education or training, or if they have really serious issues, passing medical examinations so that they can be excluded. But that you know, so it's just like social care. It's about, you need to spend money up front to create the opportunities before you get the savings from people being deployed better.
1: And I mean, Andy Burnham has talked about maybe changing the conditions for some of the specific benefits. But I mean, Anna, any change to the welfare system, and yes, Alan Milburn's gone out there and made a very strong argument, a very strong case for how what a huge problem it is for the young people themselves if they find themselves in this situation of not in employment, education or training. But we know that any change to the benefit system means that some people somewhere are going to lose out. Some constituents are going to start complaining to their Labour MPs. And of course, Keir Starmer had to back down disastrously for his entire premiership over welfare reform. The big question for Andy Burnham, surely, is whether he can mount a case and actually get his party behind it.
0: Yes, exactly. And you know, there'll be not just people losing out, there'll be unfairnesses in the system. Absolutely, in any kind of reform like that. But you also, when you look at the numbers, the Milburn Report has this statistic that for every £1 spent on getting young people into work, £25 is spent on benefits. So when you look at that, I think it's very hard to argue how the answer is this is to keep the benefits and the size of the welfare state on that front the same. But I think the bottom line is, you can do a lot of tinkering at the edges and you get a lot of people unhappy. The real solution, as Adam rightly alluded to, is growth. You need growth. You don't just need good growth in every postcode. You actually just need any kind of growth, any way you can get it. And that is how you will get young people, you will find opportunities for young people to start their working life. It's also how you will get older people to find jobs. Because one of the reasons, again, identified by the Milburn report, is one of the reasons young people aren't getting those entry-level jobs is they're being taken up by more experienced people. So when you look at unemployment statistics, you know, there's the thing that politicians point towards, which is, oh, yes, everything's great on that front. But actually, those figures are massaged. They don't create a real picture. And one type of employee is taking jobs from another type of employee, which causes a huge economic cost to us all in the long run, because for every year that a young person spends outside of the workforce or not getting into it in the first place, makes it much, much harder for them to get into the job market.
1: Now, at this time of the day, we ask panellists for their thoughts for the future. Adam, what do you reckon?
2: Well, you know, we've had a pretty interesting and, you know, quite successful 2 weeks from Andy Burnham. He's going to make these big statements this week on defence, social care and all that. And, of course, we had those retail announcements last week. They've clearly thought about it. They've clearly had a grid. They're getting it out and they are setting the tone of the argument. What interests me, you know, and we like to look to the future, is what's going to happen in August. How are they going to keep up the momentum, particularly when, you know, the public may not necessarily want to hear that much from politicians, but at the same time, this is Andy Burnham's opportunity to show his authority, establish his authority, as we've already discussed. You know, big financial decisions are going to be delayed until October and the budget. Before that, he's got his party conference speech, which will be looked at even more. So I'm just fascinated. I don't know the answer to this question. I am just fascinated to how a new prime minister, weeks into the job, handles the August break.
1: Anna, well, as you say, we're into the August break, though the politics doesn't seem to have broken so far.
0: No, I mean, look, we are very much in this grid. I mean, my thought for the future was going to be about the other giant issue that we're going to be talking about this week, which is devolution. So Andy Burnham will also set out some of his plans on devolution, and we're expecting something to do with mayors being given a bit more of the income tax budget. So, which is an actual meaty policy example, and much more than the arguably more fluffy Number 10 North in terms of devolution.
2: Although I think Friday at Number 10 North is going to be devolution day. We're just going to get used to it.
0: I think, again, in terms of future, in terms of August, it's a really good question. And all of it depends, I think, on a number of factors. Will there be a crisis? Will there be anything like, anything about flights being grounded or anything to do with Keir Starmer? I mean, these crises always come out of nowhere, but Keir Starmer had riots early on in his premiership. And how a prime minister deals with something like that will often shape a lot of how the public sees them. Will Andy Burnham be a lucky general? Certainly his Labour MPs hope so.
1: And his devolution agenda has gone pretty well so far. But, I mean, there's already big questions being asked about, for example, if you're devolving all this extra money to mayors, what about all those parts of the country that haven't even got mayors?
2: Yeah, exactly. It hasn't been worked out. Of course, the idea is that more and more parts of the country would have mayors, even although this is something that's defeated politicians for generations, how you divide up England into the same size. And frankly, there's an interesting piece in the Times today by Alex Massey, you know, pointing out that basically everywhere just gets money from London and the South East. And in the end, you can cut the cake in different ways, but it's being baked in London.
1: And we've had this flurry of announcements last week, a whole series more this week. But, I mean, any let up in the pace, Anna, and the risk is that Adam was mentioning Reform UK, planning a whole series of things. I mean, we've seen that poll bounce that may be at least partly dependent on the fact that we've heard so much from the new Prime Minister. Does he dare take the foot off the pedal at all?
0: Well, I love that expression from Wes Streeting, that you rarely get a second chance at a first impression. It's a nice turn of phrase, and that is certainly what they're hoping. I think what we'll see is the Prime Minister's going to go on a bit of a tour around the country. He's going to go to places that have lost votes to Reform. And I mean, the announcement, the grid has been good, but you know, we knew that they had a 10-day plan. They've got a first 100 days plan. They know how important it is to make an impact in the early days because as Tony Blair has been warning them publicly and privately, you're never as popular as at the start of a premiership, because inevitably then you're making difficult decisions, you're giving details about where the trade-offs are, and so therefore they may as well make the most of it at the beginning.
2: And of course we've got two by-elections, I won't mention the names so you don't have to retell the names of the candidates, one of which could be a vindication for Andy Burnham, the other which could be a big test for Reform.
1: Yeah, fascinating stuff to come out with. Adam Bolton, Times Radio presenter and commentator. Anna Mikhailova, Times Radio's political editor. Great to have you both with us. Thank you so much. And just time for me to say a huge thank you to my team, the producer today, Sandra Mitchell, the technical operator, Isaac Marley. Don't go anywhere, though. We've got the papers coming in, so stay for that here on Times Radio.
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3: This is Chris Berrow with the Times Radio News. Officials in France say wildfires near Bordeaux have not gained any ground over the last 24 hours, despite numerous flare-ups. However, the situation in the region is highly unpredictable, with higher temperatures and strong winds forecast. Hundreds of thousands of homes have been evacuated in France and Spain. The French President Emmanuel Macron has visited a control centre.
15: The priority, obviously, is lives. When you need to move to save lives, you move people. When you need to sacrifice forests or sometimes equipment to save lives, we will do that.
3: New technical education routes will be made available to 14-year-olds in England as part of a drive to tackle youth unemployment. The new technical pathways, which combine skills training with work experience, will be rolled out from September 2028. Prime Minister Andy Burnham says he wants those to be put on an equal footing with traditional academic routes. School unions have welcomed the move, but say they want to see more details. Labour is now level with Reform UK in the latest YouGov poll for The Times and Sky. It's the first time since April last year, and it comes just a week into Andy Burnham's premiership. The Times political journalist Terry Stiasny says he'll be keen to capitalise on this early momentum.
16: I think he's trying to set out a direction of travel here. I think he's trying to say, look, these are the big issues that we realise as a government that he wants to deal with. And I think it will be a while until we get a lot more of the precise detail of how this is going to work. You know, partly, obviously, because Parliament isn't sitting at the moment.
3: Andy Burnham has told Volodymyr Zelensky that he and the UK are behind Ukraine 100%. He made the comments as he welcomed the president to a naval base in Portsmouth, where Ukrainian military personnel have been training. The Prime Minister says it's no accident he was the first international visitor since he took office last week. And Mr. Zelensky thanked him for the support.
17: Our relationship with the UK is stronger than ever. And I thank Andy for his commitment to this partnership and for giving so much attention to defence and to our security.
3: A court has heard how a former funeral director from Hull betrayed families on an almost industrial scale. 48-year-old Robert Bush is being sentenced after admitting 67 offences, including preventing 30 burials. Donald Trump says the Americans are having good talks with Iran. He told reporters there's a chance a deal could be struck. Washington suspended a near two-week bombing campaign on Saturday in the US president's latest U-turn in the war. And speaking on Air Force One, Donald Trump sounded a note of optimism, along with a warning.
18: We're talking right now. You know, they wanted to talk. Their people said, please don't drop, don't shoot last night, the night before. Don't do it. You know, we're having good talks. So we'll see what happens. I think there's a good chance that something could happen. And if it does, good. If it doesn't, we go back to doing what we were doing 2 days ago.
3: Reform UK have reported the Green Party leader Zach Polanski to the police after he shared an Instagram post, including a photo of a man wearing a top featuring the name Nigel alongside an image of a guillotine. A Green Party spokesperson said once the image was brought to Zach's attention, he immediately unshared the post. He unequivocally does not support this type of dangerous message. The comedian and wildlife presenter Bill Oddie has died at the age of 85. He's been widely credited with bringing new audiences to birdwatching. TV producer Stephen Moss worked closely with Bill.
19: As Nick Baker, his fellow presenter, once said, Bill broke every rule in the presenter's handbook. And if you watch programmes now like Gone Fishing, and indeed Sam West and Aid Edmondson going birding, they do exactly what Bill did. That's what you get with a genius.
3: Charities across the country are honouring his tireless commitment to wildlife. For a news bulletin when you want it, search for the Times Radio News Briefing on any podcast platform.
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21: Yeah, good evening. I'm Ollie Mann in for Carol Walker. And as ever at this time, we go through the front pages of all of tomorrow's newspapers. Tonight, I'm going to be joined by George Parker from the FT and Katrina Stewart from the Herald, I believe. I'm just trying to note that she's from the Scotsman. She used to be at the Herald. There we are. Thank you, voice in my ear. I've got the front pages here of the Times. The headline is Burnham's Hard Hat Schools. PM plans to make vocational education the first choice for many GCSE pupils in radical changed curriculum. I must say, lots of other papers are carrying the story. Only The Times has the op-ed by Andy Burnham. But The Telegraph has it too. Burnham axes Blair's university vision. That's how they're seeing it. Times contextualising it as kind of Michael Gove's shift towards academic GCSEs. Burnham tracing it to Blair's passion for universities. It's certainly an educational change, however you look at it. They also have the story, Britain's face battle for refunds as holidays ruined by wildfires. Dramatic photos of those wildfires in France and Spain on the front of The Independent and the FT, which also has the headline, Burnham seeks welfare bill savings by tailoring skills to local jobs market. Chinese chip champion soars 466% on debut in Big Leap for homegrown tech. This is the story of the company CXMT becoming briefly China's most valuable company as AI fever gripped the market in China, says the FT. And the tabloids are mostly going for, well, two stories really, photographs of Bill Oddie, who has died at the age of 85, a goody innings, says the Mirror. And the headline, they've all pretty much gone with around the funeral home scandal of Robert Bush, who has admitted 67 offences at Hull Crown Court. The Metro has the details. Horror beyond belief at rogue funeral parlour. 31 bodies, including baby, lay around for years as undertaker conned families for cremation cash. The Express goes with that as well. Bodies were piled up like in a horror scene. And The Sun goes its own way. I'm Mandy Burnham, a dead ringer for the new Prime Minister, is calling herself Mandy Burnham on TikTok. She's a chaplain. She's called Emma Roberts. She has short hair and glasses. George Parker, political editor at the FT. Good evening.
4: Evening.
21: And Katrina Stewart, political correspondent at The Scotsman. Hello, Katrina.
5: Hello, Ollie.
21: Right. We should start with this story then on the front of the Times. Vocational GCSEs, says the new Prime Minister, Katrina.
5: Yes, and as you point out, this story has made it across the front of a few papers, with each one tailoring it to its own specific angle. So the Times is talking about the links between the welfare bill, as is the Financial Times, and there's also links between the historic push from Tony Blair to have 50% of young people going on from school to university. Whatever way you're spinning this story, as an education correspondent, I'm just glad to see an education story making it onto the front page of the paper. But I do think we have to be quite careful with the framing of this. Yes, it's important that young people are going into positive destinations after school. University isn't always the number one right way for young people to move when they finish their school qualifications. But when we're linking it to trying to reduce the welfare bill, I think we have to be really careful about that. So the Times today had a story setting out that young people with ADHD are earning more money in benefits payments than those working full-time hours. And, you know, the last thing that we want to do is frame this narrative around a return to the sort of benefit scroungers framing of times past. And the story does seem a bit sus to me anyway. It's unlikely that somebody with ADHD would receive the highest level of ADP or PIP it is in England. These things are really complex and there's no one straightforward answer. And I think we have to be cautious of anyone who's selling any sort of simplicity here.
21: Well, nonetheless, George, this is a simple headline that everyone can understand, isn't it? You know, if your kids are not academic, don't worry. The government's here to say that they can get a qualification in, we don't know what yet, but let's imagine it's, you know, plastering or plumbing or being an electrician. And that's going to be considered just as valuable by Britain's elite, by the establishment, by schools and universities, as it would be if they did something academic. That is a straightforward message that everyone can understand.
4: Yeah, it is. And, you know, there's been an oscillation, hasn't there, between different governments over the years and the emphasis they've put on technical education. As Katrina was saying, going back to Blair, 50% of kids wanted to go to university, and then the Gove focus on academic achievement. But I think Andy Burnham sounds like he means it. And I think actually the time has come. I think anyone can see with their own eyes, and if they have kids trying to find work in the job market at the moment, leaving university or having not been to university at all, that the typical jobs that we used to call graduate jobs have become very hard to come by. Whereas you can look around and see people with good vocational qualifications, you know, getting well-paid jobs, meaningful jobs, which are AI-proof as well. So I think the moment has come to really sort of say it and really mean it. And of course, the danger is you get politicians saying, yeah, we want these vocational qualifications, but do they really think their own kids, do they want their own kids to be doing that? I think we're getting to the point now where politicians will think, you know, there really is a better route, or at least an equivalent route to university. So I think it's a good initiative, and Andy Burnham sounds like he means it.
21: What do you think, Katrina, of the concept? I mean, it's one thing, isn't it, to do an apprenticeship or a T-level, when you're 16, 17, but this is kids of 14, so they're going to be talking about it from the age of 12 or 13. Oh, maybe you're not quite right for the academic subjects. Maybe you should be learning wall building. Is that the right conversation to be having? Is there a worry that it might write some children off rather than offer them a great career path at an early age?
5: Well, this isn't a new conversation. The idea of parity of esteem between university, college courses, vocational training is one that's been ongoing for years.
21: But that's years 6 years later. That's my point. This is, you know, when you're really just getting into secondary school and you're choosing your subjects, teachers telling you, no, you're more of a practical kind of person.
5: But I don't think that's what this is. I think it's about widening up opportunities for young people. So I should caveat that by saying that I'm based in Scotland. I know about the Scottish education system. Ours is completely distinct from England. So it's almost a little bit like having to be bilingual and knowing about both. So we don't have T levels, but we do have foundation apprenticeships. And there's local authorities in Scotland that have introduced foundation apprenticeships for young people, and they encourage even really academically able young people to do a foundation apprenticeship alongside their hires. And now it's at the point where universities will accept these, and actually universities look for these because the young people who've done these vocational courses have, for example, with there's one that you can do in social care, and there are medical degrees in Scotland that will look for this foundation apprenticeship in social care because those young people who've done these vocational practical skills have better bedside manner. They are better able to deal with people. They are better able to turn up to work. And actually, you know, they have these softer skills. So I don't necessarily think that by taking a 14-year-old and giving them the option of vocational or academic study is a negative. It just gives them more opportunities, more pathways and more choices for when they get to the point of leaving school and deciding what they want to do next.
21: Yeah, it's funny, George. You know, I'm thinking back to my GCSE. I did GCSE drama, you may not be surprised to know. You know, I it was great, and it was taught in a sort of academic way that mixed practical things and academic things. But I mean, in a way, why is drama okay but plumbing isn't? It kind of make, I mean, that is a practical, being an actor is a practical thing really as much as it's a academic thing, isn't it? And there does seem to have been a bit of a bias against the things that people actually want to do for careers.
4: Well, I think dramas would fall into the category of sort of a very strong vocationally based qualification.
21: Right. Yeah. But that's been accepted is what I mean. People are like, oh, yes, you do drama. Yeah, that's...
4: I think that's true. But I mean, I think the idea of local elected mayors working with the business community and local schools to try to make sure everyone's pulling in the same direction, I think that's actually a good thing. I think a lot of the FT's business readers would probably say that it's about time that, you know, that this whole thing was more joined up. You know, there are often local skills shortages. I was speaking to a union leader who was saying there's a terrible shortage at the moment of welders. If you've got skill as a welder, you can get paid £125,000 a year, but there aren't enough of them. And I think involving schools, local businesses, elected mayors, coming up with strategies is a good thing. But I do take your point. I think it's a very good point about the fact that you shouldn't dissuade people who could potentially go on to have, you know, academic careers from going in a totally different path at such a young age. So I think the balance has got to be carefully drawn, I think. The other thing I should say is you have to change the way that schools are monitored by Ofsted, of course, because if you're no longer judging them on the number of A to C grades you get at GCSE, then you have to find a different metric for measuring schools' achievements.
21: Just had this text come in, actually, Katrina. Listen to this. I recall a government, Blair's, I think, with his education, education, education mantra, and what happened? School leavers going straight into university, so we've ended up with a mass of educated youth with no jobs to go to, while the trades suffer. When I was an electrician, we were 2 a penny. The irony now that I've retired is the shortage of skilled workers, be it electricians, plumbers, joiners, etc., means these trades can now make a tidy sum. Teaching these trades in school may seem like a good idea, but what of those who have no intention of getting their hands dirty? It should be left to school leavers who can join whatever queue they see fit at the education level they've achieved, off to university or off to an apprenticeship and college. That's Fletcher, an ex-Spark in Accrington.
5: Yeah, and again, in Scotland, that's exactly what happens. So you get to a certain point and you decide whether you want to take a vocational course, which some schools link up with colleges. Schools are very good about working with local communities and finding out what sort of skills gaps there are. But there is a huge push from the Scottish Government, again, for colleges to do more of that because, as George mentioned, there's a shortage of welders. That's a big issue in Scotland. We have skills gaps in a variety of different sectors, in part because of Brexit, because we lost a lot of builders, people in the construction industry. Social care is a big issue in Scotland. The hospitality sector is lacking in new employees. And so schools have to be funneling young people towards colleges where they can learn about these, as well as going to university. And again, in Scotland, it is a big issue here also because of the way that university places are funded. There's a cap on the number of Scottish domiciled students that Scottish universities can take in. And already, even though we're not at school exam result,

0: editor, in terms of A, the speed of new policies that are being spaffed out by Andy Burnham at the moment. I mean, on a daily basis, there's something new for us to get our teeth into. And secondly, do you think this is his agenda rather than Lucy Powell's? Do you think this was the deal? Like, I already have a vision for what I want for every sector, and that includes education. Sign up to it.
1: No, I mean, that's a good question. I mean, the policies are coming thick and fast. I thought, actually, last week's policy announcements were strong on vibes, but a little bit lacking in seriously transformational policy ideas. You know, £45 off your electricity bill, £2 cap on bus fares are worthwhile, but, you know, don't change things. I think the things he's addressing this week in terms of technical education, we're going to hear more about what he's going to do for social care reform. These are more meaty things. And to answer your direct point, no, I think this is something that Andy Burnham feels very strongly about. The education stuff is very much something he was driving when he was mayor of Manchester. The so-called MBAC, the Manchester Baccalaureate, was designed with local schools. And he, funnily enough, clashed quite a lot with the Department of Education down in London when Bridget Phillipson was in charge. And that's one of the reasons, I think, why she was moved and Lucy Powell was put in there. So I think this is something he actually does care about.
0: Okay, I suppose, I mean, never mind the words, it's all about the images, isn't it, of the wildfires in France and Spain. Some really dramatic ones, Katrina. On the front of many of the papers, just a blaze of orange and, you know, silhouetted figures of wildland firefighters trying in vain to stop them spreading.
2: It's almost impossible with some of the pictures to work out what exactly they are of. We know that somewhere in there are the forests. You see the silhouettes of people, as you mentioned. Some have silhouettes of firefighters and jets of water, but they are just a mass of orange and red, this sea of colour, but a colour that nobody wants to look at. And there is such a sense of urgency coming through in all of the headlines. These images are across several of the front pages. The Independent has raced to contain fires before new heatwave. And that really is crucial because in the coming days, there is going to be another heatwave. Temperatures are expected to hit 38 to 40 degrees. And the worry is that everything is going to ramp back up again. And there's some suggestion in some of the copy across some of the front pages that actually this moment is a lull. But you look at these images and you think, how on earth can this possibly be a lull? And if it is, how much worse is it going to get?
0: And so close to home as well, George. You know, I was speaking to a lady I know today who teaches my kids, who has just come back from North Wales, where there had been wildfires. And she was saying they were staying in a holiday cottage in Wales, and the hill in front of the house that they'd booked was black because there'd been a wildfire the week before. So this is happening in Britain too, but even, you know, France and Germany, pretty close, where a lot of people go on holiday.
1: Yeah, I mean, you're right. I mean, this is something which is becoming a regular occurrence. The fact it's happening in Wales, you know, shows you this is becoming an increasingly common summer phenomenon. I mean, we're all used to, those of us who've had holidays in Southern Europe, seeing quite an exciting sight, I think, for many of us to see the planes flying over and dropping the water on the forest. But now it's taking on a much more ominous tone, I think. And a number of papers, including the FT, have got this reference to the idea of mega fires stalking Europe, which I must admit wasn't something I was familiar with. But this idea that fires that are more common in Canada and the United States, where they're in such an intense nature that they create their own weather systems with strong winds and then sometimes lightning as well, which, though you produce a bit of rain, you also produce the lightning strikes, which cause more fires as well. So it's it's a really worrying thing, as Katrina was saying, right across all the front pages. And also things the Telegraph is looking at some of the issues around getting travel insurance and travel compensation as well, which is, Britain's facing battle for refunds, because the Foreign Office has not so far, at least, advised people not to travel to these areas, which would give you more cover with your insurance claims.
0: Yeah, I mean, I know none of us are travel journalists, Katrina, but I mean, my understanding basically is, unless, as George is saying there, the Home Office say don't go there, then you can't say, you know, that you're entitled to any kind of refund. Your insurer might cover wildfires, but probably won't. If it's not a package holiday, then you've got to contact each part of the holiday individually. And so many people now, you know, these days book their accommodation, don't they, on Airbnb or booking.com or whatever, and then they book their flight or their boat separately, or they drive over, and it's all kind of ad hoc with these kind of holidays in Europe. You can imagine a lot of people having their summer holidays ruined. It's not the most important thing about the wildfires, but it is something that affects people here in Britain.
2: No, it absolutely is. And of course, if you're looking forward to your holiday all year and then it comes time for it and there's a wildfire and you can't go,

0: Or worse, you're there and you get stranded and you have all the hassle and distress of trying to get back, then that is a big issue. But it is an issue that is going to become increasingly prevalent. And Ollie, you're saying, you know, you're not really quite across the minutiae of what travel insurance would allow for, nor am I. But there will come a point where this will become so regular that we probably will have an understanding of what that's like. And we've just mentioned the wildfires in Wales, but of course, we're in the middle of wildfires in Scotland at the moment. There are wildfires still burning.
1: I haven't even noticed those. Where are they at the moment?
0: In the Highlands. So, in fact, there was a wildfire about a week and a half ago in Edinburgh on Arthur's Seat,
1: yes,
0: which is right above the Scottish Parliament.
1: Yeah.
0: But there are wildfires that have been burning for about 12 days in the Highlands, and there isn't the equipment to deal with them. The Scottish Fire and Rescue Service has faced increasing cuts over the past few years. There needs to be more helicopters that can drop chemicals across the wildfires to dampen them. There just isn't the equipment. But again, this is something that the government is going to have to get across, because these types of fires, the weather conditions that are creating them, climate change, they're not going away. So, you know, it becomes not just on the doorstep in France and Spain, but literally on the doorstep.
1: Absolutely. Georgia, I just want to end on this because, you know, it's a light and frivolous, intended to be a light-hearted, you know, laughter-provoking story on the front of the Sun. But I think it opens up a conversation about the Prime Minister and social media. So the headline is, I'm Mandy Burnham. So it's a chaplain who has the same haircut and glasses as Andy Burnham. She's a rugby and real ale fan. She's called Emma and she's from Swansea. And that's it. That's the story. There's a woman who looks a bit like Andy Burnham. But the reason I raise it is, well, A, it's on the front of the Sun. But B, you already know, don't you? And I find this interesting. You already instinctively know that the Prime Minister will do something to respond to this. Now it's on the front of the Sun. And he'll do it on TikTok or Instagram, and he'll do it tomorrow. And compare that use of social media that he's shown this week with the Prime Minister that's just departed.
2: Yeah, well, it's night and day. I mean, Keir Starmer, you could tell he was forced and he was being told to do it by his advisors, but Andy Burnham is comfortable with social media. As you say, he'll probably be trying to track down this chaplain, Emma Roberts. I'm not sure whether she's got the same eyelashes as Andy Burnham, just looking at the pictures here, but certainly otherwise, they are dead ringers. But I mean, look, I mean, Andy Burnham is someone who has shown just in these first week or so of his premiership, someone who's able to communicate through social media, but also talk a language that normal people understand. There's been a bit of a burn and bounce, according to some of the opinion polls, and one of them putting Labour ahead of Reform for the first time in many months. Mm. But in the end, he won't be judged on his ability to use social media and TikTok, but he'll be judged on whether he's transformed people's lives. And, you know, the jury is still out on that. There's been certainly a real burst of energy from him, and it's galvanised the Labour Party, I think it's fair to say, but it's an awfully long way to go.
1: But Katrina, do you think part of that burn and bounce, part of that, but every new Prime Minister gets a little bounce, don't they? Even Liz Truss did. But do you think part of it is that he's reaching out to people on socials?
0: Yes, and I think when you are of a certain age, and I would include myself in that, you can be quite cynical about the social media approach, because I think at this point we're entitled to a Prime Minister with some substance rather than just style. But he has to reach out to a variety of different demographics. And for younger people who are getting all of their news, all of their information from TikTok and from Instagram, he needs to be relatable. He needs to be able to share these messages, and he absolutely can. But as with all of these things, there is a tipping point where people begin to find it quite cynical, or he's not quite keeping up with the trends, and it becomes a bit embarrassing. It becomes a bit tiresome. That time, I think, is a good bit away. But having Mandy Burnham on the front page of The Sun, I think, is really, as you say, indicative of how successful he's been this past week and a bit on social media. And they are really shoehorning in a bit of politics here. They're making poor Mandy Burnham say that she supports Emma, that she supports his changes to business rates for pubs. You know, it's all very thin stuff, but a good one.
1: And another social media politics story that's been breaking this evening, George, revolves around this business of Zach Polansky collaborating on an Instagram post in which someone is wearing a T-shirt with a noose on it regarding Nigel Farage. Once Farage pointed that out, They removed it. Sorry, yes, guillotine, not a noose. Same effect. Mm. Once Farage pointed that out on X, Zach Polanski then moved himself away from that post. But of course, all of the Farage supporters are on this. What do you make of this from Polanski? Is it cumbersome or naive or a mistake or what?
2: Well, it's a mistake and naive and stupid. I mean, you just don't want to associate yourself with any images on social media or anywhere for that matter that link violence with politicians in the current climate. I mean, it's a mad thing to do. So sometimes Zach Polanski, I think, just misreads the situation completely. So I'm glad he's distancing himself from it. It's, you don't want to go down that route.
1: Yeah, it's something that we're going to follow, I'm sure, over the next day or two, because certainly on the Farage world of socials, it's big news this evening. George, thanks for joining us. George Parker, their political editor at the FT, and also before that, Katrina Stewart from The Scotsman, joining me to look through tomorrow morning's newspapers, where the headline for The Times revolves around Andy Burnham's hard hat schools revolution.
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8: This is Chris Barrow with the Times Radio News. Officials in France say wildfires near Bordeaux have not gained any ground over the last 24 hours, despite numerous flare-ups. But we're told the situation in the region is highly unpredictable, with higher temperatures and strong winds forecast. Hundreds of thousands of homes have been evacuated in France and Spain. The French Interior Minister, Laurent Nunez, described the conditions.
9: We have a never-seen-before fire, which has its own life, completely erratic, independent. It goes off in all sorts of directions, and that makes it very difficult to control. This fire created its own pyro cloud.
8: New technical education routes will be made available to 14-year-olds in England as part of a drive to tackle youth unemployment. The new technical pathways, which combine skills training and work experience, will be rolled out from September 2028. Prime Minister Andy Burnham says he wants those to be put on an equal footing with traditional academic routes. School unions have welcomed the move, but say they want to see more details. A new survey suggests that Labour has drawn level with Reform UK after Andy Burnham became party leader and Prime Minister. It's the first time the government's been in a position other than behind Nigel Farage's party for 15 months. That's according to the YouGov poll. Reform UK have reported the Green Party leader Zach Polanski to the police after he shared an Instagram post, including a photo of a man wearing a top featuring the name Nigel alongside an image of a guillotine. A Green Party spokesperson said once the image was brought to Zach's attention, he immediately unshared the post. He does not support this type of dangerous message. The future of the UK's largest telescope is at risk. The UK Research and Innovation is withdrawing funding for the Lovell Observer when the current agreement ends in 2028. It stood at Jodrell Bank in Cheshire since 1957. And now let's get all the latest sport. Here's Amelia Beltrau.
10: Adam Ramsey PG says he swam his last Commonwealth individual race after getting a bronze medal in the 50 metres breaststroke. It's his second third place finish at the Games in Glasgow following his result in the 100 metres breaststroke. The top leagues in English football are going to trial new measures this season to tackle goalkeeper tactical timeouts. If the game is paused, the manager must nominate an outfield player to leave the pitch immediately. They'll have to stay off for at least a minute after the restart. Chelsea appear to be targeting more experienced players ahead of the new season. The Premier League club are reportedly interested in signing Jordan Henderson from Brentford. And Brighton's 35-year-old Danny Welbeck has agreed terms to the Blues. And Novak Djokovic and Aryna Sabalenka are teaming up in next month's US Open tennis. The 24-time Grand Slam winner has been paired with the current women's world number one in the mixed doubles at Flushing Meadows.
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11: From the Times and the Sunday Times, this is The Story. I'm Manveen Rana. In a little recording studio in Germany, atmospherically lit and with a few more potted plants than we have in ours, Ben Burnt, presenter of the Unscripted podcast, is preparing to interview a rather controversial guest, Björn Höcke.
12: Mit Björn Höcke, Ungescripted.
13: And I've had a number of politicians here, and essentially they all say the AfD is so evil. And then I always ask them, well, why is it so evil? And the response, more or less in unison, is, oh, well, because of Höcke.
11: Björn Höcke is a key figure in the radical right party Alternative for Germany, or AfD.
14: I have stepped forward to put an end to the reign of political correctness in Germany and to pry away with a crowbar the heavy stone slab weighing down my people.
11: Over the course of a 4.5-hour podcast interview, he laid out many of the AfD's beliefs, including the party's horror at Germany's immigration policies.
14: That which we are doing now, or rather what the German state is doing, is intentional suicide, or if you like, an enormous murder plot against the German people. You have to put it in these terms.
11: The AfD, with its nationalist, at times extremist views, is surging in the polls. It's the most popular party in the country, the second largest in the German federal government, and this autumn, they're expected to win more seats in the upcoming state elections.
15: All we want is to make history here in September by becoming the first AfD-led government in the whole of Germany, here in Saxony-Anhalt. We've been working towards this for several years, and the path is looking good.
11: So how did the AfD become so popular in a country that's worked so hard to distance itself from its fascist history? And could it be stopped? The story today: the rise and rise of the AfD.
16: My name is Oliver Moody, and I am the Berlin correspondent for The Times and The Sunday Times.
11: Ollie, this autumn, Germany will hold state elections. We don't always notice those in the rest of Europe, but these seem particularly important. Why do they matter?
16: They matter for two reasons. The first is that German states in many ways operate like small countries. They have their own police forces, their own intelligence services and constitutions and constitutional courts and school curricula. And they're the size of small European states. But the bigger stakes here are that if the AfD party wins an outright majority in Saxony-Anhalt, this would be an absolutely seismic shock to the German political system, because it would be a situation where there was nothing that the established parties could have done to prevent it. And that would be a colossal indictment of the state of the political center and a really serious blow to the already weakened authority of the Chancellor Friedrich Merz.
7: Ollie, to explain why it would matter so much if the AfD win these elections, I suppose we have to go back to the party itself. So give us a quick history. When did they begin and what exactly do they represent?
16: So the AfD, Alternative for Deutschland, the Alternative for Germany party, was founded in 2013, originally as a party of opposition to Angela Merkel's Eurozone policies in the financial crisis, particularly towards what they portrayed as the transfer of German taxpayers' money to feckless Mediterranean economies. But over the time since then, it has been through several cycles of radicalization, and it is now probably the most radical right wing of the successful right wing populist parties in Western Europe.
7: So, Ollie, give us a sense of what their platform is with these elections approaching. How are they pitching what they stand for?
16: So I have spent the last 4 hours and 46 minutes of housework, cooking and washing up and folding laundry, listening to a podcast with Björn Höcke, who is technically only the AfD's regional leader in the East German state of Thuringia, but is effectively the kind of the soul of the party, its chief ideologue. And he's absolutely mesmerizing. It's like listening to Kaa the Snake from the Jungle Book. And at the absolute center of this ideology is a conception of the German nation, which they call the Volk, as a kind of ancient and distinct entity that used to be bound together by these ties of blood and custom and culture. He calls it the Vertrauensgesellschaft, the society of trust.
14: Why do I want to live in a non-multicultural society? Because I want to live in a society of trust.
16: And in the AfD's view, those ties have been severed by mass immigration, which Höcke portrays as a literally genocidal project to replace the German people. That's the kind of language that they use. And to deal with that, first of all, they want to restrict all immigration, especially from outside Europe, to a bare minimum, if not to zero. Höcke talks about freezing it. And also to remove all of the migrants who have come to Germany but either cannot or will not integrate. And there's one other very important element that we need to talk about, which is another part of that project is restoring national pride in German history and culture. This idea that Germany needs to stop wallowing in its guilt for the crimes of Nazism.
7: Some people, there is so much debate about the radical right across Europe at the moment. And obviously, this is a German party. Some people will use the shorthand sometimes of comparing them to the Nazis. Is there any truth in that? Is this a very radically different movement?
16: It is a comparison that is constantly drawn by the AfD's opponents. It's true that there are some straight-up neo-Nazis in the AfD, and that other members will very cheerfully consort with neo-Nazi and other extremist organizations with basically total impunity, and that the AfD very much embraces what is called Völkisch, blood and soil nationalism, and that its leading figures will often provocatively use tropes from Nazi rhetoric. But it's very important to underline that this is in many ways not a simple return of the Nazi party. It's not programmatically an anti-Semitic or a revanchist project.
9: And from the perspective of a liberal Democrat, I think calling them Nazis is not just beside the point, it's actively counterproductive, because a lot of voters see this and think, well, clearly they're not the Nazis, so maybe they're not so bad after all.
7: Ollie, why should we be paying attention to this? Why should this be something that we're following closely?
9: The AfD is fundamentally not like the other big right-wing populist parties that have succeeded in Western Europe. Because unlike the National Rally in France or Reform in the UK or the Brothers of Italy or the Sweden Democrats, it has never made a systematic effort to moderate itself. Quite the opposite. It has progressively radicalized itself and succeeded, not despite, but because of that radicalization. And the other factor here is that Germany is the continent's largest economic power, its strongest political power, and is emerging as its largest conventional military power. And we still do not know how an AfD government would conduct its foreign and security policy towards its European neighbours and towards the European Union itself.
7: There is quite a lot of surprise and in some quarters alarm at their recent electoral successes. Ollie, you've been charting their progress effectively over the years. As you mentioned, they began in 2013. Just talk us through how they've been doing in elections more recently.
9: Well, they got their first significant upswing after the 2015 European migration crisis. And in the next Bundestag election in 2017, they became the largest opposition party with 12.6% of the vote. And they actually faded away a lot during the pandemic and then bounced back over the last 4 or 5 years. So in the autumn of 2024, they came first in a state election for the first time in Thuringia. And then a few months later, in the most recent Bundestag election, they came second with 20.8% of the vote. They've taken control of at least 4 municipal districts in eastern Germany.
7: Wow. So, they are on the march, effectively. When you look at polling across the country, how do they fare?
9: Well, they've crossed a crucial demoscopic Rubicon in that very recently they have become not only the most popular party in eastern Germany, which they had already been for a while, but also the most popular in western Germany. So nationally, they're polling on about 27 to 29% of the vote, whereas the conservative Christian Democrat, Christian Social Union bloc is on about 20 to 24% of the vote.
7: Wow.
9: But in East Germany, they're absolutely hegemonic. I mean, they're pushing 40% of the vote in some states.
7: You mentioned the way their sort of popularity has waxed and waned with events outside of politics, you know, whether it was the rush of Syrian refugees or the pandemic, which affected their popularity. Why do you think they're doing so well now?
9: I think there's one absolutely central polling statistic to bear in mind here. And that is that the broadcasters RTL and NTV will routinely ask voters which party they trust to make the best fist of solving Germany's problems. And for about 4 or 5 years now, consistently over 50% of the respondents will say none of them. And that includes the AfD. And that means basically that more than half of the electorate does not believe there is any form of conventional politics that can make things meaningfully better. So you have this incredible depth of democratic nihilism. And a lot of voters who reason that if that is the case, they might as well take a punt on an option that seems radical or even just seems fun. You could think of it as a kind of YOLO vote. It's also true now that Friedrich Merz, the chancellor, and his coalition between the conservatives and the social democrats are fantastically unpopular. And it's also true that by now, a lot of voters who might initially have turned to the AfD out of protest now like the party's policies in their own right.
7: So with that whole sense of both economic malaise and no great political answers, the AfD is suddenly in a position to do extraordinarily well. Looking ahead to the upcoming elections, I mean, what are the predictions?
17: The predictions are that they've got a basically 50-50 chance of getting a majority in Saxony-Anhalt. In Berlin, they're in a four-way fight with the Conservatives, the Greens and the Radical Left. In Mecklenburg, West Pomerania, in the northeast on the Baltic coast, they're almost certainly going to come first by a very large margin. A more interesting question is whether there is a ceiling on how well they can do nationally. We've seen a lot of cephalogical evidence for some time now that their kind of potential vote may be capped at about 30%, but they've kept on breaking through those thresholds and mobilising ever more people who had basically given up on politics before that. So I would not personally be surprised if they were to break through this 30% barrier within the next 12 months.
7: Ollie, you've been describing the progress of the AfD from sort of a fringe movement to a huge political force, which is making use of the general disenchantment with politics, but it is converting that into votes and is surpassing people's expectations. In terms of understanding the future of the party, though, are there potential cracks forming in the way that it's actually run?
17: There are not just potential cracks, there are actual fissures along two lines. The first of those is just a really straightforward power struggle between the party's two national leaders, Alice Weidel and Tino Chrupalla. And at the party conference in Erfurt a couple of weeks ago, Chrupalla was almost completely defeated. The more interesting and subtle and significant conflict is one over strategy between a camp that you could call pragmatist that wants to at least cosmetically portray the party as a credible party of government that right-wing voters would recognize, a party that could work with the Conservatives in government if it had to. And then you have a faction that you might call the purists, particularly around Björn Höcke, the party's leader in Thuringia, who believe that the party has only succeeded by remaining true to itself, and it should keep its voters fired up by retaining this radical edge that it has had from the beginning.
7: There's now a concerted effort, we think, by other parties to try and halt the AfD's progress and its electoral successes. Just describe how that's actually playing out.
17: Well, there's a lot of stuff going on at macro level in terms of discussion of whether you could try and ban individual AfD politicians from standing for office because they're ruled to be hostile to the German constitution, or whether you could ban certain state associations on similar grounds. But what I thought was an interesting and valuable thing to do is to go and see what it looks like at ground level. So I looked through several very different German towns, Oranienburg and Meissen in the east and Ludwigshafen in the west, to see how you can combat the AfD effectively at grassroots level. One thing that became apparent to me in that process is that there are large parts of Germany where the connection between ordinary people and mainstream politics is essentially broken. And local politicians are perceived as being powerless or unapproachable. They're barely present online. The AfD dominates the airwaves on Instagram and Twitter and TikTok. For the average citizen, pretty much every interaction that they have with the state is an experience of frustration with kind of faceless forces that are far beyond anyone's control. And one strategy that seems to work really well against the AfD at local level is to try and bridge that gap, not just by being present and visible and constantly talking to the voters, but also trying to show that politics can respond meaningfully to people's concerns. And often this, you know, looks like very small things, you know, the parking spaces that might be lost to a rewilding project or the need to get planning permission to set up a temporary stall at a market. I think that the kind of quotidian humdrum quality of those case studies is exactly the point, because this is about repairing that grassroots connection and giving
9: people a sense that politics can actually make a tangible difference to their real lives.
7: Just talk us through how that sort of manifested in places like Meissen that you visited. What were you seeing with sort of some of the local characters who were campaigning?
9: Well, Meissen is interesting because it embodies another strategy that has been effective against the AfD. And that is to say, they're the strongest force locally. So this is really is squeaky bum time, as Sir Alex Ferguson would have put it. And the mainstream parties need to combine their forces and unite around a single candidate. And so in Meissen, they came together around a career civil servant with no political experience called Markus Renner, who then turned out to be a very good and credible campaigner and ended up winning the mayoralty against a very right-wing former neo-Nazi candidate from the AfD.
7: That does sound extraordinary. Is that something that might be repeated across the country at forthcoming elections?
9: It's not going to be the answer in a one-to-one sense, just because at state and federal level, the German electoral system makes that kind of coalition impossible. However, I do think it is a foretaste of what we might see at the next Bundestag election, in the sense that if the mainstream parties remain determined to keep the AfD out of government, they will be left with no choice but to form increasingly diverse, uncomfortable, fragmentary coalitions.
7: And Ollie, we are seeing this across Europe. We are seeing the rise of the radical, the far right. It's happening in a number of countries. I suppose people are just quite surprised seeing it in Germany, because we know that since the end of the Nazis, the end of the Second World War, Germany has been on such a journey of coming to terms with its far-right past that it seemed unimaginable there would be another movement that reflected even the radical right in politics. You live there, you are surrounded by German culture. How much has that changed in the last decade? What's happened to make the emergence and the success of the AfD possible?
9: Well, look, this process of coming to terms with the past that you described over the last 40 or 50 years has been the single and perhaps the only truly successful example of deprogramming a totalitarian society and rewiring a country's political culture that we have. But at the same time, it's also true that the crimes of the Third Reich are fading out of living memory, and that the memorialization of them has become quite ritualized, quite ossified. You can see that, for example, in the way that when people are confronted with a radical right-wing party in the AfD, they immediately pigeonhole it as the Nazi party. And the problem with this is that it's losing large numbers of young people and millennials in my generation, with whom a lot of this stuff just goes in one ear and out the other. There was a study that shocked me so much last year that found 18% of German adults couldn't name a single concentration camp or a site of other Nazi atrocities. And so clearly something about this memorial culture is going seriously wrong. Germany, after the Second World War, developed a very particular system to try and prevent a repeat of what had happened in the Weimar Republic and in 1933 with all these checks and balances. It's called a Wehrhafte Demokratie, a sort of militant or combative democracy. That includes all kinds of safeguards that are designed to shut the radical right out of power. And while the AfD is programmatically committed to democracy per se, it is also committed to destroying elements of this post-war liberal democratic system,

0: That was Oliver Moody, Berlin correspondent at The Times and The Sunday Times. The producers today were Michaela Arneson, Olivia Case and Jesse Fox. The executive producer was Harry Stott. Sound design was by Dave Creasy and theme composition was by Mal Aceto. If you can, do leave us a review wherever you get your podcasts. If you'd like to get in touch with us about this or any other episode, or if you have any questions that you'd like us to address in our Q&A episode later this week, then do drop us a line to thestory@thetimes.com.
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7: 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Tickets are free to everyone and include all the attractions. 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IKEA, the wonderful everyday.
8: This is Chris Barrow with the Times Radio News. Prince William says devastating wildfires across Europe are a stark reminder of the challenges posed by an increasingly extreme climate. In France, crews have managed to stop flames edging closer to Bordeaux, but hotter temperatures and stronger winds could make things worse. Spain is battling its biggest blaze on record near Madrid. Dr. Mark Parrington is from the Copernicus Atmosphere Monitoring Service.
9: With changing climate, these conditions may prevail for longer, which could then result in persistent large-scale fires that produce huge amounts of smoke and that provide a very imminent risk to people and to infrastructure.
8: Writing exclusively in The Times, the new Prime Minister has unveiled proposals for a shift away from the traditional curriculum by prioritising vocational education as the first choice for many children beginning their GCSEs. Ollie Wright is policy editor for The Times.
10: They would be badged as GCSEs and then badged as T-levels. But I think it's the fact that schools are going to be judged on how well they provide technical education, that money is going to go into technical education. That suggests that some money could be taken away from academic subjects. So it's really the government sending a very clear signal to the education sector of a change in direction.
8: A YouGov survey has put Labour neck and neck with Reform UK. The polling follows Andy Burnham's takeover as Labour leader and Prime Minister. Sky's deputy political editor is Sam Coates.
11: This is the first time since April of last year where Labour hasn't been behind. Let me go through the numbers for you. Labour and Reform UK both on 22%. The Tories just behind on 21%. The Greens on 13%.
8: Andy Burnham has told Volodymyr Zelensky that he and the UK are behind Ukraine 100%. He made the comments as he welcomed the president to a naval base in Portsmouth where Ukrainian military personnel have been training. Bereaved relatives affected by an undertaker in Hull who prevented dozens of lawful burials are campaigning for better regulation of the sector. Robert Bush admitted 67 offences and a five-day sentencing hearing continues later. Karen Dreyer's parents' funerals were organised by Legacy Independent Funeral Directors.
12: Just let's start with some kind of licensing that's run by a bereavement services at the local Krems. Something that can be put in that's a little bit more urgent than I'm kicking the can down the road. Because let me tell you, if this has happened on our little Hesel Road in Hull, this is going to happen again.
8: Donald Trump says the Americans are having good talks with Iran. He told reporters that there's a chance a deal could be struck. Washington abruptly suspended nearly 2 weeks of bombing on Saturday in the US president's latest U-turn on the war. Speaking on Air Force One, Donald Trump sounded a note of optimism along with a warning.
13: We're talking right now. You know, they wanted to talk. Their people said, please don't drop, don't shoot last night, the night before. Don't do it. You know, we're having good talks. So we'll see what happens. I think there's a good chance that something could happen. And if it does, good. If it doesn't, we go back to doing what we were doing 2 days ago.
8: Reform UK have reported the Green Party leader Zach Polanski to the police after he shared an Instagram post, including a photo of a man wearing a top featuring the name Nigel alongside an image of a guillotine. A Green Party spokesperson said once the image was brought to Zach's attention, he immediately unshared the post. The comedian and wildlife presenter Bill Oddie has died at the age of 85. He's been widely credited for bringing new audiences to birdwatching. TV producer Stephen Moss worked closely with Bill.
14: As Nick Baker, his fellow presenter, once said, Bill broke every rule in the presenter's handbook. And if you watch programmes now like Gone Fishing, they do exactly what Bill did. That's what you get with a genius.
8: And for a news bulletin when you want it, search for the Times Radio News Briefing on any podcast platform.
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15: I'm Callum MacDonald, and let's begin unpacking the politics of the day, from Prime Minister Burnham's youth benefits crackdown to his first foreign visitor and what happens when you profoundly disagree with, well, basically everyone else. To discuss all of this and lots more, we've got Times columnist Libby Purvis. Morning, Libby.
16: Morning.
15: And veteran writer for The Times, Patrick Kidd. Hello, Patrick.
17: Good morning.
15: It's so good to have you both here. Right, shall we start with Andy Burnham, who is going from short-term issues to long-term issues, I suppose, this week. War and defence and social care, a reallocation of power over income tax to local mayors all seem to be on his list in these days ahead. Patrick, to what extent is there a risk that he is biting off more than he can chew? Is he over-promising?
17: Well, he's getting the easy stuff out of the way early on, isn't it? I mean, you know, social care you can sort out before breakfast and then move on to how you stop the war in Ukraine. Okay. He is full of action. I mean, you know, last week we had, even if they were criticised for maybe not being huge reductions in the cost of living, he did have a policy every day. And he's carrying on. He's going to have a big speech on social care on Wednesday. He's meeting Zelensky today and he's talking about how he's going to handle benefits. I mean, it's really quite concerning, the front page of The Times, the number of teenagers claiming sickness benefit, especially for anxiety, ADHD and things like that, and they are able to make much more money from that than teenagers can who are in work. Mm. And whenever there is a situation that you're getting a handout that's paying more than working, that's obviously killing the incentive to work, and that's, in the long term, really worrying.
15: Yeah, there is something about the issues he's going to take on this week, Libby, that have been perhaps under-addressed or completely unaddressed by previous prime ministers. So is there credit there for Andy Burnham for facing up to young people out of work, social care, etc.?
16: Yes, I think so. I mean, I think he probably has to move fast and break things, you know, the old tech thing. What fascinates me about the business of the PIP, you know, and the claims for things like ADHD and anxiety, you know, you can get a PIP, you know, and it's more than you would get if you were working, which is true. And I mean, I have actually, there's an example of this, somebody I know who is, I believe, to be absolutely unfairly claiming, you know, because she says she's neurodiverse, she's done plenty of jobs, just didn't like them. But one of the there are two things here, and one is the failure of rigor over things like these claims. There's not enough face-to-face interviews and proper judgment by people who can judge them. But also there is the other thing, which is that Reeve's new national insurance tax on businesses and the new full rights from day one and special rights for part-timers and so on means that a lot of people are just not hiring. Entry-level jobs, simple jobs, are very, very hard to find for people of any age, and especially for young people with no track record. So I think quite a lot are actually resorting to saying, well, I've got the disability thing because I'm anxious. One of the reasons they're anxious is that there just aren't enough entry-level jobs for them. And I think this really does need addressing. I think we should go back on what Reeves did about making it too expensive to hire people that you don't know enough about.
17: You're absolutely right, Libby. And the other thing is that AI is seeming to reduce the opportunities for getting in at the bottom level, because the computers can do the data entry and the basic analysis and stuff that you don't need experience to do.
16: But even the bars and restaurants, you know, even the quick waitressing job, the odd shift that we all did when we were a bit broke, when younger, this is sort of vanishing. I mean, so many people are telling me this is vanishing. And this is not just young people. I mean, they're middle-aged people wanting a few extra shifts at something because they work from home, or they're freelancers, or they're journalists or whatever. They're not there anymore, these jobs. Reeves did it.
17: Yeah, I absolutely think the government has killed employment, and this is something that John Healey is now going to have to address.
15: There is something in there as well, I suppose, Libby, about our motivations for work as a society, and that money, yes, is a crucial factor, of course it is, that makes absolute sense and it should always be, but it shouldn't be the only motivation. Where is our sense of satisfaction in showing up for a day's work, doing a good thing and going home feeling suitably fatigued as a result? Where is that kind of that acceptance that is just the way the world is?
16: It still exists. I mean, it absolutely still exists in people. I don't think anybody really enjoys just sitting there taking the free money.
15: Yeah.
16: I think it's as a sense of dignity, even in going to the absolutely most rubbish jobs,
15: yes,
16: which, as I say, we've all had a go at rubbish jobs when we're young. And you sort of come in and think, yeah, so I have a day on the telex there. Yeah, right. But you have a laugh with your mates. You meet people. You go out. There's a sense of opportunity, a sense of movement. I think the difficulty of actually getting at these jobs is far more important than psychoanalyzing something which may or may not have happened to us all.
17: I think until you do it, though, you don't know that that's what you're getting out of it. And it's very easy to sit there with a phone in your hand, scrolling away, getting the dopamine hit from likes and looking at YouTube shorts and things, and not knowing that there's actually something more meaningful. So my teenage daughter, just before they broke up for the summer holidays, did a week's work experience. And she actually found, not looking at her phone all day, engaging with teams, speaking. And she came home buzzing when actually she's had sort of some of these anxiety issues and friendship issues, which I'm sure get picked up from sort of looking at WhatsApp groups and things. Just forcing her to be with other people and being part of a team was really good for her.
16: Well, that's what work experience should do for them while they're still at school.
17: But
16: work
17: now there's so many blocks to it. So the forms we had to fill in, health and safety, safeguarding assessments and stuff, we didn't have that when I was a child.
16: Well, I remember I sent my son, who was very depressed at the time at school, I sent him down the local boatyard for his work experience, and he spent a whole week cleaning out the paint store, disgusting job, and you know, he loved it, and he came back kind of buzzing, and they actually decided he was so good they paid him a secret 25 quid for it. You know, it should be beginning really, really early. Kids should be learning very, very early that having something to do, not feeling useless, is a plus.
15: So one of the things that's highlighted in this conversation as a solution towards it, Patrick, is the example of the Netherlands, where it feels to me like there's more nuance in who qualifies really for support. And actually in the Netherlands, they have the lowest rate of NEET, i.e. young people not in education, employment or training. They have the lowest rate of NEET in Europe. Some young disabled people are required to do work, such as litter picking, to keep their financial support. And basically, it provides distinct support for two groups, disabled individuals who have worked before and those who have not, with the thinking being if you have been sort of profoundly disabled from a young age, you may not ever be able to work. But if this is a sort of new affliction that you're experiencing, well, actually, there's a reasonable chance that you may be able to do something.
17: It gives you a sense of self-worth, doesn't it? And I imagine if you're newly disabled, it's very easy to spiral down mentally and feel that life's not going to be the same and I can't be a contribution. If society is giving people a chance to feel that they are worthy and helpful, that's crucial.
15: Yeah.
17: And some form of national service, not with sending them off to military boot camps, but just saying that, you know, you should be supporting your community and we will give you some money towards that, rather than just saying sit on your backside looking at your phone.
16: But there's a problem with the give you some money towards that, because volunteering, you see, is a very good way into working. But, I mean, as we've seen with the nonsense over the Coast Guards, you know, the moment people are volunteers and then someone says, well, no, they ought to be paid, and then it becomes employment and then it becomes chaotic and then everybody stops doing it.
15: Yeah.
16: You know, you have to, the admin of this takes a lot of cutting through rules, which we've all been accustomed to.
15: And does there need to be more nuance, do you think, Libby, such as that, which is, that's how the Dutch have designed their system. You know, if you've worked before or if you've not, then actually that offers a level of clarity that perhaps doesn't exist in the UK system.
16: Yes, I don't know whether that's the way to do it. I mean, I'm glad it works there.
15: Mm.
16: There's a great deal of sort of optimism and cheerfulness. I've sailed on tall ships with young Dutch people, and they are quite amazing. You know, they're a great generation, very very cheerful generation, very different to the English ones I've sailed with. So I don't know quite how to work it out, but I certainly think everything has to be made simpler. Mm. In terms of that, you say, what do you mean you're not working? You're not working, you should be working. Well, there's something useful you could do. Well, you could do litter picking, whatever. But it has to be a sense of inevitability that anyone who is at all useful should be able to work and feel useful and be respected and be treated cheerfully.
15: Let's sort of turn to another part of what sort of level of state support should be available. And let's have a listen to the new Prime Minister, Andy Burnham.
18: It's about changing the nature of the support and making some of the support conditional upon people taking opportunities that are presented.
19: So you might increase the conditions required to receive benefits.
18: The government has given guarantees of opportunities for young people. And I think we need to continue down that approach. And where mental health support is needed, for instance, it's provided in work to support people in an opportunity.
15: So I think that speaks, Patrick, to what we've been discussing about the conditions that may affect young people. But also, is there a sort of broader mentality there about the conditions more generally that may apply before the welfare state kicks in? Do you think there's a psychology here, a psychological shift, I suppose, that Burnham's trying to introduce to us?
17: I think he's trying to realise there's not enough money. He's not quite saying how he's going to find the money, but, you know, one way of doing it is to impose conditions on people who receive the money to make sure that they're just... I mean, motability, for instance, is something that has been raised often, that a number of people receiving huge grants to pay for cars that they may not necessarily need or may not need that type of car. So he is trying to roll the wicket. The thing is, he's got a luxury of a position at the moment that he has 6 weeks without MPs to complain about. We're in the parliamentary recess. He resisted calls from the Tories to come and meet the Commons after being appointed. And so are these plans going to survive first contact with his backbenchers? Because Keir Starmer tried to do things and got shouted down saying you can't possibly cut this, that and the other. It'll be interesting to see what September brings in the run-up to their party conference, if they still like him.
15: Yes, if they still like him, indeed. On issues such as social care, Libby, the Conservative Party leader, Kemi Badenoch, has offered to support Andy Burnham, but only if his plans on social care are funded by cuts to spending rather than raising taxes. What do you make of this? Because in some ways, social care is an issue that is right there for the taking when it comes to cross-party working in the interests of the public, something which surely people would give politicians credit for. But it's conditional from Badenoch.
16: Well, I think it's very good that she has said that she would, you know, back any sensible plan. I think, you know, we need more of that. We should have more of that, and certainly in things which go on forever, like the social care thing. I mean, I was, for instance, much in favour of what poor Theresa May attempted, the so-called death tax. In other words, your estate would have to pay the cost of your high-quality care through your last years. And, of course, there was an outcry from kids wanting to inherit the lot and saying, oh, it was unfair if your parents didn't get a nice, convenient cancer, and then they got got free NHS time, but if they went and got demented, there had to be long care and so on. I thought it was all wrong. But I think things have changed now. It's going to be even more difficult to bring in any kind of tax like that now on, in, you know, people's homes sold to pay for their care, because so many young are in the gig economy and very broke and don't have pensions, and they are terrified of never inheriting, because they think that's the only thing they're ever going to manage their old age with. So it's going to be a really hard one, but I would like to see him moving quite fast on it. I think it is something which could be done, and otherwise, as he points out, the NHS will just be in grave trouble with beds blocked everywhere.
17: He has, as Tony Blair once said, the scars on his back from this before, because when he was last in the cabinet under Gordon Brown, he was the health secretary who tried to deal with this. And again, the Tories cried death tax. It is expensive. Someone has to pay for it. And yes, you

0: very difficult to equalise something like NHS or social care provision.
1: Yes, I think we need to actually grow up from this and accept that some people have means.
0: Yeah.
1: Some people can run the 100 metres much faster than I can run the 100 metres. Some people can hold a note better than I can hold a note. And some people have more money, and that's not a bad thing. Mm. We need to help those who generate money, so the money then comes back to us in the form of taxation.
0: And I suppose that's more palatable, Libby, if the minimum service provided by the state is good, as opposed to just being terrible. And so we don't conjure this image of, well, if you can afford something yourself, then it's going to be, you know, leagues apart from what the state can provide.
2: Yeah, and I think we should have a little bit of a look at all the people who are making an enormous profit out of care homes,
0: yeah.
2: All the hedge funds and so on that own care homes, and some of the rates are unfeasibly high and some of the profits are unfeasibly high. Just have a look at it online.
1: There are studies in this. Louise Casey has been leading a review of social care that's meant to deliver in 2028, but Burnham has said he wants it to come forward. Similarly, there's Alan Milburn has been doing the research into the NEETs, the young people without educational training, and he wants that to come forward. Mm. So, I mean, yes, it's a very easy thing in government just to have another consultation and kick it down the can. Equally, you need to make sure you do your research thoroughly. But Burnham seems to think, okay, let's take our little time, and then we need to act.
0: Yeah.
1: So let's hope these things come through very soon.
0: There's been some criticism of the way we've learned about several of these things, actually, in the last 24 hours, which have all really resulted, notwithstanding some exclusive reporting in the Times and the Sunday Times today and yesterday about Andy Burnham's week ahead. But lots of the kind of sound bites have come from Andy Burnham's interview with the BBC, and it's been played out with the release of clips at various points. So we got the first, I think, on Saturday evening. The interview was then broadcast yesterday. Some more of it came out this morning. Former head of BBC TV News, Roger Mosey, has suggested that this sort of interview with a Prime Minister should actually be done as a sort of sit-down TV moment. It should be a moment of big national pride, almost. He said the first broadcast with a new PM should be a big moment on the main BBC channels in full as soon as possible, not a four-day-old recording in which we already know the news lines. What do you think of this, Patrick? I'm not sure if Roger's, you know, barking up the wrong tree. Why has he got such an issue with this?
1: Well, because he sees how things used to be done, and I would sympathise it. The days of Brian Walden doing an hour-long special with the Prime Minister, in which it would be watched by millions of people, I would love that back. But it's not going to happen. People digest their news in bite-sized chunks. I can see why the BBC might want to put it out like that, because who's going to watch Panorama and sit all the way through it, perhaps? It's odd that they're trailing it days in advance, because that then means, you know, what is there to watch it for? But I'm slightly worried that there's been a bit of a breathless look at the access we've been given.
0: Yeah.
1: We've been allowed inside Downing Street and we can see them, when really the BBC's job should be, we are there to challenge them.
0: Mm-hmm.
1: And to get light. I mean, not just to bash them over the head, but to actually try and get something out of a proper interview.
0: Yes, fair enough. I'm not immune to that as a criticism, but actually, Libby, the counter-argument is that they've absolutely nailed this. The Koonsberg interview has led the news agenda all weekend and beyond. Many thousands upon thousands of people are engaging with different bits of the content that they're putting out online. Isn't this just a modern media strategy at its best?
2: No, I don't think so. I think it's the BBC playing, look, we got a scoopity scoop, you know, and we will dole it out for you in little scoopity scoops, you know, and lots of little times. I mean, the fact that the new Prime Minister's first interview that he granted was to Gary Lineker on a podcast. Lovely.
0: I wouldn't call it an interview, Libby. Let's not get carried away.
2: Well, yeah, but I mean, now I think there should have been a big, serious interview with a big, serious, hard-hitting person of the nature of Andrew Neil or Trevor or somebody, and it should all go out at once, and then people can chop it all up into their little scoopity scoops if they like. But it just seems like the BBC sort of thing, ooh, look, you know, he's talked to us and therefore we must eke this out. And I don't like it at all. It doesn't fit for me. But then I am old.
0: And to be fair, the BBC
2: young
0: now...
2: Patrick and I are old, Callum.
0: Well, I don't feel it. The BBC only gets one or two scoops a year now, so it's got to make the most of them, doesn't it?
1: I think there is also the issue that politicians don't want to do those interviews.
0: Yeah.
1: I mean, we've had for quite some time now. Boris Johnson famously refused to do all the set piece in interviews you would normally do during a general election campaign. Yeah. He ran scared, as did David Cameron, for that matter, in the 2015 election. Sorry, and he got busted, yeah. But, you know, if they're not wanting to do it, then I suppose there's a game that needs to be played. But it just felt, as you say, it's a bit look at us rather than here we are doing the nation's broadcaster after Times Radio.

0: Yeah, thank you.
1: Maybe he will come on. Maybe Andy Burnham should come on and do an hour with you, Carl.
2: The invitation remains open to the Prime Minister to join Times Radio at a time of his choosing, really. He would make it work. No problem. Shall we go on to another challenge facing the new PM? The prison early release scheme, which he has now paused pending a review. And Libby, your column today in The Times argues that prisons should really be right up there at the top of the list for government. Why is the prison crisis so urgent now?
3: It's been urgent for years. I mean, we've got the early release and so on. There's two issues. One is of effectiveness and rehabilitation and also keeping dangerous people off the streets. But also there's a big thing which has of that, which is about public confidence in both courts and the prison service. The number of recent cases of outcry, you know, things like Rita Cabana moving to Broadmoor, early releases, some low sentences for sex crimes. It's all starting to erode a general sense of orderliness, which there used to be. I do remember it. You know, it was not always perfect, but I can remember a sense that, okay, a criminal found, evidence laid out, trial done, sentence passed, prison, game over. And now it's on and on and on. It's rumours out of prisons. It's this should have been longer, this should have been shorter. What's he doing in Broadmoor? And it all erodes public confidence. And this does need dealing with.
2: Yeah. Interestingly on this, and this is from Libby's column, we send more people to prison than 30 years ago, despite a fall in violent crime. Per head of population, we lock up twice as many people as most of Europe, Patrick. So why is justice not working, I suppose? Is that a fair question even to ask?
1: Yeah, it's extraordinary, that those figures. And yet we have enormous backlogs in the legal system, so there's even more people who could be going to prison. Mm. I shouldn't say that as gleefully as I want, because it's a tragedy every time someone does. But, you know, I speak to criminal barristers who say they've got cases now for 2028 that are being booked in because they're not going to get to them anytime soon. And, you know, there has been underinvestment in prisons. They are at capacity. The early release was brought in because, as one prison governor was quoted a couple of days ago, if it didn't happen by November, they'll be bursting out. We are out of space. And so, you know, Libby is right that violent crimes may be down, but, you know, perhaps we can be looking at community orders for those who can be actually looked after outside of prison.
2: Yeah, I think the other part of what you talk about in your column, Libby, is this kind of public indignation about sentencing, about incarceration, and actually it's about our access to information about sentences with which we may disagree, and we now have platforms for MPs, for citizens, for others to voice their concerns loudly and to gather ahead of steam, which criticises and, dare I say, undermines the justice system too.
3: Absolutely. And I mean, look at what reform can do. Look at the appalling Zia Yusuf, the shadow Home Secretary of Reform, shudder, if you will, just put a little video with pictures of how Broadmoor, it's got comfy chairs in Broadmoor, you know, Rita Cabana shouldn't be allowed to move there. I mean, psychiatrists have made the judgment. They have made the decision that he is better kept locked up, incarcerated and isolated in Broadmoor than he would be beating up prison officers in a Category A jail. This decision has been made by people who know what they're talking about. And instead, you sort of get reform coming in and sort of saying, oh, right, OK, let's toss it all to pieces, you know, let's have an outcry about this. You know, he's just doing it on purpose for the comfy chairs. It's just atrocious. And it's because we have all this information now, we have to be ever more careful, because you're not going to close the internet. You're not going to stop people commenting on all this stuff online. And so you have to be aware of it. And it's something which needs cleverly thinking about by intelligent people. And we've lost, may I mention, I also mentioned, we've lost James Timpson,
2: yeah,
3: the best qualified, most experienced man about prisons, inmates, is, you know, rehabilitated and employed thousands, you know. And he's gone. I mean, was he sacked? Did Andy Burnham sack him? Did he resign on purpose? We don't know. But instead, we have a new prisons minister whose name escapes me, but who knows, has no track record whatsoever in the field.
2: Right, Patrick, should we talk about Trainspotting the musical, which you've reviewed for the Sunday Times?
1: Yes.
2: Why are you the only critic who likes it?
1: Well, so I went to see it on Monday, and I had to file my review on Tuesday. And then there was an embargo, and the daily reviews came out on Thursday. And I looked, and they were all abysmal. Two stars. Clive Davis in the Daily Times gave it 3 and had some nice things to say about it. But I really liked it. At the interval, I thought it was very, very strong. I thought the closing scene, which is when Sick Boy and Alison are doing heroin, not noticing their baby is dying in the pram beside them, and when she suddenly does discover, it was like La Boheme or something. It was a beautifully done scene. I thought the second act lost its way a bit, but it was still put it like this, 3 days later, I was still thinking about taking my teenage daughter to go and see it, that I wanted to go back. So I gave it 4 stars, and then I saw everyone else hated it. I mean, obviously, Libby is a distinguished theatre critic. I just wondered, have there been occasions when you've seen something completely different to everyone else, Libby? And have you seen Trainspotting yet?
3: No, I didn't go to this one, partly because it's really, really hot and I've got a lot of things to do at the moment down here, and partly because I don't go in for the glamorising heroin shtick, which he does. But yeah, I love it when we don't agree. I mean, Book of Mormon was wonderful because I absolutely hated it, thought it was appalling, juvenile and racist, heavily racist. And then lots of other people said, oh, very wonderful, and it lasts forever. But it's fantastic. Apparently Broadway critics tend to be a bit nervous and they all tend to be a bit kind of keen to be like each other. But our critics are fantastic. You know, you can have sort of extreme views either side, and I think that's absolutely wonderful.
2: Patrick and Libby, it's been a pleasure. Thank you both ever so much. Thanks for your time.
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6: This is Chris Barrow with the Times Radio News. Officials in France say wildfires near Bordeaux have not gained any ground over the last 24 hours, despite numerous flare-ups. However, the situation in the regions is highly unpredictable, with higher temperatures and strong winds forecast. Hundreds of thousands of homes have been evacuated in France and Spain. Adam Sage is the Times Paris correspondent and has arrived in Bordeaux.
7: The fire has reached within about 10 miles of some of the suburbs around Bordeaux. Mérignac, for instance, which is where the Bordeaux's airport is, which has been half evacuated as well. And everyone, of course, is asking themselves this question. Could it go through the suburbs with the winds and the heat if the conditions are bad and go towards the city centre?
6: Writing exclusively in the Times, the new Prime Minister has unveiled proposals for a shift away from the traditional curriculum by prioritising vocational education as the first choice for many children beginning their GCSEs. Donald Trump says the Americans are having good talks with Iran. He told reporters there's a chance a deal could be struck. Washington suspended its bombing campaign on Saturday in the US president's latest U-turn in the war. A new survey suggests that Labour has drawn level with Reform UK after Andy Burnham became the party's leader and prime minister. It's the first time the government's been in a position other than behind Nigel Farage's party for 15 months, according to the YouGov poll. Reform UK have reported the Green Party leader Zach Polanski to the police after he shared an Instagram post, including a photo of a man wearing a top featuring the name Nigel alongside an image of a guillotine. A Green Party spokesperson said once the image was brought to Zach's attention, he immediately unshared the post. The future of the UK's largest telescope is at risk. The UK Research and Innovation is withdrawing funding from the Lovell Observer when the current agreement ends in 2028. Sport now, here's Amelia Beltrell.
8: Adam Ramsey PG says he swam his last Commonwealth individual race after getting a bronze medal in the 50 metres breaststroke. It's his second third place finish at the Games in Glasgow following his result in the 100 metres breaststroke. The top leagues in English football are going to trial new measures this season to tackle goalkeeper tactical timeouts. If the game is paused, the manager must nominate an outfield player to leave the pitch immediately. They'll have to stay off for at least a minute after the restart. Chelsea appear to be targeting more experienced players ahead of the new season. The Premier League club are reportedly interested in signing Jordan Henderson from Brentford, and Brighton's 35-year-old Danny Welbeck has agreed terms to the Blues. And Novak Djokovic and Aryna Sabalenka are teaming up in next month's US Open tennis. The 24-time Grand Slam winner has been paired with the current women's world number one in the mixed doubles at Flushing Meadows.
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10: Hello and welcome to Frontline. I'm Louis Sykes. Today we are joined again by Michael Bersirkiv, a senior fellow at the Atlantic Council and author of the Substack World Briefing. Michael, welcome back.
11: Thank you. Good to be with you again.
10: Well, Michael, we've got the upcoming Zelensky and Trump meeting Tuesday tomorrow. Should we have any hope for these air ceasefire proposals that are being talked about? Because this idea of a no-fly zone, similar concepts to that have been discussed before, haven't they?
11: They have. Of course, we have to have hope. If we don't have hope, we're finished. But, it's well-intentioned. It's good these meetings are happening. It shows that Mr. Trump is, I think, edging away from the bizarre aura that Mr. Putin creates for him. Mr. Trump, we have to put out front here, since we're on front line, is that he admires winners. And Zelensky right now and the Ukrainian people do look like winners because of the pain, the damage they're inflicting on the Russian nation, but especially the Russian infrastructure. And it does look like Mr. Putin is taking quite a beating, not really in terms of popularity because polls there are unreliable, but in terms of just being able to conduct day-to-day business. The cancellation of that Victory Day parade and then another one now scaled down. So, but having said that, with Mr. Trump, you may see him today or tomorrow, but you never know what Trump you're going to get the next day. Sorry. You never know which Trump you're going to get the next day, or even if he remembers whether he made any commitments to you, what they were. And then, as often happens, I remember the time Mr. Zelensky met with Trump. He was expected to sign off on provision of those Tomahawk missiles to Ukraine. What happens? Mr. Putin calls, and the decision is reversed. So if we just put that caveat out there, but it is good, again, that they're meeting and that I think he has more admiration of Mr. Zelensky. I don't think he sees him as a loser or as someone who doesn't have a full deck of cards to play.
10: We might then expect some sort of intervention by President Putin at some point in the next sort of 24, 48 hours, I suppose, because even before the Ankara summit, we saw that Donald Trump did at least have a brief phone call with Putin. Should it worry us that the Russians always seem to kind of get in before any of these major meetings, or are we starting to maybe see their influence kind of wane a little bit over the president?
11: I think the second one, influence waning. And don't forget that the timing of this visit to Washington is for the funeral of the late Senator Lindsey Graham, who is a great friend of Ukraine, but importantly was the co-sponsor of that huge mega bill that will slap enormous sanctions on the big traders, or buyers rather, of Russian oil, namely India, China, and Brazil. And that's going to really, really hurt Russia because it does severely sanction anyone really who does business. So, you know, if Mr. Trump really wanted to honor the legacy of Lindsey Graham, Lindsey Graham really, really put his neck out for this president, he would rush that bill through, you know, tell his allies on the Hill to get it through and then he can sign it. So I think if that happens, that will really, really be a signal that Mr. Putin is losing quite a bit of influence there.
10: And you mentioned the previous agreements that didn't come to about missiles for Ukraine. it's probably very likely that air defence will be discussed, I should imagine. We know Ukraine now has the go-ahead to at some point produce Patriot missiles under licence, but we understand that's a very long way off. Given the, especially given the intensity of Russian strikes that are going on at the moment, ballistic missile strikes,
11: right.
10: How bad have the attacks been this weekend?
11: Well, I just have a fact sheet on those Patriot, on those Patriot missile systems. Let's first deal with that. So there are 16 other foreign clients for Patriot missile systems. They're about $3.9 million each. They take 2 years to manufacture. And Lockheed, one of the two manufacturers, can produce about 600 a year. Problem being that in the first 40 or so days of the Iran war, they ran through half of the stockpile of 2,300. So there are not many left right now. And again, they take a lot of time to produce. So Ukraine, Mr. Zelensky would be doing Ukraine a big favor if he could tell Mr. Trump, look, we need to be moved to the front of the line. But then again, we still have this Iran war escalating with key U.S. allies being struck in the Gulf, but importantly, U.S. installations there. So that's probably where the Patriots are going to go. But, it can be overemphasized how important these are to Ukraine's air defense, because as you, many of your readers, I'm sure, are aware by now, in the past few days, Odessa port has been closed. And this happened after very targeted, precision-targeted strikes on foreign-flagged vessels. And just yesterday, one that was hit a few days ago, I was watching it burn. It was carrying corn, a Guinea-Bissau flagged vessel, apparently owned by Turkey. It took a direct hit, and it sunk yesterday. And when it got hit, several died, foreigners. And then that's been happening almost on a daily basis over the past 2 weeks. So, this is a key lifeline for Ukraine. This is the biggest export terminal, and it's mostly food. And not only that, here in Odessa, the port is the lifeblood of the city. I mean, the city has a ship anchor as its logo on its flag, symbolizing how important the port is. And now it's stopped. I saw yesterday the last vessel being loaded. And, we have to remember that this is a port that feeds the world. A lot of the grain, the corn that comes out of here, goes to nations in Africa, including Egypt. And with that choke point now cut off, you have that, you have the Red Sea, you have the Strait of Hormuz, and now the Caspian Sea is also a bit dicey at the moment. So a lot going on that makes this, of course, geopolitically very important. And finally, on this point, I don't know if strangling the Black Sea exports will really reach the American consumer, but given where the price of gas is and so on, it could be one of those add-on things that could ultimately hurt Mr. Trump. Whether he's capable of making a complex political calculation like that, I don't know.
10: And what is the situation in Odessa like specifically at the moment? Because we saw a lot of those strikes on ships that you've mentioned some of there, but there does seem to be something of an intensification that really is focusing on Odessa itself, isn't it?
11: Yeah, thank you for asking that, because I have quite the connection with Odessa, having spent so much time here. But, Louis, the best word I can use is it feels apocalyptic at times, because not only do we have this higher intensity of drones, jet-powered drones flying faster, higher altitude, packing more punch, but there's other stuff going on as well. The closure of the port, which is very important. But now we also have smoke from fires that come every day. I put up with wildfire smoke in British Columbia, Malaysia, elsewhere, but it doesn't smell like that. And some of my neighbors are blaming it on the war itself, that this could be the result of Ukrainian defensive actions. I'm not an expert there. The other thing, we've had floods, very unseasonable weather. So floods that have caused a lot of disruption here. And I have to mention this because now Odessa is being run by people parachuted in by Mr. Zelensky after they got rid of Mr. Drukhanov, the mayor, the controversial mayor. And yet people say, where have the fixes been made? Because there was a big flood last year. Now we're expecting a windstorm, and that on top of the lack of tourists this year, unseasonable weather that has caused difficulties at the beachfront. It's very, very important for Odessa's economy. And finally, businesses closing down. A lot of my favorite spots, whether it's getting a haircut, which I haven't had, or other places to get hydration, are closing down. And that really, really worries me, because if that's happening here, it's probably happening multiple times across Ukraine. But it's one of those invisible things that you don't see on the headline news and difficult to project. But it is happening in the third largest city in Ukraine, and that worries me a lot.
10: We've also seen Laura Luma, a pretty big MAGA ally, in Kyiv at the moment as we speak. Are we seeing something of a shift in the views of the wider MAGA movement, as opposed to just Trump, on how they view Ukraine and Russia?
11: Yeah, I think so, but I think it's more what's happening with the MAGA movement, that they're getting sick and tired of war, especially the Iran war, and they don't see the sense of it. Now, whether that will affect Mr. Trump's signature on the big mega bill I talked about, or providing more weapons to Ukraine, because a lot of Americans are asking, why are we paying for a far-off war? So it's important for leaders to make the connection to their public that this will eventually impact you. But I think, Laura Loomer, what a change of heart, I got to say. And you got to give credit to the Ukrainians for hosting her the way they did. I noticed they deployed Serhiy Kislytsa, a friend of mine. He's the former Ukrainian permanent representative to the UN, very savvy guy. I used to sit with him in meetings in the foreign ministry in 2014 when that war was starting. And that's the perfect kind of soft power you have to use with people like that. And, after we saw what happened with Laura Loomer, wouldn't it be interesting if Donald Trump actually came here and saw for himself as well? And maybe that will, widen his eyes to what's going on here. But look, the November midterms are not that far away. And if you put that Laura Loomer kind of PR stuff, which Mr. Trump complimented, he said, good stuff, what you're showing is happening in Ukraine. If that can work to soften Mr. Trump's stance for Ukraine and give it what it needs, and then harden his stance towards Russia, that's a lot of boxes that are ticked.
10: And of course, on the other side of Trump's ambitions at the moment, the geopolitics of the White House, Iran is still a pretty big target for them. And yet one of their ships appears to have been struck by Ukraine in the Caspian Sea, or perhaps Russian ships carrying Iranian weapons. What do we know about this attack? Because it has caused quite a angry response from Tehran, hasn't it?
11: You bet. It's pretty amazing. Now, let's remember, the Caspian Sea has developed in kind of a back door in trade between two co-belligerents, Russia and Iran. Russia really helping Iran in this war. Actually, according to Ukrainian officials and others, but basically Ukrainian officials, Mr. Zelensky said, we have evidence that Russian satellites are providing real-time targeting information to the Iranians to strike U.S. allies in the Gulf, U.S. installations, and Israel. That's a big, big rap sheet, I gotta say, for Russia. And of course, as everyone knows by now, Russia has been importing Iranian drones. I believe in return, they give them nuclear technology, military intelligence. So there's a big trade. But the Caspian Sea has been basically a backdoor in trade between the two. And not many people have been paying attention to it. I featured it quite a few weeks back in my world briefing. So what happened? Yeah, the Ukrainians struck an Iranian ship. They're very, very smart. And it really, I think there was one or two deaths, but caused quite a bit of damage. And Tehran fired right back saying, you're going to pay for it. And they also floated the idea of sending missiles this way to Ukraine. And admittedly, they do have the range. We saw that quite a few weeks back when I believe they hit as far as the Indian Ocean. So it's something Ukraine may want to think about. But having said that, I mean, we have so-called Iranian visitors pretty much every day here in the form of drones, and now new jet-powered drones that are faster, fly at a higher altitude, and pack a lot more punch. And finally, on this one, the Iranians have also taught the Russians how to manufacture these things. They've co-produced a factory in Russia. So again, a big rap sheet for Iran, and I don't blame the Ukrainians whatsoever for going after that target.
10: And yeah, it's part of Ukraine's seemingly ever-expanding deep strike campaign and capabilities. Another oil export terminal in the Black Sea in Russia's Rostov Oblast was struck by Ukrainian drones last night. There were other targets across Russia and some of the occupied Ukrainian regions. More recently, last week, though, of course, we saw Ukraine targeting Russia's Wildberries warehouses. Yeah. I just wonder if we can discuss why that is and what these warehouses are.
11: Yeah, well, a colleague of yours at another broadcaster in London asked me the similar question, but it was framed a bit differently, asking, has Ukraine crossed a red line? Because we are seeing civilian deaths here, and this is civilian infrastructure, which Ukraine claims is used for dual use. So providing the kind of guts of electronics, whatever, that are used in Russian military equipment. So Wildberries is huge. It's described as the Amazon of Russia, billions of dollars in turnover, a very wealthy owner. And in a way, this is Ukraine bringing the war to the doorsteps of ordinary Russians, because it has destroyed, I think it's something like 15% or so of the warehouse space, and it will affect deliveries. Now, the other thing you've got to remember about Wildberries, they're kind of a middleman between smaller or medium-sized enterprises and consumers. So that's another way this is going to have an impact. And now there's talk of these little guys moving away from Wildberries and building their own facilities. So it's caused a lot of disruption. If you put that on top of everything else, the hitting of refineries, the huge lack of petrol in gas stations right across Russia, the rise in prices because inflation is getting pretty bad in Russia. Crimea is basically without fuel right now. It's in big, big trouble. And, you know, airports have been closed many, many times now, temporarily. People have been inconvenienced. I'm not for collective punishment, but if you upset enough Russians, millions of them, then it could create a problem for Mr. Putin. And one more thing on this, I was happy to see that at least in part, the Europeans managed to put through another sanctions package. They didn't get everything what supporters of the package wanted, you know, banning a certain category of Russians. But when Russians stop, they should stop giving multi-year tourist visas to Russian to go anywhere in the Schengen zone. Maybe a one-time visa for those that have been entirely cleared, but that's the kind of stranglehold, if you want, that could eventually make an impact on top of everything else Ukraine is doing.
10: And we talk about bringing the war, Ukraine trying to bring the war there to the doorstep of many Russians. They certainly appear to be bringing it to the doorstep of the Kremlin. As you mentioned earlier, Moscow has again this year cancelled the Russian Navy Day parade. Yeah. There's no hiding now that the Kremlin simply can't protect these large events anymore, even in the heart of Moscow, can they?
11: No, they can't. And it's also reportedly caused quite a difference in the terms of the protection bubble around Mr. Putin. He's reportedly banned his staff from taking ride-hailing vehicles like Yandex, using public transportation, using mobile phones. So a lot of paranoia there. And I think he's not only calculating very carefully where he travels in Russia, but also he has to be careful where he travels internationally. There have been times where Russia has had to seek special permission for overflights for his presidential plane. So, you know, having said that, I know I'm saying having said that, but we're in a situation where we're having a lot of having said that. Mr. Putin doesn't show much signs of backing down, but I think the fear still, after more than 4 years of war, still in European capitals is that when you back a rat into the corner, he will attack. And everyone knows that there's one thing Mr. Putin has, and that's nuclear weapons. And there is a fear still that he may use tactical nuclear weapons in Ukraine. So that's why there's this kind of invisible red line, and I think in terms of how far allies of Ukraine are willing to go or can go, and that's something we have to live with.
10: And meanwhile, in Kyiv, we've have a new head of the army and the military, Mykhailo Drapetyr. You'll be able to correct me on the pronunciation, I'm sure, Michael.
11: That's but right.
10: Following that, he was has taken position following the sacking of General Sirski late last week. What can you tell us about this young general?
11: Well, he's quite talented. He's, I understand it, a friend of the ousted Minister of Defense, Mr. Fedorov, tech savvy. And, you know, a kind of a new breed of military leader, with Mr. Sirski being associated with the very kind of Soviet style military management system, you know, tanks and heavy weaponry. Whereas these guys, Fedorov and his circle, were really quickly transitioning this huge, enormous bureaucracy from a multi-layered decision-making system into something that can be very nimble. And even to the point of rewarding men and women on the front lines who came up with innovations or who killed a number of Russian soldiers, there was kind of a award system in place. And, you know, the reason one of the many reasons Mr. Fedorov is popular among ordinary Ukrainians is he is credited with Ukraine's huge leaps and bounds in drone technology, to the point where they feel safer, because he did even increase the number of Russian drones that have been downed here through technological innovation. But this is a longtime ally of Mr. Zelensky, Mykhailo Fedorov. He's someone who was part of the Zelensky campaign, basically ran his social media campaign. I was thinking today, you know, Zelensky, when he was running against Poroshenko, he hardly, you know, appeared on campaign appearances across Ukraine. He did everything via social media. That was Mykhailo Fedorov. So then he became Minister of Digital Transformation and then Minister of Defense. But what Zelensky did with this fiasco, I call it, is he didn't kill two birds with one stone. He created two birds with one stone by creating a political crisis for himself, but also inaugurating, if you will, a new potential political competitor, along with Mr. Budanov, his current chief of staff, and along with the former General Zaluzhny, who is now the Ukraine's ambassador to the United Kingdom, where you sit. So these three gentlemen are expected to be challengers to Mr. Zelensky if and when he announces an election. But the problem there is that under martial law, elections here are not permitted. So if they do want to have elections, for example, this fall, they have to change the legislation or lift martial law. But I don't think that'll work. Let's also remember that Zelensky promised, because I covered his campaign, so I remember this, he promised to be a one-term president. And there's no talk of that happening anymore. So this is a very, very difficult time for Ukraine, because it is felt that the war has mostly transitioned from the ground, although the front line is still very important, to the air. And, you know, to kind of put this very short and succinct for people, is we have a situation where right now Russia is striking. Behind me, you might be able to hear some of it. They strike here, Ukraine strikes back, but they're striking Ukraine with a heck of a lot more resources. We already talked about the supply of Iranian drones and other technology, and also there's reports coming out that North Korea is going to be sending more soldiers to Russia. So it's become a war of attrition. And I have written many times, you know, not to counter the narrative that Ukrainians are resilient. They sure are. But if you put any society anywhere in the world under these current conditions where the pounding is becoming very heavy, martial law for so long, Ukrainians are starting to break inside. And among the strongest I know, for example, colleagues of yours and mine, anchor people, reporters in Kyiv, who talk to me and say, we're having a really, really tough time. So just wanted to put that out there for the other kind of, a different kind of perspective. So I am worried where things are going to go. It can't go on for much longer if we want to see the Ukraine we knew emerge fully intact, because there could be that demographic hollowing out. Millions have left. If it gets worse here, more will leave.
10: Well, Michael Basirkiv, Senior Fellow at the Atlantic Council and author of the Substack World Briefing, thank you very much for joining me today on Frontline.
11: My pleasure.
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1: Good morning. It's 5 o'clock on Tuesday, the 28th of July. This is Times Radio Early Breakfast with Tom Noonan. This morning, Andy Burnham sets out a plan for what the Times dubs hard hat schools. He wants to get more people doing a technical education alongside an academic one, blending the two and shifting the emphasis towards those industrial skills. He wants to make it a first choice for many children. Is that the way to solve our rumbling problem of young people out of work?
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1: First, with the news, here's James Kitchen.
3: Thank you, Tom. Good morning. Teenagers will be encouraged into technical training rather than academic education under plans to value the hard hat as much as the graduation cap. Writing in the Times, Andy Burnham's unveiled proposals for a radical shift from the traditional curriculum. He plans to prioritise vocational education as the first choice for children beginning their GCSEs. The Prime Minister's accused successive governments of devaluing practical skills, leading to a record 1 million young adults out of work. The Times' policy editor, Oliver Wright, has been looking at the proposals.
4: They would be badged as GCSEs and then badged as T-levels. But I think it's the fact that schools are going to be judged on how well they provide technical education, that money is going to go into technical education. That suggests that some money could be taken away from academic subjects. So it's really the government sending a very clear signal to the education sector of a change in direction.
3: The Prime Minister's called for cross-party talks on social care reform, warning the NHS in England will collapse without it being fixed. Andy Burnham claims other party leaders have already approached him, saying they're prepared to engage in discussions on changes. But the Conservative peer and former Health Minister Lord Bethell is sceptical about how it will work.
5: I just really hope that there's some substance to his claim, because I haven't heard anything from the Labour Party for a very long time that sounds like collaborative behaviours, an honest attempt to work with other parties.
3: Meanwhile, Andy Burnham's appointed Bridget Phillipson as Labour's chair. The Prime Minister says the move will help drive the culture change the party needs and ensure it's match fit for the next election. The former Education Secretary is also the Equalities Minister. The Prince and Princess of Wales say their thoughts are with everyone affected by the devastating wildfires across Europe. Prince William called the outbreaks a stark reminder of the challenges posed by an increasingly extreme climate. In France, crews have managed to stop flames edging closer to Bordeaux, but higher temperatures could worsen the situation. British tourist Ben Sternham was forced to flee Cap Ferret Peninsula on Friday.
6: One of the things that was happening is the pine trees were sort of catching fire. The cones, which are huge, were almost exploding like grenades and catapulting out sort of several hundred metres into the air and then landing and causing more fires fanned by the winds.
3: Three in every four children in the UK were exposed to extreme heat waves during the first half of this year. That equates to more than 10 million young people and marks the highest level in three decades. Save the Children says 63% of Western Europe's population has also been affected. Buckingham Palace has confirmed the King's most senior aide is set to retire next year. Officials say the King and Queen are deeply grateful to Sir Clive Alderton for his tireless support and wise counsel over the years. Grant Harold is a former butler for King Charles and host of Royals Uncensored. He says the private secretary is a crucial role.
7: He keeps everything running. There's many different departments in the royal household, and his job is to bring all of those departments together, make sure they work together. He's a liaison between them and the King and obviously the Queen. He does indeed deal with government ministers, people from the government, obviously on behalf of the King, as we saw recently. Again, when the King met the outgoing and the incoming prime ministers, that was Clive that was there to meet them.
3: For a news bulletin when you want it, search for the Times Radio News Briefing on the Times Radio app.
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1: James Kitchen, thank you very much. And thank you for joining us on Times Radio Early Breakfast. Tom Noonan here with you for the next hour. Given the choice, would you rather learn technical technical skills and take on a trade, rather than writing essays about the Battle of Hastings or learning about sedimentary rock formations. That is what Andy Burnham is suggesting as a way to both reform education and revolutionise the welfare system. He says we have an education system which has devalued practical skills. He wants to offer children the chance to combine their academic exploits at GCSE, core subjects like English, maths and science, with a technical education. Those skills, which children would learn, would be based on jobs in their local area. They'd then be encouraged to go on to do T-levels or apprenticeships, which are tied in with local employers rather than going on to A-level subjects. The theory seems quite clear to me that then these children can seamlessly move into a job in their community once they leave education. They can earn, they can have a sense of purpose. The local area also gets the economic benefit, a steady stream of well-trained young workers. It would be a pretty radical change from 15 years of education policy pushed by Michael Gove, which some say was focused on attainment. It's also a challenge to that Blair-era focus of pushing children towards university degrees, which might not be right for everyone. But someone like Tony Blair would say there was a reason for that push. Our economy over the last century, and particularly the last half century, has shifted more and more to a service economy. 80% of our GDP is now generated by services. So certainly our 80% of our sort of industry is service-based. So is giving children a technical education the best way to set them up for that? We'll look into the politics of it, and at 6:15, we'll speak to someone who's worked with Andy Burnham on something similar in Manchester. We'll also be speaking about how we fund social care. Andy Burnham wants to make a universal, free at the point of use social care system. He's previously suggested that funding that would be through a 10% tax on your assets after death, regardless of whether you use social care. That would replace inheritance tax. Does that sound fair to you? Would you be up for paying that? You can get in touch with your thoughts. You can text us on 87222, start your message with the word times, or the WhatsApp number is 0333 003 2353. Let's start this morning by going through the papers, and joining us to do that is the former Liberal Democrat Minister, Sir Norman Lamb. Norman, good morning.
8: Morning, Tom. Very good to see you.
1: And you. Thank you so much for being up so early with us. What do you make of this sort of more technical education? Does it sound a sensible move to you?
8: I think he's onto something. The system certainly has emphasised, as you've described, going all the way back to the Blair government, a focus on university education, which for many young people simply isn't appropriate, won't engage them in school. And so I think the idea of creating an education system that is more aligned to what the local economy in your region needs, and Andy Burnham in a piece in the Times this morning talks about how, you know, in the east of England it might be clean technology, clean energy, it might be creative skills. In other parts of the country it may be life sciences, but to align education at school more with the region's employment needs seems to me to make a lot of sense. And I think, you know, we have to recognise the UK is an outlier in terms of the number of NEETs. 1 million young people out of employment or education or training. That is shameful. And it's the most scandalous waste of human talent imaginable. So I think the fact that he's prioritising this is really welcome. There is sometimes a danger, I feel, with Andy Burnham, that it feels a bit nostalgic, going back to a sort of better yesterday. So we have to make sure that the skills we're giving young people in school and beyond are relevant to the economy of the future, not of the past. But I think an adjustment to the education system to value non-academic skills as equal to academic skills is the right change of mindset that we need.
1: I suppose that's the issue that you raise there, the sort of, is this a bit back to the future in that we do have this service-based economy, and actually the skills you need in that are the sort of intellectual white-collar skills like critical thinking or information gathering rather than technical ones. And
9: even though there absolutely would be value to valuing those skills similarly, if the economy is demanding more of those intellectual skills rather than technical, practical skills, then are you setting up children to, I don't know, you're ill-equipping them perhaps for the economy that we actually have, even if it's not the one we might like to have?
8: You're absolutely right. The skills that we give young people have to be aligned to the economy of the future. And we have to recognise that our economy is going to change very radically in the coming years, particularly driven by AI. And to fail to recognise the sort of almost revolutionary changes that are about to happen would be a catastrophic failure for young people as well as economically for the country. So we have to recognise that. But we also, I think it is still also the point, the case that, as he indicates, the education system has not sufficiently recognised and appreciated non-academic skills. Just one final point. I've linked up with an organisation called Higher Health, actually originally from South Africa. Now, first of all, working in Greater Manchester, but it's to give young people through digital means the softer skills that you would gain if you went to, for instance, a fee-paying school. But often the schools that young people who end up as NEETs don't get, you know, the skills of learning how to be resilient, learning about empathy, learning about the skills you need to get employment, interview skills and so on. These are vital skills as well that we need to give young people, and we often neglect in our rather old-fashioned education system.
9: Yeah, there's something in that emotional education that does absolutely get lost. We were discussing in the office earlier, is there a risk that you tie people too closely to their local area? On the one hand, as I said at the start, there is a logic to give people the skills that tie to their local area, then they can go into a job in their town. They might want to stay there, stay near family. That's all well and good. But if you are then basing their education on, say, building or something to do with renewable energy in some part of the country where you have a lot of wind farms, then you can't actually move around the country elsewhere, that actually these sort of more intellectual skills, academic skills, are perhaps more transferable between different service sectors and different cities as a result.
8: Yeah, absolutely. And I think there's sometimes a danger, and there is danger in what the Prime Minister is proposing here, that we almost make assumptions about young people from perhaps working class backgrounds that they're not capable of the academic skills that will lead to them moving and working in bigger cities, sometimes working overseas. We ought to ensure that we're giving those academic opportunities to all, as well as at the same time valuing non-academic skills within our education system in a way that I think we have neglected. But let's not label young people at too early an age, because someone from a working class background, Andy Burnham himself, has ended up going to Cambridge University and has ended up as our Prime Minister. So he is a good case in point that we ought to ensure that we are respecting and valuing the potential and capabilities of all young people, and not make assumptions that this young person is only capable of a particular route into employment when they leave school.
9: We'll be speaking to someone who's worked with Andy Burnham on the MBAC, which this is based off in Manchester, and see what she thinks about how successful or not that has been and what she makes of these proposals. That's at 6:15. NEET seems to be today's agenda, whereas social care looks like it'll be tomorrow's. Andy Burnham's pushing for a universal care system. He's previously suggested a 10% levy on all assets upon death, regardless of whether you've used social care. Downing Street refused to rule that out yesterday. Norman, you were the care minister for 3 years, I think, at the end of the coalition. Yeah. Does this sound like a sensible approach?
8: It's often forgotten that the coalition government legislated for reform of our social care system. I took the Care Act through Parliament, which introduced a cap on care costs to protect people against catastrophic loss. Now, First of all, I welcome the fact that Andy Burnham is indicating that he wants to work across party. That's the right approach. I do not welcome the idea of parties setting red lines to prevent possible collaboration. So, for instance, Kemi Badenoch, it's reported, is saying that she will get engaged in cross-party talks, provided it doesn't involve any tax increases or increases in borrowing. Well, that for me is the wrong approach. All parties ought to be willing to participate in this without preconditions. Let's involve the public. Let's use citizens' assemblies. Let's have a national conversation about what we're after. What are we trying to secure in terms of our care system, and how do we protect people against catastrophic loss? The judgment I made and that we made in the coalition was that to introduce a completely free system, as is the case with the NHS, would be too costly, and that in a sense we created a partnership between the citizen and the state, so that the individual contributed costs, contributed to the costs of their care, but were protected by way of a cap, so that once you reached a certain level of spend, the state then took over. That may ultimately be the most pragmatic way of introducing a system that protects people at not too great a cost. But let's make sure that we have the conversation without preconditions. And what I do totally welcome is the fact that he is saying he's prepared to invest political capital in this. And there's an indication of the fact that he will need to do that on the front page of the Daily Mail this morning, where they talk about an £18.5 billion death tax nightmare. That's the sort of thing that he's going to have to face. Back in 2009-10, I brought Andrew Lansley and Andy Burnham together with me to try to set principles for the reform of our social care system. The whole exercise that we were trying to do at that stage privately, just getting cross-party agreement, was destroyed by the Conservative Party going into a pre-election campaign calling Burnham's proposals

0: really an outrage and a complete failure of government.
1: It's, as you say, it was a death tax then. Then I think Theresa May, it was the dementia tax. It was branded when she tried to do it in 2017. It's something that keeps coming up.
0: It does.
1: How do you convince the public that to contribute, which might be more in this case, you know, this 10% levy on all assets might actually affect more people than inheritance tax does at the moment. Yep. It'll be a replacement. How do you convince the public to turn something that's previously been individualised, like you say, a contract between citizen and state, into something which everyone has to pay for and chip in for, regardless of whether or not we think we'll actually end up using social care?
0: Well, first of all, other countries have managed it. By way of example, Germany and Japan both introduced a system whereby you start to contribute from your 40s onwards. So it protects young people who are starting out in life. But once you start to think about preparing for older age, you start to contribute through the tax system to a fund that is there for care needs in later life. So they were able to do it, and it ought not to be beyond the wit of man or woman in this country to achieve that sort of reform. I think the question about how you engage the public, I think using mechanisms like citizens' assemblies, the Irish Republic have used that mechanism to engage people and to, in a way, trust people in making really tough, difficult decisions, the trade-offs you need. You know, if we're going to spend money on this, what do we have to spend less money on in order to achieve this? Those sort of difficult discussions, if you actually involve people, I think the general public will understand that those trade-offs are needed and will be willing to achieve a solution. You know, this is something that affects pretty much every family in the country. And are we really willing as a society to continue to neglect the needs of older people? My own family is experiencing this at the moment with an elderly relative, and that's replicated all over the country. And it really is a scandalous failure that we continue with a system that is unreformed. And as Andy Burnham has said, it ends up with too many people falling into illness and into hospital at enormous cost to the NHS. It's a false economy not to confront this.
1: Mm. Norman, stay with us. It's interesting. I think it's fascinating in terms of how do you convince people of something where they might not think they use it. I think people are more likely to need social care than they think when they're looking ahead 20, 30 years into their own futures. But after the break, we'll be going through some other stories, including, are we funding the wrong sort of science in this country? We'll get into all of that in a second. The time now, though, is 20 minutes past five.
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1: Good morning. You're listening to Times Radio Early Breakfast. We're going through the morning's papers with Sir Norman Lamb, the former Lib Dem minister. You can join Norman and me in our conversation. Text us 87222. 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Norman, Reform UK have referred Zach Polanski, the Green Party leader, to the police for collaborating on a post on Instagram which featured a photo of a man wearing a T-shirt with a guillotine on it and the caption, "We're only making plans for Nigel," which is a reference to an XTC song. This was one photo in a sort of carousel, a reel of other

0: photos. It was sort of deep into that, but he's deleted it. Party says he didn't see it. He doesn't share that message. Should he apologise for it? And I suppose one of my questions is, does it speak to a sort of casual attitude to extreme, almost flippant comments with sort of violent themes, particularly around revolution? And I suppose, given the motif of revolution, particularly on the left, of, say, eat the rich or guillotines and so on, it's not something I suspect they think they want to do to Nigel Farage, you know, physically. But the fact that they go there at a time where politicians are under such threat, I find it quite staggering.
1: I agree. I think there is a completely casual attitude, I suppose, really, to violence of any sort online. Casual attitude towards violence of a sort of revolutionary kind that you refer to, but also direct personal violence to individuals. The language used on social media is the sort of thing that some people might use, however unpleasant it is, in their bedrooms or in a bar, but when it's placed onto social media and broadcast to potentially many millions of people, is deeply unpleasant. It should have no place in our society. There's always this tension. I mean, you know, Elon Musk, the owner of X, says he believes in complete sort of freedom of speech, which results in this sort of stuff being given airtime, or it encourages it. I think Berlansky absolutely should apologise for this. It's clearly a very unfortunate and stupid error not to have checked the content more carefully. It's the sort of thing that very often people do. They quickly like something without looking carefully enough at it. He should be big enough to apologise for that failure on his part. And I certainly think that the person who put it up there should be investigated by the police, because I think the odd prosecution for the use of this sort of violent language and images might just send a message to people that there are consequences for using inflammatory language. However much you dislike someone, there's no place for this sort of language in our public discourse, whether it's through social media or in any other context. So drawing a line and making clear that there are consequences to this, I think, could be of some value.
0: I find it really worrying whether it's sort of references to guillotining people or indeed, you know, hanging traitors is something that often comes up, as you say, online where this discourse happens. It's I mean, yeah, deeply worrying.
1: Deeply shocking.
0: Well, I think we can agree on that one. Let's turn to something that is sort of in one of your wheelhouses, Norman. The government is ending funding for the Jodrell Bank Observatory site in Cheshire in 2028. So this is planned cuts to the government funding, which scientists there say might mean it has to close. There have been complaints from some in the science community that government's pushing more and more towards funding applied science, i.e. stuff that has more obvious, immediate economic public benefit, like pharmaceuticals, AI, computing, rather than what they call basic or foundational research, which is sort of more blue sky theoretical stuff. Is the government getting that balance wrong?
1: Well, it's interesting. So I was chair of the Science and Technology Select Committee between 2017 and 19, and we looked at this issue. And the truth is, you need both. Historically, over recent years, the United Kingdom has been lagging behind most of our competitor countries in terms of the amount, the proportion of GDP that we spend on science, research, technology. And there are consequences to that. But you need both the blue sky thinking and the more immediate research that might lead to employment in our economy. Because, I mean, the point is made in some of the articles this morning that, you know, radio astronomy, which is what we're talking about here, has in the past led to, you know, the invention of Wi-Fi, of medical scanners. So there are in time employment consequences and sort of benefits from ensuring that we invest in blue sky thinking as well as the more immediate type of research. So I think it's not an either or, it has to be both. We have to recognize that if we are preparing ourselves for the economy of the future, back to what we were talking about at the start of this discussion, then we have to be prepared to invest in science and innovation. And in a way, it does mean that there needs to be something of a remodeling of the state. You know, there is clearly a limit to how much we are able to simply increase tax and spend. We can't increase borrowing. We have to rethink where we are prioritising our resources in order to prepare the country for the future. And the fact that we lag behind many of our competitor countries on how much we spend in this area indicates to us that there is something wrong and that we need to address that.
0: Yes, I can see why it's tempting to pour money into the applied stuff, for example, vaccines and so on, which has such an obvious impact. But as a friend who, he's biased, he studies in this sort of basic foundational research, but he pointed out the internet is a product of foundational research.
1: Exactly.
0: Electricity even is that sort of blue sky research. So there is real tangible benefit to that as well. Norman, I'm sorry we didn't get through more of the papers this morning, but thank you so much for your time.
1: Great pleasure. I've enjoyed it.
0: Sir Norman Lamb is the former Lib Dem Health Minister, also former chair of the Science and Technology Committee in Parliament. Now, coming up in the next half hour on Times Radio Early Breakfast, we'll be going through the politics of how do you reform education and could that help our welfare system too? We'll be speaking to someone who has worked with Andy Burnham on something similar in Manchester. We'll also be talking about how Andy Burnham might revitalise the left and take on the new right. Think Tank has some suggestions for how he can, well, make people feel they have a stake in his government and in society. And it returns to something we talked about yesterday, compulsory voting. Would that really make you feel more hooked in to the United Kingdom? That's all to come. Now, though, at 5:30, here's James Kitchen with the headlines.
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3: Thank you, Tom. Good morning. New technical education routes will be rolled out to 14-year-olds in England. The Prime Minister says he wants these to be put on an equal footing with traditional academic qualifications. A report into youth unemployment earlier this year warned we risk leaving behind a lost generation. Alex grew up in care and left school at 16.
4: I can apply for Universal Credit, but I've already done it, but I don't want to stay in that for even longer than 2-3 months. I want to find a job ASAP, you know what I mean? I don't want to be on the dole. At this point, I might as well go into the army, you know what I mean? Because that's the only thing that's on these job application websites, because you don't need any experience.
3: School unions have welcomed the move, but say they want to see more detail. Andy Burnham's called for cross-party talks on social care reform, warning the NHS in England will collapse without it being fixed. The PM claims other party leaders have already approached him, saying they're prepared to engage in discussions on changes. French officials say wildfires threatening Bordeaux have been contained for now, although they're concerned about another rise in temperatures later. President Emmanuel Macron has praised authorities for their efforts in caring for 250,000 people who fled their homes in the southwest of the country. 40 years since the disappearance of Susie Lamplu, police say they hope to interview 30 witnesses before the case is shelved. The estate agent vanished after leaving her office in West London to show a flat to a client. For a news bulletin, when you want it, search for the Times Radio News Briefing on any podcast platform.
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0: Indeed it does. Good morning. Thank you for joining us on Times Radio. It's Tuesday, the 28th of July, 5:33. You're listening to Times Radio Early Breakfast with Tom Noonan. We are going through, well, the front page of most of the papers this morning is this proposal. The Times goes with Burnham's hard hat schools. Andy Burnham wanting to get more children doing a technical education alongside their academic one, blending the two from GCC onwards, basically. He wants them to combine their core subjects like English, maths, science with a technical education, learning industrial skills linked to their area. Terry Stiasny is a political correspondent. She joins us now. Terry, good morning.
9: Good morning, Tom.
0: It's quite a shift in policy since the millennium, with Sir Tony Blair pushing people towards university and Michael Gove focusing on academic attainment. This would be quite a shift in emphasis.
9: Yes, Tom, it would. I mean, the Prime Minister in his, where he's talked about this, is saying whether you choose construction, coding or classics, you'll get the skills you need. But there does seem to be more of an emphasis here on the idea of having technical skills and increasing the availability of those from children who are as young as 14, so from year 10 onwards, whereas up until now, the emphasis has very much, as you say, been on increasing the proportion of children who go into higher education and having a curriculum which is the same across the country and the same pretty much for all children. And what Andy Burnham is talking about here is varying that so that in particular areas you get an emphasis on skills and links, particularly with local employers.
0: Yes, and try to then get them into work. It's interesting that he's combining that education reform with welfare reform, or I suppose not needing to reform welfare, because hopefully then young people are less dependent on welfare because they will have got those jobs.
9: Yes, this is the idea. I mean, part of the idea here is certainly to try and keep those young people who might not be so academic, who might be better suited to a technical education, engaged in the education system, because that's seen as being part of the problem of people who are not in employment, education or training, is that they are just sort of disengaged from the whole educational process. And I think the idea is that if you give them something to aim for, you know, a set of skills or a job, then they will not end up sort of disengaged and not involved.
0: Yes, and I presume this would take some sort of... they have to bring some legislation in for this, would they? Or actually, can you just change the curriculum and make these changes sort of through government policy alone?
9: Well, I think, you know, it's interesting to see how this will actually be done, you know, what kind of actual qualifications will be involved, because there certainly are, you know, technical qualifications already, but if you're extending the range of those, you know, firstly, I mean, one of the issues would be, do you have the right people to teach those? You know, how do you get those into schools? How do you make that happen? And how do you create these links with employers? Now, it is something that Andy Burnham has tried to do previously when he was mayor of Manchester. He had something called the MBAC there, which was supposed to be a Manchester baccalaureate, which was linked to local employment conditions. So he's got some experience of doing this on a smaller scale, and we'll see how he's able to scale that up.
0: Yes, we'll be speaking to someone who worked with him on creating the MBAC. That's in about 10 minutes' time. And social care, Terry, we're getting more of an idea on this idea of a universal social care system Andy Burnham wants to build, particularly with a focus on how it'll be funded, focusing on, well, what Andy Burnham has said previously about a levy on assets when people die.
9: Yes, that is certainly the approach that he had in the past, back in 2009 when he was health secretary and he wanted to have some elements of social care free at the point of use, and creating, you know, the idea of a care service. Now, that is fairly limited, it has to be said. This is personal care. This is not residential care, the kind of care that leaves people in a residential home. This is people who need looking after within their own home. But, of course, the big question is, as you say, how do you pay for it? And the previous proposal was that estates would pay a levy of 10% after people died. Now, that has been quite controversial at the moment, because at the currently only around 5% of estates pay any form of inheritance tax. And if you were then extending that more broadly, obviously a lot more people would be brought into it and a lot more estates would be brought into it. But, you know, this has always been the problem with how you fund social care, because the idea of funding residential care, depending on how long people used it, was also controversial as well.
0: And there's a lot of talk about trying to build a cross-party consensus with the Conservatives, with the Liberal Democrats on this. My question is, does he need that cross-party consensus? Because he's got the numbers in Parliament. Would it not be more sensible just to make a decision, even if it burns your political capital, and ram through something with the political power he now wields?
9: I think, you know, the timing is key on this, because as we've seen in previous times when Andy Burnham himself tried to reform this, when Theresa May tried to reform this, you ended up, just because of timing, running up against a general election. And that's when your opponents start to caricature this as, you know, death tax or dementia tax. And that becomes extremely divisive. As you say, I think if you go earlier and try to make your reforms earlier, you might be able to overcome that and say, well, look, you know, this is the way we're going to do it. But the trouble with social care reforms, as many governments have found in the past, is that they tend to take a long time to try and get through. Now, this government wants to pull forward the current review that is going on, being done by Louise Casey, and try to implement that more quickly. But previous governments have found that this is not something that can be done in short order.
0: Yes, we'll see what Andy Burnham says in his speech on social care tomorrow. Terry, thank you so much for your time this morning.
9: Thank you, Tom.
0: That's political correspondent Terry Stiasny. Now, if you'd like to be in with a chance of winning a DAB radio, then you can have a go at Times Radio's daily quiz. We play Can You Get to Number 10 every day, Monday to Thursday, just before 1 o'clock in the afternoon. It's 10 general knowledge questions for 10 jobs in Hugo Rifkin's cabinet. If you get all the way to the top and you become Prime Minister, knocking Andy Burnham off his perch, then you can win a Times Radio branded DAB radio. So if you want to take part, you can email studio@times.radio. It's good fun to take part, I suspect. Now, let's get the business news, and joining us to do that this morning is Susanna Streeter, who is Chief Investment Strategist at Wealth Club. Susanna, good morning.
10: Good morning, Tom.
0: We're hearing a lot, obviously, about wildfires in France and Spain at the moment. And obviously, there's great risk to human life. That is the main focus. But the economic impact of this must be huge.
10: Yeah, I think it is going to be really huge. It's going to leave a deep economic scar as well as an environmental one. So we've got firefighters continuing to battle the blazes as we speak. They've been working round the clock in these absolutely devastatingly difficult decisions, yet the fire is still creeping towards Bordeaux. And already we're hearing tales of real destruction from campsite owners and those of businesses right across the region. And remember as well, the Medoc Peninsula is very famous for its wine producing activities. The Medoc wine route with chateau like Margaux are really not far from these blazes. Now, at the moment, the smoke is being blown towards the southeast, so away from these regions. But the risk is, of course, that even if they don't actually become touched by the flames, they could be affected by smoke taint. Then, of course, you have all of the destruction to infrastructure, the power networks, and the roads, just so much. And I think what France and Spain, to some extent, and other European countries really grappling with climate change, here in the UK as well, is how do we make our nations much more resilient, and how are we going to pay for this? Because it's clear that there is an absolutely urgent need, but it's coming at a time time. And in the last conversation as well with Terry, there is, of course, so much focus right now on how to pay for other public services like social care. But I think increasingly climate change is going to become an urgent need in ensuring that economies can adapt. And that is not going to be cheap.
0: We'll keep getting reports from the continent over the next, few hours on Times Radio. We'll also be speaking to Katie Gatens, the Times' Barcelona correspondent, in a few days. She's been covering some of these wildfires as well. Susanna, AstraZeneca, Pascal Soriot, the boss of AstraZeneca, has been out speaking yesterday and sort of putting investors' fears at ease about AstraZeneca's sales goals.
10: Yes, that's right, because there had been real concerns that AstraZeneca had not met key targets for a really crucial drugs trial, had a really big clinical setback, and that was a late-stage oncology trial. And so you saw a real sell-off of AstraZeneca shares. But now we've seen a little bit of a boost for AstraZeneca, and that is basically because it's reaffirmed, and Soho has reaffirmed the headline $80 billion annual revenue target by 2030. And he said, look, factored into that is the expectation that some of the trials will not go to plan. And despite the setback, because that target is still in sight, shares did rise yesterday. They haven't completely offset the decline that we saw as the disappointment came through about that drugs trial. But nevertheless, there is a little bit more confidence among investors.
0: And just finally, briefly, Susanna, quite extraordinary statistic in the business section of the Times. The Chinese chipmaker CXMT, or better known as Changxing, has seen its shares, its market value even rise 466% on debut.
10: Yes, I mean, we talk about how SpaceX shares are really rocketed when they debuted, but of course it paled into comparison with this debut on the Shanghai Stock Exchange. And that was because, as you say, they lifted almost 470%. I think the reason being was because there is, of course, a huge, still huge frenzy for all things AI. And of course, it is one of the growing chip makers around the world trying to compete against the likes of SK Hynix and Samsung. And there is a lot of enthusiasm among Chinese investors for homegrown stocks, but there was only 7% of the shares available for trading. So you combine that real scarcity and this huge demand, and that's why you saw this big leap in the share price. It is a key supplier of AI chips to NVIDIA. And I think, you know, it does have considerable prospects, but yet again, we do have to question, even though we've got this shortage of supply of memory chips right across the world, is that all being front-loaded? And so even though these valuations are eye-watering, I think there are big questions about whether or not they'll last.
0: Yes, we will see. But maybe it's a sign of the shift in the economic balance of power as well. A Chinese company now, getting that sort of valuation. Susanna, thank you so much for your time.
10: Thank you very much. I'm going to go off and pack now. I was meant to be going to Gironde, which has been one of my favourite holiday destinations. I've been going there for more than 30 years. So we're trying to reassess all our plans because, of course, tourists still are being advised to avoid the area while the emergency services get on with their heroic efforts. Well, but it's certainly very distressing to see.
0: Well, stay safe and we will speak to you when you're back from your travels. Susanna Streeter is Chief Investment Strategist at Wealth Club. Now, the time is 13 minutes to 6. Before 6 o'clock, we will be returning to Andy Burnham's push to get more technical education in schools. How well will it work, and how well has it worked in Manchester so far? That's all to come on Times Radio Early Breakfast.
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0: Good morning. We're talking about the front page of the Times. Andy Burnham wanting to get more children doing a technical education alongside their academic one, combining their academic exploits at GCSE core subjects with a technical education as well. Then he wants them to pursue more T-levels, apprenticeships linked to local industry. The hope being that it's not just education reform, but it becomes a form of welfare reform by linking children to local employers and therefore they get jobs and do not end up adding to the number of NEETs, young people not in education, employment or training in this country. It's based on something he did in Manchester, the MBAC. And I'm pleased to say that Laura Jane Rawlins, who's CEO of Youth Employment UK, who's worked with Andy Burnham before on some of these schemes, she joins us now. Laura Jane, good morning.
14: Hi, good morning, Tom.
0: I suppose one of the questions I've been posing this morning is, do young people need more technical skills in an economy which is still dominated by services?
14: Yes, it's such an interesting policy. And we do a big annual survey with young people. And we absolutely hear from them that they are struggling to make the connection between education and work. And so adding and bringing to life technical work-related learning into the curriculum sooner has got to be a good thing for those young people who just cannot see that opportunity for vocational or technical pathways.
0: Does it risk tying them to their local area? Obviously, there is, in theory, great benefit to linking them up with their local employers and the local industry, and therefore, hopefully, you can go and get a job if you want to stay in your local area, you can. There is a risk that it limits their options, and people who were advocates of that Blair-era system of pushing people towards university would say it's a way of getting you to broaden your horizons and broaden your skill set.
14: Sure, that could be an argument that's made, but actually young people are choosing now to look at that vocational pathway, to look at staying at home, to do apprenticeships. The cost of debt to going to university is something that young people are really considering. And I think that love of being away and leaving is absolutely clouded by costs, and social mobility plays a real part in that. But also, I think we have to be really cautious. It's one of my worries about things like the MBAC and these programs becoming too Merrill prescriptive is that actually this becomes a real headache for employers too, because actually do those national employers have to really work at huge amounts of regional change and variation when they're thinking about recruiting? So there is something about putting some guardrails around this so it's not just a Merrill priority, but there is some real standardization that employers can recognize, and that allows that movement between areas for young people. What we really know is, and employers say it a lot, young people need to be turning up to work with problem solving, with critical thinking, with adaptability skills. So it's less really sometimes about what they're studying or the methods of study, and more the transference of those skills within the curriculum. If we can empower young people to love learning, to love exploring, some of that will take care of itself, I think.
0: It's interesting. That's something that Sir Norman Lamb spoke about earlier in our paper review, the softer skills that actually are as important as any technical or academic skill you might learn in school. And you worked with Andy Burnham while he was Mayor of Greater Manchester on the MBAC. Has it worked out in the way that he, they, you hoped it would?
14: Yeah, as Mayor, Andy Burnham has been a big supporter of young people. Actually, we worked with Andy Burnham and his team on the first ever Youth Guarantee, which was in 2020. So before this current Youth Guarantee, Andy was leading that charge up in Greater Manchester, then developed that into the MBAC. So we've been in and around working with Andy and the mayoral team for quite some time. And he's really passionate about giving young people the right options, the right pathways. He does a lot of work in listening to those young people. He's a big supporter of our Youth Voice census work, which Manchester have their own annual regional report. So there is a lot to be said for the approach that he's had to youth and to the transitions of young people and to the needs of businesses. and removing some of these barriers. Whether that can translate easily enough into reducing NEETs, it's hard to tell. The MBAC is still quite new. We're not seeing that mass sort of reduction of NEETs just yet in the area. I think it's quite difficult. It's ambitious policy. It's quite difficult to deliver. You know, our schools and colleges, who's going to have responsibility? Are we changing Ofsted again? Where's the money come from? If we're putting technical education into a school, how many schools have already closed down so much of their design and technology departments, or their, you know, catering and hospitality departments, because we had the move to a more academic curriculum. So where's that money going to come from at reinvesting into facilities, reinvesting into teaching, because we'll need really good teachers to teach really good technical education. And how is the link between schools and colleges going to play out? And this role of employers is really important. We're talking about them being part of this curriculum, but we know there's quite a big employer fatigue. It's one of the things the DWP are wrestling with the youth guarantee. We have a million neat young people. Should we not be putting the emphasis with employers on creating jobs rather than training? I think we have to do both, and I think Andy's right to want to do both, but he shouldn't underestimate how easy this might be nationally. It's quite difficult locally. It's going to be difficult nationally.
0: Yes, lots of questions that he needs to answer there. I'm particularly interested in that. How do you make sure it's not siloed, and how do you build this national programme? I'm sure we'll talk more about it, and hopefully we can speak to you more about it. Laura Jane, thank you so much for your time this morning.
14: Thank you.
0: Laura Jane Rawlins is CEO of Youth Employment UK. Coming up at 6 o'clock, Selma El-Wadani and Callum McDonald are sitting in for Kate McCann and Stig Abel on Times Radio Breakfast. They, at 9 o'clock, will have their leaders panel. William Hague, the former Conservative leader, and Kezia Dugdale, the former Scottish Labour leader, going through the stories of the morning. Now, yesterday, we spoke a bit about compulsory voting. Now, a progressive think tank, the Institute for Public Policy Research, says it would give people a stake in society if you brought in that compulsory voting. It's part of a broader report, though, about how the left could rebuild public trust and take on the new right. Nick Garland is Senior Research Fellow at the IPPR and a former speechwriter for Rachel Reeves, who joins us now. Nick, good morning.
15: Hi, Tom. Good to meet you.
0: We might not like it. I mean, voting is something I find quite exciting. But surely in a democracy, the right to disengage is just that, a right that we shouldn't punish people for.
15: Well, so I suppose the starting point that I'd have is that we have all sorts of places where we think it's okay to respect, to, you know, recognise that we have duties to do things. So that might include taxes, that might include educating our kids, sending them to school. So I don't think this is like a particularly dramatic infringement on freedom. The problem that we're trying to grapple with here is kind of twofold. One is just a general problem of declining turnout. The other is a problem of sort of differential turnout, where different groups are less likely to engage. And if our politics is failing to represent those groups, that also becomes a sort of collective action problem. So we think this is really about addressing a bigger problem that does need something like this.
0: And obviously the report is much broader than just compulsory voting, about how the left could revitalise itself, new ideas to take on right parties like Reform UK. Is part of the problem that actually on a lot of key things like, say, immigration, particularly illegal immigration, or on the energy transition, drilling in the North Sea, there's quite a lot of the voting public that are quite small-c conservative and right-leaning?
15: Well, so I don't necessarily think it's quite as simple as that. So it's definitely true that the left needs to be seen as competent on immigration, that the left needs to be, you know, that the left needs to be dealing with problems around illegal immigration or whatever. But I'd say two things. One is that we've moved into this moment of what political scientists sometimes call block politics. So it's important, and I think under the last Prime Minister, Labour occasionally fell into this trap, that Labour realises it's not always competing for exactly the same sorts of votes and exactly the same sorts of issues. We see a lot more transfers between right-wing and left-wing parties than we did in the past, and a lot fewer between blocks, as it were. The other thing to say is that I think particularly the immigration point speaks to something about how progressives and maybe particularly the Labour government over the last couple of years have struggled a bit with this kind of conversation about what is a citizen, what do we think citizenship is all about, and that has ended up being a conversation that's quite narrow. And of course, like, the immigration conversation is important, but we're saying that the left needs to have a much bigger argument to make about what it means to be a citizen, what it means to belong, what are the sort of rights and responsibilities that we share. And we think kind of compulsory voting is an important part of that, both as a sort of mechanism for our elections and our democracy working better, but also as sort of symbolic kind of responsibility that we all have as citizens.
0: And I mean, just finally, Nick, do you feel convinced Andy Burnham can capture that? What special sauce does he have that Keir Starmer or Rachel Reeves, who you worked for, didn't quite manage to bottle up?
15: So I think it's very early to make any sort of big judgment on Andy Burnham's premiership. Obviously, it seems there's, you know, a little bit of polling evidence that it seems to have gone quite well. I think what is encouraging from my perspective and the perspective of what we're saying here is he's clearly willing to have a big conversation about how a democracy works. So he's talked quite a lot about electoral reform. He's obviously talked a lot about devolving power to cities and regions. These things do seem to me to be part of this sort of big argument we need to be having about how our democracy works, which I think is a kind of precondition for being able to do some of the really big, difficult stuff that inevitably we're going to have to do as we deal with all the big challenges we know about, whether they're, you know, fiscal or about defence or what have you.
0: Yeah, so it's fascinating, and it'll be interesting to see quite how Andy Burnham shapes that, and indeed whether he takes on some of your suggestions, RE electoral reform in particular. Nick, thank you so much for your time this morning. Nick Garland is a senior research fellow at the IPPR and a former speechwriter for Rachel Reeves. Joining me in the studio for Times Radio Breakfast, Callum MacDonald and Selma El-Wadani. Good morning.
16: Morning.
17: Morning.
0: How are we feeling this morning? What's tickling your fancy?
16: Do you know what, Tom? I'm feeling good. I repotted an olive tree last night.
0: Did you? How very griefing. A technical skill. We're failing to learn nowadays.
16: Neatly done. Neatly done.
17: That's impressive because I seem to kill all plants that I have. So
0: I just stay away from any plant. A cactus I was given by my parents and that's it. That's the only thing I'll
17: good
0: risk.
17: Man.
16: Do we all need more vocational training? Perhaps we do.
0: I could probably do. I mean, it's interesting in that I love school, but then I loved the academic side of it. My brother was far less academic. He's far more of a practical, entrepreneurial type. School didn't suit him at all. Maybe this would have.
17: I think that's the point of having options, right? Because everyone is different. So perhaps options is actually what the country needs.
0: And also, I suppose, an attitude change in terms of, are we too snobbish about technical skills?
16: Totally. And also, I think schools having the option to offer stuff. I think teachers often feel boxed in.
0: Yes.
16: Our school, my school, was great. They felt like they could point you in any direction that felt suitable to you, but I don't think every school feels like that now.
0: Well, we will be digging into all of that over the morning, and we'll be hearing Andy Burnham's speech later on Times Radio. Stick with us. Breakfast is next.
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17: Good morning, it's 6 o'clock. This is Salma El-Wadani and Callum MacDonald sitting in for Kate McCann and Stig Abel. This is Times Radio Breakfast.
16: Good morning. The headlines: children as young as 14 will be encouraged into technical training rather than academic education in plans to be announced by the Prime Minister today. And water bombers are being deployed over Bordeaux as France tackles the worst wildfires they have ever known.
17: We'll go live to France for the latest on those wildfires and plus the latest polling sees Labour pull ahead of Reform UK for the first time in months, and we'll find out exactly why.
16: It's Tuesday, the 28th of July.
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17: First with the news, here's James Kitchen.
20: Thank you, Salma. Good morning. Teenagers will be encouraged into technical training rather than academic education under plans to value the hard hat as much as the graduation cap. Writing in The Times, Andy Burnham's unveiled proposals for a radical shift from the traditional curriculum. He plans to prioritise vocational education as the first choice for children beginning their GCSEs. The Prime Minister's accused successive governments of devaluing practical skills, leading to a record 1 million young adults out of work. The Times' policy editor, Oliver Wright, has been looking at the proposals.
21: They would be badged as GCSEs and then badged as T-levels. But I think it's the fact that schools are going to be judged on how well they provide technical education, that money is going to go into technical education. That suggests that some money could be taken away from academic subjects. So it's really the government sending a very clear signal to the education sector of a change in direction.
20: Meanwhile, the Prime Minister's called for cross-party talks on social care reform, warning the NHS in England will collapse without it being fixed. Andy Burnham claims other party leaders have already approached him, saying they're prepared to engage in discussions on changes. The former Liberal Democrat Care Minister, Norman Lamb, told Times Radio Society has to confront the challenge.
1: This is something that affects pretty much every family in the country. And are we really willing as a society to continue to neglect the needs of older people? And it really is a scandalous failure that we continue with a system that is unreformed. It ends up with too many people falling into illness and into hospital at enormous cost to the NHS. It's a false economy not to confront this.
20: The French President Emmanuel Macron's admitted the coming weeks will be difficult as higher temperatures and strong winds risk fanning the flames of raging wildfires.
3: It is difficult because we need to see too that we are faced with a never-before-seen fire. We have a situation today which is the most difficult we have ever measured since the Second World War.
20: Hundreds of thousands of homes have been evacuated in France and Spain, with aerial footage showing vast areas of scorched land, including where buildings once stood. Authorities say flames edging closer to Bordeaux have been contained, but the situation is highly unpredictable. Reform UK has reported Zach Polanski to police after he shared a photo of a man's T-shirt featuring a guillotine and the words, "We're only making plans for Nigel." The Instagram post appeared to be aimed at Reform UK's leader, Nigel Farage. The party has accused the Green leader of incitement to murder. Mr. Polanski has since removed the post, insisting he does not support the message. Police say they want to speak to 30 potential witnesses, 40 years on from the disappearance of Susie Lamplu. The estate agent left her West London office in July 1986 to show a flat to a client, but was never seen again. One report suggested her body may have been thrown in a canal. Retired detective Jim Dickey, who led the case, says officers should search the area again.
4: That statement never found its way to the murder investigation, and I was totally unaware of it until I got an email in 2019. I don't understand the rationale. I would have meticulously searched that stretch of the canal.
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22: Good morning. It is 6:04 exactly. You're listening to Times Radio with me, Salma Al-Wadani, and Callum McDonald. We're sitting in for Kate and Stig while they take a well-deserved break. And we'll, of course, be taking you through your morning. It is a pleasure to be in your company. Morning, Callum.
16: Morning. You okay?
22: Good. So you've been repotting plants.
16: Yes.
22: Which is, can I say, for the record, for someone who is not green-fingered, it is very impressive.
16: Well, thank you. I'm not really either. But we're trying. We have a garden area now and we're trying to make it look nice.
22: Do you know what? And that's all we need. God loves a trier. Right, on the programme this morning, we'll be taking a look at the latest polling, which shows a Burnham bounce. The new Prime Minister seems to be elevating Labour in the polls for the first time since last November. And we're going to be joined by More in Common taking us through those latest numbers.
16: As part of that, I suppose, the Prime Minister's announcement blitz continues. Today, he's setting out how he plans to tackle one of the biggest challenges the country faces, which is the growing number of young people not in education, employment or training. He has set out some of his thoughts in an op-ed for The Times this morning, so we're going to have a look at what Andy Burnham is planning and how attainable these plans actually are.
22: And of course, we'll also bring you the latest news from the wildfires in Bordeaux as firefighters continue to tackle that blaze. France's President Emmanuel Macron has visited the area, warning that actually the next heat wave in the coming days is going to provide huge challenges.
16: And it's a busy day of diplomacy in Washington. President Trump will meet Benjamin Netanyahu, Israel's prime minister. The war in Iran, of course, will dominate proceedings there. They're both attending the memorial service for Republican Senator Lindsey Graham. And the Ukrainian President Volodymyr Zelensky is also in town and is due to sit down with Trump as well.
22: But that's not all. Later on in the programme, we're going to talk family holidays. It's on the agenda, specifically, I think, Callum, how you cope with family holidays.
16: Yeah.
22: Not always easy.
16: And these are family holidays where, so I like, reading the piece in the Times today, it's like it's the people you picture having around your Christmas dinner table, basically, but going on holiday. So you've booked out a villa in Tuscany and you've got the grandparents, siblings, nieces, nephews, kids, whatever. How does it work?
2: does it all make sense? Do you all get along the whole time?
22: And how do you keep the peace on a family holiday? Because families, even those that love each other very much, there is a way that they wear on each other, isn't
2: there's
22: there?
2: There's a tension, isn't there? I think especially if there's adults, if it's lots of adults, because everybody has their own ways of doing things, their own ways even to holiday, or their own, I want to go to a restaurant, oh, I'd rather just cook. There's all of that kind of tension. Who pays? Are the grandparents just paying for everything? Probably.
22: Yes, they have pensions. You love a family holiday, but we'll talk more about that. And as always, we'd love to hear from you. Get in touch with the programme, whether that is giving us tips on how you survive family holidays. If anyone would like to divulge something that went terribly wrong on their family holiday, I'm happy to hear that gossip. But of course, as we take you through the politics of the day and the biggest news stories, your voice is always appreciated and welcomed on the programme. If you'd like to text us, 87222 is the number. Just make sure you start your messages with the word Times, and you can also WhatsApp.
2: Yeah, the WhatsApp number is 0333 003 2353, or if you would like to write us an essay, you can email it to our producer Emma. The email address is studio@times.radio.
22: We begin our morning, however, with this latest polling. Labour is neck and neck with Reform in a YouGov Times poll, as the party seems to be capitalising on this Burnham bounce, as we're calling it. Now, the polling company More in Common has Burnham's party on their highest vote share since November 2024, which is ahead of Reform for the first time in more than a year. And I'm joined now this morning by More in Common's Louis O'Gearan. A very good morning to you.
5: Thank you for having me.
22: Thank you for being here. Just talk us through this Burnham bounce.
5: Yeah, I mean, I should start with a caveat that it is just one poll. We see for the first time Labour leading since March 2025. Now, that's significant because that goes back to before last year's local elections when Reform took the lead, and that lead has been unbroken ever since. And as you say, it's also the highest vote share since November 2024 in the early months of this Labour government. So at face value, this is kind of a return to where we were, almost 2 years ago in a way.
22: But just on that caveat, I'm going to add another one in there. Is this just the excitement of a new Prime Minister in Downing Street, or is this something that perhaps could have a bit of longevity?
5: I mean, that's the big question for the summer. You know, this poll came at the end of a week of really popular policy announcements, a big blitz of high-profile media appearances. It was a good week for the government to start on. I think it's really clear that Burnham and his team have learned from the mistakes of the Keir Starmer's government, learned that you need to start with positivity rather than just focusing on negative news. And that clearly has paid off. The big question is whether that can be sustained as they get into the practicalities of governing and whether that will last in the long term.
22: How much, Louis, do you think this bounce is accredited to Andy Burnham and a new prime minister, but also could it have something to do with the latest conversations that we've been having around Nigel Farage about financial donations and kind of the criticisms that he has faced because of those donations? Those two things are happening at the same time, correct?
5: Absolutely. I think it's almost a perfect storm for Nigel Farage. On the one hand, you have this finance row, which, to be fair, our polling shows that for Reform's core voters, it hasn't really deterred them very much. But for those newer voters, the ones they've gained since that general election, it really is putting a lot of people off. We hear in focus groups often of people who say it just feels like Farage's shine is wearing off a bit, that he kind of feels a bit like more of the same, whereas they wanted to vote for something genuinely different. And at the same time, Andy Burnham has come in with this big focus on the cost of living, which we know is a unifying issue that Reform voters care about, but also really appeals to voters that Labour is losing to the left. So I think this is a perfect storm for Nigel Farage, and it's really benefiting Labour.
22: Just speaking of that shine wearing off for a moment, when you're in your focus groups, is there any conversation about the Clacton by-election? And is there a weariness from voters there that actually this is a little bit of a hoopla? Is that contributing perhaps to that lack of shine that you mentioned?
5: Absolutely. I think there's definitely a sense among some voters that Nigel Farage is trying to escape scrutiny. But among others, they actually really, that line about, you know, taking on the establishment, this media stitch up, is actually something that resonates with quite a lot of people who support reform and have this kind of big institutional mistrust towards the media and the establishment generally. So I think for some voters, it definitely will be off-putting. But also, it just kind of raises the salience of this finance row. If people hadn't heard about that 5 million donation and the donation from George Cottrell, they will have done after that Clacton by-election was called.
22: What about the other parties? What about the Green Party currently?
5: Yeah, so our poll this week, again, just one poll, but it shows the Green Party falling to 8%. Now, this is significant because the last time they were this low was in October 2025, around the same time that Zach Polanski became leader. So what we're seeing is kind of a reversion to where they were when Polanski took over. This big Polanski wave of support seems to be looking a bit tenuous for the first time. And what we really see in our poll, while Labour are winning back some of the voters they've lost to reform, the big gains they're making since Andy Burnham became leader seem to be Green voters, or Labour to Green switchers, who are now thinking of voting Labour again. And those are the voters that Zach Polanski has really benefited from.
22: That's really interesting. And we're going to be talking about Zach Polanski a little bit later on in the programme, specifically a social media post that he put up that had a T-shirt with some offensive imaging on it. You just mentioned there kind of that popularity waning a little bit. Is that a trend that you see continuing? Is it more of a flurry of popularity, of something different, of something new, that kind of took Zach Polanski on that wave and perhaps isn't sustainable when you start talking about actual policies and whether or not the Greens have legitimate ideas for governance? Do you see that continuing? Or when you're talking to people in your focus groups, is there still an excitement for something different?
5: Definitely. I think the thing that we're, you know, what we're not seeing here is kind of an erosion of that desire for something genuinely new. I think that has really struck me in focus groups in recent months and the past couple of years is the way that Green voters and Reform voters speak in quite similar language about feeling the system is broken, that hard work doesn't pay off, and that the political class really needs to change. I think the big challenge for politicians like Andy Burnham, who are representing an establishment party, is kind of demonstrating that you can still deliver that radical change through our existing institutions and you don't need something entirely new.
22: And is there anything that's coming through in the polling? And again, I will reiterate your caveat, Louis. I appreciate it's just one poll. Is there anything that's surprising you at the moment?
5: I think, to be honest, it's the speed with which Andy Burnham has kind of seeming to become more popular. We saw his net approval rating increase to plus 15. That means that there are people are about 15 points more likely to have a positive view of Andy Burnham than a negative view. I think that doesn't sound massively impressive, but actually it's higher than Keir Starmer's all-time high when he won the 2024 general election. Again, I think it's really interesting. It'll be so interesting to see if this can be sustained in the long term. But in the short term, I just think it's fascinating how quickly this big focus on the cost of living and this policy blitz over the last week has boosted Labour's popularity.
22: Fascinating indeed. And like you said, the caveat of who knows how it will hold, whether it will hold or not. But to look at those figures immediately in the aftermath of a new Prime Minister walking up Downing Street is very, very interesting. Louis O'Gearan, thank you so much for talking us through the numbers. Appreciate it.
5: Thank you very much.
22: Now, just because we, of course, mentioned the Clacton by-election, here's Jane Garvey and Fee Glover just to give you a little rundown on exactly who is standing.
8: The candidates standing in the Clacton constituency by-election are as follows. Joseph, 77, Independent. Adam Al-Khatib, the Forward Party. Count Binface, Count Binface Party.
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10: 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James Ransley, Consensus Party candidate. Jerry Smith, independent. Kai Stevens, British Democrats. John Stevens, Rejoin EU. Baron Von Thunderclap, the official monster-raving loony party. Pamela Walford, independent. Marcus White, Everyone is God party. 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
2: Lovely stuff. The wonderful Jane Garvey and Fee Glover. And Fee will be on the radio this afternoon from 2. Right, let's have a look at what is going on in the Times and elsewhere this morning. And on the front page of the Times, Andy Burnham writes about his plans for schools to value hard hat training as much as an academic education. The Prime Minister says he thinks teenagers do not lack ambition, but don't currently get the opportunity.

0: So mayors and local leaders and employers in schools will identify the industries in local areas which are driving growth and then offer children a route into them. That's the sort of underlying principle of what he wants to do. There will be core maths, English and science in there, but they'll be sort of combined with what he refers to as hands-on technical education.
1: Yeah, absolutely. Like you said, a real core focus of the programme this morning, and something that I know so many of our listeners will have an opinion on. We'd love to hear from you. Send your text to 87222. Just make sure you start that message with the word Times. Just your thoughts on whether or not you think overall it is the right thing to do to offer another avenue, perhaps, or another option for young people. And perhaps your ideas on the attitudes that we have. I think you mentioned, Callum, earlier that snobbery that perhaps underpins a lot of decisions for some people. It's kind of this normalised peer pressure that to go to university is to achieve, to succeed, and anything else is kind of perhaps that you weren't smart enough.
0: Yeah.
1: But that's not really then valuing the very different types of intelligence.
0: And I think within that, there's been a real anxiety in schools about giving the wrong advice and their perception that going to university is the right advice. And so we must do everything we can in order to sort of funnel everybody into the university system. And we all know people in our own experiences, friends, family, whoever, where university is just simply not the right decision. And their abilities and ambitions and determination is in a different area. So why be forced into uni? That seems ridiculous. So this is about trying to bridge that gap and make it easier to get those particular kids into the work that they should be doing.
1: And we'll bring you, of course, all the details on exactly what the Prime Minister is proposing. But also in the Times, the boss of one of Britain's biggest public companies, AstraZeneca, has said that he thinks artificial intelligence will not kill large numbers of jobs and will instead help to boost productivity. Sir Pascal Soriot said AI was making operations faster and smarter, and that he doesn't expect a big reduction of headcount at the pharmaceutical group or in the life sciences industry. He said that he thought the idea that AI is killing jobs was a fake story, adding that it may apply to some industries, but in many industries, certainly like ours, it will make people faster and smarter.
0: Life sciences is one of the areas Andy Burnham wants 14-year-olds to be channeled into, interestingly. On the BBC and elsewhere, actually, US President Trump says he's reopened diplomatic talks with Tehran. Here he is speaking to reporters on Air Force One.
2: And we're talking right now. You know, they wanted to talk. Their people said, please don't shoot last night, the night before, two nights. Don't do it. You know, we're having good talks. So we'll see what happens. I think there's a good chance that something could happen. And if it does, good. If it doesn't, we go back to doing what we were doing 2 days ago.
0: Just an audio nerd here, begging people to stop doing press conferences on board aeroplanes. The US President's meeting Benjamin Netanyahu, Israel's Prime Minister, at the White House today, and will also be speaking to Ukraine's President Volodymyr Zelensky, who he'll see at the funeral of senior Republican Senator Lindsey Graham. The Times Washington editor Casey Balls will tell us more about all of these various meetings, and indeed the funeral, later on this morning on the programme.
1: And in the Times, Iranian media has released a video claiming to show how best to target Melania Trump in an assassination. Tasnim News Agency, which is close to Tehran's Islamic Revolutionary Guard Corps, published a video that began with a slide reading "Where to Kill Melania," with the First Lady's profile drawn in blood. The video goes on to encourage global freedom fighters to assassinate her and ends with a warning to her son, Baron Trump, wait for us.
0: Gosh. And in the Telegraph this morning, the Bayeux Tapestry lorry had to be checked for migrants before crossing the English Channel into London. The historic loan of the artwork was signed off by Emmanuel Macron, the French president. Despite the diplomatic gesture being overseen at the highest levels of government, the lorry did have to stop at the UK-France border crossing, just like any other vehicle. Armed officers escorting the medieval artwork, which depicts William the Conqueror's 1066 invasion of England, had to guard the lorry when it stopped at the Eurotunnel entrance near Coquelles, where migrants frequently attempt to break into queuing vehicles.
1: Wow, there's a story there for a movie with a heist, I'm sure. The time is 6:23. Wildfires continue to rage near Bordeaux, and we'll get an update on that next. This is Times Radio Breakfast with Salma El-Wadani and Callum MacDonald in association with Nationwide, a good way to bank.
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4: Now, wildfires that continue to decimate parts of France and Spain could still be burning until early November. That warning's come from EU officials as firefighters attempt to bring these huge wildfires under control. And another heatwave threatens the continent, where temperatures could reach 40 degrees Celsius by the end of this week. We can catch up now with David Chazan, the Times Paris correspondent, who's been reporting from Bordeaux. Good morning, David.
5: Good morning, Callum.
4: I really appreciated your dispatch that's in the Times this morning, actually.
5: Oh, thank you.
4: No, I think it was just such insight. And I mean, accompanying the photos as well, which are obviously startling in these sorts of circumstances. What is the latest there this morning? How are conditions? How's it looking?
5: Well, the fire crews, who obviously work through the night, say that they were helped over during the night because conditions were a little bit more humid than they have been, so less dry vegetation to contend with, and they haven't seen too many fires that had either died down or been extinguished rekindling. So that's quite good. But as you were saying earlier, we're expecting temperatures to climb again. They're expecting 36 degrees Celsius today, up to 40 tomorrow. And the fear is that that extreme heat is going to cause sort of spontaneous fires to erupt once again. So the firefighters really see themselves as having been in a race against time for the past sort of 24 hours. Today is a big test, but there are lots of variables, not the least of which is the strength and direction of the winds, which change all the time here. We're not that far from the Atlantic coast. And so a lot is riding on weather conditions today.
4: We spent yesterday, when we were speaking to you on air, David, previewing the arrival of Emmanuel Macron to the region. I think, first of all, we should consider how he was welcomed or not when he arrived. Some were quite sceptical, actually, about the fact he'd visited at all. And then what else did he have to say while he was there?
5: Yeah, I mean, a lot of people here were quite sceptical because they said, look, when a president visits somewhere and sort of demands to be shown what the firefighters are doing, well, they're already stretched beyond their normal limits. They're exhausted and they've now got this sort of threat of a heat wave coming. So why is the president diverting resources into being sort of shown around like a tourist? And why couldn't he have just waited a little while? You know, this is distracting people from the task at hand. Now, President Macron himself acknowledged public anger when he was here. He said he didn't underestimate the depth of anger because people are very upset that France doesn't seem to have equipped itself properly for these fires. Now, there were terrible fires in this region 4 years ago. With climate change, people say, they're predictable. Maybe the fires don't come every year, but they come very regularly. Why has France been forced to borrow water bombing planes from neighboring European countries? Why didn't France have its own? Why did the whole thing seem to have come as such a surprise for the national government? And people are very grateful to the local emergency services and local officials who've been doing so much to fight these fires, but very angry with the national government. And having President Macron come in and say, well, we're in a tough situation, it's the worst fires since the Second World War, and it's going to get even tougher over the next few days, weeks, possibly months, doesn't really help the public mood as far as his government's concern. Yeah.
4: I think that sort of previewing the months ahead is something else that will be really unsettling for the hundreds of thousands of people affected by this. This warning that the fires could burn through until November. And presumably that's because the conditions won't assist, I suppose, with getting these things under control for, what, the next 4 months? It's astonishing to think it could be that long.
5: Yeah, people are very worried. You know, hundreds of thousands of people in France and Spain have been forced to leave their homes. And certainly all the ones I've been speaking to here are wondering, when can we go home? And they're being told that until we contain these wildfires, there's no question of going back to your homes, even though there's no fire in the immediate vicinity. And yesterday I went out to the fire zone. Driving back, you saw some places that had burned. It was very touching. You saw blackened houses with children's swings and toys strewn outside. But there were also a lot of abandoned villages on the way back into Bordeaux with shuttered houses, and it was very eerie. It was sort of like a disaster movie, you know, the aftermath of some terrible catastrophe. Nobody there at all. But the authorities are saying it's just not safe to go back yet, and it won't be safe until we've got this thing under control, because the fires can spread so quickly.
4: It's just remarkable. David, thank you very much for the update. We will keep in touch. That is David Chazan, who is the Times Paris correspondent, but is reporting from Bordeaux. And his dispatch is available for you online right now at thetimes.com, complete with pictures of firefighters straining to try to control these things. And also a video, actually, of evacuees who have been taking shelter in Bordeaux, some getting medical treatment, others being served by volunteers, their food and drinks. You know, people saying, I will never forget this experience. They're thanking the staff and the volunteers who are looking after them in that particular evacuation shelter area. So click online to thetimes.com for that.
6: Yeah, as you said, Callum, some really remarkable pictures that really bring home just the scale and depth and breadth of this wildfire and just how serious it is. And we'll bring you more on that throughout the programme. We'll be talking to someone who is in France, in the area, to find out exactly what things look like for them on the ground. But currently, the time is 6:30. It's 6:30. Let me get my words out. But first, let's get the headlines with James Kitchen.
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7: Thank you, Salma. Good morning. New technical education routes will be rolled out to 14-year-olds in England as part of a drive to tackle youth unemployment. The Prime Minister says he wants vocational training to be put on an equal footing with traditional academic qualifications. Andy Burnham's called for cross-party talks on social care reform, warning the NHS in England will collapse without it being fixed. The PM claims other party leaders have already approached him, saying they're prepared to engage in discussions on changes. But the Conservative peer and former Health Minister Lord Bethell is sceptical about how it will work.
8: I just really hope that there's some substance to his claim, because I haven't heard anything from the Labour Party for a very long time that sounds like collaborative behaviours, an honest attempt to work with other parties.
7: French officials say wildfires threatening Bordeaux have been contained for now, although they're concerned about another rise in temperatures later. President Emmanuel Macron has praised authorities for their efforts in caring for a quarter of a million people who have fled their homes in the southwest of the country. 40 years since the disappearance of Susie Lamplu, police say they hope to interview 30 witnesses before the case is shelved. The estate agent vanished after leaving her office in West London to show a flat to a client. Johnson & Johnson says it will pay an estimated $5.5 billion to settle lawsuits over its baby powder products. The company has always denied its talc caused ovarian cancer. For a news bulletin, when you want it, search for the Times Radio News Briefing on any podcast platform.
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6: Good morning. It's 6:34. You're here with me, Salma Eldani, and Callum McDonald. We've been asking you for your texts, your WhatsApps, but it is my duty to say to you, our WhatsApp is currently down, apparently, allegedly.
4: Thanks, Zuckerberg.
6: Let's blame Zuckerberg for everything. Our text messages are working. We have the engineers working on the problem currently. So just in the meantime, you can get in touch with the programme by texting 87222. Just make sure you start that message with the word Times, or if you prefer to email.
4: Yes, you can email our producer Emma. She is standing by for a deluge. Yeah, thumbs up. You can email her on studio@times.radio. I have just texted the number 87222 from my own phone and it works. So copy and paste your WhatsApps and just ping them over as text instead.
6: Yes, thank you so much. We didn't want anyone to think that you were WhatsApping in and we were ignoring you, because we would never do that to you. Now, coming up on Times Radio Breakfast, there's lots to talk about. And we're going to be speaking to James Reid, the CEO of Reid Recruitment Company. And we're going to be talking to him about Andy Burnham's plans to train young people into vocational skills. That's something we're going to be talking about throughout the programme this morning. We've got lots of guests who will be joining us to discuss that as well, and just how tenable it really is and what that might look like. So we'll talk to James Reid about that as well. We're also going to be speaking to Reform UK board member Gwain Towler about 8:30. We'll talk to him about the latest from the Green Party's post on social media, which showed a t-shirt with the image of a guillotine and referencing Nigel Farage. It has been since taken down, but we'll get Reform's latest insights on that. And we're also going to be joined by the former chairman of John Lewis, Sir Charlie Mayfield, just after 8:40, around that time. And we'll also be talking to him again about those young people training, getting young people into work. And from 9:00, we'll talk through today's news with former Conservative leader William Hague and former Scottish Labour leader Kezia Dugdale. And of course, there's loads more after the breakfast show coming up on Times Radio. Caroline Quinn is sitting in for Hugo Rifkind from 10 a.m. Mark Urban presents The Times at 1. We'll chat to him a little bit later on in the programme as well. And Fee Glover is presenting Flying Solo from 2 p.m. It is all going on. Don't go anywhere.
4: I bumped into Fee yesterday in the office. She looks so glam.
6: Oh, yeah?
4: I love Fee Glover. And Jane Garvey, for that matter.
6: But glamorous.
4: So she had a lovely big scarf on. She looked great.
6: In this weather.
4: I know, yeah. Well, we were saying, though, the office is freezing. We should have brought jumpers in for the office. Anyway, let's complain about other things later on. Right, coming up to 6:37, let's begin our morning briefing on the day's politics, business and sport. And we'll begin with politics and the Times Politics newsletter editor, Stefan Boscha. Morning, Stefan.
13: Morning, Callum.
4: Right, let's talk about Andy Burnham and revolutionising education. He writes in the Times this morning that he wants the hard hat to be as, you know, important as the graduation cap. Just explain to us what Burnham's proposing here.
13: Yeah, so he really wants to seem far more technical. Sorry, my voice is a bit gone after waking away.
4: Don't worry.
13: A technical education sort of revolution in this country. And this would see students at GCSE, if they want to, study not just English and maths and science and those kind of key subjects, but also have the opportunity to take on technical subjects as a pathway to a greater level of apprenticeships, a greater level of technical, technical qualifications. And I think that this is a part of what he sees as one of the problems in this country, and one of the reasons why we have so many people who are considered to be NEET, i.e. not in training, employment, or in university. And he thinks that the reason that there are so many people unemployed in this country is that too many people go on to university degrees which don't really offer a pathway to employment. So there is a real cultural and education shift he's trying to bring in here. And I think that he's also, it's worth noting on a political note, very much bearing the legacy of Tony Blair, who had a target to have around half people in university, which was achieved in this country.
4: Yeah, I think the what's interesting about this is the kind of the day after day announcements. So we've got that one today, and that's our kind of focus today. But also, kind of bubbling away is what Andy Burnham is going to propose on social care, and it could be that everyone is subject to a tax when they die, a percentage tax that would go towards making social care kind of free at the point of use. So we'll get more on this tomorrow, but where are we kind of building towards, do you think?
13: Yeah, so look, I mean, Andy Burnham's made it clear that social care reform is one of his top priorities. He wants it to operate like the NHS and model, and that is going to cost a lot of money every year. So obviously there's going to have to be someone to pay for it. One area where he has suggested in the past, before he was PM, was there could be a 10% estate tax to pay for this level of state spending. Now, you know, Theresa May tried to bring this sort of thing forward in the 2017 election, had to U-turn, and it is something which will be very controversial. But the fact is that if you are going to fix social care in this country, which successive prime ministers have said they're going to do, some sort of tax may be necessary. Or in any case, there will need to be sustained fiscal room every single year in the budget to do so. Mm. So there, something does need to give, and there does need to be a serious conversation with the public on how this is funded.
4: £18.5 billion a year it would cost for a fully universal social care system. And there have been 22 failed attempts at reforming adult social care since 1997, the Times reports this morning. So that is going to build until announcements from the Prime Minister tomorrow. Elsewhere this morning, Stefan, Zach Polanski on Instagram. There was a post which had the caption, "Making plans for Nigel with a guillotine." What do we think has happened here? What do we understand about what's happened?
13: Yeah, so basically the Green Party said that they accepted a request to collaborate with this individual on a few social media posts, one of which has this fellow who is wearing, as you say, the picture of a guillotine with the caption, "Only making plans for Nigel." And the Green Party, they've admitted that they shared this image on Instagram and have apologised and have unshared it. The Reform is understandably very upset by this. They had one of their spokespeople murdered just recently, or allegedly murdered just recently. And they, have reported to the police by saying that Zach Polanski is inciting violence. Now, whether it meets the threshold in terms of how much Polanski was involved and the fact that he's already walked this back, I don't know. But I think that more than anything, it was clearly an honest mistake from Polanski. But it just does show the sort of people that the Green Party at the very top are willing to associate themselves with and are willing to collaborate with.
4: Yeah, and just finally, latest polling this morning. Been a couple of polls in the last 24 hours which show evidence of a Burnham bounce.
13: Yeah, so we have more in common yesterday with Labour taking the lead for the first time in more than a year, 28% to 24%. Today's YouGov poll for The Times and Sky News has them dead even. It's Reform 22, Labour 22, Tories 21. So less of a bounce than other pollsters so far. And even, which is, Labour will be reasonably happy with that. But I think that if over the next month or 2 months it stays around that level, I actually think that they will start to panic a bit, because that is, while clearly a bit better, it would still have them very much in lockstep.
4: Yeah. And all we want to know is what you were up to at the weekend that's taken your voice away from you, Stefan, really.
13: I was at one of my best friend's wedding in Croatia over 4 days, so I had a very, very good time.
4: Over 4 days.
6: Wow, what a wedding.
4: Well done.
13: The wedding was one day. It was a four-day trip.
4: Understood. Okay. Well, well done for making it on air this morning. It's good to speak to you. Stefan Boscia, the Times Politics newsletter editor, and you can read Stefan's newsletter every day at 9 a.m, which will be less croaky if you're reading it. As long as you subscribe to that, just go to your Times account and click onto newsletters.
6: It's always a good indication of just how hard someone's transpartied by just how well they can speak in the morning. Thank you, Paul, who sent in a text saying, is the whole population of Clacton standing in the by-election based on the list that we read out earlier about exactly who the candidates are? I do like a bit of humour this early in the morning. The time is 6:43, and let's take a look at what you are all subscribing and reading on the Times.com and the Times app this morning.
4: The third most read.
6: Andy Burnham considers death tax to fund free social care for elderly.
4: Andy Burnham is looking at plans to introduce a basic level of free social care for all elderly people. He's not ruled out a death tax to pay for the creation of a new national care service. The PM didn't deny he was considering a tax on estates to pay for the reforms. He will be outlining his commitment to social care reform in a speech tomorrow.
6: And in second place,
4: the hunt for Khamenei, how CIA and Mossad are trying to trace Mutaba.
6: Now, it is the covert operation that is never fully officially discussed or confirmed, but the hunt for Ayatollah Mutaba Khamenei is preoccupying Mossad and the CIA. While President Trump considers his next move in the war in Iran, Israel's Foreign Intelligence Service and their American counterparts are jointly trying to trace the supreme leader who took power after his father, Ayatollah Ali Khamenei, was killed in an Israeli airstrike on February the 28th.
4: And the article that you are reading most this morning.
6: It is Reform UK reports Zach Polanski to police over guillotine t-shirt.
4: So Reform UK has reported the Green Party leader to police after he shared a photograph of a man in a t-shirt featuring an illustration of a guillotine alongside the message, "We're only making plans for Nigel." The Green Party leader shared the post on Instagram after a fundraising event for his party in Bristol on Sunday. It is a reference to the title of a song by the English rock band XTC.
6: Once again, social media landing people in trouble. The time is 6:45. It's good to have you here with us on the programme. We're going to take a little look at the latest business news. Now we are joined by our business correspondent, Dominic O'Connell. Very good morning to you, sir.
14: Good morning.
6: We're talking taxes. I know we've been talking about a death tax. What's the saying? Nothing is certain but death and taxes. And that seems to be putting both of those things in one. But death taxes, as we're kind of colloquially calling it, no one's officially called it that, that's not the only taxes that Andy Burnham, the new Prime Minister, has been talking about. I believe, in your own words, Dominic, there is a smorgasbord.
14: Smorgasbord, yeah. Smorgasbord was used before, wasn't it, to talk about the one of the Rachel Reeves' budgets. But I can count 8 separate tax changes that have been floated that started even before Burnham took power. I could have got to a dozen, I think, but I kind of lost interest along the way. So 4 different types of property taxes, capital gains tax, equalisation with income tax, various kinds of wealth taxes, the social care levy you've been talking about, the unfreezing of the personal allowance, £12,500 it is at the minute. The latest idea was that Burnham would replace council tax and stamp duty with a new annual property tax, a single annual property tax. He's ruled that one out now. He said yesterday, it seems that somebody within, I don't know, 100 yards of me can say something and then all of a sudden it's my policy. But I don't think he complained too much because in some cases he's been the person who has started the speculation. That was the case with the unfreezing of the personal allowance. The problem with all this is that tax speculation does change people's behaviour, as we've found out in successive budgets. People have changed what they've done with their pensions, for example, on the back of speculation about tax. We've got another 2.5 months of this before the budget, so this is going to go on and on.
6: So the rumours will only intensify. But speaking of tax, hasn't there been an open letter recently going around by some celebrities, I think spearheaded by Gary Lineker, kind of saying to the Prime Minister, tax us, give us more?
14: Well, they're free to pay as much tax as they like. The HMRC has a website where you can make voluntary tax contributions, so if they're keen to pay more tax, they can go ahead.
6: I'd love the back end of that data to see exactly who
14: has actually done it.
6: Yeah,
14: people do it. It does actually happen, but I'd like to see Gary Lineker's return on that, how much more he's paying.
6: You and many other people, I'm sure. Okay, let's talk energy prices for a moment. It's always something that we're focusing on. It's a huge driver in the polls as well. And the bad news for Andy Burnham is that gas prices are likely to stay high. Is that correct?
14: Well, this too is overshadowing the preparations for the budget, because higher energy prices means higher inflation, higher interest rates, more expensive government borrowing, all of that, and more pressure on the government to to do something, as there often is. Gas prices are up by about a half over the past few weeks. We're now at 155p a therm, which is where we were back in March when the conflict in Iran first kicked off. And again, it's because of disruption to shipments through the Strait of Hormuz. There is some possible light at the end of the tunnel. You've been talking about this already. There is a lull in the fighting. Haven't had any attacks by the US for 3 days now. And there are these talks going on, not involving the US, between Iran and Oman about some kind of arrangement to get the traffic moving again. And on the back of that, the oil price has fallen overnight. We're now down at $87 a barrel. We're at $100 a barrel, remember, at the end of last week.
6: Yeah, extraordinary numbers. And you said there's some light at the end of the tunnel, which I always like to cling on to. But I do appreciate that when we're dealing with anything to do with the President of America, things could change very quickly. Companies that make computer chips are hot property, but apparently there is a new Chinese company that is the hottest of them all.
14: Yes, so chip makers really have been the absolute darlings of the world stock market for the past few years. Nvidia in the US, TSMC and a bunch of others in Taiwan, they're Korean players too. But they've had a really tough couple of days. And the Nvidia share price fell 5% yesterday, which is a big fall.
6: Remarkable.
14: For one of the world's most valuable companies. And it's largely because of the emergence of a Chinese champion. China hasn't really had a big chip maker, but there is a new one called CXMT, founded only 10 years ago by a guy called Zhu Yiming. He used to work in Silicon Valley, went back home, set up his own chip maker. It floated on the Chinese, on the Shanghai market yesterday at 8.66 yuan per share. It's now at 48.21 per share, so it's gone up sixfold. It's now the second most valuable company on the Shanghai stock market behind Tencent after just a day's trading. So all these Western and other Asian chip makers, their share prices are quailing in response. There's also a bit of Manchesterism about this, a bit of a lesson for Andy Burnham perhaps, because CXMT was largely funded, or maybe not completely funded, but certainly supported by the local government in Hefei, the city in Hefei, where the city where it comes from, just inland from Shanghai. It now owns a stake worth, on the back of the share price appreciation, $200 billion.
6: Wow.
14: So if the local government finds the right thing to invest in, it can work quite well.
6: Yes, which is not a gamble at all, by the way. And some serious thinking has to go into that, I'm sure, but I do get your point. Dominic O'Connell, thank you very much for your time, sir. It is 6:50.
4: Stay with us. Our morning briefing continues. We'll bring you the latest sport next, and we'll be remembering this day in history before 7 o'clock as well. 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
4: The summer football transfer market is hotting up, but unusually it's not young hotshots that are catching Chelsea's attention. It's more experienced players, who our executive producer this morning described, in fact, as elderly.
6: Let's speak to
4: sports reporter Hugo Chambray. Morning, Hugo.
25: Morning, Callum.
4: Who are these geriatric football players that Chelsea are interested in?
25: Well, they genuinely are OAPs in terms of Premier League footballers, because out of absolutely nowhere, Chelsea said this summer they were going to stop buying young players and trying to turn a profit off them who weren't Premier League ready. And now, out of nowhere, Jordan Henderson, who is 36 years old, and Danny Welbeck, who's 35 years old, are looking set to head to Stamford Bridge. Danny Welbeck has now agreed terms with Chelsea from Brighton, where he scored 18 goals last season. And they're sort of doing exactly what they said they would. They are buying proven Premier League players. I mean, Jordan Henderson had a horrific arm break during England's World Cup campaign. Despite not playing in it, he tripped and fell over some advertising hoardings after their win against Mexico. So who knows how his rehabilitation from that is going. But Chelsea also tried to sign Granit Xhaka, who's 33, from Sunderland. They didn't want to sell him, so that's not happening. But between 2022, when American billionaire Todd Boehly took over the club, and now, this is the first time that they have signed a player who's over 26 years old. So in terms of age limits, they really are breaking them relative to what they have been doing.
4: There's hope for us all. Is there a question about how these guys will sort of perform and for how long they will perform up against the pace of young footballers or younger footballers?
25: Yeah, definitely. And I think, you know, they've gone from one extreme to the other, where they've bought really young, talented players and it hasn't panned out. I mean, Chelsea have been absolutely rubbish for the last couple of years. And so now they're doing the opposite, and there are risks at both ends of the spectrum, as you say. I mean, Danny Welbeck did have a great year last season, but there's absolutely no guarantee that he'll do the same next year. However, I think what Chelsea are also looking for is sort of what the intangible things that Welbeck and Henderson might bring in the changing rooms. I mean, Henderson was brought to the England World Cup squad by the German manager Thomas Tuchel, and he basically wasn't ever going to play any minutes. He was there to kind of nurture some of the younger players through. He was there because he'd been to tournaments before to kind of put his arm around the younger players and try and get the best out of them. And I wonder if that's what Chelsea are thinking with Welbeck and Henderson. Yeah. And maybe they can sort of get a decent deal for them.
4: A couple of other things to mention with you, Hugo. Should we go to Italian football, where there's chaos because of the departure of the technical director after, well, less time than actually Liz Truss, if we were to use that as a metric. Slightly longer than Anthony Scaramucci. Only 26 days, this guy's gone.
25: Yeah, Paolo Maldini has now quit. I mean, Italy, you would have to say the national team has been in crisis. They've failed to qualify for 3 World Cups, so maybe England should not feel like we're in such a national football crisis at big tournaments. But effectively, they said they were going to try and get Carlo Ancelotti, the Brazil coach, as their new manager to try and solve these problems. He said no. They then tried to get Pep Guardiola. He said no. They were then looking at Andrea Pirlo, and he was ruled out because of his links to a Russian betting company. So I think Paolo Maldini, 16 days into his job, has just said, "Oh, forget it. I can't be bothered with this." So they've now lost. They now need to replace a technical director and find a manager. Antonio Conte, Roberto Mancini, and Thiago Motta are thought to be the men most likely to get that gig. But yeah, it's not looking particularly good for Italy.
4: I love it. What drama, Hugo? Great to speak to you. Thanks so much.
25: Thanks.
4: That's our sports reporter, Hugo Chambry.
6: It feels very quiet after the World Cup, doesn't it? There was lots of excitement.
4: Yeah.
6: And now it just feels...
4: Have you plugged into the Commonwealth Games at all?
6: No.
4: Because I've got a slight argument. I think they're slightly passing people by, the Commonwealth Games, despite the fact
6: like
4: they're in Glasgow. And our friend of the programme of the station, Jack McConnell, Lord McConnell, was sending me loads of like newspaper coverage of the Commonwealth Games the other day. Like, there is a buzz, but I wonder why it's not kind of seeping so much into kind of people's conversation and everyday.
6: Callum MacDonald, responsible for bringing the Commonwealth Games to the country via Times Radio.
4: You're welcome.
6: I like it. Okay. Time for our radio version of the Times on this day feature. This is where we get to go back in time. Consider this your time machine, your portal to another world. I am a bit of a history nerd, so I love stuff like this. I think it makes me a bit of a geek and not very attractive. But
4: I totally disagree with both of those things.
6: I really like these nerdy facts. So the date is 28th of July, Tuesday specifically. And on this day, the 28th of July, in 1914, which will immediately pique lots of recognition for all of you, Austria-Hungary declared war on Serbia. It was 1 month after the assassination of the Archduke Franz Ferdinand in Sarajevo. If you remember your GCSE history, you will know lots about Franz Ferdinand.
4: The Black Hand Gang, am I right?
6: Exactly, which of course set off the domino effect of military mobilizations across Europe that initiated the First World War, is very much seen as the first domino to fall. And the official declaration was delivered to the Serbian government via a standard civilian telegram.
4: Love that. On this day in 1959, Norwich became the first place in the UK to have a six-digit postcode. Here's Postmaster General Ernest Marples making the announcement.
1: For hundreds of years, men have sorted letters into 48 boxes by reading the address themselves. Well, now we're asking the people at Norwich, and I'm here at Norwich, to have a postal code in addition to their ordinary address. And this is the first experiment of its kind in the world, and just as we led the world on the penny black, so we hope to beat them, the rest of the world, when it comes to mechanising our postal services.
4: There you go. Ernest Marples. More people started to send mail after the Second World War, so the General Post Office decided that a nationwide postal coding scheme was required to enable mail to be sorted automatically by machine. The format for the postcode was a six-character alphanumeric code with three letters designating the geographical area and two numbers and a letter to identify the individual address. It's quite a remarkable system, really, isn't it?
6: There you go. And as our producer Emma has said, who is also from Norwich, so she's just playing no bias here whatsoever, is that Norwich has always been the trendsetters.
4: Right. Is that right?
6: But this is the kind of nerdy information that I live for.
4: We'll take more examples of that, Emma, if you don't mind.
6: Yes, yeah. If you'd like to give us anything else, that Norwich has done. Listen, let's not throw any shade to Norwich. These kinds of facts are very interesting, and I feel like I've learned something new today, Callum.
4: Well, that's good, as a history nerd.
6: Nerd.
4: Be proud of your history nerdery.
6: I know I am. I just live for these little facts.
4: That's totally fair. Unless, of course, you want to do more vocational training, etc.
6: Okay, very good.
4: Which
6: I
4: is
6: see
4: also
6: what you did there.
4: Valid and important. Excellent. And we'll talk more about that in a minute or two.
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6: A very good morning to you. It's 7 o'clock. This is Salma El-Wadani and Callum McDonald. We're sitting in for Kate McCann and Stig Abel, and this is Times Radio Breakfast.
4: Good morning. The headlines: children as young as 14 will be encouraged into technical training rather than academic education in plans announced by the Prime Minister today. And water bombers are being deployed over Bordeaux as France tackles the worst wildfires they've ever known.
6: And with more than a million young people in the UK not in education, employment or training, so-called NEETs, we're going to visit the school with no NEETs at all. Plus, Reform UK has reported Zach Polanski to police over an image with an implied threat against Nigel Farage. We get more details later on.
4: It's Tuesday, the 28th of July.
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6: First with the news, here's James Kitchen.
5: Thank you, Salma. Good morning. Teenagers will be encouraged into technical training under plans to value the hard hat as much as the graduation cap. Writing in The Times, Andy Burnham's unveiled proposals for a radical shift from the academic curriculum. He plans to prioritise vocational education as the first choice for children beginning their GCSEs. The Prime Minister's accused successive governments of devaluing practical skills, leading to a record 1 million young adults out of work. Laura Jane Rawlings is CEO of the Youth Employment UK. Speaking to Times Radio, she called the policy ambitious, but warned it may be difficult to deliver.
7: Our schools and colleges, who's going to have responsibility? Are we changing Ofsted again? Where's the money come from? If we're putting technical education into a school, how many schools have already closed down so much of their design and technology departments or their catering and hospitality departments because we had the move to a more academic curriculum? So where's that money going to come from at reinvesting into facilities, reinvesting into teaching?
5: The Prime Minister says party leaders have approached him to say they're prepared to engage in cross-party talks on social care reform. Andy Burnham's pledged to fix the system in England, warning the NHS will collapse otherwise. He's facing calls to legislate for a national care service before the next election. The Times' politics news letter editor, Stefan Boscher, says the PM has previously considered a 10% tax on estates.
13: It's something which will be very controversial, but the fact is that if you are going to fix social care in this country, which successive prime ministers have said they're going to do, some sort of tax may be necessary, or in any case, there will need to be sustained fiscal room every single year in the budget to do so.
5: A mayor in France says the fire of the century is raging near Bordeaux as firefighters race to contain the flames ahead of another forecast heatwave. French and Spanish authorities have evacuated more than 330,000 people from their homes. The Times' David Chazan is in Bordeaux. He says the national government is facing criticism from local communities.
0: People are very upset that France doesn't seem to have equipped itself properly for these fires. Now, there were terrible fires in this region 4 years ago. With climate change, people say, they're predictable. Why has France been forced to borrow water bombing planes from neighboring European countries? Why did the whole thing seem to have come as such a surprise?
5: Reform UK has reported Zach Polanski to police after he shared a photo of a man's T-shirt featuring a guillotine and the words, "We're only making plans for Nigel." The Instagram post appeared to be aimed at Reform UK's leader, Nigel Farage. The party has accused the Green leader of incitement to murder. Mr. Polanski has since removed the post, insisting he does not support the message. Andy Burnham's appointed Bridget Phillipson as Labour's chair. The Prime Minister says the move will help drive the culture change the party needs and ensure it's match fit for the next election. The former Education Secretary is also the Equalities Minister. For a news bulletin, when you want it, search for the Times Radio News Briefing on the Times Radio app.
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4: Hello, good morning. It's 4 minutes past seven on Tuesday morning, the 28th of July. Welcome to Times Radio Breakfast this morning with Salma El-Wardani and Callum McDonald, while Kate McCann and Stig Abel are on their holidays.
6: Gallivanting.
4: Very glad to be here. I presume not together. They're not on holiday together? No, fine. The Prime Minister is going to tell schools to adapt their curriculum to the needs of local employers to try to get more young people into work. Writing in The Times, Andy Burnham makes clear he wants to encourage children from age 14 into technical training as part of a radical shift to tackle the rise of NEETs, that is, people not in education, employment or training. The new policy will encourage children to combine core subjects such as English, maths and science at GCSE level with high quality technical subjects linked to the jobs available in their local area. The PM says getting young people working is the best way to bring down the welfare bill, and that to do so, Britain, quote, will value the hard hat every bit as much as the graduation cap. This morning we'll hear from employers, we'll hear from Times Radio's political editor, and a man who runs his family textile business and took over his local academy to end the NEET crisis in his area.
6: And throughout the morning, we'll of course be reporting from the south of France, where the wildfires continue to burn near Bordeaux. There's been warnings that this next heat wave is going to see temperatures continue to rise. Local farmers and emergency workers have bulldozed trees to create a buffer zone in the hope of halting the advancing wall of flames, and we'll be live in France later.
4: Also on Breakfast, former Conservative Party leader William Hague and Kezia Dugdale, who led Scottish Labour, will discuss this morning's headlines. And do you go on family holidays? And I mean extended family. Parents, siblings, cousins, you know, nieces, nephews, the whole thing.
6: Sounds like a nightmare.
4: Do you find them to be a nightmare, or are they actually quite fun? And as a piece in The Times makes the case today, you're given the gift of time. This is unpressured time to spend with family. We'll be... Uncertainty is reaching me from across the table there.
6: Yeah, you're giving a very hallmark advert for this, and I like it.
4: That's what I do.
6: Keep your texts coming in. Our WhatsApp is still down, apologies, but you can text us on 87222. Just make sure you start your message with the word Times. We've got your texts coming in and we will get to them. Thank you, Jerry, who said that you are watching the Commonwealth Games.
4: Good on
6: it's
4: you.
6: It's not passing you by.
4: Quite right too. This week, the Prime Minister is setting out how he is tackling some of the biggest challenges the country faces. Today, He's looking at the growing number of NEETs, young people not in education, work or training. He'll set out his plans later in a speech. He may want to take inspiration from one school in Derbyshire. They set out to tackle the problem and now have no NEETs at all. Christopher Nieper is the chief executive of the Christopher Nieper Trust, which is behind the school, and he joins us this morning. Christopher, hello.
8: Hello, good morning.
4: It's great to speak to you. It strikes me that what Andy Burnham is talking about here, which is tying vocational or technical training to the employment needs of a local area, it does sound like what you have done at the Nieper Academy. So just explain to us what you do, basically.
8: I think Andy Burnham's plan is an excellent plan, and it's absolutely right to tie the needs to the local economy. And it's also a really good way to get the welfare bill down, is to get people into work. I found, right, we have something like 9.5 million working age people not working in Britain. And this surely is quite a heavy weight on the welfare bill. So what have we done here? We have, you're quite right, we're actually a local business, and very unusually, we've taken on a school, a secondary school. We're in one of Britain's most deprived towns, a former coal mining town, and the school had only 338 pupils when we started. It was in the bottom 2% worst performing schools in the country, not the county, in the country, and it had had six head teachers in 6 years. And I'm very pleased to say that now the intake has quadrupled, and it's now the third most oversubscribed school in Derbyshire, and we have zero NEETs from sixth form, and only one NEET at the moment from a GCSE level at age 16. And we've done that not exactly by tying it to the needs of the local economy, but by making sure that young people have got the right employability skills. And that means the right attitudes and the right approach and the right confidence, self-confidence and awareness of the world of work to get a job and get on in a job. I think these employability skills or soft skills are absolutely transferable into any sector and any employer anywhere in the country.
4: And it is a remarkable turnaround, Christopher, in your area, and that is the key thing. So how does it work in terms of those, I suppose, the core subjects as well? Because that's part of Burnham's plan here, is that core maths, English and science are then combined with a sort of real hands-on technical education from the age of 14. Is that a similar approach to what you do?
8: Yes. Not every child is the same. We all have different needs. Some are more academic, some are more vocational. Myself, I'm much happier working with my hands. And I think we have to make sure that the curriculum is right for every child. So, no, we haven't tied it all to maths and English at all. What we've done is we've developed a set of employability standards, and it's about mapping the local economy or examples of the world of work into the curriculum. So when we're teaching maths or science or geography, we're using examples from the local world of work that the children can relate to put it into context. And that makes it much easier for them to understand what's happening and why they should get a career and why they would want a career. We're also giving them meaningful exposure to the world of work. And we set out a whole structure to give them emotional intelligence. And I think that emotional intelligence is extremely important. Of course, they need high aspirations and they need a sense of responsibility and self-belief. And we're doing that right the way through from year 7 all the way through to year 13. So that's 5 years up to GCSE and 7 years up to A-level. So it's not a careers program which starts at the last, you know, the last lap. It comes all the way through, preparing them for the world of work and giving them an understanding so they can choose their own career from real knowledge. It might be vocational, it might be a hard hat route, or it might be into an academic career. But that's how it works.
4: Yeah, that's brilliant. The other part of this, I suppose, is that while you might be dealing with the student, with the pupils at that side and exposing them to the world of work and the soft skills that you've talked about, the jobs market, employers need to be willing to take young people on. And I wonder if that's something that you've had to work at as a business owner, also, of course, with your involvement with the school as well, bridging the gap, I suppose, between school and employment.
8: Thank you, Callum. You're absolutely right. There's two sides to this. There's the supply and demand. There's the supply of young people, work ready, willing and eager to get a job and get on in the workplace. And then there's a demand from the world of work to want to hire these young people. So as an employer, and we have over 200 staff in my family business, we're facing a really big problem in recruitment. Mm. And it's because the cost is so high. I've got some figures here, and this might surprise you, but the cost of hiring a 16-year-old over the last 10 years has gone up by 107%.
4: Wow.
8: The cost of an 18-year-old by 105%, the cost of a 21-year-old by 86%. And about a quarter of that increase has happened in the last 2 years. So it's not just about national insurance increase. It's just that the living wage, the whole cost of hiring people, has become so stiflingly expensive that our conversation as an employer used to be about how can we upskill, how can we generate, you know, succession of skills from one generation to the next. Now, as an employer, we have to talk mostly about how can we operate with fewer people? How can we use AI? How can we use more technology? And it's a huge shame. And for me personally, as someone who has invested, and our family has invested in local people for 65 years, it's an absolute tragedy to not be able to do this. And I wish the government would give us a proper incentive, a proper tax incentive, to offset the cost of hiring and training young people, mm-hmm. and getting them into the workplace.
4: Christopher, it's a brilliant story of what you've been up to and how effective it has been. It's great to speak to you this morning. Thank you very much indeed.
8: Thank you, Callum.
4: That is Christopher Nieper, who is chief exec of the Christopher Nieper Trust, which is behind that school where the number of NEETs has plummeted, basically, from embedding this education from an early, early stage. And I suppose there is a couple of considerations here, that Ofsted will be told to change the way it's now grading schools in England. So they're given greater credit for offering technical courses and preparing their students for the world of work. There has to be a transition phase to this, because the other thing is that mayors, local leaders, employers, schools, all are going to be commanded, I suppose, to work together by Andy Burnham's new initiative here to try to make sure that local children have a route sort of clearly laid out. So there has to be that level of, I suppose, working together and collaboration to actually make this real. Fascinating to hear from Christopher too about the other end of this. Yeah. So it's the willingness of employers and the ability of employers to bring these young people in. So yes, they might be striving. Yes, they might be saying, I want that technical education. I'm going to work really hard at that thing. But hang on a second, I need the opportunities when I get out the other side.
6: Yeah, it's a really fascinating conversation, and there's lots of moving parts to it. And I think your point, Callum, about that willingness from employers and businesses, but also the willingness from everyone to work together. And I wonder if it's going to be one of those things similar to devolution, which will have different regional successes based on, I suppose, the leadership at the time in that area, but also based on what's available in that area, what that area is, I suppose, known for.
4: I think that's such a good point. And Andy Burnham in the Times this morning talks about advanced manufacturing in the Northwest, clean energy on the East Coast, life sciences in the Midlands, or creative industries in our cities. Fine. Take those examples, I get that. But are there parts of the country where actually there isn't necessarily the employer opportunity being offered? And I guess one of the questions is, are some industries more worthwhile than others? Is there any risk that you're going to get skilled up in an industry that won't exist in 10 years' time?
6: Very, very pertinent question. There's lots to think about. And it was really interesting to see that case study. And we'll continue this conversation about NEETs. But I want to get a little bit more information about it from our Times Radio political editor, Anna Mihailova, joins us now. Very good morning to you, Anna.
9: Good morning.
6: The Prime Minister is expected to lay out his plans for this programme later on. What can we expect to hear him say? And I suppose my real question is here, how instrumental or how big will this change be to the education system, which arguably hasn't been revitalised or regenerated in some years?
9: Well, what will he'll be talking about today mostly is a complete change in focus within the education system. And as you've heard and as you talked about, he wants schools and colleges to work together with local areas to not only include technical skills from as young as 14 in the curriculum, but also tailor it to the local area. And then also for Ofsted to change the way it inspects schools and be less focused on the pure academic subjects. So Andy Burnham's going to go on a visit later this morning. He's going to have Lucy Powell, the new education secretary, with him, but also, interestingly, Alan Milburn, who, of course, has been conducting the review into young people and employment. He is the one who has warned about the crisis of so-called NEETs. And Milburn has welcomed these changes. He has already said that this is a big step in the right direction. Don't forget, so far, what Alan Milburn has published is a diagnosis of the problem, and we are waiting in the autumn for his second review, which will have the solutions. And what a lot of this reads to me in terms of the measures Andy Burnham's talking about is a bit of a preview almost of what we were going to hear from Alan Milburn, because in his review originally, he had a lot of testimony from young people saying that they felt their schooling just didn't prepare them for the world of work and did not help them lay out a path that actually meant that they were more likely not to get a job.
6: I understand that other European countries already do this and have some success with it. Certainly they have lower levels of NEETs than we do in the UK. Are we then stepping in line with other European countries, I suppose? And is it

0: What we also do know is that in that assessment of what is going on with youth unemployment in the UK, there's been a real acknowledgement that while the problem has got worse since COVID, most of those other countries have managed to claw it back and have better rates than these. I mean, that's something Pat McFadden has talked about in The Job. But I think, you know, to be honest with Andy Burnham, the politics of this is much less about looking towards Europe and much more about rejecting what he sees as a consensus that is established and obviously can be traced back to Tony Blair, one of his predecessors. It was Blair that had that big push to get young people into university. And Andy Burnham has spoken already in the past about his, you know, how that was, in his view, the wrong path and the wrong idea. So it fits a bit within, you know, his rhetoric about rejection of the last 40 years. It's I would see it more in that context.
1: Yeah, I think that's a really valid point. And I was going to ask you that, Anna. I was going to say, is this just throwing out Blair's previous target of 50% going to university? And, you know, it might have worked at the time. Lots of people will argue that it didn't. But this is certainly doing things differently, which is what Andy Burnham said at the very beginning, that he vowed to do kind of on the steps of Downing Street. Finally, I just wanted to quickly ask you, do you think there is an appetite from business that, because I suppose everyone has to be working to kind of pull in the same direction for this to actually be effective. Will there be that will from businesses to take those younger people into the workplace and train them up?
0: I mean, I know, again, from the Milburn Review that businesses have been concerned about some of the skills that young people are coming out of school with. That's certainly the case. And a feeling that at the moment they're leaving school without workplace appropriate skills. So you heard the guest previously talking about emotional intelligence and wanting to foster that in children, and I think that's a very big deal. You know, we get reports from businesses that they get applications from young people who want to join, but those young people aren't even able to make eye contact in some cases. Mm. And they don't know how to interact in the workplace. And that is, I mean, that question is so much more than just looking at what's going on in schools. It's apart from the fact that so many young people spend their time glued to their phones. So it's a bigger problem. But I think this could, there's certainly an appetite within employers,
1: okay,
0: for schools to train people and direct young people more towards the world of work. Yes.
1: Okay, really fascinating. Anna Mihailova, thank you so much for your insights. I appreciate your time this morning.
2: It's really interesting. The conversation will continue. In the next few minutes, we'll be checking in with Times Radio's business correspondent, Dominic O'Connell, and we'll have more on the wildfires in France as well before 7:30. 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
2: So a couple of considerations just as we continue the conversation about young people and their employment prospects. One is that what we've been discussing so far is probably about the next generation of young people, really. We know there's about 1 million young people who are not in employment, education or training today. And there's actually a note that we should expect an announcement on that and helping those people later this afternoon. So just bear that in mind. But then the other thing to just reflect with Dominic O'Connell, our business correspondent, morning Dom,
5: morning,
2: is on businesses and the sort of the other end of this. So yes, you can address education, but you also have to have businesses that are willing to embrace young people, get them in for their work experience, link up with schools and fundamentally employ these people one day. Are they going to be willing to do that?
5: Yes, I think the sound you can hear

0: is people, listeners, clawing at the radio, thinking that they, you know, how would you say they're not willing to take them? The only thing you hear from business people, pretty much, is that they're very keen to employ well-qualified people, particularly in trades. If you talk to any house builder, one of the big things that stands between Labour and its 1.5 million homes thing is the lack of available trades. And the particular bugbear of most construction companies, and indeed manufacturing companies as well, is the apprenticeship levy, which was brought on by David Cameron originally. It has resulted, it may be a bit too causal to say that, in a 25% reduction in the number of people going for apprenticeships. So technical apprenticeships are the big thing that people, that employers want prioritised, because they need tradespeople.
1: Yeah, okay, so they should be up for it, is what we're seeing. Some of the other business stories around this morning. Ofcom says it's going to stop Britain's biggest broadband network from offering cut price deals. Who are we talking about and why?
0: So this is Openreach, which is a division of BT. It doesn't sell the network retail. It operates through others like BT. You buy your package from BT or Sky or Vodafone, and lots of other retail brands as well. But it came out with a plan recently, which it told Ofcom about, to incentivize those retailers to bring in new customers. It would give them cheap deals if they brought new customers to the Openreach network. Ofcom has stepped in this morning and banned this offer. It's the first time they've done something like this, because they say it would stop other rival networks, the so-called alt nets, the other fibre networks, from competing. So there's quite a big intervention on broadband pricing from Ofcom this morning.
1: Really interesting. We've also got financial results from Barclays Bank.
0: Doing just fine. Pre-tax profit in the first half of the year is £6.1 billion, a billion more than the same period last year, and they're on track to return about £10 billion to shareholders over a two-year period. The net interest margin, which is a thing that gets people very excited, which is the difference between the interest rate at which the bank borrows and which they lend, is up again. It crept up again to 3.7%. So they're doing well. They don't want to do too well, though, because banks are a favourite target for windfall taxes from incoming Labour administrations.
1: What counts as doing too well in the context of a bank, I wonder?
0: That's a good question. Yeah. Shareholders will want one thing, the politicians might want something else.
1: Should we talk about Mike Ashley, just finally, who fancies a bit of Hugo Boss?
0: Yeah, Mike Ashley, we know him best for Sports Direct, but of course his company is now called Frasers. It's a multi-brand retailer, and he's been laying siege for a while to Hugo Boss, the German clothing manufacturer. This morning he got clearance from the European competition authorities to go ahead with his offer to buy the shares he doesn't already own. He's already got a big stake, 28%, and he's offering €38 a share for all the other shares. There was quite a bit of opposition to this offer, but he may well get it, and the Europeans have now got out of his way.
1: Fair enough. Dominic, thanks very much. That is Times Radio's business correspondent, Dominic O'Connell.
2: The time is 7:27. We've been following the French wildfires throughout the programme as thousands flee the Bordeaux region, but not everyone is able to get out. Prince William has tweeted on his X account that the wildfires hitting Spain, France and the United Kingdom were a stark reminder of the challenges posed by an increasingly extreme climate. Now, Rebecca Papin is an American currently staying at her holiday home in the area. We heard from her yesterday. We wanted to check back in with her today. Very good morning to you, Rebecca.
3: Good morning.
2: What updates have you received in the last 24 hours?
3: Well, before I say anything else, I want to say that the conditions have deteriorated this morning. So I woke up to the sky full of smoke. This is the worst that the sky has looked since Friday morning. My home smells very strongly of smoke, and the air is quite thick with smoke outside. I cannot see very far away in the distance with the forest.
2: Okay. And have any authorities given you updates on kind of that escalating situation?
3: There have been no updates that have been given to me. However, I've been following social media, and they said that they contained the fire near Biscarrosse last night. However, this morning, like I said, it's the worst I've seen it outside.
2: How are you keeping updated? Is there some kind of official governmental channels that are making sure residents in the area get the information they need? Or is there people on the ground who are going kind of door to door for those people in the area?
3: I found the city of Biscarrosse's Facebook page, where they post periodically updates in French, and I've been getting my information from there and from an Instagram account called Bisca Grand Lac, which is sort of covering not only Biscarrosse, but the cities to the north and the south. They're putting the government updates on that page. So I've only been following those two accounts. That's where I've been getting all my information from.
2: Okay. And what's your plans now?
3: for the moment, I can't leave. I'm waiting for the roads to clear. The moment that the roads clear, I would go. I'm meant to be flying home to Tennessee tomorrow on Aer Lingus via Dublin to Nashville. But as it stands, I don't see how I'm going to be able to make my flight.
2: And what provisions are you making at the moment? You just said, you know, the situation's deteriorated. The smell of smoke is permeating throughout your house. What have you done? Is there anything that can be done?
3: I'm quite concerned this morning, I won't lie. I think I might start packing suitcases. I have small bags packed, but I may go ahead and pack the big suitcases. And I'm just waiting to see what happens with the situation over the day. I have no information that's been given to me currently. I don't know why the sky is so full of smoke right now.
2: And just update us, why were you not able to get out initially when lots of other people did leave?
3: So I was not around when the evacuation happened. And it's interesting because I thought I had slept through it. I thought it had been when I had my earplugs in. But when my neighbor returned yesterday, she told me that the evacuation actually happened Thursday at 10 p.m. Thursday at 10 p.m., I was still at the beach with my children trying to figure out what to do. So my street was cleared at a time that I was not home. So I thought I had slept through the evacuation, but the evacuation had already happened at 10 p.m. on Thursday night when I was still at the beach.
2: How did people find out about the evacuation in the first place?
3: They went door to door and they knocked on it until people came out. And apparently they knocked very loud. And my neighbor said there was no way to ignore it. But I didn't hear it because I wasn't home.
2: Right, of course. Well, look, Rebecca, I know it's a really stressful time. So thank you for taking the time out just to update us and just to have a chat with us. Obviously, we wish you all the best. We're rooting for you and do stay safe.
3: Thank you.
2: It is 7:30.
1: It is indeed. So it means it's time for the news. In just a minute or two, President Trump will meet with President Zelensky. Excuse me, that's not happening in a minute or two. What I mean is we'll be talking about it in a minute or two. Let me just clarify that. He'll be meeting with President Zelensky and Prime Minister Benjamin Netanyahu of Israel today. The Times Washington editor Katie Balls will tell us what's on the agenda and a busy day of diplomacy in Washington. We will do that after the news in a minute or two. Here's James Kitchen.
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5: Thank you, Callum. Good morning. New technical education routes will be rolled out to 14-year-olds in England as part of a drive to tackle youth unemployment. The Prime Minister says he wants vocational training to be put on an equal footing with traditional academic qualifications. Meanwhile, Andy Burnham's called for cross-party talks on social care reform, warning the NHS in England will collapse without it being fixed. The PM claims other party leaders have already approached him, saying they're prepared to engage in discussions on changes. Reform UK has reported Zach Polanski to police after he shared a photo of a man's T-shirt featuring a guillotine and the words, "We're only making plans for Nigel." The Green leader has since removed the post, insisting he does not support the message. Firefighters are bracing for a new heat wave in France and Spain as they battle to contain wildfires. In southwest France, 250,000 people have fled their homes and flames have come within 9 miles of Bordeaux. Jérôme Steffes, the mayor of Sestas, a town just south of the city.
6: This is the fire of the century. We try to get more and more resources, but each time we put more and more men, the fire become more and more strong.
5: 30 potential witnesses to Susie Lampler's disappearance in West London 40 years ago are being traced by the Metropolitan Police. Detectives will no longer pursue the case if it isn't solved in 12 months' time. 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
1: Oh, dear.
2: Good morning.
1: Just been talking about M&S's garlic bread fridge.
2: Yes, if you ever thought that whilst the adverts were playing or the news was playing that Callum and I were engaged in serious political parlay... It's not true. What actually was happening was we were talking about bread.
1: What's nice is we're carrying on the tradition of Kate McCann, who's a garlic bread lover.
2: Oh,
1: who
2: is she?
1: Usually sitting here, but is on her holidays this week.
2: I didn't know she was a garlic bread aficionado.
1: She loves garlic bread.
2: Does she?
1: Yeah.
2: I always find they don't put enough garlic in it.
1: Is there ever such a thing as enough garlic?
2: No, put more butter in it. I don't like the dry parts.
1: That's right.
2: Okay.
1: Here you go.
2: Excellent.
1: At supermarkets. Sort your recipes out.
2: Yes, welcome to Times Radio with me, Salma El-Wadani and Callum McDonald, where you will get all your hard-hitting political news.
1: That's right, yeah. We're in for Kate McCann and Stig Abel today, and indeed for the next couple of days as well. Still to come on the programme, we'll be speaking to James Reid, the CEO of Reid, about Andy Burnham's plans to train young people into vocational skills. And we'll be speaking to Reform UK board member Gawain Towler after 8:30. It's a story that you've been clicking on already at the Times.com this morning and on the Times app. It's about a controversial t-shirt picturing a guillotine and the caption, "We have plans for Nigel Farage." It was a post on Instagram and it was shared by the Green Party leader Zach Polanski. So we'll talk to Gawain Towler about that a little bit later on.
2: And there's a great guest to listen out for tomorrow afternoon. The security correspondent Frank Gardner will be talking about his new book, Ballistic, which is the fifth in his series of spy novels. You'll recall that back in 2004, while filming in Saudi Arabia, Frank was ambushed by terrorists, shot multiple times, and left for dead. He survived and returned to active news reporting, and he'll be talking to Fee Glover tomorrow afternoon at 3:30. Fascinating.
1: Absolutely. Just a note that WhatsApp is currently broken for us, so share your thoughts on text or on email. On text, it's 87222 and start your message with the word Times, or you can email studio@times.radio and we'll get to some of those in the next few minutes. Now, the war in Iran will dominate proceedings as President Trump gets ready to meet with Israel's Prime Minister Benjamin Netanyahu in Washington today. Both world leaders will be in attendance for the memorial service of the Republican Senator Lindsey Graham, as will Ukrainian President Volodymyr Zelensky, who will also get the chance to sit down with Trump. The Times and the Sunday Times Washington editor is Katie Balls, and she explains that the US President's relationship with Netanyahu has recently been under strain.
14: I think it's always been a complicated relationship when it comes to US presidents and Netanyahu. We know that in recent weeks and months, it's been a more strained relationship. Even this visit, it was rumoured a few weeks ago, and then you had some on the US side saying he was never due to come the week it was mentioned. It was the Israeli side pushing it to almost suggest that he was more in than he was. But we also know at the same time that the Iran war is really in a bit of a stalemate right now. And there are hawks on the other side of the Republican movement who will probably like what the Israeli leader has to say to the US president and hope that he might encourage him to take bolder action.
1: It's interesting to try to predict what Trump we will see in action. The Americans have been fairly calm, I think, in Iran the last couple of days. Is that an expectation of this meeting with Netanyahu, for example, to sort of set a bit of a context for conversation?
14: Yeah, well, we know that we've had last week, you know, days of ramping up action, various, you know, blows exchanged between the two sides, and a pause when it came to the end of last week into the weekend because they felt that negotiations were perhaps starting again. Still, Trump is saying negotiations are ongoing. I think there's definitely a wariness when it comes to probably Trump's narrative on the entire war, whether it's saying it's going well, whether it's saying negotiations are good, or saying that he's willing to retaliate or even escalate. There's a question as to, you know, how much appetite does he have to do that? But I think the Israeli leader coming to DC, I mean, the fact he has a meeting in itself shows that relationship is still there. And I think the question is, can Netanyahu, when we think about his role early on convincing Trump to, you know, take action in the first place, the fact he had a seat in the Situation Room, pretty exceptional for a foreign leader to have a place there as first reader by the New York Times. They obviously have a close relationship. You have a Lindsey Graham documentary so the late politician, whose funeral is also being held tomorrow in DC, or being held on Tuesday in DC, in this documentary that's yet to be released, saying that, you know, Netanyahu and Trump are the perfect pair. They're the ones that can, you know, end the evil Iranian regime. So the question, I suppose, is can the Israeli leader use this to try and get Trump back on side, when Trump has quite clearly in public appearances been losing patience with them?
1: Yeah. The official sort of briefing, I suppose, about what this meeting will discuss is the framework agreement for peace in Lebanon, as well as the conflict in Iran, sort of as an overarching thought, and efforts to expand the Abraham Accords. Has there been any kind of willingness from Netanyahu on any of these fronts, I suppose, to meet Trump where he is on these particular issues?
14: Well, I think it goes back to events we had last week, which was a deal, or seemingly a deal, announcement of Saudi Arabia for domestic nuclear power, which ruffled feathers in DC. Some Republicans who thought, you know, we should not be getting into nuclear in the Middle East. Is this going to start to eventual arms race situation? I also think on the Lebanon point, we know that Trump has been frustrated with Netanyahu. At the G7, which I attended, he was talking to reporters about how he felt that the Israelis had used too much force in Lebanon, and was even saying the Syrian leader might do a better job of policing it. So these are both contentious issues in their own way.
1: One of the crucial parts of this couple of days for both leaders is the electoral context in which they both find themselves. Trump's got the midterms on the way, and Benjamin Netanyahu is trailing in opinion polls at home before Israel's vote in the autumn as well. How important, how significant is a functional relationship with President Trump when it comes to Netanyahu's electoral prospects?
14: I think for the Israeli domestic situation, there's a question as to, you know, when the US is backing this war and, you know, going in lockstep with Netanyahu, it tends to be better for the leader. I think to the point about what happens if these elections don't go in the Israeli leader's favor, I mean, there is some thinking in DC that a less divisive leader than Netanyahu could actually be quite good in the medium to long term for agreeing some of these things with some of these other countries when it comes to getting backing for Israel. But I think it's pretty grey, and it's obviously quite hard to predict how the whole thing's going to be shake out. And you've also had a situation where both of these politicians have been written off many times before and have, you know, defied their skeptics in various ways.
1: Yeah, that's an absolutely valid point, especially when it comes to Trump. I find the whole sort of tension around these meetings really interesting, and what will be done in the main room with the two leaders and what may be discussed on the sidelines, and even what may come up at the funeral of Lindsey Graham as well. Like, that is a sort of great stage for Netanyahu to be meeting, well, all sorts of people, actually, who will be at that funeral and be having little side conversations here and there too.
14: Yeah, I remember before I moved to DC, I had a drink with someone from the British Embassy in Washington who was in London. And they said, you need to read this town about a book about how DC operates before you go over. And I read this book, and it said in it, the best place to network is a funeral when it comes to the political capital, which I think some may raise their eyebrow at. But I think if you think about the, and you can, you can very much say that's not tasteful, it's not respectful. But Lindsey Graham was, of course, quite the operator himself. And I think if you look at the cast that we're expecting tomorrow at this funeral, you know, you can imagine that Netanyahu will be among those using it to land their message. And then, of course, you also have tomorrow the fact that Zelensky, the Ukrainian leader, is also going to be in the White House on the current schedules, that is before Netanyahu. But it just adds to the sense that, you know, you have the Ukraine war, you have the Iran war. I think at different stages, the leaders different wanting different things. But also you have Zelensky, for example, trying to almost make the case that Russia is helping Iran to try and get Trump more supportive of Ukraine. And in a way, this all plays into one when it comes to, I suppose, the grand strategy that Trump has to consider.
1: That is the Times and the Sunday Times Washington editor Katie Balls on the grand strategy and funeral diplomacy, which might feel a little bit distasteful, but that is the reality of a funeral such as that of Lindsey Graham, the late Republican senator, where these world leaders and many, many others will gather. And surely there will be important conversations to be had.
2: I love that line about kind of that being the best place to network. And it is, it kind of makes sense, because actually everyone's there, everyone's turning up, no one's going to skip it. It's something that everyone's seriously seriously considers. Quite fascinating, and I'm sure we could open up conversations to the appropriate etiquette at funerals, but that would take us down a completely different rabbit hole. Okay, the time is 7:44, and it is time for the Times Radio Daily Quiz question, which I'm excited about.
1: Yeah, me too. What comes next in this sequence? Okay. Whitney, Maidenhead, Uxbridge and South Ruislip, Southwest Norfolk, Richmond, Yorks, Holborn and St Pancras.
2: Bum, bum, bum. We'll reveal the answer at 8:15. Don't forget, there are 15 more questions in the Times Daily Quiz, which is available now on the Times app and website.
1: In the next few minutes on Times Radio Breakfast, you'll hear from the Conservative Party. 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
2: Absolutely not.
1: I very much would, and indeed have. This is Times Radio Breakfast with Salma El-Wardani and Callum MacDonald in association with Nationwide, a good way to bank.
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2: Good morning. 7:46 is the time. Someone's already texted in with the correct answer for the quiz. Well done. That's the kind of speedy response that I'm nothing but impressed by. Now, before we get on to quiz answers or family holidays, we're going to take a look at Andy Burnham's announcement that he is going to pause the prisoner early release scheme. Now, the Sentencing Act, which was due to come into effect in September, it would have seen some offenders be let out at varying stages, which was all part of a bid to ease prison overcrowding. Now, the Tories are challenging the government today to bring in emergency legislation to stop the early release of rapists, paedophiles and other serious criminals. Kieran Mullen is the Shadow Justice Minister and joins me now. Very good morning to you, Kieran.
25: Good morning. Thanks for having me.
2: Thank you for being here. If the government blocks early release for all violent and sexual offenders today, I suppose the question is that people have is where do we physically put those people? Because the understanding is that prisons are due to run out of capacity very, very quickly.
25: Well, I think what we have to keep in mind is that over many decades, we've had governments make use of early release to manage challenges in the prison capacity. And we're facing one of those challenges, and there's no denying that. Historically, what we've always done is exclude serious violent and sexual offenders and terrorist offenders. That's what we did when we made use of those schemes. And that's actually what this government did when it first came into office. There's two important things to consider in that regard. Firstly, actually, these changes are not a short-term response to prison overcrowding. They are permanent, long-term changes to our justice system that will seriously undermine the ability of the victims of serious crime to get justice in prison. And secondly, that whatever Andy Burnham says, he can't pause the programme. That requires legislation to change it, which is why we've said it's not enough just to announce a pause. He has to agree to, first of all, revoke what's known as a commencement order, which is what they've already passed. So you said in your opening remarks that the programme's due to come online in September. Actually, the legislation is already done. This is happening regardless, unless they actually change the law. And so we're today drawing attention to the fact that these are imminent and need legislation to change them, and we're actually working with victims to make clear that the huge impact this has on them of letting offenders out early, and to make clear to the public that these are permanent changes that are being made to our justice system that will undermine justice for very many people for potentially decades to come.
2: I suppose my question, Kieran, is Andy Burnham has paused this. You're calling, you and your fellow party members are calling to stop it and halt it completely. Are you not both on the same page, or is the worry for the Conservatives that, in fact, Andy Burnham would later unpause this?
25: Yes. So, first of all, actually, what does pause it mean? He's given no commitment, actually, to stopping the release of the sorts of offenders we're concerned about, rapists, seriously violent offenders, paedophiles. There's been no commitment to actually do that, which is why victims are today speaking out, because they want that clear commitment. And as you've said, the way the legislation works, he could move a different order at a later date and allow those people out. What we need is fundamental change to the legislation, which has to be done by Parliament, has to be done very quickly. We have literally a matter of days to do this when Parliament returns, so that we know for sure that those people can never be released early in future.
2: And I understand, though, if this isn't done in the next few days, would the Conservative Party support recalling Parliament to get that legislation over the line?
25: We don't think that's necessary. As I said, he can do something right now with a pen to stop the legislation being enacted in September, and that would buy us some time. That can't be used on a permanent basis for legislative reasons I don't think your listeners will necessarily be interested in, but it can't be done on a permanent basis. So that gives us some time, but not very much, to make the permanent change. If, of course, the government said that they just don't think it's possible without coming back early, of course we would support that. Our understanding is it's not necessary, but if they feel it is, we will do whatever is necessary to ensure that these people don't get let out early.
2: Okay, well, let's talk about the problem from a little bit of a bird's eye view, because of course nothing exists in isolation, Kieran, and there will be, of course, pushback from Labour, from other political parties, or just from my listeners, who will say that the Conservatives, during their 14 years in office, helped escalate this problem. They shut 23 prisons. They created just 482 jail places and granted early release to 10,000 prisoners. Some people will say that actually this is a problem that was perpetuated by the Conservative government.
25: Yeah, we built more than 14,000 new prison places, but what we did do, which was wrong, was to close too many places in the older estate. So absolutely, we recognise we got some of this wrong. I guess the point I'm trying to get across, most importantly to your listeners, is that there are ways of tackling that that this government has used, that we used, actually that the last Labour government, they let out 80,000 prisons early because they hadn't managed the prison estate correctly. There are ways of managing that issue. What you shouldn't do is make victims of serious crimes like rape, paedophilia, serious violence pay a price. And as I've said, these are not short-term changes in response to a short-term challenge. They are permanent changes to our justice system.
2: Okay.
25: So if in a few years' time there were 10,000 spare prison places, these changes would still be operating and still be letting out serious offenders earlier.
2: So, Kieran, just give me a little overview. What kind of offenders would the Conservative Party be happy to see out on early release?
25: Well, we don't like to see anybody let out early, and I think we can do more. For example, we were looking at renting cells in other countries to allow us to keep more people in prison. I think we can do more to build more prison places more efficiently. Actually, since they've been in office, the number of prison spaces under this government has actually gone down, and they haven't agreed to any additional prison spaces to the ones that we actually had in train. We can do more to deport foreign national offenders. So I think there is lots to do. But as I said, what we can't ever allow is the release of the sorts of offenders that we're talking about.
2: So, Kieran, let me just ask, if there's lots to do, why wasn't it done by the Conservative government when you had the opportunity? The 2019 Conservative manifesto pledged 20,000 new prison places by mid-2020s. By the time you had left office in 2024, only around 6,000 of those promised places had actually been delivered, which is a huge difference from 20,000. And it's largely due to local planning delays, to procurement bottlenecks. I mean, there is the argument that you had the opportunity and you didn't do it.
25: Yeah, as I said, we did build 14,000 new places, but I also accepted that we didn't build enough. And you very helpfully there laid out some of the challenges that we faced.
2: Just to that point, Kieran,
25: we should have done more.
2: I know you're citing, I think, 14,000 new prison places. But Hansard records do show that over the same period, that 2010 to 2024, the Conservative government also closed approximately 12,500 dilapidated places. So it kind of just balances each other out, doesn't
25: it? Yes, yeah, it does, which is what I said at the outset. I said that we did build additional places, but we allowed some of the older estate to be closed too quickly when the new places weren't ready. So we're accepting that we got some of this wrong, but who ultimately is going to pay the price for, as I said, going back many decades. This isn't a conservative issue. This is something that's gone on for many decades. A lack of investment in our prison estate. We're clear about what we want to do now. Labour are making the choice in the interim, instead of picking up the challenges and ensuring that we build more prison spaces, deport more foreign national offenders, look at renting spaces abroad. All those are things that they could be doing. Instead, they're choosing to say to victims of very serious crimes like rape that we're going to let your offender out early. That's not something that we ever did. It's not something that Labour did when they first came in. It's wrong, which is why not just us, but MPs across all parties, including Labour MPs, have said it shouldn't be allowed.
2: And of course, there's been lots of kickback as well from victims and victims' families as well. Kieran Mullen, thank you so much for your time. I do appreciate your insights.
25: Thank you.
2: The time is 7:54, about to tick over to 7:55.
1: And breaking news, it appears the WhatsApp is now working again. So you can drop us your messages, as Jackie has, and John has, indeed. You can WhatsApp us on 0333 003 2353. You're reacting to that interview, you're joining in on conversations as well about family holidays. The summer holidays are very much up and running, and so perhaps you're listening in the car with the whole family and the extended family, and you're heading to your lovely Italian villa for an intergenerational week away.
2: So specific.
1: Are you nervous about the trip? You shouldn't be. Family holidays are great, aren't they? Psychotherapist and Times contributor Julia Samuel's been writing about how to make this intergenerational travel work. Hello, Julia.
0: Hello. Morning.
1: I have not done many sort of extended / in-law, if you like, families, but I have done one or two and I've loved them. You get the gift of relaxing time with no pressures of every day. Why do some people have to turn these things into a drama?
0: Well, you obviously have a high functioning family that doesn't have fault lines that are competing for who's going to spend the money or who's right or who's always late and who's on time. But many of us do, although we're kind of high functioning, all of us have things that kind of drive us mad about other members of our family that can get intensified on holiday.
1: Is it like a Christmas dinner, but in 35 degree sunshine?
0: And longer.
1: Yes, true.
0: So, you know, it could be 4 days or 10 days. So, it's all the good things of, you know, that rare commodity of time where, as you talked about, you can rest, you can have fun, you can kind of build memories together, where cousins can really kind of build wonderful relationships. I think cousinhood is an under-recognized family network that is so powerful and wonderful. But beneath the kind of sunshine, there are also dynamics that, you know, the grandfather may be deaf and start shouting. And I think that many of us, except you, recognize that.
1: One of the things that you write in the Times, Julia, is that actually there is an emotional intensity because we revert to old roles in the family. What do you mean by that?
0: So, I mean, most of us, when we're with our adult parents and we can be 50 or 30, somehow there's something about hearing your parents' voice. We become 12 or 8 or 4. And I think the thing to recognise is that we can revert back to being our young selves, but also if we're aware of it, then you can find yourself being irritated in a way that your kind of 50-year-old self wouldn't. You can take a breath, slow down, kind of regulate, and then speak from a more mature place.
1: Mm. It depends as well on the generations, I suppose. You note that grandparents might override parents' decisions about their own children. Who's in charge when there's all these generations represented?
0: Yeah, I mean, and it can be small things like the parents have said, no, you're not having ice cream in the afternoon. And then the grandparents go, no, I'm going to give them ice cream and take them off. And that kind of does It's a small thing, but it undermines who's in charge.
1: Yeah. And is it about having these conversations before we go? Is that the point? So who's going to pay for stuff? You know, maybe have a bit of an outline plan for going out for dinner or doing this day trip or whatever. Try and plan things before you go.
0: Yes, I think it is absolutely that we spend so much time planning the place and the journey, but actually even in a half an hour call of talking about what are the things that often go wrong when we're together, what are the things that if we talk about now, we might be able to sort out, and what are the areas? Is it money? Is it different people want different meal times? Is it that we're going to agree to not see each other all the time? Just having a very kind of straightforward conversation where there isn't any tension, you can kind of lay the ground that can make it easier when you do go away.
1: Julia, you say it so clearly and so astutely. Thank you ever so much. That is Julia Samuel, who writes in the Times about that today. I'm intrigued to know what your role is on the family holiday. I think that's the thing. I'm very much the let's make a laugh out of basically everything.
2: Got it.
1: Because life's too short for this tension to persist.
2: I'm the UN negotiator.
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1: Hello, good morning. It's 8 o'clock. This is Salma El-Wardani and Callum McDonald sitting in for Kate McCann and Stig Abel on Times Radio Breakfast.
2: The headlines. Children as young as 14 will be encouraged into technical training rather than academic education in plans announced by the Prime Minister today. And Reform UK has reported Zach Polensky to the police over an image with an implied threat against Nigel Farage.
1: Ahead, we will be live in France where water bombers are being deployed to tackle the raging wildfires. And what do employers make of Andy Burnham's plan for more technical hard hat education? We'll speak to one of the UK's biggest, that's James Reid, the CEO of Reid Group, next.
2: It's Tuesday, the 28th of July.
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3: Thank you, Callum. Good morning. Teenagers will be encouraged into technical training under plans to value the hard hat as much as the graduation cap. Writing in The Times, Andy Burnham's unveiled proposals for a radical shift from the academic curriculum. He plans to prioritise vocational education as the first choice for children beginning their GCSEs. The Times' policy editor Oliver Wright has this report.
5: Andy Burnham accuses successive governments of devaluing practical skills in schools. So his approach is a sharp shift away from more than 15 years of education policy pioneered by Michael Gove, which prioritised, many would say, academic attainment. It will encourage children to combine core GCSEs like English, maths and science with high-level technical subjects. These would be linked to jobs in the area where they live and would be done in conjunction with businesses so that firms got the kind of trainees that they're looking for. Pupils will be encouraged to go into technical education and apprenticeships rather than take A-levels. The hope is that by the time they leave, they'll have built up the links with local employers and can find work without needing to claim benefits.
3: Andy Burnham's called for cross-party talks on social care reform, warning the NHS in England will collapse without it being fixed. The Prime Minister claims other party leaders have already approached him, saying they're prepared to engage in discussions on changes. He's previously considered a 10% tax on estates as a method of funding reforms. The former Liberal Democrat Care Minister, Norman Lamb, told Times Radio a pragmatic approach is needed.
6: The judgment I made and that we made in the coalition was that to introduce a completely free system would be too costly, and that in a sense we created a partnership between the citizen and the state so that the individual contributed to the cost of their care but were protected by way of a cap. That may ultimately be the most pragmatic way of introducing a system that protects people at not too great a cost.
3: Reform UK has reported the Green Party leader Zach Polensky to police after he shared a photo of a man's T-shirt featuring a guillotine and the words, "We're only making plans for Nigel." Times Radio's Tom Noonan is following the story.
8: The caption above the illustration of a guillotine is a play on a song called Making Plans for Nigel by the rock band XTC. The photo was posted by another account on Instagram, which then requested Zach Polensky collaborate with it, meaning that he shared the post with his 700,000 followers. It was one of 20 photos included in that post, so someone looking at it or collaborating would have had to swipe through many other photos before getting to that image. But in the photo, which shows a man in a colourful cap giving a peace sign, the guillotine illustration and the caption above it about Nigel is clear and unobscured. Reform UK's Robert Jenrick says it's disgusting.
7: Can you imagine the outcry if it was Nigel Farage or myself who had done this to Andy Burnham or Zach Polanski? 100% this would be the biggest story and people would rightly be absolutely furious.
8: The Green Party says Zach Polanski immediately unshared the post when the photo was brought to his attention and that he condemns the message, but he hasn't apologised.
3: The Prince and Princess of Wales say their thoughts are with everyone affected by the devastating wildfires across Europe. Prince William called the outbreaks a stark reminder of the challenges posed by an increasingly extreme climate. In France, crews have managed to stop flames edging closer to Bordeaux, but higher temperatures could worsen the situation. Rebecca Papin is an American currently staying at a holiday home nearby.
9: The conditions have deteriorated this morning, so I woke up to the sky full of smoke. This is the worst that the sky has looked since Friday morning. My home smells very strongly of smoke and the air is quite thick with smoke outside. I cannot see very far away in the distance with the forest.
3: Ofcom has proposed blocking a heavily discounted offer from BT's Openreach network for new customers, saying it's not fair and reasonable. The regulator found the incremental new Openreach offer unfairly targets consumers with aggressive discounting and undermines sustainable competition. It's the first time Ofcom has used its powers to step in and stop an offer from Openreach. Police say they want to speak to 30 potential witnesses, 40 years on from the disappearance of Susie Lamplugh. The estate agent left her West London office in July 1986 to show a flat to a client, but was never seen again. The Times' crime editor is David Wood.
10: Detectives long believed that John Cannon was responsible for estate agent Susie Lamplugh's disappearance. She went to meet a client named Mr. Kipper in Fulham, West London, 40 years ago today, and was never seen again. Cannon, a convicted murderer and serial rapist, first came to the police's attention in the late 1980s when a former girlfriend told police that she believed he was involved in Susie's disappearance. No DNA profile has been recovered and much of the evidence against him has been circumstantial. We know he targeted young professional women and his prison nickname was Kipper, and he strongly resembled the effit of the well-dressed man Susie was seen talking to near the vacant property where she went to meet Mr. Kipper.
3: Andrew and Tristan Tate are to remain in an American jail for at least two more weeks. The controversial social media influencers are fighting extradition to the UK on rape and sex trafficking charges. The Times' US correspondent Jackie Goddard is following the case in Florida.
11: Lawyers met with a judge in federal court in Miami yesterday to discuss next steps in the Tates extradition proceedings. The Tates have been segregated from the general prison population. Their lawyer, Joe McBride, said that as accused child sex offenders, the pair have a target on their backs that puts them at risk of attack or even murder, he said, by fellow inmates. Andrew Tate has been complaining about a cannibal in the next cell who shouts a lot and complaining that he has a stomach upset from drinking dirty water. The next court date has been set for August 13th.
3: Iranian media has released a video which claims to show the best way to assassinate Melania Trump. An outlet close to the Islamic Revolutionary Guard Corps shared the clip appearing to detail the President and First Lady's Secret Service call signs. It also lists the various luxury shops in New York, which Melania apparently visits. The video goes on to suggest recruits poison her clothes with nerve agent or recruit three of her named stylists with large sums of money. For a news bulletin, when you want it, search for the Times Radio News Briefing on the Times Radio app.
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2: A very good morning to you. It's 8 minutes past eight. This is Times Radio with me, Salma El-Wadani, and Callum McDonald. We are live across the country. It is great to have you with us this morning. We'll be continuing the conversation around NEET, young people who are not in training or education, and exactly what the Prime Minister plans to do about it very shortly.
1: Yeah, lots to consider in that. We'll also be discussing a post by the leader of the Green Party, Zach Polanski, which showed a man wearing a T-shirt featuring an illustration of a guillotine alongside the message, "We're only making plans for Nigel." Polanski has since removed the post from his profile. We'll be speaking to Reform Party board member Gawain Towler.
2: And we've got the answers to the quiz, which is coming up very, very shortly.
1: And later on, we'll be taking a look at the almost very imminent, in fact, Manchester mayoral election, which takes place in the not-too-distant future.
2: Almost very imminent will be a phrase that I will continue to use throughout the day. But let's first continue with the conversation that we've been having all morning, actually, on the programme. And I know lots of you have been texting in your thoughts. Keep them coming on 87222. Just start your message with the word Times. I promise you we're going to get to all of them, and they're really, really insightful. But this is the conversation around NEET. It is a huge problem in the UK. We've got one of the highest rates of NEETs in Europe. NEETs, of course, is those who aren't in training, employment, education. And if the current trend persists, we currently have over a million people between the ages of 16 to 24 in the UK who are not in employment or education or training. And if that trend continues to persist, that could rise to 1.25 million, which is a huge people. That's one in about six young people. Now, the government is announcing plans this morning to tackle this with more technical education and also at a younger age. But the question, of course, is how many people will get behind this? Will employers be the people to get behind it as well? And I'm joined now by James Reid, who's the chief executive of the Reid Group, which is, of course, a major employer in the UK, and joins us in the studio now. A very good morning to you, James.
12: Good morning, Salma.
2: Thank you for coming in. Can I just get your first initial thoughts to this plan by Andy Burnham and what you think?
12: Well, the headline is it's very welcome. I think it's a smart move. I'm really pleased that this has come so early in his premiership, really. In the first 10 days, they're addressing this issue. So I think that's good. I mean, there's a lot of work to be done behind this, but I think to have it high on the agenda, if not top of the agenda, is really good.
2: One of the biggest questions that this poses is, will employers take it on board? Because, of course, you need employers to be willing to take these young people, to train them or to take them through their businesses. Do you think there's an appetite for that?
12: Yes, I do, because we have a strange situation. You just mentioned that there are a million young people who are not in education or employment or training. But we also have skill shortages. So, you know, we're trying to build a million houses in this country, and we can't find the construction workers to do that. So that's a very weird mismatch that suggests that the sort of education and business worlds have been very misaligned for a long time. So I think this is important for the future of the young people that will have these new opportunities. It's also important for the future of our economy, because they need to be much more closely aligned.
2: It's really interesting, actually, because there has been this prevailing attitude that university is the only way to go to achieve any kind of success and merit. And perhaps I wonder, there is a snobbery, Callum and I were talking about this earlier, there is a snobbery here that if you don't go to university, you've somehow failed, or you somehow are not as clever academically or not as intelligent. Do you think this proposal from the government is a kind of the beginning of changing that attitude, or do you see that attitude already beginning to change?
12: Both. That attitude is very entrenched, and it is very problematic. It's very based in a class society, and I think it's really wrong. And it's also now, it's not very clever, because so many jobs that typically were done by university graduates are disappearing through new technologies and the emergence of AI. So I like the headline, you know, the hard hat will be as valuable as the university cap. I think that encapsulates, forgive the pun, what we're trying to do here. And I think that's really good. And the other thing I'd stress, though, is, you know, AI seems to be replacing a lot of jobs pretty quickly, but the jobs it is not replacing, I thought this was well put by someone I was speaking to the other day, are jobs that involve you washing your hands at the end of your working day.
2: Right.
12: So the jobs that involve you washing your hands at the end of the working day will continue, and there'll be lots of opportunities in those spaces. And if you start thinking about what those jobs are or may be, there's many of them technical or vocational types of jobs, and they're great jobs, and that's what people should be preparing for.
2: Yes, I mean, I still need the plumber to come and fit the new boiler. AI can't put a physical new boiler into my house as of yet.
12: No, and you're not alone in that. And plumbers are in short supply. So, yes. You know, if you want to become a plumber, you're going to earn a lot of money. 75,000 plus in London at the moment, I believe.
2: Oh, listen, I tell everyone who's younger than me that that's where the money is. It's no longer in the office jobs, but rather in those skill shortages that we have. But I do wonder, do you have any insights, James, in terms of the attitudes of young people when they look at those more hands-on jobs, the jobs that you just said that you wash your hands at the end of the day for? Is there an appetite in a world that is really glamorizing online work and digital businesses and entrepreneurship and perhaps content creators, which is a massive part of the economy, and making a living online in that way? Is there an appetite or a willingness perhaps for young people to go into those jobs? And is there perhaps a snobbery there that's also happening on the other side?
12: Well, I don't want to get my hands dirty sort of
2: attitude.
12: Exactly,
2: like I don't want to do those jobs.
12: Well, possibly. I mean, I suppose if you want to be an influencer on Instagram or something, that's not going to be in that.
2: I have followed a plumbing influencer before.
12: Yeah, there are plumbing influencers. and you know, I think the good thing about what's being proposed by Andy Burnham is it starts at school when you're sort of 14 years old. And it gives you visibility of other options apart from maybe just doing GCSEs. And if you don't particularly like schoolwork, and I meet masses of business people all the time, many of whom did not do well at school but have been very successful afterwards as entrepreneurs, who these young people would be able to think, maybe this is for me, and not be demoralized and not be sort of knocked back. And I think that's so important that young people are encouraged. Yeah. And that they see that there are many routes forward. What I like about this is it's giving people more pathways into the future. And that must be a good thing.
2: James, give us a little bit of insight from the business world. What do you think needs to happen from businesses to make this a success and to work in tandem with the government?
12: Well, I think it's really important that the whole landscape is properly evaluated, because you can't just prepare young people for the workplace if there aren't many jobs, for instance. Well, you can, but they're going to be disappointed. So at the moment, we have, as you mentioned, 1 million young people who are not in education, employment or training. There are only 713,000 vacancies in our economy. And there are 2.5 people who are unemployed for every vacancy at the moment. So we have to get the economy going. So we can't have, on one hand, one part of the government saying we're going to train young people to do more technical things, and then on the other hand have a treasury that taxes jobs more and more, because that stops employers from hiring people. So we've got to try and reduce the cost of hiring people as much as possible so that more employers will step forward and create vacancies and invite people to come and work for them. And those are big companies and small companies. And at the moment, a lot of employers are under pressure. So this apprenticeship levy that's spoken about so much has been a real problem for employers, because effectively it's been a tax on their payroll for the larger employer of 0.5%. But you can't very easily get the money back to train people because it's so complicated. That needs to be opened up. And there's this new growth and skills levy that's going to be replacing the apprenticeship levy. That could be opened up for these young people who are leaving school and used to help them learn skills on the job once they've left school, to the benefit of them and their employers. So there needs to be some creative thinking around reducing costs for employers and helping create a better match between the needs of the employer and the skills of the young people.
2: James, you said the headline is that this is a good thing, but NEETS is not a new conversation. We've been having it for some years now. Do you have more faith in this iteration of it, or do you wonder if perhaps, not to sound pessimistic, but we might just arrive at the same place?
12: Well, it has been a conversation for some time, but there were marked improvements made after the last time it was sort of really focused on, which was sort of after the financial crisis. So I think this is an important conversation. I welcome the fact that Alan Milburn is doing this review and that the new government or the new Prime Minister is continuing to work with Mr. Milburn to ensure that that review is completed and I hope followed through. So I think that's a good thing. I think it's also interesting that Andy Burnham's chief of staff is James Purnell, who used to be the Secretary of State for Department of Work and Pensions. So, and he also retained Pat McFadden as Secretary of State for Work and Pensions. So there's a good team on this, I think, with a lot of experience. So I hope that they really have the opportunity to follow through and deliver, because that's what we really need. A lot of talk has happened, right, and not enough delivery.
2: Well, one of the parties in this that will be a little bit apprehensive are the universities. They're already facing such huge funding costs. They're already struggling. And there is perhaps maybe some concern that it could lead to a drop in academic standards.
12: Well, I don't see why it need to. I mean, it's creating a route for people who don't want to go to university. So the people who do want to go to university, I hope will get a good service from the universities. It's a bigger question, but perhaps there's overcapacity in university. And perhaps universities need to focus themselves on adding more vocational elements to the degrees that they teach. Because, you know, so many people are leaving university now and finding themselves disappointed because they can't get jobs that they feel they're qualified for. And maybe they're not actually qualified for.
2: Right. Just finally, if there's a thing that you would advise the new Prime Minister to focus on when it comes to this, what would it be?
12: Look at this holistically. Look at the whole economy. So, you know, we're looking today with this announcement very much at the supply side, if you forgive the term in economics, you know, the young people. Mm. You've also got to look at the demand side, the companies and the employers, and make sure that both are pulling in the same direction.
2: James Reid, thank you so much for your insights. I really appreciate your time this morning.
12: Thank you very much. It's a pleasure.
1: Great conversation that, to set up the announcement from Andy Burnham and to consider how this can work. So school

0: to work. He is very happy, enjoying work and also applying for grad jobs. He has no idea when he may get an interview, let alone an offer. Needs must. Not all graduates sit around waiting for the right job.
1: Needs and needs must. Yes, indeed. Okay, the time is 8:20. Thank you so much for the conversation. It's a brilliant conversation and one we'll continue having on the programme.
0: Yeah, do text us 87222. Start your message with the word times, or you can WhatsApp us 0333 003 2353. This one from Tom's actually interesting. An issue you appear to be skirting is your expectation that people at a very young age will have chosen what they want to do in what might be for them the distant future, which I think is a valid point, but I think part of this is about demonstrating that there are options. Yeah. Here's something for you to look at. You might not like it, and that's fine. But even that in itself is a bit of a learning experience, isn't it? So if it's local industry that's looking for jobs, and you have a shot and you go, do you know what, not for me, that's fine. That in itself is valuable, presumably.
1: You've explored your options.
0: Yeah, do keep in touch with us on that this morning. Right, while you are considering how to help these young people, we'll give you the answer to Times Radio's daily quiz question, which we set you half an hour ago.
1: And the question was, what comes next in this sequence? Whitney, Maidenhead, Uxbridge and South Ruislip, Southwest Norfolk, Richmond, Holborn and St Pancras.
0: The answer, of course, is Makerfield. These are the parliamentary constituencies of prime ministers from David Cameron to Andy Burnham.
1: Congratulations to everyone who got it right. I have no prize for you, but you can take bragging rights for the rest of the day. And if you like that, there are 15 more questions in the Times Daily Quiz available now on the Times app and website.
0: Now, wildfires are still burning in France and Spain. The disaster recovery advisor Lucy Easthope will tell us what could happen next. 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
4: 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After 4 years of fairer share, they've given back over £1.5 billion of profits in total to eligible members. T's and C's apply.
0: Thank you for all of your messages. Andy says, when I started teaching in 1971, our philosophy was to teach students how to learn. You can't teach kids for jobs that don't exist after 10 years. But that actually, so to go back to Christopher Nieper, who we spoke to just after seven, his whole thing was teach these kids soft skills, as he called them.
1: Yeah.
0: That ability to be in a workplace, to learn, to evaluate, to meet people, to chat. All of these things that actually go, I suppose, they don't get the attention they deserve right now, perhaps, in some curriculums.
1: Yeah, but it's also skills. It's also a longer conversation, isn't it, about the education system and what we teach kids and how drastically the world has changed with kind of the digital revolution and how those things have not matched up. And if you think about the traditional skills or the traditional classes that you have, which is not to say, by the way, I'm not saying you shouldn't get rid of English and maths or all of those things. Yes, they're really, really important. But for example, I have never understood why we don't teach a class in our curriculum on financial literacy and how to budget and how to use a spreadsheet to budget. And I had a friend who is in their 30s messaged me yesterday, actually, this is so funny, and said, hey, do you budget and what do you do and how do you do it? And I thought, it is wild that you're asking that question this far down the line. Yeah. Like, how have we not taught kids that? So there's so much that we don't teach social media literacy. And by that, I mean how to stay safe online. And shouldn't there be other things that we're including in our education system?
0: I think it's the evolution of education and how it works is something I've often considered, because when I was in school, so our secondary school was brilliant. Insofar as I knew from the age of like 11 that I wanted to be a radio presenter.
1: Did you really?
0: Yeah, I really did.
1: Callum, stop.
0: Honestly.
1: That's so cute.
0: And our head teacher supported a group of us in setting up a school radio station. And so while I was still going to class and everything, we set up a school radio station and we got the chance to do that. And he thought it was a great thing for the school. And obviously it was a great thing for us to do and for me to do.
1: When did you broadcast on this school radio station?
0: At break time and lunchtime.
1: Yeah, okay.
0: During intervals.
1: Okay.
0: But then on the other hand, I remember being in computing class and we were being told how to make a new new folder. And we were

0: kids who had grown up with computers,
1: sure.
0: and we were like, this is completely pointless.
1: Yeah.
0: And actually, it's a real like night and day demonstration of how the curriculum may struggle to keep up with where kids are at in their own sort of self-taught world, I suppose.
1: Yes.
0: But then also trying to meet their ambitions too.
1: Yes, but I think what you've just mentioned as well is a really good example of schools responding and being quite agile
0: yes.
1: to the needs of their pupils, which I think is what the Prime Minister had also highlighted.
0: I think
1: as well.
0: That's right, yeah.
1: And I think that's such a good thing that your head teacher did.
0: Yeah.
1: That, yes, there is an appetite here. I'm going to nurture that. And look at you now.
0: Well,
1: look at you yeah. now broadcasting on
0: Time 3
1: Radio.
0: I bet he is full of regrets.
1: That he has to listen to you now every morning.
0: Never
1: yes.
0: should have entertained that nonsense.
1: Send your complaints to Callum's old head teacher.
0: Right, it's 25 past 8 now. EU officials have described the situation in France as a race against time as firefighters attempt to contain wildfires close to Bordeaux before another heatwave hits Western Europe over the coming days. The fires seen in France and Spain have been described as unprecedented, with warnings that these conditions could last for months. We can speak to Lucy Easthope, an advisor on emergency planning and disaster recovery. Morning, Lucy.
2: Good morning.
0: Is there any argument to suggest that once these wildfires have sort of burned through, that actually some parts that have been affected should be left in the state they are in so as not to provide fuel for future events?
2: Well, land management is a huge part of prevention of future fires, and certainly what I think you'll see across the world, particularly across the UK and Europe, will be a discussion about how we manage that land. But also to remember that so many parts are also homes and built upon. I'm chatting to people at the moment affected by the Los Angeles fires. This is a very, very slow recovery. It's not a fire in an area nobody's in. It's very, very important that we remember that there are people and lives here.
0: Yeah, that's a fair point. So when it comes to prevention, what does prevention look like?
2: Well, I think one of the things that I'm very worried about in the UK is that part of wildfire prevention is very strong and cooperative dialogue between agricultural practices and the government. And it's another reason why we need to reset our thinking around farming. The other thing in my line of work is that we are now inside the wildfire disaster. It is here.
0: Wow.
2: And so it's tooling up, it's skilling up. It's very interesting, linking to your earlier discussion. It's resourcing the emergency services and those around them, like myself, who are emergency planners, to be ready. We are seeing massive funding going into equipment, and there's been a lot of discussion of the type of equipment we will need. We are no longer in the EU civil protection mechanism, so we are not quite sure what mutual aid we would get from Europe. We certainly would get a lot less than when we were in it. And so one of the things that's very interesting is watching how the European countries are working together, and indeed they would support Ireland in this.
0: Yeah, one of the things at the moment seems to be a concern about the lack of air support, Lucy, and indeed France has called in air support for these sort of water bombing aeroplanes and aircraft. Is that something that we should be investing in? Because are they really the only way? I'm thinking, for example, in Scotland, of the Cairngorms wildfire over these last few days, a fairly inaccessible place, but actually the only way to get to them is by air. Do we need to be thinking about that?
2: I think we do. One of the things that emergency planning works on is a terrible concept called the tombstone imperative. So only when we see enough loss of life normally, or in this case, loss of land, do we see government impetus to reform the way we're going to fight something. So I'm expecting the next year in fire and rescue management to be conferences about the type of water aid we will need.
0: Mm.
2: And I expect to see quite a lot of innovation. As I say, the sad thing for me is we always have to be inside the disaster
0: yeah.
2: to get ready. That's a very, it's a very world trait, but it's particularly a UK trait. We only start to take it seriously when we can basically film the fire from our door. And that has to change, because something like these events will become very, very commonplace.
0: When it comes to personal responsibility as well in these situations, so yes, we, you know, shouldn't have a campfire on dry ground. I wonder if that message gets through clearly enough. How much personal responsibility do we have, though, beyond that? It feels like something that is so out of our control and that is so big that actually it demands a government response.
2: We make the difference. So no lit lanterns at celebrations, no fireworks. Be really, really cautious with single-use barbecues. All of that is definitely personal responsibility. Our second personal responsibility is about making sure we've got the phone alert, if it's safe for us to do so. If you're in a domestically violent relationship where you have a secret phone, please turn the alert off. But everybody else, the emergency alert. Have a 10-minute plan in the household for an evacuation order. That's personal responsibility. Bigger than that, definitely, you know, when we're doing local elections, when we're doing by-elections, when you're holding your local MP to account, ask for their position on emergency planning. It is our responsibility. Under various governments in the last few years, it's become thought of that, you know, where emergency planning is done is at local government, and they have traditionally been seen as, you know, not deserving of funding. This is an area where we can all ask for better preparedness. Wildfires is something that will come to us all. It doesn't need to be remote. We've seen it take out parts of Essex and parts of London in the past. We don't need to be thinking this is somebody else's problem.
0: Yeah. Lucy, it's fascinating speaking to you. Thank you very much.
2: Thank you.
0: That's Lucy Easthope, who is an advisor on emergency planning and disaster recovery.
1: Some really somber warnings there. The time is 8:30, and very shortly we'll talk about Reform UK, who have reported Zach Polanski after a picture of a man wearing a top that said Nigel alongside a guillotine was shared on his Instagram account. But first, let's get the news with James Kitchen.
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4: Thank you, Salma. Good morning. New technical education routes will be rolled out to 14-year-olds in England as part of a drive to tackle youth unemployment. The Prime Minister says he wants vocational training to be put on an equal footing with traditional academic qualifications. Meanwhile, Andy Burnham's called for cross-party talks on social care reform, warning the NHS in England will collapse without it being fixed. The PM claims other party leaders have already approached him, saying they're prepared to engage in discussions on changes. Reform UK has reported Zach Polanski to police after he shared a photo of a man's T-shirt featuring a guillotine and the words "We're only making plans for Nigel." The Green leader has since removed the post, insisting he does not support the message. French authorities say it's been a stable night as they battle wildfires in the southwest of the country. Flames have come within 10 miles of the city of Bordeaux, and firefighters are warning of less favourable weather from this afternoon. British tourist Ben Sternham was forced to flee Cap Ferret.
5: One of the things that was happening is the pine trees were sort of catching fire. The cones, which are huge, were almost exploding like grenades and catapulting out sort of several hundred metres into the air and then landing and causing more fires fanned by the winds.
4: Cold case detectives say they're haunted by the unsolved disappearance of Susie Lamplu, who vanished in West London 40 years ago today. They face a deadline in 12 months when the case will be shelved. For a news bulletin, when you want it, search for the Times Radio News Briefing on any podcast platform.
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1: Good morning. The time is 8:34. We're live on Times Radio across the country. And if you're tuning in from beyond, I know lots of you listen overseas. Thank you for tuning in. It's a pleasure to be in your company this morning. We've been having a conversation throughout the programme, which we will continue very shortly as well, about NEETs, which is the problem of young people who aren't in education, who aren't in employment, who aren't in training, and kind of what to do about that and how do we help the younger generation to get them into work and to get them into a fulfilling life, I suppose. And lots of you have been texting in, so thank you to everyone who has messaged in. Loads of opinions coming in, which is the beauty of hearing from you all. We've got Pip in Norfolk, who said one of the problems is that young people who have many of the work-ready skills never get to show those off because the employers, the algorithms, the recruitment processes screen them out early in favour of more easily measurable qualifications. Many young people, especially those with non-conventional education backgrounds, struggle to make it through the digital obstacle course set up by recruiters. That's a really interesting point, Pip, and I used to work in recruitment, not as a recruiter, but I worked in the recruitment industry for many, many years, and actually that's probably something we could have put to James when he was in there. But you're absolutely right, there is a screening method that happens from recruitment companies because of the volume that they absolutely have to get through in those metrics. And I suppose that's to the point of everyone pulling in the same direction, that if this is going to come off and if this is going to work and help young people, there has to be a concerted effort from businesses and business leaders to change their processes so that they can also ensure that they're not letting people who have the skills kind of fall through those gaps.
0: Yeah, I think that's right. And it's I think the digital obstacle course is such a helpful way actually of thinking of it, because it can be so challenging. And hopefully, surely, this sort of plan that could get up and running to kind of bridge that gap between local businesses and schools would help overcome that, because there's, you almost remove the digital nature of it. In employers are going into schools, or pupils are going to the employer and spending a couple of weeks there, or whatever, however this kind of works out. Hopefully it removes those kind of obstacles that get in the way. Keep your thoughts coming. WhatsApp us, it is working again, on 0333 003 2353.
1: That's the biggest news of the day.
0: Yeah,
1: WhatsApp is back up again.
0: Absolutely, you can speak to us once again, which is very, very nice. Now, Reform UK has reported the Green Party leader Zach Polanski to the police after he shared a photograph of a man in a t-shirt featuring an illustration of a guillotine alongside the message, "We're only making plans for Nigel." Zach Polanski since removed the post from his profile. We can speak to Reform UK party board member Gawain Towler. Good morning. Hello, Gawain, can you hear me? Oh, I think we'll have to come back to Gawain.
1: We can see Gawain, and Gawain's talking, but Gawain's sound is not coming through. But we will get that working in just a moment. It's not just WhatsApp that's down.
0: No, indeed. Indeed. We will sort that out. It's one of those stories that is sort of almost uniquely modern age, isn't it? I should just read this for you from a Green Party spokesperson saying, after attending a public event, Zach accepted a request to collaborate on a post with several images. This is on Instagram. Once this image was brought to his attention, he immediately unshared the post. He unequivocally does not support this type of dangerous message. Gawain Towler is with us. Morning, Gawain.
10: I suppose one should be glad for small mercies that Mr. Polanski doesn't support the execution of his political opponents.
0: Yes.
10: I suppose. Look, when we reported that to the police, we had not had the green response. It is, under British law, from what I understand, ignorance is no excuse. But in the case of Zach, it is an explanation. I think their argument is possibly accurate. I don't know, but that's up for the police and their investigation. But is it believable that he posted something without looking at it? Almost certainly, yes.
0: Yeah. When you say
10: it's not a good look on his part, well, but I think it is probably more that than the other. However, if you listen to what he said about us in the past, it's the same sort of stuff that Kate Osborne was talking about. After the Berlin attack on Pride, which is an Islamist attacks Pride, it's Reform's fault. There is this sort of strange lacuna amongst some on the left where, because they think they are good people, anything they do is inherently good, no matter if it is bad. And whilst I'll leave the police to their investigations when it comes to Mr. Polanski, does his excuse seem credible? Sadly, yes, it does. He's prepared to do stuff without thinking about it.
0: When you say that you hadn't had the Green Party statement before making a complaint to the police, would that have stopped you making the complaint to the police?
10: I'm not the legal department. I think the complaint was perfectly fair and valid. If it had been one of our leading figures doing something like that about, say, him, there would have been all amounts of rage. And again, I go back to the Kate Osborne case. If one of our politicians had said something quite so obtuse and outrageous, and it builds this this attitude, and it does twist people's minds, I think, this sort of, if everybody accuses people of ghastliness, then some who may be slightly easily affected, will take it into their own hands. And when 10 years ago Joe Cox was murdered, the use of language was condemned outright completely. But today, well, if it's people on the right being associated with vileness, if it's people on the right, then that's okay. You can say whatever you want and do whatever you want. And you've got to remember that a close friend of Nigel and mine remains unburied. And so in these heightened times, it is careless in the extreme to be reposting images like that and saying the sort of things that Kate Osborne has said.
0: So, we're not talking about Kate Osborne, but just for specifically, I appreciate it's part of the wider conversation. I acknowledge that.
10: But the thing is, it is the environment in which we live and work. For the first time, I've received death threats for decades. But I've always ignored them because I've always considered them as some sad sack sitting in a cellar somewhere. But for the first time, friends of mine are basically getting in touch, asking me to take care, make sure you change your routine, stuff of this sort.
0: Yeah.
10: That's a horrible indictment of the modern world, isn't it?
0: Well, it is horrible. There's no doubt about that. It should be, just for context for our listeners going, Kate Osborne said reform was part of an escalation of hate across Europe, which was a catalyst for real-world physical violence. This was on Sunday.
10: She's basically saying that reform is a catalyst for the Islamists to drive into a gay pride march and jump out with machete.
0: Why is it you think Reform UK attracts that sort of critique?
10: Well, by calling it out when it happens. I think it's the only thing we can do. We don't seem to be able to change their minds, because people who have this very blinkered view, and as I say, it's all to do with the idea, I'm a good person. You know that classic sketch, Are We the Bad Guys? Mm. That David Mitchell sketch.
0: Yeah.
10: Well, yes, you are.
0: I should also highlight, I suppose, other circumstances which may be in some ways comparable to what has happened with Zach Polanski in these last 12 hours or so. So I'm thinking of February, when the deputy leader of Lancashire County Council, Simon Evans, from Reform UK, had to apologise after resharing a social media post that appeared to call for the MP Natalie Fleet to be shot.
10: And rightly so. And rightly so, and he was quite right to apologise.
0: Absolutely,
10: and it was a dumb thing to do. It was a dumb thing to do, but he was a local councillor. Zach Polanski is leader of a national political party.
0: Well, hang on, but it's all part of the same political conversation.
10: There.
0: I appreciate the scale point, but it's all part of the same conversation, isn't it? And I wonder if it's actually.
10: I'm sad, but it's true. There is a coarsening of debate across the board. I think it is less prevalent on the right, but when it happens, we have to call it out for what it is.
0: Yeah.
10: Absolutely.
0: Yeah, and I think in terms of calling it out, how does that make the situation better? Because a moment ago you said that calling it out seems to almost attract or fuel the critique of reform.
10: No, I'm not saying calling it out doesn't attract.
0: Oh, right. Okay.
10: It's a constant low level hum of abuse towards reform politicians. And you've got to see it, particularly these two cases, and let's focus on the Polanski one, which is what you called me on to talk about, in the context of the death of Anne Widdecombe. I'm sorry, that's how serious things are. It is. You've got to remember that Farage, there was a fellow who was sent down for death threats to Martin Farage not that long ago. The chap who came over in the boats. There have been innumerable death threats to Nigel. And in the context of a close friend and colleague being brutally murdered in her own home, this sort of stuff, you have to take more care. And sadly, Mr. Polanski clearly didn't take more care. I think he wants to have Nigel executed? No, I don't. But as I say, ignorance is no excuse in our law.
0: Yeah. Just very finally and briefly, would you accept an apology from Mr. Polanski if one was forthcoming?
10: He didn't make the thing to me. It's not up to me to make to accept an apology from somebody that I haven't personally been intimidated or incited against.
0: Okay.
10: And it's not up to me. And I would be rather... it would be not my place to accept an apology on behalf of somebody else.
0: Understood. Gawain, thank you for your time this morning. Thanks for speaking to us. That is Gawain Towler, who is a board member at Reform UK.
1: A very good morning to you. It's 8:44 and we continue our conversation now about young people in employment, education, training and the problem of them not being in it and basically how do we get them in it. Of course, the Prime Minister has been writing in the Times today. You can read that over on the Times website or app. And he's been writing an op-ed about where he feels the country should be going and what he wants to do. And that includes putting technical education at the heart of the curriculum to help young people into education and training and work. We'll hear more details from the Prime Minister in about an hour's time. But joining me now is Sir Charlie Mayfield, former chairman of John Lewis and lead reviewer of Keep Britain Working. A very good morning to you, Charlie.
11: Good morning. Hi.
1: Thanks for joining us. Just your top line, is this something that the UK education system has been crying out for? Is this the change, the reorganising of priorities that it needs?
11: So look, I'm like you, just seeing the announcement, but digesting it, I think this is pretty significant. I think it could even be potentially a watershed moment for two real reasons. Firstly, it's a major shift from the academic default to really recognising the range of what constitutes education. And I think that's incredibly important. If you look at Estelle Morris's recent report on white working class attitudes towards education, you can see there that it's education for many of those people is just not relevant. It's not meeting that relevance test. And I think that what we've heard today suggests potentially that we're going to see a big shift, which could have, I think, pretty fundamental implications for education and particularly how people engage with it. And then the second point, which I think is really significant, is the extent to which Andy Burnham is talking about giving more responsibility to mayors and local leaders in the context of education as well. I think that matters because fundamentally people are local. Education, I think, has been very national. Moving it closer to people and creating greater accountability, I think, is a good move. And it's not without challenges, but I think it's going to be interesting to see what happens.
1: Just touch on those challenges for me for a moment, Charlie, because, of course, like I said, you are the lead review of Keep Britain Working. What are the challenges that you see amongst young people? Because one of the concerns that we were talking about earlier on the programme is, do young people in an age of very glossy online social media content creator jobs, I'm going to be a YouTuber kind of rhetoric, do they want these jobs?
11: I think there's a lot of ambition amongst young people to be in work. I think the sort of notion that people just can swan their way through life without sort of working, maybe there's a few people, but I don't think that's prevalent.
1: Oh, no, I don't think that is an attitude amongst younger people.
11: I'm not saying you do, but I just think there's sometimes a sort of perception that somehow there's an attitude issue amongst young people. Young people basically want to get in and on in life, and that sometimes they'll have times when they're less motivated than others. But I do think one of the challenges that we're seeing at the moment is the extent to which people are disengaging from education. And I'm not talking about sort of people from fairly privileged backgrounds or people who are high achieving. I'm talking about the people who perhaps are not from backgrounds where there's been a strong history or tradition of education. And it's those people that really, really matter. And many of those people are finding their current experience of education is not as relevant to them and to their future as I think it needs to become. And this move, I think, potentially signals quite an important shift to putting technical education on a par with academic. But I think in a way, it's almost more than that. It's about saying, instead of saying having an education system and then forcing everybody to go through that education system as if they're all one kind of homogeneous group, what this is, I think, suggesting is that we're going to recognise that people are different. And the right pathway through education is different for different people. And what we need to do is have give greater recognition to that and make sure the system serves the people rather than just sort of drives a particular academic educational agenda.
1: Charlie, how long do you think until we could see a tangible difference?
11: Well, I think, I mean, look, I think changing the education system is takes a notoriously long time. So I don't think that this announcement is going to change things next week or next month. But in terms of direction and what the government has to do, I mean, the government can't change things necessarily next week or next month. You know, the big changes come over a period of time. And what this is a signal that there's a shift in direction, which I think could be of real significance over time. It might take a few years to start getting there. But I also think the signalling in itself is important, because what you'll probably start to see is a shift in behaviours that starts to happen quite quickly. There are already, I've been talking to FE College, Further Education College principals over the last few months. And what I've been struck by is just how much potential there is even within that sector. Some of these people have got organizations like Chris Webb in Bradford. He's got 16,000 young people at Bradford College. You know, Zoe Lewis in Middlesbrough, Fazal Dad in Blackburn. They've all got thousands and thousands of young people, and I think they will be really delighted to see what's been announced today, and they'll feel like they're being listened to and probably feel encouraged to push on with some of the initiatives they're already taking to help some of the people they care for to have better pathways and faster access to work.
1: Okay. Charlie, thank you for joining us on the programme this morning. I really appreciate your insights. That was Thanks. Sir Charlie Mayfield, former chairman of John Lewis and lead reviewer of Keep Britain Working.
0: So these are Andy Burnham's hard hat education plans, which have been quite widely praised so far this morning. Can it actually work then? Dominic O'Connell, our business correspondent, got a reality check for us. Morning, Dom.
12: Morning.
0: What are you making of it? This idea of bridging the gap between employers and schools. We've heard attempts like this before. There's a whole list I could go through of prime ministers who have tried to kind of equalise, I suppose, graduate education with technical education. Why has it not worked until now, and why could Andy Burnham be different or not?
12: Well, I think it's worth looking at those previous prime ministers, because Sir Charles there was talking about this being a turning point for apprenticeships, but there's been many, many turning points in the past. As recently as 11th of May this year, Keir Starmer was talking about tearing up the status quo, the level pegging between apprenticeships and degrees, overhauling the apprenticeship system, £1 billion for 50,000 more apprentices. If you go back to March 2024, Rishi Sunak made a speech which roughly said the same thing. Boris Johnson had the apprenticeship guarantee and a £3,000 bounty for companies who would take on an apprentice. That was, I think, in 2019, yes.
0: Think, yeah.
12: And if you go even back and further, David Cameron, 2017, talked about level pegging. He didn't say equal, he said level pegging. And also, Cameron, that was a speech he made to introduce the apprenticeship levy, which has generally been regarded as a bit of a disaster. The year before he made that speech, there were 500,000 new apprenticeships in the UK. Last year, 353,000, so it dropped by about 150,000. I think it was interesting to hear Charlie there talk about how there are lots of FE colleges that are doing great things, and I've spoken to him about this. We did an episode of the Business Podcast about this recently, where he sort of fleshed all that out. I think one of the issues, of course, is where do the technical apprenticeships, where do they find work? Manufacturing as a share of the UK economy has gone from about 30% in the 1970s down to about 8 or 9%, and it's dwindling quite quickly, actually. Largely, the employers say, because of high energy costs. Andy Burnham is talking about reviving manufacturing, but mass employment manufacturing, bringing that back to the UK economy, is a very big step to take, I think.
0: What do you, just on that, what do you, we were making the point earlier, how, you know, what about a child who chooses a technical training scenario now for a job that doesn't exist in 10 years' time? When you hear Andy Burnham repeatedly talk about reindustrialization of the UK, is that manufacturing? Is that other? Is there room for reindustrialization, do you think?
12: Well, there is room, but the idea that you go back to some sort of mass employment manufacturing, that has now moved to places that have lower cost bases. And the idea that it's going to come back quickly, I don't see how you make that equation work, really. There's certainly room for manufacturing in the UK and for it to get bigger and better.
0: Yeah.
12: But one of the immediate flashpoints will be, what do you do about energy costs, which used to be a thing for energy intensive industries. That's why chemicals, steel making have struggled, but is now a thing for less energy intensive, like car making. Yeah. Car makers are complaining about it at the moment. So all these things, it's a big gap between the promise and the reality, I think.
0: Yeah, that's helpful, Dom. Thank you very much. Dominic O'Connell's Times Radio's business correspondent.
1: Now it's 8:54, and from 9 o'clock, our leaders, former Conservative leader William Hague and former Scottish Labour leader Kezia Dugdale, will talk us through today's news. And next, we'll also talk about the King's search for a new right-hand man with the Times at 1's Mark Urban. 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
1: A very good morning to you. It's 8:56. Now, the King's most senior aide is standing down. Sir Clive Alderton has worked for the King and Queen for 20 years, but is stepping down after his 60th birthday. The question is, who will replace him, and what does a job like that mean in the year 2026? Mark Urban covers foreign affairs and diplomacy for the Sunday Times. He's presenting the Times at 1 today, and he joins us now. Morning, Mark.
18: Morning, Salma.
1: How significant is this position to the way the country runs?
18: Well, this is one of those jobs that is enormously important, but we almost never see or hear of someone like Sir Clive Alderson. He's a couple of paces behind the King when he's conducting some of his state business. But generally, you know, he's at the palace trying to make sure everything hangs together. You know, they used to talk back in the day about the Golden Triangle, which was the palace, Downing Street, and the head of the civil service, and that these key three civil servants in those positions were basically the people who ran the country. Maybe things aren't quite that grand anymore, but yeah, it's a key job. I mean, he, Alderton, by background, was a Foreign Office diplomat. But, you know, in seeking to find a replacement, they might look at someone who's in the forces or you know, elsewhere in the civil servant. It's a pretty unique combination of talents that's needed. You know, not only the diplomacy and the liaison with Downing Street and all the rest of it, but also, you know, some rather delicate family matters too.
1: Well, yes, indeed. Probably someone with good communication skills will be required. I know whenever I kind of hear the phrase a senior aide, it's often in the media when someone has leaked a story or is telling on someone else in the royal family. So I imagine, you know, someone who has to have good talking skills, maybe a bit of a gossip monger, I don't know, but senior aides are always leaking stories somewhere about the royal family, allegedly, of course.
18: Not him. I think someone like that, particularly if he's stayed in that job for 20 years, he has kept his hands clean in that respect, I think.
1: Yeah, I imagine so. Mark, you're doing the Times at 1 today. What's coming up on your programme?
18: Well, this week we're looking at different planks of the Burnham agenda, and one of those is trying to get defence right. A lot of people, including the forces chiefs, of course, want a lot more money spent on that. And we've got a great interview lined up with someone who was running the procurement side of the Defence Secretary's office for several years. And he's going to talk to us about how to make sure they don't waste the extra money that they're given, given that, you know, the Ministry of Defence doesn't have the best history in terms of cost overruns.
1: Yes, of course, it's a very pertinent conversation at the moment. Sounds fascinating. Mark Urban, thank you so much for your time. Stay tuned to Times Radio. Mark will be doing the Times at 1 today and having lots of interesting conversations.
0: Lots to come today on Times Radio. Over the next half hour or so, you'll hear from William Hague and Kezia Dugdale on this programme as they discuss the morning's headlines and issues. And as we get ready to hear more from Andy Burnham about his plans for young people who are not in employment or education or training.
1: Yes, such a pertinent conversation. Thank you all for your texts that have been coming in about that. Of course, keep them coming in. 87222. Just start your message with the word Times and we'll get those messages through and we'll read some more of them out on the other side of the news. It's 8:59, Tuesday, July the 28th. 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
1: Good morning, it's 8 o'clock. This is Salma El-Wadani and Callum McDonald sitting in for Kate McCann and Stig Abel. This is Times Radio Breakfast.
0: Good morning. The headlines: children as young as 14 will be encouraged into technical training rather than academic education in plans announced by the Prime Minister today. And Reform UK's reported Zach Polanski to police over an image with an implied threat against Nigel Farage.
1: And coming up, our leaders panel is here. Former Conservative leader William Hague is joined by former Scottish Labour leader Kezia Dugdale. And we'll ask them what they make of Andy Burnham's plans for the hard hat education. What can Britain learn from Gen Z protest of India's cockroach movement? And would they ever go on holiday with their siblings and their children?
0: It's Tuesday, the 28th of July.
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1: First with the news, here's James Kitchen.
4: Thank you, Salma. Good morning. Teenagers will be encouraged into technical training rather than academic education under plans to value the hard hat as much as the graduation cap. Writing in the Times, Andy Burnham's unveiled proposals for a radical shift from the traditional curriculum. He plans to prioritise vocational education as the first choice for children beginning their GCSEs. The Prime Minister's accused successive governments of devaluing practical skills, leading to a record 1 million young adults out of work. The CEO of Reed Group, James Reed, told Times Radio young workers need to adapt to the changing landscape.
19: AI seems to be replacing a lot of jobs pretty quickly, but the jobs it is not replacing are jobs that involve you washing your hands at the end of your working day. So the jobs that involve you washing your hands at the end of the working day will continue, and there'll be lots of opportunities in those spaces. And if you start thinking about what those jobs are or may be, many of them technical or vocational types of jobs, and they're great jobs, and that's what people should be preparing for.
4: The Prime Minister says party leaders have approached him to say they're prepared to engage in cross-party talks on social care reform. Andy Burnham's pledge to fix the system in England, warning the NHS will collapse otherwise. He's facing calls to legislate for a national care service before the next election. The Times' politics newsletter editor Stefan Boscher says the PM has previously considered a 10% tax on estates.
20: It's something which will be very controversial, but the fact is that if you are going to fix social care in this country, which successive prime ministers have said they're going to do, some sort of tax may be necessary, or in any case, there will need to be sustained fiscal room every single year in the budget to do so.
4: Reform UK has reported Zach Polanski to police after he shared a photo of a man's T-shirt featuring a guillotine and the words, "We're only making plans for Nigel." The Instagram post appeared to be aimed at Reform UK's leader, Nigel Farage. The Green Party leader has since removed the post, insisting he does not support the message. But speaking to Times Radio, Reform board member Gawain Towler called it dangerous.
10: If it had been one of our leading figures doing something like that about, say, him, there would have been all amounts of rage. In these heightened times, it is careless in the extreme to be reposting images like that.
4: Firefighters are bracing for a new heatwave in France and Spain, just as they battle to contain wildfires. In southwest France, 250,000 people have fled their homes and flames have come within 10 miles of Bordeaux. Jérôme Steffes, the mayor of Sestas, a town just south of the city.
2: This is the fire of the century. We try to get more and more resources, but each time we put more and more men, the fire become more and more strong.
4: Police say they want to speak to 30 potential witnesses 40 years on from the disappearance of Susie Lamplu. The estate agent left her West London office in July 1986 to show a flat to a client, but was never seen again. One report suggested her body may have been thrown in a canal. Retired detective Jim Dickey, who led the case, says officers should search the area again.
21: That statement never found its way to the murder investigation, and I was totally unaware of it until I got an email in 2019. I don't understand the rationale. I would have meticulously searched that stretch of the canal.
4: For a news bulletin when you want it, search for the Times Radio News Briefing on the Times Radio app.
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1: A very good morning to you. It is 9 o'clock. I cannot stress this enough. It is exactly, to be precise, it is 5 minutes past nine. Sorry, just before the news, I did say 8 o'clock, but that's only because I'm losing my mind. Shouldn't worry anybody else. It's officially 9 o'clock. A very good morning to you. And here at 9 a.m. on Times Radio, we discuss the big stories of the morning. Now, on Tuesdays, we speak to former Tory leader William Hague. A very good morning to you, William.
23: Good morning.
1: Thank you for joining us. And we're also joined by former Scottish Labour leader, Kezia Dugdale. Morning, Kezia.
24: Good morning.
1: So I'm going to get my words out here at some point. I don't even know what time it
0: is. What time of day is it? Good morning to you both. Lovely to have you here. And here are some of the stories we've been covering so far this morning on Times Radio Breakfast. The government says it wants to tackle the number of young people in the UK who are not in education, employment or training with more technical education by encouraging technical training from a younger age. The CEO of Reed Group, James Reed, told us that while AI has replaced a lot of jobs, it can't replace the jobs that require you to wash your hands at the end of the day.
19: AI seems to be replacing a lot of jobs pretty quickly, but the jobs it is not replacing, I thought this was well put by someone I was speaking to the other day, are jobs that involve you washing your hands at the end of your working day. So the jobs that involve you washing your hands at the end of the working day will continue, and there'll be lots of opportunities in those spaces. And if you start thinking about what those jobs are or may be, there's many of them technical or vocational types of jobs, and they're great jobs, and that's what people should be preparing for.
1: Now, US President Donald Trump is meeting Zelensky and Netanyahu at the funeral of the influential politician and attorney, Senator Lindsey Graham, today. The Times and Sunday Times Washington editor Katie Balls told us that it wasn't an unusual setting for diplomatic talks in the capital.
25: The best place to network is a funeral when it comes to the political capital, which I think some may raise their eyebrow at. But I think if you think about the, and you can very much say that's not tasteful, it's not respectful. But Lindsey Graham was, of course, quite the operator himself. And I think if you look at the cast that we're expecting tomorrow at this funeral, you can imagine that Netanyahu will be among those using it to land their message.
0: And as wildfires rage in France and Spain and indeed elsewhere, the disaster recovery expert Lucy Easthope spoke to us and gave this warning.
26: Under various governments in the last few years, it's become thought of that where emergency planning is done is at local government, and they have traditionally been seen as not deserving of funding. This is an area where we can all ask for better preparedness. Wildfires is something that will come to us all. It doesn't need to be remote. We've seen it take out parts of Essex and parts of London in the past. We don't need to be thinking this is somebody else's problem.
1: So there you go. Lots on the docket this morning. Is a diplomat's funeral the best? best place for political networking? Are intergenerational family holidays a good idea? But let's start with the conversation that really has been dominating the programme this morning, and that's Andy Burnham's new plans to get young people trained up into what he is calling hard hat skills. It's a way of tackling the problem of young people who are not in education, employment or training. We've got 1 million of them in the UK. If things continue as they are, it could rise to 1.2 5 million. Kezia, I want to start with you. What's your take on this? Is this a good idea? Is this the right shake-up that the education system has long needed?
5: It is a good idea, a really good idea. And it's something that the political classes should have had on their agenda since the early 2000s, when the need to make further in higher education have a parity of esteem between them has been really obvious to anyone that looks at the detail of it. I've been a long-time supporter of regional economic skills strategy, the idea that you match the needs of local businesses with the needs and hopes and futures of the young people within those respective areas is a really good one. But I think there's a few caveats to this policy that absolutely have to be nailed down for it to be a success. First of all, it has to be an option for everyone. It can't just be about better options for kids that live in poorer areas. And there's a danger that if you don't fund it properly, then you still end up with middle and upper classes wanting to send their kids to university and people in working class communities just having better access to apprenticeships. That's not going to deliver the parity of esteem that you want. You also have to maintain really high standards of maths and English at all stages. You can't just abandon those agendas. You have to involve business meaningfully, and an apprenticeship or an opportunity like this needs to be a serious long-term investment in a young person. It can't just be badged as 6 months of support and marked as an apprenticeship, move on. This is a big agenda. It's going to require a lot of public money.
1: Indeed it is, as these things often do. William, I want to come to you and ask the question, do you think there is an appetite and a willingness for all the various parts of this to work? Is there a willingness from business, from various leaders in local areas, from local businesses to perhaps take this on, and the huge amount of work that it will be? Is that appetite there?
8: Oh, I think the appetite is there. This country is short of technical and vocational skills. However, it would have to be not so bureaucratic that small and medium-sized businesses are prevented from, in effect, from taking part in that, in working with schools and colleges on local skills. And of course, remember, business has been hit by the same government that's proposing this has also put up employers' national insurance contributions, so it's much more expensive to employ people. And that doesn't seem to be mentioned in this so far, in what Andy Burnham is proposing so far. But of course, we are short of these skills. There should be a good pathway in education into vocational and technical skills. Kezia's caveats, though, I completely agree with them, and would really stress that in England in particular, we've driven up in the last 15 years, the standards of English schools in reading and maths have really increased substantially, gone well up the international league tables. That helps people with every type of employment in the future. So it's really important not to lose that. And the other caveat I would add, that is a bit different from what you were hearing earlier about the, this definition of if you wash your hands at the end of the day, your job will be okay. Actually, a lot of those jobs will also change. Robotics is coming along at great speed, sort of things like 3D printing and so on. So if we're going to start people at the age of 14 in these things, it's really important. It's not all out of date by the time they're 18. And I would need a little bit of convincing about that.
0: Yeah, I agree with you on that, William. How do you future-proof these sorts of things? I would also ask you this, William. Why have so many attempts that sound similar to what Burnham is talking about this morning, why have they not worked in the past? I could run through the list. I'll mention a couple. The new T-level system, which aims to put the sort of vocational technical courses on equal footing with academic work. That was Philip Hammond who announced that in 2017. Boris Johnson in 2019. We want to elevate practical and technical qualifications. Rishi Sunak, just a few years ago, announced his plans for British Baccalaureate. Why have these attempts, and indeed Keir Starmer tried it as well, he sort of announced something last year. Why have these attempts failed, and is there room for Andy Burnham's attempt to succeed?
8: Yeah, well, there is room for him to succeed if he gets, if he manages to come up with something that squares all these issues that Kezia and I have just raised. So it's not as simple as it looks. And that all those issues are one reason why these things have failed. And I think they, or not made, let's, they've not all failed. They just all, haven't done as well as were, was intended. And I think there's two things, two reasons for that. One is we do have a cultural problem in the UK about this. Not just, it's not just how things are organised. It is we do value, we have valued for a long time academic education more highly than technical education, and so that's something that you have to put right across society. People have to want to do these things. And think that it's something that is esteemed and valued, which it really ought to be. So that's one problem. And the other, I go back to the small business problem, because if you see any, the plumbers or the builders or whoever you might have come to your house to do whatever, not many of them have apprentices these days and people attached to them. Those that do, those young people have a fantastic opportunity. But the bureaucratic nature of it, the difficulty of small businesses relating to what's proposed by governments, I think that has been a big gap in all of this.
1: I think that's a really pertinent point. Kezia, I want to bring you in here, because actually last summer I had a fair bit of work done and there was builders coming in and out of the house, decorators, electrician. All of them were over the age of 40 and none of them could keep an apprentice, and they had real trouble keeping their apprentices. They said the rate at which they are going through apprentices, and also they can't get young people to work in the business because they're just not interested. Kezia, I wonder if there is an appetite amongst young people, not to work, I think they do have an appetite to work and they want to make money, but is there an appetite for these types of jobs or this type of education or vocation skills that we're putting on the platter? I wonder if we've done the criminal thing and we've talked about the young people without asking the young people.
5: Well, you may have a good point there, but I do think there is a huge appetite for this agenda. And what's different about what Andy Burnham's proposing here versus all the different initiatives we've had in the past is that they are based on devolving power out of Westminster, or as it would be in Scotland, from the Scottish Government down to kind of regional economic growth areas, and you would have skills built into that. What that means is the jobs become much more visible and obvious to people. So, you know, if you're in Fife where I live and you can see all the investment going into the dockyards here and all the engineering jobs and apprenticeships that are available to you there, then you could design a skills policy that was suited for Fife schools to have better access to those future jobs that we know that the yards have the books for well into the future. It would be completely different in the southwest of Scotland, which relies so much more, for example, on retail and hospitality jobs, where the pathways and skills pipelines have to look different, geared towards the jobs that are likely to be available in those parts of the country. So devolving it down and tailoring it to regional needs is far more likely for young people to see that they have a future for them in the areas that they come from.
1: William, you've written in The Times yesterday about the fact that young people here, or perhaps we, could learn from India's cockroach movement. Can you just give us a little bit of insight into that?
8: Yeah, in today's times, actually, today's newspaper.
1: Sorry, my apologies.
8: You've been up so long, it feels like.
1: Yeah. I know.
8: And it comes out on the Times website the night before, so that's also confusing. But no, it's in today's newspaper, my column. And I'm saying there that, look, across the world, young people are getting very disenchanted. And we've just seen in India this remarkable revolt that has forced the resignation of the education minister. It's really the first time that the government of all-powerful Prime Minister Mr. Modi has been humbled in some way. Similar things have happened in many other countries across Asia Pacific and Africa. And I'm saying, don't assume that all the young people in Europe and Britain aren't discontented, because there is a question of generational fairness now about our finances. You know, my generation have awarded ourselves nice pensions.
1: you have indeed.
8: And it will
1: good
8: take
1: houses.
8: More and more, yes. And every house we bought went up in value.
1: Quite.
8: And indeed, if you're as old as me, you didn't even have to pay any university.
1: Yeah, we're not bitter about it at all, William.
8: You got a maintenance grant. You know, all of it. It's very, very different now. And so it's important to address. And of course, in what Andy Burnham is going to be talking about today, he's partly trying to address that. But it's not just about vocational education. There's many other things we need to do, I'm saying in my column, to help prepare a new generation for this more turbulent world. And one of those, by the way, is encouraging entrepreneurship, because people are going to need to reinvent themselves, to fail before they succeed, to set up their own business. You know, let's have the government talking about that in addition to what they're talking about today.
1: Well, it's a fascinating piece, and you can read it, as we've established, in the newspaper and online as well. But just to your point, William, you've segued perfectly into that, because we've got a small clip here that Andy Burnham has put on social media, just detailing a few more details.
11: I want an education system based on parity between academic and technical. In a fundamental change to the system, I'm announcing new routes for 14-year-olds to get early access to technical education, skills training, work experience, and connections with employers, giving them the knowledge and experience they need to get quality, well-paid jobs where they live. This is just the start of our work to restore opportunity and hope across the country.
0: That is Andy Burnham rocking out, seemingly, in that video. Kezia, I want to kind of bridge this, actually, into something else to ask you about this morning, and that is the Scottish Labour Leadership Contest, which is kind of underway in that we have a couple of candidates. They are MSP Michael Mara and returning MSP Monica Lennon, who was not successful in May's election, but by virtue of the list system in Scotland, now that Anas Sarwar has departed as an MSP, Monica Lennon is, to put it colloquially, next in the taxi rank, and so she will become an MSP and intends to run for the leadership. I wonder how much of Scottish Labour's future, under whichever leader emerges here, how much of that is actually dictated by Andy Burnham at this point, and his new Prime Minister honeymoon will sort of overlap this leadership contest for however long it lasts.

0: right now, because the party hasn't yet worked out why it lost. And I really worry now that when you have a review of why you've lost alongside a leadership contest, the leadership contenders will answer the question about how they lost in a way that they think is going to appeal to the voters in the contest, rather than actually speak the truth. And here's the truth of it, Callum. The Labour Party has got smaller in Scotland, and it's got angrier as it has diminished. And it's now fishing in a pool of votes, a very small pool of votes, for centre-left unionists in the country. And it cannot win from that position. It can't even grow from that position. So what it needs to do, if it's really serious about its future, is not obsessed with which person is best placed to lead it, but think about its actual purpose as a political party. And the core challenge it has to understand and face down the barrel of now is, how does it appeal to people who support independence? Now, it's not about ceding ground on the constitutional question, but it's about making sure that you grow the size of the pool that you're appealing to. What is it that means that SNP voters are so reluctant to lend their vote to Labour in Holyrood elections, but very happy to give it to them in Westminster elections?
1: Yeah, I think that's fascinating. It's one that we'll watch with you, Kezia, in the weeks and months ahead. I think this is going to be quite a protracted process by the look of the timetable I was glancing at last night. So, lots more to discuss. Yeah, painful, right, okay.
2: That's the word you're looking
1: Fair
2: for.
1: Enough. So lots more to discuss on that as time goes by. Right, Kezia Dugdale and William Haig are staying with us for the next few minutes to talk about whether funerals are the best places to network. We'll explain more about that. And if you've ever been on holiday, or if you would ever go on holiday with your sort of extended family, all the people who are usually around the Christmas dinner table, do you fancy jetting off to an Airbnb in the south of France? Well, maybe not the south of France right now, actually. Sorry,
2: I don't mean to be.
1: Yes, irreverent there. But would you go on holiday with your extended family? This is Times Radio Breakfast with Salma El Wardani and Callum McDonald in association with Nationwide, a good way to bank.
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1: You're right.
6: God,
1: anything you'd like to share with
6: food.
1: The class?
6: Every time this mic comes up without any warning from our team, I get caught out talking about bread or food.
1: It's all right. Can you see the red? There's a red light. Just don't worry about it. It's
6: okay.
1: Fine.
6: Eat your grapes, Callum. Eat your grapes.
1: My mouth is actually full of grapes. President Trump is meeting President Zelensky of Ukraine and Prime Minister Netanyahu of Israel today in Washington, at the funeral of the influential politician and Senator Lindsey Graham. William, one of the things that came up from our Washington editor Katie Balls on the program today was that, however sort of uncomfortable it might sound, actually these sorts of funerals are extremely good places for networking and for meeting people and for having important conversations. And it feels like actually the funeral of Lindsey Graham is going to be the backdrop for that, given how many influential and important people are all going to be there.
7: Yes, I'm sure that will be right, actually. And it is very important, of course, that particularly that Zelensky and Trump talk. The Trump varies so much on Ukraine according to who he thinks is winning, and there's a lot of evidence that Ukraine is doing much better in the war, so every opportunity to get more American support is very important. And funeral, it is true, political funerals are like this, you know, and can end up with weird combinations. When I went to the funeral of King Hussein of Jordan a long time ago, I ended up sitting in a room with President Chirac of France and King Juan Carlos of Spain, just having a chat, you know, waiting for the funeral. When Yasser Arafat walked in.
1: Wow. Whoa.
7: And he sat there, and then we all had a chat. I can't remember what we chatted about, but of course, it was probably inconsequential at the time, but you can get some strange combinations of people. So it's not just the that Trump will meet Netanyahu and Trump will meet Zelensky, because that's very predictable and they all meet all the time. It's who they will meet, who they weren't expecting to meet. You know, who's

0: Who's thrown in there from Latin America? Which European leaders get an extra opportunity to influence Trump in some way? This is the thing that gets really interesting at a funeral, the unusual combinations of people.
1: What's small talk with Yasser Arafat like?
0: Oh, actually, he was big on small talk. He was, he was quite a, I wouldn't call him jolly exactly, but the, actually, he was quite a vivacious figure who enjoyed a conversation, and you could talk to him for a long time. You might not get anywhere, but you could talk to him for a long time, no problem.
2: Kezia, have you done any deals at any political funerals lately?
3: No, but I agree with William that they're very useful, dare I say it, events to have what are formal conversations, but unfettered by sort of civil servant interaction. The conversations that can be had in quiet corners over a lukewarm sausage roll where you can make connections and be hooked up to someone that you want to speak to, it does have a value.
1: How do you bridge from, oh, awful day, lovely service, about that war? I don't know how you make the leap from kind of where you are to what you want to talk about.
4: You're assuming that people are starting at awful service, like wonderful service. I think there might just be maybe an assumption that you go in and you're with the person that you can't get FaceTime with under any other circumstance. And like Kezia said, maybe away from prying eyes and ears, and you just go straight. I mean, you just have to go straight in with it, surely.
1: Yeah, I guess. Would that be your approach, Kezia? Just, if you need to have the chat, have the chat.
3: Yeah, and I think the way in is to inquire after somebody, right, that you're interested in. Yeah. So yeah, it's all about those soft comm skills, isn't it, really? Yeah.
4: Well, look, we might be talking about funerals and having awkward conversations at funerals, but let's move on to having awkward conversations with family holidays. We've been talking about whether intergenerational family holidays are a good idea. Kezia, what do you say? Would you go on holiday with your family?
3: So we are in low-level initial negotiations about this in our family WhatsApp group, because I have four nieces and nephews under the age of six.
4: Wow.
3: And two sisters-in-laws who would desperately like their aunties to come on holiday and do a little bit of babysitting alongside being part of the wider family fun. So, and we're used to going on child-free holidays to resorts that are ideally child-free. Yeah. So the negotiation territory is quite vast at the minute, but it'll happen.
4: Make sure you've got your terms set out there, Kezia, because this really sounds like it's more for the parents to have a bit of off time. William, what do you say?
0: Oh, yeah, I'm all in favour of that. I have three sisters, five nieces and nephews, 10 great-nieces and nephews, and we do twice a year. We get together, actually.
4: Twice? But
0: the key to it is we get together for a short time. that is, for a few days. So when you're talking about an extended family holiday, no, one reason we all get on so well together is keep it short but enthusiastic.
4: And, okay.
0: I never spend more than a few days with anybody other than my wife. And that is the key to good friendships all around, actually.
4: What are you saying defines a few days? Are we talking few being three or less than two, three, four? What's the magic number?
0: No, three is good. Three is ideal.
4: Kezia, maybe you could include that into your terms. But the thing is, we were speaking to a psychologist earlier today, and they pointed out that often when you get around family, regardless of how old you are, you do revert to a younger version of yourself, or just a version of yourself that is perhaps less, I don't know, independent when you get around parents or grandparents who are prone to telling you off, and just that muscle memory.
1: So grown-up siblings bicker. If your parents are there, you look to them for the decision-making. Grandparents still think they're in charge, and so they'll be telling everybody what to do, despite the fact they might not really have the right level of authority for it. It's all that. It's all those dynamics, Kezia, that's difficult.
3: You sound like you're speaking from vast experience.
1: I'm truly not.
4: For the record, Callum loves a family holiday.
1: I love nothing more than spending time with all of my... we have a huge family of cousins and aunties and uncles and all sorts.
3: Many of which listen to Times Radio and are listening closely to everyone.
1: How cynical you are, how cynical.
4: He's actually advocated for it extensively, Kezia. So Callum is absolutely the odd one out of all of us, the four of us, because you're negotiating terms. William refuses to go for more than 3 days. I'm not going at all, quite frankly. Callum is the only one advocating for it, which makes it seem to maybe we should go on holiday with Callum's family.
1: You'd have a great time, I can tell you that. Right, Kezia and William, thank you both so much. It's lovely to speak to you. That is Kezia Dugdale, former Scottish Labour leader, and William Hague, former Conservative Party leader, who are here every Tuesday at 9 o'clock, usually with Kate Instig, of course, to discuss the issues and headlines and news stories of the day.
4: It is 9:30 and still lots to talk about on the programme. We'll look at the voters in Greater Manchester who are going to elect a new mayor to replace Andy Burnham this week. We'll get an update on that, but first the news with James Kitchen.
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6: Thank you, Salma. Good morning. New technical education routes will be rolled out to 14-year-olds in England as part of a drive to tackle youth unemployment. The Prime Minister says he wants vocational training to be put on an equal footing with traditional academic qualifications. Christopher Nieper runs the Nieper Academy in Derbyshire. He told Times Radio classes should mirror the local economy to help prepare students for work.
7: When we're teaching maths or science or geography, we're using examples from the local world of work that the children can relate to put it into context. And that makes it much easier for them to understand what's happening and why they should get a career and why they would want a career.
6: Andy Burnham's called for cross-party talks on social care reform, warning the NHS in England will collapse without it being fixed. The Prime Minister claims other party leaders have already approached him, saying they're prepared to engage in discussions on changes. He's previously considered a 10% tax on estates. Reform UK has reported Zach Polanski to police after he shared a photo of a man's T-shirt featuring a guillotine and the words, "We're only making plans for Nigel." The Green leader has since removed the post, insisting he does not support the message. French firefighters say they've brought a wildfire on the edge of Bordeaux under control, but there's concern soaring temperatures could fan the flames again. Meanwhile, more evacuation orders have been issued near Spain's capital, Madrid, where a fire continues to spread. For a news bulletin, when you want it, search for the Times Radio News Briefing on any podcast platform.
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1: Well, we're having a great time with you on breakfast this morning. I hope you're enjoying the conversation too, and thank you for being the most important part of it. The conversation continues throughout the day on Times Radio as well. Carolyn Quinn sits in for Hugo Rifkin from 10 o'clock this morning. Mark Urban presents The Times at 1. And Fee Glover is riding solo like Jason Derulo from 2 o'clock this afternoon. Hey, how about that? That was the first song I played when I went for my first drive after I passed my driving
4: test. And Fee Glover and Jason Derulo are very similar, actually, now that you mention it.
1: Jane Garvey's off this week, so it's just Fee from 2. And John Pienaar is on Times Radio Drive this afternoon from 4.
4: Glamorous Fee, as she's known, according to you, Callum. Callum's called Fee glamorous
1: and has
4: also now compared her to Jason Derulo. On that note, if you would like to be in with a chance of winning a DAB radio, then have a go at the Times Radio Daily Quiz. We can play Can You Get to Number 10 every day, Monday to Thursday, just before 1 p.m. It's 10 general knowledge questions for 10 jobs in Hugo Rifkin's cabinet. 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
1: See how it works. Yeah. Have you ever done the quiz on air with Hugo?
4: No, I haven't.
1: We should get Salma to do the quiz one day.
4: I'm nervous. I'm immediately nervous. But I love a quiz. I was so excited about the quiz today.
1: Yeah.
4: I mean, Trivial Pursuit is one of my favourite games.
1: I think you'd be locked on for maybe Foreign Secretary or Chancellor.
4: Ooh.
1: Well, I think you'd go quite far.
4: Give me Foreign Secretary, please.
1: Okay, perfect.
4: Thank you.
1: Well, you'll have to earn it on Hugo's quiz.
4: Fair point.
1: All right, it's 9:35. Greater Manchester will have a new mayor by the end of this week as more than 2 million voters get ready for one of the biggest by-elections in political history. The candidates have been campaigning over the last few weeks since Andy Burnham became the MP for Makerfield, and indeed Prime Minister. And the candidates for mayor last night gathered for a hustings hosted by The Mill. Founder of The Mill, Yoshi Herman, joins us. Yoshi, good morning.
12: Morning.
1: Good to speak to you. We've actually just had some polling out from More in Common this morning, which puts Bev Craig, the Labour Party candidate, well, way out in front, certainly on the first preference results. Labour 39%, Reform UK 19%. And once second choices are taken into account, this is from Luke Trill at More in Common, Bev Craig leads Shan Astley by 65% to 35%. Would you say that that is reflective of the campaign you've witnessed so far, and indeed the hustings that you hosted last night?
12: Yeah, I think so. Bev Craig seems to be the strong favourite to succeed Andy Burnham. The voting system, this supplementary voting system, has been, I think, has come at a good time for Labour, because it kind of means that Labour could lose to Reform in the first round and still handsomely win in the second round with second round votes from people who had voted for the Lib Dems or the Greens in the first round. So I think that's helpful. Bev Craig has been the leader of Manchester City Council, so she's a kind of a well-known figure, not a sort of celebrity name like Burnham, but a pretty well-known figure. She hasn't had any, you know, major, you know, mishaps or scandals or anything like that. I think she's pretty well regarded. So I'd say that poll is broadly in line with how things feel in the city.
1: What has been the sort of nature of the campaign, if I can put it like that? It's very much been a kind of Labour versus Reform UK from this distance, I suppose, Yoshi. On the ground, what's it been fought over?
12: I think so far, the big talking point of the campaign is sort of Labour's approach to growing the economy. So the Green candidate, Geraldine Coggins, has this critique of Labour saying it's too neoliberal, there's too much private capital, you've allowed property developers to get whatever they want. And from the right, Sian Astley for Reform and the Restore candidate as well, Marlon, they are both kind of saying you've wasted money, you haven't run the police properly, and we need some efficiencies and we need some sort of common sense. Those are the critiques. And you've got kind of Bev Craig, the Labour candidate, in the middle, trying to, I think, mainly defend the record that Burnham has had as mayor, whilst also saying, I'm not the continuity candidate, I'm going to try and do a few things differently. So that's the kind of tenor of the campaign. I'd say it's been quite low profile so far. Mm. Hasn't had the kind of media coverage and the kind of buzz that maybe some people were expecting. But, you know, last night's Mill hustings was very interesting. Lots of good debate going on there. Clearly the candidates have been doing this for a month now, so they're quite well practiced, but, you know, a good chance to see what everyone believes in.
1: Yeah, and what stood out for you, Yoshi? Was it the kind of dynamics between the candidates? Was it their policy platform? What sort of, have you woken up this morning going, oh, do you know what, that was a moment?
12: I think that the central tension of the debate seemed to be between the Green candidate, Geraldine Coggins, and Bev Craig. You know, kind of different ideas about the economy and, you know, Bev Craig pushing back against the idea that she's some sort of neoliberal shill who will just allow, like, property developers to do whatever they want sort of thing. So that was one of the key things. Another key thing was that the Reform candidate, Sian Astley, turned up to the debate but then decided not to take part in it. Because we had decided not to include an independent candidate who wasn't on the ballot when we organised it. So there was a bit of drama going into the debate right at the beginning. But, you know, that's all the kind of stuff you get with local democracy.
1: Yeah, I think it's such an interesting thing because it is a huge It's a huge sort of electoral mandate, isn't it? 2 million voters. These mayoralties are really significant, and they can propel people from that sort of kind of regional representation to national representation. Boris Johnson's done it. Andy Burnham's now done it. Do you think that any of the candidates that you are seeing now, and indeed the frontrunner Bev Craig, is this a platform for national election, national representation?
12: I sense with someone like Bev Craig that she's less interested in national than Andy Burnham was, because there are other politicians of her generation, council leaders from across Greater Manchester, who've made big efforts to become MPs, you know, who've tried to go to Westminster on several occasions. She's never tried to do that. And I think she always wanted to have this mayoral position. So my sense is she wants to be more of a local figure. Mm. But what she really wants is more powers. The big thing that she really wants is for Greater Manchester to get more powers in the next devolution settlement. So that will be the interesting thing to see. You know, they're running to become mayor with this set of powers, but what can they gain over the next couple of years and before the next major election?
1: Yeah. And I'm keen for your take, Yoshi, on number 10 North brackets of England and Andy Burnham's sort of lingering presence, I suppose, in Manchester. I don't mean that necessarily pejoratively at all, but he is very keen to be seen in Manchester, to maintain his roots in Manchester, to demonstrate that Whitehall is moving power to Manchester as a symbol of the rest of the country as well. Is there an Andy Burnham, I don't know, is there a glow from him becoming PM? Is there a shadow cast by him being PM? And sort of using the Makerfield by-election to get there. What's your analysis of how Manchester is viewing Burnham as Prime Minister?
12: I think there definitely is a glow. I think it feels like there's a real buzz around the city as a result of not just the fact that he's become PM, which would already be a big deal, you know, the Mayor of Greater Manchester becoming PM, but the fact that he's linked his premiership in number 10 to the North and to Manchester via this number 10 North thing. I think a lot of people would still say, jury's out on how big of a deal this is going to be. Is it going to be a substantial thing or is it going to be a gimmick? But even if it's a gimmick, it's kind of like still really good for the city, because you've got loads of kind of powerful people coming here. It'll attract more investment. There's a buzz around it. I think it's been a really brilliant thing for Manchester. You could, if you're sitting in Birmingham or you're sitting in Newcastle, you could argue that it's not going to be fantastic for those places, and I think the jury's out on that. But just for Manchester, I think people are really excited about it.
1: Yeah, fair enough. And some stuff in politics is symbolism, and it is gimmicky, but actually there's a point, and there is a reasonable level of substance to it, I suppose. Yoshi, it's always great speaking to you. Thanks very much.
12: Thank you.
1: That's Yoshi Herman, who is founder of The Mill. And we are duty-bound to do some candidate reading. Would you like to partake in the fun that is?
4: We are indeed. Do you want to do one by one?
1: Shall we do that? Let's take it in turns.
4: Okay, we obviously have to read out the full list of candidates who are standing in the Greater Manchester Combined Authority mayoral by-election, starting with Sian Neave Astley for Reform UK.
1: Geraldine Coggins, Green Party.
4: Bev Craig, Labour and Cooperative Party.
1: Phil Eckersley, Conservative and Unionist Party.
4: Marcus Jonathan Farmer, Independent.
1: Richard Martin Kilpatrick, Liberal Democrats.
4: And Marlon Scott West, Restore Britain.
1: And you can see that full list on whocanivotefor.co.uk. And the election, the by-election for the Mayor of Greater Manchester is on Thursday this week. So we'll be bringing you results to that on Times Radio Breakfast on Friday morning.
4: Indeed, we will. The time is 9:43, and let's take a quick look at what's going on in the Times and elsewhere this morning. A social media storm has erupted over an alleged cheating scandal that has left cricketers outraged over a ploy to deceive an umpire. Now, footage from Saltburn Cricket Club's second 11 match against Middlesbrough Cricket Club in North Yorkshire and South Durham League appears to show a slip fielder clicking his fingers as the ball passed the outside edge of the bat. The umpire was seemingly fooled into thinking the batter had edged the ball, gave the batter out, helping the wicketkeeper claim a remarkable 8 catches in the innings. Footage from other Saltburn matches are now being analysed by social media sleuths for further cheating offences. The fact that
1: game.
4: Saltburn is in this as a name is also just making this a bit more dramatic.
1: It's a dirty game, that cricket. In the Telegraph this morning, Network Rail has blamed dried out soil for slowing down trains across parts of Britain, because nothing works, nothing can work. It's just a disaster. I was on 2 trains the other day and neither had air conditioning. What is that about? Services in parts of East Anglia and the South West will be subject to speed restrictions from next month, as drought conditions make it unsafe to operate at full speed. Rail bosses warn that disruption could spread to other areas if there isn't rain soon.
4: Well, I'm sure we could go down a rabbit hole about the trains with Callum, but I shall lift us out of that, and let's not. In the Times, a British student has made history at the International Maths Olympiad after achieving a perfect score. Alex Xu from Tonbridge School was awarded a gold medal at the annual competition in Shanghai, becoming the first Briton ever to score full marks in the prestigious contest. Alex and 665 other competitors spent 9 hours tackling some of the world's most challenging mathematical problems. I'm sweating at the very thought of it. Despite the grueling exam, he said he found it very enjoyable. We've got a voice note from Jeff Smith, chair of UK Maths Trust, explaining the significance of Alex's achievement.
13: So Alex Tree actually did it. He got the 7 medals, 5 golds, best record of all time. I think it'll be decades before anybody catches him, if ever. It's a fantastic performance.
4: Okay, very good morning to you. That's what's happening across the rest of the news. But another news story that has been rolling on, and one that needs to be spoken about. It's concerning the funeral director in Hull, who has breached family's trust on an almost industrial scale after he admitted to 67 charges, including fraud and preventing lawful burials. Robert Bush was found to have misled dozens of grieving families, with a police raid in 2024 finding unburied bodies, some left uncovered on stretchers on the floor of his funeral parlour. Conservative MP for Gosport, Carolyn Dynage, is calling for regulation in the sector and joins us now. A very good morning to you, Caroline.
14: Yeah, good morning to you as well.
4: Thank you for joining us. It's really quite a horrifying story. To go through the details is just abhorrent, and it does make for difficult reading and difficult listening. Is there currently any regulation in the sector? Is there a test, a certification, a qualification for being a funeral director?
14: There is literally nothing, and this is very triggering. What's happening in Hull at the moment is very triggering for people in Gosport, because we've just been through a very similar case here. In December 2023, two very badly decomposed bodies were discovered in a local funeral director here, Elkin and Bell. One of them had been there for 36 days, and the family were under the impression that their loved one had already been cremated. So we went through a court case at the end of last year of the two owners of that funeral parlour. And at that stage, I think people were just gobsmacked to learn that there's no kind of statutory register for funeral directors, no kind of regular or legislative inspection, no kind of particular code of conduct unless you sign up to one of the voluntary funeral regulators that are, you know, they're just industry bodies that you can sign up to. But actually, there's no regulatory regime at all for funeral directors.
4: I'm horrified to learn that. You're telling me that I could essentially just set up a website, a business, open a shop front, let it from someone and say I'm a funeral director and start taking money off bereaved families and claiming to bury bodies?
14: Absolutely. There's no minimum standards of care for the deceased, no system of statutory professional regulation. And I think what terrifies most people is that there's no duty of care to a person after they've died. The only regulation there is around the funeral sector is regarding funeral plans, and there is some environmental health regulations, but that's it. And so when the Gosport case came to a court just before Christmas last year, they had to come together and in quite creatively to secure a conviction. It was a piece of Victorian legislation of civil law, which was called preventing a decent and lawful burial, which they managed to combine with fraud, because in this case, they'd taken money for a funeral for a cremation that hadn't happened, and a new piece of legislation, which is basically creating a public nuisance, which only came in a year or so ago. But they were very creative, Hampshire and Isle of Wight Constabulary, to secure that conviction, and I think they've used that case to prosecute in the Hull case now today.
4: Well, I mean, it's absolutely staggering to hear you say that. And of course, it also tarnishes an entire industry, because there are many funeral directors who act appropriately and with accordance to the law and out of respect for families and the dead. And yet, obviously, they are all also tarnished. What would you like to see government do? Of course, put legislation in, I imagine, is the first thing. But what does that look like for you, Caroline?
14: Yeah, so you're absolutely right. You know, there are the vast majority of funeral directors out there do their job with great professional integrity and great care. and I've worked alongside both of the local both of the organisations nationally across the country that represent funeral directors. They have no power to force anyone to join or to sign up to their code of conduct. So what we're all basically calling for is there to be some kind of statutory regulator. And we think that that should involve expanding the scope of the Human Tissues Authority. So they look after people's bodies up until the point they leave a hospital mortuary. And we think that should be extended right the way through the funeral pathway and include funeral directors. That would hopefully stop what happened in Gosport and Hull happening again.
4: Oh, indeed, and when you say it, it really makes complete sense, and it's unbelievable that that legislation or those requirements aren't put in place. Caroline Dynage, thank you so much for joining us this morning. I appreciate your insights.
14: Thank you very much.
4: That's the Conservative MP for Gosport, Dame Caroline Dynage.
1: 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Right, coming up at 10 o'clock on Times Radio's Carolyn Quinn. Before that, Bordeaux is France's famed wine region. So how will the wildfires there be affecting this year's vintage? We'll be finding out next. 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
1: It is 9:52. The French wildfires, of course, have displaced hundreds of thousands of people, and the blazes are having a dramatic impact on business, crucially, in one of the key wine-growing regions of France. It's threatening France's most important industries and one of its biggest exports as well. Let's speak to the Times wine critic, Jane McQuissey. Morning, Jane.
19: Good morning, Callum.
1: So Bordeaux, a famous, famous region for France, for wine. Just tell us a little bit about how significant Bordeaux actually is for the French wine industry.
19: Well, you know, more great wine is from great names fetching, you know, huge prices. More prestigious wine, more great wine is made in Bordeaux than anywhere else in France. So it dictates, you know, whatever vintage assessment, good, bad or indifferent, that Bordeaux registers as any one year, then dictates what everybody feels of the vintages in every other wine-producing region. So it's hugely important. And right now, you know, the wildfires are not under control. You know, it's 8-9 miles from Bordeaux's centre, and they're going to have another heat wave, so the meteorologist tells us, this week. And if those winds pick up, hot winds pick up, you know, it's looking very grim for France's most important wine region.
1: Yeah, most important wine region indeed. What is the risk? Obviously, there's the risk of the fires burning through vineyards. There is also a risk from smoke effects and impacts on grapes and on wine.
19: Yeah, exactly right. So smoke taint, which is all to do with volatile phenols, which drift in the smoke taint and settle on the surface of the grapes, and they then join, when you ferment those grapes, they then join with the sugars in the grape and make a pretty noticeable and pretty disgusting smoke taint. A bit like, you know, if you stand next door to a fire pit in the summer, and you know when you come home and you think, goodness, my hair smells of, you know, really unpleasant burnt smoke, ashy smell, and your clothes do. And even when you put them in a hot wash, you know, they don't exactly come out smelling of violets afterwards. Well, it's the same with grapes, you know, and unless they have, you know, even if they have torrential rain between now and the harvest, and don't forget, Bordeaux is about a month or 2 months away from harvest. So although the grapes aren't fully formed, you know, there's a big surface of each of those grapes that can be covered with smoke taint. And yes, you can remove it with, or ameliorate, you can remove a bit of that smoke taint with, you know, filtering through carbon, dilution. You know, oat chips have even been used in Australia to try and ameliorate the smell of coke tape, but you're not going to remove it altogether. So it's a big risk and a big worry.
1: Yeah, it's so interesting as well, Jane, just to add as a kind of wider thought on this, the impact of climate change on vineyards and in Bordeaux's vineyards case, how they're having to adapt to these warmer temperatures, to the unpredictable weather and the dramatic impacts that we're witnessing this week. In fact, I noted that the harvest of grapes is now about 10 days earlier than it was 20 years ago. And so actually the whole region is having to adapt in so many different ways to climate change.
19: Yeah, no, you're exactly right. So, you know, climate change all over the world is having a very dramatic effect. And actually vines are a very good illustration of, you know, the worst effects of climate change and the early effects. So if you take regions like Australia, you know, they're harvesting, you know, months in advance of where they used to. And they're now saying that vines should be, you know, vineyards in Australia should be completely, you know, relocated to cooler areas. And in Bordeaux, you know, they're picking white grapes in Bordeaux. There have been, for instances, of picking white grapes in August, when normally the harvest for white grapes would be well into September. And I'm sure this year they're going to be even more worried about how they're going to ameliorate climate change. And you know, old Mother Nature has a full deck of cards at any one stage, and man and woman, you know, can only soften those blows. We can't remove them. And I think, you know, the world's politicians, and I'm not going to mention the T word, you deny that climate change is here, really are going to have to put their thinking caps on and come up with some kind of solution.
1: Yeah, it's fascinating, Jane. Thank you so much. Thanks for speaking to us. That is the Times wine critic, Jane McQuitty, speaking to us about the impact on one of, well, in fact, France's most important industry, isn't it? Really, wine, and most important region in Bordeaux.
4: Yes, indeed. I like the way she put it about Mother's Nature, full deck of cards. Yeah. We've been talking about Andy Burnham's plans for getting young people into employment and training this morning. He's been discussing the reasons. He's committed to bringing that number down during his time in office.
20: The support just isn't there. You know, it would be wrong to blame the young people when we have an education system that doesn't set them up properly, where some struggle to find opportunities at 16, where work experience and work placements aren't there for them. We've got to put those building blocks in place, and then in time that number will come down. And I will commit in my time in office to get the number of young people who are not in education, employment or training down. I will commit to that. When precisely I can get there is a hard thing to say right now.
4: That's the Prime Minister there discussing how he's going to bring that number down during his time in office.
1: It's very much been the conversation of the morning, and that will continue with Carolyn Quinn after 10 o'clock. Hello.
21: Hello, Callum.
1: Lovely to see you.
21: Thank you too.
1: I know one of the things that you'll be considering is the international comparison. What can we learn about technical education from elsewhere around the world?
21: Yeah, it's really interesting, isn't it? Because German, Dutch, the education system there is really famous for a technical focus. So you have a parity of esteem between technical and academic routes there. And there is a deep involvement of business as well in most of the technical side of education. And there hasn't got the stigma, has it? The technical side hasn't got the stigma that it has had up to here. But we have had several attempts, you know. What have we had? We've had T-levels. We've had promises of elevating practical and technical qualifications. Even Keir Starmer was talking about improving the number of kids that go to a more technical and vocational study rather than university. So will this work? That's the big question.
1: I wonder if putting it under Burnham's devolution umbrella is going to be the differentiation between those failed attempts or, you know, not successful attempts.
21: It seems to be getting the local businesses and local mayors involved as well.
4: That. Yeah, I'm sure we'll be talking about it a lot more. Thank you for staying with us all morning on Breakfast with me and Callum. Stay tuned for Carolyn, and we'll be back with you tomorrow morning.
0: 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This is Times Radio.
21: Selma and Callum, thank you very much. It's 10 o'clock now. I am Carolyn Quinn, sitting in for Hugo Rifkind. This is Times Radio. A very good morning to you. On today's show, Andy Burnham is promising what he calls fundamental changes to England's education system and curriculum. We've heard this type of thing a lot over the past few years.
2: We're introducing T-levels.
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24: That ambition to get 50% of kids to uni, I don't think that's right for our time.
21: So what is actually different this time? President Trump's meeting Benjamin Netanyahu for the first time since the Iran war. We'll get the latest from the Times and Sunday Times Washington editor. James Marriott asks whether we've reached peak political drama. Let's see. And the historian A.N. Wilson reflects on what today's politicians have borrowed from the ancient world and whether they've learned the right lessons. All that, plenty more to come. First, the news from James Kitchen.
25: Thank you, Carolyn. Good morning. Andy Burnham says he's committed to bringing down the number of young people not in employment, education or training. But speaking this morning, the Prime Minister refused to say when the rate would begin to fall. Almost 1 million 16 to 24-year-olds were classed as NEETs at the end of 2025, with the number expected to rise. Under new proposals, teenagers will be encouraged into technical training in a shake-up of the traditional curriculum. Mr. Burnham says he plans to prioritise vocational education as the first choice for children beginning their GCSEs.
26: We've had a system built for too long around the university route, and it sends a message to some young people that they're some kind of second-class citizens. And it's just not right. They need an education system that works for them as well.
25: The Prime Minister's called for cross-party talks on social care reform, warning the NHS in England will collapse without it being fixed. Andy Burnham claims other party leaders have already approached him, saying they're prepared to engage in discussions on changes. He's facing calls to legislate for a national care service before the next election. The former Liberal Democrat Care Minister Norman Lamb told Times Radio Society has to confront the challenge.
27: This is something that affects pretty much every family in the country. And are we really willing as a society to continue to neglect the needs of older people? And it really is a scandalous failure that we continue with a system that is unreformed. It ends up with too many people falling into illness and into hospital at enormous cost to the NHS. It's a false economy not to confront this.
25: Reform UK has reported Zach Polanski to police after he shared a photo of a man's T-shirt featuring a guillotine and the words, "We're only making plans for Nigel." The Green Party leader has since removed the post, insisting he does not support the message. But speaking to Times Radio, Reform board member Gawain Towler called it dangerous.
28: If it had been one of our leading figures doing something like that about, say, him, there would have been all amounts of rage. In these heightened times, it is careless in the extreme to be reposting images like that.
25: A mayor in France says the fire of the century is raging near Bordeaux as firefighters race to contain the flames ahead of another forecast heatwave. French and Spanish authorities have evacuated more than 330,000 people from their homes. The Times' David Chazan is in Bordeaux. He says the national government is facing criticism from local communities.
29: People are very upset that France doesn't seem to have equipped itself properly for these fires. Now, there were terrible fires in this region 4 years ago. With climate change, people say, they're predictable. Why has France been forced to borrow water bombing planes from neighbouring European countries? Why did the whole thing seem to have come as such a surprise?
25: Iranian media has released a video which claims to show the best way to assassinate Melania Trump. An outlet close to the Islamic Revolutionary Guard Corps shared the clip, appearing to detail the President and First Lady's Secret Service call signs. It also lists the various luxury shops in New York which Melania apparently visits. For a news bulletin, when you want it, search for the Times Radio News Briefing on the Times Radio app.
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21: Hello, everybody. From me, Carolyn Quinn, I'm sitting in for Hugo as he takes a bit of a holiday. I'm here for a few days. Thank you very much for having me. Obviously, my main job today is not to mess up the quiz. Can you get to number 10? I will, of course, do my very best to maintain Hugo's high standards, as Callum did yesterday. There's loads happening across Europe and here at home, and we'll be doing our best to keep you across all the developing news. In Europe, of course, the devastating wildfires are still blazing. We'll be finding out more about the fire thunderstorms, which are piling yet more terrifying difficulty onto an already hugely challenging situation. And back home, it's big announcement week for Andy Burnham after the series of smaller helping hand announcements last week. Tony Blair once talked of the scars on his back after trying to push through modernising reforms of the public sector. The new Prime Minister will surely be bracing himself for the same pressures as he sets the ball rolling on what he hopes will be a range of changes to the way we live our lives, the way we work, the way young people are educated, trained and prepared for adult life, and the way we care for our elderly. We're expecting more from Mr. Burnham on his proposals for adult social care tomorrow. Today, though, the focus is on his radical overhaul of education.
26: I want an education system based on parity between academic and technical. In a fundamental change to the system, I'm announcing new routes for 14-year-olds to get early access to technical education.
21: There we are, encouraging children as young as 14 into technical training rather than academic education. It's all part of his plans to, in his words, value the hard hat as much as the graduation cap. What do you think of that? What do the young people in your life think of that? And how will another major reform of the education system fit with the current curriculum? I'd love you to let me know. I'll give you the numbers in just a moment. My columnists today are the brilliant James Marriott and Charlotte Ivers. In his column today, James asks whether Britain's political soap opera has finally lost its audience. Have we reached peak anger at politics? I don't know what you think about that. It might not be quite that moment yet. Charlotte asks whether Brits really would refuse to fight for their country if the unthinkable happened, and...
3: So people are calling me Mandy Burnham, as you know, and it's really interesting to me because I am commenting on religious issues, spiritual issues and politics. So the fact that Andy Burnham is a Catholic, a non-practicing Catholic, I think, is interesting to me. Is that going to change British politics?
21: Welcome, Mandy Burnham, the chaplain turned TikTok star who looks just like the new Prime Minister and wants to talk to him about religion. Also today, as Marine Le Pen prepares for another bid for the French presidency, we'll be looking back at the last century of the hard right in the country. I speak to the author of a new book about Winston Churchill and Elizabeth II, two towering figures of the 20th century, but what did they really make of each other? Over in the States, Donald Trump has a busy day ahead with meetings scheduled with Benjamin Netanyahu and Vladimir Zelensky. We'll get the latest from The Times and Sunday Times' Washington editor Katie Balls. And after the new Odyssey film prompted a surge in people seeking to learn Greek, the historian A.N. Wilson will take us through how the ancient world has influenced our modern politicians. Now, if you want to get in touch about any of that, I'll give you these numbers now. You can email me, of course, if you want, on studio@times.radio. You can text, start your message with the word Times and text 87222, or you can send me a WhatsApp. The number there is 033-003-2353. That is 033-003-2353. I'd love to know what you think. And obviously, we will be covering so much throughout the day, but let me know. Get in touch. I'd love to hear your thoughts. Now, I am joined by the Sunday Times' Whitehall correspondent, Katie Tarrant. Good morning, Katie. Lovely to see you in the studio here
6: Good
21: with
6: morning.
21: Me. Now, you know, I'm sitting in for Hugo, so I don't know how he would necessarily approach some of these stories. We've all got our individual way of doing it. But we have another big announcement from Andy Burnham today, which will get loads of different views, won't it? He says he wants to encourage young people into vocational training rather than academic education. And he's writing in the Times today that he'll value the hard hat as much as the graduation cap. He's very good at those, summing up those little phrases, isn't he? He's been out and about in Derbyshire this morning.
7: I am completely
26: on a mission with relation to this. I cannot accept the situation where we have so many young people in their 20s on benefits. It's just not right for them. And why do we have that? The support just isn't there. You know, it would be wrong to blame the young people when we have an education system that doesn't set them up properly, where some struggle to find opportunities at 16.
21: So Andy Burnham saying he sounds very positive and passionate about it, but does that really sound that much different to what we've heard from previous prime ministers?
2: We're introducing T-levels.
22: We will now fund technical courses for adults.
23: Knowledge-rich, advanced British standard.
24: That ambition to get 50% of kids to uni. I don't think that's right for our time.
21: Well, Katie, yeah, we've heard this a lot, haven't we? Of course, we had Michael Gove bringing in quite stringent changes to the curriculum, which made it much more academic. But there you had, you know, during the Cameron government, there was the introduction of T levels, and also Boris Johnson saying he'd switch that away from that sort of stigma about technical education. What do you think? Do you think there is something different about what Burnham is promising?
6: Well, I mean, this was the first point I was going to make to you this morning. I didn't know you were going to play all the clips from previous prime ministers, but I was going to say, we've been here before. We heard it under David Cameron's government. We heard it under Boris Johnson, Rishi Sunak, Keir Starmer. So clearly there has been a problem with sort of making this plan work for the entire country. I guess what Burnham's saying that is slightly different, and I think perhaps we might get a bit more clarity on this when later announcements come down the line, particularly on devolution, is that he really wants to be working with local communities. So actually identifying, you know, local construction businesses, local pharmaceutical businesses, you know, where do they need young people to be getting that vocational training at school and then translating directly into work. And I guess, you know, I feel like when I was deciding whether to go to university or not, there were people who were choosing to take on degree apprenticeships, for example. Those have been something that have existed for a while as a sort of alternative route. But I guess, you know, since Tony Blair committed to having 50% of people in higher education, that has been the established route. And I suppose, have we really seen that much change despite all of these commitments from prime ministers in the last 10 years?
21: I suppose Andy Burnham will say that he's speaking from some personal experience because he introduced something called the MBAC, didn't he, in Manchester. It wasn't a new exam, but it was kind of a new way of working so that schools and local businesses work together. Can you tell us a bit more about that?
6: Yeah, well, I think, as you just said, it does sort of point to that actually working with businesses in the local area and identifying once a child finishes their education, how can this more technical qualification that they've got directly transfer into work? So, I mean, as with a lot of the policies he's introducing at the moment, he's harking back to that experience he's had in Greater Manchester. The question, obviously, on everyone's mind is how well does it translate across the entire country?
21: Yeah, and I mean, there will be people who are worried about it. You know, will it affect language skills, for instance? Will it deter people from moving into those sorts of academic studies? Will it stop people going to university? Because we know the university sector is already arguing, isn't it, about the lack of international students. What do you think they'll make of it?
6: Well, absolutely. I think, you know, there has been this sort of feeling in the past few years that there's been a bit of a devaluing of the humanities subjects. And, you know, I noticed that obviously we don't know exactly how this new policy will be funded, but there's been talk of reprioritizing priorities in the Department for Education. So what potentially are the areas where that funding might be moved? I would think potentially the humanities could be one of them.
21: Well, what about the employment industry? Now, James Reid, the CEO of Reid, spoke to Salma and Callum on Times Radio Breakfast.
7: Look at this holistically. Look at the whole economy. So, you know, we're looking today with this announcement very much at the supply side, if you forgive the term in economics, you know, the young people. You've also got to look at the demand side, the companies and the employers, and make sure that both are pulling in the same direction.
21: That was James Reid there. He makes an interesting point, doesn't he, about the give and take of this in the economy. If employers can't afford to hire more people, then the problem remains. And we know that employers have been talking a lot about the strains on them recently, haven't they?
6: Absolutely. I mean, you've had the strains of, it depends on the industry, obviously, but post-Brexit, you've got increases in national insurance contributions from employers. So absolutely, I think, you know, the Prime Minister is going to have to contend with this question of how you make it even more attractive for employers, even if they do want to help get more young people into work. How are they going to afford to do this?
21: Do you think it is possible to push more young people towards it? Do you think that they will see this as an answer or just think, oh, you know, here they are, they're trying to change things yet again?
6: Well, you have to think about the sort of long-term prospects for a young person making that decision. So, you know, again, thinking of myself when I was considering going to university, I was thinking, what are the salary implications going to be further down the line? So are you, you know, selling vocational jobs on the prospect that in 10 years' time you're not going to hit, you know, what was talked about at the time as a glass ceiling, because I don't have a degree, I won't get that increase that, you know, my peer who did go to university will get later down the line.
21: Obviously, there is the whole issue as well of welfare and benefits. He probably won't talk that much about it today, but is there an underlying feeling here that getting more youngsters into some sort of employment means that you cut that benefits bill? And we've been hearing quite a bit about that recently, haven't we?
6: I think that is definitely a discussion that is going on within Andy Burnham's team, and particularly with Pat McFadden, who's obviously maintained the Department for Work and Pensions brief. And you know, I think Andy Burnham, in that interview that he did with Laura Kunzberg, when she was asking him about lowering that welfare bill, did leave a bit of room open. He didn't rule out the idea of changing the conditions for which a young person qualifies for PIP, potentially sort of those personal independent payment qualification, potentially tightening that so that you do have fewer young people going onto that benefits ladder in the first place.
21: Shall we look at just ahead at something that we'll probably be talking a lot more about tomorrow? And it's the plans for social care. We know that he's going to outline something in a speech tomorrow. We don't quite know what, but he's known to be interested in a basic level of free social care for all elderly people. Could be good news for families, but expensive. What are you hearing about what the plans might be? What's he said so far?
6: Yeah, well, I think, you know, given that he was a health secretary previously, he has talked about this before. And the plan, you know, over a decade ago was to introduce a levy, a national levy of 10% that would apply to everyone. And, you know, there's sort of talk of how would he do that, given there's inheritance tax that you that affects a certain amount of the population. But as you rightly point out, this would cost, you know, 18.6 billion a year, it's estimated at. So, you know, where's he going to find the money to fund that? It's definitely a commitment that he's been talking about for a long time.
21: That sort of levy, even if it's put onto people's assets, income after death, it plays into that whole argument that many people have made about, well, I want to leave something for my children and my grandchildren. Why should I pay if I haven't had to have any social care myself? It's a really fundamental argument, isn't it, about the whole tax system, I suppose.
6: It's a really fundamental argument about the way that we want to age, about how we want to support the ageing population. And everybody brings a personal aspect to it. Everyone has had a parent or a grandparent or a friend's parent, grandparent go through this system, and they've lacked the care. You know, you hear so many stories about people who had a big pension pot set aside, and the last even 2 years of their life, they had to spend it on going into an expensive care home. You know, so I do really empathise with both sides of the argument, you know, wanting to sort of give a legacy onto your children and not have to pay extortionate tax on it, but also not having to whittle away money as a long-paying, tax-paying citizen in your old age.
21: I spent a lot of time in my past life covering politics, talking to people about social care and trying to get cross-party consensus. You're talking to the current politicians who will have to make that decision. Do you get any sense that they will come together. We know that Ed Davey and the Lib Dems are very keen on it. We know what Kemi Badenoch has said about, oh, we don't want to fund it if it's going to require more tax. But underneath it all, are you picking up any sense that they may think, finally, we have to do something about this?
6: No, I am picking up a sense that sort of this is the moment to act. But then obviously publicly, you do have Kemi Badenoch saying, well, a red line on this is if he wants to do something like a levy and go down the route of funding by tax, that's going to be a red line for us. So it will be really, really interesting to see how that actually plays out when the legislation is laid on the table and Burnham, you know, continues to appeal for this cross-party support.
21: And it will have to be legislation, I guess, will it?
6: Yeah, it will be. If we're talking about raising tax, it will have to be sort of an amendment to the existing Inheritance Tax Act or introducing new primary legislation.
21: I presume then that the Louise Casey review gets fed into all of that. We could still be talking years away before people see a change.
6: We certainly are, aren't we? And I guess, you know, Burnham has been sort of stressing that he wants to do this in the immediate future, but there's so much to work out, and that Casey review was going to be, you know, released sort of after the next generation.

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1: The Big Hearts just got bacon. 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
4: Well, it's just after 20 past 10. I am Carolyn Quinn, sitting in for Hugo Rifkind this week. Thanks for having me on with you. And I'm still joined by the Sunday Times' Whitehall correspondent, Katie Tarrant. Katie, firefighters in France and Spain are battling to contain huge wildfires with temperatures set to rise again this week. And the spread of blazes in southwestern France has slowed slightly yesterday thanks to rain and a lull in the wind, but officials are warning that they could worsen again and may take weeks to extinguish. It does feel, doesn't it, like the effects of climate change, which once seemed remote, they are suddenly right in front of our eyes in Europe.
5: Absolutely. I mean, we're having longer, hotter, drier summers, and you know, just within the last few years you can name several, you know, really huge news events. You had the wildfires in Greece, in Portugal, in LA, and you've got, you know, even in this region in France, actually only 4 years ago they had this sort of level of devastation. So the question is really, how can you prevent that going forward?
4: Well, there's another risk that's building up that's involved with this. It's a weather phenomenon called fire clouds. And here I'm going to have a try at saying it. Pyrocumulonimbus. It can generate thunderstorms if the winds are high. And when it happens, it can make already unpredictable fires even harder to control and really put firefighters and authorities in further danger. The Times' science editor, Rhys Blakely, has been looking into this. He told me how it comes about.
6: So these pyrocumulonimbus clouds, the NASA called them the fire-breathing dragon of clouds. This gives you a sense of how intense they are. And they occur in certain conditions. So where you have a very large, very hot fire, but also some water vapor high in the atmosphere. And what happens is that you get smoke and ash rise from the fire. The water in the atmosphere gather around those smoke and ash particles. And as they rise, they cool down. And essentially what you get is water droplets. You get water droplets and then ice. And essentially the fire has created a thundercloud. And that can lead to very sort of volatile conditions on the ground for fire crews fighting the fires.
4: Yeah, of course. Although when we hear the word thunderstorms, we think, well, that might be rain that brings relief to the area that's been hit by these wildfires. But these particular phenomena are very unpredictable, aren't they?
6: They are unpredictable. You can get rain. You can even get hail produced by these sort of thunderclouds. But often, what happens is, as the water sort of falls through the sky, it evaporates. So the fire crews get all the sort of erratic conditions you might associate with a storm, but without that kind of downpour that would help them fight the fire.
4: So the real hazards then caused by lightning, wind gusts, and no downpour to help.
6: Yeah, what we've seen in the past, when this phenomenon has happened in Australia, for example, you get embers, which can start new fires, are carried by very strong winds for, you know, many miles, up to 20 miles, they can start new fires. As you said, you can get lightning strikes generated by the thunderclouds. They can start new fires. You can also get this phenomenon where you've got this kind of column of very, very hot air, but it's very unstable. And if there's a rapid cooling, that column, part of it can sort of collapse and it sort of rushes towards the ground. And that creates very strong winds in all directions. So if you imagine you're a fire crew on the ground, you're probably already very fatigued and you're battling a really challenging fire. And all of a sudden, it's kind of the wind is blowing in all directions at once. So embers, flames are traveling in many different unpredictable directions. It really is challenging.
4: Oh my
6: crews.
4: Goodness. So the risks to firefighters are even stronger than what we were thinking they were having to contend with, just trying to tackle these wildfires. I wonder, Rhys, I haven't heard about these before. Is it just that they've been incredibly rare, or is it a normal phenomenon?

0: that we're just experiencing in greater numbers because of the number of wildfires in Europe?
1: I think most meteorologists would still say they're very rare. Where we've tended to see them reported is in Australia, where they had the Black Summer fires, they call them. I think it was 2019, 2020, very intense wildfires. We had pyrocumulonimbus reported there. In the Californian wildfires a few years ago, the very, very intense wildfires they had there, we had them reported then as well. I don't think we've ever had them reported in Europe before, certainly not in France. So it is something new. It's something that these fire crews won't have encountered before, that, you know, fire crews, you know, very rarely encounter it anywhere. But I do think that, you know, as the climate does get hotter, as we have drier, hotter summers, and as the risk of these fires increases, it's probably something we will see again in the future.
0: There we are. That's the Times science editor, Rhys Blakely, talking about that new phenomenon. It's aggressive wildfires added to by these thunderstorms. If winds are high, it sounds really, really dangerous. And obviously, we'll be keeping an eye on what's happening in France. We're trying to stem those wildfires and their spread. Finally, Katie, the number of millionaires in the UK has fallen to its lowest level since the financial crisis, we're told. Analysis by the Adam Smith Institute found that there were over a million millionaires in 2021, but that number's now below 500,000. It's partly because of the declining value of assets, as well as some wealthy people moving abroad. Now, if Andy Burnham wants to bring in lots of tax revenue to pay for all these new policies, I think that's probably quite bad news, isn't it?
2: I mean, there's already been talk of his support and sort of top members of his cabinet supporting the idea of a wealth tax. And that is, you know, certainly going to deter even more, you know, millionaires or the super wealthy to potentially leave the UK. I mean, I guess I would point out that we always have these reports of a wealth exodus, and the data from HMRC does suggest there's no overwhelming evidence of non-doms leaving in droves. So we do always have this sort of debate come up when you talk about these wealth taxes, but it's definitely something he's going to have to be thinking about, because you need people to be in the country in order to tax them.
0: And you did have Gary Lineker and some of his wealthy friends coming forward with their own idea, didn't you?
2: Yeah, I mean, they said they would be willing to pay more tax, and I think that was a very clever comms move from the Burnham team, wasn't it?
0: I think the thing about assets and taxing wealth does alarm people if you're talking about changing land values, for instance. There are real inequalities, aren't there, as we know, with council tax, which hasn't been revalued since 1991. But there's lots of thinking now about how to replace that, whether it should be replaced. I don't think they've actually put anything down firmly yet, have they? And they've been sort of trying to push away the suggestions. But what are you hearing?
2: No, I mean, well, obviously there were reports in yesterday's papers that Burnham was considering removing stamp duty, and that was shot down immediately, which then puts in a different light all of the other potential policy questions around reviewing the council tax system. You know, as you say, it's considered unfair that you get sort of huge properties in the south of England that are not, you know, they're charged something like 16 times less the amount in, say, Hartlepool. So, you know, it does seem that he's very open to reviewing that system, because this is a government that's intent on looking at inequality.
0: And of course, you've got John Healey, new Chancellor. Do you think he'll reassure people that the tax system will be made fairer?
2: Absolutely. I mean, I think he's sort of come from a background in the MOD of having to really dig into the finances there. I'm sure he'll be keen to stress that it will be fair.
0: Katie Tarrant, thank you very much. Nice to see you. And we'll see you again pretty soon.
2: Thank you.
0: Now, Hugo's on holiday, as I said. He has left me in charge of his quiz. Can you get to number 10? 10 questions for 10 jobs in Hugo's cabinet. If you climb all the way to the top and become Prime Minister, you can win a branded DAB radio. If you don't make it all the way and get the radio, you will still get a personalised Can You Get to Number 10 cartoon drawn for us by the brilliant Sunday Times cartoonist Russell Herneman. Yesterday, when Callum McDonald was presenting, Laurie in Forres became our new Prime Minister.
3: Which Prime Minister appointed the first ever woman to the Privy Council in 1929?
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0: Oh, well, Laurie in Forres, congratulations to you. And Callum will probably be really pleased that he brought in a new Prime Minister. I hope, Laurie, that you get a little bit of time. But on the other hand, I'd love to bring in a new Prime Minister as well. So let's see what happens. 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Up next, could the French far right be on the brink of power? We'll be looking back at its history over the past 100 years. And was Winston Churchill really Queen Elizabeth's favourite Prime Minister? Now let's get the news with James Kitchen.
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10: Thank you, Carolyn.
11: Good morning.
10: The Prime Minister says he's committed to bringing down the number of young people not in employment, education or training. Under new proposals, teenagers will be encouraged into technical training rather than academic education in a shake-up of the traditional curriculum. The Conservatives are urging Andy Burnham to introduce emergency legislation to stop the early release of serious offenders in England and Wales. The Prime Minister paused September's prison release scheme last week and ordered a review. Reform UK has reported Zach Polanski to police after he shared a photo of the man's T-shirt featuring a guillotine and the words, "We're only making plans for Nigel." The Green leader has since removed the post, insisting he does not support the message. Labour's Work and Pensions Secretary, Pat McFadden, says more caution is needed online.
12: People can make mistakes. It's for the police to decide if there's any further action to be taken. It's not the first time Zach Polanski's done something like this. And I think there's a duty on all of us in all political parties to just be careful about what we post or share.
10: Fire crews battling a wildfire near Bordeaux say they're worried a new heat wave will further fuel the flames. Temperatures could reach 40 degrees tomorrow. Holidaymakers are being urged to stay away from the area. Cold case detectives have 12 months to find a new lead into the disappearance of Susie Lamplugh 40 years ago before the case is shelved. The estate agent left her office in Fulham in West London on this day in 1986 and never returned. For a news bulletin when you want it, search for the Times Radio News Briefing on any podcast platform.
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0: It's 10:35 now. I'm Carolyn Quinn, sitting in for Hugo this morning. Marine Le Pen is preparing for her fourth run at the French presidency next year. Despite her recent legal battles, her National Rally Party is ahead in the polls, raising the prospect that the French far right could finally take power. In The Dark Side of France, Enda O'Doherty traces the movement's history over more than a century and explains how National Rally found itself at the brink of power. And he joins me now. Enda, welcome to you.
20: Thank you very much, Carolyn.
0: Well, thanks for joining us this morning. And in a sentence, could you tell me why you've called your book The Dark Side?
20: Well, I think we're all familiar with the bright side of France, those who have visited. But there is also a dark side. There is a strain in French history that is quite disturbing, and which is closer to power now than it has been for quite a long time.
0: So you see Marine Le Pen and her party as part of that dark side. That's despite her attempts to, shall we say, de-demonise her party and rename the party after she took over from her father in 2011.
20: Well, this is a complex question. She has certainly been engaged in trying to de-demonize her party, de-diaboliser, as they say in French. And the question is whether this is largely a cosmetic exercise or whether it's a genuine remaking of the party, a genuine dragging of the party closer to the political centre. And the jury is still out on this, but I think there are some arguments to say that it is largely a cosmetic exercise and that it operates only in certain fields. For example, dropping the anti-Semitism, which was very closely associated with the party when her father ran it.
0: Yeah, you've said in the book on taking over, Marine Le Pen brushed some obvious undesirable elements out of the door, but there remains a large number of suspicious bulges in the carpet. I mean, that's a really graphic way of describing that you don't feel that she has eliminated the problems that have brought criticism to her party.
20: I don't think she has entirely, and I think it would be virtually impossible. What she can do, what is within her control, is to vet candidates for parliament, for example, the most important people. But the party relies on thousands of supporters and workers across the country, and these can't all be vetted. Libération newspaper, before the last parliamentary election, did a lot of in-depth digging into the social media accounts of many RN members at grassroots level. And they found quite a lot of very disturbing comments and other comments that were liked by people quite near the top of the party. So the kind of scurrilous racism, homophobia sometimes, xenophobia always, is still there underneath the surface.
0: Yeah, I mean, obviously people who support her may say that they have a different view of that. They might challenge some of those assertions. And of course, we see the National Rally or Rassemblement National becoming stronger now than at any point in its history. In successive presidential elections, they do seem to have made constant progress. So they are saying something that the people like.
20: They are saying something that the people like, but there is also, one can look at that from the other end of the telescope. Over the last 20, 25 years, France has had a presidency of the left. It has had a presidency of the right. And it has had a presidency, or two presidencies, two successive presidencies of the centre. And many French people feel that their problems, their difficulties in meeting, in making ends meet, have not really been solved by any of those, right, left, or centre. So quite a lot, I think, of the increase in popularity of the far right, of Rassemblement National, is due to the decline in popularity of everyone else and a general disillusion with politics, which benefits a party which in some senses is anti-politics, anti-system.
0: Yes, you do suggest that the future success depends on modernising its political programme and eliminating or hiding the toxic elements of its membership, as you put it. But of course, much depends as well, as you say, on how the centre and the left perform. Enda, I'm very aware that we're talking about the current day now, and I will just ask you a little bit more about what you expect from next year's presidential election. But just looking back through the history that you chart in your book, and it starts with the famous case of Dreyfus and anti-Semitism that was dividing France. He was, of course, the young Jewish army captain wrongly convicted of selling military secrets to the Germans. He was finally exonerated 12 years later. I studied French at university, so I remember very well reading about Zola and his big article J'accuse, where he tried to exonerate Dreyfus. It's interesting, though, you date this split, if you like, in politics back to that time. Just give us a bit of an explanation of that.
20: The Dreyfus Affair, which extended over so many years, mobilized a version of the right and a version of the left. The version of the right, it wouldn't be entirely fair to call it far right at that time. It was conservative, but it also included elements that would later resurface again in the far right, that is, elements characterized by virulent anti-Semitism, extreme nationalism, hatred of Germany. These were various elements, and it coincided with, if you like, the beginning in France of mass society, of literacy, mass literacy, which in turn, after a generation, fed the growth of popular newspapers, and a lot of the politics was channeled through the popular press during that period, and a lot of the press was nationalist and anti-Semitic. On the other side, there was a group of people who became known as the intellectuals. This term was first used as an insult. Intellectuals, the word intellectuals as a noun, dates only from the last two decades of the 19th century. This was a newly visible group. And these were people, many of them in universities, writers, scientists, people who took an interest in things outside their own field and intervened in the public sphere. And nearly all of them intervened on behalf of Dreyfus for the reinstatement of Dreyfus, for the establishment of justice.
0: You talk about the anti-Semitism of old now being replaced by suspicion of Islam largely, and you say what's remained in constant play is the Rassemblement National's ace card of xenophobia. Just a final question to you then. You've got Marine Le Pen standing for the presidency. I wonder what Jordan Bardella makes of that, because he could have become the youngest ever president of the French Republic at the age of 31, couldn't he? But how do you rate her chances next year? She might top the poll in the first round, some people are saying, but then who would she face in the runoff?
20: I think she's almost certain to top the poll in the first round, because various opinion polls that have been taken over the last year or so have shown either her or Bardella, when it wasn't certain which of them would run, both at about the same, at about 35-36% of the vote. That would definitely be enough to get you into the second round. Who she will face is a much more tricky question. There are usually about 12 candidates in the first round, 12 or 13. And we don't yet know who's going to emerge well ahead of the pack. There is one candidate from the far left, Jean-Luc Mélenchon, who will score quite highly. And there is one candidate from the centre, the former Prime Minister Edouard Philippe, who was originally a Gaullist and then joined Macron's movement and was his first prime minister for 2 years during Macron's first presidency. He's also the mayor of Le Havre. Mayors in France, as you might know, have quite a lot of power. Philippe has a few competitors on the centre and the centre-right, but It looks at the moment that unless he makes a serious misstep, that he could well emerge as the second, the runner-up in the first round, and therefore face Le Pen in the second. And he would be a strong candidate.
0: Well, all to watch next year. And your book is fascinating and a really, really interesting read. Ender O'Doherty there, and his book is The Dark Side of France. Thank you. Now, coming up to, it's just past 11:15. We've been hearing from Kemi Badenoch, the Conservative leader. She's been out speaking this morning on the early release of prisoners. Let's take a listen.
11: There hasn't really been a pause. A pause until September for people who are not coming out until September is not a pause. The government is saying that they want to review. They've already had a review. It's time to make a decision. And this is what I want to highlight today. I'm not, as leader of the opposition, going to let the government get away with telling people things that are actually misdirection. We do need to sort this out.
0: Oh, well, there she are. That's Kemi Badenoch referring to the pause that's been put in place on early release by the new Prime Minister. She went on to say that the Conservatives would support recalling Parliament if necessary to discuss that further. Now, there is a fantastic offer on subscriptions to The Times at the moment. You can get your first 3 months for only a pound. Yes, that is just a pound. To get the offer, just head to The Times website or app and look for the links to subscribe. That offer ends on Wednesday. Coming up, what did a young Queen Elizabeth learn from an ageing Winston Churchill? This is Times Radio.
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21: Well, it may be recess, but UK politics does not rest. We'll bring you reaction to Andy Burnham's latest announcement on youth unemployment. Adam Bolton is with us, as well as the former special advisor to the Department of Work and Pensions, Ed Boyd. We'll head to Europe for an update on wildfires causing intense damage to parts of France and Spain. And President Donald Trump hosts talks with Israeli Prime Minister Benjamin Netanyahu, the first since the start of the Iran war.
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0: You may know this, but Winston Churchill and Queen Elizabeth II formed one of the most significant relationships between a British monarch and Prime Minister. The pair first met when Elizabeth was just a child, before Churchill helped guide her through the early years of her reign following the death of her father, King George VI. In his new book, Churchill's Queen, The Remarkable Friendship That Shaped Our Age, the historian Nigel Fletcher explores the personal bond between two towering figures of the 20th century. And Nigel's here to talk about it now. Hello to you.
27: Good morning.
0: What a fascinating story, because, of course, Churchill had served sovereigns going back to her great-grandfather, and she'd grown up knowing him as a trusted friend of the family, but he became so much more. Tell us more about the kind of relationship that developed between them.
27: Well, yes, as you say, he had sort of been connected to the royal family for a very long time. By the time that he met Elizabeth when she was 2 years old in 1928, he was staying at Balmoral as Chancellor of the Exchequer. So he was in high office at the very beginning of her life. So you've got to imagine that as Elizabeth grew up, she saw Churchill as this big national figure. And when she was entering her teenage years and during the Second World War, he was, of course, the great war leader. So I think what's really interesting about their relationship is that just from the very beginning, she knew him as Winston Churchill, the great war leader, and he'd always been there. But he was also a friend of her father. So during the Second World War, George VI and Churchill formed a really close partnership and friendship. So in a way, he was sort of an avuncular figure. He was a close friend of her father. And so when she came to the throne, they began with that sort of relationship where he was somebody she'd known, but not a friend of hers so much as a friend of her father.
0: Mm, and of course, he was the first one to greet her, wasn't he, as she stepped off that plane returning home after being informed of the death of her father.
27: Yes, indeed. And that image is really striking. And, you know, I've been reading royal history and political history sort of since I was a child. And that's an image which has always struck me as really important because it marks the start of her reign. She's coming down the steps of the plane to sort of take her kingdom. And at the bottom of the steps there is this sort of elderly figure, this great statesman, Winston Churchill. And having now researched the book and written it, it really represents two things. Firstly, it's the personal relationship. It's the fact that you've got this young woman in her 20s meeting this prime minister who is nearly 80 at this point. And so you've got this extraordinary clash of two generations. But also it's two moments in British history, two eras colliding in the middle of the 20th century. Churchill was a Victorian. You know, he served in the army of Queen Victoria. And of course, Elizabeth has served from 1952 all the way through until 2022. So it's this sort of bridge between the 19th century and the 21st that as a political historian I found fascinating, and it's kind of captured in that moment as she comes back to meet Churchill as Queen.
0: Yeah, absolutely. Nigel, did you feel that Churchill's worldview somehow did shape the young Queen and stay with her throughout her reign?
27: Yes, this is the question I was particularly interested in exploring, you know, because if there was something that he perhaps helped to imbue in her as Queen, then clearly that influence lasted through the longest reign in British history, through until recent times. And I think there are a few things there. I think his idea that Britain needed to remain a big player in the world, that it needed to continue its relationship with its former empire that he was very attached to, I think that was something that he very much wanted to ensure continued. And with the Commonwealth, Elizabeth, I think, managed to do that in a way that Churchill himself, I don't think, was particularly comfortable with. He wanted to retain the empire and all of the imperial associations that had. Elizabeth had a much more progressive view and a much more modern view of what the Commonwealth should become. But I argue in the book that I think that there was something in the sort of projection of world power, what we now call sort of soft power around the world, that I think Churchill really wanted for Britain. And with Elizabeth's embracing of the Commonwealth, I think that we got that.
0: Now, obviously, there are the formal government files, but you've also delved into private archives and correspondence and some wonderful informal images from the Churchill family photo albums. Tell us a little bit about those rather personal notes that were sent between the Queen and Churchill. She did look on him as a sort of avuncular uncle, it seems, if you read some of those, doesn't she?
27: Absolutely. And when we first started preparing this book and planning it, I was a bit nervous about the word friendship. I thought, you know, clearly they had a friendly relationship, and clearly they were two big figures. I did wonder about this word friendship. I have to say, without any spoilers of the book, absolutely it was a friendship, and it was acknowledged on both sides as a friendship and a close one. But as you say, in the archives there's some fantastic things I've managed to dig out. The letters, some of which have been published before, some of which are in the Churchill archive between them. They begin when she was a young princess, when he was Prime Minister during the Second World War, and she writes him these rather touching thank you letters for presents that he gave her. For her 18th birthday, he sent her a signed copy of his Life of Marlborough, which is the book that he wrote about his great ancestor. Four volumes of that. And you think, well, what more could an 18-year-old want for her birthday? But she writes this very impeccably polite thank you letter, which just has an air of those sorts of thank you letters that you have to sort of write to relatives who've sent you perhaps not very appropriate gifts. But you have that wonderful sort of touching correspondence that continues all the way through their lives. We probably haven't seen as much of it as we might in future because, of course, Elizabeth's papers have not yet been been released. There's probably more to come, but even on the amount that we have now, it's very clear. They have these private jokes about racing, for example. They're both racehorse owners, and they've really bonded over that. And they have these little private jokes, both in their letters and in their telegrams between each other, which are really quite touching. So having sort of gone into it as this kind of political and constitutional historian and looking at the kind of significance of these two great figures, it's the personal that really struck me, the fact that this was genuinely a friendship. She found him charming. She clearly found that he was somebody that she could talk to. And he was absolutely in love with her. I mean, there's no question that he completely sort of fell for her. And, you know, in an avuncular sort of familial way, but also he was struck by her sort of glamour and beauty. And that's been acknowledged by his family and friends. So you have this really touching relationship as well that goes alongside this extraordinary political partnership as well.
0: I wonder how Clemmy felt about all of that.
27: Well, they often sort of had disagreements. For example, when Elizabeth invited Churchill to go to the races after his stroke in 1953, he was very, very keen to go. He didn't want to let the Queen down and to go there and then stay with her at Balmoral afterwards. Clemmy was insistent this was too much and said, you really can't risk doing this. But he went anyway.
0: Now, as you're never supposed to say who your favourite child is, can the Queen give away whether he was her favourite? I mean, other people have said that Harold Wilson was her favourite Prime Minister. What did you find out?
27: Well, I think we have to take it from Elizabeth's own words. And she wrote Churchill a lovely letter as he retired as Prime Minister. And she said then that, of course, she had full confidence in Anthony Eden. She said, but it would be foolish to suggest that anyone would ever come close to the relationship that she had with her first Prime Minister. So she put it there in her letter to him. And later on, in later life, when people said, who did you most enjoy your audiences with? She sort of said, well, Winston, of course, because it was such fun. So I don't think there's really any question that Churchill was unique in being her favourite Prime Minister. Others may have also become friendly with her as well. But as James Callaghan once said, Prime Ministers and the Queen, they could expect friendliness, but not friendship. Mm-hmm. And I think that was true with most of them, but not for Churchill. This was clearly, as the book says, a remarkable friendship.
0: And she broke with tradition by attending Churchill's state funeral in 65. How significant was that?
27: It was very significant. This was a breach of protocol, but also the event itself was extraordinary. A state funeral on that sort of scale for Churchill was always going to be a huge event. But she started planning for it, or started the planning for it, when he was still Prime Minister. When she went away for her long Commonwealth tour, he just had his stroke, and I think she was worried then that she might not see him again. And she left instructions as early as that when he died, that he should have, as she put it, a state funeral befitting his role in history. So it was a very personal tribute from her to ensure that he had that sort of a state funeral.
0: And just very, very quickly, in a couple of seconds, do you think modern monarchs can learn anything from the way his mother managed her relationship with prime ministers?
27: I think that one of the interesting points in the book I will just quickly mention is that the King himself also met Churchill at Balmoral a number of times, and there's some photographs of that from the Churchill albums in the book. So I think that when we're looking at the influence of Churchill on the Queen, I think we mustn't forget that the King himself also met and knew Churchill, so perhaps he did learn a thing or two from him then.
0: Nigel Fletcher, thanks very much. His book, Churchill's Queen, The Remarkable Friendship That Shaped Our Age, is out now. 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Coming up in the next hour, what can Andy Burnham learn from Germany's vocational education system? And how did Larry the Cat win a political victory against Burnham's dog, Axel?
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0: It's 11 o'clock. I'm Carolyn Quinn, sitting in for Hugo Rifkin. This is Times Radio. Now for the headlines with James Kitchen.
10: Thank you, Carolyn. Good morning. Andy Burnham says he's committed to bringing down the number of young people not in employment, education or training. But speaking this morning, the Prime Minister refused to say when the rate would begin to fall. Almost 1 million 16 to 24-year-olds were classed as NEETs at the end of 2025, with the number expected to rise. Under new proposals, teenagers will be encouraged into technical training in a shake-up of the traditional curriculum. Christopher Nieper runs the Nieper Academy in Derbyshire. He told Times Radio classes should mirror the local economy to help prepare students for work.
2: When we're teaching maths or science or geography, we're using examples from the local world of work that the children can relate to put it into context. And that makes it much easier for them to understand what's happening and why they should get a career and why they would want a career.
10: Meanwhile, the Prime Minister says he'll do anything to minimise the risk to the public after confirming September's early release of prisoners in England and Wales will be paused. It would have seen serious offenders, including paedophiles and rapists, let out halfway through their sentence to reduce overcrowding. The Conservative leader, Kemi Badenoch, is demanding emergency legislation to prevent releases in the future. The grooming gang survivor, Marie Stone, says the prospect is heart-destroying.
3: We feel there's nothing in place for, you know, these perpetrators, and they say, oh, they may be on tag or something like that. You know, is that right? We have no idea as victims. We are scared. It's nerve-wracking for us.
10: Reform UK has reported Zach Polanski to police after he shared a photo of a man's T-shirt featuring a guillotine and the words, "We're only making plans for Nigel." The Green Party leader has since removed the post, insisting he does not support the message. But the Reform MP Robert Jenrick says he crossed a line.
4: When you step into incitement to violence in the context of a murder, individuals being arrested for threatening to kill someone, that is wrong.
10: The Prince and Princess of Wales say their thoughts are with everyone affected by the devastating wildfires across Europe. Prince William called the outbreaks a stark reminder of the challenges posed by an increasingly extreme climate. In France, crews have managed to stop flames edging closer to Bordeaux, but higher temperatures could now worsen the situation. Rebecca Papin is an American currently staying at her holiday home nearby.
5: The conditions have deteriorated this morning, so I woke up to the sky full of smoke. This is the worst that the sky has looked since Friday morning. My home smells very strongly of smoke, and the air is quite thick with smoke outside. I cannot see very far away in the distance with the forest.
10: Three in every four children in the UK were exposed to extreme heat waves during the first half of this year. That equates to more than 10 million young people and marks the highest level in three decades. Save the Children says 63% of Western Europe's population has also been affected. For a news bulletin, when you want it, search for the Times Radio News Briefing on the Times Radio app.
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0: And a big hello to you. I'm Carolyn Quinn. I'm sitting in for Hugo this week. So thanks for bearing with me. If it's not always the same as he presents it, you never know. We do it in our own way. But I will try to keep the show on the road. And, of course, we have got the quiz coming up at the end of the programme, which will be brilliant fun, I hope. And good luck to whoever decides to take part today. Now, let's move on to one of our top stories today. Secondary school pupils will now be able to go into technical training at GCSE level, away from the traditional curriculum. That's under Andy Burnham's new reforms to help tackle the rise of NEETs, young people not in education, employment or training. Speaking earlier, the Prime Minister said he's looking to countries like Germany for evidence that it works.
6: They need an education system that works for them as well, that offers a path to all young people, that's balanced between academic and technical. And the evidence is, where countries have an education system based on that principle of parity, Germany or the Netherlands, they have far fewer young people who end up not in education, employment or training. And I think it's long overdue that Britain makes this change.
0: Andy Burnham, new Prime Minister there. Let's speak now to the Berlin correspondent for The Times and Sunday Times, Oliver Moody. Oliver Burnham there, Mr. Burnham there, referring to the parity system in Germany, which I guess, means valuing both technical and vocational training equally. Could you explain how the education system works there?
7: Absolutely. So in most parts of Germany, children are classified at a remarkably young age, usually about 9 or 10. And they are assigned to one of three streams, one of which would put them on a course for a academic university education, and the other two of which direct them down the line towards ultimately entering vocational colleges and apprenticeships.
0: And has it helped to tackle the problem that we're talking about here, which is youngsters not in education, employment or training?
7: Well, the thing is that in Germany, this is based on, it's basically a very extended legacy of the medieval guild system, right? So traditionally, Germany had a much higher proportion of its young people going into vocational education, but that has been declining a lot over recent years, and the proportion going to academic universities has been increasing to the point where they're about the same now. And the upshot of it remains that the youth unemployment level is a bit lower. But the idea of parity between the two is more of a sort of idealistic concept than a reality.
0: It's interesting that you say there's been a bit of a shift, because I suppose essentially the idea of putting this parity between the systems means that you have removed the sort of stigma that exists around vocational education, or used to. I mean, things have changed a bit recently here, but there used to be much more of a stigma, didn't there, between the technical and the academic education systems.
7: I mean, that's very much not a German feature. That's very much a British feature. In Germany, there has traditionally been very little stigma attached to being a Meister, somebody who had qualified as a master of their particular trade. However, what has happened is that a lot of middle-class families have noticed that there is a very substantial and consistent graduate premium for people who come out of academic universities. And so there's been a tendency for them to try and nudge their children towards the academic track.
0: What about there was a system, whether it's still going, I'm not sure. I remember hearing about the chances that children in Germany got to try out sectors and industries while they were still at school, almost like placements, which was a vital part of giving children time out from school to experience what it was like in the workplace. Does that scheme still work, and is it valued?
7: There is certainly a stronger element of work experience in the German school system than there is in the British one. And it's also true that when we talk about vocational education in Germany, we're talking about a dual system where they are studying in a technical college, but at the same time, they are in the workplace and typically earning something between 15 to 20,000 euros a year.
0: Now, if Andy Burnham says he's looking to Germany and the Netherlands for ideas on ways to model Britain's government and education, what is the view in Germany, would you say, of how Britain is running things?
7: I don't have any idea how the British system is regarded by the German elite, to be honest. It's not something that comes up at all in conversation. What I would say is that this German system is not really something that was created by a conscious effort. It's more a kind of managed legacy of Germany's very deep history of how they regard trades and crafts and professional qualifications. And so it's not a kind of artificial construct that they've gone out of their way to make, but rather it's something that they've kind of inherited and adapted over time. And that it has been baked into the school system from this incredibly early age. And so there might well be questions about whether you can try and replicate it without replicating every element of the system that underpins it in Germany.
0: Yes, and one area that's been discussed a lot is Andy Burnham's desire to move towards a much more devolved system. And of course, in Germany, there is regional government far greater extent than there is in the UK at the moment. Does that fit with the education system? Can different regions do different things, or is it still quite centralised?
7: Well, there's a strong analogy here with the kind of broader issue with trying to transplant elements of the German education system, which is that Germany is not devolved. Germany is federalised. So the central state is the innovation, the devolution part, the regional governments. That's the long history in Germany. And so as a result, the Germans have started since basically time immemorial with highly devolved education policies. And that remains the case today, where every one of Germany's 16 Bundesländer or federal states can set its own curriculum, with the result that they have wildly different educational standards. And the end of school leaving exams are much more difficult in a state like Bavaria, for example, than they are here in Berlin.
0: So do you think there could be difficulties if you tried to implement a fully German system into the UK?
7: Well, I think the fundamental issue is that we don't necessarily know which parts of the German system make the German system what it is, right? And it's very difficult yeah. to transplant something that is created from and the result of 400 or 500 years of shared history into a UK setting through a kind of pick and mix principle. So it's just impossible, I think, to know in principle without trying it out whether you can take individual elements of that and copy them or not.
0: My goodness, it's so complicated. The old adage about not wanting to start from here probably applies. But Oliver Moody, thank you very much for giving us that taste, at least, of what the German system's like, a system that we're told that Andy Burnham is looking at alongside the system in the Netherlands to maybe learn some lessons for back here at home and how to improve situations for NEETs. Now, let us move on to another big issue to contend with. When a new prime minister moves into number 10, it's whether their pet will be able to live alongside the resident cat, Larry. We'll be hearing more of Larry later, won't we, in the quiz. But Keir Starmer had two cats called Prince and Jojo. Rishi Sunak had a Labrador named Nova. Boris Johnson had a Jack Russell called Dylan, who we heard was a bit mischievous. Better not go into detail about what Dylan apparently got up to. Andy Burnham is not taking his chances. He said his rescue Bichon Frise poodle named Axel is an angry little man who likely won't get on with Larry. So Axel is going to be staying elsewhere. Author of Political Animals and presenter at Talk TV, Peter Cardwell, joins us now. Peter, you are the expert on this. Is he the first prime minister to keep his pet away?
8: Well, at least we now know the true reason for number 10 North. That's all I can say. We finally got a purpose for number 10 North, and that's for Axel. I don't think he is necessarily the first prime minister to keep his animal away. There have been some that have kept them at home. I know as well what's happened in recent years as Larry has got a bit older. He's now 19 years old. And what Keir Starmer told me, for example, for my book Political Animals, told me that his cats were completely kept away from Larry. So Prince and Jojo were kept in the number 11 flat, which is the bigger of the two flats. So there was actually a little walkway, which meant they could get into the garden, but not at the same time as Larry. So that was the case there. Certainly with Dylan, you mentioned there, he had a long-running feud with yes. With Larry, because he nicked Larry's food at one stage. And it's hard to believe that an animal related to Boris Johnson would sometimes break the rules, maybe be a bit amorous with various things and cause a bit of destruction. So, but nonetheless, that's what happened. And certainly Nova, who was Rishi Sunak's dog, as a puppy was sort of smaller than Larry, or about the same size. But even when Nova got to be a lot bigger, still terrified of Larry. He guards his territory very, very closely. And indeed, even yesterday, lovely picture in the Times today, a brilliant picture by Steve Back, who's one of the snappers on Downing Street. And he is a picture of Larry swiping at a police dog because the police dog got a bit close to Larry.
0: Well, Peter, we know that Larry is really the one who runs number 10, but, oh, yeah. You know, his pet, who is now a new prime minister, Andy Burnham, as you say, he's going to be travelling up to Manchester every week. Is that mostly so that he can see Axel, do you think?
8: I think it probably is. I mean, yeah. You know, man's best friend and all that.
0: Yeah.
8: And Axel, I'm delighted to see, as a rescue dog as well. Adopt, don't shop, of course, is the mantra. And he was acquired from the Dogs Trust in 2017. and has been part of a number of different charity things that Andy Burnham has done. I think it's good for the Prime Minister to show that he has animals. It's interesting, John Healy as well, I'm told by someone who knows him pretty well, that very sadly his own dog died within the last year or so. And I wonder if John Healy, as Chancellor, might think, hold on a second, maybe I could bring a dog or even a cat into number 11. Larry might not be too happy with that, but it would be a really wonderful thing and a very public thing as well for the Chancellor of the Exchequer to get a dog and to perhaps get a rescue dog as well. It's interesting with Healy and previous Chancellors as well. We've had Jeremy Hunt had Poppy the dog, for example, is a very friendly Labrador. And of course, Rishi Sunak, Nova the dog there as well.
0: Yeah, your book, Political Animals, does trace the history of these pets from Tudor times to now. Do you think the significance of our leaders owning them has changed? And what does it do to the image of a prime minister to be seen as a pet lover?
8: Well, it's really interesting you mention this because certainly it has changed over the years. And of course, there's that distinction between the animals that are sort of essentially owned by the state, I suppose. Not that a cat is ever owned by anybody, but we have the animals that are the civil service animals like Larry, and there are various ones through Thatcher's years and way back. I think the Chief Mouser rule goes back to the Asquith, actually, as I outline in the book. But it is important and it is significant. And actually, Joe Twyman, who is the pollster for Delta Poll, I'm sure you, like I have interviewed him many times, great fella, he very kindly did some polling for me and found that it's not going to change your vote. You're not going to vote for someone simply because they have an animal, but it definitely does soften the image of politicians because we make judgments about people very, very quickly. And if someone has something that we have, if they have a dog or a cat, as so many people do in our society, well, we think maybe they're a bit better than we perhaps thought they were. And certainly it can be a useful political tool. I interviewed Nigel Farage for the book as well. And he said that he would never put photos of his children, for example, in the public domain. That's been controversial recently. But he often has pictures and videos of his dogs. He's got two dogs. And he says that that is something that many people respond to, even if they don't agree with him politically.
0: And he's not a prime minister, but he is the man who rules the Commons, the Speaker of the Commons, Lindsay Hoyle. He's got loads of animals, hasn't he?
8: Yes, he does. He's got a tortoise, he's got parakeets, he's got cats, he's got all sorts of animals, and they're often named after politicians. He's got Boris, he's got Betty, he's got Patrick, who's, we think, named after Patrick McLaughlin. So there are lots of different animals that he has, and he is a great patron of rescue animals as well, which is great. But he is, certainly the Speaker, is one of the greatest proponents of political animals, and he's someone who brings them into the Commons. Although, interestingly, they're in the Speaker's flat, but there was, when Penny Mordaunt brought in her cat, because there is, as we all know, there's a big rodent problem in Westminster, and she brought in her cat to try to deal with some of the mice in her office when she was Leader of the House of Commons, and she was told off by Commons authorities because they're not really allowed.
0: You're talking about four-legged rodents, of course. Peter, thank you so much. And the paperback of Peter's book, Political Animals, is out on the 1st of September. It includes new material on Axel the dog. You're listening to Carolyn Quinn on Times Radio. Coming up, my columnists James Marriott and Charlotte Ivers will be here. We're going to be discussing whether our political chaos could be coming to an end, why Brits don't seem keen on fighting for their country, and the chaplain who looks like Andy Burnham and wants to talk to him about God. 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
0: I'm Carolyn Quinn, sitting in for Hugo Rifkin this week. Now it's time to unpack the politics of the day. From Andy Burnham's plans for an education shake-up to why Brits say they wouldn't fight for their country. And has Britain's political soap opera finally lost its audience? With me in the studio, The Times, is James Marriott and Charlotte Ivers. Welcome to both of you. Hello. How are you feeling this morning?
14: I'm feeling good. Yeah, well, every week, Carolyn, we all wear black T-shirts. Hugo wears a black T-shirt, I wear a black T-shirt, and James does. By complete accident, James today, look, he's got a collar on his shirt. He's not wearing a T-shirt at all. I think you should be very honoured. He's clearly dressed up.
0: Didn't get this from Andy Burnham's personal tailor, did you?
15: I know. Well, I'm really letting the side down. I mean, this shirt is actually brown, which is completely out there fashion-wise for me, because I usually wear almost entirely monochrome clothing. So I'm feeling very crazy today.
0: Blimey, I'm buck

0: 15 years of education policy since Michael Gove prioritised academic attainment under the coalition government. A lot of prime ministers, of course, have promised to boost technical skills in recent years.
1: We're introducing T levels.
2: We will now fund technical courses for adults.
3: Knowledge rich, advanced British standard.
4: That ambition to get 50% of kids to uni. I don't think that's right for our time.
0: And Billy gets in touch to say his Andy, King of the North in brackets, not heard of City and Guilds for All Trades. There have been plenty of other attempts at this and lots of talk about technical work as well as academic work. Charlotte, you used to work in the lobby. What's going to be different this time, do you think?
5: It is the sort of great groundhog day of our times, isn't it? The idea that we should be treating technical education with parity. It sort of seems like the button that every single Prime Minister will press at some point. And it's quite good in that it doesn't cost vast amounts of money and it sounds very good and it probably is something we need. And it's probably something younger people would benefit a lot from now. I mean, it did not used to be the case that if you're a plumber, you'd be making as much money as, say, a recent law graduate. It is now because we don't have that many plumbers and also we're in need of a lot of them. So I think this is a good thing, but I'm so cynical about it because there's always been these announcements. What I quite like about Burnham's announcement is that he's going to change the way that schools are assessed. So for a very long time, you've had a lot of talk about technical skills being very important, but schools have been assessed on the basis of academic skills and how many kids they have doing key academic pathways. So that should actually improve this. I sort of think listening to it though, you know, we're talking about funneling kids as young as 14. Should we not just be reinventing grammar schools at this stage? I mean, we basically are saying that we want these two different pathways. We had that a while ago, but grammar schools have sort of been crushed down by successive governments.
0: I guess so. The stigma then was attached to the kids that got to the technical school as opposed to the grammar school, you know, and
5: yeah.
0: And the effect on their future sort of self-regard.
5: Yes, but I wonder if the world is changing now and the time for grammar schools might have come in that now I think technical skills and technical jobs are a lot more high status. They're certainly a lot more highly paid. So perhaps against this different backdrop, you wouldn't have that same degree of prejudice.
0: What do you think, James?
6: I agree with Charlotte. It's one of those announcements that, as you say, many people have made before that I think sounds very good. Everybody agrees that a lot of university courses are not doing wonderful things for their graduates. We know there are all kinds of graduates with hideous amounts of debt and not a great amount of learning from, I think, not particularly good university courses that haven't taught them a lot. If I feel some scepticism about this, it's that we've heard it before. I think it's also that we shouldn't underrate how effective Michael Gove's education reforms have been. Britain is doing very well in international league tables in literacy and maths, and I think we have to be careful not to throw the baby out with the bathwater there. There's also always a niggling little part of me that thinks this sounds good. I think there's a kind of romanticised idea of the British economy is we want an industrial manufacturing economy that we associate with our glory days as a country. That isn't the reality of the British economy in 2026. There aren't an awful lot of factories to go into. And although on the whole I approve, I sometimes wonder if this kind of policy announcement has a populist appeal which slightly outruns its practical effect, which is why everybody makes it, and it's why we all think it's a good thing. But maybe there is an unfortunate reality that Britain is, you know, it's a tertiary sector economy. People are working overwhelmingly in office jobs in this country.
0: It's interesting because, I mean, the majority of our work, our industry is in services, isn't it? But Andy Burnham writes in the Times, he says, whether it's advanced manufacturing in the Northwest, clean energy on the East Coast, life sciences in the Midlands, or creative industries in our cities, education will prepare our young people for the future that's being built around them. As we work to re-industrialise our regions, these new tech pathways will be designed to ensure growing local industries have the skilled employees they need to succeed. And Charlotte, it does seem to fit in with his devolution agenda, the idea that you will be educated and working perhaps in a local industry. Is that a good thing or a bad thing, or do kids just want to get away from home when they finish their education?
5: Well, I certainly did, but I don't know. I think you're completely right to point that out, because it was not always the case that London and the South East were making money and everyone else was taking their money in the form of taxes.

0: and, you know, sort of living, leeching, I might say, off London and the South East, it used to be the case that you had money coming into all parts of the United Kingdom, and that is because you had these great industries, you know, manufacturing, shipping, coal, whatever, name them all. And then as those died, the only thing we had left was services, as James said. So, and we know that London is always going to be the service centre of the UK, although some people, particularly Andy Burnham, actually have done a good job, and Andy Street and West Midlands have done a good job of pulling big service companies to other cities. So the possibility of having other industries strong in other parts of the country is really, really good. And it's something that would reverse some of that decline. So, yes, I love the theory. I think it's fantastic. I don't know. We've heard this stuff so many times.
1: Well, Terry's pointing out that Andy Burnham has already started down this path in Manchester. He's got the M back. It's not just a PM's soundbite. And Terry says he's a bit disappointed that we're not talking about this, that we should be perhaps looking at the success, as he sees it, of Andy Burnham's moves in Manchester, which he hopes now could be translated nationally. You're looking still a bit sceptical, James.
2: Yeah, I do feel a little bit sceptical. I think, you know, this is still a recent thing. Rolling this out nationally will be a completely different matter. And, you know, it's sort of, I know that, I think last week people were getting cross this for pouring cold water on Andy Burnham the moment he'd stepped into 10 Downing Street, which is, of course, the job of columnists to do. But, you know, I think there's also a case that this is, you know, somewhat expensive. Vocational training is more expensive to organise than traditional academic training, because you require not just a classroom for people to sit in, but you potentially acquire like equipment and manufacturing stuff. So I just think it sounds so attractive, but I continue to think there are reasons for scepticism.
1: Charlotte, what about the fact, though, that Andy Burnham has sort of hit the ground running? What do you make of his approach, I mean, moving away from the sort of small announcements that he made last week, which he still feels will make an impact on people's lives? But this week we are moving on to the much grainier issues that have obsessed a lot of people for a long time.
0: Yeah, I'm actually going to say something nice about Andy Burnham, which long-term listeners, by which I mean the last 3 weeks of the show, will find quite surprising. He has really hit the ground running, and I've been accusing him of having no idea what he's going to do in government for a while. Well, he's certainly coming out with a lot of policies, a lot of ideas, and is in, I think, quite direct contrast to previous governments, which have definitely not had that same speed. And there's a lot of kind of numbers and polling to indicate that what you do in those first few weeks, it really sets the tone. So that is great. Where is the money going to come from? The eternal question, I think, is a challenge. None of these announcements have told us that. And, you know, we've already seen a couple of kites go up. Are we going to have a tax on the value of your house rather than council tax or stamp duty? That died a death last night, just as I come round to the idea it might be a good thing. I think we're going to spend the rest of the summer, you know, now the kite is being flown on a death tax. Do we want a death tax? And the answer to all of these is they are going to be unpopular in their own different ways. Andy Burnham is going to find that out every time one of those kites go up and we all take a look at it and go, well, I don't care for that. Does he have the bravery to actually pick one of them and in his budget this autumn fund some of these great ideas? I don't know.
1: It's quite interesting, James, that he has already found that it's much more different to being from being Manchester mayor to being prime minister, because every single word that he says is now picked up and analysed. If he doesn't rule something out, it's picked up. He said that it's almost as if anybody gives him a document and then it's assumed that he is accepting everything in that document. It's a very different job, isn't it, being prime minister to being mayor of Greater Manchester?
2: Yes, it absolutely is. And you know, I find it hard not to admire the, you know, perhaps somewhat naive, but I think likeable idealism of this idea he had coming into office, that he was going to just speak his mind and he was going to ignore the fact that every time you say some semi-sub clause on some policy proposal you think sounds mildly interesting, a load of Westminster hacks will grab it and start putting it in the newspaper that this is what you're thinking of doing. I kind of, there's a part of me that hopes he persists with this and just ignores the fact that every time he says, I'm thinking of doing this, everybody starts running around in circles saying, oh my God, Andy Burnham is definitely going to do this, or he's flying this kite about this policy proposal and we all have to think about it. I do think that one of the problems he's trying to overcome, and I think that he's done effectively, is the problem of political communication, whereby it's easy for prime ministers to feel boxed in by the knowledge that absolutely everything they say will be overinterpreted by newspapers and journalists. And I sort of wonder if, I mean, especially Keir Starmer, the prime example of this, over-indexed on erring towards caution and being aware of how much every word counted, and therefore ended up completely boring and stilted. And I wonder if Andy Burnham might, you know, I think there's a plausible view to be taken, which is that you speak more freely, you cause a lot of press chaos. How much of that do the public notice? And is the ultimate larger payoff the fact that people see you talking like a human being, and that is the ultimate win that you take from that mode of communication? I think that's not an implausible strategy for him to take.
0: Can I slightly fight you on that, just in the sense that when there are these big tax announcements, things like that, people do change their financial behaviour based on it, and you know, you get quite shaky consumer confidence if people are going, oh no, am I going to be paying an extra £5,000 to the Exchequer a year, and then they're not.
1: Yeah, exactly. So look, we're going to talk a bit about the political opera as well, which you've talked about in your column, James, in just a moment. Lots more to come, of course, looking as well at whether that political chaos is coming to an end. First, the news with James Kitchen.
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4: Thank you, Carolyn. Good morning. The Prime Minister says he's committed to bringing down the number of young people not in employment, education or training. Under new proposals, teenagers will be encouraged into technical vocations rather than academic education in a shake-up of the traditional curriculum. Reform UK has reported Zach Polanski to police after he shared a photo of a man's T-shirt featuring a guillotine and the words, "We're only making plans for Nigel." The Green leader has since removed the post, insisting he does not support the message. A French warship has appeared to fire warning shots within 300 metres of a Conservative front bencher who was filming on a fishing boat. A sailor fired 17 rounds from a handgun while the Shadow Home Secretary, Chris Philp, was being interviewed about small boat crossings in the Channel. Firefighters are bracing for a new heatwave in France and Spain as they battle to contain wildfires. French authorities have ordered the evacuation of thousands of people from campsites and holiday parks in an area west of Bordeaux. Jérôme Steffes, the mayor of Sestas, a town just south of the city.
5: This is the fire of the century. We try to get more and more resources, but each time we put more and more men, the fire become more and more strong.
4: The daughter of a victim of the fraudster funeral director Robert Bush has told his sentencing her father was treated like a piece of meat. 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
1: I'm Carolyn Quinn, sitting in for Hugo, and James and Charlotte are still here with me. James Marriott, Charlotte Ivers in the studio. And James, just to pick up, we were talking about Andy Burnham's hopes of reforming the education system and the fact that he's hit the ground running with lots of announcements. In your column today, you say the public are finally tiring of the Number 10 show, talking about a sort of world-weary electorate, and whether it may be that after all the turmoil we've had over the last 10 years, is there a possibility that stability might come? I mean, is that what you're saying? Do you really think that?
2: Do I really think that? Yeah, this is a sort of, this is a thought that has at least occurred to me, and I think is a plausible optimistic, or I guess, as I say in the column, a semi-optimistic outcome. As I say in the column, I think most people's working assumption about the future of politics tends to be one of ever-increasing rage and despair on the part of the electorate. Every prime minister since Boris Johnson has ended up being, I mean, really quite despised. Keir Starmer wasn't in power that long before you'd go into focus groups and listen to voters full of real rage and hatred for Keir Starmer and everything he stood for. And I think this sense of public anger, this sense that politics is this dramatic showbiz-style drama of ever-escalating madness, has fueled a kind of panic in Westminster. It's fueled an endless turnover of prime ministers. It's fueled ever more dramatic by-elections, policy U-turns. And I was sort of looking at politics over the last couple of weeks and thinking, there's a little bit of an air of political anti-climax this summer, I think. I think certainly Andy Burnham has come into Number 10 with lower expectations than any prime minister for perhaps the last 10 years. As he said on the steps of Downing Street, he's acutely conscious that he is our seventh prime minister in a decade. Even when Keir Starmer came in, it seems a little preposterous in hindsight. I think there was a real belief among some people, especially in the Labour Party, that this was a Labour Prime Minister who was going to turn everything round. At last, we're at the end of Conservative incompetence and we're going to enter a new era. Nothing quite like that mood has attended Andy Burnham's entry into Downing Street. Another sort of anti-climax, Nigel Farage's attempt to force this great dramatic political reckoning in Clacton has sort of fizzled into a bit of a squib, and he finds himself in this battle against a man with a bin on his head, I think, to general public indifference. And I don't think this is the end of political chaos, but it struck me, looking at this mood of summertime listlessness in politics, that it's possible to imagine that the public could just tune out of the endless chaos. And if it's not happening now, I wonder if that offers a plausible scenario for at some point in the future. The rage and fury and despair that's driving our politics may dissolve into something a little more like apathy or indifference, which may help political stability in the future. All as right. I say, I'm not sure how much I believe that, but it's a semi-optimistic thought that I'm floating.
1: But look, if we're talking about apathy and indifference, Charlotte, you have written about the prospect of people standing up and fighting for their country, and it doesn't look like many would.
0: No, this was a fascinating poll last week showing only 6% of us, if Britain was directly attacked, would sign up to fight for our country. And then only 14% would do it if the government directly asked us. So you presume in some sort of draft system. So kind of mass civil disobedience in that case. And I looked at those numbers and I just thought, well, that's mad, isn't it? Because, you know, if there were Russians at the White Cliffs of Dover and they were marching down your high street, you'd pick up a rifle or something. So I thought I'd kind of dig into those numbers a little bit more and try and work out what it is that's behind them. And I think one of the big things that's behind them is only 30% or so of us actually think this is at all plausible. I think we have very good historical reasons to be a bit arrogant about this. We are a nuclear power. We are an island. We haven't been invaded properly for, well, depending on how you count it, a few hundred years or over a thousand, no, just short of a thousand years. And so there is a kind of psychological question that is being hedged there a little bit. You add to that as well the fact that there are a lot of people in that survey who are basically saying, oh, I couldn't do it because I'm disabled or because I'm too old. And that's 52%. Well, actually, during the peak of the Second World War, we were conscripting people up to the age of 51. So I think there's a lot of people there who will have looked at that and gone, war is a young man's game. No, it's not, my friends. On top of that as well, you have the fact that warfare is very much changing. We will not be sitting on the White Cliffs of Dover with a rifle in a lot of cases. We will be sitting behind a computer operating drones or hacking. And you can do that at 50. You can do that if you are disabled. skilled in certain ways. You can do it if you are a young person who is otherwise unemployed. So I'm a bit more optimistic about the prospects for the country than that poll would imply.
1: I mean, that's a really interesting thought, isn't it? And it ties in perhaps to what we were talking about, Andy Burnham's a plea for more of us to get involved with technical education. I don't think I could fly a drone, but I could maybe get taught to do it if I had to. What do you think, James?
2: God, I would be such an awful drone pilot. I was always terrible at computer games, I think unusually for a man of my generation. And I just know that if I had to try and fly a drone, it would just sort of pathetically hit into the side of a building.
1: Maybe
2: shortly
1: some after
2: of takeoff.
1: Us just have to accept that we wouldn't
2: exactly.
1: be that.
2: Exactly. I do think Charlotte's column is spot on. And it's one of those abstract questions that comes up in polling that I think is interpreted completely different as an abstract question to a practical reality. It reminded me of a famous vote in the Oxford Union in the 1930s. The question was put to the Oxford Union, "This house would not die for king or country," and passed with an overwhelming majority and caused a huge outcry at the time. Winston Churchill called it nauseating. Everybody was furious at all these feckless, privileged young people who had all banded together to say they weren't going to die for their king and country. Less than 10 years later, that's exactly what many of them did. And there was a gulf of difference between theoretically saying, me waking up on a Tuesday morning, would I like to go and kill myself and, you know, die for my country? Probably not, to the actual reality of the threat. And I think war changes so much about countries. You know, the Second World War completely reforged our national identity. And if, in the, I agree, unbelievably improbable scenario that Russia staged an invasion of, Dover, exactly the same thing would happen.
1: Although, Charlotte, you make a very interesting comparison to Ukraine and what happened there, a country where there was even more political dissatisfaction, but people still joined up and were commended for doing so.
0: Yeah, I mean, we complain about our public services and, you know, corruption and all that here, but Ukraine had all of those things far worse than we have had in this country for years and years and years. And I have a sort of grand theory of everything when it comes to polling, which is that all polling questions are actually the same polling question, which is, are you currently having a sulk? And would you like to use your answer to this poll to express that sulk? And that is why if you poll a non-existent cabinet minister, they get negative ratings. It's something that comes up again and again, and it's why, you know, when you poll young people, that we get these headlines saying they want a fascist strongman or they want communism now. They're just annoyed, and they're using whatever you've asked them to express that they're annoyed. And I think that's what people are doing in answering this question. They're saying, well, you know, what's my country done for me? I'm not going to die for it. I don't even have a decent day's wage or something like that. And people in Ukraine would be far more justified in having said that 5 years ago, whenever it was. But nonetheless, they were all ready to fight when the time came.
1: And you're here with me today, and it's great to see you. In your day job, reviewing the TV, you've also been looking at a programme about Ukraine that was fronted by one Boris Johnson.
0: Yes, this is absolutely fascinating. Boris Johnson, documentary presenter, is a new turn of events for the man. And I was sort of a bit perplexed as to what I thought about this documentary. It's called Boris Johnson Into Ukraine's Kill Zone, and he really does go pretty close to the front line. I mean, he is in some pretty terrifying situations. They would be terrifying for any of us. Boris Johnson is an incredibly famous man, a man really despised by Vladimir Putin. So this is quite a remarkable feat of bravery, maybe of stupidity as well. But it's quite an odd documentary as they go, because the minute he's interviewing all these sort of, you know, fascinating people who's living these remarkable lives, the minute you put Boris Johnson on screen, it's all about Boris Johnson, isn't it? Even the look of him, he looks so funny. You can't help but have this kind of sense of bathos when you look at this man with his sort of hair going every which way. And, you know, and he can't help himself from joking. He's sort of, they get into some safe house or other and he's going, oh, should we go to the pub? And you go, oh, this could have been such a good documentary. But then could it have been? Because no one else would have got that access. So it's a tricky one.
1: You know, and he has been applauded for the way that from the very start he was prepared to support Zelensky, who's now on, what, James, his fifth prime minister, I think, is it something like that? So hang on, I think it would be, yes, Boris Johnson,
0: Rishi and then Sunak,
1: and then Liz Truss,
0: if you count that,
1: then Rishi Sunak, then Keir Starmer, now Andy Burnham.
2: Yeah, exactly. I'm very interested to know whether at what part this documentary plays in Boris Johnson's plan for A, his political afterlife, or B, do we still think that there is a crazy part of Boris Johnson's brain. And I think I probably think this might be true, that thinks he can become Prime Minister again. You know, he's made attempts to get, you know, to sort of, he's put out feelers before about getting back into office. And I just wonder what he thinks he's doing. It's interesting that he has lain relatively low in public life since leaving office. He has this column in the Daily Mail. There was a mooted GB news show that never materialised. Does he think he's waited for public rage to die down? He's beginning to stick his head back above the parapet? Or is this, which I am probably sceptical of, a genuinely selfless attempt to, you know, promote the sufferings of the people of Ukraine? I'm just interested in what you think, Charlotte. Do you think this is some kind of comeback going on? Or
0: I think it's a bit of both. I think Boris Johnson does care about Ukraine. I think he also is a quite a narcissistic man. And I think these two things happen to kind of coincide for him. And actually, it's not just Boris Johnson who has found that. A lot of UK prime ministers who have struggled at home have found that they could then go abroad and sort of be blessed by Zelensky and Keir Starmer. You know, in the dying days of his premiership, he was there being blessed by Zelensky and by Macron, you know, what he got given some lovely French award and stuff, and then he came back and we were all kind of yelling at him. So I think it is something that's very appealing for British prime ministers. Did we all see Andy Burnham has been to see Zelensky, and he went to see him wearing a sort of well, a black shirt like I'm wearing right now, black t-shirt, and he sort of looked like he dressed up as him. It was really embarrassing. I hated it.
1: Yes, at least Zelensky didn't turn up with a shirt and tie.
0: Yes, so that would have been
1: weird. Also, Charlotte, you've written about the Duchess of Sussex. If we're talking about people who don't really like to put themselves forward, she's appeared on MasterChef Australia, and here she is being interrupted by her husband, Prince Harry.
13: We've had a phone call to studio.
14: Hi, my love.
13: Good
14: Hi. Oh, my husband's here.
13: What's going on? Have I interrupted something important?
14: Well,
1: what did you make of it?
0: Oh, okay. MasterChef Australia, I should start by saying, if any of our listeners have not seen it, is quite the thing. It is not like MasterChef UK, which is this sort of, you know, reasonably serious cooking competition. It is an insane, bombastic, mad affair. They have kind of strobe lights and a kind of supermarket sweep style thing where all the contestants have to grab all their food before running to their stations, and they have whooping crowds from the balcony. Someone managed to successfully cook a steak medium rare in this episode, and there were people sort of cheering the steak from the balcony. It is mad. And it takes about 15 minutes for anyone to pick up a spoon in these things, because there's so much nonsense, and it's all very sincere and very whoopy, and exactly the sort of environment where you would expect someone like the Duchess of Sussex to thrive. I personally would look like a mad, cynical English person in this context. So it is the right place for her. I find it so boring that I think Meghan Markle's really annoying. I think it's the most boring possible opinion to have at this stage. We have had so many columns and reviews about how annoying she is. And yet, every time she opens her mouth, I'm so annoyed by her. She's so saccharine. And
1: is she a good cook, though?
0: Is she a good cook? Well, we sort of have no evidence. She would periodically be asked questions like, you know, what is your favourite thing to cook at home? And she sort of wouldn't tell us. She would go off into lots of theoreticals. Oh, I like a mixture of savoury and spicy. Oh, I like lots of fresh produce. But she couldn't just be like, oh, I make spaghetti bolognese. So it's all a bit abstract and theoretical. I don't know if she's a good cook. She did like absolutely everyone's food, though. So that's something. They did seem pretty decent chefs, so maybe that's not just her being a kind of love-in. Is it a problem with Meghan or a problem with me that I find her annoying? Is it that I'm just cynical and I like people to be a bit sarcastic and a bit grumpy, and the sort of Californian isn't everything wonderful thing just breaks me a little bit? That could be it. So maybe that's the more interesting take on why I find this woman so frustrating.
1: Do you have a thought on that, James?
2: Yeah, I do. I don't envy Charlotte her shift reviewing the Meghan TV show. In my job as a podcast critic, I've done a fair few Meghan podcasts, and I find her equally unbearable. I think this is just, she is an unbearable person. I don't think it says anything wrong about you, Charlotte. I think it just says that you are an adequate judge of human character. I think she is deeply narcissistic. I think she's quite annoying. She's quite fake. We actually do have evidence of her cookery skill. I watched, I don't really know why, her previous Netflix show, which was a sort of, to call it a cookery show would be to dignify it with a level of culinary ambition which it did not possess. But she did, I guess, vaguely home-related things in her kitchen. And the cookery would be like, I am going to put some yogurt in a bowl and then sprinkle some pre-prepared flower petals over the yogurt. Yeah. And this seemed to be about as far as her cooking extended. So I think I think you're justified in your judgment of her. Also, I am a fellow fan of MasterChef Australia.
0: Are you
2: cooking
0: really?
2: A cooking competition is inherently a ridiculous thing to do. Therefore, it must be the only logical thing is to make it as absurd as possible. It's much better than the British version, in my view.
1: Well, two people have got in touch. Keith says, helpfully, she makes jam. And Kate gives praise to you, Charlotte. I love Charlotte's apologetic way of saying that Meghan Markle is annoying.
0: There we are. I'm sorry, Meghan, but you're annoying.
1: let's move on to something. I mean, this is a bit more serious now. It's another problem for Zach Polanski, the Green leader. The fact that he's been reported to the police by Reform UK after he shared a photo on Instagram of a man wearing a T-shirt with a picture of a guillotine on it alongside the message, "We're only making plans for Nigel." Now, Reform has accused Zach Polanski of incitement to murder, and their party board member Gawain Towler spoke to Times Radio Breakfast.
15: If it had been one of our leading figures doing something like that about, say, him, there would have been all amounts of rage. In these heightened times, it is careless in the extreme to be reposting images like that.
1: Yes, so there we are. That was Gawain Towler. A Green Party spokesman has said, after attending a public event, Zach accepted a request to collaborate on a post with several images. Once this image was brought to his attention, he immediately unshared the post. He unequivocally does not support this type of dangerous message. James, do you buy that claim that it was a mistake by Zach Polanski, that he had a lot of pictures and he sort of clicked and sent them on without looking at them in detail?
2: I think it's impossible to know. I think we probably have to be at least a bit sceptical. I think everybody is being a bit silly about this. Zach Polanski, even if it was a mistake, is being silly for not realising that he's the leader of a major political party. He wants us to imagine him as a plausible future prime minister. Any plausible future prime minister should A, be very careful about what they're sharing on social media, and B, should just think, if you have spotted that, which you should because you should be being careful, you should think that's just a stupid thing to share and can only backfire on me. At the same time, I think the Reform response has been, as I think Reform's responses to these sorts of things have tended to be, a little bit hysterical. The idea that, as someone said, Zach Polanski is inciting murder is silly. I mean, this is a tasteless political joke. It's not a call to literally behead Nigel Farage with the guillotine. I just think nobody has covered themselves with glory or seriousness in this incident.
1: Charlotte?
0: I actually got a message from a friend last night who's fairly left-wing with a screenshot of this, just saying, guys, this was sort of to a group of people with mixed political opinions. Guys, is he just a bit thick? I'm starting to think that. And, you know, this is someone who in other circumstances probably would have very happily voted for him. And I sort of thought, yes, I think he's a bit thick, because I've spent quite a lot of time since Zach Polanski came to prominence sort of looking at the positions he takes and the contradictions between them or the strategic errors that he makes and sort of agonising over how he manages to hang this together. So, you know, I'm thinking about when there were the various attacks on Jewish communities in North London, and he basically said, you know, that there's a perception among some Jews, basically implied, you know, you're all getting a bit hysterical, that they're under threat. And I was sort of thinking, well, he would never say this about any other minority, so, you know, how can he say this? I don't get it. Is there some sort of ideological? But it turns out in most circumstances, if you just go, he's thick, it's quite a good explanation.
1: At this point, I feel I probably have to say that,
0: that he's not thick.
1: His colleagues in the Green Party would dispute your analysis. They say that it was a mistaken sharing of this post, and he unequivocally does not support this type of dangerous message. I suppose the fact is that there have been a few slips and a few misspeaks. He forgot to pay his rent on his barge that he was living on. He forgot to vote. So there have been a few missteps, haven't there?
0: There have, and you can explain each of them in slightly different ways, as the Green Party press office have been up for doing, as various defenders of him, or you can go, oh, there's actually one thing that would explain all of these at once, and that's that he's a bit thick. So I don't know the guy. He could be really smart, but it is astonishing how much explanatory power that one sentence has.
1: But just finally, Mandy Burnham. There's a chaplain who looks just like Andy Burnham, who's become a star on TikTok. Have you seen this, James?
2: I have, and all I can say is that this
1: front of the sun.
2: She looks remarkably like Andy Burnham, actually.
0: She actually looks more like Andy Burnham than Andy Burnham does, in a way.
1: She is a dead ringer for the new Prime Minister, according to The Sun. They share the same haircut, brows, thick-rimmed specs and smile. Even her mum reckons they're a spitting image, and she wants to talk to him about religion. That's interesting, isn't it?
0: Yeah, but he's already reasonably religious, isn't he? He's a Catholic, so I don't know whether... It's probably not a conversion effort, I guess. It's just a nice chat. Well, yeah, a lovely, wholesome story. It's nice to have that on the front page of the paper. Is it August yet? It's not quite August yet, but we are in the zone where really that should be what's on the front page of the paper, right. Not big okay. news stories.
1: Charlotte and James, thank you so much. You. It's really nice to talk to you. Thank you very much indeed. Yes, and now we will be just looking at other items coming up. I'm Carolyn Quinn, and I'm filling in for Hugo Rifkind.
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1: Well, many thanks to Charlotte and to James and to those of you who have been in touch during that conversation with them. Lots of you are very interested in Andy Burnham's education plans. Neil, for example, says, I grew up in South Yorkshire in the 80s. I had a brilliant maths teacher, did maths at uni, spent my working life in the city in London. If Andy Burnham's plan is to link schooling to local industry, then I would have been schooled in coal mining or manufacturing, or would never have had that opportunity. He says, it's nonsense, but some of you have been getting in touch and saying, oh, come on, guys, be a bit more optimistic. He's really trying to bring in reform. Let's give him a chance. He's only been Prime Minister for a week. And it really, really is something that Yolanda says, I can't understand why anyone has to be nasty. Let's just give people a chance.
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1: It is midday. I'm Carolyn Quinn. This is Times Radio's Midday Update, bringing everything you need to know about what's going on this lunchtime. In this half hour, Andy Burnham wants to offer technical courses to children as young as 14. We'll get the latest from our political reporter. What will Benjamin Netanyahu be hoping to achieve during his upcoming trip to the White House? And we'll speak to the man who rallied his community to come together and save the local pub. All that coming up, but first the news with James Kitchen.
4: Thank you, Carolyn. Good afternoon. A French warship has appeared to fire warning shots within 300 metres of a Conservative frontbencher who was filming on a fishing boat. A sailor fired 17 rounds from a handgun while the Shadow Home Secretary Chris Philp was being interviewed about small boat crossings in the Channel. The Prime Minister says he's committed to bringing down the number of young people not in employment, education or training. Under new proposals, teenagers will be encouraged into technical vocations rather than academic education in a shake-up of the traditional curriculum. The sentencing of a fraudster funeral director's heard from a victim who says she has nightmares of bodies at Auschwitz. One woman told the court she wore a ring she wrongly thought contained her brother's ashes, while another described her father being treated like a piece of meat. Robert Bush is facing jail after admitting 67 charges, including 30 of preventing lawful burials. Authorities in Japan say multiple people are trapped inside a shopping centre after a strong earthquake hit the south of the country. According to reports, there was an explosion at the Ion Mall in Kumamoto following the magnitude 6.8 earthquake, which injured several people. Firefighters are bracing for a new heat wave in France and Spain as they battle to contain wildfires. French authorities have ordered the evacuation of thousands of people from campsites and holiday parks in an area west of Bordeaux. For a news bulletin when you want it, search for the Times Radio News Briefing on the Times Radio app.
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1: Thank you, James, very much indeed. I'm Carolyn Quinn. I'm sitting in for Hugo Rifkind this week, and this is the Midday Update. Our top story this lunchtime, Andy Burnham says he's on a mission to curb the number of young people not in education, employment or training as he plans a school shake-up. The Prime Minister's been speaking in Derbyshire this morning.
17: I cannot accept the situation where we have so many young people in their 20s on benefits. It's just not right for them. And why do we have that? The support just isn't there. You know, it would be wrong to blame the young people when we have an education system that doesn't set them up properly, where some struggle to find opportunities at 16.
1: So the plan is from 2028, 14-year-olds will be able to take skills training that comes with work experience as part of a new focus on technical subjects. Daisy Eastlake is political reporter for The Times, and she joins us now. Daisy, what's the response been like in Westminster? Is there much cross-party support for this?
18: I would say there's definitely cross-party support for this, I think, particularly because technical education and reforming the education system so that it doesn't just focus on academic subjects is not a new policy. Andy Burnham is not the first politician to make this a bit of a moral issue for the government. You know, the Conservatives did very similar things, you know, trying to shift Britain's education system so that it is more rewarding for people who are better in physical professions and technical education. So there's definitely cross-party support. I think everyone recognises that the situation that Britain is in currently, with such a rising number of young people, you know, out of work, out of education, and relying on the welfare state, is not sustainable. So I think that, you know, there's definitely lots of support for the idea, but these exact specifics are still unclear. So.
1: Yes, and of course it is early days. But I wonder, in your assessment, how is this different from what other prime ministers have promised before? Is it that there's a even greater devolution angle to this?
18: Yeah, that's exactly it. The devolution side of things is where Andy Burnham kind of splits off from what politicians have done before him. As we know, devolution is a really, really central part of Burnham's entire approach to this premiership. You know, he's focused very, very heavily on the idea of getting power out of Whitehall and out of Westminster and into the regions. And so devolution is a key part of this. I think he wants to see young people getting technical jobs and things as part of their schooling, but technical jobs in their area. So if they are working near a huge factory that's creating something, the schools and the council should work with making sure that those students can get some experience in that factory. But that should be up to the local area to decide where it's best suited for which kind of school. So that's his kind of approach, is just more devolution, more power going out to local authorities who he argues know their communities best.
1: And that there will still be paths for students who are more academically inclined, but will these change at all, or will the traditional routes to university stay in addition to these technical courses?
18: So the traditional routes to university will stay. There will still be ways that students who you know, are better at those more academic subjects can go on to university. Burnham's been quite clear that he does still want that to be an option. It's just about making sure that it's they're equated. The phrase that he used when he was setting this out in the op-ed in the Times today was that he said he wants to value the hard hat as much as the graduation cap. It's not about getting rid of that path to university. It's just about making sure that people who choose a different path, who go down a more technical route, are valued kind of just as much.
19: Okay, and just very briefly, we've mentioned that this could change from 2028. Does there need to be legislation or changes to current legislation to bring this in?
18: I think any kind of major shakeup like this is something that we will at least want to be seen in Parliament. I think that, you know, it's quite a big programme of changes. I wouldn't be surprised if it does need to kind of go through Parliament to be properly scrutinised by MPs, particularly on the back benches, particularly some of those who want to make sure that there are still alternative routes, that the funding is done properly, all of those kinds of difficult details that are kind of lacking from the announcement today. So I think it definitely will kind of need to be at least weighed up in by MPs in some form. So what that does to the kind of delivery timeframe, I'm unsure.
19: Daisy Eastlake, thank you very much. Now, Jeremy Griffin, the Times executive editor, is here. He's going to be delving into some of the best of the Times that you might have missed. Jeremy, the poll. We've just been talking about Andy Burnham's new education plans. You've actually got a poll on that on the website. Tell us about it.
20: That's right, yes. So we've been reporting the same sort of stuff as you, that the Prime Minister is encouraging children as young as 14 into technical training rather than academic education. He wants to value the hard hat as much as the graduation cap. He's accused successive governments of devaluing practical skills in favour of academic subjects that he claimed had led to this record 1 million young adults becoming disenfranchised and not in education, employment or training. The story's been well covered, obviously. There's no need for me to go back over all the detail, but we are running that poll on this that you mentioned. The question we have put to Time subscribers is, should vocational training be prioritised over academic education? It's a very popular survey, this one, with approaching 2,000 votes in already, and I expect it to go up more across the course of the afternoon. 73% of those taking part with the Prime Minister say that it is time to make more technical aptitude among Britain's young. So you can have your say on that and cast your vote at thetimes.com and on the live app.
19: I suppose it's also about getting rid of the stigma, isn't it? You know, and just equalising them. If you want to choose academic, if you want to choose vocational, that's fine.
20: I think that the societal education is also part of this plan, I think, yeah.
19: And what are the people that you've heard reading about on the Times website at the moment? What's most popular?
20: Well, the wildfires are still the story that everyone really wants to know about, the wildfires on the continent. We filed a new story to update readers on the latest situation in France, in particular today, where fire officials are racing to contain these wildfires that have spread across an area four times the size of Paris before temperatures rise again this week, risking reigniting those that have already been extinguished. President Macron warned that the weeks to come will be tough and we must hold out, he said, as he visited these emergency services in the afflicted Gironde. This battle, we're going to win it together. This is the priority, he said. The advance of those fires in southwest of France slowed yesterday after rain and a lull in the wind, and they were no longer moving closer to Bordeaux, you know, as we put the newspaper to bed last night. But officials have warned us that the respite may be fleeting as a new heat wave this week is expected to push temperatures in the region of 39 degrees Celsius tomorrow. So that's the sort of thing we've updated our digital platforms with today. This is a moment of false claim, Mathieu Germain, who's a commander with the Gironde Fire Brigade, said. More than 220,000 people have been forced to flee their homes by these fires, the worst in France since the Second World War. So like I say, you can keep up to date with what's happening and see some truly remarkable photography, for all the wrong reasons, I should say.
19: Oh, absolutely.
20: In the news story towards the top of our digital platform.
19: Yeah, the digital, and indeed in the paper today as well. Finally, you've got a leader for us about social care.
20: Yeah.
19: Expecting it tomorrow, aren't we? A big announcement.
20: Indeed we are. And a Times leading article today points out that it's been 15 years since Sir Andrew Dilnot published his report on fixing social care crisis that no one disputed existed then, and one that's only worsened with an ageing society. At present, only those with assets amounting to less than £23,250 qualify for free care. Everyone else in England must fund their care themselves. Now, Sir Andrew's report, which recommended a cap of £35,000 for what individuals should contribute to their care, was warmly received. It was then cast into that black hole where all of the UK's difficult policy problems go. Andy Burnham has warned that the NHS will collapse unless social care is reformed, but he has so far declined to offer any specifics about what his reform system would look like beyond a broad description of major change. He has mooted, though, that he would like a national social care system to operate on the NHS principle, so to be free at the point of use. That would come in at a cost of £18.5 billion a year. But there is, we say, a broad question of what exact problem Mr. Burnham is trying to solve. Is it to ease pressure on the NHS? Is it to improve the quality of care, more availability, or more fairness? Until Mr. Burnham explains that, and we hope that he does so tomorrow, it's difficult to say whether the plan he has in mind is the right one. What we do think, though, is Sir Andrew was on the money when he suggested there needs to be a cap on individual costs, but also a means-tested contributory principle as well. It shouldn't be right that all individuals must sell their homes to pay for care, nor should it be right that the state fails to take wealth into account. That's our view. You can have your say too by going to that leading article. It's in the comments section on thetimes.com and on the live app.
19: And Jeremy, I'm sure, like me, you have been covering this story for many years. I mean, we're talking about the Dilnot review way back, and then the various attempts by all the prime ministers since to say something. You're clearly going to be watching to see if this is maybe a definitive announcement.
20: Well, that's what we want, isn't it? We want prime ministers to put their plans forward. Of course, every time they do so, there's uproar. You'll remember that Theresa May's dementia tax cost the Tories their parliamentary majority in the 2017 election. Boris Johnson had a health and social care levy that he wanted to push through, but then political turmoil put an end to that. It would be great if we can actually come up with something that everyone agrees on.
19: Jeremy Griffin, thank you.
20: Thank you.
19: Donald Trump will welcome Benjamin Netanyahu to the White House today for the first time since the Iran war began. Tensions between the leaders have been growing in recent months as Trump has repeatedly criticised Israel's actions in Lebanon and criticised Mr. Netanyahu for derailing peace talks with Iran. Jotam Confino is a Middle East correspondent, and they used to be such close political allies. Will this meeting show a strained relationship, or does that closeness still exist despite the recent difficulties, do you think?
5: I believe that those two leaders are still close. I know that we hear a lot of reports about how Netanyahu and Trump have drifted apart in recent months, even recent years. We've heard reports of Donald Trump screaming at Netanyahu over the phone, calling him crazy and, telling him that he's got bad judgment when he was trying to bomb certain Hezbollah targets in Beirut at the same time that the United States was trying to get a peace or at least a ceasefire with Iran. But nevertheless, despite many of these, I would say, hiccups in their relationship, I can't think of many other world leaders who enjoy such closeness to Donald Trump. We have to remember Netanyahu's meeting today with Donald Trump is the eighth meeting since he took office in January last year. That is tremendous. I don't think any other world leader has that access to the White House. It's also widely believed that Netanyahu has at least helped convince Donald Trump to strike Iran. He has managed to get Donald Trump to really support Israel in its actions in Gaza. So overall, despite there being hiccups and despite Trump losing his patience with Netanyahu from time to time, I believe that they still enjoy a very close relationship, unlike many other world leaders.
19: But we're at a stage now, aren't we, where there is an attempt at getting a ceasefire, and Iran has repeatedly said that such a ceasefire should include Lebanon. But of course, Israel disagrees. How frustrated is Donald Trump to be in the middle of this? And what would count as a successful visit for Netanyahu? Do you think he might get something about the conditions for the ceasefire?
5: I think Donald Trump is frustrated because he finds himself in the most complex region in the world, all of a sudden embroiled in many, many wars. He believed that he could pull off a Venezuela trick, go into Iran, assassinate the leadership, and then be done with it. And now he finds himself struggling with Iran over the Strait of Hormuz. Israel is deeply entangled in Lebanon, which is, of course, directly linked to the war with Iran because Iran is sponsoring Hezbollah. So he knows that Israel is not at fault for all of this complexity, but Israel is very, very deeply embroiled in all of this. And he can't tell Netanyahu to do 100% of the things that he wants to. Every now and then, Netanyahu will have to put his foot down, such as saying, we're not leaving Lebanon until Hezbollah is completely disarmed. When it comes to what would be seen as a success today at the White House, first of all, just the fact that he's even there and he gets the photos and he gets the free PR is very good for him when it comes to the domestic scene in Israel. Israel is headed for elections on October the 27th. But today, we've heard in Israeli media that Netanyahu is planning to present Trump with some new intelligence on Iran's nuclear program and their military program. So if he somehow can convince Trump that to go into another ceasefire with Iran is completely hopeless, the only real way to deal with this is another full-fledged war. If we see that, that would be a huge win for Netanyahu, potentially something that could also help him win the election in October.
19: Thank you so much for that update. Yotam Confino, Middle East correspondent, thank you. We'll be watching that meeting, of course, when it happens. Now, let's take a look at some of the other stories making news this lunchtime.
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19: A French warship has appeared to fire warning shots within 300 metres of a conservative front bencher who was filming on a fishing boat. A sailor fired 17 rounds from a handgun while the Shadow Home Secretary Chris Philp was being interviewed about small boat crossings in the Channel. Multiple people are trapped inside a shopping centre in Japan after an earthquake. A powerful tremor shook Kumamoto on the country's Kyushu island. 50 people are reported to be injured. Thousands are having their homes without power. The Conservatives have demanded emergency legislation to halt the early release of prisoners in England and Wales. Andy Burnham, the Prime Minister, says he's already paused the scheme, which aims to ease overcrowding in jails. And the remains of a Roman port have been unearthed in a Yorkshire woman's garden. Archaeologists have also discovered ancient pottery, animal bones and oyster shells during the dig. Still to come on the midday update, why has the number of millionaires in the UK fallen? We'll hear about the North Yorkshire Cricket Club at the centre of a cheating row, and we speak to the man who rallied his community to come together and save the local pub.
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19: Yep, Carolyn Quinn sitting in here for Hugo Rifkin. And thanks very much for your messages. Lots of encouragement coming in, so keep it coming. Thank you. Now, when Peter Scott heard that his local pub was going to be closing down, he was disappointed until he realised he could take matters into his own hands. The Lion in southwest London was one of many pubs to shut down in the last few years, but by rallying a group of 15 local investors and negotiating with estate agents, he was able to save it. He is with me now. Hello to you, Peter.
25: Hello, Carolyn. Nice to meet you.
19: Yeah, well, lovely to meet you too. And it is the sort of thing that a lot of us would think about doing. Every time you see one of these pubs that's shut, you know, you think, oh no. But we don't make it a reality. You did. When did you realise it was actually possible?
25: So the pub closed down in 2022, the Lion in Teddington. It's a few doors away from my house. It probably took me about a year to figure out that it might be possible thereafter. And then alongside initially a few people and then the wider investor group, a further year and a half, essentially, around about August last year to make it happen.
19: And did you decide to reopen as a different form, you know, as a gastro pub or something different? And has it been a success so far?
25: So the pub has had various incarnations over the years. At times it's been a beer pub, at times it's been more of a food pub. For a while it was a French pub. We wanted to focus on the community. So we do have a very strong food offering, and that's important to us. But really the priority was engaging our locals in order to make the pub something that suited them. And that means that actually, while the pub isn't quite all things to all people, it really is our intention to allow it to be many things to many people in terms of those who live around here. Has it been a success? I mean, we have a lot of trade. We have a lot of people through the

0: who take that day-to-day responsibility. I have another full-time job, but I do spend some time working on the pub. Sorry, what was the second part
1: Well,
0: of
1: I
0: your
1: just
0: question?
1: wonder, just briefly, would you say other people do this, or do you think, oh my goodness, I wouldn't do it again?
0: So I think it's a great thing to do. I mean, I've learned more in the past 6 to 8 months than I probably had done in the previous 10 years about all kinds of things, people, business, etc.
1: I bet you have.
0: And it's wonderfully gratifying when it's working and when you see your neighbours. And in fact, get to know your neighbours in the pub. You might have lived down the street from them for 2 years and not really known them, but now you know them because you see them in the pub. So that's really wonderful. I would encourage others to do it, but I would want them not to be under any illusions about quite what a task it is.
1: That's a yes then. Okay, Peter Scott, thanks very much for telling us about the lion in Teddington. It's time now for our daily business update. I'm joined here in the studio by Graeme Ruddick, the Times Deputy Business Editor. Hello to you.
2: Hello.
1: Let's start with some tech news. There's been some big sell-offs in the Asian markets.
2: Yeah, there has been tumultuous overnight. So the KOSPI, which is a South Korean market, we've been covering a lot recently, more than I think we ever have before. And that's because markets there have been really volatile. So down 10% overnight, the Nikkei in Japan was down 4%. And this is the semiconductor chip makers that are powering the AI data boom. They're going up very sharply, but they're also being sold off very sharply when there's concerns that we may be heading towards an AI bubble. And that's happened overnight, and we expect to see that hit American markets too.
1: Ooh, is the bubble about to burst?
2: Far smarter people than me don't know the answer to that question, so I wouldn't profess to know. But what's going on with the Asian markets is that there's concern that Chinese competitors are emerging who are cheaper than what they can offer, and that's going to undercut them, which is causing the share prices of these other businesses in Japan and South Korea to fall.
1: And so in the Western markets, is there any sign that something similar might happen over here?
2: Well, the sad truth is that the UK markets were not as exposed to this as America and Asia because we don't have any tech companies or chip companies in this area. Our champion was Arm, which designs chips, and it is now listed in America. And it's had a great run. It's valued at about $300 billion. But if you track Arm closely, you'll see its shares get caught up in this volatility as well. Basically, any share price attached to AI is seeing quite volatile movements up and down at the moment.
1: Okay. Let's talk about something that is working here. It's not all bad. In fact, there has been some very good news for Unilever.
2: Yeah, this is one of the biggest companies in the UK. It's one of the biggest consumer goods groups in the world, actually. It owns brands such as Dove, Lynx, Cif, and many more that people will be familiar with. They had quarter results out today, and they were very strong. Growth in products year on year was its biggest by volume since 2010, and that's been driven by emerging markets actually. So sales were up 5.8% year on year in the quarter. Its share price has risen 6% in response.
1: It's really interesting when you get something like that, a spike in sales, and it gets analysed. Do you know for sure what causes a spike like that?
2: Well, what's happened with Unilever this morning is actually they do provide quite a lot of data. So we get to see from them the different regions of the world, but also different product lines. So, for example, with Unilever, they revealed that there's been a decline in sales in Europe and a rise in sales in America, about 2.5%, but a far bigger rise in sales in emerging markets. So they're picking out Indonesia, Latin America and India. So you can see a bit more clearly what is driving sales.
1: Okay, well, I won't ask about your status, whether you're a millionaire or not, or whether you're staying here. The number of millionaires in the UK has fallen. What do you make of that, and what's the cause?
2: So the new data from the Adam Smith Institute shows that the number of millionaires in the UK has fallen to the lowest level since the financial crisis. So they're saying 442,000 in 2025, down about 7% year on year. Three reasons for that mainly: a decline in value of people's assets, rising interest rates, which has hit savings, and then thirdly, millionaires moving abroad because they don't like the tax system and they feel that it's not a environment for wealth creators. Of those factors, decline in asset value has been the most significant, and hopefully we'll see a bounce back in that in the years to come.
1: Graeme Ruddick, thanks ever so much. And on the business section of the Times website now, the top story is the retailer Ocado dropping its fight for a payout from Marks and Spencers. You can also read about how energy bills could go up by £200 this winter. Now, let's get the latest from the world of sport. quick changeover of the seats. Come on in. Tom Clark joins me now, the Times sports editor.

0: Firstly, we should welcome you back to the Midday Update after you stayed up every night to watch every single match during the World Cup. Thank you. Have you recovered?
1: I don't know whether I'll ever recover, to be honest. I think I'm going to miss those strange nights staying up for the World Cup, but it was great fun and it's great to be back.
0: And the race for third place was still pretty good, wasn't it?
1: Exactly. That was all good fun all the way to the end, indeed.
0: Look, let's start with some news from the world of football. Yeah. Chelsea have got their eye on some veterans. It's transfer time.
1: It's transfer time. I mean, it's always a pleasure working on the Times Sports Desk, and there's so many moments when I speak to reporters and say, wow, or really, or in this case, what? Paul Joyce rang me yesterday when I was on the editing desk and said, Chelsea are trying to sign Jordan Henderson. And I, what? What? And then I spoke to our sub-editors just behind me and they all had the same reaction. It would be a remarkable deal if it went through. Chelsea, for so many years of their new administration, have sought young players on long, long contracts. However, last season it was pointed out by Peter Rutzler and many of our pundits and commentators that they lacked experience in the team. This, however, is such a pivot to the other side. Jordan Henderson, 36 years old, a huge, huge character in all dressing rooms, things like that. In terms of playing, what he can actually offer on the pitch to Chelsea, I don't know that it's a great deal. So it is a remarkable scenario where
0: Chelsea...
1: And would
0: he make the first team as well?
1: Probably not. Almost certainly not, in fact. I mean, this is a guy who would probably be, you know, captaining the team in some of the smaller cup competitions and maybe coming off the bench and things. It is really a kind of signing in the same way that he was taken to the World Cup with England by Thomas Tuchel to be in the dressing room and be a leader and a character who sets the example in training and things. It seems Xabi Alonso is going for the same thing. We should also add, this came in the same day that we learned that Chelsea were interested in signing Danny Welbeck, a 35-year-old striker from Brighton. So you had initially the shock of, wow, Chelsea are going for Danny Welbeck. Okay, I can see that. I can understand that. And then, bang, comes in the Jordan Henderson news as well. This, obviously, hot on the heels of Chelsea spending hundreds of millions of pounds on other players this summer as well. Peter Rutzler, our man who is with Chelsea actually on tour at the moment, has written a brilliant detailed analysis on the Times website. Listeners should check it out.
0: Fantastic, yeah, and we'll be looking out for more transfer news. Obviously, I think I've told you before that we're a West Ham family. So, you know, yeah, moving on swiftly. Commonwealth Games. Now, there's a great story for GB swimmers.
1: Yeah, absolutely. Amelie Smith, as Craig Lord writes in the Times pages today, remember the name. 16-year-old English schoolgirl emerges from the pool of Olympians in Glasgow with a Commonwealth silver in the 400 metres medley. That's Craig's intro on the Times website. Now, a brilliant story. Craig is a swimming expert. He did flag this to me yesterday. It's always great when our reporters kind of say this might happen and it comes off. A brilliant, brilliant performance from Smith. Really loved her comments after as well. She talked about being nervous, but once I got in the pool, it was just like any other event. I think that sets her up well if she can keep that mentality
0: Fantastic.
1: Going.
0: Fantastic. Congratulations to Amelie. And finally, some cricket. And North Yorkshire clubs in some trouble for cheating.
1: Amazing story. Honestly, they just keep coming at this time of year. North Yorkshire and South Durham League are investigating Saltburn Cricket Club after some video footage emerged on social media of one of their players kind of cheating the opposition and tricking the umpire into thinking a batsman had edged the ball by clicking his fingers behind the stumps. Unbelievable, I know, but remarkable stuff. This footage of it, Elizabeth Ammon has written up a great piece about it. Maybe one of the great things about it is that this player has now been dubbed Clicky Ponting after Ricky Ponting, the former Australia captain.
0: But he wasn't hiding behind a tree, I suppose.
1: It wasn't hiding behind a tree. It was in plain sight. But yeah, remarkable stuff. And it apparently has been doing it for a long, long time. Lots of people coming out of the woodwork now saying, I knew this had happened. I knew this had happened against me. It's silly season, but it's good fun silly season.
0: Tom Clark, thank you. Thank you very much. That brings us to the end of the Midday Update. Let's look at what people are reading on the Times website right now. The most read story is about the French warship said to have fired warning shots within 300 metres of the front bencher Chris Philp for the Conservatives. The second most read is about the next heat wave facing the UK this week. And you can also read about the failed wealth tax experiment, which could serve as a warning to the new Prime Minister. Coming up in the last half hour of the show, I'll get the latest from the White House as Donald Trump prepares for his meetings with Benjamin Netanyahu and President Zelensky today. And A.N. Wilson is here to tell us how the ancient world has shaped our politics. Hugo's away, but we will also still play Can You Get to Number 10? That's all still to come on Times Radio.
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0: Now, every Tuesday, we head to the United States to find out what's happening in Washington. And Katie Balls is the Washington editor there at the Times and Sunday Times. Katie, hello to you.
4: Hello.
0: Donald Trump's got a couple of important meetings today. The Israeli Prime Minister Benjamin Netanyahu, and it'll be the first time they've talked since the Iran war started in February. And then he meets the Ukrainian Prime Minister Volodymyr Zelensky. What do you make of it? Let's start with Mr. Netanyahu, first of all. What can you tell us about that?
4: Well, I think it's a meeting that is controversial before it's even happened, because obviously the context is the Iran war. And then we know that Donald Trump and Netanyahu entered that conflict in lockstep, effectively. You had the Israeli leader even sitting in the Situation Room, within the White House, which is pretty unheard of for a foreign leader, or very unusual, when they were beginning to think about the initial strikes. But in the months that have followed, you've had the two sides drift apart and clash, because ultimately the end goal in terms of what Israel wants and what the US wants are now in different places. The Israelis would still like regime change, and Trump has been looking for an exit ramp for some time. And therefore, you have someone, the America First MAGA side, who looked with trepidation at this meeting, wondering, is Netanyahu going to drag Trump further into the conflict? But Trump has also been pretty critical of the Israelis in kind of recent weeks, a bit more temperamental. So there is the risk that this meeting could actually be quite tricky for the Israeli leader.
0: Obviously, these two have a relationship that people say is still pretty solid. Let's look at President Zelensky, though. And we know that the relationship and the meetings between him and Donald Trump, they haven't always gone as he would like. What are you expecting from this meeting? And could something solid come out of it?
4: Yeah, it's interesting. On paper, the relationship between Trump and Netanyahu is much stronger than the relationship between Trump and Zelensky. You just think back to early last year, and that infamous, appearance in the Oval Office, where Zelensky fell out with both Trump and J.D. Vance, his vice president, and it really couldn't have gone much worse. But there seems to be in D.C. cautious optimism about the meeting between Zelensky and Trump, because it comes at a time where it feels as though the Trump administration is warming somewhat to Ukraine's position for a number of reasons. One is their use of drones that has impressed various figures in the US defense side. The others are the shifts within the MAGA base. So you have Laura Loomer, who is a Trump devotee and right-wing conspiracy theorist, who recently went on a trip to Ukraine. And she sat down with Zelensky for an interview that Trump approvingly shared. And Loomer has been one of the figures in the movement, and there are many in this movement who have been claiming things even last year, such as Ukraine is full of Nazis, and are now apologizing for accepting Russian propaganda. And I spoke to a man called Stephen Moore, who runs something called the Ukraine Freedom Project. He's part of these efforts to counter Russia propaganda. So there's been a big effort to try and change Republican and American conservative minds on Ukraine. And I think there's a hope that this could be, if it all comes together, and there's always a risk for it to go wrong, this golden opportunity for Zelensky to try and get the help that he thinks he needs to help improve Ukraine's impression and position to bring this war to a close.
0: Well, look, what an amazing turnaround that would be if you do have some of the president's MAGA base now trying to shift his attitude on Ukraine. President Zelensky obviously will want just some hard measures. He will want to have more offensive and defensive help from the United States, won't he? Do you think he'll get a concrete offer like that?
4: I mean, it's just impossible to predict, particularly when we're only a couple of hours away, and yeah. I probably know better than to try. But we know that he has these asks. And I think, again, it just comes to the fact that the mood music feels in a very different place. And even when, for example, I interviewed J.D. Vance, vice president, last month, and I asked him about Ukraine, and he's seen as, the biggest probably Ukraine skeptic within that administration. And I said, Trump has recently said, Zelensky looks a bit more like a winner. And this is another tactic, you know, some are using to change Trump's mind, to say, you know, Putin is a loser, the worst thing you can be in Trump's mind. And even J.D. Vance was saying, actually, he thought the Ukraine position had improved. They were holding off Russia in more impressive ways than before.
0: When both presidents are joining Donald Trump, or President Zelensky and Mr. Netanyahu, rather, joining President Trump, they're going to attend the memorial service for the Republican Senator Lindsey Graham. The Wall Street Journal has reported on an unreleased documentary following the late senator over the past 3 years. Now, in this little bit of sound you'll get here, he's recorded commenting on a news conference on the Iran war that was given by the president.
5: Look what we've done here. I almost cried.
6: Yeah.
5: I mean, like, how long have we been pushing this?
6: I mean, you've been pushing this for years, right?
5: Right. It's here. I talked to Trump this morning.
6: It's literally...
5: Oh, he's Jack. Yeah. It's the best thing I've ever done. He loves blowing stuff up. So, you know, there are a lot of people inside didn't want to do it. So I've had my challenges. But President Trump, when he gets into the zone... He listens, he asks good questions, you know, no tweeting.
0: Well, that was Lindsey Graham there. Sounded like they were having a bit of a laugh. Can you just explain what was going on?
4: Yeah, this is pretty fascinating. So this guy, Alex Holder, independent filmmaker, and he has been following Lindsey Graham around for 3 years. And the idea was the documentary would come out at some point. Obviously, Lindsey Graham's unexpected death means there's now increased attention. And he's given various clips. We don't know when the full thing will come out, to the Wall Street Journal. And they show things we already knew, in the sense that Lindsey Graham has always been very hawkish. He's backed the Iran war. He also has backed Zelensky on the Ukraine war. And he has been one of those figures which, you know, MAGA isolationists don't really like Lindsey Graham. Or in the past, they've had suspicions about his impact on Trump because he had a good relationship. But I think to just hear Lindsey Graham saying, Trump loves the war. He loves blowing stuff up. I think in another clip, he says, you know, Netanyahu and Trump together and the unstoppable team he's always wanted. It's almost, you know, it's the things that some dream and some have nightmares about, depending where you sit in your positions on the American, interventionism. And it has got a lot of people talking about, you know, the effect Graham had. And also, potentially, does Trump now feel, now that his friend, they were close, has gone, does he feel as though he needs to protect his legacy by doing certain things on the world stage that he perhaps was in two minds about before?
0: Obviously that clip also gives us a sense of open mic and the kinds of things that you can hear maybe unintended. Talking about interesting things to listen to, Katie, you attended the White House Correspondents' Dinner last week. You've written about it. It was, of course, rescheduled after the security breach and attempted assassination in April. How was it?
4: It was an interesting night. It was quite a long night. I think the closest we've had in Westminster to this was, I remember back in the day, we occasionally tried to do the Westminster Correspondents' Dinner, which was a knockoff of the White House Correspondents' Dinner. So it's been interesting to go to the real thing last year and twice this year, because, of course, the first one this year we all attended, and then it was cut short because a gunman tried to enter the ballroom. He wanted to try to assassinate Donald Trump. They stopped him near the door. So we could hear the shots, but everyone was sent home. And this was a rescheduled dinner. And therefore, it was a smaller affair. The guests were very slimmed down from, you know, over 2,000. To 700 people, and it has lots of awards for American journalists, which go on for some time. And then you have a speech from the president, which ran on for over an hour. And this is the first time Donald Trump has ever spoken at the dinner. In the first term, he boycotted it. MAGA really saw it as the sign of almost everything that's wrong in cozy Washington between in the establishment. But this time he decided to show up, and it was a slightly strange atmosphere because he's obviously has such a fractious relationship with the US press corps. But yet he was trying to make jokes, but also because of the attempted assassination, which in some ways had brought everyone together to say, you know, there are some things where we will unite, you know, people trying to kill us. he had some warm words, but he also then would take aim at individual journalists such as the CNN's Caitlin Collins, which, you know, the atmosphere would turn very tense at that point in the room.
0: You said that he was cracking jokes. This was a speech that was written for him. Did he do any off-the-cuff jokes, and did you find yourself having to sort of force out a chuckle?
4: I don't think anyone in the room felt pressure to laugh, because some in the room, if anything, pride themselves on not laughing at Donald Trump jokes, which therefore meant it was just a slightly strange atmosphere. I think it was almost like awkward laughter at times. And I think that when it came to those jokes, traditionally that speech is a roast. You know, you have the president come on, and obviously that's getting the tone right. I think the funny thing with Donald Trump is lots of people will say, you know, regardless of what you think of his politics, there is something about him which is very watchable. And I've had, you know, people who say, I do not agree with a single thing he said, but he is funny and he has comic timing. I'm not sure that necessarily translates when he has jokes that are written for him. And even halfway through these gags, at points he'd almost just give up or say, oh, who wrote this? and perhaps even saying who wrote this was funnier than perhaps some of the longer jokes, which could have been perhaps if you had more... even like the energy to, or the purpose or the intentionality to deliver them, which, yeah, I think he seemed to lack.
0: And he had to had to explain some of them, didn't he? Which is the mark, yeah, of a bad joke.
4: Exactly.
0: Oh, Katie Balls, lovely to talk to you, and really good to get your insights on what's happening there. And obviously somebody who's been at that dinner and seen Donald Trump face to face. Now, that is Katie Balls, Washington editor. You can hear her, of course, every week on the Times podcast, The State of It USA. Coming up, what has modern politics learned from the ancient world? This is Times Radio.
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0: Now, the past is a foreign country. They do things differently there, except when they don't, because every week the historian A.M. Wilson joins us for our regular feature, If Only We'd Known, explaining why actually the present rather closely resembles the past. Today, after Christopher Nolan's adaptation of The Odyssey, I saw it last week, sparked a surge in people wanting to learn Greek, we're going to look at how our politicians have been influenced by the ancient world. Lovely to see you. Really
11: great
0: nice to have
11: you
0: here in the studio. Look, the study of classics has always been a key part of the education of Britain's upper classes. It's always quite impressive, isn't it, when somebody says, oh yes, we studied the classics. Has it inspired those who've governed us?
11: Very much so, but before you get onto the upper class stuff, remember, for instance, who's the greatest Greek philosopher? Plato. Samuel Boffin in the 20th century said, all the whole history of Western philosophy is footnotes to Plato. And the man who translated the complete works of Plato into English and reformed the university system was Benjamin Jowett, who was a kind of Dickensian waif. He was an orphan in London wandering the streets and just happened to be picked up and was educated. So it's not just toffs.
0: There's hope for all of us.
11: There's hope for all of us, even plebs like me. So, I mean, if you look back through recent history, it doesn't seem very inspiring, because the only prime minister we've recently had who seemed to have had a classical education of some sorts was Boris Johnson, and we draw a veil over that. But let's go back a bit further than English politics, to 1453, when the Muslims conquered Constantinople, and it became Istanbul, and all the Greek scholars ran away from Istanbul as it had become, with their Greek manuscripts and came to Italy and the rest of Europe. And that's when the study of Greek began. I mean, in my view, I'd almost ban the study of Latin and the Roman Empire. I think the influence of the Romans has been so dreadful, particularly on the British, because the Victorians wanted to imitate their empire.
0: Well, we always looked to them for infrastructure.
11: We did, and you see, I think the Latin Mass, Mary Beard, all these treasured ancient institutions that people have actually been a very, very bad influence, whereas the Greeks are the ones who taught us about individuality. They invented democracy, they invented philosophy. They invented modern science, they invented maths. And all these wonderful things come to us because of the sack of Constantinople and the Europeans learning Greek all over again in 1453 onwards. And that went on. If you look at what was good about Europe, in my view anyway, from roughly speaking, from the time of Queen Elizabeth the First to the time of Queen Elizabeth the Second, it's that people knew Greek and they were influenced in one way or another by Greek culture and Greek literature and Greek philosophy. And we started to forget it in the 1960s and we've been downhill all the way.
0: One thing that struck me with the film, with Christopher Nolan's film of The Odyssey, was the focus on Zeus's law.
11: Yes.
0: The sacred ancient Greek moral law of hospitality. And I did set me thinking about, well, actually, that moral imperative to open your door to a stranger because you don't know who they might be, whether they be a god or not. It's quite a good moral aspect to live by.
11: It's a wonderful thing to live by. You get it imitated in the New Testament. Don't forget, Jesus was a Greek speaker. His main language was Greek, although people say he spoke Aramaic, he would have done to his mum. But in public, he'd have spoken in Greek. And he has that story that, you know, insofar as you've done it to the poor person, you've done it to me. And similarly, in Homer, the gods don't appear as winged creatures or shining creatures. They appear as people we know. And as you say, in the Odyssey in particular, there's this God-given tradition that you welcome strangers. When Odysseus and his men get to the monsters, the Cyclops, the one-eyed monsters who are actually going to eat them, one of the signs that the Cyclops aren't civilized is that they're like the Reform Party. They don't welcome strangers. And if you're a civilized person, and Homer says this again and again, you welcome strangers. You don't fear strangers, you welcome them.
0: The Victorian leaders who were inspired by the Greeks, tell us about some of them.
11: Well, I mean, two of the Victorian prime ministers were Homer scholars. Lord Derby, most famous as a racing man, of course, but 14th Earl of Derby, he translated the Odyssey into English. And Mr. Gladstone, four times Liberal Prime Minister, who invented modern politics, really. He invented election campaigns, he invented modern democracy and the idea that everybody should take part in politics, regardless of their income or their class. He studied Homer all the time.
0: And do you think then that politicians have still, up to this current day, been influenced by philosopher? Victorian philosophers certainly took a lot of inspiration from the ancient Greeks.
11: They did,
0: has that translated to modern day?
11: You know, I think all the good things, even about politicians who probably don't read Greek all the time, like Andy Burnham or Rishi Sunak, they've been influenced by the thoughts which were first expressed and most eloquently expressed in Athens, four or five centuries before Christ.
0: What do we mean by good? These are the sorts of questions that Plato would ask.
11: These basic things that we think, oh, trust me, we all know what good or bad is. Do you actually? And Plato had this great master called Socrates, who never wrote a book, and who tried to, any assumption you had, he tried to pull it to bits, and he showed you what woolly thinking is like. And Plato and Socrates between them abolished woolly thinking. And what do we actually think? I mean, you've just asked this question about hospitality, for instance, and many people reading alarm stories about little boats coming over to England, we think, well, we've got to keep people out, and then you think, well, actually, imagine if it was you on the boat, or imagine the number of wonderful things that have come to this country since the kinder transport since the arrival of people from the Asians, from Kenya, or whatever it may be, all the good things that strangers bring to this country.
0: So essentially, you are saying there is still very much that is useful that we can learn from the ancient world.
11: I certainly am. And don't, although we're talking about Homer, because the poems are so beautiful, most Greek literature that survives is medicine. And you think of the COVID outburst and the terrible outbreak of this unknown plague coming upon the world, and it was medical knowledge in Oxford which brought it to an end, more or less. And so that, you know, our cult of modern medicine, maybe it goes a bit far sometimes, but that all derives from the Greeks, and all modern science derives from the Greeks.
0: Do you think that the state sector education should now teach this? I cannot believe that there are many areas in the country where study of Greek is on the increase.
11: It's tragic. Last summer...
0: tragic, to coin a phrase.
11: Exactly, to coin a good Greek word. Last summer, 200 people took Greek A-level, compared with all the things of, you know, the other things you can take A-level in. That's such a tiny number. And they're all privately educated, of course, because it's more or less impossible to study Greek at a state school. I think that's a terrible indictment of the educational system. Mm. And it also goes absolutely plumb against everything the ancient Greeks stood for.
0: But of course, you know, we are talking at a time, aren't we, when this morning we've been talking so much about Andy Burnham, the new Prime Minister's move to bring in more vocational training alongside the academic.
11: But I mean, go out and buy, as well as buying a paperback of the Odyssey, buy a paperback of The Republic by Plato, and you'll realise he sees the enormous importance of encouraging carpenters, builders, carvers, people who work with the sewage system in Athens and everything. He saw the importance of this, and the Germans, who imitate the Greeks in everything, more or less, they've always had this two-tier system of the Realschule, technical schools, and then grammar schools or Gymnasium, another Greek word meaning education in the nude. Right? I don't think the Germans actually have their education in the nude, but the Greeks did. They were nudists, among other things. But yes, definitely. I think Andy Burnham, when he says he wants us all to be educated, and it's not to be educated isn't just to know philosophy or know Greek, it's to be a useful, rounded, trained person.
0: A.N. Wilson, pleasure to talk to you. Thank you so much.
11: A joy, as always.
0: And now we are coming up to 1 o'clock on Times Radio. That means it is time to play our daily quiz. Can you get to number 10? This is the moment I've been waiting for. It is 10 questions for 10 jobs in Hugo's cabinet. The more you get right, the further you go up the greasy pole. If you make it all the way to number 10, you become Prime Minister, and we will send you a dab radio if you get to the top. Let's find out who's playing today. Who's on the line?
12: Hi, Carolyn. It's Peter from Team.
0: Hello, Peter. How are you today?
12: I'm very well. I've been on the roof trying to fit my own solar panels, so it's been hot, hot work.
0: Oh, good for you. Good for you. That's a lesson to us all. Now, look, I'm going to crack on, because if I get time, I'll talk to you after the quiz, but I need to get my timings right. Just a reminder for you, Peter, you've always got your Larry the Cat lifeline if you get stuck. Let's play Can You Get to Number 10? Are you ready?
12: I'm ready.
0: The minister without portfolio. Complete this well-known phrase. Don't throw the baby out with the...
12: bathwater.
0: Well done. Culture, media and sport. This question for Culture Secretary. Which British actor has played Sherlock Holmes, Alan Turing and Dominic Cummings?
12: Benedict Cumberbatch.
0: Correct. Your culture secretary. Phew. Move on to environment, food and rural affairs. If you're eating escargot in France, what are you eating?
12: A snail.
0: Yeah, and you're not moving like a snail. You're whizzing through this. We're moving on to transport. In which English town will you find the Magic Roundabout, a complex road junction consisting of 5 mini roundabouts arranged in a circle?
12: That's got to be Milton Keynes.
13: That's just totally wrong. It's just like wrong. It's just wrong.
0: Oh, you should have used your Larry.
12: Oh, yeah, I was confident, but obviously not. Is it Birmingham?
0: No, it's Swindon.
12: Oh, right. Okay. Okay, all right. I would never have got that then.
0: Oh, Peter. Peter in Cheam. I can't believe that.
12: Well, it's always the way, isn't it? There's always one killer question, which is obvious maybe, but...
0: Oh, and there are lots and lots of roundabouts in Milton Keynes, to be fair to you. So I think you deserve an applause anyway for that, and the fact that you will still get your fantastic, fantastic cartoon, which will help you remember your time doing the quiz. I know I will remember doing the quiz because it's my first time doing it. What have you got planned for the rest of the day, Peter? I know we've stopped you putting your solar panels up.
12: Well, I'm trying to work out around the sun at the moment, but I've been on this project for about 5 weeks now, and I'm just been dodging the sun, which is ironic. It's great for the solar panels, but it's a killer. I don't know how anybody can be up on a roof in the afternoon, so just trying to plan around it.
0: But Peter, your roof obviously points the right way to have those solar panels, and you hope that they will make a difference, do you?
12: Yes, yeah, it's a new thing I'm sure you'll hear about, which is plug-in solar. So it's actually on my shed roof, so it's right at the bottom of the garden.
0: Oh, did you did you go out and buy the solar panels? You bought them in a supermarket?
12: Yes. No, I bought them through a specialist who do that. So it comes with a battery. So the idea is that you store or you charge up the batteries with excess power. So they should be changing the legislation soon. That enables one to just plug them into a normal 3-pin plug. And the idea with it, especially for people who are living in flats or who rented accommodation, is you can move these things around with you as well. They're quite heavy, but it's doable. So they're kind of portable units, and you just plug them in. So in Germany, there's about a million of them. So I think it is the future. But like everything else in the UK, we're very slow with legislation.
0: Oh, well, look, you've led the way, and thank you so much. Sorry you didn't win. But John has got in touch to say, make you feel better. There's also a magic roundabout in High Wycombe. Thank you, Peter. Now, coming up on tomorrow's show, we've got Giles Brandreth talking about his new show, and also we'll be marking 60 years since the ABBA van disaster. You've got Mark Oban coming up next for The Times at 1, which will be great to hear from him because there is so much international and defence news. He's your expert. Today's producer was Tom Vigar. Ryan was pushing the buttons. I'll be back from 10 tomorrow. Don't go anywhere. Across Mark is next.
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13: Good afternoon. This is The Times at 1 with me, Mark Urban. Coming up, Andy Burnham wants more apprenticeships and vocational training. He's hoping that'll get more youngsters into work and cut the benefits bill. We'll talk to former Education Secretary Michael Gove to get his take. And Burnham has also pledged to rebuild the military, but has been shy of committing to the billions the forces want. Someone who advised the government on buying weapons will be telling us whether they can square the circle by spending better. Plus, after more drownings last weekend, what can we do to improve safety in the water as temperatures rise again? But first, the headlines with Daisy Steele.
14: Thanks, Mark. Good afternoon. The Shadow Home Secretary says a French patrol vessel fired warning shots as he was being interviewed on a fishing boat in the English Channel. A sailor on board, the Flamand, is understood to have fired 17 handgun rounds into the water as it passed nearby. Chris Philp claims it was an attempt to intimidate him and disrupt the filming of migrant crossings. Firefighters are bracing for a new heatwave in France and Spain just as they battle to contain wildfires. French authorities have ordered the evacuation of thousands of people from campsites and holiday parks in the southwest of the country. Some holidaymakers have been ordered to stay away from certain areas. Soraya Fetty lives in Bordeaux and was evacuated at the weekend.
15: We went from having nothing to breathing the smoke, having bad headache, the eyes and the throat burnings, and more people were having asthma crisis. It felt apocalyptic. The sky went from bright blue to dark, and then the ashes just raining.
14: An area five times the size of Barcelona has been scorched in the hills west of Madrid. Rescue teams are searching for survivors after a powerful earthquake struck Japan's Kyushu Island, trapping people inside a shopping centre where parts of the building collapsed. Fires have broken out, roads and bridges have been damaged, and rail services have been suspended across the region. Dozens of people have been taken to hospital. The sentencing of a fraudster funeral director has heard from a victim who says she has nightmares of bodies at Auschwitz. One woman told the court she wore a ring she thought contained her brother's ashes, while another described her father being treated like a piece of meat. Robert Bush is facing jail after admitting 67 charges, including 30 of preventing lawful burials. Andy Burnham wants hard hats to be valued as much as graduation caps under a new shake-up of school qualifications in England. From 2028, 14-year-olds will be able to choose technical pathways alongside academic subjects. Schools will offer skills and work experience tied to local jobs as part of plans to reduce youth unemployment. The new Prime Minister says many pupils want something different.
16: We've had a system built for too long around the university route. And it sends a message to some young people that they're some kind of second-class citizens. And it's just not right. They need an education system that works for them as well.
14: The Conservative leader says she'll help ministers pass emergency legislation that'll stop prisoners being let out early in England and Wales. Andy Burnham says he plans to pause more releases from September. And an amateur cricket match in North Yorkshire has gone viral after a fielder at Saltburn was accused of clicking his fingers to trick the umpire into saying a batter was out. The North Yorkshire and South Durham Cricket League has launched an investigation following a formal complaint about the Division 2 match against Norton. The footage has been viewed millions of times on social media, attracting worldwide attention. And for a news bulletin when you want it, search for the Times Radio News Briefing on any podcast platform.
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13: Good afternoon, I'm Mark Urban, and this is The Times at One on Times Radio. Well, this week, Andy Burnham will be busy rolling out a string of new policies. Today, there's a push on education and training. Tomorrow will be the big day for social care. And yesterday, he made another pledge to fund the Defence Investment Plan after meeting the Ukrainian leader. So, with more defence announcements set to come, let's take stock of where we are on that. Last summer, the government set out a blueprint to rebuild the armed forces after many years of underinvestment. And it also made promises to NATO to spend more. But as the months passed, it became clearer that the Ministry of Defence and Treasury were locked in a struggle over the money needed to meet those pledges. That led to the departure of John Healey as Defence Secretary, with a resignation letter that laid bare that mismatch between money and ambition. The service chiefs had wanted a boost of £28 billion a year, and John Healey had been offered just over 13. When Dan Jarvis was put in to succeed Healey, for a short time anyway, Keir Starmer managed to bump that up to £15 billion, still far short of what the forces wanted. And what's more, it emerged that over £4 billion of that extra cash wasn't even in the government's spending plans and would have to be found from somewhere else before the autumn budget. Now the wheel of fortune has turned, and John Healey has been appointed as Andy Burnham's Chancellor of the Exchequer. It will, in fact, be him who has to start scraping together the extra cash. For now, the Burnham camp is being a little evasive about how much more will be available for defence and how quickly that money might be found. Both Healey and the military chiefs want to up the spending while this government is still in power, racking it up over the next 3 years. That's what the Conservatives have been asking for as well. But this is where it all gets awkward for Healey, now he's Chancellor. Have he and Burnham really got the political will to find so many extra billions before 2030? Where will the money come from? And will the MOD spend it wisely? We're going to talk about that now on Times Radio with me, Mark Urban. And first up, who better than Sir Michael Fallon, who was a Defence Secretary under the Conservative government. Welcome to Times Radio, Sir Michael.
18: Thanks, Mark.
13: Well, you must have looked at this in the past year or two and been a little embarrassed, really, that the Labour government was committing cash more quickly and ramping it up than the Conservative one that you served.
18: Well, we've been increasing the defence budget under successive Secretaries of State ever since the invasion of Crimea. It was constricted after the end of the Cold War, right up to 2014. Ever since then, successive ministers and governments have been increasing it. But the argument now is we do need to go very much further. Back in my time, we were the second highest spender in NATO in Europe. We're now about the 12th. There are other countries poorer than Britain who are doing much more and much faster to meet the new NATO target. And I think that's the disappointment. We're losing our leadership role, and the new government and the new team, who I welcome, does not yet seem to be specifically committed to getting that spending up quick enough in order to keep pace with the threat and the amount of money that our colleagues in NATO are now spending themselves.
13: You're quite right about Britain falling down the league table. 12th place, as you say now. And they're in an even worse position on a chart of how much extra is being spent to meet those NATO targets. But what are we going to do about it? And, you know, there'll still be quite a lot of people in the Labour Party, some of them call themselves welfare, not warfare activists, who are perfectly comfortable with us slipping down the league table. They'd rather spend the money on something else.
18: But I think what's changed, Mark, is the public concern now about defence. People can see the threat from Russia, the aggression that's been shown, not just in Ukraine, but closer to home with its ships, its cyber attacks, the interference with cables and all the rest of it. I think we see now that we do have to better protect ourselves, whether it's against international terrorism or Russian aggression on our own continent. And I think there's a wider political agreement about that. There was widespread agreement, you know, across society in the Defence Review that was published a year ago. And my only regret is, you know, it's taken a year now to get the new plan out there, and we're still not quite sure about how and how quickly it's going to be funded.
13: What would you do? What are the options in terms of the finances?
18: Well, first of all, I think we need an early decision to when to meet the 3%. That's what John Healey resigned over. The 3.5% NATO target is by 2035. That's 9 years away. But Healey was very clear that we had to meet 3% in the immediate future. And we need a commitment from Andy Burnham as to when that's going to be met. Secondly, he's got to find the extra money that isn't in the defence investment plan. You referred to some 4 billion. There's some fairly heroic assumptions in that plan anyway about savings. So they've got to find some extra money for that. And then they've got to decide really how they're going to make sure this money is better spent. It doesn't just go on the really big programmes to build submarines and fast jets, but it finds its way through to the medium size and the small defence that are waiting here to invest. And indeed, the foreign investors who are waiting to invest in Britain, as they're now investing in Germany and in Poland and so on, to help rebuild our defences. So these are immediate decisions that have been stalled now for a year, which I hope the new team, and I welcome the new team, all three are different, new Prime Minister, new Chancellor, new Defence Secretary. I really hope they'll crack on that.
13: But let's just backtrack a little, Sir Michael, if we may. You haven't really said where a Conservative government would get the money from. I mean, it could be 10, 12 billion extra on top of the Defence Investment Plan cash in order to meet that figure you were talking about, which is 3% of our economic output by 2030. Where would the Conservatives get that money from?
18: Well, happily, I'm no longer a spokesman for the front bench. I'm no longer in Parliament. But I think the Kemi Badenoch and the Conservatives have made it clear that they would certainly want to see greater savings right across government, and particularly in the welfare programmes, that the money is there to be spent. We're spending far more on welfare than we ever did, you know, years and years ago, particularly at the height of the Cold War. And really, some programmes have got to be trimmed if we're going to be able to spend what we've committed to spend on defence.
13: Ending the pensions triple lock?
18: Well, that's something, you know, each party's got to consider now as to where the greatest savings lie. And I'm quite sure that the Conservative opposition and the other parties, and indeed the Parliamentary Labour Party, will now be focused on, you know, what is the priority? You can commit to all these spending programmes. You can commit to ending child poverty, to net zero, do all these things. I'm sure Ukraine would like to have done all these things. But first of all, you've got to defend your country properly. And therefore, security has to come before all these other programmes.
13: I was looking back at your time as Defence Secretary, and the gap, for example, in ordering warships. And I think possibly you did, just towards the end, there were some frigates. I know we had a 17-year gap in ordering frigates, which is one of the reasons why the Navy's in such a state. Is there anything you regret from that time that you weren't able to push ahead with more quickly in order to recapitalise the forces that you should have done back then?
18: Well, certainly you want to make these programmes faster than they were. It takes far too long to build a ship or a submarine. I completed the two aircraft carriers. I started the new Type 26 frigate, and I started the work on the new lighter frigate, the Type 31. So that will certainly fill a gap. Could we have done it earlier? Quite possibly. What we've certainly got to do is to learn how to do it faster. And that means, you know, looking again at how we build ships, building them like we did with the carriers in the end, building them in blocks rather than giving the whole thing to one particular yard, so making our yards more productive. And, you know, where necessary, bringing foreign expertise in and other forces of capital alongside the MOD budget. So, yes, of course, I think every defence secretary, you know, regrets the length of time to build an armoured vehicle, a ship, an aircraft. These are huge programmes. And perhaps the other thing, you know, the new government, a new team should be looking at is how you do more of these things in collaboration. We're now building a fast jet in collaboration with Italy. There are agreements in the offing with Poland and perhaps now with Germany. And I think that is the future, that we do collaborate on a minilateral basis with other European countries, bringing our defence companies together so we can do these things faster between us.
13: There's sometimes a political tension, isn't there? We see the government setting out a buy British stall, as it were, and it would, well, I would intuit that they think higher defence spending will be easier to sell to the Labour left if it directly benefits British jobs. I mean, that's seems pretty logical, doesn't it? Where's the balance there, do you think? You mentioned the need to collaborate, but we've got to look after British jobs, haven't we, as well?
18: We do, but we've got to be careful about exactly that balance. You know, there are obviously capabilities that only the big American companies have, and we've got to be very careful, I think, about defining everything as British jobs. What really matters, if you're placing a British requirement, is that you not only, you know, get direct British jobs in the yards and the factories and the plants, but you also get British jobs across the supply chain. And that's where I think they've got to be very careful about saying everything has got to be completely British. It might be that the contract goes to a Danish or a Dutch or a Nordic company, but actually the work is done. The manufacturing, the assembly, some of the high-end work is done here as well. And there are indirect benefits to our supply chain. So it can't just be everything has to be completely British. We've also got to be open and encourage other European and North American companies to come in here and do their stuff in Britain so that we maximise the benefits right across the supply chain.
13: Michael Fallon, former Defence Secretary, thank you very much indeed for joining us on Times Radio. Well, a lot of questions there relating to procurement. And of course, that goes to the question of, if the government does find this extra money for defence, how should they spend it? And one of the things you often hear in this debate, particularly from those who don't want to spend more on the military, is that the country wastes a lot of money on mismanaged defence projects. And one criticism that we've heard is that current plans commit too much to old tech and not enough to the so-called sunrise capabilities like drones and AI. Well, we're joined now by Ben Moores, who served as a defence procurement advisor to various defence secretaries over the past 6 years. Welcome to Times Radio, Ben.
19: Thank you.
13: What do you think we're getting right, and where do you see the room for improvement?
19: If you really want to save money and improve things drastically, you can improve it by about 20% immediately by living within your means. That is the fundamental underlying cause of all the waste in the Ministry of Defence. It's where ambition doesn't meet funding.
13: Tell me more.
19: So, in effect, if you set a headmark of the capabilities you're going to achieve within, say, an SDR, whatever document you want to do it, and then you don't fund that, what happens is you have a load of people in the MOD who are going out to buy equipment, set up infrastructure, start training people, and those programs never come to pass. So you've got thousands of people basically doing projects that will never get funded.
13: Right. And a tendency to do what I've heard called in Whitehall moving to the right, stretching out the spend on projects, presumably for budgetary reasons, just makes that worse, does it?
19: Invariably, because you have to reopen all the contracts.
13: Right. Now, let's talk about the direction of travel now, the Defence Investment Plan. A lot of attention was given to a $5 billion investment in autonomous warfare and drones, like new warships to be built instead of a Type 83 air defence destroyer. In other words, to try and do things in innovative ways with fewer people. But at the same time, as that $5 billion was flagged up, we saw $8 billion going towards the new global combat aircraft, a new fighter jet for the RAF. Do you think that's the right balance of investment?
19: I think, look, fighter jets are like fairies, right? You either believe in them or you don't. And if we don't believe them, they die. So you either put the money in or you don't, because you've got a dead program. Look, if my personal view, you know, you can debate either side of this about whether it would be useful, because fundamentally they're not building a fighter, they're building a long-range penetrating bomber. That's what they're really building. My personal view is it will fall over because they won't be able to afford it. So you'll end up spending a lot of money on something that never comes to pass. If you don't get the platform in by 2042, technologies and the combat environment is going to change an enormous amount. You could buy F-35, which is, what, $70 million a unit? Yeah, there are problems with it. Support costs are dreadful. You know, weapons integration is awful. But you've got an interim if you need it. Typhoon's still pretty punchy if you buy, upgrade the radar, and you could buy a load of CCAs to keep them going. So, I mean, look, there's lots of different ways to do it. But yeah, we tried to cancel that, and Number 10 blocked it.
13: Oh, really? Well, CCAs, just for listeners who don't know, they are collaborative combat aircraft. They're the ones without pilots in that fly alongside the ones with. Sorry, just pick up on that last point when you say you tried to put forward a plan to buy those, but Number 10 blocked it.
19: Well, fundamentally, you know, the SDR didn't add up. They were short, what, $28 billion or something, or $13 billion.
13: 28, yeah.
19: Yeah, I mean, so, you know, you either don't have an army or you don't have GCAP, basically. That's
13: the fighter plane, yeah.
19: Yeah, it was always a very, very simple equation. There was nowhere else you could go. Because contrary to the public narrative that there's loads of waste in defence, there isn't, and it hasn't really been since about 1994. It just doesn't really exist. Yeah, I mean, you could maybe save a couple of percent here and there and all the rest of it. But part of the problem in the Ministry of Defence as to why waste emerges is because we underfund a lot of these programmes to start with.
13: Yes.
19: So you end up going to these program teams, which is some old guy, an intern and a dog.
13: when you say, look, it, obviously defence does have this reputation for misspending, but I sometimes look at HS2, NHS IT systems, new nuclear power stations, and think, well, is Britain in trouble with major projects more generally? Do you think MOD gets an unfair rap in that sense?
19: You've certainly... Look, big complex programs. If you set a bar for a capability set and a requirement where the bit of capability had to meet multiple requirements across multiple scenario sets, you're going to have a complex piece of programming, and that is going to have big complex issues. And if you've underfunded that to start with, then you're going to start deferring it, then it's no wonder things, and you start pushing things to the right for in-year savings and everything else. You know, the project teams are not allowed to say this out loud, but they just get continually hit by, you know, leaderships who won't live within their means and just want to announce new programs.
13: Lastly, Ben, We're hearing also quite a bit of talk, I guess it's to do with garnering political support for additional spending, about buying British. Is that something you favour, or do you think it should be an absolutely clean sheet of paper with the best bid coming through?
19: Look, Levine had the view when he did reform, one of the reforms, one of the 13 reform, major root and branch reforms in the last 30 years, that somehow you could just, you could deregulate everything, you could compete everything, and it just led to a massive train wreck. I mean, it's incoordinated. Modern warfare revolves around having packages of a capability that fully integrated, and we've got none of that. We've just got a lot of people going out and buying the most expensive bit of kit they can and then trying to justify it. It's been a total failure. Now, hopefully the NAD can sort that out.
13: The National Armaments Director who's just been appointed.
19: With defence reform. But he needs to be funded properly. He needs to be backed properly. He needs to be given the people and the money. Look, there are places where you would want to compete stuff, but it also depends what kind of scenario sets you want to meet. Because if you think a war with Russia ends on day

0: Radio. Coming up on the Times at One, as temperatures rise and people want to cool off, could we be doing more to improve safety in the water? And taking a look at Andy Burnham's plans to get more young people into the workplace or training. That's next.
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2: Well, it may be recess, but UK politics does not rest. We'll bring you reaction to Andy Burnham's latest announcement on youth unemployment. Adam Bolton is with us, as well as the former special advisor to the Department of Work and Pensions, Ed Boyd. We'll head to Europe for an update on wildfires causing intense damage to parts of France and Spain. And President Donald Trump hosts talks with Israeli Prime Minister Benjamin Netanyahu, the first since the start of the Iran war.
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0: Now, if you're a Times Radio addict and have been listening throughout the morning, you'll have heard that Andy Burnham has announced he's going to encourage hard hat training. He's said that it's a new policy designed to get more people into technical education once they get to GCSEs, where they'll soon have the option to elect technical studies alongside core subjects like English, maths and science. Now, the idea behind this is to tackle the number of NEETs, the acronym given to young people not in employment, education or training. And the Prime Minister has been discussing the reasons for the number of NEETs this morning and says he's committed to bringing that down during his time in office.
7: The support just isn't there. You know, it would be wrong to blame the young people when we have an education system that doesn't set them up properly, where some struggle to find opportunities at 16, where work experience and work placements aren't there for them. We've got to put those building blocks in place, and then in time that number will come down. And I will commit in my time in office to get the number of young people who are not in education, employment or training down. I will commit to that. When precisely I can get there is a hard thing to say right now.
0: Well, this issue with young people entering the workplace is not unique to the UK, and we like a European comparison here on Times at One. So let's talk to Massimiliano Mascherini, who is the head of policy at Eurofound, who's been studying the subject of NEETs, call them what you will, for 15 years. Welcome to Times Radio, Massimiliano.
8: Thanks a lot. Good afternoon.
0: Good afternoon. Look, tell us about this issue more broadly, because apparently this term, this acronym, arose in the 1980s. So it's clearly been around for quite a while as an issue.
8: Yes, absolutely. The term actually is born in the United Kingdom at the end of the 80s, actually, when, as a result of a policy change, young people aged 16 to 17 were disqualified for receiving the unemployment benefit. Therefore, statistically, the problem of youth unemployment ceased to exist, but technically, actually, in practice, was there. So academics and government officials started to investigate how to basically capture youth vulnerability. And therefore, Howard Williamson from South Glenmornan University arrived with the concept of NEETs, young people not in employment, education and training, actually, that after a certain time, actually, it entered in the UK policy discourse, actually, with this term NEETs. After that, it went everywhere in Europe, actually, and beyond.
0: Okay. Well, looking at Europe then in terms of the possible solutions that Andy Burnham is talking about, which I guess

0: is more technical or vocational training, but in his emphasis, very much shaped by local authorities like the mayors or other local strategic authorities. Has that been tried elsewhere in Europe? Is that a similar approach?
1: Yeah, I would say that this was also a main difference between the United Kingdom and many countries of the European Union, especially those that have a low NEET rate, like the Netherlands, Germany, or Denmark, actually. Is this, let's say, different level between a centralized approach that is more the UK one and the very local approach that is the one of the Netherlands and the Scandinavia. So basically at a result is also the technical education level that is more shaped to answer also local labor market demands that are better understood at the local level. And in this, actually, the main difference, one of the main difference, actually, is the different education to work regime and the vocational education that differs between the UK, where it's more fragmented, and in the Netherlands and in the Germany, where it's traditionally very strong.
0: Right.
1: Yes.
0: Is that what you would say, that we need something that resembles the Dutch or German system more? Is that the best practice as far as you're concerned?
1: Well, as far as I'm concerned, I think that this would bring an improvement in order to reintegrate a certain category of young people in the labor market, to make more easy for those who actually have less likely their entrance in university, having a trajectory that basically allow them to acquire technical skills and to receive technical qualification will help them to enter into the labor market and to follow basically a transition from education to labor market that is more guided and more protected in some way, and therefore more successful. And this is what happened in many European countries, actually, not just those that I mentioned, but
0: yes.
1: Overall more countries.
0: Massimiliano Mascherini, thank you very much indeed for joining us. Well, look, it's just past 1:30, and we're coming up to some news, after which we'll be asking whether there's any way to stop the apparently worsening conflict between Saudi Arabia and Yemen's Houthi-backed rebels as it gathers pace. But first, let's have some headlines from Daisy Steele.
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3: Good afternoon. The government says it's seeking the full context from France after Shadow Home Secretary Chris Philp claimed a French patrol vessel fired 17 live rounds near his boat in the English Channel. French authorities have yet to comment on the incident, which Philp says felt like an attempt at intimidation. It's reported several people have died in Japan after an earthquake caused an explosion at a shopping centre on the island of Kyushu. Tremors were recorded in the southern city of Kumamoto late in the afternoon there. Prime Minister Sanae Takaichi says protecting lives is her government's top priority.
4: We're currently assessing the damage and number of casualties, but there have been reports on injuries as well as power cuts, damaged roads, bridges and buildings. I ask all to take measures to protect yourselves.
3: Officials in Bordeaux say the city centre is currently not at risk of being evacuated as wildfires come within 10 miles of it. Firefighters in France and Spain are trying to dampen flames before temperatures soar later this week. The Prime Minister's vowed that hard hats will be as valued as graduation caps when new technical qualifications start in England from 2028. Business groups have welcomed plans to combine skills training with work experience in a bid to tackle youth unemployment. The Green Party says Zach Polanski didn't realise there was more to an image he shared on Instagram that's caused Reform UK to report him to the police. It showed a man wearing a T-shirt with a picture of a guillotine and the words, "We're only making plans for Nigel." The post has since been unshared. And for a news bulletin when you want it, search for the Times Radio News Briefing on any podcast platform.
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0: Now, staying with the question of NEETs, we thought we'd look back at how previous governments have fared with supporting young people. The Tories, of course, were in power from 2010 and focused on boosting literacy rates, pushing to keep children in school until they were 18. The number of NEETs did indeed fall between 2010 and 2018 as a result, before creeping back up again. Critics also said that that approach favoured traditional routes and that less academic students had fewer options under that approach. Well, that's the issue that Andy Burnham now says he wants to resolve. Well, let's discuss it with Lord Michael Gove, who was indeed the Education Secretary at the start of that government, 2010 to 2014, who instituted that policy. Welcome to Times Radio.
7: Hi, good afternoon, Mark.
0: Michael, let's start off with this announcement today. In fact, a little bit of an article in the Times by Andy Burnham, as well as the announcement. What's your reaction to it? Do you support it? Do you think he's on the right track?
7: No.
0: All right. Well, you better unpack that particular suitcase then.
7: Well, I think that the article is meretricious and superficial. I think it misunderstands what happens in schools. It misunderstands what happens in the labour market. And it shows no understanding of what will change in the national and the world economy. The first thing to state is that our education sector and our state schools are a success story at the moment. As a result of changes which were introduced by Tony Blair and then accelerated under the coalition government, our state schools are the best in the West, the best in Europe when it comes to literacy, numeracy, and science. And that for students to succeed, having an all-round academic education to the age of 16 has been proven in the highest performing jurisdictions, i.e. the countries with the smartest kids, to be the best way of giving them opportunities for the future. Yes, there is a case for improving technical and vocational education, but you don't do that by diverting children at the age of 14 away from academic subjects that provide them with the all-round ability that they need to decide what they want to do later in life. And when this has been tried, what you automatically do is see a lowering of expectations, and in particular, poorer children suffer more because they're patronised into second-class options.
0: Well, I don't think the plan as unveiled involves abandoning the core subjects and the core competencies of reading and math. Tell me
7: why. It does explicitly say, and if Andy Burnham wants to move away from this, that's great, that there will be a less emphasis
0: on
7: academic subjects.
0: But not abandonment. But tell me one thing. We just heard from an expert who's done academic studies across Europe on this. He particularly flagged up the Netherlands and Germany. I know Switzerland as well. Countries with a very strong tradition of apprenticeships, technical training, vocational training, all pretty dynamic economies. So why shouldn't we move further in that direction for the non-academic kids from 14 onwards?
7: Well, I'd like to know what a non-academic kid is. So are you saying that there are people who are incapable, either because of background or for other reasons, of following a stretching curriculum to the age of 16? Who are we writing off and on what basis? Secondly, while there are aspects of education in Switzerland, Germany, the Netherlands and elsewhere from which we can learn. They can also learn from us. Our schools overall are better performing than those, particularly better performing than those in Germany. And we have in our universities, universities of a quality, as well as schools of a quality, that they look on with envy in Germany and the Netherlands. And the strength of the economies elsewhere in Europe is variable. Where economies are stronger, it's because they haven't piled on the labour market regulations or the tax increases which we've seen. The reason why we have a neat crisis primarily in this country is because, firstly, the Labour government has made it more expensive to hire young people. Secondly, they have made the labour market more inflexible by introducing workers' rights for noble motives, but which make employers much more reluctant to hire young people. And then thirdly, we have a welfare system that at the moment incentivizes learned dependence. We have a welfare system that incentivizes people to identify as suffering from a range of conditions which they tell themselves they can't escape from other than by continuing to receive money from the taxpayer rather than aiming higher.
0: But presumably, if you were still education secretary, I know it's a fair while ago, you would be adjusting or tweaking your policies, wouldn't you? You wouldn't just say what we did 12 years ago was perfect.
7: No, it's never perfect. But what I would be doing is making sure that we raised our ambitions further in making sure that those schools which are successful across the country, and as I say, our schools are the most successful in Europe overall, that within that, those schools and those areas that are underperforming, we did even better. And I would be asking, why don't we have more Dario Amadeus in our schools? I would be looking at our success overall and getting more students to study science, technology, engineering, and mathematics subjects and saying that success needs to be extended in other areas. And I would also be looking at making sure that the extracurricular activities which are provided by the very best schools are provided in all schools. And yes, of course, I would be improving technical and vocational education, but I'd be doing so by looking at the content of those courses. And so many of the people who talk about technical and vocational education have absolutely no idea about what is taught, how they are graded, and whether or not they add value. When we came into power in 2010, Alison Wolfe conducted a review of vocational education. I suspect that almost no one who is either responsible for today's announcement or commenting on it will have read it.
0: Look, the other aspect of this is, I guess, who makes some of those judgments you've just been talking about. And what Andy Burnham is saying is a lot more of those should be done at local level. I mean, I guess you could argue that academies and some other innovations that happen under the Conservatives were also devolving authorities and competences in that respect. Do you broadly agree with that, or does that come into the category of stuff that you disagree with in this new plan?
7: Well, again, it all depends on what precisely is meant. If it is the case that a closer relationship in some cases is developed between schools and local businesses, nothing wrong with that. If it means that mayors think hard, or others think hard, about how they can provide employment support, nothing wrong with that. But what I'd hate to see is a balkanization of an education system that with national standards, a national inspectorate, and national qualifications has brought opportunity to more children. But it is right to look at how some parts of the country, for example, the northeast of England, continue to underperform educationally. And I think it is right to look at the factors that are holding students back there with an open mind and to be guided empirically by the evidence.
0: Thank you so much indeed. Lord Michael Gove. Thank you for joining us on Times Radio. Well, let's look at what's going on in the Middle East now, because, like it or not, those questions surrounding the conflict with Iran and its allies will affect this country, both in terms of fuel prices and inflation. And in the past week, Yemen's Iran-backed Houthi rebels have been attacking oil facilities in Saudi Arabia and their ships in the Red Sea, disrupting an already volatile global energy market. Now, the Houthis have chosen to strike at a vulnerable moment for Saudi Arabia, with the kingdom now having rerouted oil from the Strait of Hormuz route to the Red Sea. And, you know, that is now looking open to question whether they can continue to do that, because the Houthis have been targeting both the Red Sea outlets, the ports, the ships, and the pipeline itself that they've been using to do that. Well, joining us is Elizabeth Kendall, Middle East expert, probably, I would say, the outstanding expert on Yemen in this country academically, who is president of Girton College at Cambridge University. Welcome to the programme.
8: Thank you.
0: Well, look, let's start off with this question of what's going on in Yemen, which if you haven't got some insight into that, then I'm really lost. Because several times after the Americans and Israel attacked Iran on the 28th of February, we heard a huffing and puffing by the Ansarullah, the Houthi political movement, suggesting that they were going to join the war. But they didn't do so, did they, until, I think it's just over a week ago. And now they have entered the war, and it's really changing things quite dramatically. Why do you think they did enter the war at this moment?
8: Right, well, that's a brilliant question. First of all, though, I should say that the Houthis did enter the war previously in 2026, but they didn't enter it by attacking Red Sea shipping or Saudi Arabia. But they did, in early March and early June, launch missiles at Israel. And in a sense, those were warning shots. They were shots to say, look, we could get involved in this. We can dial ourselves up or dial ourselves down. And so I think your question is spot on. Why is this happening now with targeting Saudi Arabia and its shipping through the Bab al-Mandab into the Red Sea? And I think it's for two reasons. The Houthis have their own motivations. They are aligned with Iran, but they also act autonomously. And those reasons range from money, things like salaries and reconstruction, to bolstering their own negotiating position with Saudi Arabia. But I think it's too much of a coincidence that they have now acted at a time when Iran was under maximum pressure after nights and nights of consecutive US airstrikes on Iran. So I think that this was Iran having to reach for its ace card, the remaining sort of arrow in its quiver after the degradation of Hamas and Hezbollah. It's the Houthis.
0: Yes, and the reimposition, of course, of that American blockade on Iran, which I guess suddenly caused Iran to look for ways to get a counter move they could do. But in terms of Yemen and the complex political reality in there, the history of conflict with Saudi Arabia, of course, there'd basically been peace since 2022, if I'm right. And the Saudis, they've been trying to maintain a blockade. They attacked an airfield, didn't they, or airport in Sana'a. And since the Houthis started firing missiles at them, they've been hitting the Houthis back. So is this effectively a resumption of that war that we saw come to an end 4 years ago? And how big a problem is that going to be for the country?
8: Well, lots of questions there. It could be a resumption of the civil war. Now, I wouldn't say that this is a direct Houthi response to the Saudi blockade, because the Houthis have been ramping up their rhetoric against Saudi Arabia now for several weeks. And it's a bit like they were looking for an excuse to dial up the pressure again. Right. And that they'd been warming up audiences to this. Yes, the Saudi-led coalition and the Houthis had been engaged in a truce since April 2022, but it's always been an uneasy truce, and technically it had expired. So the war technically has actually been going on now for over 11 years in Yemen. And you know, it was always the case that those front lines were vulnerable and that the truce was fragile and that it could restart at a moment's notice. And let's not forget that the Houthis had also been lobbing missiles out at the Red Sea and at shipping since late 2023, and they only really stopped that halfway through 2025. So it's on off constantly.
0: Yes, and the Americans, of course, had been bombing them in 2025, perhaps contributing to that decision. I mean, look, I see some of the things coming out of there, and I'm trying to make sense of them. Another thing I've been monitoring is recruiting of forces. The Saudis apparently preparing forces loyal to the recognised government to go and put direct military pressure on the Houthis if the civil war resumes in a full-blooded fashion. Is that a thing? Is that a thing that will have an effect on them? Or what are the other possible ways, do you think, now of trying to de-escalate this?
8: Yeah, that's very true. There have been troop movements over recent weeks on both sides, both on the Houthis and on the side of the Saudi led and Saudi supported and Saudi aligned forces. It's perhaps worth just going back a tiny bit here, just to say that there have been typically three main groups in this war in Yemen. There have been the Saudi aligned forces, the UAE aligned forces, both of them nominally working together but actually seeking different outcomes in Yemen, and the Iran-aligned forces, being the Houthis. Now, in January this year, the Saudi-aligned and UAE-aligned forces came to blows, and the Saudi-aligned forces came out on top. So, in one sense, there is now a stronger unification of the anti-Houthi forces in Yemen than there has been at any time up until now, at least over recent years. And so this is now a time where there could well be a showdown between the Iran-backed Houthis and the Saudi-backed government forces in Yemen. And the signs are there to show that you know, this is a real possibility. It's hard to see how to dial back from this when the region and the international community are so caught up with other activities and other wars and other conflicts in the Gulf. So it's a really difficult and treacherous moment.
0: A Gordian knot find the suitable mythical analogy. Elizabeth Kendall, thank you so much indeed for enlightening us on that situation, that complex situation in Yemen. Thank you. Well, the political world is again changing quickly, but you can make sense of it with the Times and Sunday Times politics podcast called The State of It. Our expert political journalists, Stephen Swinford, Lara Spirit and Patrick Maguire, will bring you the inside scoop on the stories shaping the nation, including what Andy Burnham as the new Prime Minister means for you and indeed for the wider country. 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Now, coming up, how much of a priority is the cost of living crisis to voters? No, that's wrong. We will be looking at water safety. Coming right up.
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0: Well, we're bracing for another heat wave in the UK, and authorities are thinking about the risks, of course, among them water safety. Now, there's been apparently a disturbingly large number of drownings already in the UK this summer, prompting renewed calls for greater awareness of the risks posed by rivers, lakes and reservoirs. Well, let's discuss that now with Darren Paffy MP, who is chair of the All-Party Parliamentary Group on Water Safety Education. Perfectly qualified then. Welcome to Times Radio, Darren.
11: Thanks very much. Good to be here.
0: Look, this is inevitably a tragic subject when we hear about events as we did in Cornwall and West Sussex a couple of days ago. Is there something that we're just not getting right? Is there something that we're missing out at in schools, for example, in terms of education here on water safety?
11: Some of the building blocks are there and they're right. It is statutory that every child leaving primary school at the age of 10, 11 should be taught to swim. In reality, whereas it should be 100% of them, it's about 75%. And in some of the poorest areas of the country, it can dip as low as fewer than half of those children learning. So we know that we're dealing with the legacy of swimming pools, which have shut over recent years. So we've got to get that back on track. But also, it's not just about swimming. Much of the work I do is based on the really tragic case of Joe Abbess, a 17-year-old from my constituency who drowned at Bournemouth Beach 3 years ago when he got caught in a riptide. Joe was a strong young man. He went to the gym. He knew how to swim. It wasn't that. It was knowing what would happen if one was caught in a riptide. Everything I know about that, I've only learnt in the last 2 years. So I don't think it's as common knowledge, anywhere near as common knowledge, as it should be as to what to do and what the Water Safety Code is. That's why I'm working with the All Party Group, with the Royal Life Saving Society, RNLI, and lots of others who want to see change in what information is given and what's available to those who, quite rightly and understandably, on a sunny day want to enjoy our waterways, our rivers, our beaches, but we must make sure that that can happen safely.
0: And not just focus on the beaches, because you've also sponsored a water safety bill, haven't you, Sam's Law?
11: That's right, and working with my colleague Lee Pitcher MP, who is doing sterling work on this, it is about ensuring that there is a duty wherever we find open waterways that people could use, to ensure that there's safety information there, information about what the risks are, but also potentially some equipment there.
0: Well, we were talking to Darren Paffy there of the All Party Parliamentary Group on Water Safety Education, and we seem to have lost the line. We will endeavour to get him back. And failing that, if we can't get Darren back, I see the unmistakable presence of
12: Fee. Yeah, you'll have to talk to me, Mark, sorry.
0: Well, look, I'm in the position, I'm in the happy position of knowing that I'm about to hand over to a professional, which makes my job a great deal easier in situations like this. But what is this? Solo? Flying solo today?
12: Yes, I'm allowed to sometimes, you know, only after I've done a certain number of co-pilot hours. Well, it's a weird thing, isn't it? Because actually, Jane and I have spent most of our careers doing solo shows. We've come together in the bosom of Times Radio, but we are parted from time to time. And we cope. I mean, with sadness in my heart, Mark, but we do cope.
0: Yes.
12: Yeah. Do you like a co-pres, or do you like being on your own? Co-pres, technical term here.
0: No, one will work with me. No, it's more a case of, no, I've never been asked to do that, actually. Who knows? And Ryan's not back with you today.
12: No, he's not. No, because do you know what? I don't think I can tell you about his secret mission.
0: Oh.
12: But he's on a secret mission. He's doing some audio work with some very, very top name authors. And when he ran down the list of people that he'd interviewed yesterday morning before coming to do the afternoon shift with me, I couldn't believe it. I thought he was joking. So he's off with all of them. They're in a penthouse apartment. I think they might be making a podcast, so he can't be with me. So it is just me. Is your guest back, or would you like me to just keep on... should I keep on audio functioning for you?
0: Do you know what? I think I will ask you to audio function. You haven't been getting any FOMO messages, then, from Jane about, you know, from holiday.
12: No, we don't do that to each other. That would be terrible, wouldn't it? I wonder what her nom de plume would be and what mine would be on the text. I think I'd quite like to be Patricia, and I'd text in and I'd only say nice things. Shall I just get cracking with my show, Mark?
0: I think you should.
12: Are you clocking
0: off? Look, the thing I've been groping for is a Times offer. A fantastic offer on the Times at the moment. 3 months for only £1. Yes, that's just a pound. If you'd like to take advantage of it, head to the Times website. And I think we have now... the offer ends on Wednesday. That's the other key thing you need to know. But now you can save my dignity and take it away from you.
12: Do you know what? I've rather loved this last couple of minutes. It's been brilliantly laissez-faire. Right, I am fully audio functioning now until 4 o'clock. We're going to talk to a construction industry training boss about what he makes of the pledge to value the hard hat as much as the graduation cup. We return to Manchester to talk to Times Radio's Daryl Morris. He's got an update on the mayoral election there. Obviously, the very latest on the wildfires in France. We will also talk health news with Dr. Rachel Ward. Actor and campaigner Sophie Winkleman weighs in on a thorny question. Is listening to an audiobook the same as reading a book? Would you want to see audiobooks on the national curriculum? I would love to hear your thoughts about that. You can start sending them now. And all of that will happen after the very latest news. Here's Daisy Steele.
13: Thank you. Good afternoon. A French warship said to have fired 17 live rounds in close proximity to the Shadow Home Secretary while he was on board a vessel in the English Channel.
14: Anyone who did cross the channel and arrive in Dover could be immediately deported within around about a week.
15: Wait about a second, he's just dragging a line by the looks
14: of it. Is that a warning shot towards us? I don't know.
15: I was trying to work out.
14: Okay.
13: Chris Philp was being interviewed by the BBC about small boat crossings when the gunshots were heard nearby. He then shared a clip of the footage on Twitter. The government says they've contacted their French counterparts for full context. Authorities in Japan say several people have died after an earthquake struck Kyushu Island in the country's southwest. Part of a shopping centre's collapsed in Kumamoto, with people trapped inside. Ryota Mimaki, who's in the city, describes the moment the tremors started.
16: We saw a lot of things on the table and on the rail, you know, came down. The initial shock was, I think, about 2 minutes or something, and it was quite big. I've never experienced that big earthquake, so I was not being able to stand still.
13: The quake's been measured as a magnitude 6.8. Japan's prime minister says there's also been power cuts and damage to roads and bridges. The government says it's seeking Teenagers in England could soon study vocational subjects like AI and manufacturing alongside GCSEs under new government plans aimed at linking education more closely to jobs. The Prime Minister says the reforms will give more young people a clear route into work and help tackle rising youth unemployment. But former Conservative Education Secretary Michael Gove told Times Radio the plans risk lowering academic standards and fail to address the real challenges facing schools.
7: Having an all-round academic education to the age of 16 has been proven in the highest performing jurisdictions, i.e. the countries with the smartest kids, to be the best way of giving them opportunities for the future. Yes, there is a case for improving technical and vocational education, but you don't do that by diverting children at the age of 14 away from academic subjects.
13: The sentencing of a fraudster funeral director has heard from a victim who says she has nightmares of bodies at Auschwitz. One woman told the court she wore a ring she thought contained her brother's ashes, while another described her father being treated like a piece of meat. Robert Bush is facing jail after admitting 67 charges, including 30 of preventing lawful burials. The Green Party says Zach Polanski didn't realise there was more to an image he shared on Instagram that's caused Reform UK to report him to the police. It showed a man wearing a T-shirt with a picture of a guillotine, and the words "were only making plans for Nigel." The post has since been unshared. And an amateur cricket match in North Yorkshire has gone viral after a Saltburn fielder was accused of clicking his fingers to trick the umpire into getting a batter out. The league has launched an investigation after the footage was viewed millions of times online. And for a news bulletin when you want it, search for the Times Radio News Briefing on any podcast platform.
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12: Well, welcome to Tuesday afternoon. We call it Tetchy Tuesday in the office. Nobody really knows why. And today's been lovely so far. Let it continue. We are packed between now and 4 o'clock, starting with Daryl Morris updating us from the Greater Manchester mayoral election race. We're then going to talk audiobooks with Sophie Winkleman, campaigner against screens. We wanted her perspective on a new survey from the National Literary Trust about the success of audiobooks for kids and the suggestion that they could integrate them into the curriculum.
17: Because children are such a huge part of their lives are screenified and they need constant stimulation. So anything a teacher does, it needs to be ramped up to, you know, 100-fold to keep the children's interest. That is brutally difficult. I worry, I mean, would these audiobooks be sort of available online? How would they be accessed? How would it work?
12: Well, it is just a suggestion at the moment. You've already got your thoughts about this. Do keep them coming in. David Chazan will report to us from France with an update on the wildfires there. In health news, we'll talk about Parkinson's diagnoses, Londoners living longer and getting the morning after pill free from chemists. And after 3 o'clock, we're going to doff our hard hats to Ollie Wright for today's Burnham policy burp and talk to a man who also knows his construction sites. That's Tim Balkan, Chief Executive of the Construction Industry Training Board. And I do urge you to stay with us until 4 o'clock if you can, because after 3:30, Nadim and Tania Ednan-Laperouse are here. They are the parents of Natasha. Now, I think that you'll remember Natasha. She died when she ate a pret-a-manger sandwich whilst on a plane to the south of France. She had a severe allergy to sesame, and although she had chosen that sandwich very carefully, it didn't say on the label that sesame was baked into the bread. Now, Natasha's parents are launching a prize through Natasha's foundation to fund research designed to stop food allergies from developing in the first 1,000 days of a child's life. They are remarkable people, and I do urge you to try and listen to their story. I will give you the most read stories on the Times website in a couple of moments' time. I think you know the numbers by now, but just in case you don't, it is quite hot out there, isn't it? And our brains confuse. You can text 87222, start your message with the word Times, or it's 0333 003 2353. And John says, is Ryan really recording in a penthouse, or have you sin-binned him for yesterday's F-bomb? Well, it was quite remarkable. It actually came in from a Cambridge professor, and so neither Ryan Tubridy nor myself were expecting it at all. Our apologies again. We are 2 days away from the Greater Manchester mayoral election. Andy Burnham resigned the position when he became the MP for Makerfield, and his Labour successor is well ahead in the latest polling. Times Radio presenter Daryl Morris has been getting the mood of voters, and he joins us now. A very good afternoon, Daryl.
18: Hi, Fee. Afternoon.
12: Now, last time we spoke to you, the network went down and it was only our YouTube viewers who were able to see and hear what you said. So come on, fingers crossed, everybody. We've put 20p in the meter. I think we'll get there. Tell us a bit more about this polling. What's it telling you?
18: Yeah, well, this there's a More in Common poll today that has Bev Craig, Labour's Bev Craig, on 39% to Reform's 19%. Now, that is a far greater margin than I think many people expected heading into this by-election. Not least, by the way, Labour. Now, you'll remember that the reason that the National Executive Committee blocked Andy Burnham from standing in the Gorton and Denton by-election, which he wanted to do before Makerfield, was because they were genuinely concerned. And this wasn't, I mean, it was a sort of an excuse in a way to stop Andy Burnham, but it was a genuine concern that they may very well lose the mayoralty here in one of the most staunchly Labour parts of the country. And so it's been fascinating to watch things sort of shift, and we can talk about that over the course of the chat, which is sort of, you know, the sort of splintering of British politics, the bleed away from Labour in recent years to reform in working class communities, in white working class communities in particular, to the Green Party in sort of student and graduate areas of Greater Manchester, appears, at least for now, in this polling, and we'll find out in a couple of days what the people really think, to have been somewhat stemmed.
12: What are the issues that people are really talking to you about when you say what's making you vote?
18: Okay, I think it's best to understand Greater Manchester right now as an almost microclimate in its own sort of way, its own kind of politics bubble. We have had this absolutely extraordinary and unique couple of weeks where one of the most popular people in Greater Manchester politics, Andy Burnham, somebody who is genuinely popular, somebody who has been able to both you know, demonstrated electorally, but also in the conversations that you have, build coalitions between people. I was speaking to a friend of mine who is a staunch Tory, you know, staunch Conservative voter, and I was talking to her around the 2024 election, and she said, oh, I'd voted for Andy Burnham. And I said, oh, I was quite surprised by that. And she said, well, how could I not? Because he had been so active, so present. He had used his powers as the mayor of Greater Manchester so effectively, not to everybody's satisfaction, but to enough people's satisfaction to build a coalition. And so now you have that transplanted onto the international stage. You have Greater Manchester, Manchester, part of the national conversation. And I think that has buoyed people here. I think you can kind of really, or you can sort of feel it in the air here, that people are feeling a sort of sense of satisfaction and pride in that. And I think I do think ultimately that has come at the right time for Labour in this particular by-election.
12: Yeah, so a true Burnham bounce. The polling also suggests that the Greens might be a distant third. Now, this would be polling that has taken place before today's news about the leader of the Greens party and his choice of T-shirts, you know, which is just really beyond distasteful, I would hope, to most people who are listening. But given that it was before all of that, why would the Greens be struggling here when actually they have proved to be successful elsewhere?
18: Yeah, it's an interesting question. And look, this by-election is going to have a headline result, which is a new mayor of Greater Manchester. But it's also going to have lots of small individual results. We've got 10 towns, 2 cities, 2 million voters. And pulling apart the aftermath of this by-election is going to be fascinating. And I think a key question is, can the Green Party hold? The likelihood of them winning this is I think they would admit, distant, particularly by this polling. Although I'd never like to preempt what people are going to do in an election, and we should respect the democratic process which is to come. But I think it's better to look closely at places like Gorton and Denton, where they did win, of course, where they were the ones who were able to build a coalition. In Levenshulme in particular, lots of students and lots of graduates. I was there last week, and it did feel quite sticky, actually. I spoke to a lot of people who'd spent their lifetime voting Labour, who'd moved to the Greens and were sticking with them. A big question for them is, have they been able to reach out beyond that and do that thing that we keep referring to, building a coalition? We'll find out on Thursday if they have, but it feels in that polling that maybe that's where they're going wrong.
12: And what about Restore versus Reform? I know that you've been out and about talking particularly to the people of Oldham. What kind of views have you encountered there?
18: Yeah, look, I'd like to take you into a slightly complicated story in Oldham to help us understand that question. And so I was in Oldham late last week, and you know that you've arrived in Oldham because you drive through a sort of blanket of smoke at the moment. There have been some wildfires up on the moorland, and the town is left with this sort of thick smoke hanging in the air. It's hard to see through, it's hard to breathe through. And in the last couple of years, Oldham has been the scene of some absolutely extraordinary politics. I'd like to take you back to January 2025, when Elon Musk tweeted about grooming gangs in the north of England. You remember that because it put a rocket under that story. We were talking about it for weeks, weren't we? And the man that Elon Musk retweeted was a guy called Raj Amir, a local activist in Oldham, who spent several years now selling the idea that the local authority were in cahoots with cartels and with grooming gangs and covering them up. Now, the issue of grooming gangs is obviously very, very real. The accusation that they haven't been taken seriously enough and that prosecutions weren't robust enough are very credible. There isn't the evidence to support the claim of an industrial cover-up in Oldham. Inquiries have searched, journalists have searched, but they've come up short. Regardless, this idea has sort of lit a spark and spread like wildfire through the Facebook groups of Oldham. The accusations have hung in the air like that thick smoke that I was struggling to breathe through this week. It's upended the town's politics. Four council leaders have lost their seats in recent years. One had their car firebombed. That was Aru Shah, by the way, who was on the steps of Downing Street last week to clap Andy Burnham in. She is a close ally of his. One of them is a guy called Sean Fielding. He was a young rising star of the Labour Party. He was specifically and wrongly targeted by the grooming gang's accusation. He lost his seat to an independent candidate, a guy called Mark Wilkinson, who was the admin for one of the Facebook groups that this accusation thrived on. Sean, I spoke to him last year. He said that he was so heavily targeted that he had to leave his hometown of Oldham. He just didn't feel safe there. In any case, it's a real and emotive topic. Local politicians, including the mayor, become a lightning rod for people's frustrations around this. Restore UK's mayoral candidate Marlon West has put it front and centre of his campaign. His daughter Scarlett was a victim of grooming gangs, so for them it's very real and, you know, happening at home. On that, Elon Musk has waded in again this week, and we'll come back to that in a moment. But I wanted to understand how this issue has got into the water in Oldham's politics and how it may influence how people vote in this by-election. When I was in town last week, I spoke to Ian. He told me who he's going to vote for.
19: Restore. There's chaos on the streets. We've got total open borders. Grooming gangs is a big issue. I have two daughters of my own that I've had to keep an eye on until they got through the teenage years, whilst people around them were part of this grooming gang scandal. And it seems to have been catered for by political parties. And it's still being brushed under the carpet. There's only one political party talking about it. I mean, he funded his own grooming gang inquiry.
18: That's Rupert Lowe.
19: Rupert Lowe. I mean, I watched him on Joe Rogan. I don't know if you watched that podcast the other day. Labour backbenchers had to be part of a party that was formed in 1890 that's emblem is a wolf in sheep's clothing.
18: It's the Fabian Society.
19: It is the Fabian Society.
18: I don't think all Labour MPs have to be part of the Fabian Society.
19: No, I didn't say like all Labour MPs. I said all front benchers.
18: I don't know if that, maybe that's not true either, I don't think. But the Fabian Society is a centre-left political movement, yeah.
19: You never know what's going on in this world today. Whose fingers are in what pies and who's pulling what puppet strings?
18: Some of this is a bit conspiratorial.
19: Well, everybody says it's conspiratorial. Was it 1965 after the JFK assassination was conspiratorial? Turns out now they've released all the documents that it was the CIA.
18: I think that's still contested, though,
19: isn't
18: it?
19: Well,
18: yeah,
19: okay. It's all about money and greed. These grooming gangs... I mean, they're saying that police officers were involved, MPs were involved.
18: Is it possible that it's kind of more simple than that, though? That this terrible, horrific crime was committed, that it wasn't taken seriously enough, and that we're sort of catching up on it, without there being a mass conspiracy to allow it to happen?
19: I mean, you can go where you want with it. Nobody's going to bring out the truth. Everybody's trying to hide the truth. That's where we're at. It's totally gone. It's corrupt. It's backwards. We're a lawless society. What sort of world are we living in? How many machete attacks have happened in and around London or throughout the UK?
18: Do you think, is it possible? I mean, I'm kind of looking around here and it doesn't sort of feel like it's collapsing. I mean, it's kind of a nice area. There's some new paving here. We've got some new big buildings. We've got like a new college building. There's a Nando's. There's an Odeon, a big massive Odeon cinema. People are sort of rubbing along quite well together. This doesn't look like a collapse to me.
19: No, but just open buildings, 90% of it of which are empty. The cinema's not had a full seat since it opened.
18: People not going to the cinema is not civilization collapsing.
19: We're inheriting every culture from every part of the world, which is great if you fit into a Western society. Total chaos just isn't part of Western culture.
18: So you can hear there how influenced Ian is by what he sees online. It's an extreme example, but it gives you a bit of a sense of how influenced by the town's politics, how influenced by this the town's politics has become. Just a slight update on that, by the way. In the last couple of days, Elon Musk waded back into this story, a row between Rupert Lowe's Restore Britain and the Nursing and Midwifery Council, because Marlon West, who is an NHS nurse as well as being Restore's candidate, was suspended over a series of social media posts last week. Musk shared Rupert Lowe's letter to the council in which he claimed that the suspension amounted to political interference. It's not going to be a headline story in this by-election. It's something of a subplot, but it's worth us understanding how hard it can often be to separate truth from fiction in a town like Oldham.
12: Yeah. When was Elon Musk last in Oldham? Do you know, Daryl?
18: I couldn't possibly say. I don't know.
12: I don't think he's ever been. I think he was last in the UK about 3 years ago. We talked about this a bit last week, which means that nobody heard us. So let's go for it again. It's an important point. Oldham no longer has a local newspaper. And actually, I think we quite clearly heard in your interview with Ian there what that means. And I don't want to stand on, you know, some kind of overprivileged platform as I'm broadcasting on a national radio station. But the problem with not having a local newspaper is that your go-to may well be somebody like Joe Rogan. No disrespect to the man, but he's a million miles away from all of these local issues, isn't he?
18: Absolutely. Yeah. I mean, and there's a few things to sort of pull apart there, isn't there? Firstly, yes. Oldham is kind of is what we might describe as a media desert. It doesn't have a present local newspaper. And so Facebook is the news. Accusations like this around a grooming gang, they can spread like wildfire. It's you know, they can sort of filter unchallenged and unfiltered into people's feeds, and then they filter into the water of the politics. And that's why we have seen such political upheaval in Oldham. I think that's worth us understanding. Obviously, it matters in the context of what people believe. It matters in the context of how that influences how they live their lives. It matters in the context of, you know, people like Sean being wrongly targeted with accusations and in by-elections. But it also matters in another conversation we're having too, which is devolution. We are on a massive devolution drive. Andy Burnham is looking to rewire Britain to bring decisions to places that haven't had a chance to make decisions before. Power and money will be spent locally. And if those places don't have a robust local media, holding those people to account as they make bigger and more profound decisions is going to become more and more challenging.
12: Are you surprised at the level of conspiracy theory sentiment that you've been encountering in places like Oldham? Or, I mean, should we all not really be surprised now?
18: No, I don't think we should be surprised. I've been following this trend for a long time. In particular, this idea of a sort of dystopian Britain that is being shared on platforms like Facebook, TikTok. We're kind of familiar with how this works on Twitter, but it's particularly powerful on TikTok. You know, I remember having a conversation with somebody when I was in North America last year, and they said, oh God, it's just awful, isn't it, in the United Kingdom? I said, what do you mean? They said, oh God, it's just like, you know, the civilization is collapsing. And it was so alien to my experience of being somebody who lives in Britain. And, you know, if you have any, you know, we're sort of becoming a bit familiar with that, aren't we? The way that this dystopian view of Britain is being shared online, and it's incredibly lucrative. And, you know, there's lots and lots of kind of big and complicated reasons why that's happening. But, you know, the fact that this content is so shareable, the more extreme the content, the more shareable the content, the more lucrative it is, the further it travels. When you combine that with a lack of a local media presence in a town like Oldham, it is absolutely no wonder that it is poisoning the water.
12: Yep. And the truth about local news, Daryl, I don't know whether you came up through local news too, is that very little local news is really super sore away clickbait, is it? I mean, it's the nuts and bolts of how your local community works. And that's why so much local news has fallen away in the form of radio stations or newspapers, because it just didn't make any money. You know, people want to go to that more extreme, inflammable stuff.
18: Yeah, it's the economics of our media ecosystem. You know, that means that it is very difficult to make a profitable local media outlet work or be profitable. And yeah, I did do local media, and it is a lifeline. And, you know, and I cannot stress enough how important this is in the context of Andy Burnham's plan to rewire Britain, because, you know, we're talking about mayors and local authorities getting more power and getting more control and getting more money. And if you have that combined with a media ecosystem that doesn't have space for local journalists on the ground doing the graft and the craft of holding those increasingly powerful people to account, that's going to take us to a really bad place, I think.
12: Thank you very much indeed. That is Darrell Morris, and he will update you as to the actual news of the Greater Manchester mayoral election. I want to bring in this text from Andrew, who says, this is incredibly conceited radio. True, Joe Rogan and Elon Musk don't live in Oldham, but neither do you two. Well, Darrell, as I'm sure you can hear from his accent, you know, he's not born and bred in Times Towers, just to the east of Westminster in London. Dismissing a local man for deriving his views and opinions from Facebook, shame on you. I think the point, Andrew, that Darrell is trying to make is that you can say whatever you like on Facebook. You don't have to have checked it through a source. It doesn't really bear witness to scrutiny. It just doesn't have to. And that can be the worry sometimes. But do keep all of your calls and your thoughts coming. We're 87222. Start your message with the word Times. Do I have a candidate list coming up next? Yes, I do. Sian Astley for Reform UK, Geraldine Coggins for the Green Party, Bev Craig for Labour, Phil Eckersley for the Conservatives, Marcus Farmer is an independent, Richard Kilpatrick, Liberal Democrats, and Marlon West for Restore Britain. Coming up, do audiobooks belong on the school curriculum? You are

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4: Now, new research carried out by the National Literary Trust and Penguin have found nearly half of UK children have listened to audiobooks or podcasts this year. It's led to the National Literary Trust urging the government to recognise audiobooks as a core part of the upcoming implementation of the Curriculum and Assessment Review in a bid to make the curriculum more accessible and inclusive. But is there something in the suggestion that audiobooks in the classroom could see children lose the art of reading? Well, earlier today, I spoke to the actor and campaigner Sophie Winkleman, who I managed to talk to while she was away on her holidays. I started by asking her if it was a good thing that audiobooks are seemingly very ingrained in people's lives.
5: I think they're great in times of leisure on a weekend or after school. I think they're lovely. I really worry about them being put into the reading curriculum. I haven't had a chance to ring round my usual network of teachers and academics and, you know, paediatricians and all the people I usually talk to about all this stuff. But my first instinct was, this is quite a slippery slope. I think once children get used to audiobooks, they find it quite hard to do the active work of reading again. I personally think that listening is pretty passive and reading is quite active. And when you read, your imagination has to kick in to imagine the voices of the characters, the places. It's all, your brain has to whir into action. And I think when you're listening, the narrator does most of that work for you. So it's a sort of, it's a passive activity which will feel very attractive to people, because initially it sounds very cozy, the idea of audiobooks being put into the curriculum. But I think it's a majorly slippery slope. Mm.
4: What would your response be to the fact, I mean, it's there in the survey, that more than a quarter of children say that listening to audio does spark an interest in reading books. Do you think as a kind of gateway drug to reading, we can be more enthusiastic about audiobooks?
5: Maybe we can, but I've kind of seen it with my own eyes that graphic novels, I think you can't completely compare them, but graphic novels were used as a gateway to proper books for children who weren't reading that well. And I think graphic novels is a very sort of flattering term. They're not as nearly as good as comics, most of them. They're three words per page with very funny, instantly grabbing pictures. And I don't think that any child who was put on graphic novels then went to read really good children's literature. Personally, I haven't seen that. I'm interested that they say the audiobook sparks something. I didn't know that. That's really interesting and that's positive. I think I just heard about it. Audiobooks are going to be put into the reading curriculum, and I thought my initial reaction was yikes.
4: Yeah. And do you think also that there may well be a problem further down the line in using these in classrooms if, for completely understandable reasons, you've got large numbers of children, you've got teachers quite near the end of their tether, it can be a unifying tool to keep the children entertained but not necessarily educated? And I'm trying to say that very carefully because I don't want to do down access to other tools that teachers may need in the classroom. I totally get it is a very difficult job.
5: I do too, and it's got more and more and more difficult. And I think part of the reason teachers are having, you know, they've got such an immense workload now, and it's not only the age-old problems, it's now because children are such a huge part of their lives are screenified and they need constant stimulation. So anything a teacher does,

0: needs to be ramped up to, you know, 100-fold to keep the children's interest. That is brutally difficult. I worry, I mean, would these audiobooks be sort of available online? How would they be accessed? How would it work? Do you know?
1: I don't know, but I completely understand the point that you're making. I mean, if you are expecting schools to provide kids with headphones and audiobooks, I mean, that is a massive investment needed. Equally, if you are just putting on an audiobook and expecting 35 kids in a class to all be able to hear it, calm down, listen to it, and be patient and quiet, I think that's probably unrealistic, isn't it?
0: Yeah, and I also don't know the age range this is targeted at. If it's very young children, audiobooks are clearly a hell of a lot better than YouTube story time. I mean, they're just listening and part of their imagination has to work. If this is sort of going to become, you know, a secondary school thing where children are, it's fine for them to listen to a book instead of read it, I think we're doing them quite a big disservice.
1: Mm. And from your experience of taking screens out of children's lives, can you just tell us a bit more about what you found with how that helps them develop an imagination and quite simply why that is important?
0: Yeah, I think it's one of the most important things we can give them. And I think it's so difficult to do that when you know, children's lives are basically on screens now, including my own. It's impossible to avoid. And, you know, the children are given iPads in schools and they're meant to do just their little atom learning tests, and they totally go off and they do all sorts of stupid games. And it's head-breakingly frustrating and exhausting. Some schools aren't really helping at the moment in that they're giving children portals to the entire world for their education. No matter how many times they say the filters are very strong, no, they're really not. And children can find their ways around them. And, you know, just as an example, I've come away to a little sort of rented cottage in Suffolk for the holiday. And ideally, I wouldn't have brought a screen with me, but my child has the 11 plus, it's all online, so I've got to bring this wretched thing, and it's like crack, it's fascinating. Ideally, I'd have just bought books, but they can't compete against the screen, that is what I think. So I think fostering environments when children are younger, where they have to imagine, getting bored is very important. Children don't get bored anymore, because they're constantly entertained. And I think, I don't know, we have to go really back to basics and think, how is this stuff helping them and how is it really hindering them? And I always come down on the latter side. I think it's really harming them.
1: Would you ever let your kids listen to an audiobook as a book at bedtime?
0: Yes, I love them. I think they're wonderful. I think they're adorable. They do mean, my children love them so much, it's hard to get them to read. I mean, we have to really focus on, you know, saying, okay, we're actually going to read and turn pages now, because they're, again, in a nice way, they're quite addictive. It's lovely to hear a funny, talented actor doing all the voices, and it's wonderful, and the lovely music, but it does mean that books get less attractive. So again, I think they've got their place at weekends and holidays and, you know, journeys, but I'm not sure that they have a place in the classroom. I'm nervous about it as a educational curriculum tool.
1: The thoughts of Sophie Winkleman. So the suggestion is from the National Literary Trust, off the back of their report, that perhaps there should be room for audiobooks in the latest review of the national curriculum. We would love your thoughts. We're 0333 003 2353. If you've already sent them in, I will get to them straight after the news. We're a little bit late. Let's get the headlines. Here's Daisy Steele.
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3: Good afternoon. Authorities in Japan say several people have died following the collapse of a shopping centre after a huge earthquake. Several buildings in the southern city of Kumamoto have been affected following the 6.8 magnitude tremor. The government says it's seeking the full context from France after the Shadow Home Secretary claimed a French patrol vessel fired 17 live rounds near his boat in the English Channel. French authorities have yet to comment on the incident, which Chris Philp says felt like an attempt at intimidation. Firefighters are in a race against time to bring wildfires in France and Spain under control before temperatures soar. 40 degrees Celsius is forecast tomorrow near Bordeaux, where officials have told holidaymakers to stay away. But travel journalist Simon Calder warns it's harder to cancel plans in the surrounding area.
4: With the Foreign Office not warning against travel to that area, you're unable to really get very much back. And certainly if you were simply going somewhere like Biarritz on the southwest coast of France and you thought a bit too close, don't want to take the risk, then that would be completely uninsurable.
3: Young people are going to be encouraged to study technical subjects that could give them the skills needed for industries in their local area. It's under plans outlined by the Prime Minister, which he says will restore job prospects for pupils when they leave school. And former Top Gear presenter Richard Hammond's been fined £999 after being caught speeding twice in the space of 3 weeks. It happened in Herefordshire last December. And for a news bulletin when you want it, search for the Times Radio News Briefing on any podcast platform.
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1: Now, I know lots of people swear by audio books. They probably weren't around in everybody's childhood, and that is obviously what we're facing now, the prospect of kids listening rather than reading. Alex G says audiobooks are fine for entertainment, but allowing children to use them in lieu of physical books will surely diminish the skill of reading. And James says audiobooks have their place when you're struggling to get through a text. They're useful, but it isn't reading. I personally don't like listening to them because I don't think listening is as engaging as reading. And James is in the London borough of Hackney, the best borough in London. Following rain and a lull in wind on Monday, temperatures are set to rise again this week, reaching 39 degrees Celsius in the region near Bordeaux. As we've been hearing over the last week, the situation in France is really, really severe. Over 200,000 people have been forced to leave their homes, and France's Interior Minister, Laurent Nunez, has called the fire unprecedented. We can talk to Times reporter David Chazan, who is in the area and joins us now. David, what is the very latest that you are being told from where you are, and where exactly is that?
10: Well, I'm with firefighters at the moment. This afternoon, we've been driving round looking at several fires that have rekindled as the temperature has risen. It's now about 34 degrees here, and from where I'm standing, I can see behind a row of pine trees a cloud of grey and black smoke rising into the air. Huge cloud. If it's going like that, the entire blue sky is to be covered by it from where I'm standing. So there's a lot of concern. Many of these fires that had either more or less controlled or had subsided on their own are now starting. As we've driven through forest areas, we've seen, you know, these are man-made forests with pine trees planted at intervals 2 meters in geometric rows, and the soil is quite loose and peaty. Here and there you can see igniting almost spontaneously, the effect of the heat. It's not particularly dangerous, but all it takes is a very strong wind to blow into other trees to start up the fire again. So the firemen, firefighters are spreading out around the area, identifying where the fires are. And in one particular area called Lekka. They've had to evacuate 4,000 holidaymakers this morning.
1: Right. David, unfortunately, and for completely understandable reasons, the signal just isn't great, and we're losing quite a lot of what you're telling us. So we will leave that for now. But thank you very much indeed for calling in. We might try and get back to David later in the programme if we can get a clearer signal. Let's turn our attention to the other political news back home. Andy Burnham has unveiled his list of ministerial aides, bringing members of Labour's leftmost socialist campaign group back into the fold. It is the final touch of the new Prime Minister's reshuffle, and it means that his government does have a 50-50 gender split. But the party's critics point to the fact that only one of the great offices of state is led by a woman, that is the Home Secretary, Shabana Mahmood, and Labour is still the only long-established party that hasn't been led by a woman. Let's talk to Rosie Duffield, independent MP now for Canterbury, having quit the Labour Party after the 2024 election. Rosie Duffield, a very good afternoon from Times Radio. It's a decent split though, isn't it? I mean, women do have half the seats at the top table for the first time. Where are you on the level of being impressed or not impressed?
11: I mean, that looks great, doesn't it? And, you know, finally we've got to that 50-50 gender split, but it's really about where the actual power lies, like you alluded to. And the idea that there's only one very, very senior position occupied by a woman, and the fact that Labour still cannot get anywhere near to seemingly having a female leader. And it's the power underneath. It's the power in number 10 at the top of the party, and the people who really broker these decisions. That still, I'm afraid, leads to a culture in the Labour Party that is sometimes called a boys' club.
1: Why can't Labour get to the point where it is led by a woman?
11: Brilliant question. I think it's complex, but I think the history of the party is very steeped in very male union roles, those senior roles in the party, and the people that make all the decisions being held by men. People like Mandelson, who held a huge, very powerful position for a very long time. And it's whether you're in that cabal and that club or not. And often women aren't welcomed into those clubs. Women are the ones that are always briefed against. The chap in charge of communications who briefed against lots of MPs was put in the Lords. So it's that culture that I would really like to see change. And I don't know if it's going to.
1: So tell us your thoughts about the people who we don't see as mere punters, mere people in the electorate. You know, the figures behind Andy Burnham, the figures within Andy Burnham's cabal. How many women are there?
11: I think he's got some friends who have really advised him. I mean, Lou Haig and the new MP Annalise Mitchell seem to have been the ones who've decided on all these jobs in the front bench, which, you know, means that he's not sort of into having full control. But again, senior advisors are brought back from the Blair days, and it's always those very senior men that either keep their jobs or come back to kind of do the very serious decision making. And it will be interesting to see these changes that lots of us in Parliament are expecting. So far, there are an awful lot of very non-compliant senior experienced women who've been completely left out. For example, people like Dr. Rosanna Alencon, who you could imagine would have been a brilliant health secretary, people like Sarah Champion, Emma Lewell, Marsha de Cordova, Kate Osamore, women, Yasmin Qureshi, women more on the left of the party who haven't been compliant or traditionally always loyal if they've got independent thought. And these are women who have for years and years achieved a great deal in campaigning, in Parliament, and are often left behind. Rachel Maskell, it would have been brilliant to see her. You know, she gets so involved in so many things and is an expert on lots of things like public health. There are so many women who have just been completely left out, and you see these senior men coming back in time and time again.
1: How do we know that that women in the Labour Party haven't been approached for very top jobs and haven't actually said, do you know what, the climate out there for women in the public eye is merciless, it is mean, it is misogynistic. I'm okay over here, I'm doing a really good job, that's absolutely fine by me. I am not, Rosie Duffield, condoning that misogynistic misogyny at all, but I know it exists and you know it exists, and it's very hard sometimes at the end of your working day to think that's what I have to put up with in order to do my job.
11: Yeah, absolutely. That's such a good point. But I don't know any senior women MPs who've gone that through that for years anyway, whether they're front benchers or back benchers, who would go, do you know what? Yeah, I'll take that on the average MP salary and I won't increase my salary or my responsibilities or morals. It's not going to get worse necessarily. I don't personally know any women who've been approached who've said, no, thank you. So, you know, I mean, I'm not going to betray any confidences.
1: Oh, go on. Oh, go on. Rosie, it's just two women talking together. We're just having a chat. Go on.
11: I wish I could. But I know that a lot of people have mentioned to me that they're really disappointed that some of those more senior women that I've mentioned, for example, a frontline A&E doctor was expected to get the job of health secretary. I think lots of people were really surprised she didn't, for example. So it's really a question of who you know, which cliques you're in, whether you're compliant or not, or deemed to be. And it's such a shame that that doesn't necessarily feel the same for the men. Mm.
1: What do you make of Andy Burnham? I mean, would you say that he's a man who's got a very equal head on his shoulders?
11: Yeah, I think he has a good approach. I think he's a good person, actually. Lots of people would have called the last Prime Minister a decent chap. That wasn't my opinion or my experience of him. And a lot of women would say the same. And I think decent chaps don't necessarily appoint people like Mandelson. But I think my own personal view of Andy is that actually he's a really decent guy. I like his vision. I like his politics. Let's just see how the rest of the party puts that into practice. For example, the kind of MPs that voted for everything that Keir said, and now some of them in senior positions under a very different leader. So it's going to be interesting what their constituents make of them doing very different things. And if you voted for one thing and then the U-turn on that thing, which was a few weeks later, I'm not sure it's clear what your own views are. And I think the public want people to be clear on their views, actually, not just a nodding dog going through the lobby. So that's all very interesting.
1: Could you see yourself rejoining Labour under Andy Burnham's leadership? And do you think that he would like you back?
11: We've had conversations and I'm definitely taking my time to see the way that things pan out, to see how well they do as a team. If there's a place for me, I've been an MP for 9 years. I've won three elections, one of which was incredibly difficult to keep my seat at. I'll be honest with you, whilst not being ruthlessly ambitious, I'm not just going to go and sit on the back benches while a lot of 2024 new MPs get senior jobs. So we would have to have a conversation.
1: OK, so you've had a conversation, but the conversation wasn't one where you were offered something substantial.
11: No, I mean, I haven't talked to him since he became Prime Minister. We've had lots of chats before that. And I'm not in any rush. He's very busy, obviously. So if the time comes that we can actually sit down and have a serious conversation about a role I might play, then yeah, I'm definitely open to that. The Labour Party hasn't, you know, left my heart. Obviously, those are still my values deep down, but I think the party lost those and I felt that they'd left me behind in the last couple of years. So if I feel that can return to the party and we can see it in government, then possibly.
1: Thank you very much indeed for talking to us. Rosie Duffield is the independent MP for Canterbury. 0333 003 2353 is our number this afternoon. We've got a lot to get through before the 3 o'clock news, but I will get to as many messages as is humanly possible. We are going to talk in health news next about the news that the singer Carly Simon has been diagnosed with Parkinson's. It does also seem to be extremely helpful with a disease like Parkinson's when somebody who's very well known steps forward and talks about the kind of things that alerted her to the fact that she may be experiencing more than just some health difficulties. So we will do that with Dr. Rachel. It's 12 minutes to three.
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1: Thoughts about audiobooks. V comes in with, as a child in the 1960s, my parents, both educated people, provided me with some singles, 45 RPM vinyls with stories in them. I recall Snug and Serena being one forerunner of audiobooks, which I love now. I've got eyesight issues and during sleepless nights, they don't stop me reading, but add an additional when I wouldn't be able to actually read a real book. Julia in Herefordshire, I'll do yours in the next hour of the programme, I promise. So Carly Simon has told us that she's been diagnosed with Parkinson's. She says she is learning to live with the disease, which sometimes leaves her so tired she can barely get moving. Let's talk about this and other health news with Rachel Ward, GP and co-host of the Pharmacy Podcast. Rachel, it is helpful, isn't it, when very well-known people talk about the symptoms of Parkinson's. It helps people to identify them themselves. So tell us what we should all be looking out for.
18: Good afternoon. Yeah, I think when any well-known person comes forward, and obviously it's a very personal thing that they're sharing their health issues, whether it's Parkinson's, whether it's cancer, it is a really big thing to do because it does raise awareness of certain conditions. So Parkinson's is something which has a variety of symptoms and different people will present very differently. Actually, what Carly Simon says was she noticed that her mobility was the first thing to go, and she was needing family members to help her walk, and she was also struggling to get up from chairs. So that kind of slowness of movement, we call it bradykinesia, that is a very common symptom. Other things which people find is a stiffness in our joints, in our muscles, so it's a rigidity that we call it, and also a tremor, though not everyone actually has a tremor. But Parkinson's also has a whole array of other symptoms which people may or may not suffer from. Things like an actual change in their facial expression, their facial movement, change in their voice, things like constipation, balance. So there's so many different symptoms that are caused by this change in our nervous system.
1: Can you test for it?
18: So it's actually a clinical diagnosis by examination by a specialist. And there's obviously criteria that you need to meet to get that diagnosis. But there's not a kind of blood test or scan, for example, which confirms it.
1: And is it possible to then say how quickly the disease would progress?
18: So I think in that initial presentation, it's very difficult to predict how somebody is going to process through their disease. I think as time goes on and we see how they respond to different medication and how quickly they don't get the benefit from their medication, then we can see how that path is going.
1: And is it incurable?
18: So it is at the moment, unfortunately, a disease which we cannot cure. We do have multiple medications, and there are some patients who have surgical procedures. So something which a lot of research happened in Oxford for deep brain stimulation by an incredible team who've done a lot of work in that. And that has made huge changes for, I think, around 100,000 people now. But, you know, I think you still wouldn't call that a cure as such, no.
1: Sure. Let's talk about some other news. The Times is reporting that Londoners live 3 years longer than people in the northeast, with the regional health divide widening. What's behind the regional disparities?
18: Yeah, I mean, this is something we've spoken about it before, haven't we? And the King's Fund have done a recent analysis, and they're showing that it's not only that divide, this, you know, fact that if you are living in affluent areas, you are living for longer and you are living well for longer, but also the fact that there are areas in the north which are static. Over the last 10 years, they have not improved their life expectancy, which is a really sad state of affairs when we continue to have improvements in medication and health and vaccines, etc. So that is a really poor state of affairs. Now, why is that? Health and life expectancy is such a complex matter with so many different factors which affect it. But ultimately, we are seeing a difference in deprivation scales in these areas. If you are living in an affluent area, you will have better housing, better food. You will have less stress, less money worries. You'll be able to spend money on things which keep you well. And that is just not there in the deprived areas. But we're seeing that gap is widening, and we're just not making progress with the health inequalities.
1: Well, I mean, it is absolutely part of Andy Burnham's promise, isn't it, that every postcode should flourish. So hopefully at some point in the future, we wouldn't need to be having this conversation. I'd say probably don't hold your breath. Hundreds of thousands of women have used a new free morning after pill service at high street pharmacies in England. Now, Rachel, when was this introduced? When was the change made for it to be free?
18: So there are multiple types of morning after pill and morning after pill treatment, emergency contraception treatments. But what came in October was a specific pill which you can take for up to 5 days after unprotected sex. So that was a change. Now, so since October, we have seen a huge number of people. I think about 300,000 doses have been prescribed in the community between October and March. And that's certainly higher than the rates that were seen prior to that, which previously you would have to go to a GP or a sexual health clinic. And that obviously has barriers, you know, having to get an appointment. And when you're up against the clock to get these treatments, that's obviously pretty problematic. So opening up these services and availability in our community has certainly been beneficial. I think for me, one of my questions with this situation is, when we've got 300,000 people who are using emergency contraception, where are we going wrong with people being on regular contraception? This is something that we've seen a huge change in over the last decade, where women often don't want to be on the pill, for example. But that unfortunately leads to a situation where we're getting an increase in people using emergency contraception,
1: Very much so, Rachel. And I mean, there is plenty of anecdotal evidence that particularly amongst younger generations of women, the morning after pill really is seen as contraception. It is the method that you are choosing to use if you aren't in a long-term relationship. I mean, that isn't really what was imagined when the morning after pill first became available, is it?
18: No, and I think it's important to say, first of all, the morning after pill is certainly not 100% foolproof. So you can still become pregnant. It prevents about 60 to 80% of pregnancies. So it's absolutely not a guarantee. The most reliable form of emergency contraception is actually having a copper coil fitted, which most people don't really know about. But that is the most reliable form of stopping a pregnancy. But no, it's not a reliable source overall, and having regular contraception is far better and far safer.
1: And do you worry that you are also not seeing quite a lot of young women as a GP for something that in previous years you just would. So maybe you would have a chance to talk about other things. A young woman might get used to seeing you and knowing you as a GP.
18: Yes, I think that's a very good point. So I think ultimately, yes, we have developed, you know, services in our community with our pharmacists who are fabulous colleagues, don't get me wrong, but it's a different service. And we have developed that out of demand on GP services because you can't get a GP appointment easily. But you're right, it's removing that element of, you know, seeing your GP when you're using contraception, then planning a family, and then after you've had a baby, that continuity unfortunately will be lost with these services.
1: Rachel, it's always a pleasure to talk to you. Thank you very much indeed. That is our resident GP, Rachel Ward. Julia, I told a small fib because I'm getting to you in this hour of the programme. Just time to read your text about audiobooks. I know you're discussing whether schools should encourage children to listen to audiobooks. We have only one grandchild, and only a couple of years ago when she was three, we gave her a Yoto, which plays stories, which slightly takes the pressure off busy parents at bedtime. So it's only a small step onto proper audiobooks. Great for long journeys and flights. They can listen through headphones and use their vivid imagination. I'm a late adopter of Audible, but have consumed many wonderful books while making curtains for my daughter. She's also an avid listener in the car on her many long work journeys. If you've got a busy life and fall asleep after reading just a page or two of a book, audiobooks are a brilliant alternative. Well, thank you, Julia, for filling us in a multi-generational text there. I think one of the problems with the suggestion of putting audiobooks into the curriculum in some small form, not to replace reading at all, is the notion that somehow they do diminish your imagination. But my jury is still out on that. If you are hearing somebody tell you a story, I think you can still use your powers of imagination in the same way as if you read the words yourself. I'm up for a discussion.
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1: If you've got time to have it with me, I don't want to talk over that lovely woman. It's 3 o'clock, you're listening to Feed Lover on Times Radio. Still to come in this hour of the programme, it's 40 years to the day after the disappearance of Susie Lamplew. The charity set up in her name is campaigning to help victims of stalking and harassment. While the Met Police has launched a new effort to crack the case, we're going to talk to Susie's brother Richard. Andy Burnham says the hard hat will be valued as much as the graduation cap under his government. We'll talk about his reforms with the Times' policy editor and also the head of the Construction Industry Training Board. And our big interview after 3:30, and I really hope that you can stay with us for this. It's with Nadim and Tania Ednan-Laperouse on Natasha's Law, named for their daughter. We'll talk about Natasha's legacy after her death from an allergic reaction 10 years ago. They have launched a new prize, a £10 million research fund to try and crack allergies, full stop. All after the very latest news, here's Daisy Steele.
3: Thanks, Fee. Good afternoon. It's reported several people have died in Japan after an earthquake caused an explosion at a shopping centre on the island of Kyushu. Tremors were recorded in the southern city of Kumamoto late in the afternoon there. Prime Minister Sanae Takaichi says protecting lives is her government's top priority.
19: We're currently assessing the damage and number of casualties, but there have been reports on injuries as well as power cuts, damaged roads, bridges and buildings. I ask all to take measures to protect yourselves.
3: Andy Burnham had a warning. His plans to reform the education system will hit the skids if they're not funded properly. From 2028, 14-year-olds will be able to do the technical subjects like manufacturing and the creative industries to try to make them more employable. The PM says it'll be paid for using money that had been set aside for college places. But teachers want to know where the teachers and facilities are coming from. Former chief inspector at Ofsted, Baroness Spielman, told us it feels a bit like Groundhog Day.
20: Boris Johnson, Rishi Sunak, Keir Starmer all announced that they want better technical education and parity of esteem for vocational education. There's a here we go again about this, but it is a noble aim. It's certainly worth doing if we can. There are a lot of reasons why we don't get technical education right.
3: Officials in Bordeaux say the city centre is currently not at risk of being evacuated as wildfires come within 10 miles of it. Firefighters in France and Spain are trying to dampen flames before temperatures soar later this week. The government says it's seeking the full context from France after Shadow Home Secretary Chris Philp claimed a French patrol vessel fired 17 live rounds near his boat in the English Channel. French authorities have yet to comment on the incident, which Philp says felt like an attempt at intimidation. The sentencing of a fraudster funeral director has heard from a victim who says she has nightmares of bodies at Auschwitz. One woman told the court she wore a ring she thought contained her brother's ashes, while another described her father being treated like a piece of meat. Robert Bush is facing jail after admitting 67 charges, including 30 of preventing lawful burials. The Green Party says Zach Polanski didn't realise there was more to an image he shared on Instagram that's caused Reform UK to report him to the police. It showed a man wearing a T-shirt with a picture of a guillotine and the words, "We're only making plans for Nigel." The post has since been unshared. Reform MP Robert Jenrick says it's crossed the line beyond free speech.
0: When you step into incitement to violence in the context of a murder, individuals being arrested for threatening to kill someone, that is wrong.
3: An amateur cricket match in North Yorkshire has gone viral after a fielder at Saltburn was accused of clicking his fingers to trick the umpire into saying a batter was out. The North Yorkshire and South Durham Cricket League has launched an investigation following a formal complaint about the Division 2 match. The footage has been viewed millions of times on social media, attracting worldwide attention. And for a news bulletin when you want it, search for the Times Radio News Briefing on any podcast platform.
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1: Thank you for all of your messages. Thank you for your company this afternoon. This comes in from Tad in Aberdeenshire regarding audiobooks. For most of humankind's history, humans listened to stories rather than read them. Common literacy is a relatively new development. You're absolutely right, Tad. I mean, the biggest film at the moment, probably the biggest film this year, is based on an epic poem, isn't it? The Odyssey just would have been part of an oral history tradition, no pictures attached and not written down for many years. Anne says, an interesting conversation on audiobooks. If listening rather than reading really does diminish the imagination, what does that say for radio? Well, you're preaching to the choir here, Anne. So we are still radio, but we do appear to have pictures attached. It is 5 minutes past three. From today, Britain will value the hard hat every bit as much as the graduation cap. It is the promise from Andy Burnham in the Times today as he unveils education reforms to tackle the youth employment crisis. 14-year-olds will be able to get early access to technical education, skills training and work experience under the new plans. Last year, a report by the former Health Secretary Alan Milburn warned of a lost generation with over a million 16 to 24-year-olds not in education, employment or training. Well, James Reid is the boss of Reid Recruitment. He told Times Radio Breakfast that people should look to manual and technical jobs in the future.
21: AI seems to be replacing a lot of jobs pretty quickly, but the jobs it is not replacing are jobs that involve you washing your hands at the end of your working day. So the jobs that involve you washing your hands at the end of the working day will continue, and there'll be lots of opportunities in those spaces. And if you start thinking about what those jobs are or may be, many of them technical or vocational types of jobs, and they're great jobs, and that's what people should be preparing for.
1: Well, the Times policy editor Oliver Wright joins us now. Hello, Oliver. Several prime ministers have tried to do this before, but isn't James Reid's point the most pertinent, that times have changed and it is against a background of many jobs being taken by AI that we might look to jobs that are manual for the salvation of a generation?
22: Yeah, no, I think that's right. But I think, as you point out, this is a problem that has been identified really by successive prime ministers from both parties, that the UK has historically underinvested in technical education, has really had this sort of prejudice towards the sort of university route, towards sort of, you know, white collar jobs, going back to the days of Blair and his promise to, you know, expand university education. and that the technical education has been the poor cousin of that. And yeah, as you just played out there, you know, particularly with AI, there is a concern that, you know, the jobs on which the UK has relied for generations, you know, may be reduced in number in future by a significant extent. And I do think there is a pertinence to what the government is doing in that context, but I don't think it's the only reason. I think this has been seen as a long-standing weakness of the UK for you know, decades, really.
1: And why is it such a weakness in the UK? What have other countries seen and identified and done differently? Why haven't we been able to?
22: Yeah, well, Pat McFadden recently went to the Netherlands. He's been looking at this whole question of NEET, people not in education, training or employment, to see what we can learn from other places. And what he found in the Netherlands and indeed in other countries is that those countries that have lower levels of NEET tend to allow children to embark on technical courses earlier than traditionally is the case in the UK. And they tend to regard technical qualifications as important as academic qualifications. Again, something that, you know, critics of the UK system would say we haven't done enough of. Part of that is about engagement in school. If you talk to some people in the education sector, they say that, you know, if you've got someone who isn't particularly, you know, academic in the traditional sense, they can get, you know, disenchanted by school. That leads to them not turning up at school, leads to them dropping out. And that means that they're much less likely to have the opportunities to get into the workforce. So if you can tailor the school curriculum at an early enough age to stuff that, you know, they are interested in, then your chances of getting them into sort of gainful employment at 18 are much, much higher.
1: How long does Andy Burnham think it will take to start to reverse the trends in the Milburn report? I mean, it's interesting, Oliver, just what you're saying about changing direction within a curriculum at school. I mean, that's not something that you can do overnight, is it?
22: It absolutely isn't. What has he got in his favour? Well, what he's got in his favour is that, you know, the previous government launched T-levels, which were, you know, technical qualifications designed to be sort of rigorous, to be seen on the same standard as A-levels. So, you know, that was a lot of work, but that has been going on for the last few years. So we're some way down that line. So he's not doing this from a standing start. What he is talking about is really persuading schools to take it more seriously, to, you know, push their kids into doing it. There might have to be some changes, the way in which the GCSE curriculum works, that kind of thing. It's not going to be done overnight. You're absolutely right. But I think, you know, they're not coming at this from an entirely standing start.
1: Sure. And what about incentivising businesses to provide the training and the work experience? That's got to be a very key part of the plan.
22: It does. And that's going to, you know, depend to a larger part on sort of local authorities and schools. You had Charlie Mayfield who conducted a review on sort of getting young people into employment for the government. And, you know, he made the point that, you know, businesses, unsurprisingly, have a business to run, and they might be keen to get young people into that business to do things like apprenticeships, to build partnerships in schools. But they can often become frustrated if that becomes a sort of complicated and a laborious process. So, you know, part of the solution to this will be, you know, getting schools to engage with their local businesses to make it easy for those businesses to interact with the school. And, you know, they're both doing different things. So that, I suspect, is going to be easier said than done.
1: Sure. Mr. Burnham has tried to deliver big announcements every day of his premiership so far. I mean, it's like a summer advent calendar, Oliver, isn't it? do you know how long he's going to go on for? Has he got a holiday booked in August?
22: I think this week is the sort of big week. Last week, if you want to characterise it, it was the kind of baubles, the cost of living baubles. Yeah, those announcements that he made last week. This week, it's about sort of demonstrating that he's prepared to sort of take on the big, you know, systemic issues as he sees them. But, you know, he wants his premiership to be about. So you've got this today. You've got social care tomorrow. You've got a defence announcement on Thursday, and then a big devolution announcement into Friday. I suspect after that you will see, you know, life returning to a bit more normality in terms of sort of August Westminster recesses. and they'll sort of hunker down because, you know, the big thing they need to think about, frankly, is how this all gets paid for. That's the budget in the autumn, and preparations for that are really going to have to start pretty much immediately.
1: Yeah, and all journalists need a silly season so we can pursue the biggest hamster in the world award or whatever it is that we usually used to do. Oliver, always a pleasure to talk to you. That's the Times' policy editor. Let's bring in Tim Balkin, who's chief executive of the Construction Industry Training Board. Tim, what's your reaction to this? Because, good Lord, this is going to affect you, isn't it?
2: It is. My reaction was that this is terrific. This is an announcement I've been waiting for about 50 years, in reality. And it stems from the fact that education makes a lot of people failures. And if you don't achieve the academic route, you tend to get, I won't say left behind totally, because there's tertiary education there as well. But for people in construction, construction is often seen as a kind of last resort. And I've described it as a bit of a lost property of the education department. And actually, that's not what education should be doing.
1: At what age would you like to see kids, and, you know, they are kids, aren't they, making a choice about the direction that they want their life to take?
2: I'm not sure that's the right question, to be honest. I don't think you can make a choice when you're at school age. I think what you need is access to the options. And having access to opportunities, then you can perhaps choose a route way that better suits your style. So my learning style is I learn by experience. So there's no way was I going to go to sixth form. There's no way where I was going to university. So in a sense, if you look at the school system, it would say, well, OK, we'll judge your capability based on that then, shall we, Tim? And if we can develop the route ways that allow the learning style of myself to prove that I am capable, and I'd like to think I am, then I think that's what the school system should be doing.
1: Have you, over the last 20 years or so, found that you in the construction industry have welcomed quite a lot of, and I don't want to say broken young people at all, actually, but people who've gone down that academic route because that's what was presented to them at school, only to realise that it's not for them. They then present themselves within the construction industry, but they're quite far behind. They're tackling a lot of other things before getting to you.
2: I mean, there are people that would fall into that category. It's more about there's a large proportion of people that fall into construction because, in a sense, there's no other options. And construction is brilliant for welcoming people from all kind of works, walks of life. As long as they show up, work hard, have a willingness to learn and progress. And actually, that's a kind of intro into construction. And construction recruits, by the way, by word of mouth, either a friend of a friend, or you met somebody on Facebook, you booked into somebody at the pub, you need it on a building site, can you come? Are you going to work hard? Do you want to learn? Do you want to progress? That's how a lot of people in construction work. And when you look at the business owners, whether it be a small self-employed individual or a small business or even a large business, even a large family business, very often they develop their capabilities whilst they're on a construction site. So in a sense, construction gives them the opportunity to reveal how capable they really are, rather than having a system that rewards an end point, which is construction.
1: Yeah. Have you been included in any conversations over this decision made by Andy Burnham?
2: No, I think initially it's an announcement that's come out. So I would expect to see what the conversations are here on in.
1: Sure. But, I mean, as chief executive of the Construction Industry Training Board, there is surely no better person to include in a conversation about training for the construction industry.
2: I'd like to think so. And to be fair, you know, I've already been in touch with some industry leaders to talk about this. And let me tell you, there's a lot of enthusiasm from those leaders that construction is embedded in government's thinking around this area. And, you know, one of the things about education, it's not designed as a system. It's designed as an education that gets to an academic endpoint, which is university. That's how our entire education system is based. We need to think it through, and we need to think it through as one system, which is education, training, and employment, not three separate systems.
1: What do you need to happen next in order for this to really work?
2: I would like to see some rigour of thinking. What I'd be fearful of is this is a bolt onto the education system. What I'd like to see is that the education is unpicked. And the other thing I would like to say is what we mustn't do is to create an education system that, and then present that to employers as to say, here's something that we think is a little bit better for you. We have to get employers designed into this system. You know, how many employers do you hear about that says whether an individual comes from university or training, that they haven't got the skills that they need as an employer? And I think that's economically reckless. What we now need is for the employers to get involved in the design, and there are many employers that will be very happy to do that right from the outset. And if that door is open, then you know, we can develop something over time, for sure.
1: I have heard the argument used already about a choice being made between getting a degree and not getting a degree, that further down the line, the person who's got a degree will be earning more. Would you like to set the record straight on that? Is a lifetime career in the construction industry as valuable, if not maybe more so, because the work is always there?
2: The work is always there, and there's a lot of interest now, particularly with AI. But actually, if you look at the data, I think the data says that over the longer term, then having a degree is financially rewarded. You know, nobody's denying that. But what we're saying here is that everybody wants to go through the degree route, and there has to be another option. Construction, by the way, is one of the best paid sectors out there, just underneath finance sector. So the opportunities in construction are huge, and they're huge for everybody, not just determined from the educational pathway that you've entered the industry.
1: And you don't end up owing nearly £60,000, sometimes £72,000 on a four-year degree or with a master's.
2: Well, I was asked a question. If a young person wants to buy their own house, would you choose an apprenticeship or a degree route? So bear in mind what I've just said. If that's your short-term goal, then over the short term, then of course an apprenticeship is a much more financially rewarding route as well. But as I keep saying, construction has endless opportunities regardless.
1: Thank you very much indeed for your time this afternoon. Tim Balkan is Chief Executive of the Construction Industry Training Board. It's 20 past three, coming up 40 years on from the disappearance of Susie Lamplugh. Police are launching a final push to try to solve the case. You're with Times Radio.
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1: I'm loving your texts and messages this afternoon. Darren says, I left school age 16 with not so much as one GCSE. I spent a life working on oil rigs, construction, shipping, heavy engineering. I'm on track to retire at 50 with no student debt. Keith says, in the late 80s, as a school leaver, I knew that there was a local further education college that did painting and decorating, bricklaying and electrician courses. It was filled with 18-year-old lads. It was called a technical college. I hope there were lasses there as well, Keith. I'm sure there were. Why not convert some of those ailing universities into trade universities and train up those neets? And Neil says, I couldn't agree more with the need for technical and vocational training. I feel sorry for all of those tricked into a university education by universities that have lowered standards and created meaningless degrees with spurious employability statistics. I think we can all recognise bemoaning the fact that we can't find a plumber or an electrician or a mechanic. When was the last time you heard someone say, I urgently need somebody with a BA in media studies? I think you're spot on there, Neil. That might be our text of the day. 23 minutes past three. It is 40 years ago to the day that Susie Lamplugh left her office in West London for a work appointment, but was never seen again. She was declared legally dead in 1993 and presumed to have been murdered. The Metropolitan Police Cold Case Homicide Unit now says it's making one last push to solve the case. And today, the trust set up in Susie's name by her family is launching its own campaign to help survivors of stalking, abuse and harassment. It's called 40 Years of

0: assailant and really buried her where we wanted to bury her.
1: Sure. And so how reassured, and I don't know if that's the right term to use, Richard, are you by the fact that the Metropolitan Police has not given up on this case, has it?
0: No, they haven't, which is really good. Obviously, we're never going to get a conviction, not at this stage, because 40 years is a long time for anyone's memories. But it'd be great if a body turned up and, maybe someone might have, I don't know, remembered, but, you would expect them to have come by now, but we really just hope that a body is found.
1: For sure.
0: And, yeah.
1: Tell us a little bit about the campaign that the trust set up in Susie's name is doing. What kind of work have you done, and what is the latest campaign?
0: Well, the trust is very much my sister's legacy, really. You know, we can't bring her back, but it's something that is helping women and men throughout Britain. And really to cope with in work and making sure that they are actually thinking about what they're doing so that they don't put themselves into that situation of, unfortunately, Sue's got into. And just hopefully we can save lives now and so... nobody else gets this problem. And also, the stalking campaign, as you mentioned, is just vital. It's really become... I had a great visit to the Trust office, at the end of May, and they were really... they're doing a lot of work on stalking, as well as all the other stuff.
1: And of course, stalking and harassment, Richard, they are so aided and abetted by modern technology.
0: Oh, yes, they are. And it's so easy to stay anonymous online or make an alias up that you just don't know, you think is true and is not. I despair, really.
1: For sure. But 40 years ago, Richard, I mean, I don't think we understood the true horrors of stalking and harassment. I mean, it was a different time. And for women working on their own, it was definitely a different time, wasn't it?
0: Definitely. It really was. I'm not sure how old you are yourselves, but if you remember the... Women were very, I can see now how vulnerable they were. Luckily, there is a lot more CCTV, a lot more surveillance. And hopefully this sort of thing will never happen again. I just really hope.
1: For sure. Is the work of the Trust available to people who, if they're listening to this and think, yeah, I'm a bit worried actually about something that's happening to a friend of mine or happening to me myself, is the Trust open to hearing from people or does it do...
0: Very much so.
1: Right.
0: They really want to. The stalking helpline is manned, I think it's 24 hours, but it's definitely manned for... long periods of times, and they're doing well. I don't know how, but when I was there, they were coping with someone who I couldn't actually go into the room because where they do all the sort of helpline stuff because they were dealing with someone. But they do seem to be quite busy.
1: Sarah, one of our listeners this afternoon, Richard, has texted in to say, gosh, this man is amazing. So strong to carry on and to try and do some good. It is heartbreaking. I hope beyond hope that they get closure. I can't even imagine what it must be like.
0: Yeah. And thank you very much.
1: Oh, goodness. I mean, your family have been through so much, and I know...
0: We have.
1: Yep.
0: I'm really proud of my mum and dad setting up this track.

0: and you know, we've lost her, Suze, but we've gained something which is so important that, yeah, just we had a really lovely family get together. It was in May, unfortunately. It couldn't be over this time because we just we're all over the place. But it was a really lovely time, and it was great to have all her family and all our family and her friends together. And we had some lovely memories of her, and just really, yeah, yes, it brought back those times when I got that phone call from my folks to my mum to say, oh, I don't want to worry you, but Susie hasn't appeared from work. And of course, it went from there.
1: Yeah,
0: and
1: so many lives changed. Richard, we really appreciate your time this afternoon. Thank you very much indeed. Thank you for talking to us. So details of that campaign available at the Trust in Susie's Name, and also there has been some coverage of the Metropolitan Police just asking if anybody has any further information that might help the family find where Susie's body is. Coming up, we've got a big interview. If you know somebody who suffers from an allergy, you will definitely want to hear from Nadine and Tania Ednan Laperouse. You might remember that their daughter, Natasha, died when she was just 15 after eating a baguette on a plane. She had a serious allergy and the allergen was not on the label. They have changed many lives since then. It's an interview that we've done already. It is well worth your time. You're listening to Times Radio, 29 minutes to 4.
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3: Good afternoon, I'm Daisy Steele. Several people are reported to have died after a powerful earthquake struck southwest Japan. A shopping centre has partially collapsed in Kumamoto, with people trapped inside. A mother and her boyfriend have been found guilty of murdering her two-year-old daughter, Isabel Welsh, who suffered weeks of abuse before her death. Alexandra Walker and Harrison Simpson were also convicted of child cruelty, while Simpson was found guilty of sexually assaulting the toddler. Andy Burnham's been told his plans to overhaul the education system will hit the skids if they're not properly funded. The Prime Minister says he'll use money set aside for college places to pay for 14-year-olds to do technical subjects like manufacturing and AI from 2028. He's trying to reduce youth unemployment, but teacher Mark Lehane says he's got grave concerns.
4: Where are these teachers coming from, these specialist expert teachers, to make sure it's done really, really well? And where are the facilities going to come from for these things? I really hope the Prime Minister and his team have got a very detailed plan that they're going to let us know very soon.
3: The Green Party says Zach Polanski didn't realise there was more to an image he shared on Instagram that's caused Reform UK to report him to the police. It showed a man wearing a T-shirt with a picture of a guillotine and the words, "We're only making plans for Nigel." The post has since been unshared. And an amateur cricket match in North Yorkshire has gone viral after a Saltburn fielder was accused of clicking his fingers to trick the umpire into giving the batter out. The league has launched an investigation after the footage was viewed millions of times online. And for a news bulletin when you want it, search for the Times Radio News Briefing on any podcast platform.
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1: This month marks 10 years since 15-year-old Natasha Ednan Laperouse died after eating a baguette before boarding a flight to Nice. Now, Natasha loved olives and artichokes and, reassured by the packaging, chose a pre-packed sandwich. But what she couldn't see was that sesame had been baked into the bread dough. Severely allergic to sesame, she suffered a fatal reaction on the plane. Sesame wasn't listed in the ingredients to warn her. Now, her parents, Tanya and Nadine, turned that loss into lasting change. Their campaign led to Natasha's Law, transforming allergen labelling in the UK. And now, through Natasha's foundation, they've launched a £10 million prize to fund research into preventing food allergies from developing in the first 1,000 days of a child's life. Well, I've been speaking to Tanya and Nadim about their daughter's legacy, and we began by discussing a little bit more about Natasha, and they told me what she was like.
10: So Natasha was our first child, daughter. She was born in December, just before Christmas. And there are two parts to Natasha. One part is that she was the most easy baby, easy child. Obviously, she was a normal kid, but she was textbook as a baby. She was just as good as gold. And as she grew, she just had a real sense of right and wrong. She was caring. She was funny. She kind of ticked all the boxes, I think, that we just enjoy, you know. She was just a great joy in our lives, a real gift. And the other side to Natasha was that from very young, from 12 weeks, she developed eczema that bled all over her body. She was given steroid cream and a lanolin-based cream under that because it was quite strong, which she reacted to. She had a terrible time with eczema. And interestingly, from the age of one, the eczema disappeared and it was replaced with asthma, together with food allergies, which we discovered she had at 6 months old. So there was a lot going on the health side, but as a child, we just had a positive, bubbly, wonderful, wonderful child.
1: I think so many people would be amazed to know that children, babies, aren't born with food allergies, are they? I think a lot of people assume it's something inherent in the body that, you know, then becomes apparent, but that's not the case, is it?
11: No, it's not the case. Actually, no child is born with food allergies. It's something that actually develops usually relatively soon afterwards, often under the age of 1 year of age. Food allergies can develop later. That's not a given. But an awful lot of parents we hear about, and the statistics show that it's under the age of one or thereabouts, they discover their child has food allergies to all manner of things. It could be milk, it could be a variety of different tree nuts or peanuts, and so on and so on. And it's a real shock when it happens, because you have no idea it's about to arrive. There's no warning, if you like. It just happens.
1: And what happens with Natasha?
10: Well, Natasha was 6 months old, and I gave her a tiny bit of banana, which is an early weaning food, and she didn't like it. She sort of pushed it out with her tongue, and then she started screaming, and she was, honestly, it was within minutes. It happened so fast. Her whole face was bright red, swollen. Her lips had swelled to maybe three or four times their size. She looked like, her body looked like she'd been dropped in a vat of burning oil. She was bright red all over, and we rushed her to hospital. We were on holiday at the time, and we rushed her to hospital, and they couldn't find a vein to give her adrenaline. She was too tiny and chubby, and they couldn't find a vein, so they just said, well, let's just wait and see what happens, and she came out of it. So it was very early on. It was terrifying because we didn't know what else she might be allergic to. And I knew I was going to have to wean her onto milk at some point. I was going to go back to work when she was one. And I asked our GP, is there a chance she could be allergic to something else? I'm worried about milk in case she's allergic to that. And such was just, there just wasn't really knowledge around food allergies then. This was 2001, end of 2001. And we were told, nope, she'll be absolutely fine. You're just first time parents, you're worrying. Just give her the milk. And of course, exactly the same thing happened, and she was sent to hospital. And again, they couldn't find a vein, but she pulled through it. So that was very early on in her life, all of these things happened.
1: So this is a terrifying journey to be on, isn't it? Because every time you introduced a new food to her, you must have been worried about that reaction. Is there any kind of test that you can have, could have had then, can have now, that identifies an allergic reaction in tiny babies so young to alert you?
10: It's one of these things where there's just different information and it's just not, it's all fragmented. We had to wait until she was 2.5 before we could get her tested for what else she might be allergic to. And so we were so nervous about giving her another allergen. And of course, it's not just the top 14, but any food can actually be an allergen. We fed her chicken soup until she was 2.5 years old. But there are IgE blood tests. They can test something called IgE, which can show how reactive you could be to food. And there's RAS tests where they do skin prick tests as well. It all depends on whether you've got a clinic near you and how quickly they can get you an appointment, and how old they think your child should be before they can do that. And we waited a long time to get Natasha tested, and we know that still happens right across the country. People do have to wait depending on where they live. It is a postcode lottery of where you live.
1: What does it do to a childhood to suffer from allergies?
11: Well, it actually affects the whole family, but you know, talking about child first, it simply means that in one sense that they cannot come into contact with that particular food or anything that might contain it. So a recipe, say, that we may all eat together as a family, it might have milk in, for example, or dried milk or butter or etc. So for children, it means largely a lot of exclusion, essentially is the word, around food. And exclusion also, bear in mind that food is extremely social, as we are human beings, so we tend to come together around food. It means often being excluded from those groups, largely because the other people who don't have allergies are so scared or have no idea how to deal with it, so they rather not invite you, etc. So you're excluded. And that runs through the school, literally a child's life through, you know, nursery, primary, secondary school, etc. And it also runs, you know, happens in weekends when you might be going to parties, or in the case of food allergy, not going to parties because you know, the people throwing the party are just too scared in case something goes wrong.
10: Or it might even be the family too nervous, even if, I mean, sometimes there is extremely goodwill out there and people do want to help, but it can just be too dangerous an environment. So for instance, we didn't really go anywhere apart to eat with Natasha apart from with family, our parents, because it was just too nerve-wracking. I remember once we went to very good friends who had children and they said, don't worry, they will have eaten, hands washed, it'll all be fine. And I don't know how, but there's a bit of a cream cake in the toy box. Luckily, Natasha hadn't touched it. One of the kids had seen it and stopped her from actually picking it up. She was very little. But all these unknowns can happen. And so quite often, you know, parents, they just cannot participate in a normal way with that child.
11: You know, these are largely common foods, things that have been around for thousands of years. You know, so, these are not new radical inventions from a laboratory. We're essentially talking that, you know, nearly all people who have food allergies are allergic to things that we're all, well, you know, we know. Soya, sesame, dairy, peanuts, and other types of nuts as well. And these are common foods, and it's very hard, I think, for people to who don't have allergies to really truly grasp that these things that are so common can be really life-threatening or really dangerous for so many people. Because I think we tend to associate danger, generally as human beings, with, say, sharp objects or things that are novel and new because they've never been tested before, like a kind of radioactive food, you know, this sort of thing. But the idea that there are these sort of bits of food lying around and, you know, traces of it, that being dangerous, is, I think, it's quite something to get your head round, really.
1: And of course, this was part of your family's tragedy, wasn't it? That Natasha bought a sandwich, you know, the kind of sandwich that millions of people would have bought that day. She knew what she needed to look out for on the label, but sesame wasn't on the label, was it? So that just became a life-threatening instrument to her.
11: Exactly. We bought the sandwich together. We, you know, as always, we examined it thoroughly, the packaging and what was said on it. And then you examine the actual item through the packaging, you know, like a secondary check. That's quite normal, that way of living a life, if you like, when you're food allergic, because what else? There is no other option, so that you have to do that. And Natasha was very good at that, eagle-eyed, etc. But just got caught out, basically, by the setup where, at the time, nobody knew that, you know, allergy or sort of food labelling could be different on pre-packed foods than it would be in the same, almost identical sandwich in a supermarket, basically. So you trusted what was on the label. Of course, had there been no label on it, we wouldn't even have touched it. But the label was there. It said various things. There were her favourite ingredients. No mention of sesame. And no visual cue either that there was sesame inside the sandwich. And with that situation and the trust one puts in labelling or in information generally, etc., that's how we came, or she came, essentially, to her terrible, tragic end.
1: Yeah. I know that everybody listening would want me to say just how sorry, you know, everybody was to hear your story. I remember reading about what happened to Natasha and just thinking, it could be anybody, couldn't it? It could be anybody's child. It's just a terrible, terrible thing to happen. I wonder now, we are 10 years on, what all of this feels like to you and your family. I mean, an anniversary of a death, I always think that's a terrible word. I mean, it's a day that means something to you, but every day must mean something to you. Does it feel like it was just yesterday? Does it feel like forever? Tell me about today for you.
10: It's interesting. The anniversary is always the day you dread the most. And for anyone that's lost a loved one, I'm sure that would be the same. Every day, having lost Natasha, we wake up. It's in your DNA when you lose a child. You don't wake up and remember you've lost a child. You live with that heaviness in your heart every single day. And so you know when the anniversary is coming, it's going to be difficult, but every year is. And I didn't actually think this year would be that much different to every year, but actually it was. And it actually, and I think it was for you as well, wasn't it? It caught us off guard. And it's really that realization that it's actually been 10 years without her. And of course, when you lose, or when we lost her, we didn't know how we'd get to week one without her, you know, a month without her, and then there was a year without her. And to be here at 10 years is actually a shock.
11: It is a real shock, yeah. Mm. It's a very heavy feeling. And you go back to that place of that day and that deep kind of carnal sense of loss, like not even like you've had a limb or two cut off, it's far deeper than that, because that's quite exterior. This is something like your inner soul, some pieces of it being removed, basically, and it's forever, you know, wounded, and the pain, and it's a real kind of deep sorrow that would leaves you howling inside, but silent largely. And you have incredible affinity and sensitivity for other people who've also lost their children, and that we meet many, unfortunately, contact us around food allergy.
1: I think it is so remarkable that you've done so much in those 10 years to change things for the better. So Natasha's law has been passed, and that food labelling now is a thing of the past, isn't it? Did the food industry help you in passing that law?
11: I'd say there's two parts to that.
1: Yeah.
11: When we were really campaigning for that and meeting government ministers at the Department of Environment, for example, Department of Health, putting the case as to why it should change. Of course, they then consulted, there was a public consultation, they consulted with big industry, or big food, really, essentially, and we discovered there was significant pushback from big food companies saying, oh, if you have to do any change, such as being proposed, labelling, you know, changes to labelling, it'll cost money and it'll cost jobs. So it's really the classic playbook of industry back to government, probably on any subject, actually. However, we did have a couple of CEOs in big food who saw the logic of it, and they helped champion it through from an industry point of view, rather than letting everybody just say, no, no, no, no. They called some meetings together and helped play their part internally. For example, I can mention them. For example, Greggs was one of them, for example. And the CEO at the time, Roger Whiteside, saw the good sense of it and he was well respected in that whole sector. But at the same time, there were a lot of forces working against us. We did pick up on that, actually, but we continued unabated, really, to keep putting the message out there.
10: Mm. You know, what happened to Natasha and the sandwich she bought, it could have happened in any high street chain. There just wasn't that awareness around that food allergies can actually kill somebody. I think there was awareness that they could hospitalise people because customer services were hearing about people who are being hospitalised by foods from food allergies, but it wasn't really going past their customer services. It wasn't on the risk factor for any industry, for any big food business. And I think what happened to Natasha and then the conversation that started happening, and we realised actually we thought we were very rare in our life with Natasha and food allergies, but following her inquest in 2018, suddenly so many people started saying, this is our life, this is what we're scared of, we don't get any support, we don't get any help. And there was just this whoosh of conversation, and then the food industry started really talking to each other as well, didn't they, and understanding the seriousness of this.
11: And we started to, once Natasha's law passed through Parliament, which was actually very quick, and that was Michael Gove, at the time was Secretary of State for Environment, and he, I would say, championed that through from a government point of view, and it passed through. And then we found ourselves with a sort of platform that we hadn't expected at all, where we were able to speak to big food industry about food allergy in a manner that they'd never heard before. Mm. And
12: through your work, you've undoubtedly saved lives. I mean, undoubtedly saved lives, which is remarkable, whilst dealing with the kind of loss that you're dealing with. And I do just wonder, actually, and people would completely understand, I mean, there must be days when you wake up and you just think, I don't want to have to be in this world again. And also constantly talking to strangers, you're having to do it now, about something so personal. How do you both cope with that?
10: I think we, well, first of all, it's more to say we have a faith, we have a Christian faith, and that really does help us. But I'd also say we have incredible people that have come around us. And just being here today with you, you know, it's sort of the conversation around Natasha, the conversation around helping people. Everyone is here for the right reasons. And I think that's always been at the centre of why we do it. You know, we meet people who've lost loved ones. We meet people who are terrified of losing their loved ones. And we've met incredible people who champion what we do and have said, what can I do to help? And they come in at the right time, and so we've been able to push out these amazing projects that have real impact on people's lives, positive impact immediately. And that is really how I think we are able to do what we do. We don't feel alone in it at all, do we?
11: No, not alone. I think it would be unbearable to be alone, lost in a desert. The pain of the loss and the pain of struggling, you know, you could almost see it like a film, like a clip. It would be, we would have passed away. We couldn't make that. But Tanya's saying we're surrounded by wonderful people. We started from a kitchen table, mother and father, literally crying over the table of the loss of our child. Where do we go next? Today, we're 20 people, basically, and we are literally, we're told, changing things up incredibly at a national scale in education, science, and in law. And other countries are looking in through the window, saying, we want a piece of that to help all our millions of people in France or Germany or in other countries who are also food allergic. We found ourselves, surprisingly, leading the whole conversation on food allergy and what will happen next. It's quite an unusual position to be in if we stop to think about it.
12: Well, it is remarkable, and it doesn't stop there, does it? So, we are also talking to you because you are launching a prize. You tell me about it. You're going to explain it better than I am.
11: Yeah, so we launched just very recently something that we'd had a dream about, if you will, about a year and a half ago. It was, how can we actually get closer to truly solving a major world problem, and that is food allergy? Well, the only way, really, it turns out, is to do something standout, something ambitious. And even though we're from a small charity base, having started only a handful of years ago, we knew we had to do something bold. And that's why we launched a £10 million prize for the very best ideas, essentially, to help solve food allergy, get to the end of it, really, in the first 1,000 days of life, from the moment a child is conceived to around 2 years of age. We know, science says, that is the sweet spot for some kind of intervention and analysis to show just how we could change things so that children, young people, never get food allergy in the first place, so we can really look to consign it to history. That's the direction of travel we're on, and it's launched, and it has been mind-blowing. I can tell you 50 countries have put their hands up saying they want to be part of it, and hundreds of applications have come in from those countries, and that's remarkable, really remarkable.
10: And it's also remarkable, it always reminds me that so when Natasha was one, so let's say, and 2001, 2002, around that time, I went to a conference in London to find out what was happening in research and science, because I wanted to know what hope there was for her. And there was a panel of four scientists and an audience of mainly parents. And it was the most depressing hour and a half of my life, because there was nothing. There was a bit of research happening here or in America, but it wasn't going anywhere. And it was just really, really heartbreaking. And I remember leaving that and just thinking, there is no hope for her. The only hope is that we keep her as healthy as we can. And it was all on us. It was all on us. And so to sort of be where we are now, and there's been so much movement in science, particularly in treatments. But what we want is, you know, nobody is born with an allergy, but very early on, something can happen that triggers it to happen. Or it can happen when you're 50s. You haven't been allergic to anything all your life. Maybe you've had a bit of hay fever, and suddenly you have an anaphylactic reaction, which is the most serious of reactions to something you've eaten safely all your life. And what scientists really want to do is to dial that. Whatever it is that switches that on, they can discover what that is. They can stop it from happening in the first place.
12: So how long is the prize open for submissions? And then how do you go about awarding the prize if you have so many submissions of very high regard?
11: Yes, so we've had a little look-see, and we've heard, so we have an international panel of 12 leading scientists who are reviewing right now all those hundreds of applications, and this, it's not just, by the way, the scientists, as we tend to think of scientists generally, that we're looking for. We're actually looking for data, so AI specialists, environmental scientists, so not your typical laboratory scientists, a smorgasbord, really, of different kind of disciplines within the greater world of science. That collective is what we're going to draw around 40 people, the best, essentially, and we're going to fly them into Windsor in October from whichever countries they are, wherever they are. And they're going to be holed up in Windsor, basically, for several days. And we're going to run a special process, which is way beyond our abilities, but we have people to do that, called a thinkery, a scientific thinkery. And that will help align all these individual people who have got great ideas into groups, several groups, who will come together and agree that collectively each group has a sound idea that they could work on together. Each group will then pitch, effectively, their final overall idea. And we know, because we're going to run this for 5 years in a row, not just 1 year, like the year we're talking about now, five consecutive years, we know something amazing, or several amazing things are going to come out of this. Because this is what you call blue sky science, and not proprietary science, i.e. science to invent a particular product that we know what we want, or we just want to get to the end of it, like a food product, perhaps, or something else. This is open sky. We want the best ideas, and we will finance those best ideas in a race to come to that final solution.
1: Aren't they extraordinary people? Tania and Nadeem Adnan Laperouse, and they have promised to keep in touch, and we are going to follow that thinkery and bring you news in October of what the scientific community has come up with. It's 2 minutes to four.
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1: Thank you for all of your messages this afternoon. A special hello to Miles. And I'm going to save your message, Steve, because it really is worth reading in full. I'm going to pop it into the programme tomorrow. So I'm just going to action this to our production team next door in order for them to do a little bit of copy and paste. That is way beyond my technical capacity from the Rolodex of text messages. It has been a show, I think, definitely in the last 45 minutes that has included some of the amazing parts of human nature in the face of real adversity. I hope you can join me again tomorrow. My producer today was Felix Forbes, tech operator Ryan Boyden. Up next, John Pienaar.
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16: Thank you, Fee. At 4 o'clock, I'm John Pienaar with Times Radio Drive. Here are the headlines. The FIFA president Gianni Infantino is reportedly considering selling stakes in the World Cup and selling them to private investors as part of a major overhaul of the tournament's commercial structure. And Andy Burnham's announced plans to introduce more technical education to schools tailored to meet the business needs of local communities. And coming up, I will have details on that exclusive Times story. The FIFA boss Gianni Infantino is planning to sell stakes in the World Cup, making him millions. And I'll be talking to a Gen Z Labour MP who says he left school at 17 directionless. He's going to give me his thoughts on Andy Burnham's plans to reform education.
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3: Good afternoon. FIFA President Gianni Infantino is considering selling stakes in the Men's and Women's World Cups to private investors, sources have told The Times. It's understood to be part of a major overhaul of the tournament's commercial structure. The proposals could see a new company created to run the competitions, with reports suggesting Infantino could lead it after leaving office in 2031. Critics warn the move could pave the way for even bigger or more frequent World Cups driven by commercial interests. The Prime Minister says his planned education reforms will help tackle youth unemployment. Andy Burnham's announced plans to introduce more technical education to schools tailored to meet the business needs of local communities. But Conservative leader Kemi Badenoch says there's an underlying issue that's not being addressed.
17: The real problem is that young people are out of work because they cannot get jobs and because it pays more to be on welfare than in work. It doesn't matter how many skills they have. If they think it's better to go on benefits than work, then that's what they're going to do.
3: Several people are reported to have died after a powerful earthquake struck southwest Japan. A shopping centre has partially collapsed in Kumamoto, with people trapped inside. A mother and her new boyfriend have been found guilty of murdering her two-year-old daughter. Isabel Rose Welsh collapsed at her home in Teesside last September after suffering a head injury. Alexandra Walker, who's 26, and 22-year-old Harrison Simpson were also convicted of child cruelty. Simpson was found guilty of sexual assault. Firefighters are bracing for a new heat wave in France and Spain just as they battle to contain wildfires. French authorities have ordered the evacuation of thousands of people from campsites and holiday parks in the southwest of the country. Some holidaymakers have been ordered to stay away from certain areas. Soraya Fetty lives in Bordeaux and was evacuated at the weekend.
18: We went from having nothing to breathing the smoke, having bad headache, the eyes and the throat burnings, and more people were having asthma crisis. It felt apocalyptic. The sky went from bright blue to dark, and then the ashes just raining.
3: The Green Party says Zach Polanski didn't realise there was more to an image he shared on Instagram that's caused Reform UK to report him to the police. It showed a man wearing a T-shirt with a picture of a guillotine and the words "We're only making plans for Nigel." The post has since been unshared. Reform MP Robert Jenrick says it's crossed the line beyond free speech.
19: When you step into incitement to violence in the context of a murder, individuals being arrested for threatening to kill someone, that is wrong.
3: Now, it's not often a regional amateur cricket league makes global headlines, but a cheating row has thrust the North Yorkshire and South Durham second division into the limelight. A player for Saltburn Seconds has been accused of clicking his fingers as the ball flew past an opponent's bat before being caught by the wicketkeeper. The league is investigating after the umpire was convinced by the noise that the batter hit it and said he was out. And for a news bulletin when you want it, search for the Times Radio News Briefing on any podcast platform.
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16: Hello, I'm John Pienaar with Drive on Times Radio. Thanks for joining me. There's so much to share with you today. Big news here at home, huge stories overseas. President Trump has just been meeting with Ukraine's leader Volodymyr Zelensky, who wants Trump's help ending the war with Russia. And he's meeting about now with Israel's leader Benjamin Netanyahu, who wants him to reignite and escalate the war with Iran. We'll be crossing live to the White House as that story develops. And of course, we are keeping track of the wildfires that are still burning in France and Spain. And meanwhile, here at home, well, a million of our young people are sitting with no clear future and not much present. No job, no teaching, no training. And if we're not worried about that, well, we should be. Now Andy Burnham has come up with a plan, his latest and biggest so far. His idea is to get children to set their ambitions early in their teens at school. A job in industry or construction, say, maybe the creative industries where the jobs are there to be had, and to work towards it and the skills and qualifications they need right away in school, and then get local employers to buy in and offer the apprenticeships and places to provide a future. Well, Burnham has seen the plan tried out in Manchester, where he was mayor. It is time, as Burnham put it, to value the hard hat as much as the graduation cap. And whatever your politics, how do you argue with that? Well, for one thing, how do you decide who's right for more vocational or more academic teaching? Are we limiting children's horizons too early? Then you'll need schools to buy in. You'll need pupils to want to map their future in their early teens. You need companies to commit to taking the apprentices and the new young recruits. I could go on. Well, so I will. What about AI, artificial intelligence? They say there'll be jobs running AI on the right side of the new industrial revolution. But who's thinking about the other side? The fact that AI is eating up jobs faster than it's creating jobs. Let us talk about it. Send me a text, 87222. Start with the word Times, or send me a tweet at Times Radio. We've got lots to discuss, but I do want to mention now another truly remarkable story that broke just before we came on air. If you're a football fan, you may want to be sitting down when I tell you that Gianni Infantino, the controversial head of the world governing body of football, FIFA, is planning to sell stakes in the World Cup to private investors, possibly including close associates of Donald Trump. It's a deal that could make Infantino tens of millions of pounds. It's an exclusive story in the Times, and you can read it there now. And Martin Ziegler, who wrote that exclusive story, is joining me here on Drive shortly. Firstly, in education reforms outlined earlier today, secondary school pupils in England would be able to study technical subjects like manufacturing and AI in addition to the core academic subjects. It's part of an effort by the new government and the new administration to tackle youth unemployment. Anna Mihailova is Times Radio's political editor. Hello to you, Anna.
20: Hi, John.
16: Hi. So last week, Anna, we heard about limited help with immediate problems handling the cost of living. Now we're talking about long-term solutions for huge challenges. You know, the million and more who are not in education or employment or training, the so-called NEETs. And Burnham, Anna, is drawing on his localist instincts and his experience as Manchester mayor here.
20: Yeah, absolutely. I mean, look, I think, the background to all of this is we had the Alan Milburn initial review published, and we are waiting for his second review, which actually has the solutions. And what Team Burnham have done is essentially go early on that and show that they are making this a priority and fixing this a priority. And Alan Miliband has so far welcomed the announcement and the change of focus. But as you alluded to, the thing that's so far missing is the bit of the puzzle which encourages businesses more. to provide opportunities for young people. But I think, you know, the Prime Minister would say that he is still going to see that second part of the Millburn Review, and we will still see those wider recommendations.
16: Okay, so obviously more to hear, more to do, more to see. It is a decisive step, though, away from the university targets of the Blair years, and a big step beyond Keir Starmer's goal of a higher ratio of apprenticeships to degree students.
20: Yes, definitely. And I think, you know, we have seen that shift in terms of the approach. I think Andy Burnham, he does like to paint this as a completely new thing. And there's already been a social media clip of him with a hard hat and a degree hat. And this concept that he's rejecting the Blair approach to university, it's well packaged, but it's obviously not new. There's been a trend towards this and away from that policy for a while. It's just symbolic within Labour ranks, what he's doing. I think, again, you know, there's a lot of, within the Millburn Review, there is a lot about how young people themselves say that school is just not preparing them properly for the workplace.
16: Yes.
20: They're not necessarily talking about the steps that the government has announced, but there is certainly a frustration that, for example, there is not enough preparation on how to apply for jobs, how to start jobs, and all of those things that are proving extremely challenging in this day and age of a lot of competition for a dwindling number of entry-level jobs. So, you know, I think the measures are welcome, but again, I think without proper incentives to businesses, without cutting red tape to make it easier to employ young people, then this is not going to solve the problem.
16: Well, certainly. I mean, look, raising the hard hat as equal to the university gown, Anna, has been a policy goal for many years. I've been hearing the argument in politics that we should be more like Germany, say, and abandon the snobbery against technical jobs and skills for as long as I can remember. There is a visible plan here based on Burnham's Manchester Baccalaureate. Just tell us more.
20: Yes, well, so the focus on trying to get schools to be involved in local businesses and trying to plug gaps in terms of training in terms of the kind of actual jobs that are needed locally, that is very much, a newish approach. It chimes more with what has been done and trialled in Manchester. And it also speaks to a lot of Andy Burnham's focus. If you remember, we have spoken a lot recently about wanting to move away from places where people grow up and to seek opportunity, they need to move elsewhere. So by getting schools to connect more a bit with the kind of skill shortages that there are in the local area, then that's quite smart policy.
16: All right. Just briefly, Anna, there's been some new interesting opinion polling.
20: Absolutely. So we've had a second poll today in the space of just 2 days, which has shown Labour come out on top and beating Reform after a streak of over a year with Reform coming first in pretty much every single national poll. So Servation have the latest poll. And listen, I mean, all I can say is it is being very, very well received within Labour and within Number 10. And they're using it as proof of a burn and bounce. They're looking at the fact that there seems to be a dampening in terms of Reform's success, but also the anecdotal evidence from these two first polls that Burnham and Labour is managing to get votes from the Greens. So they are hoping that he is going to be able to neutralise that threat from the Greens, which had been seeping a lot of Labour support.
16: All right, Anna Mihailova, good to talk to you. Thank you. That's Anna Mihailova, our political editor at Times Radio. Now, welcome to the programme, Josh Dean, who's the Labour MP for Hertford and Stortford. Hello to you, Josh.
0: Afternoon. Thanks very much for having me
16: on. It's good to have you here. What are your thoughts on Andy Burnham's plan?
0: Well, I really welcome the Prime Minister's announcement today. I think it's a real step in the right direction, and it recognises that not only have young people been too often failed by the system, but that every pathway a young person takes should lead to a high quality outcome. So I really welcome the announcement today, but I do think there is more to do. And I think part of that is around making sure those young people disengaged from the school system are supported into work and other opportunities as well.
16: Yeah, okay, well, that is a point worth making. Josh, you are an MP at the tender age of 25. Are you 25 or 24 now?
0: 26 now.
16: You're 26, okay, a bit older than I imagined, still pretty young. You left school at 17, didn't you? And you said you left school directionless. That's your word. Now, tell me, if you'd been asked to choose a path and a possible destination for your career and life at the age of 14, Josh, what would you have said?
0: Well, you're absolutely right. I left school at about 16 or 17 and I did feel directionless. And I think part of that was because I wasn't sure what I wanted to do or what direction I wanted to go in. And I think for young people, having that exposure to different pathways early on can make a real difference, give you an idea of where you want to go, what path you want to follow. But for me, as a young person who dropped out of school, I wouldn't have found the path that was right for me without the role of youth workers and trusted adults, for example. And that's that wider part of the picture, I think, because I was supported by a fantastic youth worker called Russell in my community. He built my confidence. He helped me to find that path, but crucially, bridged me into the support that I needed to overcome the barriers to work. So I think that earlier exposure to different pathways would have made a difference. But I also think there's that wider picture for young people as well.
16: Yeah, I just wondered, out of genuine curiosity, what path you might have chosen at the age of 14. I mean, a lot of 14-year-olds, Josh, at 14, you know, they dream of scoring the winner in a World Cup final, or they dream of being rich and surrounded by beautiful admirers and popping up on social media looking thoroughly enviable, maybe not necessarily rewiring someone's flat. I'm sure you take my point.
0: I do. And, you know, when I was sort of 13, 14, I think I wanted to be a singer before I discovered that I didn't have a very good singing voice. But I think having that exposure early on to lots of different pathways is really important, because we ask young people to make a lot of decisions about their education, their life early on. You're going to be able to make a more informed decision, I think, as a young person, if you have that exposure to different pathways. And if you can get that sort of experience and exposure to see how it can provide a fulfilling and long-term career.
16: I mean, how do you get firms to, in a local area to commit to taking the trainees and the apprentices and the recruits? I mean, new staff are expensive, and not too many companies want to do too many openings.
0: I think we've announced the youth guarantee and the support for employers to take on apprentices and those young people that have been out of education, work and training for long periods of time. I think that's an important part of what this Labour government has done and can do some of that work.
16: It's going to take more than that, Josh, isn't it?
0: And I think it's important also to learn about the best practice. I think, for example, about Stansted Airport College and Stansted Airport, which is near my constituency, a really good example of what business and government can do working in partnership. And I think this does have to be about that partnership with business, supporting them to do this rather than just an expectation. And so that partnership, that support is a really important element.
16: Okay, I mentioned earlier AI, which is easing opportunities, job opportunities, faster than it creates job opportunities. I'm seeing reports, you will have too, of AI industry speakers being honoured at graduation ceremonies, being jeered and booed by the graduates. Gen Z does not have the same view as a lot of older people. What does that mean for this scheme, do you think? Unless you consider that, you know, a job in construction, bricklaying, roofing and so on, it's not going to be overtaken in a hurry by AI.
0: I think, you know, artificial intelligence is one of those fast developing industries and areas, and it's moving very quickly indeed. I think young people feel strongly when they see artificial intelligence used, for example, to steal or recreate from art or to replace those entry level jobs that young people want to go into. But I also think it's important that young people get that exposure and that opportunity to learn not just how to work in those industries, but to shape those industries. Because that, I think, is how we ensure that young people have those entry-level opportunities and also ensure that artificial intelligence doesn't shape work. Work can shape artificial intelligence.
16: Yeah, well, I guess that would be the hope. There's an awful lot of young people who've got plenty of experience of having their way blocked by artificial intelligence. And however, that's got to be a big part of the formula. And you don't always get the sense that our policymakers are fully grasping that challenge. This whole scheme, though, Josh, I mean, it's just plainly obvious, isn't it? It's not a short-term scheme. It's going to take years to bear whatever fruit it does bear.
0: And I think we do have to look towards the future, because as the Prime Minister said, young people have been let down by this system for too long. And we need to not just think about those young people not in employment, education or training right now. We also need to think about how we keep the next generation in employment, education and training as well. And fixing that system, I think, is really important. It's a really important ambition. And it's what we're in government, I think, for, to deliver that change and make sure that we are rebuilding the system so that it's fair and more accessible.
16: OK, Labour MP Josh Dean. Good to talk to you, Josh. Thank you. Now, coming up here on Drive, we're going to be looking at what's on the agenda for the meeting between the leader of Israel, Benjamin Netanyahu, and President Trump. And we'll get details for you of that, well, dropping Times exclusive about Gianni Infantino's plans for the World Cup. It's now 4:18. I'm John Pienaar, and this is Times Radio Drive.
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21: Well, it may be recess, but UK politics does not rest. We'll bring you reaction to Andy Burnham's latest announcement on youth unemployment. Adam Bolton is with us, as well as the former special advisor to the Department of Work and Pensions, Ed Boyd. We'll head to Europe for an update on wildfires causing intense damage to parts of France and Spain. And President Donald Trump hosts talks with Israeli Prime Minister Benjamin Netanyahu, the first since the start of the Iran war.
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16: Now, let me just mention a really, really good offer on subscriptions to The Times right now. You can get your first 3 months for just £1. And to get that offer, just head to The Times website or the app and look there for the links to subscribe. This offer, though, it ends on Wednesday. Now then, let's go to that breaking exclusive story from The Times. FIFA President Gianni Infantino is planning to sell stakes in the World Cup to private investors under a scheme he's been discussing with figures close to Donald Trump. The scheme could maybe make him tens of millions of pounds. The author of this exclusive is Martin Ziegler, the chief sports reporter at The Times. Hello to you, Martin.
24: Good afternoon, John.
16: Martin, you can probably guess my reaction to this. My reaction as a journalist when I saw this story was, what an extraordinary story. And as a football fan, it is, what the hell is Gianni Infantino thinking other than ka-ching?
24: Oh, I'm afraid ka-ching sums it up. I think we know that actually his driving force is making money and securing power for FIFA. And you know, he wants a bigger share of football for whatever reasons. You know, he wants his new club tournament to be dominant. He wants the World Cup to be bring in more and more money and cement his position. And now he's going to sell off a stake in the World Cup. Or he wants to anyway, to private investors led by Joshua Kushner, who is the brother of Donald Trump's son-in-law.
16: I'm just now, Martin, trying to guess, estimate the reaction as this story spreads. We saw, for example, I start as a sceptic, partly that's what I do, and partly because on this occasion, it's very much what I am. When I look at what happened in the World Cup, simply because it was being hosted in the United States, Donald Trump giving away the trophy, being given a medal, the commercial breaks, the money-making aspects, that was because it was being hosted in America. What on earth would it look like if those around Donald Trump had a stake in the thing? I don't know, it defies imagination.
24: Well, I know. I mean, that's why, you know, we've had reaction from UEFA now saying they're very alarmed by this. And I think a lot of people will think, what is the future of the World Cup if it's going to have these private investors putting pressure on, you know, they want it to earn more and more money? How do you do that? You do it by expanding the World Cup. You do it by having it more often. You do it by holding it in places like the USA more often, because that is the biggest market.
16: Yeah, by a strange coincidence.
24: Yes, exactly, by a strange coincidence. So it's no wonder people are, and it's not just the Europeans, by the way. You know, look, people in football in North America are also reacting similarly. So, and you know, obviously they're very close to it. So it's, I think people think this is a perhaps a defining moment for the World Cup and the game.
16: It does, doesn't it? Seem exactly that way. You say that UEFA, European football bodies have said they're alarmed by this. Was that their word, alarmed? Because you would need buy-in. You'd need some sort of approval from the various world federations. UEFA is a big one, and there are others. How do you think it's going to go down?
24: Yeah, I think. The trouble is that, you know, you've got UEFA, who you know, the people who run it are very alarmed by it. But then, you know, part of this plan is that you would have each of the 211 associations who make up FIFA, they would be given a stake, say worth $20 million in it, and they

0: huge amount of opposition to it, and I think it's going to be difficult. But I think it's possible it might happen. But I think it's going to be the mother of all battles to try and
1: Yes.
0: stop it happening as well.
1: I'm now wondering, and I'm speculating. I mean, there's tension in the in world football among the governing bodies as it is. We know that. UEFA were very upset with various aspects of the way the World Cup was played out in the United States, and of course Mexico and Canada. I don't think it's over-dramatizing things to say we might be looking at least a discussion about the possibility of a fundamental schism between these bodies. Isn't that possible?
0: Well, it's certainly been building up, hasn't it? It started off with something fairly, on the face of it, fairly trivial, but around the red card and the ban being overturned for the USA striker, Fallarin Balogun. I think that because that sort of went to the heart of, interfering with what happens on the pitch, that created an uproar. This is altogether more serious, I think. And if you have a World Cup, which has been being dictated effectively by private investors. I mean, that is such a removal from what the World Cup is supposed to be about. Then, not surprisingly, people are kind of up in arms.
1: No, that is quite an understatement. My word, what a story. And congratulations, Martin, for coming in with this story.
0: Thanks, John.
1: Martin Ziegler, the chief sports reporter of The Times. We're going to be following how this story develops, and it will develop, and we'll keep you up to date with the reaction to this news on the programme here as well on Times Radio. Now, let's talk about what's going on in Washington at the White House, because, well, both the Israeli leader Benjamin Netanyahu and the Ukraine leader Volodymyr Zelensky are in Washington. They're there for the funeral of the Republican Senator Lindsey Graham. They have both in the diary meetings, though, with President Trump. So let's talk to David Charter, the assistant editor, US, of The Times. David, welcome to you.
2: Good morning, John, from Washington.
1: Thanks for joining me, David. So, look, the president's been meeting Zelensky. I do want to come to that, but and that could potentially significant for the Ukraine war. But now we have Netanyahu. He's in the diary now, and we can presume, surely, that he's in there with the idea of encouraging Donald Trump to reignite and continue the war against Iran.
2: I think so. It's Benjamin Netanyahu has just arrived. He's gone in like Zelensky, actually. He went in by a side door, no great fanfare, no big Oval Office press meeting, no berating of either leader from the couch by J.D. Vance or anybody else. It's all pretty low key, and that's because Trump's kind of been bounced into these meetings by the Lindsey Graham funeral and these two leaders attending, because they represent the countries that Lindsey Graham was most influential and most interested in promoting in Washington. So they're slightly accidental meetings in that sense. But Netanyahu's been pressing for weeks, actually, to get back in front of Trump. It's his eighth face-to-face meeting of the second term, I think, and this is more than anybody else. But it's kind of fascinating that we've got two leaders who are on different trajectories, apparently, with Trump in recent weeks, in that Netanyahu's a bit on the outs, and Zelensky has gone up in Trump's estimation. You know, Trump likes a winner. He doesn't like losers, and that was how he regarded Zelensky last year. He was told by Putin that Putin was winning, and he believed him. But the reality of the war in Ukraine has been that Ukraine has innovated and fought back in such a way that has caught Trump's eye and has found impressive. And now we've got Zelensky not only offering drone technology to help the Americans in the Gulf, but actually we think bringing with him today evidence that the Russians have been helping the Iranians. So what he's trying to do, of course, is to prove to Trump that Ukraine is your friend. It's not, you don't need to be suspicious of us as you have been. You can support the Ukrainian cause because we support you.
1: Well, indeed. I mean, and on Ukraine, as you say, Donald Trump is thought to be seen to be more sympathetic now to the cause of Ukraine. But you can never take these things much for granted, can you? I mean, the last time we heard from Donald Trump after talking to Zelensky, he said you can have a license to build Patriot missiles, those highly advanced

0: air defense missiles. Has anything been said or done since President Trump made that pledge?
1: Now, this is Zelensky's, probably his top aim from the visit, is to clinch that deal, is to get the intellectual property, the blueprints, basically, for building their own missile defense using American know-how and technology, but building it themselves. That's what he seemed to be promised, as you say, but it hasn't happened, and he needs, and the one thing they've always been most desperate for is to defend their cities from Russian missiles. So he will hope to clinch that today. On the other hand, Netanyahu is more likely to leave frustrated, I think, than Zelensky, because he does want the war to continue, as far as we know. He's been dropping into conversation that regime change is still a good idea, because you just can't get a deal that will stick with the Iranians. And that's certainly what he'll be pushing on Donald Trump, who we strongly suspect would much rather have a deal and put this war behind him. So you can see the American and the Israeli aims have completely diverged since the original attack in February, with the Israelis wanting to press on and the Americans wanting to pull back.
0: All right, good to talk to you. Thank you so much, David. David Charter there in Washington for The Times. And we've just got this. It is a statement from FIFA. This is after The Times' exclusive story that Gianni Infantino, the head of FIFA, wants to sell off, well, ownership of the World Cup tournament. The statement from FIFA says every FIFA member association should have an opportunity to seek a fair share of the available funding to shape its own future, deciding for itself rather than relying on others. This is about the democratization of football worldwide. And that, I suggest, we can take as confirmation of the Times story. We'll be having more reaction to this story as Drive goes on. Do stay with us. In a moment, the latest from business with our economics correspondent at The Times, Jack Barnett. We'll be checking on the wildfires that have been devastating southern France, and I'll be talking to a government minister about Burnham's, Andy Burnham's, new education reforms. Now the news with Daisy Steele.
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3: Good afternoon. Parents on benefits could receive up to £4,500 a year if their 16 or 17-year-old starts an apprenticeship under new government plans to remove financial barriers to work. Ministers say the bursary will stop families losing benefits when teenagers leave full-time education for paid apprenticeships. More than 100 million young people across the UK are not in education, employment or training. Connie Muttocks from the Centre for Young Lives.
4: We know that there are really significant issues around children's mental health, so that's a really important part of this picture. But a big factor is the number of young people that are leaving education without any meaningful work experience, without vocational options and without that clear pathway into work.
3: FIFA President Gianni Infantino is considering selling private stakes in the World Cup through a new company to run the tournament's commercial rights, sources have told The Times. Critics warn the move could lead to bigger or more frequent World Cups driven by commercial interests. Several people are reported to have died after a powerful earthquake struck southwest Japan. A shopping centre has partially collapsed in Kumamoto, with people trapped inside. And an amateur cricket match in North Yorkshire has gone viral after a Saltburn fielder was accused of clicking his fingers to trick the umpire into giving a batter out. The league has launched an investigation after the footage was viewed millions of times online. And for a news bulletin when you want it, search for the Times Radio News Briefing on any podcast platform.
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0: And we're joined by Jack Barnett, the economics correspondent of the Times. Hi to you, Jack.
11: Afternoon, John.
0: Hi. What's new in the markets?
11: Another fairly decent day on the markets today. I think most of this has been driven by the fact that there's signs that the US and Iran are sort of inching ever closer to a lasting ceasefire over there. Obviously, we've had some talks, diplomatic efforts left by the Omanis to try and get the Strait of Hormuz open once again. That's pushed down oil prices quite sharply in the last couple of days. That sort of reverberated into stock markets. That puts 100 up a shade today, up nearly 1%, stock 600 up about a quarter of a percent. But the one thing we did note overnight was over in Asia, there were some quite steep falls in stock markets. But the South Korean KOSPI index was down about 10%. That's off the back of a lot of people worrying that all this money which is going into the AI sector, and they're concerned that the sector's not going to be able to drive enough profits to actually justify those returns. Definitely one to keep an eye on there.
0: All right, Jack, thank you so much. Apologies for the line, a little bit shaky, but we heard Jack's reporting there reasonably clearly. Jack Barnett there, economics correspondent at The Times.
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0: Now, the authorities in France are continuing the race to try to contain wildfires across the southwest of the country. They're trying to contain that blaze ahead of an expected heat wave this week. Temperatures could reach up to 40 degrees. And David Chazin is the Times France reporter who's near the fires now in Gironde. Hello to you, David.
12: Hello, John.
0: Thank you for joining us, David. What is the latest, please, on these fires? Are the firefighters getting any more control?
12: Well, no, I think what's happening today, I've been out with the firefighters to the scene of several blazes, and I'm now in a gymnasium, which is their command post in a coastal area west of Bordeaux called Lège, very close to the Cap Ferret Peninsula, which was evacuated at the weekend. And they're dealing with fires that had either been extinguished or died down, but because of the climbing temperatures, have now sort of spontaneously rekindled. And so I've seen some quite spectacular scenes of groves of pine trees, you know, just suddenly burning up, sending huge clouds of noxious black smoke into the sky. In one location, the smoke got so thick that it almost obscured the entire blue sky, and the whole sort of scene was rather one of a huge emergency. And I think the mood among the firefighters is that they may have to continue battling these blazes for some time. They had been hoping they might die down, but I think it doesn't look like that's going to happen.
0: Absolutely, absolutely terrifying, David. And I'm seeing that the scale and intensity of these fires means it can create its own weather system, its own sort of cloud cover, lightning, and so on.
12: Yeah, absolutely, because it generates so much heat that it creates convection currents that go up, and they create what's known as a fire thunderstorm. And it can even generate lightning and possibly rain. But the temperatures are so intense that those rain showers usually evaporate before they reach the ground. So it's very difficult to control, because the intensity of the fires and the fact that it's over such a huge area, four times the size of Paris, means that the fires are now in effect creating their own weather system, which is helping to perpetuate the blazes.
0: And what a terrifying idea. And the threat to the city of Bordeaux, David, has that been contained?
12: Well, the fires are near Bordeaux. Yesterday I saw a fire which was less than 10 miles from Bordeaux. But for now, the wind's been blowing in the other direction. So the immediate threat of the fires actually entering the city seems to have receded. I mean, they wouldn't be able to spread as quickly in the built-up area as they have been in the rural and semi-rural areas where they've really taken hold. But the big threat to Bordeaux was more about air quality, because until Sunday, everywhere you went in the city, you could smell smoke, even inside my air-conditioned hotel room. The air was uncomfortable to breathe because it's laden with fine particles and it tickles your throat as you inhale it. The regional health authorities have told people to stay indoors as much as possible and to wear face masks when they go out. But, you know, what I've seen today and yesterday in Bordeaux is people going about their business as usual, yes, not wearing masks, and crowded cafe terraces. So it does seem a little bit blasé. Having said that, the air quality has improved a lot in the city, so people are not too worried about that as of today.
0: What about casualties, David? I know they've tragically been... Is it three firefighters who lost their lives fighting these fires? But so far, I don't think any civilians. Is that still true?
12: That's still true, but the number of firefighters, tragically, has now risen to four. But it's really a testament to the way the evacuation operations have been organised that no civilians have died. So that's really the positive thing about this whole emergency, which President Macron described yesterday as the biggest crisis France has faced since the Second World War.
0: Yes, yes. And can you give us a sense of the enormous natural damage that's being caused by these fires? They cover a vast area.
12: Yeah. In this area of southwestern France, there's about 240 houses which have burned down. And, you know, you drive past these areas and you see rows and rows of blackened trees with the occasional burned out farmhouse. Some of them, I've seen children's swings outside, which have also been turned black by the smoke and the heat. So, yeah, enormous damage both to land and to people's homes. But many of the areas that have been evacuated, because, I mean, in this area, about 250,000 people have had to leave their homes. But many of those areas have so far, thankfully, been untouched by the fires, and the evacuations have been prevented. But it's a very eerie feeling when you drive through village after village of shuttered houses and shops that are closed. It's a bit like being in a disaster movie when everyone's died and there's no one left there, and there's just no activity at all.
0: All right. David Chazan, reporting there from Gironde. Thank you so much, David. Now, in a moment, I'm going to be talking to the education minister in the government. That's Georgia Gould. We'll be discussing Andy Burnham's plan to try to tackle and, as far as possible, resolve the problem of more than a million young people who are stuck, trapped in a position without a job, without training, without education. They're the so-called NEETs. And Andy Burnham wants to integrate our schooling with our industry and use local knowledge, local connections to help make that happen. It's very much rooted in his experience as a mayor and his instincts as a localist politician. All of that coming up. We'll get Georgia Gould's view on that and other things beside. And coming up after five, more reaction to that story from the Times that Gianni Infantino, the head of FIFA, wants to sell shares to private investors in the World Cup. And I'm going to be hearing from the billionaire entrepreneur and founder of Phones for You, John Caldwell. Now, he started out as an engineering apprentice. What does he make of the Burnham plan? And going to be looking at Donald Trump's very busy day of meetings. Now, well, the schedule says he's going to be in with Benjamin Netanyahu. He has seen Volodymyr Zelensky. We'll catch up on how that has been going. And we're going to be learning how the American president is looking at, well, changing the role of the postal service in elections. I'm going to be learning how primary school students in Cornwall have been using artificial intelligence to turn a diary from World War I into an AI film. Much then coming up. I'm John Pienaar on Times Radio Drive.
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14: We'll find out about Andy Burnham's plans for social care after he did not rule out extra taxes to pay for it. We'll bring you all the latest on President Trump's meetings with two important allies, Israel's Benjamin Netanyahu and Ukraine's President Zelensky. We'll take you through the front pages of tomorrow's papers, and as another heatwave hits the UK, we'll discuss the new government's approach to the targets for cutting our emissions to net zero.
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0: It's reported that several people have died in Japan after an earthquake caused an explosion at the shopping centre on the island of Kyushu. Tremors were recorded in the southern city of Kumamoto. The Prime Minister, Sane Takashi, has said that protecting lives is her government's top priority.
18: We're currently assessing the damage and number of casualties, but there have been reports on injuries as well as power cuts, damaged roads, bridges and buildings. I ask all to take measures to protect yourselves.
0: And we've also been hearing from the Times and Sunday Times Asia editor Richard Lloyd-Parry.
19: Just before 4:30 this afternoon, Kumamoto Prefecture in southwest Japan was hit by a very strong earthquake, magnitude of 7.1, an intensity of 7 on the ground, which is the highest on the Japanese scale. Within an hour or two, media helicopters were up and they were showing the quite extensive damage to towns in that region, including fires burning in several places. And most remarkable of all, a shopping mall which was stricken by some kind of explosion after, but not during, the earthquake.
0: Richard Lloyd-Parry reporting there. Now, let me welcome to the programme to talk about Andy Burnham's new education reform plan, Georgia Gould, who's a minister in the Education Department. Hello to you, Georgia.
20: Hi, good afternoon.
0: Thank you for joining us. So, I mean, just look at this thing in its own context now. Biggest plan that we've heard about so far from the new Burnham administration. In your judgment, in the government's judgment, is this, do you think, going to become one of the defining policies of Burnham's legacy as PM?
20: Yeah, I think Andy Burnham, the new Prime Minister, has been really clear that opening up opportunities for young people, dealing with the chronic issue of a million young people not in education, employment and training is a key priority for him. It's something that he was really focused on when he was Mayor of Greater Manchester. And, you know, it's one of the first things he's taken forward as the new Prime Minister. And, you know, he said today that for too long, young people haven't been able to follow their passions, the opportunities that they would like to pursue, that academic education is critically important, but so too is technical education. And we need to value that it, we need to focus on it, and we need to ensure that the young people who want to follow technical routes have that high quality pathway to follow.
0: And you want to make sure it's a benefit to those young people, and no disadvantage to their families. So we can take it that it is the case that parents on benefits will be paid up to £4,500 a year if their child takes up an apprenticeship. It's part of a fresh effort to get more young people into work. And as you know, well, the system as it is means that families can lose hundreds of pounds a week if they take up an apprenticeship, which counts as paid employment. That £4,500, that will be available to those families.
20: Yeah, so one of the barriers we've heard about from charities and other organisations is for some families, you know, that they, when a young person, particularly disabled young people, start an apprenticeship, actually that family loses income, and young people are being put off by to starting an apprenticeship because they don't want to disadvantage that family. That shouldn't be the case. So this £4,500 bursary will address this. But it's one of a number of different measures. New incentives for businesses, £2,000 for small businesses to take on apprenticeships, and free training now for apprentices under 25, really encouraging businesses to come forward and to bring young people on. This is something we want to work across government to ensure that young people do get these opportunities, and there's so much happening in this space, and I think it's a really exciting moment.
0: Yeah, and this £4,500 payment, that will be enough, Georgia, to safeguard families from disadvantage.
20: Yeah, and that's exactly what the purpose behind it. So families don't lose out from a young person taking on an apprenticeship. For the vast majority of families, when a young person starts an apprenticeship, actually it's fine, and it increases income going into that household. But we have found, and you know, we've listened, that for a small number, that's not the case, and that's why we wanted to address this today.
0: Okay, well, thank you for that confirmation. I mean, there are a number of challenges, obviously, to a scheme like this. I want to go through one or two of them with you. But what do you, first of all, what do you anticipate will be the main challenges to be overcome in making this work?
20: So for the wider reforms that we are setting out around supporting technical education, I think, you know, it's really critical that we do this alongside schools, alongside local areas. I think one of the big tenets of this reform is that this is about, you know, the role of mayors and strategic authorities, knowing their local economies, knowing the businesses, and making sure that there are really viable routes into local good quality jobs, and that those things come together. But this is a coordination on a scale that we haven't seen before. So it requires government to work really differently, to devolve power, to work in partnership, to make it a reality. And we're really committed to doing that.
0: Right. And finding the companies that are willing to buy into this scheme fully and provide the training places, the apprenticeships and so on, you know, the places for recruits, that's absolutely central to making it work as well, isn't it?
20: Definitely.
0: I mean, how can you be sure that's going to happen? Because employers are constantly telling us, they'll be constantly telling you, there are so many barriers in the way to taking on new recruits.
20: And that's why we're trying to go through every single one of those barriers and remove them. So employers won't play the employer side of national insurance contributions when they're taking on an apprentice under 25 or an employee under 21. If you're an employer that takes on a young person that's been unemployed for 6 months, you'll get £3,000 to support you. If you know, from autumn, if you take on a young person that's been long-term unemployed, the government will pay for that young person's wages for 6 months. So we're putting significant investment into supporting employers to take on young people. We recognise that it requires investment, and that's why we want to really ensure that there are incentives for employers to come forward to support young people.
0: I mean, so much of this is based, isn't it, on the Prime Minister's experience as mayor in Manchester and the way that he was pushing behind the scheme of a Manchester baccalaureate. What were the lessons of that you managed to take on board and to, I don't know, iron out the rough bits to try and overcome the obstacles that have been shown by that scheme? What have you learned?
20: I think we've absolutely learnt from what's happened in Manchester. I think some of the real positives have been employers coming together around work experience. I think if a scheme sits outside of national accountability, that national systems, whether that's Ofsted or how the department sets accountability, if they don't align with those local schemes, it's much harder for a mayor to get this over the line. And so I think it's been really important in this announcement that this is central government backing mayors and saying that we will be looking at accountability to make sure that this is a reality. But, you know, it's not just Manchester. I've been travelling around the country talking to places, and this is very much what people are asking for. I was in Hastings recently, and they talking to a group of heads, and they were saying that there is a vacuum industry. So this is vacuums for our houses, but vacuum manufacturing that creates, helps manufacture chips that sit in our phones. There's a huge amount of companies there, but they're not seeing a pipeline of young people coming forward to take up those jobs. Mm. And they were saying, we really want to work together locally to make sure that there are really good pathways, that we're providing that experience. We're working across schools, colleges, local authorities, strategic authorities to make that happen. And this is the shift that I think a lot of places have been asking for. And I think it's really exciting that we'll be taking this forward across the country.
0: Mm. There is an argument, isn't there, that asking a child of 14 to choose a path, to maybe sketch out their future path, is 14 the right age? Is it maybe too early? How many children of 14 know where they want to go, where they want to end up? A lot of kids of 14, they dream about being stars online, don't they? They want to be glamorous figures and surrounded by beautiful companions. You know the way young people think. And they're going to be asked to choose a future trade profession and start working towards it. Is there an issue with that?
20: Look, I think it's important that 14, we don't narrow things too far. So what we're talking about is that these young people continue to do English, maths, science, you know, some of those core subjects. We're just, when they do want to do more technical routes, that are more industry focused, when that is the thing that really excites them, we want to make sure that they're doing that in a way that is high quality and linked to future opportunities. If, again, they want to change when they're 16 to take a different route, they have the core qualifications to enable them to do that. So it's about that range of qualifications. But again, I was in the Northeast recently, and the heads there were saying that for some of their young people, they just disconnected from school. They don't feel that they're learning anything that feels kind of linked to what they want in their futures. And and actually having this more technical, more industry focused, more work experience opportunities at schools really engages young people in their whole education, because they start to connect what's happening at school to those future opportunities.
0: And I realise, of course, that for every argument, there's a counter-argument. And so when we're talking about identifying and engaging children in the choice of whether they want to go down a more technical route or maybe just go down the other lane towards a more academic lane of learning, there's a certain amount of choice just in that basic decision. Is it possible that, again, that might be a little early? It may be that core subjects are losing out here as a consequence of all of this, that maybe teachers in the humanities, in languages, in history and so on, may be concerned that the balance may be tilted the wrong way?
20: So I think the really important thing is it's not an either or, it is a both. Yeah. And at the moment, the vast majority of the choices that young people get are academic choices. You know, some schools do offer technical awards, but the majority of children will only take one, and some schools don't offer them at all. So this is about giving a wider choice for young people. Mm. And I think it's really important that we continue to create that mix of opportunities and subjects.
0: Yes.
20: And, you know, it is possible to take languages alongside creative media or alongside engineering, that, you know, students can have that mix of different opportunities, but the technical education at a high quality is part of that mix, and for too long it hasn't been.
0: You may consider I'm nitpicking, but there are so many hours in a day.
20: Okay, go ahead.
0: And if there's a particular emphasis on a technical teaching, you know, technical drawing, all the subjects that go in that file, there needs to be less in other subjects. It sounds as if I'm asking for cake and eat it on the side of these children, but actually you are suggesting cake and eat it is possible.
20: Yeah, so I mean, obviously, children make choices all the time. So, you know, at 14, often children choose between history and geography or art and music. So, you know, you do kind of make a number of choices at that age, and some of those choices in this new system would be to take those kind of technical awards. And the detail of how that is designed will be worked through within local places. But I think the really important thing is that you can continue to take, you'll have to take a course core academic set of subjects, yeah. and you can mix and match kind of creative subjects, academic subjects, and vocational subjects.
0: Okay, but clearly,
20: within this new system.
0: Sure, but clearly...
20: But yeah, there won't be, you know, choices within that.
0: Indeed. Okay, well, clearly the implication here is that the Blair years model of a higher proportion of our young people going to university, 50% was the target, that was misplaced. Is that the message here? And Keir Starmer's changing of the ratio more towards apprenticeship, less towards degrees. That was also not going far enough. That's a fair implication.
20: So I don't accept that the focus on expanding university was misplaced, because, you know, even in that ambition of Tony Blair of 50% of children going to university, that's 50% of young people that weren't going to university. And I think the real question is, what were the routes available to those young people? Are they of an equal status? Are we really clear that we are investing as much and thinking as much about the pathways of those yeah. young people who don't go to university as those that do? Yeah. We don't want to, you know, children, it's brilliant thing that there's an expansion of young people, especially working class young people, going to university. We don't want to turn the clock back on that, but we want to make sure that those who choose a technical route know that they are valued, know that it's high quality, know that there are good quality jobs at the end of it.
0: Okay, it's a culture shift as well as a reform. It's good to talk to you, Georgia Gould. Thank you. More coming up.
20: Brilliant. Thank you.
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1: It is 5 o'clock. I'm John Pienaar on Times Radio Drive, and here are the headlines. The FIFA president, Gianni Infantino, is considering selling stakes in the Men and Women's World Cups. Stakes to private investors, sources have told the Times. And teaching unions have welcomed a major overhaul of the education system, but say they'll need details as soon as possible on how it will work in practice and be paid for. And coming up, the billionaire entrepreneur, John Cordwell, who started out as an engineering apprentice, will tell me whether he'd be signing up his businesses to Andy Burnham's new scheme for getting the young into work. And I'll be talking to a Frenchman who's lost his childhood home in the country's wildfires.
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1: And now the news with Daisy Steele.
3: Thanks, John. Good evening. Teaching unions have welcomed a major overhaul of the education system, but say they'll need details as soon as possible on how it will work in practice and be paid for. From 2028, 14-year-olds will be able to do technical subjects like manufacturing and the creative industries to try to make them more employable. Former Conservative Education Secretary Michael Gove told Times Radio he's worried about the so-called non-academic pupils being thrown on the scrap heap.
4: Are you saying that there are people who are incapable, either because of background or for other reasons, of following a stretching curriculum to the age of 16? Who are we writing off and on what basis?
3: Meanwhile, families that would lose out on benefits by children taking up apprenticeships could get up to £4,500 a year. FIFA president Gianni Infantino is considering selling stakes in the Men's and Women's World Cups to private investors, sources have told the Times. It's understood to be part of a major overhaul of the tournament's commercial structure. The proposals could see a new company created to run the competitions, with reports suggesting Infantino could lead it after leaving office in 2031. Critics warn the move could pave the way for even bigger or more frequent World Cups driven by commercial interests. Four women who were given the wrong ashes for their unborn babies by a fraudulent funeral director in Hull have told a court how he exploited them at their lowest moments. Robert Bush has admitted 67 offences, including the prevention of burials. Jasmine Beverley's stillborn baby, Sunny, was found in a paper bag on the floor of his funeral home. Speaking in April, she said it was heartbreaking finding out she had the wrong ashes.
5: I made sure I polished every day. And it was a difficult part to hear that was not who I thought it was.
3: Several people are reported to have died after a powerful earthquake struck southwest Japan. A shopping centre has partially collapsed in Kumamoto, with people trapped inside. Firefighters in southwest France are battling a fresh flare-up in the wildfires near Bordeaux, with soaring temperatures threatening to worsen conditions. Officials say the city itself is not currently under threat, but the blaze remains out of control. In Spain, crews are also fighting major wildfires as another heatwave approaches. Times correspondent David Chazan is with firefighters near Bordeaux.
6: They're dealing with fires that had either been extinguished or died down, but because of the climbing temperatures, have now sort of spontaneously rekindled.
3: Now, it's not often a regional amateur cricket league makes global headlines, but a cheating row has thrust the North Yorkshire and South Durham second division into the limelight. A player for Saltburn Seconds has been accused of clicking his fingers as the ball flew past an opponent's bat before being caught by the wicketkeeper. The league is investigating after the umpire was convinced by the noise that the batter had hit it and said he was out. And for a news bulletin when you want it, search for the Times Radio News Briefing on any podcast platform.
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1: It's good to have your company here on Drive on Times Radio. I'm John Pienaar. Thanks for joining me. So now let us take a breath, a pause, a blink, and look at that story, the Times exclusive by the chief sports reporter Martin Ziegler, that Gianni Infantino, the controversial head of FIFA, plans to sell shares in the World Cup to private investors. He's been talking to associates of Donald Trump. This scheme, it's reported, could potentially earn him tens of millions of pounds. I spoke earlier to the man who broke the story, Martin Ziegler, who talked about Infantino's motives.
7: We know that actually his driving force is making money and securing power for FIFA. And you know, he wants a bigger share of football for whatever reasons. You know, he wants his new club tournament to be dominant. He wants the World Cup to be bringing more and more money and cement his position. And and now he's going to sell off a stake in the World Cup, or he wants to anyway, to private investors led by Joshua Kushner, who is the brother of Donald Trump's son-in-law.
1: Martin Ziegler now, the former director of corporate affairs at the FA, Simon Johnson, he told us it's an appalling act.
8: I applaud Martin Ziegler's exclusive on this story. This is, at first glance, an appalling act of what seems to be self-reward for the leadership of FIFA in attempting to sell off the world's greatest, biggest and most popular football competition effectively to the highest bidder. It is putting the World Cup up for sale, and I am sure that football fans all around the world will be appalled at what appears to be yet another example of naked commercialization with the great suspicion of self-reward within it from within the FIFA leadership.
1: Commercial exploitation with the spectre of self-reward. That's Simon Johnson, the former director of corporate affairs at the FA. And just in the last few moments, Europe's governing body, UEFA, released a statement saying that the plan, I'm quoting now, crosses a line that football's governing institutions should never cross, adding that none of us are the owners of football and the World Cup is not FIFA's to sell. We're joined by Mark Palios, the former FA chief executive and also a former player. Mark, hello to you.
9: Hi, John.
1: Well, first of all, Mark, what are your thoughts?
9: Pretty much the same as everybody you've spoken to who I think is a football person. To my mind, you know, this is just another step in the globalisation and monetisation of elite sport. It's been going on around different sports, etc. But I think this is unconscionable because we get into a position where you have differently motivated key stakeholders. They'll want their return, and cash will leave the game, but they'll do more than that. I think they will pull the game away from its essential roots. Players will have central contracts. You already see with the IPL, sometimes it's better for them to play in the IPL than to play for England. You saw that with rugby players playing in France rather than going for the money rather than playing for England. And then fans, the consideration of fans, you saw an element of that in this commercialised World Cup that we've just had, but they will definitely become customers, and that's one of the things you try to avoid. And finally, the game's rooted in its communities through the club infrastructures that go right the way down, and I think that they will be shaken by this because players will be taken away from clubs and they'll play in these centralised competitions. The owners of competitions, I think it's recognised, and the players who play in the competitions are the people who benefit from such globalization and such monetization of elite sport right at the top, but you can't even the grassroots.
1: Let me just get your thoughts on the harm that you fear and the principle that many people we know and many more will be joining this camp, the principle that people feel is being violated. Because let me put this to you. Football is a multi-billion pound business. The elite players are all, well, astronomically highly paid. They're millionaires in their own right. Individual football clubs are, well, the big ones, are worth billions as a market asset. And this is simply, you know, more of the same. What is the sacred principle that this threatens?
9: I think it's not necessarily more of the same, because it takes away the linkages, as I was trying to say, right down through the global game that football is. It takes away those linkages that go right the way down to grassroots. And I think that's one of the difficulties. But, you know, we saw several things in the World Cup that we didn't like. I think the intervention on Balogun and Infantino's part in that, have we heard any more about that? I don't know. But one starts to get the suspicion that the game, the pinnacle of the game that people aspire to is perhaps not quite where it should be in terms of true sporting ethic. And this is another step away from that, because I don't think, I mean, I'm a chartered accountant, so I actually don't believe that when you have the stakeholders you're going to get in, they will want their payment, you know, and that will show in many sides, such as at the top end of the game, there's already too many games for player welfare. And now we're going to have even more. We've seen part of this already in this tension between UEFA and FIFA with the World Club competition that came in. And you saw there the attempts by FIFA to step into that arena and make more cash and so forth and so on. So I actually think that this just takes it too far into commercialization and away from that sporting ethic.
1: Yeah, it is suggested that some of the football associations around the world could stand to pick up, I don't know, tens of millions of pounds as a consequence of that, and FIFA, you know, through, as it were, the mouth of Gianni Infantino, they're emphasising that point. They're talking about democratisation of football. There will have to be debate, won't there, among the world's football associations, and you wonder how that's going to shake out. In fact, what the outcome of this is going to be. There will be a row. How will it end?
9: And that is the danger in this, because when Sepp Blatter was in play, I think they had more countries than there were in the United Nations, and each country had one vote. So the FA and the larger FAs had one vote. They had no more influence than, you know, some of the smaller FAs. And as a consequence, if you appeal to that part of your constituency, you can get quite a lot of things through. And, you know, there was a lot of cash came into FIFA at the time that Sepp Blatter was there because of the television monies and the media monies that were coming in. That was then percolated out into the very smaller FAs. And as a consequence, it was very difficult to get anything through that the exec code didn't want to happen.
1: I mean,
9: you might see this as a forerunner of actually, well, let's go for a 64 country World Cup, and this is just a stepping stone, and then you then move on again into this area of, you know, globalization and monetization.
1: Yeah, I'm just trying to imagine what the World Cup final might look like if the whole thing is owned by a set of shareholders. And we've seen half an hour half-time breaks to get in entertainment, all good for the advertising. We had those hydration breaks in the middle of a half, so you can get more advertising time. I mean, what on earth next?
9: Yeah, I mean, it is difficult for, I mean, I guess I would be a dinosaur, but I couldn't imagine playing a game and then having half an hour break and then going back out again. I mean, it must have affected the psyche of the players. And they will have thought it through and they'll have kept them warm and so forth and so on. But, you know, at that very basic level, it starts to impact. But I think one of the, as I say, pulling the game away from its roots. Look at what happened with fans. They tried to move game times around. They moved fans up and down the country and around the place. And they had this dynamic pricing model for actual tickets itself. And they also allowed a secondary market in the tickets as well. So you're seeing all the sort of the face of Mammon here in terms of what's happening to a game that essentially is a very simple game, 90 minutes, and should be owned by players, fans, clubs. And if the countries want to stick their label on it, as they do, some take it to extremes, like Argentina. But, you know, it's there. It's there to be used as that type of vehicle. It's not there to be used as a vehicle to make more money.
1: Okay, really, really interesting and powerful arguments. Mark Palios, thank you, the former FA chief executive. Now, I'm going to be talking in a moment to John Caldwell, the billionaire businessman who started out as an apprentice. He can tell us what he thinks of Andy Burnham's new plan for education. And we're going to be talking about the way the Burnham plan, literally that, worked in Manchester, where he was the mayor. I can talk to an assistant head who was part of running the Manchester Baccalaureate, which would be a model for what the Prime Minister sees coming. It's now 5:15. I'm John Pienaar on Times Radio Drive.
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1: Now then, second week as Prime Minister for Andy Burnham, and he's come up with a rather big plan. Now, for the young jobless on benefits, he's been talking of more demanding conditions, voluntary work, for example, and a bigger, broader plan still to come. Now, for those not in work or education or training, the so-called NEETs, the idea is to get children to set their ambitions early, in their teens at school, a job in industry or construction, maybe the creative industries, and to work towards it and the skills and the qualifications they need right away there in school. And then get local employers to buy in and offer the apprenticeships and the places to provide a future. Now, Burnham has seen this plan tried out in Manchester, where he was mayor. It is time, as Burnham put it, to value the hard hat as much as the graduation cap. And it's hard to argue with that, whatever your politics. Now, to look at the plans and whether it's worked on its test run in Manchester and how it might work in future, let's talk to the billionaire businessman, John Cordwell, the founder of Phones for You. Hello to you, John.
13: Hello, John.
1: Tell me then, John, what do you think of the plan?
13: I think it's absolutely sensible. I've been campaigning for that for about 20 years now because I went through vocational training. And I just believe that for... I won't say the majority of young people, but although it perhaps is the majority, that a vocational training plan with an apprenticeship, a world-class apprenticeship scheme, is really the best start in life they can possibly get. And if I take you back to what my experience was, I was lucky enough to get an apprenticeship. There was only about 50 apprentices given out of 1,400 applicants with Michelin Tire Company. And they took me through a five-year apprenticeship, training me in every single aspect of engineering and put me through an HNC and mechanical engineering on day release as well. And that is absolutely a phenomenal start for any young person.
1: Yes.
13: And was really invaluable to me.
1: John, you left school just before you took your A-level exams. Now, if you can just think back, maybe you need a certain amount of imagination, but if you'd been asked when you were 14 to pick a path for your future, what do you think you'd have chosen?
13: Oh, I don't know. I went through various possibilities, like a maths teacher, a doctor, a train driver when I was very young.
1: An astronaut, a pop singer.
13: Yeah, all sorts of possibilities. Fighter pilot was the sexiest thing I came up with, and but the opportunities for that seemed incredibly difficult to get hold of. But I think starting people on a career path very young is absolutely the right way to go. And in fact, I did it. Ironically, I did it with Phones for You 30 years ago, and I offered Saturday morning working for young people in my business. And ironically, and I say ironically because the Labour Party ripped me to shreds for exploiting young people, which was completely ridiculous because it cost me quite a lot of money to develop these young people, never made anything out of their wages, and it was actually much more of a philanthropic venture to get young people to understand where they needed to go in life.
1: So what was the line of attack, John? What was the line of attack from the Labour side at that point? Why were they objecting?
13: Well, exploitation of young people, and one of them accused me of Victorian workshop tactics. I mean, you know, and then they of course, through the never-ending accusation through that I'd be sending people up chimneys next, kids up chimneys. And, you know, it was also ridiculous because I was trying to give young people a foot on the ladder to understand what sort of career they might like. Mm. And sales might not have been for them, and they might find that out at 14 or 15 years old and go into more of a technical training, an engineering apprenticeship like I did, or many of the other skills that you can acquire as a young person, so that when you get to graduate age of 21, you've got a whole host of life skills and practical skills that you can apply in the workplace.
1: And are there enough incentives to employers that go with this scheme that would encourage those employers to take on enough trainees and apprenticeships and recruits?
13: No, that's an excellent point, John, and it was a part of my other part of the plan was not to just push people towards these apprenticeships, but actually to finance or help to finance employers to want to take these young people on and want to give world-class apprenticeship schemes. And I mean world-class, where they combined education along with all the practical skills. So I think money is involved in this, but what's a bigger cost to society than a million young people out of work on social security? That is terrible. It's a terrible waste of people. It's a terrible waste of opportunity for the country and the government. And so reversing that trend and pouring the money into providing employment for these young people and providing skills that they're proud of, that they can have a career in a different way rather than academia, is so sensible.
1: This ambition of, as Andy Burnham articulates it, of giving the same sort of prestige to someone who's wearing a hard hat as you might give to someone who's earned a university gown, that's more of a cultural challenge than anything else, isn't it? Do you think that's going to be possible to bring that about?
13: Well, I think it's a multiple challenge, yes, because when I was a kid, to go to university was an absolute dream of so many people, and so few people could. And so there was a bandwagon of academia that supported pushing people towards a degree, regardless of whether they were going to ever get a useful degree that was useful in their future life, or even a decent quality degree in terms of the qualification, whether it was a 2-2 or a 2-1. And I think that cultural aspect is still going to be an uphill struggle, but it just makes complete and utter common sense. And I wish Andy Burnham every luck with driving that policy through, but it's a complex policy and it really does need to drive hard and think about what these apprenticeship schemes look like. How can he motivate employers to set up these apprenticeship schemes and to give them a world-class status rather than just they do 6 months on the job training and that's an apprenticeship, because it isn't. An apprenticeship is a lot more than that. It's, I would say, a minimum, depending on what role, it's a minimum of 3 years and maybe up to 5 years.
1: Okay, and just last and very, very briefly, you're not a typical businessman, are you? With, if only because of the scale of your business. You started off, you know, with stock of 26 mobile phones. You sold them over 18 months, and later on you sold the business for £400 million. Is this system going to do anything to produce more stories of your kind? Or can nothing really do that, except it happens as it happens?
13: I wouldn't say it will produce more of the major success stories, because, you know, I think university can do that, because people meet others at university that inspire them, that join together and create entrepreneur opportunities. But then again, you know, look at the people that have gone into plumbing or electric installations and ended up running sizable businesses that are vital to society, because we all know that skilled tradesmen are very, very rare, and you've got a real difficulty getting a skilled tradesman, not just in the UK, it's in any country in the world. When you want a plumber or an electrician or somebody to sort your AVO, it's a real challenge finding the right person that can do a job and can come within the next few days. So I think there's a really good career for people in that. And from that career, if they've got the entrepreneurial flair, they can always turn that into a business in the future.
1: John Caldwell, really great to talk to you as always. Thank you.
13: Pleasure.
1: Now, welcome to Drive, Amanda Marsh, who's the Assistant Director for North Chatterton School in Oldham. Amanda, welcome to you.
14: Hi, thank you. Thanks for having me.
1: Great to have you here, Amanda. Your school is part of the Manchester Baccalaureate scheme. Now, it's been going, a couple of years now. Is it too early to say it's a great success?
14: I don't think it's too early, no. I mean, what's happened is for the past 2 years, we've been working with Greater Manchester Authority and sort of shaping the MBAC and shaping what schools want, but also looking at what

0: like a pathway that's been there for years. If a student at 16 perhaps wants to learn a trade, wants to go into an apprenticeship, wants to study vocational and technical qualifications, wants to do a degree apprenticeship at 18, they're sort of left on their own to do that. We
1: Yes.
0: support them at school, but there's no clear pathway. And I think what this is doing, it's bringing those employers into schools. It's getting us having those connections. But we're just a school in Oldham,
1: Yeah.
0: but we're having brilliant connections with these businesses. And as a result, our students are sort of one, building more confidence, getting more skills. They're doing work experience at these businesses. They're understanding what these businesses are about because, a 14-year-old doesn't necessarily know what an engineer does,
1: No.
0: but now they do because they're getting those links with these businesses. And for us, we're seeing massive successes. So we've seen our NEET figure, which has been bandied around the last few days on the news. Our school NEET figure is 0%. So every student that leaves us is in either education, employment, or training, which is absolutely fantastic. We're the only one in Oldham.
1: Yeah.
0: And I would say that's because we're giving these students those aspirations, we're giving them those links with the employers, and we're supporting them through those
1: Right.
0: choices.
1: Well, that is obviously a very encouraging testimonial. And when it came to signing up businesses, forming those partnerships with local businesses, how difficult or how easy was that? Because it is a big commitment on the part of the companies.
0: Yeah, and I think if we were just on our own trying to do that, we've obviously, before MBAC came about, that was our job. So as sort of we work in careers, our job was to negotiate with businesses, get them in, get them to do talks, assemblies. And it's very hard when you're at school on your own. But now, because we're part of this MBAC, there's so many businesses who have signed up to sort of give their time, to give their expertise, to give their staff to these schools. And this is what is really building that momentum. It's the fact that we've got easy access to these businesses, and we've had them. I mean, these are, we've got big businesses like Siemens and like Auto Trader. They're all working with schools in the local in the area of Manchester. We've also got smaller businesses as well, who are Manchester based, and we've got students going to them. They're coming in to do workshops. And all of that really is building this momentum around, you don't have to necessarily have the choice of academia or nothing else.
1: Yeah.
0: You've got those equal choices. I mean, the majority of our students, 60 odd percent do go through academic routes, but those other students who want to do more of a technical route, we want them to be just as supported as the ones who want to go to university.
1: Okay, now you are part of, well, I won't call it an experiment because it's a project. It's been going for a couple of years now, but you are the model for what will eventually become in Andy Burnham's planning, it will become a national scheme. So, from your experience, if you're looking at this thing going national, what are the lessons? Where can improvements be made based on your experience, Amanda?
0: I think from our experience, it is making sure that those employers are willing to sort of dedicate their time to the schools. And it's also creating parity as well, because we've been, our head teachers at my school and the trust behind the school are really proactive. We're all about being work ready, being life ready. And so we've got the support in our school, but we've also got that keenness of getting those employers in. I think across the country, that has to be the case as well. So schools have to be ready to dedicate, staff to negotiate with these employers, to have the time in the curriculum that students can go out to these visits. But equally, they have to have those local and national businesses. So we're working with every school, not just certain schools. I think that's, we've been piloting it for 2 years, and I think we've been really lucky in the fact that we've done that. But across the country, they're going to want different skills in different areas, and there's different businesses. They need to have everyone on board.
1: All right. Lovely to talk to you, Amanda. Thank you. That's Amanda Marsh there, the Assistant Director for North Chadderton School in Oldham. Now, coming up in half an hour, Pino and Friends, I'll be talking to Josh Glancy of the Sunday Times and Joe Tanner, the political strategist. Before that, we'll catch up on Donald Trump's meetings with President Zelensky of Ukraine and the leader of Israel, Benjamin Netanyahu. We're now going to be talking to someone in France who has lost their childhood home in the wildfires. It's 5:30, the news with Daisy Steele.
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1: Good evening. The government's announced that households on universal credit are due to have access to more money to help teenagers take on partnerships. Ministers hope they won't be discouraged from applying out of fear their family might lose out on benefits. Earlier, the Prime Minister announced plans for more technical training for young people in schools in England. FIFA has confirmed it's consulting on proposals to create a new company to manage the commercial rights to the Men's and Women's World Cups. The Times has revealed the plans could see private investors buy a minority stake, with concerns they could lead to larger or more frequent tournaments. UEFA has criticised the proposals, saying football's governance is not FIFA's to sell. The Times' chief sports reporter Martin Ziegler says FIFA president Gianni Infantino is behind the plans.
2: He wants a bigger share of football for whatever reasons. You know, he wants the, you know, his new club tournament to be dominant. He wants the World Cup to be bringing more and more money and cement his position. And now he's going to sell off a stake in the World Cup, or he wants to anyway, to private investors.
1: Authorities in Japan say people remain trapped with others believed to be dead after an earthquake struck a shopping centre. Nearby homes in Kumamoto are also without power. And the government says it's in touch with French authorities after a warship appeared to fire gunshots behind the Shadow Home Secretary on a boat. Chris Philp says it felt like warning shots, but officials in France say it was a training exercise. And for a news bulletin when you want it, search for the Times Radio News Briefing on any podcast platform.
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6: Donald Trump is meeting Benjamin Netanyahu in the White House for the first time since the Iran war began. The tension has been growing between these leaders in recent months, with the president, well, often criticizing Israel's actions in Lebanon and Netanyahu himself for interfering, derailing peace talks with Iran. Anshul Pfeffer is the Israel correspondent for The Economist and is now live on the line. Welcome to you, Anshul.
7: Good evening, John.
6: Thank you for joining us, Anshul. How would you describe Netanyahu's mission in this meeting with the president?
7: Well, Netanyahu, in the space of just a couple of months, has gone from being the the partner of Donald Trump in war. They, you know, at the end of February, they embarked together on this massive campaign against Iran. So he was, he was Trump's closest partner. They were, you know, they were fighting a war together, wingtip to wingtip, as they said. And then a couple of months later, Trump suddenly announced a ceasefire, and that left Netanyahu on the sidelines, not part of any of the discussions or the negotiations ongoing between the US and Iran. And Netanyahu is now on a mission to try and restore that partnership that he had with Trump not so long ago.
6: Yes, I mean, Donald Trump's attitude to Bibi Netanyahu has visibly cooled in these recent weeks. How would you characterize Netanyahu's attitude to Trump, if it's possible to make that distinction?
7: Well, Netanyahu can't go out against Trump. Netanyahu is not the, you know, he's not the senior partner in this relationship. He's very much dependent on Donald Trump, both in a strategic sense, in the fact that America is Israel's strategic ally and supplier of much of the weapon systems, and, you know, ultimately they're the superpower, Israel isn't. And on a personal and political level, Netanyahu has invested so much of his political capital at home into his relationship with Trump. You know, he's been telling for years Israelis that there is no world leader as close to Trump as I am. I have a special relationship with him. Nobody else can have this kind of relationship, and therefore you have to continue voting for me as prime minister and as you know, 3 months from now, there's an election in Israel. So for Netanyahu, this visit to the White House is not just about restoring Israel's strategic position and partnership with Israel. It's very much about restoring his own image as this leader who's close to Trump.
6: Yes. I mean, some of those around President Trump have been very blunt about describing Israel as now being without friends and without supporters. On the Israeli side, Anshad, is there a corresponding feeling of isolation?
7: Yeah, certainly. And I think that one of the reasons that we're seeing Netanyahu's party, Likud, not doing well in the polls 3 months before the election, the fact that we're seeing in the surveys which are asking Israelis who's the best candidate for prime minister, we're seeing Netanyahu's challengers, Gadi Eisenkot and even Naftali Bennett, beginning to overtake Netanyahu in those surveys, I think is very much to do with the fact that Israelis are now seeing this visible cooling of relations between Netanyahu and Trump, and the way in which Israel has been almost put in the corner when it comes to its strategic standing in the region.
6: Yes. I mean, when you look at some of the things that MAGA, America's first lobby, are posting and saying, they clearly fear that their man, Donald Trump, is maybe more susceptible to Netanyahu's calls for an escalation against Iran. I mean, the president is pretty widely described as having suffered a strategic defeat against Iran. Hormuz Strait is closed. The Houthis are opening another front, have opened another front on the Red Sea, and we've seen the volatility of oil prices. Is there a feeling, do you think, that the president is susceptible to, I don't know, persuasion? I won't say pressure, because it's hard perhaps for Israel to pressure President Trump, but open to those arguments, more so than some might imagine.
7: Well, we've seen how Donald Trump has changed his attitude, not just to Netanyahu, but to other world leaders. Just before Netanyahu entered the meeting with Trump, there was someone else there. There was Zelensky, who, you know, we all remember that first meeting in which basically Donald Trump kicked him out of the White House, and they were open logheads. And now the relationship, by all accounts, is much warmer. And it's partly due to the fact that some of the people in Trump's circle have been to Kiev and have changed their views of Zelensky. There's the fact that currently he's seen to be winning, or at least at an advantage against Russia. So Donald Trump, I think, sees Zelensky in a different light now. And the reverse seems to have happened between Trump and Netanyahu, but it doesn't mean it can't change back again. We've seen Trump change, chop and change so many times when it comes to his foreign policy.
6: So what now then are Israel's ambitions for dealing with Hezbollah and the Israeli presence in Lebanon?
7: Well, you said Israel, and the question is, you're talking about Israel's ambitions or Netanyahu's ambitions?
6: I should say Netanyahu's
7: ambition. Netanyahu's ambition right now is to win an election in 3 months, and his base is still very much interested in continuing this war with Iran and continuing fighting Hezbollah in Lebanon and Hamas in Gaza. Netanyahu's hands right now are tied by Donald Trump on all those three fronts. And I doubt that he'll get much leeway or freedom of maneuver from those three very uneasy ceasefires from Donald Trump in this meeting, which has just ended 10 minutes ago. So far, we've only seen a rather bland statement that the meeting was positive. So we'll know more, I assume, in the next few hours as both sides start briefing the media. But from what we've seen in the last few weeks, I don't think Netanyahu is going to get very much. The fact that he basically needed the funeral service for Lindsey Graham, which is later on today in Washington, as an excuse to come to Washington and meet Trump. We know that he's been trying for weeks and weeks to get a meeting and hasn't been very successful. I think that reflects on what we can expect to hear from the meeting. Also, the fact that this was a meeting without media. You know, we've seen so many high-level meetings between Donald Trump and world leaders over the last year and a half, where an entire cohort of reporters are allowed in to ask questions while the leaders are sitting down, and this meeting was held basically behind closed doors. I think all those things indicate that Netanyahu doesn't have that much that he can get out of it. But, you know, like I say, we've seen from Donald Trump so many surprising turns that I think we have to wait and see and hear what we're going to hear from both sides. But as far as we know now, it hasn't been very encouraging for Netanyahu.
6: All right, sounds like good advice. Really helpful to talk to you, Anshul. Thank you.
7: Anshul Pfeffer, John.
6: The Israel correspondent for The Economist there, Anshul Pfeffer. Now, let me just bring you more from Martin Ziegler, the Times chief sports reporter, who's been writing about Gianni Infantino's plans to sell shares in the World Cup. FIFA's confirmed to the Times this Infantino plan is under discussion with Josh Kushner as proposed lead investor. Josh Kushner is, of course, a family member of Jared Kushner, who is, of course, the husband of Ivanka Trump, who is, of course, the daughter of President Trump. More as it comes. Now, the Red Cross has been deployed in Spain and France as the wildfires carry on burning in the region. Firefighters are trying to dampen the flames as fast as possible before temperatures soar later in the week. We can talk to Rack Bastille, who is a resident in Contignac, who was evacuated from his home 4 days ago. Hello to you, Rock.
8: Hi, John.
6: Hi, thank you for joining us. I mean, sympathy for what you've then... I'm sorry for what you've experienced. It must have been very painful, Rock.
8: Yeah, it's a big thing. It's a big thing. It was really like scary, and I don't think like we can understood like what people live when there is like wildfire until you you leave one. It's like it's really fast. Fire was like moving 10 miles by hour. No, 6 miles. Sorry, 10 kilometers. So 6 miles.
6: Right. And tell me, Rock. I mean, what, where you are then in Contignac? What is it you could see? Could you see the smoke from the burning the burning brush and what? Tell me what you could see. What was it like there?
8: So basically, the hill just in front of me right now was like it's the next hill from the village, was totally in fire. It was like a firewall for maybe like between 30 and 40 meters. It started like 1 week ago in just in the next village, and it's still running today. Not anymore in Cotignac, but all the next villages they're burning. And yeah, so it was like just the light was between orange and red. It was really strange because there was like some tourist people taking pictures because the light was really good, and we knew like everything was burning in our place. We have no more forest. Every animals like run away, and there was like 60 people lost like the house.
6: I mean, extraordinary tourists taking photos while the fire gets close. 40 meters away is very close. That must have been very frightening. And did you have any hope of saving your home? Was it ever remotely possible to do that?
8: No. We knew like the home was lost. That when the fire was the next village, we weren't concerned at the beginning, but when the wind moved, it came directly, and my house like is literally into the wood. So it's only pines. It's so hot these days. Since like 2 months, we don't have rain. It was literally nothing to do. It was,
6: and your home, Rock, was destroyed.
8: Yeah, it's my parents' place with my little brother. I'm living in the center of the village, so my personal home is okay, but my family home with like all the memories, my parents' like business structure. We had like 10 horses, some dogs, everything. Like we saved all the animals, but that was intense. But like there is no more job for my parents, no more house. So my little brother is living here with me.
6: Yeah.
8: For a few days, and we'll found a solution.
6: Yeah, and well, then you must have seen neighbours in the area of your home there that were also evacuated. Maybe also lost their homes. It's a terrible thing to happen to the community.
8: But this is a good thing. Since 1 week, I'm witnessing like solidarity from all the community to the firemen, to the people who lost something. Everybody is really like, everybody's together. It's really, really, really nice. And it's make us like feel good.
6: Well, I reckon there's a kind of emotional comfort to all of that, but it can't make up for what you have lost. Again, sympathies to you, Rock. I'm sorry to hear about what has happened to you and to so many others in France and, of course, in Spain. We're going to be following that story, as you'd expect. Now, President Zelensky, as we've been saying, has been meeting President Trump today at the White House. The Ukrainian president posted on X saying he had a good meeting with President Trump. He thanked the United States for its firm support in protecting the lives of Ukrainians. Now, Sviatoslav Yurash is a Ukrainian MP on the parliamentary delegation to the US, and he's also a sergeant in the 24th Separate Assault Battalion. Sviatoslav, welcome to you. Thank you for joining me.
9: Thank you very much for having on.
6: It's good to have you here. How do you see President Zelensky's mission to Donald Trump? What do you imagine he can achieve today?
9: It is quite a substantial step in our relationship with the president. We went a long way from the conversation in the White House, which made headlines for the wrong reasons, to this point now where we are seeing the articles of various investigators looking at Trump administration, seeing how they reassess the relation with Ukraine and how they can see that Ukraine has provided the world with quite a understanding of what the modern war is all about and how to win it.
6: And how do you, Sviatoslav, how do you analyze the warming in President Trump's attitudes towards President Zelensky and Ukraine? Is it simply a matter of Zelensky now in a pretty strong position when it comes to resisting the Russian invasion? President Trump, well, he likes people to show strength and to succeed in showing strength. Is it that simple, do you think?
9: Zelensky was very clear in showcasing the Ukrainian people's desire to live in an independent country, a country which determines its own future and is willing to fight for that chance to build that future. And showing that we have every strength that the West needs when it's confronting all the challenges of the 21st century. Not to mention that we have many innovations that the West needs to confront the problems that are occurring all around us, yes, around the world.
6: By that, then, do you mean it is possible for Ukraine to be of help to America, perhaps in cooperation on the production of war drones?
9: On every step, we have offered those possibilities to America and to every other partner of Ukraine and countries that are facing all kinds of mayhem and hell from, for example, the Iranian attacks on all the countries around Iran. We have offered and have provided the expertise on how to try and defeat the threat that Iran is posing to them. But beside that, we have, for example, seen, as in days past, you have Romania spending millions on repelling and beating back of the drones that Russia was sending to Romanian territory, which cost nothing. And we are very keen to share that knowledge, their understanding, and the means to fight against all that hell that Russia is imposing on the world.
6: All right, so you can be of help to America's military machine, and that's a language that President Trump can well understand. What about the help that you can get or could get from the United States? Because the president, he said to the face of President Zelensky a couple of weeks ago that he'd be willing to, or he wished to see, Ukraine be granted licenses to produce the Patriot missile, which is about the best air defense missile it's possible to have. Now, that was said. Has anything happened since then? Because saying such a thing is one thing, and making it happen is another.
9: Indeed. Beside being the best, it's the most expensive. And that's the fundamental problem with Patriot missiles in that context. There is much interest from our neighbors. And too much have been spoken in the Western media about the spat between us and the Polish on matters of historical memory. And too little things have been posted about the fact that we actually are coming to an understanding about developing those missiles together with the can develop in those based on those licenses. So in that reality, we are cooperating with the world in terms of providing and building up that potential. As far as America is concerned, despite everything that we can see and read in the American and global press, with all the problems America is facing, America is still a superpower, has the largest army in the world, has the largest military budget in the world, largest navy in the world. And when you speak of the awesome power America still has, it is fundamental to have it on your side when trying to confront the countries that hate America first. And Russia is certainly that country. And to reiterate to them and provide to them different means to counteract Russian activities, not just in Ukraine, but all the world, is certainly our intention, our desire, and our showcase in to Trump administration and every other actor beyond.
6: Okay, I mean, clearly America is a power you would wish to have on your side, like likewise President Trump. But how much faith do you attach to the power of President Trump to bring about an end to the war? Because, I mean, it can be argued persuasively, can't it, that even if President Trump were to was to apply maximum pressure on Russia to end the war in Ukraine, Putin would not listen to him. It's all very well for Putin to have Trump saying things of which he approves. But if Trump were to say, look, I no longer, he's never said I support Russia, but he's certainly been short of supporting Ukraine. And if Trump turned and turned on Putin, it could be argued Putin would say, well, okay, I'll go away, I'll carry on without your support, President Trump, because so dedicated is Putin to the war.
9: Indeed. And the sad story is we can speak about all the wrong words that have been said, but we are forgetting about the fact that Trump provided Ukraine, even for in his first term, with various means that we have put to good use when Russia invaded Ukraine in 2022. Beside that, there are all kinds of different levers that are possible to pull as far as increasing pressure on Russia, and that's in the sanctions bill that famously will have a resolution soon enough, and that was spearheaded by Lindsey Graham and various other actors in different chambers of Congress, and it's all about increasing the pressure on Russia and other malign actors around the world who intend to destroy America-led order.
6: Okay. Sviatoslav Yurash, Ukrainian MP, sergeant in the Ukrainian military, thank you for joining me today.
9: Thank you.
6: Good to have you here. Now, in about 9 minutes' time, Pino and friends, Josh Glancy from the Sunday Times is going to be with us, and so is Joe Tanner, the political strategist. And before that, Donald Trump's campaign to reform the system of voting through the U.S. Postal Service. What's that mean? Where's that going to go? What could that mean for the coming midterm elections in November? It's now 5:52. I'm John Pino on Times Radio Drive.
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6: I'm John Pienaar. This is Drive on Times Radio Drive. Now, another story out of America. President Trump has asked the United States Supreme Court to reinstate an executive order of his, which would have the effect of tightening restrictions on voting by mail. Now, this was after his order was blocked by a federal judge. Now it's to the Supreme Court, where the administration hopes to get its way. Let's talk about what this is really all about. Paul Schiff Berman is a professor of law at the George Washington University School of Law. Hello to you, Paul.
14: Hello. Thank you for having me.
6: You're very welcome. Now, President Trump, then, he wants to limit the use of mail-in voting, and he wants the Postal Service to screen the eligibility of votes. Let me ask you, first of all, could this be justified as a safeguard against fraudulent voting, as the administration argues?
14: Well, the administration has been arguing this for years, and of course Trump has been arguing this since the 2020 election. But there to date has been no evidence provided that non-citizens are voting in any significant numbers anywhere in the United States. And it's been litigated in multiple courts before multiple judges, both Democratic and Republican appointed judges. So there's really no evidence that there's a problem here to be addressed. But it is true that the administration is trying to create hurdles to mail-in voting, which has been something that Trump has been opposed to for many years, even though even many Republican-controlled states have used mail-in voting for decades with no particular problem.
6: Yes, and in the past, President Trump himself has used mail-in voting, hasn't he? Now, I mean, as a non-lawyer, very much a non-lawyer, if there is no evidence of systematic use of fraudulent votes, if there's no evidence of ineligible votes distorting an election result, how could the administration hope to succeed in a court case like this?
14: Well, so there's two questions here that in terms of the legality. So even if there's no particular evidence, the question is, does the executive have the authority to change election rules of any kind? The U.S. Constitution gives the power to conduct elections to the states, yes, not to the federal government. Congress can override that. So in theory, Congress could enact a statute, and there is a bill before Congress that Trump's been trying to get Congress to pass for months now, that would, in fact, curtail mail-in balloting. And Congress could do that even if there were no evidence at all that it really is important. But the real question is, given that Congress hasn't done it, does the executive have any power? The district court said no, the executive didn't have the power under the Constitution or under any federal statute to meddle with election procedures in this way. So that's the question that then comes up on appeal. But on appeal, it's a little more complicated than that, because on appeal, the only question the government raised, they actually didn't defend their executive order per se. All they said is that the states did not have standing to sue at this point because the actual rules that the government might implement with regard to mail-in balloting haven't been issued yet. The executive order has been issued, but not the actual rules implementing the executive order. And so they said the states, any injury the states could have at this point is just speculative, and maybe they can sue later, but they can't sue now. And so that's what's actually before the appellate court and potentially before the Supreme Court, not the actual governmental authority, which is really an issue.
6: Right. Okay. And the legislation which would grant the president what he wants to happen by way of changing the voting system, that is blocked in Congress. And there's no prospects of that changing, even though the president is putting daily pressure on members of Congress to do that. And so we are where we are in this standoff, if you like. Now, I mean, you're discussing the law rather than the politics, but just by way of political context, the changes that President Trump wants, that presumably, and it's clear that this is the case, that would benefit candidates favored by the president. How is that the case? Why would that be so?
14: Well, it wouldn't necessarily benefit the president because, of course, it would make mail-in voting potentially more difficult for anyone. But the reality is that at least over the last few election cycles, Democrats have used mail-in voting far more than Republicans, mostly because Trump has pursued this campaign against mail-in voting as somehow illegitimate or fraudulent. So the reality is that more mail-in ballots tend to be cast by Democratic voters. And so anything that makes the ballot harder to get for various constituencies or harder to cast, or that might make states get rid of mail-in balloting altogether, would probably have the effect in this day and age of helping the Republicans.
6: Right. And when you look at the the makeup of the Supreme Court of the United States. There is this conservative majority on the bench, but it hasn't divided conservative against liberal, liberally inclined judges on this issue in the past. There are some of those, you know, Republican-appointed judges who side against what Donald Trump wants.
14: So, you know, it's hard to predict exactly the way the Supreme Court will address this case. Partly, as I said before, the merits of whether the executive has this power or whether mail-in voting is a good idea or not or any of that is not technically before the court. The only thing before the court is the question of whether the states can sue at this moment before the rule has actually been implemented. But of course, you know, we're only a couple months away from the election, yes, and states are pursuing lots of preparations, particularly for mail-in balloting, because they have to send out the mail-in ballots way in advance, of course, and they have printing and they have envelopes to purchase and things like that. So all of this is on a very compressed time frame. So it's hard to say that the states should wait before they sue. Okay. So I, if I had to make a prediction, I would say that the Supreme Court will not reach the merits of this, but will rule to uphold what the Court of Appeals did and, yes, rule against the Trump administration, but only on this question of whether the states can pursue this litigation.
6: Okay, and if that were to change, maybe there's just not enough time for that change to take place. Paul Schiff Berman, Professor of Law at the George Washington University, thank you so much. Pino and Friends, coming up.
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6: It's 6 o'clock. I'm John Pino. Welcome to Pino and Friends. Tonight, that's Josh Glancy from the Sunday Times and Joe Tanner, the political strategist. We've got a lot to talk about on the programme today. Hopefully you'll join in. Send me a text, send me a tweet, and we can chat after the news with Daisy Steele.
1: Thanks, John. Good evening. The government's announced that households on universal credit are due to have access to more money to help teenagers take on partnerships. Ministers hope they won't be discouraged from applying out of fear their family might lose out on benefits. Earlier, the Prime Minister announced plans for more technical training for young people in schools in England. Andy Burnham says he'll use the money set aside for college places to pay for 14-year-olds to do set technical subjects like manufacturing and AI from 2028. He's trying to reduce youth unemployment. But teacher Mark Lehane says he's got grave concerns.
16: Where are these teachers coming from, these specialist expert teachers, to make sure it's done really, really well? And where are the facilities going to come from, yeah, for these things? I really hope the Prime Minister and his team have got a very detailed plan that they're going to, you know, let us know very soon.
1: FIFA has confirmed it's consulting on proposals to create a new company to manage the commercial rights to the Men's and Women's World Cups. The Times has revealed the plans could see private investors buy a minority stake, with concerns they could lead to larger or more frequent tournaments. UEFA has criticised the proposal, saying football's governance is not FIFA's to sell. The former director of corporate affairs at the Football Association, Simon Johnson, told Times Radio it's outrageous.
17: This is, at first glance, an appalling act of what seems to be self-reward for the leadership of FIFA in attempting to sell off the world's greatest, biggest and most popular football competition effectively to the highest bidder. It is putting the World Cup up for sale, and I am sure that football fans all around the world will be appalled.
1: Authorities in Japan say people remain trapped with others believed to be dead after an earthquake struck a shopping centre. Nearby homes in Kumamoto are also without power. Firefighters in southwest France are tackling a significant flare-up in the wildfires near Bordeaux, with temperatures set to reach 39 degrees later this week. Major blazes are also burning in Spain, where the Prime Minister has warned a fresh heatwave could make the situation even worse. The Green Party says Zach Polanski didn't realise there was more to an image she shared on Instagram that's caused Reform UK to report him to the police. It showed a man wearing a T-shirt with a picture of a guillotine and the words, "We're only making plans for Nigel." The post has since been unshared. Reform MP Robert Jenrick says it's crossed the line beyond free speech.
18: When you step into incitement to violence in the context of a murder, individuals being arrested for threatening to kill someone, that is wrong.
1: And an amateur cricket match in North Yorkshire has gone viral after a Saltburn fielder was accused of clicking his fingers to trick the umpire into giving a batter out. The league has launched an investigation after the footage was viewed millions of times online. And for a news bulletin when you want it, search for the Times Radio News Briefing on any podcast platform.
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6: It is good to have your company here on Pienaar and Friends with Joe Tanner, political strategist, and Josh Glancy from the Sunday Times. Josh, what's your thought for the day?
19: Well, I was just reflecting on this row over Zach Polanski, the Green leader, who reposted a really nasty T-shirt that a man was wearing, sort of suggesting that Nigel Farage should be executed, sent to the guillotine. And it's obviously caused a huge stir. And I think rightly so. It's incredibly irresponsible from Polanski. He may not have seen the picture because it was buried. It was part of a carousel of pictures. But regardless, you're the leader of a political party, and it's an appalling T-shirt, even if it's some attempt at a sort of sick joke. But I just noticed that it did... I went back to a recent interview with Robert Jenrick that he did on the BBC with Nick Robinson, and he was asked by Robinson, well, you called Richard Hermer, the former Attorney General, a traitor, and you've described other members of the Labour Party similarly. So why are you allowed to do that if... you know, and then you complain when the Green Party call Nigel Farage racist. And it just struck me that both these two populist poles of our politics are stuck in it's free speech for me and not for thee. You know, this idea that if you say something really cruel and harmful and unfair to us, it should be banned or criticised, but we can say whatever we like. And, you know, I went back to the old... political philosopher Carl Schmitt, who used to say that all politics is about enemies, and actually people don't really have deeply held values. They just use values as a way to win over their enemies. And it struck me that both these two populist parties are operating on sort of Schmittian lines where they're just trying to win against each other and not actually cleaving to the value of free speech, which does allow for, you know, you do protect speech that you find unpleasant. I do think the, you know, Polanski, I don't think he should be arrested for what he did, but I do think that was incredibly irresponsible. I think he should a very grovelling and sincere apology, and not just an apology, but a statement that actually we need to take the dial down here a bit. You know, we had this awful Anne Widdecombe murder. You know, Farage is under threat. You'd have to like the guy. He is under threat. You know, that maybe sometimes it's exaggerated, but we know that the threat is very real. And I think Polanski, if he wants to save his own skin, frankly, needs to step up and say something quite sincere.
6: Yeah, but you fundamentally believe that a thing can be objectionable, can be offensive, it can be ugly. That doesn't mean it's actionable.
19: No, and I think we do have to... We've got into the habit in this country of using law enforcement as a way of policing speech online particularly. And I do think it's a difficult road to go down, you know, because you get into these very subjective situations where we're doing police action on this speech but not on that speech, and it's just not up to the police to make these kinds of calls. I think you should always err on the side of not taking action. That's not to say there aren't genuine cases of violent incitement, and, you know, there is a line clearly, but I think it should be quite a distant one.
6: What do you reckon on that, Jay?
20: I think they should be trying to find the guy who wore the T-shirt and the guy that made it, or girl that made it. Like, I think I'm really...
6: They should face action.
20: I'm really sick of the way that politicians are talked about and are demonised. Like, I don't understand why we now live in an era where people just feel it's okay to talk about the death of a politician, you know, and it's not an accidental death, it's a deliberate act, it's the murder of somebody. You know, people talked about what a shame it was that the bullet missed Trump, you know, when the attempt was made on his life. And why can we not just disagree with people? Like, why is it we have to live in an era where people feel it is okay to just behave so appallingly? Like,
19: Why do you think the world is like?
20: I mean, I don't know.
19: Is it social media? Has that amplified?
20: I'm not sure if it's changed in the sense that maybe it was always there, but we didn't see it as much. I mean, people used to say awful things about Thatcher. You know, I'm sure they burnt guys on bonfire night that were dressed as Thatcher, you know, years ago. But I don't know whether we just see it. And because people share this stuff, because it's online, people almost feel braver to sort of agree with it or show it off. And I think it's appalling, having worked around Westminster, having seen countless attempts on people's lives that have been in my lifetime, seen the death of Joe Cox, of David Amos, of Anne Widdecombe now, you know, attempts on people's life like Stephen Timms, who was attacked during one of his surgeries. Like, why on earth can we just not disagree with people? Why can we not, in an educated society, why can we not just win on arguments alone? Why can't we say that somebody's approach or views or policy is misguided, is flawed? Why can we not just have a debate? What happened to that? Why does it have to be now we're going to put, you know, a sort of a guillotine on a T-shirt, for goodness sake? What's happened to us?
6: Yeah, and maybe different times call for greater degrees of sensitivity on things like this. I mean, at another time, a symbol like that on a T-shirt or anywhere else wouldn't have caused quite the same sort of reaction. Now we're more sensitive to political violence. I mean, you know, don't have to go back very far to hear the metaphor of decapitation, commonly used in politics. The decapitation strategy was about going after the leaders in a particular party, and in that way, you know, ruining everything below that leadership level. Now, the word would have ugly connotations and would be controversial. Times change and sensitivities change, and it's possible to be genuinely affronted and angry and anxious and still to make political points at the same time, because that is the nature of politics.
20: And I think it is I just think it's a sad state that there are actually more forums for people to express their views and to, you know, to debate. There are more places to go and more access to people, even, that they shouldn't have to resort to the idea of a T-shirt and threatening someone's life. I just think it's incredibly sad.
6: What's your thought for the day, Jo?
20: So, I can't really get away from the Andy Burnham education announcement today, because I have an 18-year-old. Gosh, I've forgotten how old he is. I've now got an adult in the house. Sometimes his behaviour makes me forget. Who, funnily enough, has just left after completing his A-levels, just left school. We are waiting to see what he got. But he had applied for university. And one of the conversations that we had a few months ago was about how stressed he was about going to university, about whether he was going to get the grades, but also what the biggest stress was, what was the job going to be. And we had a long conversation, and he'd been approached by a company that he'd worked for before in the holidays, practical manual job, and they'd said, if you ever want to come back, we'd have you. And so, funnily enough, the first day after his last exam, he went for a meeting at the business and he said, I'd love to come and join you, and he started a job there. And so he's been working since the end of June. And I've got to say, I'm incredibly proud of him. It wasn't the path I expected him to take, but I did have a view that he had to make a decision for himself. And the university option is still there. He's got offers to go. But it was really sad that one of the things he was talking about was student debt, was about what kind of job was he going to get in the future, what really would a degree give him. But his school was pushing, because the metrics are all about how many kids they get from the school going to university. They don't get metrics for the kids that go and pick up tools and go on a practical role. And it just struck me that I'm actually quite enthused by what's come out from the Prime Minister today. But there will be conversations like I had with my son up and down the country.
6: Yes.
20: And I remember talking about this issue 25 years ago when I worked for the Conservative Party, and I went to Germany and looked at a BMW assembly line in a college, in a school, actually, with 14-year-olds putting an engine together. And it just struck me that the conversation that we had back then is still relevant now, which is society has to change its view about the value of these jobs, the value of people that come and fix things, people that make our lives easier. And it can't just be about the people that go on the route to university. And I think, you know, I've heard great politicians, I've heard great writers that talk about the importance of English literature and understanding poetry. Yes. Yeah, great. But you know what? They're not going to necessarily be the people that are going to come and fix my water leak. And so I do think there needs to be
6: much more... Or necessarily have a job of any kind.
20: Well, yeah, but there just needs to be greater... a greater appreciation of the range of jobs out there. And I just think this is, I really hope this kickstarts a much wider conversation.
6: Well, good luck to your son. He's right at the frontier of this sort of cultural to and fro about do we respect the hard hat as much as the university gown. And you know, good luck to him. He took the judgment, weighed it up, and made his choice. And let us all hope that it works out.
20: He wasn't very happy when I said he had to start giving me some money towards his rent. Well, that was the difficult conversation he hadn't anticipated. But I think they need to learn.
6: Yeah, well, welcome to the world.
20: Exactly.
6: We're going to be talking more about Andy Burnham's reforms in just a second with Joe Tanner and with Josh Glancy here on Pienaar and Friends on Times Radio.
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6: And here with me on Pienaar and Friends, we've got Joe Tanner, the political advisor, and Josh Glancy from the Sunday Times. Let's look at the Burnham reforms then. He announced the plans to offer more technical subjects to students as young as 14. At that age, these children are suggested they start to pick their path down the traditional academic education route or the more technical route, leading more directly to a job in industry or in a local firm. And local firms being an essential part of the puzzle, because this comes from Andy Burnham, who was mayor of Manchester, pushed on the Manchester Baccalaureate, which is the model for the system he wants to bring in across the country. I spoke in earlier to the Labour MP Josh Dean. He gave us his thoughts.
23: Well, I really welcome the Prime Minister's announcement today. I think it's a real step in the right direction, and it recognises that not only have young people been too often failed by the system, but that every pathway a young person takes should lead to a high-quality outcome. So I really welcome the announcement today, but I do think there is more to do. And I think part of that is around making sure those young people disengaged from the school system are supported into work and other opportunities as well.
6: That's the Labour MP Josh Dean. And I spoke to Amanda Marsh. She is the Assistant Director for North Chadderton, whose school is part of the Manchester Baccalaureate scheme.
24: What this is doing, it's bringing those employers into schools. It's getting us having those connections. Well, you know, we're just a school in Oldham.
6: Yeah.
24: But we're having brilliant connections with these businesses. And as a result, our students are sort of, one, building more confidence, getting more skills. They're doing work experience at these businesses. They're understanding what these businesses are about, because, you know, a 14-year-old doesn't necessarily know what an engineer does.
6: No.
24: But now they do, because they're getting those links with these businesses. And for us, we're seeing massive successes.
6: I also spoke to then John Caldwell, who's the billionaire businessman who is behind Phones for You, and he's in favour of the plans.
25: I think it's absolutely sensible. I've been campaigning for that for about 20 years now, because I went through vocational training, and I just believe that for, I won't say the majority of young people, but although it perhaps is the majority, that a vocational training plan with an apprenticeship, a world-class apprenticeship scheme, is really the best start in life they can possibly get.
6: That's John Caldwell. So, Josh and Joe, tell me, what's your big takeaway from the plan that you've heard about today, Josh?
19: Well, in theory, I think most of us agree that a bit of a rebalancing is probably in order, and that people don't necessarily all need to go to university, and that isn't necessarily something that should be foisted on people. and particularly with the advent of AI and the effect it's having on white collar jobs, you know, it might be that people, some people might be better off going down a technical route. I thought of a couple of caveats. I mean, one is I just feel like I have heard this song before. I mean, it gave me a flashback to a Labour conference in September and Prime Minister Keir Starmer, if you remember him, and his big policy that he unveiled then was almost exactly this, that he said 50% of people shouldn't be going to university. We're going to reverse that Blair era promise and look at getting more people into vocational jobs. I think Prime Ministers going all the way back to David Cameron have broadly all said something similar, and the number of different apprentice schemes and ideas that have been rolled out, I'm sure it's made a difference in some parts of the country, but this isn't particularly new. So as with a lot of these big Burnham ideas, I think we'll have to see where the detail is and can they actually deliver policy over the longer term. And my only other caveat was, Burnham made this video about AI can't make a train. AI can't build a train. You know, you can build a train by learning technical skills, which is sort of true, although AI can actually contribute a lot to building trains, as some people have been pointing out. And it does just feel a little bit backward-looking. And that's a slight concern I have with Burnham, that you can't... Yeah, it's great to get people into more technical jobs, but you can't just turn the clock back to the 1970s. This whole idea that we're going to reindustrialise Britain, I mean, that is... If you actually want to do that, you're talking about a complete reshaping of Britain's economy in a way that I don't know. I mean, it's a big promise, and I worry that it's a little bit too much the politics of nostalgia at times.
6: Yeah.
19: Okay. Because, you know, there's that line that Labour's always at its best when it has something to say about the future. I'm not quite clear what Burnham's... He seems to be wanting to turn the clock back, not forward.
6: Well, I mean, I guess a particular component of this is, well, there are a few, aren't there? But one of them is asking or inviting children at the age of 14, as early as 14, to make some sort of choice, sketch choice, and weigh which direction they want to take, down the more academic route or the more technical route. Now, you can certainly argue that 14 is a very early age to make a decision of that kind. And I've been making the point today that at 14, you know, most kids probably just want to be very rich and very successful and maybe on social media and surrounded by beautiful
20: admirers.
6: Some
20: would argue that 14 is almost too late.
6: Would you?
20: If you actually look at teenagers, you know, what's interesting is that the point at which kids really get turned off of school is often because they're forced to do a range of subjects that just do not suit them, that are not necessarily things that bring out the best about their way of learning. You know the old sort of, some people are visual learners, but the reality is school is done in a very particular way, and it's been taught, lessons, subjects have been taught in a very similar way for a long time. You know, there's a teacher at the front of the class and they, you know, they will go over, they'll get you to read passages from books, and then you'll be asked questions, you'll have to write certain things. You know, we've evolved over time. We've had things like forest school, where kids are encouraged at primary school to go out and feel the earth and grow things and experience nature a bit more. We've had attempts to sort of build science to make it more interesting, more exciting.
6: Yeah.
20: But, you know, things like Shakespeare. Shakespeare is read, but Shakespeare was designed to be seen. You know, they're plays, but they've ended up in books that then we study and we go over the minutiae of the detail of the language. But actually, they were designed to be seen primarily, if you think about what Shakespeare really did. And I do think that there is something about that age where, as a teenager, you start to... It's when you're often rebelling. It's when you're often fed up. It's when, if you think that things don't really suit you or you don't fit in, it's where those... That start of the... I don't belong here, I'm not happy, I feel I should be somewhere else. Often the reluctance to go to school actually can start as early as 10 or 11. The transition to secondary school is often a really difficult time for mental health problems. Yeah. So I would argue that actually by the age of around 14, most young people have got a sense of the stuff they really don't like. When they're asked to choose their GCSEs, they will often drop the subjects they really don't like. And one of the obsessions was actually about making sure that all kids did science. Mm. And yet there are some people, including myself, who absolutely hated science. I was the last year where you weren't forced to take it, but my school said, well, because everyone else will be taking it, you should. It was the lowest grade I got. It was one of the subjects I struggled through. So I do think that there is a world out there, to Josh's point, there is a world out there that is changing. AI, yes, we know it's going to be important. And, you know, we know now that factories can effectively build a house. You don't necessarily have to have someone who puts the bricks on top of another brick and builds a house like that. They can be built in a warehouse, in a factory setting, and then assembled somewhere. But that's still the tip of the iceberg. That's still a part of the mix. One of the challenges around getting this right is the same problem that schools have, which is you can't just end up with subjects being taught by a load of has-beens from industry. There are builders, for example, that will complain that they will send their apprentices to a local college and they'll find someone that was sacked a few years ago is the guy that's running the course on how to lay the bricks, and they don't lay them like that anymore. But actually this guy's still doing it because we used to do it like that 30 years ago. So the challenge to still enthuse young people and keep them interested is still going to be there even if the content changes.
6: Yes. Amanda Marsh made the point earlier on that what was so important was having good connections to the local firms, local companies. And that's obviously a big part of Andy Burnham's pitch today, as he sort of the localist dimension of all of this that he was pushing so hard as mayor of Manchester. And Amanda Marsh, Marsh School is in Oldham, and we're talking about a part of the Northwest, which with a reasonably busy economy, so maybe not as hard as it will be in other places to find companies to buy into all of this. If you're in a less economically dense part of the country, that might be much harder. If you're in a more rural part of the country and a school there, are they necessarily going to be able to find those link-ups, you know, within range of the school that we say are so much an important part of that? I mean, those, I guess, are some of the questions. It touches on the point you made there, Josh, about turning the clock back to a time of industry in every direction, and there's no shortage of places for apprentices.
19: Yeah, and, you know, some of these industries just aren't going to be that revivable, is the truth. And it's not always helpful to pretend that they can be. But I do also worry that, I think you're right, Joe, that actually 14-year-olds often have quite a good sense of what they hate. But you do also have, you don't want to cut people off from that, how much they can change. You know, some

0: you don't give people the chance. You don't want to shut people off from reinventing themselves in, you know, in their later teens. Mm. So you don't want too much.
1: But that's the wider, that's the wider societal conversation, which is, are you going to say that because someone has had a technical education as well as doing their, you know, their GCSEs in English, maths and a few other things, are you then going to say, well, you can't then switch back to a more academic route? And the reality is that is a much bigger conversation that government can't dictate. That is about a conversation that the education sector has to have to say, well, actually, if we still want to attract people, we maybe are going to have to change our entry requirements because there are going to be people that will go in other directions, but then they may come back to us later. And are we going to just cut those people off because we say, well, because you've learned some practical stuff that we're not as interested? Mm. And that is where I really admire the government in trying this. But, you know, they also have to recognise they have put a lot of burdens on business, and those burdens around the employment of younger people, the employment generally and how challenging it is. But years ago, businesses and schools had much greater relationships. They do still successfully work in some parts of the country, and you'll see local businesses will have, you know, people on the governing body of a school, for example. But you also have people who, you know, will have had some absolute nightmare trying to offer some work experience to some youngster. Mm. And they just think, oh, what's the point? It's too much of a headache. I won't bother anymore. But I would hope that, you know, the farms that still want a farmhand, or, you know, the local cement producer that still wants some people to go in, the local plumber that wants an apprentice. I still think some of those, there is something generationally, people still want to pass on skills.
0: There's also
1: and people do want to create opportunities.
0: There's an interesting question also, like what jobs actually need degrees? You know, because we have got into the habit now of, for a lot of jobs, of expecting people to have an undergraduate degree as part of their application. But go back 50 years and those jobs wouldn't necessarily have needed a degree, I don't know, something like nursing or something. So, you know, I do think that it is worth a bit of a rethink about how critical is an undergraduate degree, because in a lot of cases it's involved quite a lot of drinking, a few hastily assembled essays and a sort of middling degree at the end of it, and what does that really amount to for a lot of people? I don't think we're always as honest as we might be.
1: And we used to say the life experience was really worth it, but I would argue that against the debt, I'm not sure it is as worth it as we perhaps used to say it was.
2: No, I think there's
1: a lot to be said for getting up in the morning and getting yourself dressed for work and going, you know, commuting and getting somewhere and doing a day's work, which is also a very good life experience.
2: Our listener Andrea writes in, who says Joe Tanner is right about school being dull for early teens, too much academia. I started an allotment club at my son's junior school. Myself and a retired teacher ran it, and we had plenty of kids take part. After a few months, the headmistress and deputy head decided to pop along and see how we were getting on. They weren't very positive and pointed out we had all the failing kids in attendance. I think we proved a point, frankly, but they just didn't see it.
1: And how wonderful that somebody recognised, you know, that just providing the tools and the environment would bring out the enthusiasm in somebody. But how typical that the schools get obsessed about the metrics. They get obsessed about what that career path is or what that next step is, because that's what they see in their league tables. But that's not actually about turning out happy kids who are going to make a proper contribution.
2: Okay, we're going to move on in a moment. We're going to be talking about a story which probably got a lot of people hot under the collar. If you care about football, don't even need to care about football to be a bit hot under the collar, about the news that Gianni Infantino, the boss of FIFA, wants to sell shares in the World Cup. And apparently a member of the Trump clan is very close to the front of the queue to buy in. More then from Josh Glancy and Joe Tanner in just a minute after the news at 6:30 with Daisy Steele.
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4: Good evening. Families on Universal Credit are going to be given financial assistance to help teenagers take on an apprenticeship. Ministers believe that rolling out the new bursary will see fewer young people discouraged from applying for them. Earlier today, Andy Burnham announced plans for more technical training for young people in schools in England.
5: We've had a system built for too long around the university route, and it sends a message to some young people that they're some kind of second-class citizens. And it's just not right. They need an education system that works for them as well.
4: Conservative leader Kemi Badenoch says there needs to be a cut in benefits to reduce youth unemployment. FIFA says it's looking for private investment in its competitions, including the World Cup.

0: According to the governing body, a deal will raise more than $10 billion to help grow the game across the globe. Reports suggest President Gianni Infantino will personally earn tens of millions for securing a deal. Europe's governing body, UEFA, has reacted furiously. Authorities in Japan say several people have died after a powerful earthquake struck the southwest of the country. It hit Kumamoto on Kyushu Island, trapping people inside buildings, damaging roads and leaving thousands of homes without power. And firefighters battling to contain wildfires in France and Spain are bracing for a new heat wave over the next few days. Hundreds of thousands of people have already been forced to flee their homes. And for a news bulletin when you want it, search for the Times Radio News Briefing on any podcast platform.
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4: And here with me on Pienaar and Friends, Joe Tanner and Josh Glancy from the Sunday Times. We're going to cross to the United States and say hello and welcome to Sophia Kai, the Politico White House reporter. Hi to you, Sophia.
5: Hi.
4: Hi, welcome to the show. Good to have you here. Now, we're going to talk about Gianni Infantino. We're going to talk about the World Cup and the business plan for the World Cup that's apparently being cooked up by Gianni Infantino. We talked about it earlier on the show. I spoke to the Times journalist who broke the story, Martin Ziegler. He talked about Infantino's motives.
6: We know that actually his driving force is making money and securing power for FIFA. And you know, he wants a bigger share of football for whatever reasons. You know, he wants his new club tournament to be dominant. He wants the World Cup to be bring in more and more money and cement his position. And now he's going to sell off a stake in the World Cup, or he wants to anyway, to private investors led by Joshua Kushner, who is the brother of Donald Trump's son. Son-in-law.
4: It's Martin Ziegler, and congratulations to him for breaking this story. I spoke to the former director of corporate affairs at the Football Association, Simon Johnson. He wasn't impressed.
7: I applaud Martin Ziegler's exclusive on this story. This is, at first glance, an appalling act of what seems to be self-reward for the leadership of FIFA in attempting to sell off the world's greatest, biggest, and most popular football competition effectively to the highest bidder. It is putting the World Cup up for sale, and I am sure that football fans all around the world will be appalled at what appears to be yet another example of naked commercialization with the great suspicion of self-reward within it from within the FIFA leadership.
4: So fans around the world would be appalled and suspicious, says Simon Johnson. And Mark Palios, who's a former FA chief executive, he didn't disagree with that.
8: In my mind, you know, this is just another step in the globalisation and monetisation of elite sport. It's been going on around different sports, etc. But I think this is unconscionable because we get into a position where you have differently motivated key stakeholders. They'll want their return. And cash will leave the game, but they'll do more than that. I think they will pull the game away from its essential roots.
4: Mark Palios there, the former FA chief executive. And FIFA has now confirmed to the Times that this Infantino plan is under discussion and with Josh Kushner, who is the brother of Donald Trump's wheeler-dealing son-in-law, Jared Kushner. Well, I mean, what do you say, Sophia? I mean, I wonder how big a wave this is making where you are just at the moment. It's going to make pretty big waves around the football-loving world.
9: And it's making pretty big waves in the U.S., especially in Washington, where the House Judiciary Committee and Democrats on that committee, I can tell you, are very much aware of this new development. And Jamie Raskin, who is the minority leader on that oversight committee, has already sent a letter recently to FIFA's Gianni Infantino asking for lists of gifts, asking for communication through the Miami and New York offices. And this is another thing that they'll be sure to look into if Democrats flip the House. So Washington is also picking up on this big story.
4: And the connection of the Trump family, the brother of Jared Kushner, that'll just intensify all of this, won't it?
9: Yeah, I mean, that is the risk of latching yourself so closely to the Trump family and the Trump administration, is that when there is scrutiny of Trump, there's also going to be scrutiny of FIFA. Now, remember, FIFA is not done with the U.S. after this World Cup. The Women's World Cup will be back here in the U.S. in 2031. So FIFA will have to deal with the U.S. government, including Congress, asking for transportation and security money. FIFA will also be involved in hosting the soccer portion of the 2028 LA Olympics, and they're going to be in the Americas. They're going to keep their Miami offices open. So all of that, as well as the Kushner connection, will be ripe for investigation by U.S. authorities here.
4: Interesting, Sophia. I mean, Josh and Joe, you both enjoy your football. What's your reaction to this story, Josh?
10: It reminded me a little bit of when they dropped the plan for the European Super League a couple of years ago, in the sense that it does just feel that there is this feeling in the upper echelons of football and in the business world that there is just more money to be made out of this game. It is just so startlingly popular, and it never, you know, it just grows and grows and grows, and yet it's not monetized to the greatest degree. And so it does just feel like the tide is creeping up and up and up, and people will keep coming up with different schemes, some of them quite harebrained, to squeeze a lot more money out of this game, because there is more money to be had. And we've been going this way for a while. You know, we had the World Cup in Qatar, we had this World Cup in the US, and we've got the one coming up with the Saudis. And it does just feel like, you know, as my friends always like to say, the game has gone, in the sense that old-fashioned European-centric idea of a sort of slightly gentlemanly affair is just for the birds.
4: Jumpers, I mean, for goalposts.
10: Exactly, all that is ancient history. I do think that this plan does set some alarm bells ringing, shall we say, because, you know, there is something very joyful about the World Cup, and there is something very joyful about a sport where the spectators are respected and they're not just squeezed for every last dollar, every last pound they've got. You know, that it is something that is available to working class people. Football was, part of its appeal has always been its universality, and the fact that, you know, in this country, often working class communities had their own teams and everyone could go to the game on a Saturday, and that has already somewhat been corroded by the monetization of the game. So there is this sense that it's getting further and further away from its roots and its sort of founding culture.
4: Yeah, and of course, when the proposal for a Super League put together by the leading clubs across Europe, that was, you know, on paper for the benefit of the super clubs. They would have gone off in their elite tier, and they would have done very well out of playing each other, you know, and putting that bit of distance between the rest of the football, the Premiership and the Football League. This is to the enormous benefit, one imagines, of Josh Kushner and his future business partners, to say nothing of Gianni Infantino. He's on about $6 million a year now. I'm not sure how he'd come out of that.
11: How can they justify? I mean, what I don't get is, we've seen effectively sport used to make vast sums of money, but for lots of people who are not actually doing any of the sport or even half the time watching it. You know, when you look at the Olympics, you can sort of see that. Remember when we had the Olympics here, there was that big row about the Olympic Cafe that had to change its name because it was in the area and wasn't allowed to be called it, because just the term Olympic is so trademarked now that you can't use it. So the areas that were supposedly going to benefit were not able to get in on the spirit of it because it's so tightly controlled by business, by sponsors. You know, when you remember Ronaldo pushing away the drinks that were positioned in front of him when he did a press conference, because I think it was Coca-Cola or something was sort of right in the shot, the camera shot. And You know, this is just taking it to the extreme now. And where does this money go? You know, I'd have some consideration for the sort of the business of some of these sporting events if the money really was ploughed back into encouraging more people, providing more, you know, more opportunities for people to get into sport. But not enough of it, Josh. There's, I mean, £6 million for one guy who was behind that awful event where Trump came out and the village people turned up and did YMCA and the Peace Prize and goodness knows.
4: That was an offence against good taste.
11: I mean, quite frankly, if it was a bit of satire, it was brilliant, but it wasn't. It was being done seriously. And, like, what have we become? We just let these sports just get, you know, sports that people universally enjoy just get abused.
4: Yeah, Sophia Kiat, a Politico in Washington. I mean, a lot of it was controversial, as you know, Sophia, very well indeed. The way the thing was run, the way that it was commercialised, the way that FIFA seemed to yield to the wishes of Donald Trump when it came to unsuspending an American team player and so on, and all sorts of questions in the air. What was the verdict generally in the USA, though, about the success of the World Cup tournament, or the question marks about it?
9: Look, I think if you're an American, you're thrilled to have the World Cup in the US, but I think the average American is not steeped in the politics of Gianni Infantino, and they're not fully aware of, you know, the schemes that are happening behind the scenes. You know, they're just happy to enjoy the sport. And I think if you're a Democrat or a Republican, you're generally happy that it went off without a hitch. And even Gianni's critics have to give him credit for that. Now we're in the next phase of this where Gianni's trying to figure out how to monetize this even further. And one thing I should say is that he's been really good at making sure that even as he's selling off stakes in the World Cup, he's made sure to give a little tiny piece of those stakes to each of the 211 federation members who will be responsible for re-electing him again next year. You know, that's something that he's done really well, is he's used the money to quell much of the dissent.
4: Yeah, and some of that money, those checks to those individual FAs, is going to be £20 million, which is £20 million, which, you know, it's what some of those is, a lot of money. That's a lot more than they would earn in a year from their normal revenue. I mean, you know, he certainly knows how to grease the wheels and keep the FAs around the world on side. He's up for a re-election in a year's time. Well, they, you know, maybe by then the whole thing will be transformed and it'll be off as a sort world football corporation.
11: I bet none of them could get a ball in the back of a net, even without a goalie in it. I mean, it's a disgrace, isn't it?
10: The fundamental insight that Infantino has, and I saw this play out in Qatar when I was out there reporting on that, and we've seen it play out in the US again, is that people just adore this game in their tens and tens of millions.
4: Yeah.
10: And that for all the controversies and all the fights over money and the politics, when the football starts, billions of people will just tune in and love it. And so you can sort of get away with an enormous amount because you're basically exploiting that passion. Mm. And you can squeeze it and you can exploit it and you can make it harder and harder for fans. They'll still turn up in their millions, because they always do. People just, the passion for this game only deepens over time.
11: But it was interesting, this was the first World Cup I can really remember where there were suggestions that the boss was actually involved in trying to influence what was going on the pitch. Mm. There were lots of complaints about whether...
4: He obviously denied it, we should say.
11: He did, but it was really, you know, it didn't just feel like sour grapes, which we've had sour grapes from teams before, but it felt like there were some really iffy decisions that, you know, whether it was the use of VAR, the non-use of VAR, the use of cards, the appeals, there just seemed to be a sense that this particular sacred tournament was actually able to be infiltrated, and it was being infiltrated at the very top. Now, you know, I'm not suggesting anything was done wrong, but it's just interesting that even those accusations don't seem to have really even hit him particularly hard, because he's been quite prepared to get involved in a potential deal so soon after.
4: Yeah. Sophia, again, thank you for joining us. Just give us, do you want to hazard a guess on whether this plan is going to work, is going to happen? What do you think?
9: I think he's going to make it happen. I mean, Johnny's someone who when he puts his mind to something, he usually tries to get it done. And now he's got the help of the Trump family. That is just the reality. And Trump is the president right now.
4: Okay. Q Rao. I think it's already taking place. Sophia Kai in Washington for Politico. Thanks so much for joining us, Sophia. Let's talk again soon, because this story ain't going anywhere. You're listening to Pienaar and Friends here on Times Radio with Josh Glancy and Joe Tanner.
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4: I'm here with Josh Glancy from the Sunday Times and Joe Tanner. And I suppose still with the principle that all roads lead to Donald Trump. You see it physically embodied today in the White House, where you have two major wars being discussed in the space of an afternoon here and a morning in Washington, D.C. In to see President Trump in the White House, we have had first Volodymyr Zelensky, and that was followed by Benjamin Netanyahu, who may well still be there now. But it's a perfect illustration of just the power that emanates from that office now. And interesting how the dynamic of those relationships have gone through this, not quite a revolution, but a shift. We've seen previously one of the president's best buddies, Benjamin Netanyahu, you know, absolutely shoulder to shoulder in a number of meetings. Now, the meeting is very much behind closed doors, and they are at odds over the conduct of the war in Iran. And meanwhile, Volodymyr Zelensky, who was, well, treated far from appropriately in a visit in February of last year, he said to be favoured by President Trump now, who is impressed by the progress of Ukraine in resisting the Russian invasion. All sorts of curious ironies there.
10: Yeah, what a difference a year makes. As you say, that those two relationships have almost reversed. It's partly a reflection of changing realities on the battlefields. It's also a reflection of how mercurial the US president can be. But yeah, Benjamin Netanyahu goes into this, had this meeting today. He's in quite a difficult spot with Trump. He's really, really conscious. He wants to keep fighting with Iran. Trump's pretty wary. And Netanyahu's really alienated himself and Israel from a lot of key allies, both in the Democrats, in the MAGA base, even some sort of other people close to Trump. So he's in a really tight spot, and there is this growing sense that Trump is quite fed up with him. Netanyahu obviously has an election coming up in October, so he has some domestic political concerns as well, and there's a lot of frustration in Israel about this unfinished war and how we're going to resolve the situation with Iran. So he is in a very tight spot. Fortunately for Netanyahu, he is a master Machiavel and has wriggled out of tight spots before. But whereas Zelensky, I don't think he'll ever be best friends with Trump. But yeah, the difference from that Oval Office meeting is huge. He's earned Trump's respect. I think they've developed some level of rapport. And also, Ukraine is making some gains on the battlefield. I think Trump really does like a winner.
4: Yeah.
10: You know, and that is so central to his way of seeing the world. And he's starting when, I think part of the reason he was being cruel to Zelensky last year was that he was like, you guys are you're losers, Putin's the strong man, he's the big guy, just give up, don't fight. Whereas now he's learned that actually maybe Putin's kind of messed him around a bit, Putin's weaker than he thought, the Ukrainians have shown remarkable resilience, but what will that translate to? You know, will they give them Patriot missiles? How much is Trump really going to move on backing Ukraine? Is he going to start weighing in behind a more favourable peace deal for Ukraine? Those questions remain unanswered.
11: Mm. It's interesting that Steve Witkoff and Jared Kushner have agreed to visit Kyiv, and that's for the first time. So that looks like they are going to try and revive some sort of talks, which I think is an interesting sort of outcome, really, from where we've seen things from, as you say, Josh, you know, from the difficult relationship that Zelensky sort of had in that awful Oval Office meeting. To now seeing that, you know, to the point where actually two of those key individuals that have been involved in lots of negotiations actually saying we're even going to go to Kyiv is, I think, pretty significant.
4: Yeah, although one thing that hasn't doesn't seem to have changed at all in the Ukraine formula is Vladimir Putin. When there were envoys in Moscow, he treated them, frankly, with disdain. They had to wait an hour before they even got in to see President Putin. And there's a good reason to argue or suggest that even were to Donald Trump to go the full way on the pendulum and say, look, you need to stop this war, Putin, we say now, we're no longer friends if you continue this, that would weigh very much with Vladimir Putin. To him, the conquest of Ukraine is part of a wider a mission to restore Russia's presence and power on the continent. That is a sacred mission to him.
10: It is, and I also think that he has this very powerful sense of his own strength and endurance and durability, and that Russia always endures, and that his calculation in this war was always like, well, they'll give up sooner. You know, the Europeans will turn tail, the Americans will give up. You know, we will be the steel that endures in this fight. So, there's no reason to think that he would crumble anytime soon. I do think that Russia is struggling with drone strikes, its economy is struggling, but there's still a lot of potentially a lot of gas in the tank for Putin, quite literally in some cases. Mm. So, yeah, there's no reason to think that Trump can swing it, not least because Putin still has Beijing pretty much in his corner. And for as long as that's true, he can probably keep going, and Trump doesn't have huge amount of leverage over him.
4: And as far as Iran is concerned, although we're seeing some of the America First, the strongest American First tendency within the MAGA movement, they're saying they're worried that President Trump might yield to pressure to reopen hostilities against Iran and return to full-scale war. I mean, there's lots of reasons to think that won't be the case. I mean, the president insists he doesn't care about markets. He's not too bothered about opinion polls, but he clearly is. And he's been wobbling and losing on both those fronts far too much and for far too long to throw them all up in the air and hazard a new assault, even a ground assault in Iran, let alone a more intensive bombing campaign. The midterms are creeping up very, very rapidly. The pressure of time is on him more than it's on Iran.
10: Yeah, totally. I think that the domestic political calculations become a factor for Trump. And also, we just don't really know what his objective is with this war anymore. It swung about so many times. Is it, you know, the end of Iran's nuclear ambitions? Is it the end of the regime? I think he's probably given up on that now. Is it just to reopen the Strait of Hormuz and get back to the something like the status quo ante? We don't really know. So, you know, we're always going to be slightly playing a guessing game because it's not really clear what America wants to achieve in a war that increasingly looks like quite a major miscalculation.
4: Okay, we'll see what comes out of those two private meetings with Volodymyr Zelensky and with Benjamin Netanyahu. The way we're talking and thinking here, we'd be surprised if it was a surprise. But I guess that is the nature of surprises, isn't it?
11: He's left the story behind about how many wars he's ended. Do you remember when that was almost the phrase they used on a sort of weekly basis? He seems to have dropped that now, given his involvement in Iran, for sure.
4: OK, guys, shall we move on? We've got a few minutes left. Enough time, more than enough time to hear your thoughts for the future. I'm going to start with you, Jo. What's your thought for the future?
11: So in the spirit of I'm being enthusiastic about the new government and their enthusiasm for sorting out all our problems, tomorrow Andy Burnham is going to be talking about social care. And I think it's a bit like my point on the issue of what we're doing around vocational education. I think it's a similar challenge that the government's got that I really hope they think about. There are people up and down the country who look after family members, whether they are parents that look after, you know, children that have got serious conditions, whether they are the children who look after their elderly parents who become more frail as they get older. Perhaps they have cancer, perhaps they have a dodgy hip, perhaps they have dementia. A term that actually a charity I've been involved with called Carents, they actually want to have that group recognised because there are lots of people that are playing roles in the care mix who get very easily left behind. And what I really hope is that we don't just have a huge argument about how social care is funded and how it's structured. And I think we really need to recognise how care is actually delivered. Mm. And I was struck by something Andy Burnham said when he first talked at Number 10. He said about taking care of people that care for others or something along that those lines or taking care of people. And I think we have to remember that a lot of people do that. They don't want to be paid, but you know, there are resources that the government can provide. There is support the government can provide. There is help and making the system easier. Employers can help a bit more by not just offering time off for parents that need to go and collect their kids, but maybe a middle-aged woman who is looking after a parent. And I think there is a bigger societal conversation, which is, I hope the care debate does not just get stuck in the money, because it is a much bigger conversation about how we respect and look after the people that look after others.
4: Do you have any? You have much hope at all of that wish being fulfilled? I mean, given what you've heard so far, the Lib Dem Democrats just generally leading across, say, let's talk, and the Labour Party saying, we don't know what they're going to say precisely yet. We've still got to wait till tomorrow.
11: No, and I think it's interesting, because Andy Burnham, you'll have noticed, when he was in Downing Street, he went and hugged his mum, and his dad wasn't there. His dad's got Alzheimer's, and so he has first-hand experience of somebody that's living with a condition and the impact that has on a family. And I do hope there is a broader conversation. There was an announcement at the very end of Keir Starmer's government that said that they were going to do more to try and support carers, but they talked about carers more generally, and I still think we need to focus on, actually, there is a group in society that don't even class themselves as carers. Yes. They just think, my parents ill, I'll look after them. And I think we have to recognise that those people are carrying a huge burden that also need support. So I don't know how easy it is to solve, but I do think it's a bigger...
4: Well, you do know how hard it is to solve.
11: Yeah, but I've done it all my life. My mum's disabled and I've looked after her. She's lived with me for, you know, 25 years. And I know it's difficult, but I also know that there are ways the system could be easier. I know that there are companies that could make navigating, you know, invoking a power of attorney more easy. There are ways that people could sort of deal with the system that would be easier. But it's a bigger conversation, it's a bigger piece of work, but we could actually get this right. But we need to think about the full mix and the full myriad of challenges that people have.
4: We're going to be back with this tomorrow, I rather imagine. And what's your thought for the future?
10: I was just talking to a friend who was saying that their family had rented a cottage on the west coast of Ireland for a couple of weeks this summer, and because they were fed up with the hot weather and they wanted somewhere a bit cooler. And it just occurred to me that increasingly, the appeal of a holiday somewhat closer to home in the North Atlantic is rising, particularly when you look at these awful fires in the south of France and in Spain. And, you know, I had a great holiday a couple of years ago in Norway in the summer, you know, and it's light till, you know, 11 p.m. every day, and you can go swimming at night and it's really fun. But I do also think, looking at places like Ireland and the west coast of Scotland, and you know, we have these extraordinary assets. And yet we've got so used to jumping on a plane and going to the Costa del Sol or wherever it is, that actually I do wonder if we are looking at the beginnings of a recalibration in what we want from a summer holiday and where we might want to take it.
4: It's an interesting vision. I'm sure
11: everyone's going to Manchester, given how much Andy Burnham's talked it out.
4: Yeah, yeah. Yearning for the days of trips to the seaside. Take your raincoat, take your umbrella.
10: Well, it might be a great opportunity for the British seaside, to be honest.
4: Yeah, yeah. Well, I think since we can't do anything about it, we might as well look forward to that. I guess. What do you think about that? Just stay home. Stay home and hope you can get wet.
11: I mean, I'd rather without the rain, but I do think, I mean, that was what the government were trying to do with their making, you know, going to theme parks a bit cheaper this summer and, you know, their sort of giveaway that they came up with. But I do think there's an awful lot closer to home that people don't see. And I think people forget, you know, how amazing that it is that we've got museums and different attractions that are free to go to all over the country, because they are funded by you know, state interventions, which are a really good asset.
10: When you go up to the West Coast of Scotland, which admittedly does take quite a while to get to, you just think, I feel embarrassed when I got up there, because I'm like, well, this is one of the most beautiful places on earth. Why don't I come in more?
4: But wasn't the Scotland pretty hot as well, like the rest of the UK this summer?
10: Yeah, but you can jump into a nice lock and it probably...
11: I think it was hot for them compared to the rest of us.
10: Still a fair bit cooler.
4: Jump into a nice lock, you said, with absolute disregard for the principles of wild swimming and the
11: that's
4: safety.
11: That's why they don't want us going to places like the rest of Scotland.
4: Got to leave it there. Lovely to have you here, Josh, and you, Joe. Thank you for listening. Sophia Johansson, our producer, Isaac Marley, our technical operator. I'm back tomorrow here on Times Radio. Next up, Kate Borsay.
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15: Thanks, John. Have a great night. It's 7 o'clock. This is the evening edition with Kate Borsay. Coming up,
16: we've had a system
15: built for too long around the university route, and it sends a message to some young people that they're some kind of second-class citizens. And it's just not right. They need an education system that works for them as well.
16: Prime Minister Andy Burnham there, he wants to shake up the state education system and is proposing technical subjects from the age of 14. We'll analyse the detail tonight on the show. Burnham has ideas on tackling youth unemployment too. Parents on benefits will be paid up to £4,500 a year if their child takes up an apprenticeship. The former government advisor Ed Boyd joins us. And Donald Trump has met Benjamin Netanyahu at the White House for the first time since the Iran war broke out. And we'll bring you the latest between both gentlemen. All of that and some fresh stories too in tomorrow's Times Today. But first, the news with Daisy Steele.
0: Thanks, Kate. Good evening. Young people could get a bursary of up to £4,500 to do an apprenticeship. Ministers are worried teenagers aren't doing them, as their families would lose out on benefits. They've called it a serious investment in the next generation as they try to tackle youth unemployment. But Reform UK's education spokesperson Suella Braverman says she's not impressed.
17: We do need to tackle this challenge, but giving more money to people who are welfare claimants is not the solution. It's not going to fix anything. It's going to cost billions of pounds, and it's wholly unfair.
0: There are reports FIFA president Gianni Infantino is planning to sell stakes in the World Cup to private investors. Times Radio's Hugo Chambray has the details.
18: The plan is to form a company that would take charge of the men's and women's World Cups and Club World Cups. Infantino would lead the company, then sell off portions of the competitions for tens of millions of pounds, while each FIFA member would also be given stakes worth about 15 million each.
0: It could lead to more frequent World Cups. FIFA says it's always looking at ways of growing the game. Several people have died after an earthquake struck southern Japan, causing a shopping centre to collapse. The 6.8 magnitude quake hit Kumamoto on Kyushu Island, trapping people inside buildings, derailing a train and leaving around 40,000 homes without power. Robert Geller from the University of Tokyo says rescue teams need to prepare what could come next.
19: Aftershocks are usually smaller than the main shock, and they're completely inevitable when you have a large one like today. Sometimes you might have a magnitude 7 earthquake, and then a day or two later you might have an even bigger one.
0: Officials say crews will work through the night to find survivors. Firefighters in southwest France are tackling a significant flare-up in the wildfires near Bordeaux, with temperatures set to reach 39 degrees Celsius later this week. Major blazes are also burning in Spain, where the Prime Minister has warned a fresh heatwave could make the situation even worse. Chris Philp claims the French Navy tried to intimidate him after shots were fired when he was being interviewed on a boat in the English Channel. He believes it was linked to his focus on small boat crossings.
20: We encountered an enormous dinghy, a mega dinghy, with about 100 illegal immigrants on it. It then went back to the beach, picked up some more people, and even though there were French police officers on the beach and there were French maritime officers, the French did nothing to stop the embarkation.
0: The Shadow Home Secretary has rejected an explanation that the gunfire was part of a routine training exercise and says he'll raise the incident with France's ambassador. French authorities insist the exercise was planned. And an amateur cricket match in North Yorkshire has gone viral after a Saltburn fielder was accused of clicking his fingers to trick the umpire into giving a batter out. The league has launched an investigation after the footage was viewed millions of times online. And for a news bulletin when you want it, search for the Times Radio News Briefing on any podcast platform.
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22: I am going to give Britain the circuit breaker it needs.
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24: This is a very major set of elections taking place.
25: Never seen this much excitement on the Labour benches, cheering so loudly while there are 400 knives stuck in his back.
24: And it may well decide who the Prime Minister is.
26: We had to cut out the cancer. The cancer was Iran with a nuclear weapon.
27: Does anyone really think that someone can tell President Trump what to do? Come on.
16: It is the evening edition. It's Kate Borsay. It's Times Radio with you for 3 hours of news, politics and thought-provoking conversation. And we'll keep our eye across any developing news for you tonight as well. And of course, give you a first look at some of the stories that'll feature in tomorrow's Times. Andy Burnham then has set out his first big policy of the week, arguing that secondary school pupils from the age of 14 should be able to study subjects like manufacturing and construction in addition to core GCSE subjects. It's modelled on a scheme he's been running in Manchester and instructs schools to link up with local industries when designing their offer. It is a bold plan, asking a child of 13 or 14 to commit to studying a technical subject with a view to employment. That's quite a responsibility. And there's a good chance children who live in areas bereft of industry may miss out altogether. Tonight you'll hear from Andy Burnham. The former number 10 advisor, Jimmy McLaughlin, has shared with us some exclusive clips of his interview with the Prime Minister. So you'll hear Burnham himself discuss the policy and the thinking behind it. Also tonight, a Times exclusive reveals the FIFA president Gianni Infantino is planning to sell stakes in the World Cup to private investors. And the Times columnist and Tory peer Danny Finkelstein argues in tomorrow's paper why compulsory voting is a rotten idea. You'll hear from him after eight. We'll take a peek inside tomorrow's paper and covering the big stories of the day after nine, the independent peer Claire Fox and the columnist Yasmin Alibi Brown will tell us what they make of a former England rugby star asking guests to fund his own wedding by contributing towards everything from the marriage licence to photography. What a cheek! Or is it? Let us know what you think on any of the above. You can text us 87222, start your message with the word Times. You can tweet or X us at Times Radio or WhatsApp us 0333 003 2353.
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16: Thanks for being with us. It is 6 minutes past seven. Now, over the last 10 years, successive governments have tried to tackle the pernicious problem of youth unemployment. And today, Andy Burnham published his plans for education reform. Under the proposals, secondary school pupils in England will be able to study technical subjects like manufacturing and AI, alongside the core academic subjects of maths, English and science from the age of 14. My next guest is Jimmy McLaughlin. He's interviewed the Prime Minister about these plans, and in an exclusive for Times Radio, here is Andy Burnham explaining why the issue is so important to him.
5: Well, there's a lot of young people who are looking for something different, and school often isn't giving them that something different. So it is a huge priority for me. And when you've been the mayor of a big city region like Greater Manchester, you just see how our economy can't function if you have an education system that doesn't, you know, work to support all parts of the economy, get all young people engaged. So it's a passion of mine, and it's great to be in a position now to really pull the levers to fix it.
16: Well, he also talked about his early 20s in London after leaving university.
5: Yeah, I didn't feel like I was, you know, hitting the mark from a career point of view. Because bear in mind, I had been at Cambridge, and I was with lots of people that had very connected parents. Mm. So the people I'd been at university with were just walking straight into internships at the Times and placements at the BBC and into Goldman Sachs and other things. Whereas, you know, I didn't have that.
16: Well, and finally, in a even more personal excerpt, Burnham discussed why he wanted to study English literature as a young man.
5: Again, back to my dad, he tried to talk me out of it. You know, he said, what are you going to do with an English degree? But I always pointed him to a poem by Tony Harrison, the Yorkshire poet, because he begins it with a quote from Arthur Scargill, of all people. But the quote says this: my father reads the dictionary every day. He says your life depends upon your power to master words. And I leant on that as a young man to justify my degree choice. But I always come back to it because I think an ability to kind of use words, use the power of words, I think it's something that is beneficial in any walk of life.
16: Well, you can hear the full interview with Andy Burnham on Jimmy's Jobs of the Future podcast. It's released on Thursday, wherever you get your podcasts. Listeners to the Evening Edition have, of course, had an exclusive preview 2 days ahead of release. It's been a pleasure to share that with you. Let's get some reaction then from Jimmy McLaughlin, former number 10 advisor on business relations.
6: Well, Andy Burnham came across as quite relaxed. I think he is clearly enjoying the job as Prime Minister into his second week now. And I think he is enjoying doing lots of this new type of media, right?
16: Yeah, let's focus on the first bit of his fix, really, which is all about getting in there early. So not necessarily for those not in employment, education or training at the moment. What do you make of the plan to engage 14-year-olds effectively, and actually if they're choosing subjects, these will be 13 and 14-year-olds.
6: Well, I think it's a very good thing. I think giving more options to people at a younger age is important, and I think that often in the first 18 years of people's lives, we hugely over-index on academic ability and individual ability. And I think one of the interesting things he sort of talked about as well a bit was the importance of playing in sports teams and so on. But actually, very few jobs require raw academic ability. There are some lawyers, doctors, accountants, where that is really important. And it is a good indicator of whether people are going to be successful is how they perform academically. But it is not the only one. And I think he gets that perhaps more than most politicians who've held the office of Prime Minister before. And that's why he's putting it at the top of his agenda.
16: Yeah. And look, I mean... we don't know too much about how it's going to work in practice. And I think that's always tricky when you announce something like this, because it does sound good, it does sound engaging, but the practicalities might be tricky. How do you get those local industries engaged? Are we talking about brand new GCSE subjects here so that a 14-year-old might pick, might have to choose, you know, maths, English, science, but, you know, rather than doing French, they can do engineering. Rather than doing geography, they could do health or construction or finance. If that's the case, then that's going to have to be presumably supported by teachers, supported by the workforce.
6: Yes, and I think this is one of his crucial sort of differences that's being announced today than what has been done previously, is that there is going to be more powers to local councils and local areas to decide what skills they need in their area. This is one of his big things, is that he wanted to stay in the Northwest after he'd graduated from Cambridge, but essentially there were no jobs and he had to come down to London for it. And actually the kind of point he's making today is that you will get different specialisms all across the country. So, you know, in Liverpool, it might be shipbuilding. In the West Midlands, it might be more automotive and all the jobs that that creates. In Manchester, you've got much more of a kind of creative cultural sector and so on. So allowing the kind of local areas to engage with the local business leaders and ask them what skills they need.
16: If these subjects or areas of focus, should someone want to take up this opportunity, these different career gateways, if you're asking a 13 and 14-year-old to make some choices that they would then begin in year 10, which is the sort of first year of the traditional GCSE period, should we be concerned that we're asking a 13, 14-year-old to make a decision so immediately, really, and so directly related to imminent employment? What happens if they take the subject and they don't like it?
6: Well, I think that's true. And he did talk about specifically in the interview about how we need to be able to weave the two together between technical and academic. And I think that is really important, right? Because people change, ambitions change, all of these things happen. You know, you can have an inspirational teacher in one subject. We all know how much that can make a difference. We can all think back to school and name a teacher that probably had a real impact on us, and that could be in different subjects and so on. So I think that is a really good point, and we do need to be much more aware of that. I mean, one of the points that he kind of went on to talk about was sort of 10 years ago when he became mayor of Greater Manchester, the focus was, you know, on coding, and that's what we all needed, and everyone needed to kind of upskill in coding. And actually 10 years on, with the advancements that we've seen in AI, that is you know, coding will still be important, but it's not as important. AI is going to be able to do a lot of that for people. So I think he's, you know, he is really alive to this.
16: Is there also an issue, do you think, Jimmy, that we might get some regional inequality here? If a kid goes to school in an area that's got a big gigabit factory or has a key AI facility, it's a bit like Cambridge has a huge, you know, the Genome Welcome campus is big into the future of medical science, AI, etc. Is there a danger that if children don't live in those areas with rich industries, that they're going to get left behind?
6: Yes, and I think this is a really good point. And unfortunately, I didn't get into it with Andy Burnham in more detail in terms of a lot of this is fine for cities and where you've got kind of like a million people plus and the initial surrounding areas around those cities as well, because they will all have big employers, they will all have specialties. Actually, the harder challenges are places like Hull and Grimsby that might not be so interlinked with a major city like a Manchester, a Birmingham or a Bristol. You know, how do you help those areas in particular? And I do think that is a real challenge for it, is like the metropolises will be fine in that sense, but it's like, how do you actually reach every postcode, right? Yeah. And he has talked about growth in every postcode. You know, that is a huge, huge challenge.
16: Well, that was Jimmy McLaughlin, who is a former Number 10 advisor on business. A reminder that you can hear the full interview between Jimmy and Andy Burnham on his podcast, Jimmy's Jobs of the Future. That goes live on Thursday. You've had an exclusive preview on the Evening Edition this evening. We'll continue to digest education reform. We'll look ahead to Andy Burnham's social care speech that he'll give tomorrow. We'll be speaking to the Labour MP and the new Parliamentary Private Secretary in the Department of Health and Social Care, Catherine Atkinson. Is on the way. And is the soul of football about to be sold by FIFA and Gianni Infantino? We'll discuss that as well. All on the way here. This is the Evening Edition with Kate Borsay on Times Radio with Handelsbanken, real relationship banking. 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
16: Well, let's pick up on reaction to the Prime Minister's education reform announcements and to a big speech that Andy Burnham's going to make tomorrow on social care here on the Evening Edition. We're joined by the Labour MP for Derby North, Catherine Atkinson. She's been newly appointed as a Parliamentary Private Secretary in the Department of Health and Social Care. A warm welcome to you, Catherine. Thanks for being with us. Congratulations on your new role. We'll quiz you on social care in just a few moments' time. I just wonder whether we could get into the big announcement of the day, because, of course, Andy Burnham's leaning into some huge, big issues that affect the UK, affect our economy, young people, older people this week. And the announcement today that children from the age of 14 are going to be given the option to study technical subjects alongside more traditional subjects exams, with the aim of being employed by local businesses, a technical pathway to employment. I wonder, from your perspective, from what you've seen so far, what's to incentivise businesses to get involved in this? They're already cash-strapped, struggling under the weight of some of those Labour business announcements last year. What's in it for businesses?
28: Well, I represent Derby, which is an absolute powerhouse when it comes to engineering and manufacturing. So we've known for a long time and recognised that technical skills and expertise is as valuable as academia at university. And while that's also hugely important, our university in Derby is number one for employability in the country. The announcement today is absolutely crucial for our city, because while we do have, we're the centre of the largest cluster of rail companies in Europe, we have fantastic manufacturers also like Rolls-Royce and Toyota and all of their supply chains. But I meet employers all the time crying out for more young people with technical expertise. So being able to ensure that young people are able from the age of 14 to have those technical routes, so that as long alongside alongside being able to study the core academic subjects, they're also getting technical skills and experience so that they're able to secure highly skilled, well-paid jobs is absolutely essential.
3: What about those businesses, small, medium businesses, who are struggling to make the sums work at the moment? It's all very well for Rolls-Royce or any other big car production company. But what about smaller companies who could benefit from an apprentice or two? But having been speaking around to a few people today, many of those businesses who did use apprentices now don't, partly because of the minimum wage, partly because of workers' rights, partly because of the NICS,
28: Well, we've actually seen apprenticeships being going down for a long time, and actually the focus this government has had on apprenticeships is hugely welcome from businesses that I speak to, and it makes all the difference for small and medium-sized businesses who may have more difficulty in recruiting the skills that they need. Being able to have the opportunity to invest in young people is really important, and certainly in Derby we have been focusing, myself and Baggy Shankar, the MP for Derby South, on the Derby Promise, which already has lots of...
3: How do you incentivise them, though? What are you going to offer those businesses to get involved with a project like this?
28: Well, there's already been significant commitments on apprenticeships and what small and medium-sized businesses can be able to get in order to offer them. But I think that the difference here...
3: But if that was working, why have the numbers been going down? I suppose people would argue that, wouldn't they?
28: I think that it was absolutely shocking that we've seen apprenticeship numbers going down. That's why it's been such a focus of this government. And we are quite lucky in some parts of the country, certainly in Derby, we have a university technical college which does have some technical skills for people from the age of 14. So I've met young people who say, this feels real, this makes a real difference, and are hugely excited, but it's massively oversubscribed. The idea that we can enable that choice for our young people across the country is a huge step forward. And with the skill shortages that we do have, we need to be addressing them. So I think this is a really brilliant announcement and one that I'm really excited by.
3: How do schools manage this? We are talking about 14 and 15-year-olds here, so they can't go and work in those businesses. They can gain work experience, but only to a certain point. We're asking for the involvement of the business, presumably, to offer skills and expertise. But does this require extra teachers? Does it mean that some GCSE subjects will have to fall by the wayside to allow for area-specific industries to be able to be supported by a subject such as, AI?
28: We've seen certainly with the frustrations that there have been in looking at the crisis in youth unemployment that's been rising for many years, that we do need to ensure that we aren't writing people off, that we, and especially
3: where do
28: when
3: those teachers come from to actually teach these technical subjects though?
28: Well, I think we've already seen steps being taken, certainly again in Derby. We've had our Derby College is now a construction technical excellence college. We do need to see those skills, and it's particularly important because we're seeing in some areas, and rail is one of those, an ageing workforce, and we need to be attracting more young people into it. And I do think that there are a lot of people who are desperately wanting to pass on those skills, and having a government that is incentivising it, that is making sure that Ofsted recognises it.
3: Surely the money is going to have to come from somewhere to be able to recruit teachers, even if they're from local businesses. They're still going to want some compensation for going into schools and teaching 14 and 15 year olds.
28: And I think that actually a lot of the businesses that I meet with really regularly want to see the future of skills, and they want to ensure that actually the education that young people are getting matches the skill requirements that they need. So I'm really excited by this. I think that local employers, certainly in my part of the world, in Derby, will be too. And it's addressing an absolute need. It's good for young people and it's good for businesses.
3: Okay, well, there is a lot of detail to be filled in and a lot of questions that we can't answer, government can't answer at the moment as they start to dig into and thrash out these plans.
28: I think that for me, is so exciting. That, I mean, our Prime Minister hasn't even been in place for 2 weeks yet, and we've already seen the VAT coming off of electricity bills. We've already seen the cap on bus fares going back to £2 and the 20% off on business rates for our pubs, clubs and music venues. I think these are announcements that are being really warmly welcomed, not just in my part of the world, but across the country, because it is about giving the breathing space on the cost of living.
3: It is, and there's been questions about the funding of that, which Andy Burnham will need to address. When it comes to a big, chunky education reform policy like this, this will cost a huge amount of money and need a lot of work put into it. Let's talk about social care, because that is the big big piece that Andy Burnham is going to tackle tomorrow. You're, of course, new in the department. I think there is a lot of concern that there'll be a new national care levy. So after someone dies, that you'll pay a percentage of their estate into the sort of national care fund. Can you alleviate concern about that? Are you prepared to rule out a death tax at this stage?
28: Well, I can't get ahead of any announcements that might be coming tomorrow, but I think it's really important that we are seeing the Prime Minister Andy Burnham looking at tackling some really important and necessary changes, whether it's on social care or the cost of living or tackling rough sleeping, as he's committed to as well. So I can't get ahead of any announcement tomorrow, I do think that it's something that I know across the House, across Parliament and across the country, people are wanting to see steps being taken.
3: Mm. You would support Andy Burnham's idea or Andy Burnham's ambition to provide the first stage of a national care service for free. So it's free at the point of use. At the moment, if you have a certain amount of money in assets, $23,250, you have to pay for the entirety of your care out of your own pocket. His proposal actually is that it's free at the point of use. And then when you get beyond a certain point, or maybe we do have a national care levy on assets after someone dies. But if it's free at the point of use, that is one thing. And then when it comes to longer term care, that is then dealt with separately. Do you support that free at the point of use?
28: Well, I don't know what announcement is going to be made tomorrow. I do know that social care is something that's been hugely important, and it's in the manifesto, and we are

0: brought back, I think, on social care in 2028, but certainly has been floated that we'll receive that early.
1: I think that being able to have some meaty recommendations this autumn, I think, will make a real difference to people being able to see that action is being taken on social care.
0: Okay, so we should expect Baroness Case's report, hopefully, this autumn.
1: I'm certainly aware that Andy Burnham, the Prime Minister, wants to see some substantive recommendations this autumn. But obviously, it's a huge piece of work, and I think that it will be ongoing work even after that.
0: Anything else we might get tomorrow that you can let us in on? I know you don't want to crush any clouds.
1: I absolutely love that you keep pushing. I'm sad that I can't help you further. Sorry.
0: Well, look, thank you for being with us. We'll hear more tomorrow, of course. We'll just have to be patient. Catherine Atkinson, thank you. Labour MP for Derby North and a Parliamentary Private Secretary in the Department of Health and Social Care. Good to see you. Congratulations on the new job as well.
1: Thank you.
0: Catherine Atkinson there. It is 27 minutes past seven. In a Times exclusive from Martin Ziegler, who's chief sports reporter for the paper, he's been talking about how FIFA is seeking private investment. European football's governing body, UEFA, has reacted furiously to this proposal. FIFA says it intends to expand football development funding to more than £7.5 billion and invite third-party investment in a new venture. Former chair of the Football Association, Mark Palios, spoke to Drive about his concerns.
2: To my mind, you know, this is just another step in the globalisation and monetisation of elite sport. It's been going on around different sports, etc. But I think this is unconscionable because we get into a position where you have differently motivated key stakeholders. They'll want their return, and cash will leave the game, but they'll do more than that. I think they will pull the game away from its essential roots.
0: Mark Palios there. Let's look at this from a finance point of view now and speak to Ken Costa, who's an investment banker. By pure coincidence, he wrote about this very subject in the Times last week. Ken, did you give them the idea? Were you asked to float the idea?
3: Well, I love the thought that I might have, but I was taken totally unaware. I think it was a question that I had asked myself then, and I'm very pleased to hear how far advanced it is, because I think it's a good step in the right direction.
0: Okay, just explain what FIFA wants to do. It has caused a huge amount of upset within the football community. They've been accused of selling the soul of football. This is not what a governance, governing body should be doing. But just explain what FIFA wants to do and why you think that makes sense.
3: So what FIFA wants to do is to create an enterprise, a FIFA enterprise company, and sell to corporate investors a share in that new entity. However, what I think should happen is that you have to have both the raising of capital, but also creating a new transparency and accountability, because corporatizing is not the same as democratizing. And democratizing is what we need. I think it should be listed on a stock exchange. And I think our many fans should be given an opportunity to participate, and so be able to have some of the expertise of, say, Sir David Beckham representing the fans and being able to be subject to accountability that every corporate entity would have.
0: But surely if it goes on the stock market and you have shareholders, it's going to be an almighty pain in the bottom, sorry to reduce it to that language, to get anything done. The whole point is it is a governance body, it is a not-for-profit operation that works with an executive committee and with a person from each of the member organisations to make those decisions democratically. How will putting it on the stock market, financing it, providing financial incentive for particular plans, particular people, how's that going to make sense?
3: Well, the critical piece is the governance of it. And one of the great advantages of being a corporate entity, but not just to raise money, but one that is accountable, that has a board of directors, that is elected, and where the fans, and I think this is such an important point, where the fans have a direct stake and can have their voices heard in the sort of central governance of a billion and a half people watching the World Cup. So I think there is definitely a way of being able to accommodate all these points without losing that central control and interest in the game.
0: Surely it is effectively monetizing a governing body. FIFA is very protective of its brand, of course. If you work in the football world,

0: world and you want to launch a podcast around the World Cup or any publication at all, you're not allowed to put the name FIFA on it because FIFA belongs to FIFA. No one else can use it unless FIFA has given you permission, unless you have rights to use it. That's how they operate now. You're talking about diluting that, but you're also talking about I think making this incredibly messy. Why would you want to sell off stakes?
1: Not at all, for several reasons. Firstly, by being able to use the capital to invest in the football clubs across the world, in the football associations across the world, that would be the first, but also to
0: who's going to decide how that's done, though?
1: Well, that'll be a board of directors. This is my point, is that you'd be able to have representatives, including representatives of the fans worldwide. Don't forget, we've done it before. I was part of the Reuters flotation, which was owned by all the press associations of the world. We had the same arguments then, and it thrived as an independent company. I think this can be exactly the same without losing accountability, transparency, and increasing the governance at the same time as raising some good money to be invested in the sport.
0: The plan is for each of FIFA's 211 member associations to be given a stake, perhaps worth around 15 million quid, which isn't an awful lot of money when you think about it. They could retain that or sell it to raise income for themselves. And so suddenly you've got a member association potentially selling all of their stake to the highest bidder. Again, this is surely open to abuse.
1: Well, it's not necessarily open to abuse, but particularly I think what one would want to have is to have at least a big chunk of it available to the fans worldwide. One can create a structure whereby the voices of the people who are concerned about FIFA, its lack of transparency, okay, going forward, can be addressed.
0: Yeah, so you would need to mandate then fan participation in this,
1: yes,
0: so that it doesn't just become a purely commercial enterprise and the fans get left out of it completely. Do you have full faith in FIFA to execute an operation like this correctly, bearing in mind what we know about the FIFA president and the history of corruption at FIFA?
1: Well, I think it's the first step in the way, as I said, you know, this is corporatizing. What we need to do is democratize. And I think this is the first step, and the way to protect it would be to have, say, a listing in London, because the UK is the heartbeat of global football, and it would be a great place for it to be listed.
0: All right. Well, look, thank you for letting me question you so robustly. Ken Koster, investment banker, wrote about this very subject in the Times last week, and lo and behold, the Times has an exclusive on FIFA proposals that are going some way there. Thanks for being with us, Ken Koster. This is the Evening Edition. It's Kate Borsay. It's Times Radio. Coming up, Adam Bolton joins us alongside the former government advisor who has a lot to say. Ed Boyd, this is, has a lot to say about young people, about jobs, employment and education. We'll be digging into the bones of Andy Burnham's proposal today with Ed Boyd and Adam Bolton. That's on the way after the news with Daisy Steele.
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3: Good evening. Parents on benefits could receive up to £4,500 a year if their 16 or 17-year-old starts an apprenticeship under new government plans to remove financial barriers to work. Ministers say the bursary will stop families losing benefits when teenagers leave full-time education for paid apprenticeships. More than 100 million young people across the UK are not in education, employment or training. Connie Muttocks from the Centre for Young Lives.
4: We know that there are really significant issues around children's mental health, so that's a really important part of this picture. But a big factor is the number of young people that are leaving education without any meaningful work experience, without vocational options, and without that clear pathway into work.
3: FIFA says it's looking for private investment in its competitions, including the World Cup. According to the organisation, a deal would raise more than £7 billion. Europe's governing body, UEFA, has reacted furiously to the idea. Authorities in Japan say several people have died after a powerful earthquake struck the southwest of the country. It hit Kumamoto on Kyushu Island. trapping people inside buildings, damaging roads and leaving thousands of homes without power. Firefighters battling to contain wildfires in France and Spain are bracing for a new heat wave over the next few days. Hundreds of thousands of people have already been forced to flee their homes. And former Top Gear presenter Richard Hammond's been fined £999 after being caught speeding twice in the space of 3 weeks. It happened in Herefordshire last December. And for a news bulletin when you want it, search for the Times Radio News Briefing on any podcast platform.
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0: It is the theme music for Adam Bolton. It's Michael Bolton back with us, as is the big UK political brain. Well, just the big political brain of Adam Bolton here in the studio. Good evening to you.
1: Hello.
0: I'm keen to know what you're making of the assault of different policies and measures from Andy Burnham. Today kickstarts Mission One. Big policy mission one, education reform, the announcement that from year 10, so 14-year-olds, 15-year-olds, will, alongside their GCSEs, be able to take more technical subjects that are designed to lean into local businesses to give them more practical skills. And the new announcement this afternoon from Andy Burnham, so that was this morning, when it comes to addressing the 1 million young people out of education, employment and training, the news tonight is that parents on benefits will be paid up to £4,500 a year if their child takes up an apprenticeship. The bursary is designed to end a benefit trap that leaves parents worse off if their offspring leave education in favour of an apprenticeship. It'll offset the loss of child benefit and elements of universal credit when a dependent 16 or 17-year-old leaves full-time education. Let's just hear from Andy Burnham.
2: Where countries have an education system based on that principle of parity, Germany or the Netherlands, they have far fewer young people who end up not in education, employment or training. And I think it's long overdue that Britain makes this change. And in England particularly, we build an education system that has a path at 14 for all young people. And we strengthen that offer on technical education.
0: He's not the first Prime Minister, Adam Bolton, to suggest that taking a technical route would be a good idea for young people. The number of apprenticeships has actually gone down in recent years. There's a question about how businesses will be able to engage with this when they are struggling to pay their own employees at the moment, let alone set aside time for local schools or accommodate work experience.
1: Yes, and yeah, it's important to note that at this stage, this is simply aspirational, saying that a hard hat should be as valued as an academic mortarboard in terms of achievement, which I think, you know, is something that probably universally everyone would respect, that there is a need for skilled workers and technicians in this country, and we have fallen down in that area. Against that, apart from that top up for benefits for what the government says, a very small number of people, this is people who have almost certainly disabled children on full benefits, who if they go into work, the net take home of the family would go down. And so the government's saying it's topping it up. And that, in a sense, in microcosm, is this whole problem about whether work pays at all for the moment for you know, young people going into work, although that's a particular group that obviously need the money and would be very hard hit. Elsewhere, no extra money, no real guidelines as to how schools would do this, who the teachers would be. It appears that they would have to shift their priorities without any extra money. So that could have a lot of consequences. And again, not really a lot of evidence of how local business should contribute. And, you know, Andy Burnham is saying that, you know, this should be tailored to local communities based on his experience in Manchester. But the problem is, you know, are we seriously going to say, well, you know, Northampton used to be the centre of cobbling, so we're going to...
0: I was about to say shoemaking, because I studied shoemaking in Northampton. Now, that's a fun fact for you folks. Anyway.
1: Well, exactly. Well, you didn't go into shoemaking, though, did you?
0: I did. I actually did go into the shoe business for a good deal. So that kind of mini training course that I took, regardless of that. But
1: well, more of that, it might work.
0: Much of that's gone.
1: Much of that's gone, you know, because of goods from abroad being cheaper.
0: Places like Hull as well, Adam, the same. You know, they have lost their local industry.
1: Yeah, exactly. Now, to a certain extent, reindustrialization means re-energizing those industries. But, you know, they will have ultimately to be competitive, because otherwise it would just be... you know, the question of, you know, the taxpayer being asked for more and more money to subsidise heritage industries. But I have to say, at this stage, that's not happening. Mm. And indeed, we got the situation with Jodrell Bank, telescopes, where a very successful English, British enterprise of radio telescopes, putting us in the top league of countries for astronomy, apparently then we're not going to be funding that. So, you know, no more astrophysics technician.
0: Okay, let's digest this with Ed Boyd, who's CEO and co-founder of the think tank Regenerate. He's a former government special advisor as well. Ed, good evening to you.
3: Hi, good evening.
0: Hello to you. Let's just recap on what the plan is. Let's talk about the plan for children as young as 14. So encouraged into technical training rather than academic education. So from what we see or what we've read, there isn't a huge amount of detail, but the sort of thrust of the idea is that children would study core subjects, maths, English, science, and then maybe you would swap out geography for engineering if there's a big engineering firm in your area. Maybe you would swap out French for AI if you live near Cambridge, which is a huge AI hub, and you wanted to make yourself attractive to local businesses who might offer you work experience. So that is the thrust of the idea. Let's hear from Andy Burnham again.
2: I am completely on a mission with relation to this. I cannot accept the situation where we have so many young people in their 20s on benefits. It's just not right for them. And why do we have that? The support just isn't there. You know, it would be wrong to blame the young people when we have an education system that doesn't set them up properly, where some struggle to find opportunities at 16.
0: Ed, is this going too much the other way to the extreme? It's a big, noble plan, but it requires an awful lot of stakeholders, and it will require some money to a sector that's already strapped and businesses that are already struggling. Is this almost too ambitious?
3: I think not, if I'm honest. I've really enjoyed his enthusiasm and energy sort of out the gate with 1,000 policies a second. And this one definitely feels like it's heading in the right direction, because you know, we partner with dozens and dozens of businesses covering a huge proportion of the UK's workforce in our work. And we're hearing from them all the time that there's a few things that they would love to employ more young people who've been out of work, but a few things block that. One of them is that people aren't coming prepared with the technical skills that they have. There are other ones that this isn't solving that I can get to later, but this has often been something that businesses in the UK say are holding them back employing more people. So it's wonderful. Honestly, it's wonderful to see this. If I have any criticism, it's that buried away at the bottom of the press release is that they'll begin to roll this out from September 2028. And when you look at the NEET crisis, you've got over 1 million young people out of education, work, training. They haven't got 2 years.
0: Yeah.
3: If you wait that long,
0: well, I think,
3: you haven't worked for that long.
0: Yeah, and I actually think that there may be policies specifically designed for NEETs with Netherlands and Germany in mind, whereby you essentially get your benefits stripped or taken off you unless you sign up for training. So you know there is a compulsory element to receiving benefits, and I think we might see something targeted like that. What are the reasons then that businesses may not want to get involved with teaching 14 and 15 year old kids to plumb or to bricklay?
3: Well, honestly, my experience, I'd be too positive, but my experience with businesses has been the other way around. Like, we are working with a great charity called the Ahead Partnership and a few others who look to target NEETs in schools with businesses going in there, training them, giving work experience. And the overwhelming issue that businesses find is when they try and engage with the school, a school says, great, we'd love to engage with you. Are you free from 2 till 4 on the 17th of June for the next 3 years? And that's it. And it's very prescribed, it's very small, it's very closed, lots of businesses feel. So anything that opens up schools to say, we want to understand what employers need, we want your help, we want your training. Honestly, you have hundreds of businesses leading into this because they recognize that there was a skill gap in the UK. And more so, that's only going to grow as AI takes entry-level tasks away and people have to think about how we reshape entry-level jobs. Mm-hmm. Because I think, you know, that's part of the reason there's a burning platform, and it's probably going to happen a lot quicker than the next 2 years.
1: But a lot of employers, I was seeing the head of Reed, the employment group, saying, you know, look, the real problem is it's just not economic at the moment for businesses to take on people at this sort of age, not least because their high costs of liability insurance, of having to pay employers national insurance, having to pay a raise in minimum wage. For this to work, wouldn't there have to be some give in those areas?
3: Yeah, we're on the same page there. I think this is a step in the right direction that will make it easier for businesses to employ these groups, but it probably needs to be combined with more in terms of, frankly, reducing the cost and the uncertainty about employing young people who've been out of work. I think since 2020, it's over, I think, in real terms, about 40% more expensive to hire a young person over the last 6.5 years. That really bites when a business is trying to make a decision in a difficult
0: time. I mean, just for context here, the number of apprenticeships has gone down, and this is as employers pay £8 an hour minimum for an apprentice, which is way below the minimum wage, isn't it? Or it is below the minimum wage. They're also given tax breaks when it comes to NI contributions for employers as well. So in other words, there are already tax breaks and incentives for companies to hire apprentices, yet the number of apprentices has gone down.
3: Yeah, I think the figures are slightly misleading in that there are incentives, but every business we speak to says you need a PhD, which you would have fewer of if you had technical education, to understand how to access that, to tick the boxes to know how you can get like the youth guarantee grant. It's a really good thing, but difficult to access because that kind of environment keeps changing. Our recommendation would be something like, if you want to see more NEETs employed or other kind of hidden talent like ex-offenders or care leavers specifically, then do something really simple that just happens automatically. Say to an employer, you do not pay employer national insurance for the first 2 years whilst doing work if they stay in your company, or something like that. That means there's no complexity, it's super simple, and it incentivizes those companies. And the final thing as well is, you know, you've had 7 prime ministers in 10 years and everyone comes in with a slight change. If you're a business, you've got to make decisions that are going to last 5-10 years. You're reshaping your company each time, and this has got to stick, and they've got to know it's going to stick in order to put their weight into it. Because at the moment, lots of employers are holding back and making decisions to employ young people because they're like, is this incentive going to stay? What's the next thing that we're going to focus on? And our encouragement would be like, this has got to be there for the long term.
1: How do you feel about, if you like, the philosophy of what Andy Burnham's saying? Because as you know, Britain has always, to a certain extent, failed in the technical area. The original vision of the Butler Education Act was that there would be three streams, that there would be grammar schools, there would be technical schools, and there would be secondary moderns. Now, the technical schools never really got anywhere. Some people say that's because the gentleman in Whitehall didn't really understand. Then we really had a revolution against that, starting with actually the last extended Labour government before Tony Blair, where they said, look, this doesn't work having a divided system. What we want to do is have a comprehensive system, and we want to offer within that the highest standards. And that then, under Tony Blair, turned into the aspiration of half the population going to university, albeit that this involved taking some apprenticeships and turning them into degrees instead. Now we've got what appears to be Andy Burnham saying he wants to go back to a sort of two-tier system. What do you think of that philosophically? Do you think that can work?
3: Yeah, I think it can. I think the ground has shifted since Blair was in power. The UK was trying to be a knowledge economy and win in the service economy, which it did in part through having more people with deeper academic educations. But now if you look at the landscape, lots of people are leaving university, can't find jobs. The student loan company is slightly turned into a student loan shark company because the interest rates are going up and up and up and trapping young people in huge amounts of debt. And so I think when that's the alternative, fewer jobs, higher levels of debt, and less likely to be employed, suddenly a technical education seems like a far better thing to go. In fact, on the train as I was coming home today, there's a group of four boys discussing exactly this. They'd heard the announcement, oh wait, I might go and be a plumber, I might go and do this, and there's real enthusiasm in their voice. I don't think you'd have had that back in 1996, so I think it's just a different environment we're faced with now.
0: Yeah, look, it's a really interesting proposal. The key is getting smaller local businesses involved, not just the big, you know, the Rolls-Royce, the IBM, etc., not just those big companies who are on board and can afford this sort of thing. It's getting those local, small local industries involved. and also the pressure on the school system this might cause as well. We need to leave it there for time. Ed, thank you for being with us. CEO and co-founder of the think tank Regenerate, former government special advisor Ed Boyd there. Ed, I'm being told that you're doing something with Lord Vasey next week on Times Radio.
1: That'd be fun.
3: Yes. We are. Every day we're doing, bring a new challenge about how good business can solve an issue. We're doing children's early years, economic activity, loneliness, waste, and so many other topics. So do tune in. It'll be especially brilliant.
0: All right. Ed Vasey with Ed Boyd, yeah. The Eds.
1: What do you do about a problem called by Ed?
0: Well, I don't know. Yes, exactly that. There's some branding for you. Ed Boyd, thank you. Good to speak to you. Coming up, we'll dive into some of the other politics stories. There's actually plenty to discuss from Chris Philp, having shots fired near him by a French Navy boat, to Zach Polanski, and possibly a bit on FIFA as well. We'll see what we've got time for. Adam Bolton with me. It's Kate Borsay. This is the evening edition on Times Radio with Handelsbanken, where banking and wealth management come with a personal touch. I lost my place there. 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
0: It is Kate Borsay, it's Adam Bolton, it is Bolton's back half, it's the evening edition. Now, a French Navy patrol boat appeared to fire a round of gunshots without warning in the English Channel during an interview with the UK's Shadow Home Secretary, Chris Philp. He was giving the interview to the BBC close by when this a person on a warship appeared to fire into the water. Let's listen to Chris Philp.
9: Mean that anyone who did cross the channel and arrive in Dover could be immediately deported within around about a week.
10: Give that a second, he's just dragging a line
9: to it. Is that a warning shot towards us? I don't know.
10: I was trying to work out.
9: Okay.
11: Yeah, to all the vessels in the vicinity, and they actually...
0: That is Chris Philp, and we could hear the shots in the background there. I mean, no doubt it was pretty alarming. What do you make of Chris Philp, the roving reporter, claiming he'd been shot at, but really shots were fired nearby? Is he blowing this out of proportion, or is this a great example of French aggression?
1: Well, fair. If someone's firing a gun nearby, you can
0: draw
1: attention to it if you are a politician. On the other hand, they clearly weren't aiming at him. It's a very crowded stretch of water, as we all know. The channel, all sorts of small boats coming across, Russian ships, boarding of Russian ships. I just think it's one of those things. Although, I mean, the French apparently saying it was a normal exercise, and they probably didn't know that Chris Philp was on that ship. But they need to offer an explanation and perhaps a small apology.
0: Yes, I think the ambassador's become involved. He did go to take to social media again later on. He was near a dinghy full of people trying to cross the channel, migrants trying to cross the channel, and the French patrol boat was nearby and appearing to do nothing, and Philp was there, and he was saying, look, you see, it isn't even doing anything about this group of migrants in this boat.
1: Which waters were they in? If it was our waters, they can't go in.
0: I don't know. Anyway, let's talk about Gianni Infantino's plan to sell stakes in the World Cup to private investors.
1: This is a massive story, and it's exclusive to the Times, Martin Ziegler, so hats off to him. You know, we know that Gianni Infantino's big mission has been to make money for himself and for others out of football. And
0: do we definitely know it's money for himself? I know he's keen on making money for FIFA, but is he personally profiting?
1: We know that he's being talked about as the commissioner of the new World Cup, and that would multiply his earnings, which are already 6 million, tenfold if he got that job. So I think there probably is a personal interest. And what it basically is taking the top level of football, the World Cup, further away from the countries and the people actually involved in football, because you'd basically have FIFA and a member of the Kushner family, of course, the son-in-law's family of Donald
0: this
1: Trump.
0: This is the younger brother of Jared Kushner,
1: yeah,
0: Trump,
1: but you basically
0: Trump's
1: have
0: son-in-law.
1: Them controlling the game, deciding how many teams they were in, how much... how often they should play the World Cup. Perhaps they could make more money if they did it every year. I mean, shattering of the way, the hierarchy of football and the way in which it's worked over the years. Not surprising that UEFA, the European Football League, football organisation, have already completely denounced this plan. I mean, it is naked greed. It's a smash and grab raid, and we'll see if it works. I suspect it won't.
0: Yeah, yes, it's got European Super League written all over it. I would be wary about where the money goes. FIFA's 211 member associations get a stake, which it says here they could sell if they wanted to.
1: Yeah, which amounts to a bribe to a small nation.
0: You've got people not interested in football at all. Yeah. You've got a stake in the World Cup in football's governing body.
1: Yeah, it's the Americanization.
0: Perhaps they'd even sell it to Jared Kushner.
1: It's the Americanization of a sport that they're not even relevant in. You know, it's absolute scandal.
0: Well done to Martin Ziegler for that. We'll discuss that more with Claire Fox and Yasmin Alibi-Brown a little bit later on. What's happening to the soul of football? It's being sold, everyone. Adam Bolton.
1: Not for the first time.
0: Adam Bolton's soul will never be sold. He's with us every week here on Times Radio. And of course, back again on Sunday morning. Adam, are you in on this
1: Indeed,
0: Sunday?
1: Be here on
0: 10
1: Sunday.
0: O'clock. Don't miss it.
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0: This is the Evening Edition with Kate Borsay. It is 8 o'clock, it's Times Radio. Coming up, as Donald Trump and Benjamin Netanyahu sit down for their first meeting since the US and Israel launched strikes against Iran in February. Can the Israeli premier convince his American counterpart to stay the course, or will the pressures on Trump find an off-ramp and win the day? We'll speak to the former Israeli government spokesperson, Alon Levy, about what Netanyahu would have hoped to achieve in the meeting today. And we'll speak to the Times columnist and occasional Times at One host, Tory here, Danny Finkelstein. He's written a piece in the paper tomorrow about compulsory voting. You'll find out what he's going to write in just a few moments' time. That's coming up this half hour after the latest news headlines with Daryl Jackson.
13: Thank you. Good evening. Households on universal credits will have access to more money to help teenagers take on an apprenticeship. It's part of the Prime Minister's plans to tackle youth unemployment by bringing in technical skills into secondary education in England. The government says the bursary will be worth up to £4,500 a year per household. Catherine Atkinson, Labour MP for Derby North, told Times Radio technical skills are essential.
14: I meet employers all the time crying out for more young people with technical expertise. So being able to ensure that young people are able from the age of 14 to have those technical routes, so that alongside being able to study the core academic subjects, they're also getting technical skills and experience so that they're able to secure highly skilled, well-paid jobs is absolutely essential.
13: FIFA has confirmed it's consulting on proposals to create a new company to manage the commercial rights to the men's and women's World Cups and the Club World Cup. The Times has revealed the plans could see private investors buy a minority stake, with concerns they could lead to larger or more frequent tournaments. UEFA has criticised the proposals, saying football's governance is not FIFA's to sell. Ken Costa, investment banker who wrote about this very subject in the Times last week, thinks it's a good move.
15: Well, the critical piece is the governance of it. And one of the great advantages of being a corporate entity, but not just to raise money, but one that is accountable, that has a board of directors, that is elected, and where the fans have a direct stake and can have their voices heard in the sort of central governance of a billion and a half people watching the World Cup.
13: Several people have died after an earthquake struck southern Japan, causing a shopping centre to collapse. The 6.8 magnitude quake hit Kumamoto. Chris Philp claims the French Navy tried to intimidate him after shots were fired when he was being interviewed on a boat in the English Channel. He believes it was linked to his focus on small boat crossings.
16: We encountered an enormous dinghy, a mega dinghy, with about 100 illegal immigrants on it. It then went back to the beach, picked up some more people, and even though there were French police officers on the beach, and there were French maritime officers. The French did nothing to stop the embarkation.
13: Well, the Shadow Home Secretary has rejected an explanation that the gunfire was part of a routine training exercise and says he'll raise the incident with France's ambassador. French authorities insist the exercise was planned. And for a news bulletin when you want it, search for the Times Radio News Briefing on any podcast platform.
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0: It is Kate Borsay. It's the Evening Edition on Times Radio. Thanks so much for being with us. Plenty to come in the next hour. We'll talk about the sit-down talks between the Israeli Prime Minister Benjamin Netanyahu and Donald Trump at the Oval Office earlier today. It was a few hours ago. They are now attending Lindsey Graham's funeral. That's taken place. Both were there alongside Volodymyr Zelensky and several other very important world dignitaries at that funeral after the surprise death of Lindsey Graham. We'll talk about that in this hour. We'll also speak to Danny Finkelstein, the Tory peer, occasional Times at One host, who talks about compulsory voting. He thinks it's a rotten idea. He writes in the Times about that tomorrow, so we'll find out more. We'll get a check-in on wildfires in Spain and in France. I know that there was a particular concern about one of the fires in France today, which appeared to spike up and become worse for a period of time. There have now been evacuations around the Bordeaux area. We'll take a trip to Washington for some other stories as well, including a threat to Melania Trump by Iran. And we'll also take a sneak peek inside tomorrow's paper. That's on the way with Francesca Leslie of The Times. So all of that coming up. Do stay with us. You can get in touch. 0333 003 2353. Thanks for your messages, by the way, about Andy Burnham's education reform. Dave and Hull says, you used to be a shoemaker at last, something I can respect you for beyond being a usual nobody like Mr. Bolton. Thank you very much. Dave, that's charming. Lots of discussions about those not in education, employment or training and schools and plenty of your opinions here about subjects taught as well. The fact that things like woodwork and needlework are not taught anymore, has that had a detrimental effect on how practical our young students are? We'll talk about those more in the next hour and also with Claire Fox and Yasmin Alibi Brown after nine. It is 5 minutes past eight. Let's go to our top story this hour. After nearly 2 weeks of intensified strikes by the United States against Iran and their tit-for-tat retaliatory attacks, there has been no sign of additional military action for a third night in a row now. This is the backdrop, which was undoubtedly the focus of President Trump's behind-the-door meeting with Israel's Prime Minister Benjamin Netanyahu. Despite public announcements of continued support, the pair have found their relationship strained since Washington and Tel Aviv's joint operation against Tehran 5 long months ago. And just before the meeting, Donald Trump was asked on Fox and Friends whether reports were true that Netanyahu wanted to discuss the alleged excavation at Pickaxe Mountain, where the Islamic regime holds its nuclear stockpile. Here was the president's response.
18: Well, I don't need Bibi to tell me that. Bibi's telling me that because he wants me to stay involved. I mean, right. I don't necessarily. We have the finest, because of Space Force, we have the greatest cameras in the world focused on. We know exactly what's going on. But, no, I heard Bibi announce that. I said, why don't you just tell it to me? Why do you have to announce it to the world? I know exactly what's going on at Pickaxe. It's not a big problem.
0: Donald Trump, though. Well, the White House has since said the meeting was positive and productive. Let's speak to Elon Levy now, who is a former spokesman for the State of Israel. Elon, a very warm welcome to you. Thank you for being with us.
19: Hello, Kate. A very good evening.
0: What do you make of that clip? Does it sound like something of a rebuttal from Donald Trump there, that perhaps the Israeli Prime Minister is a little more invested in taking this war forward in terms of aggression than Trump might be?
19: No, I think President Trump is aware of the criticism he's hearing from the right-wing flank of the Republican Party, as if Israel has some undue influence over him and he's not an independent actor. But the fact is, President Trump doesn't need Netanyahu, he doesn't need anyone to tell him that he might not have any choice but to go back to war. On the contrary, Israel was expecting him to do it last week and was on standby over the weekend to follow his cue. The fact is, President Trump is preparing for war and he's threatening it because he has no good options. He's been threatening repeatedly. If Iran doesn't sign a deal, he's bombing pickaxe mounted. He is feeling frustrated that diplomacy has run its course. He gave the Iranians a diplomatic off-ramp. The MOU was fantastic for the Iranians. It was terrible for the West. And even that they couldn't keep. They kept attacking ships in the Strait of Hormuz, trying to charge tolls. They're threatening to kill President Trump. You mentioned just now you're going to talk about the IRGC threats to Melania Trump. The parades vowing revenge, they simply spat in his face. President Trump is frustrated that none of America's other allies are helping. He's moved an entire war machine to the Middle East. So I think President Trump knows there may be no alternative, and he may have to go back to full military operations against the Iranian regime.
0: Do you think they have different war objectives?
19: I think that the United States and Israel have different objectives, but we can overstate them. They have different priorities. The United States' top priority is to reopen the Strait of Hormuz. That's its job as the world's number one superpower, to open up maritime shipping, and it's very frustrated that other countries didn't want to join a maritime coalition to open it. Israel is interested in destroying the Iranian regime's proxy armies and the ballistic missiles, which are an immediate threat to Israel, the UAE, Saudi Arabia. They've been pounding the whole Middle East. Not an immediate threat to the United States right now. But where they're completely aligned is the understanding that the Iranian regime can never have nuclear weapons. And the fact is, we've seen the Iranians continuing to act at the Pickaxe Mountain facility, which is a nuclear weapons facility, deep under a mountain, maybe so far under a mountain that America's B-2 bombers can't get there. The ceasefire was meant to freeze the activity at Pickaxe Mountain. By all reports, that's continuing. And so Israel and the United States are fully aligned on that goal, even if, you know, Israel being closer to the Iranian regime, it wants a more aggressive containment. Mm. They're united on that goal. The Iranian regime cannot have nuclear weapons, and that threat has to be totally foreclosed.
0: The story in June of some strong words between Trump and, well, by Trump directed towards the Israeli Prime Minister has been stood up now. So we know that Donald Trump angrily confronted Netanyahu over Israel's threats to resume airstrikes on Beirut's southern suburbs, the issue of Lebanon being a particularly spiky one between the pair. What the F are you doing, Donald Trump said. And he also told him, you're effing crazy. You'd be in prison if it weren't for me. I'm saving your ass. Everyone hates you now. Everyone hates Israel because of this. I mean, is this just how the two operate together? That perhaps Trump has a bit of a go, maybe Bibi has a bit of a go back. I mean, is this sort of usual conversation for these two?
19: Is there any world leader who's been spared President Trump's wrath at some point?
0: That's true.
19: Look, since President Trump expressed his frustration with Israel's operations against Hezbollah in Lebanon, we have seen America presiding over a framework agreement between Israel and Lebanon as a first stage towards full peace. And this is an incredible breakthrough. We have both countries recognizing each other's sovereignty, saying that they want peace, saying they have no territorial claims over each other, and the problem is Hezbollah in the middle. Right now, Israel and Lebanon and the United States all agree. We want to have a peaceful border, Lebanon on one side, Israel on the other side, and Hezbollah nowhere in the middle. And so there is a plan in place now for the Lebanese army to take over areas that have been cleared from Hezbollah and prove that they can hold that territory and that Hezbollah won't win it back, because Israel is saying, we'll withdraw from southern Lebanon if we're giving this territory to a Lebanese government capable of maintaining a peaceful border. We're not going to give it to a failed state whose army is infiltrated by Hezbollah anyway. That means that territory is going back to Hezbollah. So I think there is optimism actually now within Israel and the United States that we have a peace process. There is a framework. It's not time-tested, it's objective-tested. But there is a framework now for Israel and Lebanon to move forward together in dismantling Hezbollah and establishing a peace agreement.
0: Yeah, that is Lebanon, of course, which has been a thorny issue. But as you say, there is a resolution in place which will hopefully be long-lasting. Does it, from Israel's perspective, and we can understand that the threat to Israel is perhaps more than the threat to the United States in terms of Iran's intentions towards Israel. They don't believe Israel should exist. There's a countdown clock down.
19: Well, there was. I think we bombed it in the last
0: year. Yes. Yeah, I think you probably did away with it. But there was a countdown clock to the destruction of Israel. So we can understand the personal threat to you. From Israel's perspective, is there unfinished business here? Are they clear that actually, for them, this cannot be solved by any amount of diplomacy? that actually direct action is needed, particularly because diplomacy doesn't really seem to have been working over the long term so far. Can
19: there
0: we be clear about that?
19: Yeah, look, there is no diplomatic resolution with the apocalyptic cult that governs Iran. This is a regime that has an agreement with the United States, an MOU, and still sent crowds into the street vowing revenge and is continuing its threats to try to kill President Trump. This is a fundamentalist religious regime that is hell-bent on pursuing nuclear weapons. And ultimately, there will only be peace in the Middle East when Iran is governed by the Iranian people and not this regime that took them hostage. But I think the entire Middle East now is looking at the Iranian regime with a lot more fear than before. Saudi Arabia, Qatar, Bahrain, Jordan, Oman. These countries are shocked that the Iranian regime bombarded them so heavily in the last war. The UAE absorbed more missiles and drones than Israel did. So now they know there are two options.
0: To be absolutely clear, sorry to kind of have to interrupt you on this, Eilon Levy, but to be absolutely clear, Israel feels that the next natural step in where this is going is to engage in direct action again.
19: Unless President Trump is able, through gunboat diplomacy, to convince the Iranian regime the military option is real, he's going to resume assassinations of Iranian leaders.
0: Yeah. How long do you give Donald Trump? I suppose you have to be patient, don't you? But when would you like to see Donald Trump make a decision on whether this goes again to direct action or not?
19: Look, ultimately, people want certainty. It's no good to be in the permanent shadow of a possible war where it's impossible to make plans and no one knows where the flights are going to take off. But the fact is, President Trump has moved enormous forces into the Middle East. And we're not only talking about planes. The whole of Ben-Gurion Airport in Tel Aviv is full of American refuelers. Civilian planes can't land there anymore. There have been delays. They've also moved trauma teams to the Middle East. It really looks like the United States is serious about this military option against Iran. And unless there's some sort of breakthrough, it does look inevitable. You don't move that much military hardware unless you really, really plan to press a military advantage in gunboat diplomacy.
0: Yeah, and that would
19: and
0: have
19: if
0: that
19: to fails, be a, yeah, you commit to it.
0: That would have to be a pretty extraordinary breakthrough, wouldn't it? I think. Eilon Levy, thank you so much for being with us. Really appreciate it. Former spokesman for the State of Israel. Good to have you with us. Now, it is 15 minutes past 8 with MPs and think tanks floating the idea of compulsory voting to boost low turnouts. New research suggests forcing people to the ballot box might actually do more harm than good. In the Times tomorrow, the Conservative peer and Times columnist, occasional Times at One host Danny Finkelstein argues that mandatory voting won't build trust in politicians, but will instead lead to wild spending promises and polarising politics. Danny joins us now. Good evening.
20: Good evening, good evening.
0: So this would sensationalise election campaigning if it became mandatory for people to have to vote.
20: Well, look, there's quite a lot of evidence on it. So there are a few places in the world that do it, for example, Australia, and people have done studies on it. So, for instance, Austria had it for a period, and then in 1992 it abolished it. So you could see the difference between those two periods. And as I think common sense dictates, it won't, of course, increase trust in politicians. More interestingly, it also does lead to larger spending governments. So it was very much in the interests of the Australian Labour Party, and you'll notice the kind of organisation that promotes this is generally on the left, wants higher spending, and hopes this will change the nature of the electorate, which it might do in a very big way. So there are a lot of practical arguments, but in the end, I also have a kind of liberal argument, which is if you don't have to force somebody to do something, then you shouldn't.
0: Which is totally fair enough. What about if it was mandatory, but there was a box on every vote paper saying none of the above? That has also been suggested.
20: There is that. And people come to the polls, they vote randomly. Sometimes they leave the ballot paper blank. And even when you have this, you know, in Australia, the turnout is often about 90%. So you're then pursuing 10% of the electorate for £10, you know, quite a big distraction. You'd have to convince me that it was really worth doing that in order to force people to do something which they don't. You know, not voting is a choice. And, you know, one of the elements of the choice is whether you feel strongly enough about something to actually make the journey all the way to the ballot box. And what people are suggesting is that I should force people to go to the ballot box so that you get the least well-informed, least interested voters drowning out those people who could be bothered in the first place. And, you know, just for me, though, I don't think that's a great plan.
0: There is the argument as well that actually you could force everyone to vote, but in constituencies where it's pretty cut and dried, it's not actually going to change the result. So it doesn't matter whether, you know, 40% of people or 60% or 100% of people turn out, you are still going to get the same sort of veer towards a particular party. And in marginal constituencies, well, actually, voter turnout tends to be pretty high anyway, doesn't it?
20: Well, to start off with, let's give the people credit who propose this. It's usually part of a package. Those people tend to also believe in electoral reform, so I suppose this problem wouldn't be the same. Whatever electoral system you use, of course, has its own particular foibles and encourages or discourages certain types of voting. But in the end, you still have to make a decision about whether you're going to force people to do something. And I would say that in this country, we generally tend not to do that. And we're very, very slow to force people to do something, even though there are quite often quite big lobbies. So I started my article with a list of things that people thought should be compulsory. For example, that something like 20% of people believed after COVID that we should permanently stop people going out after 10 o'clock at night without a good reason. So there's always an audience for this sort of thing, but I have to be persuaded it really would improve our life in a lot of ways. And you are encouraging people who perhaps don't know that much about politics and know that they don't, to go to the ballot box and perhaps vote randomly. Quite a lot of the evidence suggests what's called proximity voting, that is voting close to the view that you have, goes down sharply when you encourage people when you use compulsion to get people to the ballot box.
0: Yeah, it's an interesting point to make. Look, Danny, you're going to be on How to Win this week, I think, which is the Brilliant Times podcast, where you and a whole host of won't go into everyone's names, but a whole host of brilliant names talk about the week in politics. But just a preview from you, you've been none too shy of a policy in the past, putting them together, helping government construct them. What do you make of what Andy Burnham's done so far? So those small cost of living measures last week, three of those. And then this week, we're going to get a rollout of big policy chunks. We've got we've got the young and technical skills, NEETs, social care tomorrow. We're going to hear more about defence this week and devolution too. What do you make of the way that Andy Burnham's going about this?
20: The time to set out his stall rather than lean on the first two or three things he did and say, you know, he doesn't know how to pay for them because we haven't got to a budget yet and we'll find out the answer to that question. My view has always been Andy Burnham is not like just another Keir Starmer who was very opaque, very difficult to understand what it was he stood for. Andy Burnham has developed over, you know, quite a long period in politics, quite a lot of views, and he's now beginning to do them. As it happens, that wouldn't be how I would run the country if I was prime minister, but I'm not. I sort of quite understand why some Labour people are quite enthusiastic about it. Let's see what he's got to do, what he's going to do. But I think early on, it seems this view that he's just going to be another person who flip-flops and doesn't stand for anything. That probably won't turn out to be true. There is a core to what he believes, and he's going to develop that. I think it will lead the country to, you know, higher tax, more government, more regulation, the European social model when we're not in the European Union. I don't think that's the mixture for the country personally, but it's a perfectly credible position for a Labour Prime Minister to lay out, and I think the country will respond positively to at least somebody in Downing Street knowing what they think, even if it's not the same as what I think.
0: Look, good answer. Thank you. We'll hear more from you, I'm sure. And you're back on The Times at 1 on August the 24th, so pop that in your diaries. Danny Finkelstein there, Conservative peer, Times columnist. Danny writes in the paper tomorrow. You'll see it online, if not now, then a bit later on. Danny, thanks so much.
20: Thank you for asking me.
0: Cheers, Danny Finkelstein there. It's the Evening Edition. It's Kate Borsay. 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Coming up, we'll speak to one employer who's been involved in the MBAC. It is Andy Burnham's initiative in Manchester, much of which he's taken forward to bring to a national level in his proposals for education reform. Today, we'll find out if it's been working. That's next.
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0: It's Kate Borsay. It's the Evening Edition. Let's get up to date with those wildfires across Europe as France and Spain race to control them. That's as a fresh heat wave is about to hit from tomorrow. It's being reported that Spain has ended evacuation orders for 13 affected municipalities. Let's speak to Katie Gatens. She's Europe correspondent for The Times. She's in Barcelona. Good evening, Katie.
25: Good evening. How are you?
0: All right. Look, thanks so much for joining us. Is the situation under control in Spain now? Does it feel like authorities have a handle on it?
25: So Pedro Sanchez has said this evening that they can see the light at the end of the tunnel, which does sound promising, but obviously it is a fast-moving situation. As you said, there is a heat wave about to hit the continent, temperatures of sort of around 37, 38 degrees expected tomorrow. And anything can happen. I think we have to sort of maybe be prepared for the situation deteriorating in the next 24 hours, potentially.
0: Gotcha. Yes, it's still very much a situation on watch. I'd heard that there'd been a flare-up in that Gironde region in France today. There have been evacuations around Bordeaux, or not, although not the whole city. What can you tell us about what's happening there?
25: Yeah, so I think something that is quite frightening, I was actually in Bordeaux at the weekend. I went there to report on the fires for the Sunday Times, and we were driving through the wildfire area. And something that has happened that has been announced is in a phenomenon called a pyrocumulus. I probably got that wrong. But it's where the fire is so big and, you know, so fast moving that it creates its own weather system of thunderstorms and lightning, which creates new flare-ups in the area. So obviously it's the first time that this has ever happened, we think, in France. So it just shows the scale of this Gironde fire.
0: Yeah, and I know the immediate concern is perhaps a little more weighted towards that Gironde fire. There was a major French fire brought under control. There was a suspected arsonist arrested. And you forget this as well, actually, that when we're in conditions like this, people can behave inappropriately, although not with abject, you know, they're not trying to be criminal, but you need to be responsible with your behaviour. An arsonist has been arrested. This is a fire that burned through 4,800 hectares in the Pontevre area, which is now under control. But I know, you know, there is a lot of pressure on France, and there's particular travel advice concerning Bordeaux as well. Do stay across the Times reporting. I know Kate is across it as well. Katie, hope everything stays okay out there. Look after yourself, please do. Katie Gatens, Europe correspondent for The Times and The Sunday Times. It's Kate Borsay.

0: is Auto Trader, and I'm really pleased to welcome the CEO of Auto Trader, Nathan Coe. Nathan, good evening.
1: Good evening.
0: How much do you know about the MBAC scheme and how Auto Trader is involved? I'm sort of keen to get some first-hand experience of it as we talk about whether it's viable on a nationwide basis.
1: Yeah, so we were involved with putting it together, actually, with the Greater Manchester Combined Authority and Andy Burnham's team. So they did consult, to their credit, from a very early stage to make sure that it was shaped both to put together what our educational institutions are looking to achieve, as well as local businesses. And we're a technology business. We're based in Manchester. We have about 1,000 people that are there at any one time, and we hire around about 40 people on their first career step every year, many of which, some of which come from a traditional background, an academic background, a university background, because we're hiring a lot of computer science scientists. But what we're also seeing is that through different career paths and things like the Manchester Baccalaureate, we're able to find people to do those jobs from a background that wouldn't have traditionally been associated with going into computer engineering.
0: In the MBAC, there aren't brand new subjects involved. It's been suggested that on this nationwide rollout, there may be vocational subjects involved. But as I understand it, and do correct me if I'm wrong, the appropriate subjects are chosen by someone who's interested in getting involved in Auto Trader. They would take traditional GCSE subjects, but they would be weighted, would they, towards subjects that are friendly to your organisation, that might help them, give them an understanding and a competency in your trade?
1: Yeah, the biggest, probably the programme that we would most associate with it in Auto Trader is the T-level programme, which, if you think of it as being technical qualifications, where there were A-levels, there were T-levels, and students are able to look at those. And that involves a programme that we will work with the school to put together, for example, in something like computer science or perhaps dealing with our customers. And we then shape that, and they spend time with us in the business getting work experience and real hands-on experience at learning some of those skills. So it gives them both the experience of what it might look like as a career choice. And very often, younger people, certainly at 16, I'm not sure I knew where I was going to end up. So it gives them both that, as well as actually some skills that go along with that. So it sits very much in par, and it's been a big success for us.
0: This is for 14 to 19-year-olds, isn't it?
1: Yes, that's right. Yeah, it starts with people earlier in their careers.
0: Yeah, and so if you've got a 14-year-old taking GCSEs, what subjects might they study to help them to be facilitated by you for work experience? Do you ask pupils, actually, we need you to kind of look at studying these subjects in order for us to help you?
1: I mean, historically, when it comes to software engineering, obviously mathematics is still going to be a reasonably core subject for people to learn. However, I would say that we've become, especially as you've got AI that is coming to the fore and making some of those changing the nature of some of those jobs, I'd say we're getting increasingly lenient, not the right word, but broad in the sorts of subjects that people will have taken. So we're looking for a great attitude. We are looking for people that are smart, but not necessarily looking for people that are only able to work well or do well within an academic environment. And we have found that we're able to take a much, much broader range of people than what we would have perhaps otherwise. And I expect that will only expand out, because what we're seeing in AI as a technology business, it is starting to change the nature of the job, guiding perhaps an LLM rather than writing every line of code.
0: Based on your experiences, there's always room for improvement. What are your words of caution on this? If we're thinking about taking what you do to a nationwide level across all schools, across many different businesses, all with a strong link to the locality, to what's going on regionally, what are your words of advice? Where could this come unstuck? Where has this come unstuck? What about areas for improvement?
1: I think the things that businesses, so I'd say as someone doing this and our business doing this, we don't really see a great deal of a challenge in our own business. However, if you look at it not as a practitioner of it and considering taking it on, the very obvious question, and part of what's led to this initiative, I imagine, in the first place, is we have seen apprenticeships decline. We have got a million people that are out of work. We have seen many companies, actually, that are reducing their early careers

0: intake because of the feeling that AI will be able to do a lot of those jobs. So a bit like many other things we've had over the past year, this could be seen as another cost potentially being imposed on businesses, but it is a cost, obviously, that you have a choice to make. So I think probably the biggest thing, if you're going to take hundreds of thousands of people, if we're really going to make a dent in the 1 million people so-called named as NEETs, if you're really going to make a dent in that, business does need to invest in the programs, the people, and the time with
1: And that
0: your
1: is
0: more
1: going to be tough for
0: experienced
1: small
0: people.
1: businesses, isn't it? I suppose it's all very well for an organization like Auto Trader, and look, there are big car companies involved in this, builders, you know, huge construction companies. You can take that hit, but I suppose we need to think about scalability. And if we're talking about a local plumbing firm that maybe hires five or six plumbers, that is going to be a completely different proposition, isn't it?
0: Yeah, I think it's true that it takes time for any person early in their career, myself included, to get up to the full productivity of someone that you might well hire that's already got the qualifications. But what you get back, though, and I think you have got to see it as an investment, there is a cost up front to providing these programs. But what you get at the end of it is someone that is very skilled, and most people in trades, even in technology, find it really, really hard to get these skills. What you get is a loyal employee that feels like you've invested in them, and they'll give that back. These employees don't go leaving as soon as they've got their qualifications. So I think you have to look at it as an investment today that will pay back tomorrow. But I accept that businesses, lots of businesses, are under cost pressures that is making it very hard to invest because you're spending a lot of time at the moment mitigating costs. And that's really the challenge. These things need to move in concert. Incentives to invest for businesses,
1: Yeah, incentives
0: encouragement
1: are
0: to
1: key.
0: invest.
1: Yeah, got you. Look, thank you so much for being with us. Really well explained. It's good to be able to get a handle on this in a very practical way. Nathan Coe, thank you, who's CEO of Auto Trader, the UK's largest online automotive marketplace. Thanks for being with us. Involved in the M back up in Greater Manchester, as formulated by Andy Burnham, and something, threads of it, the roots of it, the veins of it, he hopes to roll out on a national level. And that was one of his big announcements today. This is Kate Borsett. It's the evening edition on Times Radio. Coming up, we'll head over to Washington. We'll find out what Donald Trump has been up to. There's the funeral of Lindsey Graham, a meeting with the Israeli Prime Minister, and threats to Melania Trump to discuss, and a peek inside tomorrow's paper. Let's get the news headlines first with Daryl Jackson.
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3: Good evening. Families on Universal Credit are going to be given financial assistance to help teenagers take on an apprenticeship. Ministers believe that rolling out the new bursary will see fewer young people discouraged from applying for them. Earlier today, Andy Burnham announced plans for more technical training for young people in schools in England. Jimmy McLaughlin, former Downing Street advisor on business relations, told Times Radio that the plan makes sense.
4: Very few jobs require raw academic ability. There are some, lawyers, doctors, accountants, where that is really important. And it is a good indicator of whether people are going to be successful, is how they perform academically. But it is not the only one.
3: FIFA says it's looking for private investment in its competitions, including the World Cup. According to the governing body, a deal will raise more than $10 billion to help grow the game across the globe. Europe's governing body, UEFA, has acted furiously. Authorities in Japan say several people have died after a powerful earthquake struck the southwest of the country. It hit Kumamoto, trapping people inside buildings, damaging roads, and leaving thousands of homes without power. The government says it's in touch with French authorities after a warship appeared to fire gunshots behind the Shadow Home Secretary on a boat. Chris Phillips says it felt like warning shots, but officials in France say it was a training exercise. And the next 24 hours will be critical for the continuing wildfires in Spain and France. A new heat wave is on the way, which could bring temperatures to 40 degrees. And for a news bulletin when you want it, search for the Times Radio News Briefing on any podcast platform.
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0: It is the evening edition. It's Kate Borsay. It is Times Radio and it's the Trump Dump, where we cross the pond to get the very latest news coming out of the White House, Washington and beyond. This evening, we're joined by the national politics reporter at The Wall Street Journal, Sabrina Siddiqui. Good evening, Sabrina.
1: Good to see you.
0: Really good to have you with us. Thank you. Quite a lot to cover today, actually. It was a busy morning for Donald Trump today. He hosted both the Ukrainian leader Volodymyr Zelensky and Israel's Prime Minister Benjamin Netanyahu at the White House. First up was Zelensky, who praised the meeting, where the two discussed the importance of protecting Ukrainians and how the US can help Ukraine with missile defense systems. Up next was Netanyahu. Much has been made of the relationship between the two leaders in recent months, with that sweary exchange between the pair. Well, from Trump towards BB, really, in June. And whether the relationship has found itself on the rocks, really, because of the war with Iran and, you know, potentially different war aims. The White House has said both meetings were positive and productive. How do we assess, then, Donald Trump's relationship with Volodymyr Zelensky? He facilitated, didn't he, towards Ukraine, the sharing of technology relating to drones, didn't he, a couple of weeks ago? So there was that, and still the relationship continues to be strong.
1: You know, what's really interesting about these two meetings today is that while President Trump and Israeli Prime Minister Netanyahu once shared a closer bond, but have had a much more tense relationship against the backdrop of the war with Iran, President Trump and President Zelensky of Ukraine had started out with a much more tense relationship. And now we've seen that rapport thaw in recent weeks. And some of that has to do with some great reporting from my colleagues at the Wall Street Journal, saying that for more than a year, frankly, President Trump would in private insist when he was talking to his advisors that Ukraine was losing the war with Russia. But in recent weeks, President Trump has had this renewed sense of optimism about Ukraine and its capabilities and about Zelensky's leadership. That's according to reporting that my colleagues had out ahead of this meeting in the Wall Street Journal. Trump, you know, essentially, according to aides, has been impressed with Zelensky's resilience. And, you know, it's obviously still can be a very fragile relationship. And sometimes people feel like Ukraine has sort of faded into the background with all the attention being fixated on the Middle East. But it certainly opened up the door for Trump being more collaborative with Ukraine and in meeting its demands of the United States.
0: He seems to have sort of butted out when it comes to Putin as well. I think he was so determined to end the war. I mean, I know he promised to do it within 24 hours of taking office or something. I think he quickly realised that that wasn't possible. He did try to push it through, meeting with Vladimir Putin. They had that huge bilat, didn't they, in Siberia, was it? And he has since sort of laid off Putin completely. He's almost stopped interfering to the same level.
1: Yeah, it's interesting.
0: Forgive me.
1: And it's interesting because we've also seen all these twists and turns in terms of President Trump's relationship with Vladimir Putin. And certainly we've seen a very different Trump in his second term in terms of his posture toward Putin compared with his first term. He has not been quite as amenable to Putin or as friendly with Putin as he was in his first term, which obviously, you know, that relationship that they shared drew a lot of criticism from here at home in the U.S. as well as from Western allies. But, you know, what people close to President Trump often say is that his views can just change and evolve very quickly. Vladimir Putin has in the past proven very effective, according to Trump's aides, at kind of pressing his case and persuading him to potentially be more amenable to some of the kinds of concessions that Russia is seeking to end this war. But we've certainly come a long way from last year when we, you know, you and I spoke several times on this show about a possible ceasefire and a possible end to the war being negotiated by the Trump administration in part. I think right now the fighting has simply continued. And one thing that European leaders, I think, will be very pleased with is that it does look like Trump has warmed up to Zelensky compared to where the two men have been in the past year and a half.
0: Yeah, let's talk about the Israeli Prime Minister Netanyahu and Trump, because perhaps there was there was more tense feeling before that one. The idea that the two definitely don't speak as much as they used to, and they had that big, big shouting match, a big exchange of words back in June. I mean, both have said that it was a very productive meeting, positive. Have we heard anything else across reporting? Has anyone been able to get any further into this, Sabrina?
1: You know, I think that it's a lot of the same, right? Yeah, productive, positive, that the two sides are in close coordination when it comes
0: to... I'm always suspicious about
1: the
0: those
1: war
0: words.
1: Neuron. There's, yes, right? You have to be suspicious when, you know, there's a suggestion that there, and this is from the Israeli government, that there really isn't much daylight between the two leaders when in fact there is. You know, one thing that Netanyahu's communications director told reporters is that there's no truth to the idea that Israel is pushing the U.S. in a certain direction when it comes to Iran, that you know, Prime Minister Netanyahu is not telling President Trump what to do. They both want to prevent Iran from having nuclear weapons. You know, that's not exactly the sense that you get from the White House. Even if they're saying it was a productive meeting, it's been very clear that President Trump has been frustrated at what he sees as Netanyahu's influence or attempts to influence the direction of the war. And especially when you had that temporary ceasefire, which of course has now fallen apart, a sense from the Trump administration that Netanyahu was one of the factors standing in the way of a lasting ceasefire. So, you know, it's not entirely clear that that has changed, but compared to some of the leaks in recent weeks about how tense it's become between the two men, it seems like today it was indeed a more productive discussion, if you will.
0: Yeah. Okay. Well, both Zelensky and Netanyahu are in Washington to attend the first 2 days of funeral ceremonies for Republican Senator Lindsey Graham, Senator for South Carolina. He died earlier this month. He was known as a foreign policy hawk. Graham was working on a new Russian sanctions bill and had recently traveled to Kyiv to meet Zelensky. Delivering his eulogy just over an hour ago, President Trump had this to say.
2: Virtually everyone, Republican or Democrat, liked Lindsey. Well, not everybody, but it sounds good. Not everybody. He was a tough cookie, okay? I have to veer from this for a second. He was a tough cookie, Darlene, but he was beautiful.
0: That is Donald Trump talking about Lindsey Graham. What else did we hear during this first day of funeral ceremony?
1: Well, I think that there were obviously, you know, just a lot of tributes that poured in about Graham's life and legacy. You know, Trump also said that Graham is a true American original. And, you know, he was obviously someone who could be very polarizing in some ways, especially because of the way in which he became closer to the Trump administration over the years, despite being one of Trump's sharpest critics early on, before Trump ever took office. He also, of course, was in the Senate for a very long time and had cultivated relationships on both sides of the aisle. You know, he was known as, you know, someone who would always have kind of be quick with a snappy quote. And I think, you know, he worked on a lot of issues. Foreign policy, of course, you mentioned, was probably where he had the most impact and influence, especially in Republican administrations, and in some ways drawing Trump, who came from a more isolationist viewpoint, into a more traditional neoconservative worldview.
0: Yeah.
1: But also, I think, you know, he worked on issues like immigration. People forget that he was a co-author of this comprehensive immigration reform bill in 2013, where he worked, you know, alongside Democrats and Republicans to propose a pathway to citizenship for millions of undocumented immigrants in the United States.
0: Mm.
1: So even though he was a staunch conservative, there were also, you know, very notable moments where he did show a willingness to work across the aisle. But I think people will always be probably most fascinated by his relationship with Trump, you know, especially in his final years.
0: Yeah. In his eulogy today as well, Donald Trump said that Lindsey Graham never saw a war he didn't like. And this feeds into an exclusive that you guys got a couple of days ago. It was footage that you were able to publish that showed Lindsey Graham's obsessive push for the Iran war.
1: You know, it's interesting because I used to cover Capitol Hill, and is under the Obama administration. And Senator Graham is someone who's been pushing for a war with Iran for a very long time. So I think, you know, this is something that I think was always going to be, you know, an issue where he would have a lot of involvement, especially because it was under the Trump administration, a Republican president who has held Graham pretty close as an advisor. And, you know, he was very supportive of Ukraine in its war with Russia. He was also very much a Russia hawk, which is one of the issues in the first Trump administration where he and Trump had quite a few disagreements. But I think all told, you know, I do think foreign policy is the piece of his legacy that will be remembered and dissected the most, because, of course, it is. We have to also point out that there are a lot of people who you know, would criticize his legacy on foreign policy because, you know, of the civilian and humanitarian impact that U.S. military intervention has had in the Middle East and around the world.
0: And just finishing up quickly, Sabrina, on a video likely to get the president's blood pressure up further. It's been released by Tehran. It claims to show how best to target his wife, Melania, in an assassination. It was released by the Tasnim News Agency, which is close to Iran's Islamic Revolutionary Guard Corps. The video begins with a slide reading where to kill Melania before encouraging global freedom fighters to assassinate her, and ends with a warning to her son, Barron Trump, wait for us. Has Donald Trump responded to this at all?
1: You know, I haven't seen President Trump himself directly respond as of yet, but Secret Service has said that they're aware of the video. They are not going to provide too much comment because they, on the one hand, they have said that they investigate anything that can be perceived as a threat toward the first family, which is under its protection, but at the same time, because of their concerns out of for operational security, there's not a whole lot of detail that Secret Service is willing to go into about, you know, how they might be investigating this video. But obviously, something that the Trump administration is taking very seriously, even if it is designed to be some kind of propaganda.
0: Yeah, certainly.
1: Certainly not something that they're going to take lightly.
0: Look, Sabrina, great to speak to you as ever. Loads to discuss. Sabrina Siddiqui, who is the reporter for the Wall Street Journal, national politics reporter to be more precise. Sabrina, good to have you on. Thank you. It's the evening edition on Times Radio. It's Kate Borsay. Just to let you know that in the last 45 minutes, Andy Burnham has released a statement about the plan, the exclusive in the Times, about FIFA's plan to sell off shares in the World Cup. Football does not belong to investors, says Andy Burnham, after writing, "Let me say this very directly. Football does not belong to investors. It belongs to the people who fill the stands and who stand on the touchline week in, week out, rain or shine. The World Cup is not a product. It is the greatest competition in world sport, and it was never anyone's to sell. Dress the deal up however you like. Once you've sold a piece of it, you've sold out. Football belongs to the fans. It always has and always will." That is Andy Burnham's statement in the last hour on the Times exclusive. Martin Ziegler of the Times reporting that FIFA intends to sell shares in the World Cup. This is Kate Borsay. It's the evening edition on Times Radio. Coming up, a sneak peek inside tomorrow's paper. 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
4: 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We're sitting in for Kate McCann and Stig Abel this week.
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0: Thanks for being with us. Let's take a sneak peek inside tomorrow's Times then. In the paper tomorrow, astronomers have completed a century-long quest to prove one of the most famous stars is actually 2 stars. Mainstream chatbots, including ChatGPT, are apparently spewing Russian propaganda after being poisoned. And parents on benefits are to be paid up to £4,500 a year if their child takes up an apprenticeship. Francesca Leslie is Associate News Editor for The Times.
8: So his new policy is that parents who are on benefits will be paid up to £4,500 a year if their child takes up an apprenticeship. This is mainly because at the moment, if your child that is 16 or 17 goes into work, that's considered that your child is leaving full-time education, which is what allows you to have that benefit, and then they go on to work, which is actually winding up in this strange benefits trap where essentially if your child goes and tries to take on an apprentice, you can end up with less money each week. So they're trying to find a way to eradicate these NEETs, these young people that aren't working, aren't looking for work, and try and get people to find, you know, a vacation or a employment that they enjoy and that they'll thrive in.
0: So they're trying to sort of plug these gaps in the system, aren't they? And there's an example here set out in the Times article that apprentices under the age of 19 must be paid a minimum of £8 an hour, meaning those working full-time take home about £258 a week. With a loss of benefits, it means that households have a shortfall of about £80 a week. So if you were to stay on benefits and not seek an apprenticeship, you'd get £80 more, which again is one of these absolutely bonkers situations that we find ourselves in, which, look, this isn't going to fix the NEETs crisis alone, is it? But it is a contributing factor.
8: Yeah, that's correct. So the think tank that have kind of done this research, the Social Security Advisory Committee, have said it's not a huge amount of people that fall into this trap, but it is worthwhile trying to close these strange loopholes that we now find ourselves having in the Department for Work and Pensions, where essentially going to work just no longer pays. And I think especially if we're looking forward to, you know, building the health of our economy, we do need young people to be going to work and trying to enjoy work and find something that, you know, they will be able to build on in the future.
0: Yeah, why on earth would you take up an apprenticeship if, I mean, as a young kid, let's just rewind ourselves back to being 18 and 19, if it meant a full-time job and you lost out on money that your family or you are getting. Okay, well, that seems sensible. No indication about how it'll be paid for, but presumably there'll be savings made because that family is no longer receiving the full top-up of universal credit, child benefit, etc., if that still applies. And so instead that money can, well, it comes from the welfare budget, doesn't it? But it it doesn't necessarily fix that either.
8: Yes, it's a little bit vague. They say it will come from the £1 billion additional investment that they're going to put in the growth and skills levy that was announced earlier this year. But one of the concerns that is raised about this new policy is if that benefit's taken away and your child goes into work, will the parents or the family coffers be left short? Because frankly, your child is actually entitled to their salary. They don't have to give it back to the parents.
0: Yeah, no,
8: so there might be some disparity somewhere there, but you would like to think that the bigger picture is a positive one in getting younger people into work.
0: Well, only Romania has a higher level of youth employment, or had a higher level of youth employment than the UK last year. So clearly something needs to be done. And it's hoped that with these immediate measures, as I said, closing these holes in the system and also getting to kids at a younger age, maybe that will start to kickstart a revolution. Let's talk about mainstream chatbots, including ChatGPT, Francesca, which is spewing Russian propaganda. What is going on?
8: Yeah, this is a bit of a weird one. So, like you say, those big large language models like ChatGPT or Gemini, for those that kind of use Google a little bit more, a report has found that these propaganda sites, for example, from Russia, they've basically found a way to go round AI authentication and have made their stories look legitimate and are now popping up in AI answers on your chats.
0: God, they've managed
8: forum.
0: To beat AI, is what you're saying to me, right?
8: Yes, essentially. So it kind of works in a few ways. So the example that the report gives is a system that's coming from Russia called the Foundation to Battle Injustices. And they've come up with a 3-step method where basically first they put out whatever propaganda they like. They then separately try and create a scientific page showing that it was a study. And then thirdly, they try and make it look like it's been reported on in a reputable outlet. And this is kind of this code, I suppose, that they've found to be able to get around the Google models, which is a little bit concerning. So we now have AI chatbots spewing out fake news of things like the Ukrainians are, you know, putting soldiers through meat grinders. Clearly not correct, absolutely false. But it found that, I think it was, yes, nearly 17% of 3,000 responses from chatbots gave credence to fake news.
0: Okay, so efforts to skew the output of AI and these large language models. It's an industry practice called generative engine optimization. The report that we've been talking about, which has uncovered all this, identifies 50 companies doing this GEO globally. 15 are based in the UK. So the report details how the five chatbots, so Gemini, Claude, ChatGPT, Mistral and Grok, cited fake claims seeded by the Foundation to Battle Injustice. It sounds quite good, doesn't it? It labels itself as a human rights NGO, but it's actually a Russian propaganda unit created by Yevgeny Prigozhin, founder of the Wagner Group, of course, no longer with us after he tried to storm on Moscow and targeted Vladimir Putin. So he's no longer around, but this Russian propaganda unit is, and it's at the centre of some of the reporting here.
8: Yeah, exactly. And the company that did the report, you know, they say, fair enough, we knew this would come, that those people running these propaganda sites, frankly, wouldn't be doing their jobs if they weren't finding a way to get around AI chatbots. But, you know, they are now going to try and tackle it, both Anthropic and Minstrel, so they are aware and get a, you know, see if they can clamp down on this in any way possible.
0: You've got a starry-themed final story for me, Francesca. Astronomers have completed a century-long quest to prove what?
8: Yeah, this is very nice. So the star known as Betelgeuse, which is the pin on Orion's shoulder, it turns out it's actually two stars, not one.
0: And that's what astronomers had suspected?
8: Yes, they suspected it for a long time, even going back to Greek mythology. The star basically has a six-hour pattern of shining very bright and then becoming slightly duller. We've never really known why that is. Now they suggest that actually the second smaller star is orbiting around the main Betelgeuse star, and therefore that's what causes the change in light.
0: We mentioned this telescope last week. It's rather strange, or certainly unusual, that we're to mention the Very Large Telescope. That's its name. It's in Chile. Twice in the space of a couple of weeks, but it was spotted using that. Researchers obtained the clearest image yet of Betelgeuse B, the previously unseen partner. And scientists had suspected an undetected partner for decades, but repeated searches had failed to find one until today. I'm sure there'll be a good picture with this one when it's up online and in the paper tomorrow.
8: Oh, absolutely. And, you know, it's very nice. The scientists that have done it at the Observatoire de Paris, they said, and I quote, "I jumped from my chair when I saw the processed images." So they were very pleased with their findings.
0: If you're an astronomer, it is, I'm sure, one of those things that makes you jump from your chair. Great stuff, Francesca. Thank you. These stories are up online at the Times.com. If they're not there just yet, they soon will be. And of course, all feature in tomorrow's paper. Francesca Leslie is Associate News Editor for The Times. Cheers, Francesca.
8: Across the UK,
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0: It is the evening edition. It's Kate Borso with you until 10 o'clock this evening. Coming up, we'll be discussing the new announcements that parents could be paid up to £4,500 if their children take up apprenticeships. We'll also look at that controversial announcement, the reporting from The Times that FIFA's president Gianni Infantino is planning to sell stakes in the World Cup to private investors. And finally, should you be asking guests to foot the bill for your wedding? With all of that, to discuss the big stories of the day, Claire Fox, the crossbench peer, and columnist for the iPaper, Yasmin Alibi Brown. That's after the news with Daryl Jackson.
10: Thank you. Good evening. Families on Universal Credit could get more than £4,000 a year to help young people start apprenticeships. The bursary is designed to tackle youth unemployment by helping families who would otherwise lose benefits. Ministers have also announced plans for 14-year-olds in England to study technical qualifications linked to local employers from 2028. Nathan Coe is CEO of Auto Trader and told Times Radio it's modelled on a scheme that's already being tried out in Manchester.
11: We don't really see a great deal of a challenge in our own business. However, if you look at it not as a practitioner of it and considering taking it on, the very obvious question, and part of what's led to this initiative, I imagine, in the first place, is we have seen apprenticeships decline. We have got 1 million people that are out of work. We have seen many companies, actually, that are reducing their early careers intake.
10: The Prime Minister, Andy Burnham, has hit out at FIFA's plans to sell off some ownership of its competitions, including the World Cup. He says football belongs to the people, not investors, after the governing body announced it's going to seek private investment. European football's governing body, UEFA's, reacted furiously and isn't ruling out a boycott of FIFA events. The US president has been hosting world leaders in the White House. Donald Trump met Volodymyr Zelensky for discussions that the Ukrainian leader says were about license agreements for interceptor missiles. Trump separately met Israeli Prime Minister Benjamin Netanyahu for talks described as positive and productive by the White House. Ilan Levy, former spokesperson for the State of Israel, told Times Radio the US and Israel do have different war objectives.
12: The United States' top priority is to reopen the Strait of Hormuz. That's its job as the world's number one superpower, to open up maritime shipping. Israel is interested in destroying the Iranian regime's proxy armies and the ballistic missiles, which are an immediate threat to Israel, the UAE, Saudi Arabia. But where they're completely aligned is the understanding that the Iranian regime can never have nuclear weapons.
10: Several people have died after an earthquake struck southern Japan, causing a shopping centre to collapse. The 6.8 magnitude quake hit Kumamoto, trapping people inside buildings, derailing a train and leaving around 40,000 homes without power. Robert Geller from the University of Tokyo says the rescue teams need to prepare for what could come next.
13: Aftershocks are usually smaller than the main shock, and they're completely inevitable when you have a large one like today. Sometimes you might have a magnitude 7 earthquake, and then a day or two later you might have an even bigger one.
10: The funeral's taken place for Republican Senator Lindsey Graham, who died earlier this month. Known as a foreign policy hawk, Graham was working on a new Russian sanctions bill and had already travelled to Kyiv to meet President Zelensky. US President Donald Trump delivered his eulogy.
2: Virtually everyone, Republican or Democrat, liked Lindsey. 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He was a tough cookie, darling, but he was beautiful.
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0: It is that time of night again. Hello, it's Tuesday, July 28th. It's 5 minutes past nine. It's Kate Borsay. It's the evening edition, and it's time to go through some of the big stories of the day with two very special guests. This evening, I'm pleased to welcome Claire Fox, the crossbench peer, and the columnist for the iPaper, Yasmin Alibi Brown. Good evening, both of you. Hi, Claire.
1: Hi, hello.
0: And hi, Yasmin.
2: Hello.
0: Let's start with Andy Burnham's big plan on youth unemployment and education for young people as well. A couple of elements to this. Parents on benefits are set to get £4,500 a year if their child takes up an apprenticeship. This move is designed, well, it's to fill a hole that's there already. It's a benefit trap which offsets the loss of child benefits and universal credit when a dependent aged 16 or 17 leaves full-time education. At the moment, if they were to get an apprenticeship, the family would lose benefits. So this is to plug that gap. It comes as Andy Burnham announces that he's on a mission to halt the rise in NEETs, not in education, employment and training. There's a million of them in the UK, one in eight, 16 to 24 year olds. He's proposing plans to open a new technical education, well, new technical education opportunities for children as young as 14. So year 10, that first year of GCSEs, would see people take traditional subjects alongside other technical qualifications which lean into area-specific industries. We've been speaking to Nathan Coe, the CEO of Auto Trader. Auto Trader are involved in a similar scheme that Andy Burnham set up. It's called the MBAC, and he set that up in Manchester.
3: There is a cost up front to providing these programs, but what you get at the end of it is someone that is very skilled, and most people in trades, even in technology, find it really, really hard to get these skills. What you get is a loyal employee that feels like you've invested in them and they'll give that back. These employees don't go leaving as soon as they've got their qualifications. So I think you have to look at it as investment today that will pay back tomorrow. But I accept that businesses, lots of businesses, are under cost pressures that is making it very hard to invest, because you're spending a lot of time at the moment mitigating costs. And that's really the challenge. These things need to move in concert.
0: Claire Fox, let's come to you on this. Do the fundamentals, we don't know a whole lot about how this is going to work. We are pretty detail light. We get the ethos of it, that in year nine, pupils are going to be asked to select their GCSEs for year 10 and 11. And as we understand it, you'll have to take a core group of GCSEs, and then you may be able to swap out something like geography for AI. Maybe you swap out French for engineering. Do you like the bones of what you've been hearing?
1: So I like the bones of worrying about NEETs, and I think it's to his credit that Andy Burnham has taken up that issue. But the details of how he's doing it are slightly, for me, disconcerting. I mean, I think 14 is too young to decide, you know, whether you're going to go down a vocational training route or whether you want to go to an academic route. And, you know, I've always believed that we should give everybody a good academic foundation, regardless of who they are, and that seems to me to be a very different proposition than then creating enough jobs and employment and having a dynamic growth sector so that people can then have the right kind of technical training they need at 16 or older, rather than some changing the curriculum around, which, you know, potentially can distort the outcomes for many young people. I mean, somebody made a sort of sarcastic comment. I had some sympathy with it, which is, you know, you can be, what this is saying is to 14-year-olds who are sons of bricklayers, it's okay to be a bricklayer, and saying to 14-year-olds whose father's a surgeon or their mother is a solicitor, don't worry, you'll go to university. I mean, there is a danger here of putting people into very narrow outcomes depending on their background, rather than allowing them to get a good education for everyone.
0: Mm. I mean, are kids being allowed to get a good education with the way that it's structured, exams are structured at the moment, Yasmin? Is the reason why we've got so many young people out of work because our education system is not linked to work, and there are, even if it is linked to university, there are insufficient jobs when you go through that process?
2: I mean, I, you know, don't often or very rarely agree with anything Claire Fox says, but I think that central point is very important. We must not, we're already a class-driven society and have been historically. And what we mustn't do is, at the age of 14 or 13, it's a bit like the 11 plus thing, do you remember? Yeah, when some kids were filtered out to grammar schools.
0: It still
2: and the others
0: now.
2: Went to dumb. And you know, my husband, it happened in my husband's family. He comes from a very white working class background. He's the only one who got himself educated. He got himself educated. But the two sisters almost came to nothing. And it, that happened at 11. If it's a similar separation at 14, then I think we should worry. Because a basic education, as Claire says, is the right of every human being.
0: But if they're still getting that basic education, if they're still taking the core subjects, is there an argument to say, well, actually, forget about geography. Why not study bricklaying instead? Forget about French. Why not, alongside bricklaying, also take a technical drawing qualification instead? If we're talking about an education system where no one gets left behind, surely that means we need layers of opportunity. We need different, we need to offer different things.
1: Yeah, but the thing is you're making it sound as though what the problem is that there's loads and loads of jobs out there, and you know, we just got a crisis of skills, and that not enough people have got the skills to fill them. That's not entirely what's created the NEET problem, because there is a danger now that we're having a discussion, which, you know, I taught in further education for many years, and we had this parity of esteem discussion then. Over the years, we must make sure that we do not have a snobbish attitude in relation to people who are non-academic. And of course, that is absolutely true. But it's very difficult to decide whether you're academic or not at 14. And the problem with NEETs is much more complicated, I would say, as to why young people feel happier being on, in some instances, are reluctant to work, do not want to work in certain jobs, would be actually turning down jobs that were manual, for example. So I think that, and in many instances, are just saying that they're not prepared to go out to work at all, right? So we... there is a crisis.
0: But perhaps that's because there has never been a framework, a reference for work for them. Work experience is impossible at the moment. If you're under 16, it's really hard to get work experience.
1: Well, that's exactly. But that
0: you're also forcing kids to take academic subjects, and the pressure in secondary schools is intense. The pressure on SEN provision within schools is intense. If you're tailoring subjects to those kids that aren't interested in academia, aren't interested in attainment, and have to take the core subjects but also want more practical experience, otherwise they're just going to sit in that geography class and cause mayhem. They're going to upset the rest of the class. My daughter's been through this. There are some students who are keen to learn, and there are some students who aren't. And when you address the students that aren't keen to learn, there is always a thread. There is always a reason. It's not the kid's fault. There is always a reason why they can't engage academically. They're not interested in the subject. They don't see the point of learning geography when it comes to being 25 and trying to find a job. So maybe does give them a grounding.
1: Well, culturally, they're not going to learn. I mean, that's exactly what young people are going to conclude. They're going to say, what's the point in an education unless we get a job? And that instrumental attitude to education, which is, by the way, a very Philistine attitude that adults have imposed on young people rather than young people themselves. Many young people don't think, I want to be academic, but if they're taught well and you're encouraged to, you can think very differently. But I am not arguing in any way whatsoever that people should be, I mean, geography is doing badly after this discussion, isn't it? Should be forced to do anything. I mean, obviously young people themselves have to a certain extent, be encouraged rather than forced to study subjects which they themselves think are not relevant. Now, what if you get young people who say, what's the point in studying anything? I want to be an influencer. I mean, what's the point of studying? You know, I don't want to be a brickie, right? I can earn more money, you know, as a great, you know, as a fashion model, as anything, right? And by setting up a YouTube channel, you're just going to accommodate to every single thing that young people say. Or do you try and have a balanced education? And by all means, you know, you were suggesting that the curriculum should never have anything practical on it. I would, of course, disagree with that. There should, of course, be options for people. My concern is that we're having a conversation about a crisis of a million young people, by the way, between the ages of 16 and 24, many of them with all sorts of qualifications under their belt, but still not getting jobs, mm-hmm. or and many of them not even looking for work. If you read the Alan Milburn report, it makes the point that many young people don't even make an, you know, don't go out and try and get jobs because they don't feel they can cope. And you mentioned the SEND crisis in schools. Many young people are encouraged to see themselves as not able to cope with the world of work and the world of education, and that inevitably makes them dissatisfied with school.
0: We had that report yesterday that a child who is 16 or 17 and has been diagnosed with ADHD, if they are on the upper band of the benefits that they qualify for, they are taking home £100 more a week than a fellow 16, 17-year-old who has a part-time job. So they're being paid more to be out of work and claiming benefits. Yasmin, a final word to you.
2: Having said all that, I do think there are some really good ideas here, some really practical and important ideas. You know, I talk to a lot of people. I do a lot of volunteering in nearby estates, and I'm forever, kids are always asking me, how did you become a journalist? And I tell them, well, I was 37 years old, I'm not trained, but I wanted it. I wanted it so badly that I did it. You know, I just taught myself. And somebody said to me the other day, I love sewing, what can I do with that? And I told her to go and watch all the British Sewing Bee programs. And do you know, so there is, young people are misrepresented often, but they don't know anybody professional in that locality who can help them or who can look at their forms. Like I said, everybody deserves this. And some of these ideas are brilliant. But unlike Germany, here we have always looked down on non-academic, non-professional work. Mm. In Germany, they're equally valued. And until we have that major cultural shift, I think the repair shop is doing a really big job here. Lot of young people I meet say, oh, they want to be on the program. So I say, you can't be on the program unless you get a skill. And so some of the ways you can influence them needs to change, perhaps.
0: Mm. A couple of messages. Michael in Manchester says, when I was at secondary school in the 70s, we had practical technical classes, e.g. woodwork and metalwork, through what would now be years 7 to 11. After that, it was optional. But some less academic people had already found something they loved and were good at. Another message in here from one of our listeners. Ari, the new educational ideas, says Susie, I'm old enough to remember the days of grammar schools and secondary moderns, and I remember the divisions that that caused. Are we not just going back to that? That follows on from your point, Claire. And someone here is saying, call me old-fashioned. Adrian's been in touch. Call me old-fashioned, but I do not believe that someone at 14 really has a clue about what they're going to do as a career. I certainly didn't, and I do not like the Burnham approach to this. Thank you so much for your messages. You can keep them coming in, by the way, 0333 003 2353 if you want to WhatsApp. There's more from Claire Fox and Yasmin Alibi-Brown in a few moments' time. We're going to talk about football for sale, question mark. And if you were strapped of cash but desperate to get married, would you ask your guests not for a wedding gift, so not a set of cutlery, but to pay for the marriage license instead? We'll speak to our guests about that as well. This is the Evening Edition with Kate Borsay on Times Radio with Handelsbanken, real relationship banking. 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
0: It's Kate Borsett. It's the Evening Edition on Times Radio. Thanks for being with us. We're joined by Baroness Fox, Claire Fox, the Independent Peer, and also by Yasmin Alibi-Brown, the columnist for the iPaper and author. Now, but is FIFA for sale? The FIFA president, Gianni Infantino, is planning to sell stakes in the World Cup under a scheme that could earn him tens of millions of pounds. This is a Times exclusive this evening. It could lead to the formation of a company that controls FIFA tournaments like the World Cup, potentially leading to pressure for matches and competition to be played more regularly. Ken Costa is an investment banker who, by pure coincidence, wrote about this very subject in the Times last week.
11: So what FIFA wants to do is to create an enterprise, a FIFA enterprise company, and sell to corporate investors a share in that new entity. However, what I think should happen is that you have to have both the raising of capital, but also creating a new transparency and accountability, because corporatizing is not the same as democratizing. And democratizing is what we need. I think it should be listed on a stock exchange. And I think our many fans should be given an opportunity to participate and so be able to have some of the expertise, or say, Sir David Beckham, representing the fans and being able to be subject to accountability that every corporate entity would have.
0: That was Ken Costa, who is an investment banker. He wrote about the subject. He is a fan, but this has been met with widespread condemnation, I have to say, about the fact that FIFA is a governing body. It shouldn't be selling out to investors, which could influence the shape of competitions. This should be kept evenly across FIFA's 210 member associations and its executive committee, because the way that it works now is just fine. Claire Fox.
1: Well, I mean, it's genuinely a shocking story. I think we just have to bear in mind that the recent World Cup was brilliant. And despite worries about it, Infantino, in that instance, pulled off a fantastic tournament. And it's such a shame that in the context of that, it feels as though they're trying to cash in on it. But there is, I think, a lot in what Andy Burnham says on this. I think he's got the tone exactly right. This idea that the World Cup is not a product. Mm. It's not up to Infantino and FIFA to start selling it off. And if you look at the comments since Times broke the story, it's now, as it were, broken all over the world. People are talking about it being a nuclear bomb under football, potentially much bigger than even the row about the European Super League. People are absolutely furious. There's going to be real tension with UEFA and with Europe, who are saying that they've crossed the line. And it does look as though this is, rather than being a way of kind of improving football, ensuring that it has, you know, that FIFA is able to put on more games and make football open to more people, it looks as though people are going to cash in on it. And of course, there's always a kind of lurking Donald Trump moment here, which is the main investment vehicle is Thrive Eternal, teaming up with JP Morgan. That's run by one of the Kushner families, who are, of course, related to Donald Trump's son-in-law. So there's this sort of sense of corruption and a whiff of scandal around it. But the main thing is, football belongs to people. It's the world's. It does not belong to a particular corporation that can just sell off assets to it. So I think Burnham's completely right on this one.
0: Let me give a counter-opinion to that, Yasmin, from Sasha, who's messaged the show. Politicians sounding off about football ownership. It's like Pavlov's dog. Burnham, Johnson, all the same. FIFA owns the World Cup. And if FIFA's members accept a recommendation from the FIFA president to hive off some of FIFA's assets into a commercial company, then they can. The fans don't own the World Cup. They are consumers. Yasmin.
2: Well, it's a view, and it's a view I absolutely reject, because it's not just that football belongs to the fans and the people who love it, but I think this is a step into the darkness, which started before now, which is when, you know, the big tournaments became so driven by big money. It's not as if everything's been clean hitherto. You know, the way the money changes hands.
0: The awarding of the Russia World Cup, the Qatar World Cup.
2: So I would say that the entire business needs to be cleaned up. And as for, what's his name, Infantino, the infant, the terrible infant, absolutely needs to be banished away from the game. It won't happen. But he represents everything that is destroyed. The spirit and name of international football, I think.
0: Well, he's set to be re-elected unopposed until 2031.
1: He pulled off a brilliant World Cup as well, you see, so that's one of the downsides. I mean, I will just say that although it's not owned by the fans, that is a fair point, FIFA is owned by a not-for-profit under Swiss law. Yeah. And so there is an argument that whilst it can, of course, organise its own business affairs, whether these member states will have a genuine equal say in what happens is disputable. And they are, in a way, being bribed because they're being told that if they do that, then the grants they'll be able to get from FIFA will go up enormously. Yeah. So it's definitely a dodgy deal. And at the very least, deserves to be debated and discussed. And I do think the tensions with UEFA will cause real problems for

0: to. The groom is already married. He married me 3 years ago. And don't let him deny it. I've got the marriage certificate to prove it. Oh, sorry. Wrong church.
1: That's a scene from The Vicar of Dibley there, if you recognise the voices. Well, another wedding is causing a different kind of scandal. The former rugby star, Danny Cipriani, and his fiancée, the actress Annalyn McCord, have sparked outrage after asking attendees, guests, to pay for their entire wedding. The two set up a crowdfunding link where friends and family, guests, could donate money to cover the cost of the big day. You can contribute as one of the pair's loved ones to everything from their marriage license to photography, flowers and the wedding cake, singular. Suggested donations range from £75 to £450. The total, not including requested cash donations, which they're also asking for apparently, comes to £10,660. Is this a symptom of the wedding industry rather than a chancer couple trying to make someone else pay for their wedding? Yasmin?
2: Well, of course, weddings have got so ridiculous and so expensive. But I confess that when I married my husband, my second husband, we were so broke that the only way we could have a really good party is if we asked everybody to bring the champagne. When we said on the card, you know, no garlic presses or woks, just bring some good champagne. And then we could invite 200 people, and we did. And it was great. So we did scrounge.
1: I love that that's symptomatic of, was it the late 70s, early 80s?
2: No, it was 1990.
1: I was thinking about Ken Hom and the wok and the garlic press. Those are very sort of age-defining items, aren't they? Claire?
3: Look, it feels completely mercenary, and it's a real shame because it is the case that many young people, we've just had a conversation about young people and the crisis of them not working and so on. A lot of people haven't got the money to have the kind of wedding they want, and undoubtedly they're going to ask, you know, friends and family if they can contribute in some ways. And when you look at how expensive it is to put that on, I don't want to object to that. I mean, I always find it very difficult when you get those wedding lists, you know, the wedding gift lists.
1: Yes.
3: And they kind of give you options. Yeah. I mean, I want to say, I want to choose what you want. Now, I know everybody doesn't want 16 toasters or the same candlesticks or what have you, but there's something about it that you think this is a celebration of love. And I know you just want to feel like as though I'm kind of going shopping on your behalf.
1: Yeah. Right, but then I always think I'd rather get you something that you actually want and need.
3: No, I understand. That's why I say it's attention. Yeah. I do. That's what I understand. But somehow, and also, by the way, going to a wedding can cost quite a lot of money. Yeah. But I've just been to a fantastic, you know, wedding of a young couple. And all I kept thinking was, there was such great generosity, not just that we had a lovely day out, but that everybody was so delighted to be there. And so in some ways, I don't want the money aspect to be the issue. What I really want is people to want to get married and for everyone to want to be there. What I really hate is going to those weddings where people are kind of nudging each other and saying, this isn't going to work out. And how much did it cost you to get there? Because you have to have a certain generosity of spirit, which is to wish a new generation of young people happiness as they move forward, regardless of whether they've got money or not. But the other thing is that DIY crowdsourcing for everything is such a big deal now. There isn't anything where there isn't a crowdsourcing fund that you can contribute to. And so I suppose that's what people have got used to doing.
1: Yeah,
3: that's,
1: I suppose, really so. Funny. But look, the danger is if someone had paid £75 for, I don't know, a couple of bottles of champagne, that they're going to turn up and go, oh, well, I paid for that. I'm here to have a good time because I paid for that.
2: Yep,
1: so people are then going to be very invested in getting value for money.
2: They drank it all. They drank what they brought.
1: Well, yes. So I wasn't actually thinking about your wedding specifically, but I was just thinking about anyone who'd basically bought the marriage license for Cipriani and his beloved. Cost £121. I'd be upset if they got divorced a couple of years later. I'd be like, well, I paid for that. Thank you very much. There we go. Thank you, both of you. Always a pleasure. Baroness Fox, Claire Fox and Yasmin Alibi Brown. Great to speak to you both. Cheers.

0: It's Kate Borsay. It's the evening edition on Times Radio. Coming up, we are going to bring you the latest on the Japan earthquakes. I think around 30 people are or still haven't been contacted. So there are huge concerns about who might be in that shopping centre and how many people may be trapped because of that earthquake today. And we'll also talk about the cricket cheating scandal as well to hit North Yorkshire and South Durham. We will describe what's going on very shortly after the news with Dara Jackson.
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2: Good evening. Parents on benefits could receive up to £4,500 a year if their 16 or 17-year-old starts an apprenticeship under new government plans to remove financial barriers to work. Ministers say the bursary will stop families losing benefits when teenagers leave full-time education for paid apprenticeships. More than 100 million young people across the UK are not in education, employment or training. Claire Fox, a crossbench peer, told Times Radio she thinks plans also announced for 14-year-olds in England to study technical qualifications linked to local employers is too young.
3: It's very difficult to decide whether you're academic or not at 14. And the problem with NEETs is much more complicated, I would say, as to why young people feel happier being on, in some instances, are reluctant to work, do not want to work in certain jobs.
2: The Prime Minister, Andy Burnham, has hit out at FIFA's plans to sell off some ownership of its competitions, including the World Cup. He says football belongs to the people, not investors, after the government body announced it's going to seek private investment. A mother and her boyfriend have been found guilty of murdering her two-year-old daughter, Isabel Welsh, who suffered weeks of abuse before her death. 26-year-old Alexandra Walker and Harrison Simpson, who's 22, were also convicted of child cruelty, while Simpson was found guilty of sexually assaulting the toddler. Firefighters in Spain and France are preparing to tackle wildfires as temperatures climb towards another heat wave. Hundreds of thousands have already been forced to flee their homes. And former Top Gear presenter Richard Hammond's been fined £999 after being caught speeding twice in the space of 3 weeks. It happened in Herefordshire last December. And for a news bulletin, when you want it, search for the Times Radio News Briefing on any podcast platform.
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0: 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It is Kate Borsay. It's the evening edition on Times Radio. It is 9:36. Now, multiple deaths have been reported after a shopping mall collapsed in the southwestern city of Kumamoto in Japan during a 6.8 magnitude earthquake today. Around 20 to 30 shopping centre staff are thought to be missing, while at least 100 others have been injured across the region following the quakes. Well, let's speak to David Rothery, Professor of Planetary Geosciences at the Open University. David, good evening. David, good evening to you.
9: Hello.
0: Hi. Hello, David. Thank you very much for being with us. Let's talk about what we know of Japan. There was a 6.8 magnitude earthquake today, and the big event as part of that. There, of course, have been incidents across the area, but this shopping centre collapsed effectively.
9: The upper floor, as I understand it, well, I'm not a structural engineer. I know about earthquakes. I know what causes earthquakes. And we're in a complex region of the globe here. Usually the earthquakes in Japan are because the floor of the ocean is being pushed below the islands of Japan. But on the southernmost island, Kyushu, there's some sideways slippage between two blocks of crust. And that's what happened today. And as you said, it was a magnitude 6.8 earthquake, and it happened at a fairly shallow depth. And that's important because the shallower the rupture, the more intense the shaking for a given size of earthquake at the surface. So there was a lot of shaking, and a lot of the area appears to be on unconsolidated sediments. It's on flat ground between the mountains and the sea. So it's just loose, sandy sediment, and that shakes more and solid bedrock, so it will have amplified the shaking. And most buildings didn't collapse. We've got to look at that. The Japanese know how to build earthquake resilient buildings. There's just one or two that didn't stand up, and that's the tragedy of the people in the shopping mall, for example.
0: Yeah, and there'll be questions asked as to why that shopping mall perhaps didn't withstand the earthquake as it should have been designed to do so. I mean, Japan has a long history of earthquakes. This is on the island of Kyushu. Just tell us about the region in general.
9: Well, it's one of the most earthquake-prone regions of the globe, and the Japanese know how to build structures to withstand earthquakes, and they know what to do if they experience an earthquake. I've seen video of people leaving shops after the earthquake, and they're not panicking. They're moving out quickly. I haven't seen pictures of people fleeing buildings during an earthquake, because that's a silly thing to do, because you get hit by falling debris as soon as you step outside, if you're unlucky. The thing to do, if the ground shakes, is get underneath the table, stay there till things stop shaking, and then get outside. And Japanese school children are drilled in this, so people know how to behave. I guess the people in the shopping mall just got unlucky. They stayed in place. They probably wouldn't have had time to get out anyway, and it collapsed. And as you say, questions will be asked. Was the building built to the correct building codes, or did they just get unlucky? Because how the ground shakes in an earthquake is a little bit unpredictable. It can be amplified in certain areas. It just depends where the rupture begins, the progression of the different seismic waves, and they can get amplified by local effects. And the damage to the shopping mall could have been something that was unforeseeable, and no building would have stood up to it, or it's a building that wasn't built properly. And I guess the Japanese will look into this and try to work out what went wrong.
0: And the outlook for the week ahead, I mean, is there the possibility of more strong quakes? There have been aftershocks waiting there today.
9: I've just looked. The most recent large aftershock was magnitude 4 as opposed to magnitude 7 for the original quake. So fairly strong aftershocks are still going on. And that's a problem for rescuers or for people trapped inside buildings. The shaking of that magnitude, if it's nearby, can cause more damage and bring more structures down. Now, there was an earthquake about 10 years ago, also on Kyushu, which was followed a day later by a larger earthquake. And there's been some concern expressed that today's earthquake was just a foreshock. There might be a bigger one tomorrow. That's unlikely. The aftershocks appear to be generally getting smaller, but there could still be a big one in store. And people will be concerned about that, rightly, but there's nothing you can do about it.
0: And in terms of this region, Japan as a whole, have there been any changes in pattern to earthquakes? I just wonder, as we've got changing climates, does that affect the pattern that we're experiencing earthquakes in?
9: Well, no, it's difficult to see how a few degrees warming at the Earth's surface is going to affect things deep within the Earth's crust. There isn't a direct linkage there. And earthquakes are sporadic. They've always been going on in this region. Sometimes they're at sea and they cause tsunamis. Sometimes they're on land and they shake buildings down. This is, as I said at the beginning, is not the typical Japanese earthquake, because it was sideways movement as a shallow depth, but usually deeper underneath Japan when they're on land. But the Japanese are well prepared for this. There's no country better prepared for earthquakes than Japan. They got unlucky this time, I think, with the number of fatalities they've had, mostly in one building, as I understand it. As I said at the beginning, most buildings did not collapse. There's a lot of damage, there are power outages, but most buildings, most structures are still there.
0: Well, look, thank you for offering your wisdom. It's great to hear from you. David Rothery, who's Professor of Planetary Geosciences at the Open University. Thanks for being with us. Really appreciate it. It's Kate Borsay. It's the evening edition on Times Radio. It's 9:42. Now, an amateur cricket match has made global headlines after a fielder was accused of cheating by clicking his fingers to get a wicket. The North Yorkshire and South Durham Cricket League has started an investigation into a second Division 2 game between Saltburn and Norton. A viral video on social media shows, or it appears to show, a Saltburn fielder clicking his fingers as the ball passes Noman Shabir's bat before being caught by wicketkeeper Josh Bowes. Saltburn appeal, and the umpire gives Shabir out. Elizabeth Ammon is a cricket writer for The Times. She's across this story. Elizabeth, good evening.
10: Hi, Kate.
0: Of course, if there's contact and you get that from a click, then it's a wicket. But if there isn't, then it's not. And that is the basis of this scandal.
10: Yes, it is. It's essentially what is being alleged is that the fielder is clicking his finger to sort of imitate the noise of the ball off the edge of the bat going to the wicketkeeper and then appealing for a caught behind dismissal. Often a noise is an indication that there has been a faint edge or a snick on and a caught behind. But the click here, it's being alleged that there's a gap between the bat and the ball, and it is the noise basically that the umpire has given the batsman out based on.
0: I was looking at some reports earlier, and there appears to be a pattern of quite a large number of wickets taken by the wicketkeeper for Saltburn. I don't know how much you've looked into it, but this appears to, well, I think it probably has to be investigated as to whether it's an isolated incident.
10: Well, yes, it does appear after the video went onto social media, there were lots of people doing sort of sleuthing around the scorecards. And now all the footage of even second team cricket like that is streamed. There's a fixed camera at most clubs. And so you can have a look, you can tally it up to the scorecard. But it, as I understand it, in last week's game, Saltburn's second 11 game, there were 8 caught behind dismissals, which is highly unusual, even in professional cricket.
0: I think I read that the record for a test match is 7, so that's gives you some perspective. Have you, are there any other famous incidents of clicking, of pretending that the ball has caught the edge of the bat when it hasn't?
10: Not that I'm aware of in this terms. And I asked around, I'm very involved in club cricket in London, and I asked around, you know, the stalwarts of my club, have you ever known anything like this? And they said, no, nothing like this. There have been instances where people have sort of made a noise in their bowling action to try and disguise what type of ball they might be bowling. Mm. But nothing like this, which is, if it is proven to be true, it is clear cheating. It is trying to sort of fool the umpire. And of course, at this level, they are volunteer umpires. Sometimes they're from the same, you know, from clubs. These are not professionally trained. They're not professional umpires in the way that they would be in a test match.
0: Well, we've found something that social media is good for, Elizabeth, at least when it comes to highlighting this. It's been called Clicky Ponting after Ricky Ponting, the Australian captain. We had Sandpapergate, didn't we, with Australian cricket. We had Marcus Trescothick, the England Test cricketer, and his Murray mints to make his saliva better at retaining the shine on balls. And now we've got Clicky Ponting. I wonder how far this one will go. It has to be investigated, of course, but what should be the appropriate action, do you think, if this is found to be proven cheating?
10: Well, it is likely that if it's proven to be cheating, it won't just be the fielder who does the clicking. It will be that other people within the team know, so that they know how to appeal for the noise. But I suspect there would be, if they found guilty, fairly lengthy bans. It's hard to say. Each league makes their own disciplinary proceedings and makes their own call on sanctions. It's not something done centrally by the England and Wales Cricket Board. So it may be that he faces a sort of 6-week ban or a ban to the end of the season, or maybe even longer.
0: Yeah, and look, you've got experience of club cricket, local cricket in the London area. You don't have to name names, but have you ever had to deal with or come across a cheating incident? And if you did, what happened?
10: Not sharp practice, not cheating. Cheating is a very, in cricket, the word cheat, it comes with real power. I mean, you have to be really careful about using the word cheat. It's a really emotive word. There's a lot of sharp practice, people not walking when they've very clearly hit the ball and it's been caught and it's not been given out and they've not walked, things like that, or people claiming catches. Sharp practice, but perhaps not cheating.
0: I like that, sharp practice, but not cheating. We'll see what happens in the case of Clicky Ponting. Elizabeth Ammon, it's always a great pleasure to speak to you. Thank you so much. Writes for The Times about cricket, the brilliant Elizabeth Ammon. Thank you. It's Kate Borsett. It's the evening edition on Times Radio. Plenty more to come. 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
0: Thanks so much for being with us. It is the evening edition. It's Kate Borsay with you. Just to let you know, Carol Walker is back in her traditional position at 10 o'clock this evening and has the Times front page exclusively for you just after 10. She has Chris Philp with her, the former Tory Home Secretary, who was shots fired near Chris Philp in the Channel today from a French vessel. He'll be on to explain to Carol how he felt, what happened afterwards as well, because there was a bit of an incident afterwards where he looked at a boat full of migrants and saw that this same vessel was not taking action. So I'm sure he'll have a lot to say. Interestingly, immigration, it's something that Andy Burnham was asked about very briefly this morning. He gave a kind of a general line about immigration being down, but he hasn't really dug into the policy of immigration yet. The Home Secretary, of course, remains in position, doesn't she? She has led some strong reforms, and it looks likely that they will continue. But that is one area, interestingly, that Andy Burnham hasn't really gone to in great detail so far. Anyway, Chris Philp with Carol Walker in a few moments' time. Now, if you'd like to be in with a chance of winning a DAB radio, have a go at Times Radio's daily quiz. We play Can You Get to Number 10 every Monday to Thursday just before 1 o'clock. It's 10 general knowledge questions for 10 jobs in Hugo Rifkin's cabinet. If you get all the way to the top, you become Prime Minister and win a Times Radio branded DAB radio. And very nice they are too. If you want to take part, you can email studio@times.radio. Let's return to one of our big stories this evening. Over the last 10 years, successive governments have tried to tackle the pernicious problem of youth unemployment. And today, Andy Burnham published his plans for education reform. Under the proposals, secondary school pupils in England will be able to study technical subjects like manufacturing and AI, alongside the core academic subjects of maths, English and science from the age of 14. Jimmy McLaughlin is a former Downing Street advisor on business relations and host of the podcast Jimmy's Jobs of the Future.
14: Well, I think it's a very good thing. I think giving more options to people at a younger age is important. And I think that often in the first 18 years of people's lives, we hugely over-index on academic ability and individual ability. And I think one of the interesting things he sort of talked about as well a bit was the importance of playing in sports teams and so on. But actually, very few jobs require raw academic ability. There are some, lawyers, doctors, accountants, where that is really important. And it is a good indicator of whether people are going to be successful is how they perform academically. But it is not the only one. And I think he gets that perhaps more than most politicians who've held the office of Prime Minister before. And that's why he's putting it at the top of his agenda.
0: Yeah. And look, I mean, we don't know too much about how it's going to work in practice. And I think that's always tricky when you announce something like this, because it does sound good, it does sound engaging, but the practicalities might be tricky. How do you get those local industries engaged? Are we talking about brand new GCSE subjects here, so that a 14-year-old might pick, might have to choose, you know, maths, English, science, but, you know, rather than doing French, they can do engineering. Rather than doing geography, they could do health or construction or finance. If that's the case, then that's going to have to be presumably supported by teachers, supported by the workforce.
14: Yes, and I think this is one of his crucial sort of differences that's being announced today than what has been done previously, is that there is going to be more powers to local councils and local areas to decide what skills they need in their area. This is one of his big things, is that he wanted to stay in the Northwest after he'd graduated from Cambridge, but essentially there were no jobs and he had to come down to London for it. And actually the kind of point he's making today is that you will get different specialisms all across the country. So, in Liverpool, it might be shipbuilding. In the West Midlands, it might be more automotive and all the jobs that that creates. In Manchester, you've got much more of a kind of creative cultural sector and so on. So allowing the kind of local areas to engage with the local business leaders and ask them what skills they need.
0: Should we be concerned that we're asking a 13, 14-year-old to make a decision so immediately, really, and so directly related to imminent employment? What happens if they take the subject and they don't like it?
14: Well, I think that's true. And he did talk about specifically in the interview about how we need to be able to weave the two together between technical and academic. And I think that is really important, right? Because people change, ambitions change, all of these things happen. You know, you can have an inspirational teacher in one subject. We all know how much that can make a difference. We can all think back to school and name a teacher that probably had a real impact on us, and that could be in different subjects and so on. So I think that is a really good point, and we do need to be much more aware of that. I mean, one of the points that he kind of went on to talk about was sort of 10 years ago when he became mayor of Greater Manchester, the focus was, you know, on coding, and that's what we all needed, and everyone needed to kind of upskill in coding. And actually 10 years on, with the advancements that we've seen in AI, that is you know, coding will still be important, but it's not as important. AI is going to be able to do a lot of that for people. So I think he's, you know, he is really alive to this.
0: Well, that was Jimmy McLaughlin, who is host of Jimmy's Jobs of the Future, discussing Andy Burnham's plans for reform on education. And Jimmy also shared with us earlier, you can listen back via the app, an exclusive interview. He had a sit down with Andy Burnham for his podcast. That isn't out till Thursday, but Evening Edition listeners got an exclusive preview of some of the top lines from Andy Burnham and that podcast interview, Jimmy's Jobs of the Future. As I said, you can pop on the app after the show's over and replay some of those exclusive Andy Burnham clips, should you wish. Now, wildfires are raging across France and Spain, and no end is in sight. Over on the Story podcast, Times Europe correspondent Katie Gatins has been to an evacuation centre in Bordeaux, where residents and holidaymakers have fled to. She's been speaking to Manveen Rana.
15: You walk into the centre itself and, you know, it's people lying on the floor, people lying on cardboard, people lying on yoga mats. It's honestly like a refugee centre. I've never seen anything like it. One side of the conference centre is cordoned off, and there are beds for elderly people from care homes. You don't expect to see this in France, but this is just a new reality.
0: Well, Europe correspondent Katie Gatins there speaking to Manveen Rana. You can hear more on the Story podcast, one story told in depth each day. It's available for free wherever you listen to your podcasts. There are heat waves about to begin in France and Spain tomorrow. Times Radio will be across the very latest concerning those wildfires and whether there is any immediate concern when the temperature wraps up over the next few days. We'll be right across that for you. Let's take a look now at some of the top stories trending online. It's that time of night when some fresh newspaper stories often arrive on the websites. In the Times, for example, an investigation by the Times has revealed that government officials directly intervened to block two businesses owned by the suspended Reform MP James McMurdoch from closing due to unpaid COVID loans. The disclosure, revealed after a 20-month transparency battle, raises fresh questions about McMurdoch's financial conduct and the vetting process for Reform candidates. In response, McMurdoch stated that his businesses are now closed, he owes no money, and he considers himself vindicated. In the iPaper this evening, the Education Secretary, Lucy Powell, has hinted at overhauling the student loan system to ease the burden on graduates, calling high interest rates and frozen repayment thresholds egregious. However, any major relief for Plan 2 borrowers could cost the Treasury up to £10 billion, forcing the government to face difficult financial trade-offs. While reform could save graduates hundreds of pounds a year, ministers have warned that no promises can be made until alternative funding is found.
16: Tax the rich. Well, today, we're taxing the rich. I'm thrilled to announce we've secured a pied-à-terre tax, the first in New York's history. This is an annual fee on luxury properties worth more than $5 million, whose owners do not live full-time in the city.
0: Well, that's the New York City Mayor Zohra Mamdani, who's facing backlash after a published list of high-value second homes subject to his new pied-à-terre tax included several of his own high-profile celebrity backers, including Anna Wintour and Cynthia Nixon. The release has sparked confusion and criticism after nearly a million properties were published instead of the target 31,000, with several obvious errors appearing on the list. In The Guardian tonight. Well, if that doesn't sound familiar, this may be the reason why three juvenile white storks have been released at the Willington Wetlands Reserve in Derbyshire, marking the species' return to the region after an absence of over 600 years. Conservationists hope the trio will act as a magnet flock to attract migrating wild storks and establish a permanent breeding population in the Midlands. The release is part of a broader rewilding effort aimed at restoring local ecosystems and reconnecting the public with nature. Those are some of your fresh stories. There's much more to come with Carol Walker, who's back in place at 10 o'clock this evening and has the Times front page exclusively for your delight. And the full front page is coming up at 10:30. Don't forget, Chris Philp, the Shadow Home Secretary, joins Carol Walker this evening to tell his side of the story, his account from the English Channel, having been shot very near to him from a French border patrol vessel, or from a French vessel. So Carol will have Chris Philp on. A big thanks to the team behind the show this evening: Anne-Marie Mill, Joseph Crook, Antoine Adamole, Sam Blackett, and our technical operator, Rudd Leng. We're back for more tomorrow. Therese Coffey will join us, the former health secretary. She'll talk about social care reforms. And Gillian Keegan, the former education secretary, will join us too. It's going to be a big show. Stay tuned, though. Right now, Carol Walker on the way.
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17: It's 10 o'clock. I'm Carol Walker on Times Radio. A very good evening to you. We have a Times exclusive story for you on the government's new social care plans. Nadra Ahmed, chair of the National Care Association, will give us her thoughts. The Shadow Home Secretary tells me about the moment shots were fired from a French naval ship as he gave an interview in the English Channel.
18: There were 17 shots fired, live ammunition rounds fired from the French warship, which hit the sea behind our boat. We could see it was live ammunition because not just we just heard the shots, obviously, but also saw the spray flying up from the sea where the bullets hit the sea.
17: You can hear that interview with Chris Philp shortly. And Prime Minister Andy Burnham has condemned FIFA's plans to sell stakes in the World Cup to private investors. I'll be joined by Kieran Maguire, a football finance expert, for more on that. Plus, of course, our exclusive first look at the front page of tomorrow's Times coming up right after the news from Daryl Jackson.
2: Thank you. Good evening. Households on universal credits will have access to more money to help teenagers take on an apprenticeship. It's part of the Prime Minister's plans to tackle youth unemployment by bringing in technical skills into secondary education in England. The government says a bursary will be worth up to £4,500 a year per household. Catherine Atkinson, Labour MP for Derby North, told Times Radio that technical skills are essential.
19: I meet employers all the time crying out for more young people with technical expertise. So being able to ensure that young people are able from the age of 14 to have those technical routes, so that alongside being able to study the core academic subjects, they're also getting technical skills and experience so that they're able to secure highly skilled, well-paid jobs is absolutely essential.
2: FIFA has confirmed it's consulting on proposals to create a new company to manage the commercial rights to the Men's and Women's World Cup and the club Club World Cup. The Times has revealed the plans could see private investors buy a minority stake, with concerns they could lead to larger or more frequent tournaments. UEFA has criticised the proposals, saying football's governance is not FIFA's to sell. Ken Costa, investment banker who wrote about this very subject in the Times last week, thinks it would be a good move, though.
20: Well, the critical piece is the governance of it. And one of the great advantages of being a corporate entity, but not just to raise money, but one that is accountable, that has a board of directors, that is elected, and where the fans have a direct stake and can have their voices heard in the sort of central governance of, a billion and a half people watching the World Cup.
2: Several people have died after an earthquake struck southern Japan, causing a shopping centre to collapse. The 6.8 magnitude quake hit Kumamoto. The US president's been hosting world leaders in the White House before the funeral of Republican Senator Lindsey Graham. Donald Trump met Volodymyr Zelensky for discussions that the Ukrainian leader says were about license agreements for Patriot Interceptor missiles. Mr. Trump separately met Israeli Prime Minister Benjamin Netanyahu for talks described as positive and productive by the White House. Chris Philp claims the French Navy tried to intimidate him after shots were fired when he was being interviewed on a boat in the English Channel. He believes it was linked to his focus on small boat crossings. The Shadow Home Secretary has rejected an explanation that the gunfire was part of a routine training exercise and says he'll raise the incident with France's ambassador. French authorities insist the exercise was planned. And you can hear from Chris Philp with Carol Walker after this bulletin. The Green Party says Zach Polanski did not realise there was more to an image he shared on Instagram that's caused Reform UK to report him to the police. It showed a man wearing a T-shirt with a picture of a guillotine and the words, "We're only making plans for Nigel." The post has since been unshared. Reform MP Robert Jenrick says it's crossed the line beyond free speech.
21: When you step into incitement to violence in the context of a murder, individuals being arrested for threatening to kill someone, that is wrong.
2: And firefighters in southwest France are tackling a significant flare-up in the wildfires near Bordeaux, with temperatures set to reach 39 degrees later this week. Major fires are also still burning in Spain, where the Prime Minister there has warned a fresh heatwave could make the situation even worse. And for a news bulletin when you want it, search for the Times Radio News Briefing on any podcast platform.
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17: A very good evening to you and welcome to the programme. Tonight, The Times reports that privately run nursing home chains face being cut out of a radical shake-up of social care in England. Andy Burnham's due to set out his plans for a national care service tomorrow. More on this in a moment. First, let me bring you our exclusive preview of the front page of tomorrow's Times. That's the main story. Shake-up of social care to lock out private firms, The Times says. Concern over taxpayers' funding for profit homes. Andy Burnham, the paper reports, is going to pledge to put everything he's got behind reforming social care. Also on the front page of the Times, a picture of Gianni Infantino, the FIFA president. Red card for FIFA's plan to sell the World Cup. Andy Burnham has joined the condemnation of that plan. Well, in a moment, I'll be speaking to Nadra Ahmed, who chairs the National Care Association, on what Andy Burnham might announce tomorrow. Also tonight, Chris Philp, the Shadow Home Secretary, tells me about the moment shots were fired from a French warship just as he was giving an interview on a boat in the Channel. And we'll find out about those controversial plans from the FIFA president, Gianni Infantino, to sell stakes in the World Cup to private investors. Kieran Maguire, football finance expert, will explain that. After 11 tonight, we'll focus on President Trump's meetings at the White House with two important allies, Israel's Benjamin Netanyahu and Ukraine's President Zelensky. and in half an hour. We'll take you through the front pages of tomorrow's papers. Tonight, I'll be joined by Katie Searle, Head of Insight and Opinion at The Eye, and the broadcaster and former special advisor, Peter Cardwell. And of course, we do love to hear from you. Do get in touch with us all the usual ways. Text 87222, tweet us at Times Radio, or send us a WhatsApp, 0333 003 2353. First tonight, Andy Burnham will tomorrow launch a new initiative to reform social care and create a new national care service modelled on the NHS. The Times reports in an exclusive tonight that privately run nursing home chains could be cut out of his plans to prevent taxpayers' money being used to subsidise the profits of private equity firms. The Times also reports that the Prime Minister is inviting Kemi Badenoch, the Tory leader, and Sir Ed Davey of the Lib Dems for talks on creating a new funding model that would provide elderly people with free nursing care at the point of need rather than facing hugely expensive bills. Well, let's speak to Nadra Ahmed, who's chair of the National Care Association. Good evening to you, Nadra.
3: Hello, good evening, Carol. You okay?
17: Delighted to have you with us. First of all, how significant do you think it is that Andy Burnham does appear to be having a real attempt at finding a solution to this issue, which so many previous leaders have talked about, and that he's looking for cross-party agreement on it?
3: Well, I think the cross-party agreement is really, really key in all of this, because I don't want is for him to be going headlong into building up some sort of foundation, which in 5 years, if there's a different ruling party, will be going backwards. So I think cross-party is key to set the foundations and to move it forward. It's always good to see a Prime Minister leading from the front, especially on social care. That's not happened often. It's talked about quite a lot. But we'll have to see what he actually comes out with, because the state of the sector has been fragile for a long time. Even when he was health minister, we knew it needed a radical change. What will that radical change look like when the fragility is where it is? And we do have to talk about the workforce, and I do hope he will try and address that as well.
17: What about what the Times is reporting tonight, that privately run nursing home chains face being cut out of this idea, so that taxpayers' money isn't used to subsidise the profits of private equity? I mean, as I understand it, private care homes are the vast majority of the care homes in the country and are used by local authorities to provide those places.
3: So what he's talking about, I think, and I haven't seen the detail, is about the 18%, which is private equity owned. And that will have shareholders who will want their returns. But 82% of the sector is owned by small to medium-sized care providers. So they're the local care homes that you will see anywhere that you go. You'll see them, you know, on the main roads and in villages everywhere. And those are the homes that are owned by individuals who have borrowed from their banks to deliver the sort of care that they do. And they're the ones who do the vast majority of the work for local authorities. So the private equity firms are the ones that you'll hear about who are charging £3,000-£4,000 a month, or even bigger figures that I've seen. But it's not the smaller providers. The smaller providers, you'll see the ones that are local authority funded, the average is around between £850 and £1,000. So if we're looking at profits, they won't be making the sort of profits that I think Andy Burnham is talking about. But
17: so are you confident, Nadra? So are you confident, Nadra, that the government will be able to come up with a scheme that does mean people in those privately run and owned care homes, as you say, often owned by small and medium-sized businesses, that they will be included in the scheme so long as it's not private equity looking to make a decent rake off?
3: Well, that's what it looks like on first reading, that it will be private equity. And he's veering towards the not-for-profit and, you know, more local kind of services. So I assume the ma and pa businesses that were, which have now had to become businesses. But the reality is that we do need that sector. We do need that bit of the sector because we don't have any other options. And the reason that a lot of local authorities were closed in the 80s and 90s was because they were running at, they were too expensive to run. And the private sector came in at that time and was able to deliver at a lower price. So I think it is something that we've got to think about. And we'll get some detail, I hope. But I do hope that he is not trying to eradicate the private sector, because that will cause real challenge. People do need somewhere to go. And we already hear about homes that are closing because they can't get the workforce.
4: And what about the funding of any new system? Because that is where all previous attempts to tackle this issue, which is undoubtedly a huge one. I mean, we've had experience in my family. I'm sure so many people listening will know what it's like when you've got perhaps an elderly relative who's unable to look after themselves anymore. But ultimately, if you're going to provide them with nursing care at the moment that they need it, even if you're excluding the costs of the accommodation, that money's going to have to come from somewhere, isn't it?
3: Yeah, I mean, at the moment, obviously it is means tested. And if you do have funds over the 23,200 odd, then you are going to have to fund yourselves. And that's the way it's been set up. Whether he tinkers with that, we don't know, because there have been other models. We know that we've had about 22 commissions and Baroness Casey's obviously to report. So we will be seeing something else come out. This will be kind of broad brush and we'll hear a little bit about that. But where will that money come from? We know that when Dil Knot talked about the insurance schemes, the insurance companies weren't very keen on it. And if taxation is part of his plan, then we also know that, you know, people are very highly taxed in, you know, at this moment in time, cost of living, all of those things. So I think the balance is going to have to be really important.
4: And it's interesting that you said initially that you do feel that cross-party agreement is hugely important. We've already got Reform UK warning very strongly against what they're describing as plans for death taxes. We've had Kemi Badenoch, the Tory leader, writing to the Prime Minister in advance of this, saying that they'll only work with him if he rules out any tax rises or increased borrowing to fund social care reform. I mean, that's not exactly an easy starting point for cross-party agreement, is it?
3: Well, no. And to be honest, from somebody who sits outside of that circle, all I would say is that we do need to put our private, personal, political opinions apart and agree that this needs sorting. And I think this is a time for everybody to come together. We've talked about cross-party for a long time, and we do really need to move this forward, because otherwise we'll be in the same position in 10 years' time. And there are people who are going without care right now. We've got millions, tens of millions of unpaid carers who are subsidising the state. It's just not fair. We have got to move it forward. And if we are looking at a form of taxation, let's be honest, the National Insurance is there and it funds the NHS. But let's have a look at this now.
4: Okay.
3: Social care was seen as something like a cream tea society. Well, it's not. We have increasingly started to deliver more and more healthcare tasks. So the acuity levels are going, but none of the funding moves from the NHS to us when we take over healthcare tasks. So I think there's a bit of thinking to do about how the money is best used.
4: And we're going to have to leave it there because we've run out of time. But Nadra Ahmed, you've made your points very clearly, and it's been great to have your insight. Nadra, thank you so much.
3: Thank you.
4: Nadra Ahmed is chair of the National Care Association. The time is 17 minutes past 10. A dramatic story led the Times online for most of the day after an extraordinary incident in the Channel. The Shadow Home Secretary, Chris Philp, was giving an interview about migrants crossing the Channel when gunshots were fired from a French Navy patrol boat nearby.
5: Mean that anyone who did cross the Channel and arrive in Dover could be immediately deported within around about a week. Is that a warning shot towards us? I don't know.
8: Well, I was trying to work out.
5: Okay.
4: Well, shortly before we came on air, I spoke to Chris Philp and he told me what happened.
5: Well, I was out there earlier today with actually some journalists, including from the Times, and we were doing an interview, a TV interview actually with the BBC, which was very obvious. A French warship approached our vessel, and when it reached the closest point of approach, which was a couple of hundred metres, there were 17 shots fired, live ammunition rounds fired from the French warship, which hit the sea behind our boat. We could see it was live ammunition because not just we just heard the shots, obviously, but also saw the spray flying up from the sea where the bullets hit the sea. The boat wasn't firing before it came to its closest point with us. It wasn't firing afterwards. There were no notifications about any kind of training exercise. So the French government's claim this was a routine training exercise, I think, is nonsense, because when you fire with live ammunition in a training exercise at sea, obviously notice gets given, civilian vessels have to stay clear, and warnings are broadcast on the VHF radio channel. None of those warnings were given. So the French government's claim that this was a training exercise, I'm afraid, is nonsense. It felt to me very much like something that was designed to intimidate.
4: It must have been quite an alarming moment. What went through your mind at the time?
5: Well, you know, I think this is a bit of a strange thing to say, but the thing I was most concerned about was carrying on and completing the interview like in a professional way and not getting put off by what was happening around us, by this gunfire. That was the thing that kind of went through my mind first and foremost. And then in the sort of minutes afterwards, when it was clear that this French warship had come very close to our vessel and had shot live ammunition off the back of the French vessel into the sea behind our vessel, I did find it a bit of a very strange and slightly intimidating thing to do. I asked the skipper of our boat, who's been sailing for nearly 30 years, you know, whether he'd ever seen anything like this before, and he said he never had.
4: And you could see the warship, could you? And was it immediately apparent that there was somebody on board firing live shots?
5: Yes, it was clear. We could hear the shots being fired very clearly. We could see where the bullets were hitting the sea. And we could also see the person on the back of the boat holding the gun. And the photographs which the Times photographer Richard took, when you zoom in on them and enlarge them, you can see very clearly the figure of a French naval officer on the back of that vessel holding a firearm.
4: So did you at that point take cover, take action to get out of the line of fire?
5: No, we didn't, because, first of all, it took a little bit of time to sink in what was actually happening. And secondly, the bullets were hitting the water behind our boat. So no one felt the need to take cover. But we were all like pretty shocked by what we'd just witnessed. And obviously you don't expect, as a civilian vessel in French territorial waters, going about our business, you don't expect to hear live firing from very close quarters by a French naval vessel, by a French warship.
4: There's been some kind of a statement from the French military saying that this was part of some training exercise. I mean, have you asked them for a fuller explanation?
5: Well, I've only just come off the channel about half an hour ago, landed in Dover. So I haven't had the chance to contact the French and they haven't contacted me. I will be raising this with the French ambassador. But I'm aware of the statement they've issued in which they claim it was a routine training exercise. But as I said a few minutes ago, I don't accept that because there were no warnings. There was no exclusion zone. There were no warnings on the radio channels. There were no pendants displayed or signs displayed on the vessel. And they only fired in the vicinity of our boat. They weren't firing before and they weren't firing afterwards. So I don't accept this suggestion it was a routine training matter.
4: Were you on this trip to look a bit more closely at exactly what the French Navy and the French authorities are doing to tackle the migrants coming across the channel?
5: Yes, that was the purpose of the trip. And, you know, because the government, Shabana Mahmood, the Home Secretary, my opposite number, has spent over £500 million of our money, taxpayers' money, paying the French to stop the boats. And I wanted to find out myself as the Shadow Home Secretary and as a Member of Parliament what was happening. And in fact, we did find out, because about 2 or 3 hours after the incident we just described, we went a bit further south, south of Boulogne, and we witnessed a very large migrant dinghy, these mega dinghies that have just started crossing the channel. Over 100 illegal immigrants, mostly young men, were on board that boat. And the boat departed the French shore. It then went back to the French shore to pick up some more people before departing a second time. There were French officers on the beach who did nothing to intervene to prevent not one but two embarkations. And then there were also French assets at sea. There was a French warship and a smaller French rib, which did nothing to stop these boats either. By contrast, the Belgians actually do physically stop these boats at sea near the shore. That's been very successful, and it's prevented illegal immigrants embarking from Belgium. But the French don't do that. In fact, it was even worse. Not only did the French not stop the boat, they actually handed out life jackets to the illegal immigrants on the boat and then cheerfully waved them on their way towards the United Kingdom. And as we speak, it's a huge boat, it's got over 100 people on it, is on the channel as we speak, heading towards British waters, being ushered across, escorted across, I think by two or possibly even three French naval vessels.
4: But if the French authorities see groups of migrants and presumably are concerned that there are lives in danger, and of course we've seen people lose their lives on these crossings, surely they then have to provide life jackets so that people can survive.
5: Well, you're quite right to say these crossings are dangerous. There have been something like 100 fatalities in recent years. But the way to prevent those fatalities is to stop these crossings happening completely. And the way you stop these crossings happening completely is to physically prevent them on the beaches and at sea, as the Belgians do. And if the French did physically prevent these crossings, then very rapidly, nobody would attempt them. The Australians did something similar a few years ago. And not only did the Australians prevent the crossings, they also reduced to zero the number of migrant fatalities. So if the concern is about saving human life, as well as border security, then stopping these crossings entirely is the best way to do that.
4: Chris Philp, Shadow Home Secretary, speaking to me just a little earlier after he'd landed safely back at Dover. 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
13: 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More smokiness, more crispiness, more deliciousness. With juicy beef, cheddar cheese and that Big Hearts sauce. Now topped with crispy bacon. The Big Hearts just got bacon.
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4: Now, the Times reports exclusively today on Gianni Infantino, the FIFA president's plans to sell stakes in the World Cup to private investors under a scheme that he's discussed with figures close to President Trump. The scheme could potentially earn Infantino tens of millions of pounds. He's pictured beaming on the front page of the Times tonight. FIFA has since confirmed the story. Martin Ziegler, the Times chief sports reporter, spoke to John Pienaar earlier and explained the Gianni Infantino's motives.
9: We know that actually his driving force is making money and securing power for FIFA, and you know he wants a bigger share of football for whatever reasons. You know, he wants his new club tournament to be dominant. He wants the World Cup to be bring in more and more money and cement his position. And now he's going to sell off a stake in the World Cup, or he wants to anyway, to private investors led by Joshua Kushner, who is the brother of Donald Trump's son-in-law.
4: Prime Minister Andy Burnham has posted on X this evening condemning the move. He said, football does not belong to investors. It belongs to the people who fill the stands and who stand on the touchline week in, week out, rain or shine. Let's talk to Kieran Maguire. He's a football finance expert. Good evening to you, Kieran.
22: Good evening.
4: Just explain your understanding of Gianni Infantino's plan.
10: Well, it looks as if he's going to be potentially selling off tranches of up to 20% in FIFA, setting up a separate vehicle. And that vehicle will be responsible for sort of the commercial and broadcasting arm of FIFA, which has proven to be very lucrative in the most recent World Cup. And it looks as if those investors will put money in initially around about $10 billion. I think that's what FIFA are looking for. And that would then be distributed to the individual football associations. So they'd receive around about $47 to $50 million each.
4: So it looks as though Gianni Infantino could do very nicely out of this, and so could some members of the Trump family who seem to be involved in these plans.
10: Yes, there does appear to be a very mutually appreciative relationship between the Trump administration and Gianni Infantino. We saw that last December with the inaugural FIFA Peace Prize that was granted to Donald Trump, who seemed very flattered by this. And then, of course, there was the interference during the course of the World Cup that we've just seen, when an American player's red card was rescinded

0: there appears to have been no consultation with the individual federations, UEFA, the North American, African, Asian federations. This looks as if it's been organized by Infantino himself. There's been no consultation with the players. There's been no consultation with the clubs, because ultimately the players are employees of the clubs who effectively outsource them during the FIFA World Cup. I would imagine the clubs would be hostile, because this is an impact upon pre- and post-season tours and also preparation for the forthcoming season. So I think it's blindsided everybody, and there's an awful lot of stakeholders who would be opposed to it.
1: I mean, Gianni Infantino obviously wields huge power. I'm amazed to see that apparently he's going to be able to keep his job for, I think it's till about 2031. Is he going to be able to go ahead with this, even if some of those big federations like UEFA are objecting?
0: Well, ultimately, FIFA is a democracy in the sense that it's one football association, one vote. So if you're Liechtenstein, if you're Turks and Caicos Islands, if you're the Bahamas, if you're one of those clubs which is in the bottom 10 of FIFA's playing rankings, the thought of getting $50 million to invest as you see fit, FIFA are not the most draconian when it comes to ensuring that money's spent wisely. You can understand why perhaps they would back this. Infantino already has the backing of the African Federation, CONCACAF, which is the Caribbean and South American federations, and the Asian Federation. So it looks like he's already got at least 110 votes for his coronation. Yeah, I think a coronation is more appropriate than presidency, which is likely to be coming up soon.
1: Well, thanks so much for that. One of our listeners has got in touch, a big, long message here. He is saying that the proposal is a politically constructed around the promise that each of FIFA's associations could get up to 20 million US dollars immediately, followed by a much larger development allocations through till 2038. He's saying, our listener, it's not proof of bribery, but is an extraordinarily unhealthy governance design, this from Gianni Infantino, this is from Kieran, it's for you as well, Kieran, explaining our listener's thought. That's from Axel on this very contentious plan. Kieran, thanks so much for joining us tonight and explaining all of that.
0: Thank you. Thanks for the invite.
1: Kieran Maguire is a football finance expert. That's on the front page of The Times. We'll find out what's on the front pages of all the rest of the papers after the very latest news from Daryl Jackson.
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3: Thank you. Good evening. Andy Burnham's to launch a new initiative tomorrow to reform social care and create a new national care service modelled on the NHS. The Times also reports that the Prime Minister is inviting Kemi Badenoch and Sir Ed Davey for talks on creating a new funding model that would provide elderly people with free nursing care at the point of need. Nadra Ahmed, chair of the National Care Association, told Times Radio that working cross-party is the key to set the foundations.
4: It's always good to see a prime minister leading from the front, especially on social care. That's not happened often. It's talked about quite a lot. But we'll have to see what he actually comes out with, because the state of the sector has been fragile for a long time. Even when he was health minister, we knew it needed a radical change. What will that radical change look like?
3: Families on Universal Credit are going to be given financial assistance to help teenagers take on an apprenticeship. Ministers believe that rolling out the new bursary will see fewer young people discouraged from applying for them. Earlier today, Andy Burnham announced plans for more technical training for young people in schools in England. Jimmy McLaughlin, former Downing Street advisor on business relations, told Times Radio that the plan makes sense.
5: Very few jobs require raw academic ability. There are some, lawyers, doctors, accountants, where that is really important. And it is a good indicator of whether people are going to be successful, is how they perform academically. But it is not the only one.
3: Authorities in Japan say several people have died after a powerful earthquake struck the southwest of the country. It hit Kumamoto, trapping people inside buildings, damaging roads and leaving thousands of homes without

0: power. And the government says it's in touch with French authorities after a warship appeared to fire gunshots behind the Shadow Home Secretary on a boat. Chris Phillips says it felt like warning shots, but officials in France say it was a training exercise. Time for the sport now with Craig Wakeling.
1: The Prime Minister has hit out at FIFA's plans to sell off some ownership of its competitions, including the World Cup. He says football belongs to the people, not investors. After the governing body announced it's going to seek private investment, it's thought President Gianni Infantino would create a company to take charge of the tournaments, then take charge of it himself, and reports say that he could then personally make tens of millions of pounds. Elsewhere, Zinedine Zidane says France has outstanding players as he's been confirmed as a new national manager. He takes over from Didier Deschamps, who stepped down after 14 years in the job. And ex-Manchester City manager Roberto Mancini has been appointed as the Italy boss for the second time, replacing Gennaro Gattuso. He led the nation to Euro 2020 victory at Wembley before leaving the role in 2023. Andrea Pirlo's appointment as head coach was blocked earlier due to ties to a Russian betting company. For more on these stories, check out the Times website and app.
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7: Great to have you with us. I've just got the front pages in of most of tomorrow's papers, and joining me tonight to take you through them all, we have Katie Searle, Head of Opinion and Insight at The Eye. Good evening to you, Katie.
8: Hi, Carol. Nice to see you.
7: Good to have you with us. And the former Special Advisor and Broadcaster, Peter Cardwell, is with me here in the studio. Hello, Peter.
9: Hi, Carol. Hi, Katie.
7: Good to have you both with us. Let me take you through some of the front page stories. The Times, as we brought you at the top of the show, shake up of social care to lock out private firms, concern over taxpayers funding for funding for-profit homes. Also on the front page of the Times, the brilliant exclusive from Martin Ziegler, chief sports reporter, red card for FIFA's plan to sell the World Cup. Critics of the proposal by Gianni Infantino, the FIFA president, include Andy Burnham, who says football belongs to the fans, and that's picked up on several of the other front pages. The Telegraph, workers face a new tax to fund social care, the paper says. Health officials are drawing up plans for a 1.8% levy on earnings to pay for Andy Burnham's reforms. The Telegraph picks up on Gianni Infantino's £15 billion plan to sell off the World Cup. And the picture is of glamorous Goodwood, one of the glamorous racing fans there today. The Guardian, Burnham calls for consensus on urgent fix for social care crisis. Also on the front page of The Guardian, Tory MP's shots claim dismissed by France, apparently, and deaths feared as 6.8 degree quake hits Japan. The Daily Mail, Burnham benefits bribe for parents of apprentices, is its take on the plan to reduce the number of young people not in education, employment or training. They're going to receive a state handout of £4,500 a year if their children choose a job over living on welfare. And Hannah's NHS surgeon beau gets a Hollywood makeover. This is Nicholas Beresford Cleary at work with Hannah Waddington in Los Angeles. The Financial Times, Burnham to seek private sector deals in growth push. Also features Infantino told football's not FIFA's to sell after he plans for that sell-off. The Eye, fury over FIFA plan to sell off the World Cup. The Independent has a special inside the frantic fight to save France from the flames, and there's a picture of one of the areas absolutely devastated by the fires. The Daily Express, 2 million missing out on social care. they need. The Sun, fury at footy nuclear bomb. FIFA plot to flog off World Cup to investors. It's got a big for sale sign hanging over the World Cup trophy. The Mirror, what did you do to my son? This is the mother of a Royal Navy sailor missing since 1986, issuing a plea to his killer. The Metro, £4,000 if you let your children learn a trade. And the Star, UEFA tells FIFA's Infantino tournament not for sale. World Cup sinners is the Star's headline, with a picture of the FIFA president Gianni Infantino with President Trump. Let's start with the Times' main story. Oliver Wright and Eleanor Haywood reporting how the shakeup of social care is designed to lock out private equity firms. And there are variations on this story across several front pages. Katie, what do you make of this idea that Andy Burnham will try to make sure that some of those private equity firms don't profit from this effort to try and solve the huge issue of social care?
9: Private funding involvement in this sector has always been incredibly controversial, of course, because these companies that then end up running them, financed by the private equity firms, have, you know, been criticised for making huge profits. But I've got to say that there's a reason why they're involved, because there's a huge need, and the councils actually, in many cases, can't provide the level of care that's needed across the sector. So, I mean, no doubt this needs reform, and I think everyone in the country agrees that this needs reform, but I think we've got to be a little bit careful about throwing private money out just because they've got some sort of you know, bad badge on them for being a private equity firm funding these companies or behind these companies, because in the end, this care will be needed, and I worry really that the standards of care would drop as a result.
7: We've also got The Guardian saying Burnham calls for consensus on an urgent fix for social care crisis. And when I was talking to Nadja Ahmed from the National Care Association, she was pointing out how vital it is that there is cross-party consensus. But frankly, I mean, it's not looking good for that, is it, Peter? I mean, we had Kemi Badenoch, the Tory leader, in advance saying, oh, well, she'll work with Labour so long as there are no extra taxes or extra borrowing. And we've just had a statement out in the last few minutes from Nigel Farage accusing Andy Burnham of conspiring behind closed doors with the failed political establishment.
10: Yeah, it's interesting because Ed Davey, who of course knows social care very well because of his personal situation that he's talked about a lot in regard to his son, and he knows how social care personally is a very big issue. And there was that lovely kind of tweet exchange between Andy Burnham and Ed Davey saying, let's get together and talk about this. Kemi Badenoch, as you say, ruling it out if there are tax rises. And we've certainly heard the Telegraph reporting this evening and other papers too about a potential 1.8% levy, further taxes on that. And then Nigel Farage saying, if Andy Burnham is serious about putting politics aside to solve Britain's biggest problem, it's remarkable he's chosen to ignore the party that led over 300 national opinion polls. He also says it's now clear Burnham is conspiring behind closed doors with the failed political establishment to foist further tax rises on the country. The fact Ed Davey and Kemi Badenoch are going along with this tells you all you need to know about their parties. This is the Uni Party in action. I mean, from day one, Reform UK are basically ruling out any collaboration while they're saying they should be brought in. From Andy Burnham's perspective, yes, it's absolutely true what Nigel Farage is saying. They have been ahead in 300 national opinion polls, but if he brings them in with their 8 MPs, he's presumably got to bring in lots of other parties too. And the fact is that the three largest parties are the ones who'll be taking part in these discussions, even if the Conservatives have already ruled things out. The fact is that if you're going to tackle social care, if you're going to do enough to deal with it, you do need fundamental reform. Sadly, that's going to cost money. Where that money comes from, we don't know. But I remember a very senior figure in the NHS telling me a few years ago, he said the NHS is on its knees, but social care has fallen over.
7: Yeah, and indeed, we've got The Express on its front page saying 2 million are missing out on the social care that they need because there simply isn't the provision there for it. But The Telegraph is saying workers could face a new tax to fund social care. I mean, the simple fact is, Katie, that, I mean, the money for this has to come from somewhere. And if you're going to start ruling out taxation or borrowing, it's quite hard to see where, what else you could cut to come up with the sort of sums that are going to be needed.
9: Yeah, absolutely. And as you say, the Telegraph and some of the other papers are talking about a new tax on income, so a direct tax, which it seems to me like actually might be the way to go. We are a long way off a solution to this. He'll announce this tomorrow, but don't expect any detail. It will be a promise to try and solve this. But as you've been discussing, the cross-party solution seems, well, already perhaps out of his grasp. Of course, he tried this many, many years ago, didn't he, when he was in government before and tried to work with parties across Parliament to find a solution. Of course, that failed. There's been many, many attempts since. And then there's this commission led by the brilliant Baroness Casey, and there's talk of him asking her to report much earlier than her current deadline. Is that possible? I mean, she's always said that she'd have to have everyone on board to implement changes. Well, we can already see that there are many, many problems in the way, but let's hope that he does find a solution. I mean, we've all been talking about it as long as I can remember, talking about politics. But you say, Carol, we will have to pay for it. And in the end, I think, you know, if he's serious about this, it's about being very, very strong-minded and getting the conversation to accept that the nation does have to pay for this one way or the other. And it's all going to be on our door, because the demographics in this country, we are getting older, we are living longer, and somehow we need to find a way of looking after each other.
7: Yeah, and I'm sure that so many people listening to this will have their own personal experiences of just how difficult and potentially cripplingly expensive it can be. There are lots of other stories to discuss, and we'll do that in just a moment here on Times Radio.
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7: And with me, we have Katie Searle and Peter Cardwell looking through tomorrow's front pages. The Times has the brilliant exclusive from Martin Ziegler of Gianni Infantino's plans to sell stakes in the World Cup to private investors. Red card for FIFA's plans to sell the World Cup. Andy Burnham amongst the people complaining about this. It's there on the front page of The Telegraph. The Eye talks about the fury over the FIFA plan to sell off the World Cup. And indeed, it's on, I mean, many of the tabloids. The Star talking about the World Cup sinners. Peter, what do you make of this?
10: Am I missing something here? I'm really not a big fan of football, and I'm not going to profess to know a lot about the politics of football, but football is one of the most commercialised things in the world. It's one of the most commercialised pastimes in the world, and the fact that there's a plan to sell off 30% of a new company set up to handle its commercial interests, I know there will be lots of people who don't like the Trump aspect of this. Joshua Kushner, the brother of Jared Kushner, confirmed as the lead investor. I get that. I understand that there is a lot of scepticism and dislike simply of the Trump family and the people around them, and Andy Burnham joining that as well, I'm sure will be politically popular. But I'm just not sure that you can really say, well, there's this amazingly pure, fabulous thing called the World Cup. And when you look at every other aspect of football, and Andy Burnham says football belongs to the fans. Well, it does in a sense, in that it doesn't exist without the fans going. But even if all of those terraces were empty, the football rights, the commercial rights, the sponsorship deals, the TV rights, the broadcasting rights and so on, are far more than it costs people to go and see a game of football in a stadium each time. So I just am slightly sceptical about this, whilst I fully believe that Gianni Infantino is sort of generally bad news.
7: Yeah, Gianni Infantino plans could apparently net him personally tens of millions. That's what the Sun is saying about this. it does seem as though senior members of President Trump's family might be in on this and could do quite nicely. I mean, clearly there is, as Peter says, a huge amount of money in international football. But I mean, even UEFA, Europe's football governing body, seems to be objecting to this. Katie, your thoughts?
9: Absolutely, yeah. UEFA crying no from the sidelines tonight. Whether they'll be able to stop them, well, we'll see. I agree with what Peter's been saying, absolutely. When I first saw it, I thought, well, there you go, put more money for football. But what I like about this story is not so much the football element, which I share my a lack of interest in with Peter, but the personalities, because my favourite picture is the one on the Times, actually, with our guy Infantino standing there, the head of FIFA, holding the World Cup like he won it himself, but just like a Bond villain. So don't you think he incorporates this Bond villain personality? And, you know, it's just the latest move, isn't it?
10: It's marvellously Bond villain-esque, isn't it? It's also sort of camp as well. There's a sort of camp element to it.
9: We saw him overturn the red card at the World Cup for that US player. We saw him give President Trump a Peace Prize before the World Cup. And here we are. It looks like he's going into business with Trump's family. So the latest move by this guy, and he certainly looks like he's winning.
7: Just a quick one on this, Peter. Andy Burnham, who is a big football fan, is clearly not happy. Football does not belong to investors. He says it belongs to the people who fill the stands and stand on the touchline week in, week out, rain or shine. He says the World Cup's not a product, the greatest competition in world sport, and was never anyone's to sell. Do you think he's going to find himself on the side of a lot of football fans here?
10: I think it'll be very, very popular with a lot of football fans. I also think it's just not true. I mean, it is a product, and it doesn't belong to the fans in the way that he is suggesting. So, you know, good for him and fine, and he knows how to be politically popular. He knows how to communicate, but I also think he's wrong.
7: Now, let's look at a couple of the other stories on the front pages. The Daily Mail looks at the proposals to try to get more young people into apprenticeships and technical training to get them off benefits. The Mail says Burnham benefits bribe for parents of apprentices. They'll get a state handout of $4,500 a year if their children choose a job over living on welfare. It was always going to be controversial, this, wasn't it? Katie, clearly, though, there is a huge issue here, isn't there, as has been outlined by Alan Milburn. And it does seem as though this is something that Andy Burnham really wants to try to tackle.
9: Yeah, I mean, like social care, actually, Andy Burnham has made this a real priority for his premiership in the first few days, and has talked about it really in the run-up to getting the job and since. And as you say, has been working very closely with Alan Milburn on how he tries to tackle this. And actually, also, like social care, this has been a challenge for Prime Minister after Prime Minister after Prime Minister for years and years and years, going way back. So will he be able to succeed? Well, I think on the Mail, I mean, classic Mail headline, but actually I think it's a really good idea. I think, you know, I think many parents, if they're in that situation and their children are facing going on welfare and they have an option of job, well, it may just give them the incentive to get them to do it. And actually, I think it's a really, really good idea. I think it's, you know, sounds innovative, and I think it will get a lot of support, actually. You've got to wonder how he's going to pay for it, of course, but, you know, putting that to one side along with all the other stuff, interesting idea, and I think a lot of people will take it up.
7: Matty's got in touch. He says the number of spending commitments Burnham is making is crazy. Now the charlatan is going to give families £4,500 for what? Completely outrageous misuse of taxpayers' money, he says. But I mean, this is a really difficult issue, isn't it? And if there are incentives for getting into work instead of incentives, as we were reporting on the front page of the Times on Monday, apparently incentives for getting onto welfare, that has to be a positive step.
10: I respectfully but fundamentally disagree with Katie on this, and I do think you can't use more taxpayers' money to get people into apprenticeships, which are already heavily subsidised, whereas at university at least you pay some aspect of the fees there, if not all of it. I do think that the system just simply has to exist and be reformed, that it always makes more sense to be in work, even if it's an apprenticeship, than doing nothing or alternatively being on welfare. I'm not getting at disabled people. I'm not getting at people who absolutely deserve benefits as a civilised society. That is exactly what we should be doing. As a taxpayer, I'm happy that some of my money goes towards those people, and that makes perfect sense. But I do think giving those parents another £4,500 is not going to be fair. It's going to be two-tier as well, because there'll be some people who will take all the money, there'll be some people who just give all the money to their kids, there'll be some people who charge their kids rent and others who don't. When you're the question as well with apprenticeships is, it's all warm words, it's all very good, as you correctly pointed out. We've heard this from loads of politicians, Philip Hammond in 2017, we heard it from Rishi Sunak, Boris Johnson and others as well. The fact is that there have to be jobs at the end of this, and what the Starmer government did was make it harder than ever before for people to take on apprenticeships. The national insurance contributions meant that if you employ a 21-year-old, it's going to cost you an extra £3,500. I would far rather some of that legislation and regulation be stripped away and there be incentives, because you may well take an apprentice on, but are you actually going to have a job for them at the end of 2 or 3 years? So I think this needs a rethink.
7: And there's going to be lots more discussion on that. I should just say a little update on the social care plans, which are on the front page of the Times and several other papers. We've just had a post on X from Sir Ed Davey of the Lib Dems. He says that as he's away with his family in France and does have his own disabled son who needs 24/7 care, so he says he can't be back in Westminster tomorrow, but looks forward to meeting Andy Burnham over Zoom. I'm hopeful this call may prove to be the first step towards fixing our broken care service. I'm not sure there's quite the same unanimity of approach across the other parties. Let's just touch on a couple of other stories on the front pages. The Guardian: Tory MP's shots claim dismissed by France. The French authorities apparently saying this was a routine training exercise in the Channel. But I was speaking to Chris Philp a little earlier. You heard the interview. He was talking about how these shots rang out just as he was giving an interview on board a boat. I mean, it was a pretty extraordinary moment, wasn't it? Katie, your thoughts?
9: Well, watching the video, which sadly we can't watch as we speak, but I'll do my best to describe it. You can see Chris Philp, who we're normally used to seeing sat outside of Westminster or in a radio studio, giving us his full view on everything. He's suddenly on a side of a boat with another boat in the background, looking quite shocked and claiming that they were trying to attack him. Now, as you say, Carol, he is very clear that they were live rounds. The French authorities say none of it. It was just a training exercise and it was blanks. Who knows what will happen? Were they trying to really take him out? I've got to say, do they really use live rounds in these training exercises? I don't pretend to be an expert about these things, but I wonder whether that's really what happens. But he certainly looked like he was quite caught off guard, unusually for Chris Philp, who is we're used to seeing very comfortable in his own skin, I would say.
7: Lots of our listeners have got in touch on this after we heard from Chris Philp on the programme earlier. Rob says, Chris Philp, the epitome of a professional stiff upper lip. Well done for highlighting, he says, the incompetence of the French. That is from Ron. And Yolanda says Napoleon couldn't secure control of the English Channel, but given how defenceless we are, perhaps the French are having another practice run. But David says the French clearly find Mr. Philp as irritating as I do. Peter, what do you make of this incident?
10: Well, household name though Chris Philp is, I'm sure, to many Times Radio listeners, I don't think that those particular French seamen were actually aware of who he was. I've no doubt it was a very scary experience, and he argues there were live rounds. He says he saw them go into the actual rounds go into the sea. But it does strike me as a rather unfortunate coincidence when it comes to this, and clearly he's using some of the parliamentary recess to get out there, find out what's happening in the Channel and what the French are doing. We pay them £600 million a year, so perhaps they could do a bit better in what they do. And I'm delighted actually to hear Andy Burnham actually talking about immigration in the last 24 hours, because he managed to not mention the word once in his first week as Prime Minister, and given it's one of the big touchstone issues for so many people, it's good that he's finally engaging with it.
7: Just time to touch very briefly, front page of the Financial Times, Burnham to seek private sector deals in a growth push. Apparently the business secretary Jonathan Reynolds is trying to settle investors' jitters over public control, saying that he does want private capital into the economy, even though he's warning off some investment in social care. A quick thought from you on this, Katie.
9: Well, of course, I mean, Jonathan Reynolds will absolutely need to be very clear in this message. We're going to see some interesting talk from him, Burnham, about putting public money into areas later in the week. He will need private money to follow too. So expect much more of this.
7: Katie Searle, Head of Opinion Insight at The Eye, and Peter Cardwell, broadcaster and former special advisor. Great to have you both with us. Thank you both so much.
10: Thank you.
9: Thanks, Carol.
7: Stay with us. We're going to find out what happened in a series of crucial meetings at the White House. That's coming up next here on Times Radio.
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7: It's 11 o'clock. I'm Carol Walker on Times Radio. Good to have you with us tonight. Coming up, President Trump has been meeting the Israeli Prime Minister, Benjamin Netanyahu. Former US Special Envoy to the Middle East, Frank Lowenstein, will join me live for more on that. And I'll speak to Thomas Graham from the Council on Foreign Relations about President Zelensky's trip to the Oval. Plus, in our debate tonight, the national grid has reached breaking point in the recent heat waves. Is it time to reform the UK's energy infrastructure?
11: This isn't a problem that's going to go away anytime soon. In fact, it's going to increase in its complexity. And it's really important that NESO look to get the mix right of energy sources.
7: John Underhill, Aberdeen University's Interdisciplinary Director for Energy Transition. All that and more after the latest news from Daryl Jackson.
0: Thank you. Good evening. The Prime Minister will outline a new initiative tomorrow to reform social care and create a new national care service modelled on the NHS. The Times also reports that Andy Burnham is inviting Kemi Badenoch and Sir Ed Davey for talks on creating a new funding model. That's to provide elderly people with free nursing care at the point of need, rather than facing hugely expensive bills. Nadja Ahmed, chair of the National Care Association, told Times Radio it's crucial to focus on social care.
12: There are people who are going without care right now. We've got tens of millions of unpaid carers who are subsidising the state. It's just not fair. We have got to move it forward. And if we are looking at a form of taxation, let's be honest, the National Insurance is there and it funds the NHS. But let's have a look at this now.
0: Meanwhile, the Prime Minister, Andy Burnham, has hit out at FIFA's plans to sell off some ownership of its competitions, including the World Cup. He says football belongs to the people, not investors. Kieran Maguire, a football finance expert, told Times Radio it has created quite a bit of a backlash.
13: UEFA have come out very hostile to this. There appears to have been no consultation with the individual federations, UEFA, the North American, African, Asian federations. There's been no consultation with the players. There's been no consultation with the clubs, because ultimately the players are employees of the clubs who effectively outsource them during the FIFA World Cup.
0: The US president's been hosting world leaders in the White House. Donald Trump met Volodymyr Zelensky for discussions that the Ukrainian leader says were about license agreements for interceptor missiles. Trump separately met Israeli Prime Minister Benjamin Netanyahu for talks described as positive and productive by the White House. Eoin Levy, former spokesperson for the State of Israel, told Times Radio the US and Israel do have different war objectives.
14: The United States' top priority is to reopen the Strait of Hormuz. That's its job as the world's number one superpower to open up maritime shipping. Israel is interested in destroying the Iranian regime's proxy armies and the ballistic missiles, which are an immediate threat to Israel, the UAE, Saudi Arabia. But where they're completely aligned is the understanding that the Iranian regime can never have nuclear weapons.
0: Chris Filk claims the French Navy tried to intimidate him after shots were fired when he was being interviewed on a boat in the English Channel. The Shadow Home Secretary has rejected an explanation that the gunfire was part of a routine training exercise and says he'll raise the incident with France's ambassador. French authorities insist the exercise was planned. Well, Mr. Philip has been speaking to Carol Walker on Times Radio and explained why he didn't take cover.
15: First of all, it took a little bit of time to sink in what was actually happening. And secondly, the bullets were hitting the water behind our boat, but no one felt the need to take cover. But we were all like pretty shocked by what we'd just witnessed. And obviously you don't expect, as a civilian vessel in French territorial waters, you don't expect to hear live firing from very close quarters.
0: And the funeral's taken place for Republican Senator Lindsey Graham, who died earlier this month. Known as a foreign policy hawk, Graham was working on a new Russian sanctions bill and had recently travelled to Kyiv to meet President Zelensky. The US President Donald Trump delivered his eulogy.
16: Virtually everyone, Republican or Democrat, liked Lindsey. Well, not everybody, but it sounds good. Not everybody. He was a tough cookie, okay? I have to veer from this for a second. He was a tough cookie, darling, but he was beautiful.
0: And for a news bulletin, when you want it, search for the Times Radio News Briefing on any podcast platform.
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7: A very good evening. Great to have you with us tonight. President Trump has held meetings at the White House with two important allies. His spokeswoman said talks with Israel's Benjamin Netanyahu were positive and productive. Frank Lowenstein, former US Special Envoy to the Middle East, will be with us shortly. And President Zelensky has welcomed moves to reinvigorate diplomatic efforts to end the war with Russia. Thomas Graham of the Council on Foreign Relations will have more on that. Later this hour, we'll hear how President Trump led the tributes at the funeral of US Senator Lindsey Graham. We'll bring you our regular business update tonight with Robert Miller, Business Night editor at The Times. And in half an hour, we'll discuss why our energy network is struggling to keep the lights on during the summer of heat waves. And we'd love to hear your thoughts. Do keep them coming into us. You can text 87222. Start your message with the word Times. You can tweet us on X at Times Radio or send us a WhatsApp 0333 023 2353. So many of you getting in touch on what happened with Chris Philp. One of our listeners, Dominic, says perhaps the French should stick to the channel and leave the rest of the grown-ups. Monica says she wonders if Mr. Philp managed to record his ordeal and will sell copies. No, but there were indeed, of course, journalists there with him who were doing interviews at the time. And Andy sent us a series of messages. He says the sailor is shooting into the sea from the back of the boat into the sea and clearly not directly at it. But it was pretty close, and a pretty close thing indeed for a senior politician to experience. Now, President Trump has had a series of important meetings at the White House today. He met Israel's Prime Minister Benjamin Netanyahu in the Oval Office at a time of some tension between the two leaders as the Iran war continues, with President Trump openly criticizing Israel for continuing strikes in Lebanon during what was supposed to be a ceasefire After the meeting, though, Benjamin Netanyahu told Israeli media the two had an understanding of a shared goal to ensure that Iran does not have nuclear weapons and other goals as well. He described it as one of the best conversations I've had with the President of the United States. The only other thing we've had on their meeting, though, was a photo of the two leaders smiling posted on X. Let's speak to Frank Lowenstein, former US Special Envoy to the Middle East. Good evening to you, Frank.
17: Hi, how are you?
7: Very well. Delighted to have you with us. We've had the White House saying the talks between President Trump and Benjamin Netanyahu were positive and productive. It's quite unusual that we haven't had more scenes of the two of them together, joint news conferences. Admittedly, they were on their way to this memorial service for Lindsey Graham. But what do you make of what we're hearing about their meeting?
17: Well, I think that the primary motivation for Netanyahu was his domestic politics. He's got an election campaign in 3 months, and he's trailing badly in the polls. So I think he's really trying to tout his relationship with Trump. I think that there were signals in between the lines from the White House that they didn't really want to do this meeting. It was difficult for the Israelis to schedule. And then obviously they didn't do the normal joint press conference that they would do. And that's because I think they really do have very different agendas here. Trump wants to wind down this war for a myriad of reasons. And Netanyahu would like to escalate if at all possible. So, yeah, I think that they have some common ground on preventing Iran from getting a nuclear weapon. That's sort of the lowest common denominator. But beyond that, I think we have very different agendas at this point.
7: So you talk about the differences between them. And President Trump's desire to actually bring the war to a close. I mean, we saw, 13, 14 nights of very heavy strikes on Iranian targets. Since then, several days of what's been described as a pause. What do you make of how President Trump is approaching this and the difference there between how the Israeli leader sees it?
17: Yeah, that's a really good question. It's very difficult, of course, for anybody to really speculate on what Trump's motivations are because, you know, he changes his mind quite a bit. I think what he did realize in that 14 days of bombing was that there really wasn't any way to bomb Iran into accepting his conditions, even when it comes to opening the Strait of Hormuz. And I think he had a meeting that was pretty well publicized last Friday with White House a senior team in which they said, basically, we don't have enough interceptors to protect all of our troops. A bombing campaign is not going to change Iran's calculus. It could crater the entire global economy, and it's going to kill you politically. So I think Trump was leaning towards escalation, and then after that, I think it's pretty clear he'd like to go in the other direction. Whereas for Netanyahu, war is good for him politically. It's just the opposite of Trump. He would like to be a wartime leader, when he's running for re-election. So I think he probably went in there and suggested to Trump that there were some benefits to escalation, but I don't think he pushed that very hard because I think he knows Trump's not going to do it. I think what Netanyahu would settle for, which could be the sort of common ground, is that the war never ends, but it doesn't really resume either. So it's a state of semi-war for an indefinite period of time, and Netanyahu can hope always that he has an opportunity to escalate. I think that's more or less where this wound up.
7: We've just had a new report on this in the Times here in London, saying that Benjamin Netanyahu urged President Trump not to abandon regime change in Tehran, saying that the conflict can only end with the fall of the regime in Iran or a clear change of course. But that really seems to have fallen right off President Trump's agenda.
17: Yeah, well, the problem with that is that Netanyahu sold him on that idea at the beginning of the war, and it didn't work. They had some scheme to get Ahmadinejad to take power, and it never had any chance of working. So I think Trump and his senior staff are pretty wary of Netanyahu's suggestions with respect to regime change. I think his broader agenda there was, as I said before, just to keep the war going. If he keeps telling Trump, hey, there's a possibility for regime change here, because that's never going to happen, the war will never end, and Netanyahu will remain a wartime leader. Politically and keep open the possibility that the United States will ramp up the strikes down the road. I think that's really where he was hoping this would end.
7: And I'm looking at how Benjamin Netanyahu was asked by Fox News what it would take to end the war. And Netanyahu mentioned Iranian regime change several times, despite President Trump now seem to be saying that this is actually a war goal.
17: Yeah, it's not a realistic war goal. It's a sort of a fever dream of Netanyahu's going back, 30 years. But I think Trump has finally realized, especially after this last round of bombing, that you know, trying to force the Iranian regime to capitulate, let alone change the regime itself through air power, is simply not a viable option. There's no real world chance that that's going to happen, right? And so I think Trump has quickly, and, you know, he might have thought that at the beginning of the war, but now he's definitely changed his goals. He'd like to just open the Strait of Hormuz. That would be Trump's war goal at this point, and prevent the global economy from cratering, and also not be stuck with the sense that the war with the United States in a much worse position than it was, because obviously the Strait was open before the war. But that's a very, very different goal than regime change. I don't think anybody in the United States, certainly in the government, thinks regime change is a realistic proposition at this point.
7: What do you make of those reports that suggested one reason why the U.S. Bombing attacks have been paused is because U.S. forces were running low on some munitions and missiles and so on?
17: Yeah, I think it's completely credible. And that there have been leaks along those lines from J.D. Vance, from Kane, the Joint Chiefs of Staff chair. And it's because we used a lot of interceptors protecting Israel in this war. But also we have troops stationed all throughout the region. There's civilian embassies that we have to protect. And basically, we're very spread out. And it was okay for a limited period of time. We could sort of protect everything that needed to be protected. But we don't have enough munitions, especially if the war were to go on for two or three more weeks or even months. So at that point, we're looking at significant U.S. casualties, which is really the last thing on earth Trump wants to do. So I think if there was one thing that was the final nail in the coffin of a massive escalation campaign for Trump, it was the fact that it was going to result in significant U.S. casualties. And that's a risk he wasn't willing to take.
7: This whole war has been a miscalculation by President Trump, hasn't it? I mean, you talked about the fact that his goal now is just to try to get the Strait of Hormuz open. The Iranians have clearly realised that the greatest leverage that they've got is simply that they can carry out attacks, perhaps pretty low-level ones, on certain tankers, and that will be enough to ensure that the Strait of Hormuz is not open. And it's very difficult indeed to see how President Trump gets out of this.
17: Yeah, no, it's a great point. And I think what Trump is finally realizing is there really is no military way to open up the Strait of Hormuz, just given the geography of the place. It just takes a couple of guys and a drone to slow down traffic. And remember, you're talking about the slowest moving ships in the world with the world's most flammable material, right? So it's really not hard to deter them from moving through the Gulf, moving through the Strait, rather. And so I think what Trump has finally understood is that there's going to have to be some kind of a diplomatic solution. This, they may have to find a way to allow Iran to collect tolls in some form or another. And that is a strategic setback for the United States. There's really no question about it. If you look at the beginning of this war, the Strait of Hormuz was open and Iran was willing to make major concessions on its nuclear program. And now at the end of this war, we have a major new strategic asset for the Iranians they didn't have before that they can utilize as far as the eye can see. And there's been no progress whatsoever on the nuclear file. So as to what Trump says, the good thing or the what Trump will do on this is he'll say whatever he wants. He'll just declare victory and move on. He's been saying a lot of things that aren't really true, you know, over and over and over again. And some small portion, 30% of the U.S. population, believes everything he says, and nobody else believes anything he says. So at some point, he's just going to talk to his people and declare whatever he wants to declare and move on. So the inconsistency and the strategic outcome here are not things that are a particular problem for Trump.
7: Frank Lowenstein, former U.S. Special Envoy to the Middle East. Really great to get your insight. Thank you so much for joining us tonight.
17: Thanks for having me.
7: You're listening to Times Radio. The time is 16 minutes past 11. Well, President Trump also met President Zelensky today, who said that Ukraine's efforts on diplomacy have been reinvigorated after his hour-long talks with the US president. The White House peace envoys Steve Witkoff and Jared Kushner are reportedly planning to make their first visits to Kyiv soon. Let's talk to Thomas Graham. He's a distinguished fellow at the Council on Foreign Relations and author of Getting Russia Right. Good evening to you, Thomas.
18: Good evening.
7: Let me ask you about that news, the suggestion that Steve Witkoff and Jared Kushner, President Trump's peace envoys, the main negotiators, are apparently planning to make their first visits to Kyiv. How significant would that be?
18: Well, that would be very significant. Steve Witkoff has spent a lot of time with President Putin in Moscow over the past year, and that has gained him a reputation for repeating Kremlin talking points. He really does need to visit Kyiv to understand that, or to give at least show that he understands the situation on the ground, has a sense of where the Ukrainians are, and that he can bring those ideas to the negotiating table in further conversations with the Russians. So this is an important development if it in fact takes place.
7: Yeah, I mean, since that very high-profile meeting between President Trump and President Putin, it appears that essentially the whole U.S. involvement in any kind of diplomatic negotiations basically ground to halt. Why do you think it might have been revived now?
18: Well, I think it's being revived now in part because the situation is, one, more dangerous. We have seen an escalatory cycle play itself out in the war over the past several months, increasing Ukrainian deep strikes against Russia, intensified missile attacks by Russia against Ukraine, for example. But at the same time, this conflict is also ripe for resolution. It's clear that the Ukrainians would like to end this conflict as quickly as possible. They have manpower problems. The war continues to devastate its economy. Reconstruction is going to cost billions of dollars. From the Russian side, they are paying a very heavy price in men and material for almost no gains on the battlefield. They are not investing in their future. And every day this conflict continues, Russia falls farther behind other great powers, particularly China and Russia, in the years ahead. So we have a risk of escalation, a possibility of moving this towards a resolution. This is exactly the moment when the United States needs to re-engage in diplomacy and the need to be able to do this in an intensive fashion.
7: We have seen Ukraine increasingly taking the attack to the Russians, those attacks on energy installations inside Russia, the drone attacks on Moscow and other cities and so on. There is this suggestion, isn't there, that President Trump likes a winner. He's seeing that the Ukrainians seem to be the ones that are gaining the upper hand, at least. And that perhaps that is why he's now giving the Ukrainians at least this greater opportunity to use the American Patriot missiles?
18: Well, I mean, certainly there's something to that. The Ukrainians have demonstrated much greater capability on the battlefield over the past several months, and that certainly has impressed President Trump. Whether they're winning the war is another more difficult and complicated question to answer, but certainly they're doing better. And what that means, I think, from the White House standpoint, is that it no longer makes any sense to ask the Ukrainians to cede territory to Russia that Russia hasn't seized by military force. Let's sit down, negotiate. There's a more of a evenness on the two sides, and this, I think, is an important driver behind the decision to re-engage.
7: Although, of course, there's no direct military assistance still here from the United States. But, I mean, the key thing does seem to be that the personal chemistry, the personal relationship between President Zelensky and President Trump appears to be so much better now than, of course, that disastrous moment in the White House where Zelensky was publicly berated.
18: There's no comparison. This is night and day. We've seen President Trump's attitude change radically over the past several months. And I do believe that is in many ways connected with the greater success that Ukraine is demonstrating on the battlefield.
7: You've written a book called Getting Russia Right. We've talked about how President Putin is now finding that there are increasing costs to the war in terms of a terrible loss of lives and casualties on the Russian side, plus, of course, the damage to the energy infrastructure and so on. How, though, do you think he is going to view this? Is there any chance that this could lead to him actually being prepared to try to seek a diplomatic way out, an end to the war?
18: Well, the political context in Moscow is changing, and he is under greater pressure to consider a way to end this conflict. Certainly, he's going to declare victory under any circumstances. But What the United States needs to do now, as I said, is to engage in intensive negotiation to test in private how far Putin is willing to go in order to reach a resolution of this conflict. It's certainly in his interest to end it sooner as opposed to later, but how much flexibility he has, how willing he will be to make concessions is something that can only be tested in a real diplomatic process that is by and large confidential, not out in the public glare.
7: Just finally, though, do you think the fact that you have now got these two key Trump envoys, Jared Kushner and Steve Witkoff, heading to Kyiv, that could perhaps be the start of a renewed process there?
18: Almost certainly. If they go to Kyiv, they are going to go to Moscow. The real challenge is to continue the process. You can't solve this in one or two trips. It's an iterative process. It's going to have to play itself out over several months, I would think. And so the president, Steve Witkoff, and Jared Kushner are going to have to be intensely engaged to move this process forward.
7: Thomas Graham, Distinguished Fellow at the Council on Foreign Relations, author of Getting Russia Right. Really good to speak to you. Thank you so much for joining us tonight.
18: You're welcome.
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7: Yes, it's time for our nightly business update where we bring you the latest in the markets and look ahead to what's happening tomorrow. Earlier, I spoke to Robert Miller, Business Night editor at The Times, and he told me how big falls on South Korea's stock market triggered global concerns.
23: On Monday night, as Wall Street closed, Nvidia, the chip maker, was down 5%. When South Korea and the Asia Pacific market started trading, they fell very heavily, and so much so at one point, fall of more than 10% triggers an automatic circuit breaker so everyone can walk away and calm down. Two shares in particular were Hynix SK and Samsung, well-known, certainly Samsung, very well-known Samsung Electronics. And the two concerns were what we've talked about before, the massive spending by big tech companies in general in the AI race, and how much of a circular motion this is. Nvidia in particular, they all do deals together. So that, and also the threat of what China could do with their chip making, and would they then prove that all this money that the US companies were spending was in fact misspent and they wouldn't get a return on it. I have to say, by the time we got to Wall Street, there was some real fears about, if not a crash, then a very sharp correction. I mean, the NASDAQ, I should say, anything over 10% from its most recent high is a fall, is a correction. The NASDAQ was down nearly 8%, but it is now coming back. But we've seen a very clear divide on the upside today. Apple has briefly touched, it won't close there probably, but it's briefly broken through $5 trillion market, stock market valuation. And Nvidia, its closest rival, which has also been valued above $5 trillion, is at $4.8 trillion and up slightly. On the downside, you've got SanDisk, Dell Technologies and Micron Technology, all down very heavily still. So the market's still undecided. If you looked at it overall, you'd say it'd been a broadly unmoving day in terms of shares. But we've got SpaceX, Elon Musk's venture, floated at 135, up 2% today, but at one point had lost more than $1 trillion of its value, and it's now trading at 116, so well below its float price.
7: Now, tomorrow, the big decision is going to be from the US Federal Reserve. What are we expecting there?
23: a whole, definitely in the current range.
7: That is of US interest rates.
23: Of US interest rates, they have the range 3.5% to 3.75%, and that's where they will probably remain. What's going to be different this time is that under the newest, he took the post in May, Kevin Warsh, the President Trump appointee, has said no forward guidance. So if he does appear at a press conference, he ain't going to be saying, well, we're minded to maybe do this. You're going to get none of that. You won't learn a lot. Markets, he wants to take their own message from their decision. 62% say there will be no change. I think what's more interesting is that further down the line, 40% expect 2 quarter-point increases by the end of the year.
7: And that won't keep President Trump happy, will it? Because, he put huge pressure on the previous head of the Federal Reserve to cut interest rates, and presumably hoping that the guy he put in there was going to deliver.
23: Very definitely. I mean, I think what's played into the hands this time is that in June we saw 57,000 new jobs created, which was short of expectations. Inflation has eased.

0: world's biggest miner with Glencore. But the half-year results is expected to report 28% rise in first earnings, and that's before all the deductions, about 14.87 billion. The thing about Rio Tinto is it's one of those great miners, is it covers iron ore, copper, aluminium, lithium, so it's got a lot of different minerals in its stable.
1: Robert Miller, Business Night editor at The Times, speaking to me just a little earlier.
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1: 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Coming up, we're going to be finding out how we came perilously close to blackouts during the recent heat waves, and whether this points to deeper weaknesses in the way our power grid is working. We're going to be discussing all that in a moment. First, though, let's catch up with the very latest news from Daryl Jackson.
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3: Thank you. Good evening. Andy Burnham will outline a plan tomorrow to reform social care and create a new national care service modelled on the NHS. The Times reports that privately run nursing home chains could be cut out of the Prime Minister's plans to prevent taxpayers' money being used to subsidise the profits of private equity. Katie Searle, head of opinion and insight at the iPaper, told Times Radio the plans will need to be paid for, though.
4: We are a long way off a solution to this. If he's serious about this, it's about being very, very strong-minded and getting the conversation to accept that the nation does have to pay for this one way or the other, and it's all going to be on our door, because the demographics in this country, we are getting older, we are living longer, and somehow we need to find a way of looking after each other.
3: Parents on benefits could receive up to £4,500 a year if their 16 or 17-year-old starts an apprenticeship under new government plans to remove financial barriers to work. Ministers say the bursary will stop families losing benefits when teenagers leave full-time education for paid apprenticeships. More than 100 million young people across the UK are not in education, employment or training. Claire Fox, a crossbench peer, told Times Radio she thinks plans also announced for 14-year-olds in England to study technical qualifications linked to local employers is too young.
5: It's very difficult to decide whether you're academic or not at 14. And the problem with NEETs is much more complicated, I would say, as to why young people feel happier being on, in some instances, are reluctant to work, do not want to work in certain jobs.
3: Her mother and her boyfriend have been found guilty of murdering her 2-year-old daughter, Isabel Welsh, who suffered weeks of abuse before her death. 26-year-old Alexandra Walker and Harrison Simpson, who's 22, were also convicted of child cruelty, while Simpson was found guilty of sexually assaulting the toddler. And firefighters in Spain and France are preparing to tackle wildfires as temperatures climb towards another heatwave. Hundreds of thousands have already been forced to flee their homes. Time for the latest sport now with Craig Wakeling.
6: The Prime Minister has hit out at FIFA's plans to sell off some ownership of its competitions, including the World Cup. He says football belongs to the people, not investors, after the governing body announced it's going to seek private investment. It's thought President Gianni Infantino would create a company to take charge of the tournaments, then take charge of it himself, and reports say that he could then personally make tens of millions of pounds. Elsewhere, Zinedine Zidane says France has outstanding players, as he's been confirmed as a new national manager. He takes over from Didier Deschamps, who stepped down after 14 years in the job. An ex-Manchester City manager, Roberto Mancini, has been appointed as the Italy boss for the second time, replacing Gennaro Gattuso. He led the nation to Euro 2020 victory at Wembley before leaving the role in 2023. Andrea Pirlo's appointment as head coach was blocked earlier due to ties to a Russian betting company. For more on these stories, check out the Times website and app.
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7: All right, can I get one ranch sauce, 2 Korean barbecue, and
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1: Let me just bring you some news breaking in the last few minutes. We've heard from CENTCOM, which is the Central Command for US Forces, saying that Islamic Revolutionary Guard Corps forces launched multiple ballistic missiles from Iran in an attempted surprise attack on US forces based in the Middle East. The post on X said that all Iranian missiles were successfully intercepted and US forces remain vigilant and at a high state of readiness. So we've just heard that latest news after what was supposedly a pause in the fighting, the strikes from both US and Iranian forces. The US now claiming that Islamic Revolutionary Guard Corps forces launched multiple ballistic missiles on US forces based in the Middle East, but all the missiles were intercepted. Now, the operator of Britain's national grid, NESO, has repeatedly failed to report on risks to our network and power supply. That is the claim, as the national grid is under severe strain from this summer's heat waves. So is it time for our energy infrastructure to be reformed? That's the focus for our discussion tonight. I've been speaking to John Underhill, Aberdeen University's Interdisciplinary Director for Energy Transition, and Paul Sutkiewicz, independent electricity market expert. And I began by asking Paul about his concerns.
2: I want to be careful about what I say about what's going on internally with the NESO as the grid operator. But what I can tell you from what I've looked at from June 23rd, it certainly looks like they haven't followed their protocols. And when I actually look at emergency operations messages on the Elexon website, sending everything out to the marketplace, you don't see any concerns. It's all of a sudden, you don't see anything about frequency or the issue of demand control being necessary. All of a sudden, you just see asking for cutting exports to the Netherlands and also asking for emergency energy from RTE in France, which is, I think, very interesting that just all of a sudden. So it seems to me like something is just not right about all that, given my years of experience operationally when I've been working here in the U.S.,
1: John, NESO, this body, the National Energy System Operator, is supposed to basically ensure that there is sufficient power. And we heard Paul there mentioning this incident back in June. And this was a time when we've now learned that apparently we were very close to power cutouts. Is that right?
3: Well, there have been a number of occasions over the last 10 or 15 years where things have become close and very challenged. I can think of March 2013, where there was a cold snap that affected the UK, and we were waiting on a delivery of liquid natural gas to come, LNG, to come to Milford Haven. It arrived in time. There have been other challenges. There was a fire at Didcot, for example, in around 2017. And as Paul has alluded to, there's been the recent challenge during the heat wave here in the UK. But I think what we need to remember here is that NESO is doing a very challenging job to keep the lights on, and it only comes to attention if something goes wrong. And most of the time, it's a case of if they're doing a great job, no one notices and takes for granted. I think one of the key challenges at the moment is the way that we are going towards increased electrification. And there have been demands this summer, of course, with air conditioning and the like, with the summer, which place a real strain and stress on a rather aged infrastructure. An infrastructure was built largely in the 50s and 60s by the Central Electricity Generating Board, and not necessarily in the right place for what we need today, because it was largely from coal mine centre hubs where the power stations were. Now we're building a new grid, effectively. We're having new sources, offshore wind, solar and the like, which we need to feed into the system. So there are enormous challenges for NESO to get this right. But so far, they have kept the lights on. They have kept the air conditioning going. So they're doing well in difficult circumstances.
1: Well, Paul, yeah, That's an important point, isn't it? That we didn't have blackouts after this incident on June the 23rd. We apparently came close to it. And this is part of the role that NESO has, isn't it?
2: Oh, it absolutely is. I completely agree with John that, the any system operator of any size, and NISO is just but one throughout the ENTSO-E region in Europe and or in North America, they have an extremely difficult challenge, especially when you have extreme weather events. And then the other problem, and this is another challenge that NISO faces, and everybody in Europe faces this, frankly, is that you're depending upon your system peaking at a different time than your neighbors are. But the UK was hot at the same time France was hot at the same time Spain was hot, and the Netherlands and Scandinavia. And so everybody's depending on somebody else to help bail them out. But when everybody's hot at the same time, it makes things extra challenging. And so when you're in a situation like that, I'm not saying this is an excuse per se, but you're going to have to run the system a little bit leaner, if you will, because sometimes help is not coming unless it's an extreme emergency, like we did see on the 23rd when RTE did come up with 500 megawatts of emergency energy at 2,000 hours.
1: John, we heard Paul there talking about it being hot here when it was hot everywhere else. I mean, why is there a sudden surge in demand when it's hot? Is it just because we're all turning on the fans, or if we've got them, air conditioning units?
3: Absolutely, yeah. I mean, in terms of the demand on the system, we are going to an increased electrified world. And to be honest, this will get even more challenging in the future. There are talks about the number of data centers that might be set up in the UK. We have increased electrification of our transport networks and electric cars going on the road. So this isn't a problem that's going to go away anytime soon. In fact, it's going to increase in its complexity. And it's really important that NISO look to get the mix right of energy sources and have that sort of belt and braces approach where there's a plan B, a plan C in the event of some of the extreme weather conditions and other challenges that Paul has alluded to.
1: And Paul, when we look at this and we're in the middle of yet another heat wave, in fact, it feels to me here in London as though we've had a continuous one for several weeks now, and we've seen the really, really serious wildfires raging across France and Spain. I mean, there is an argument that this really underlines why we do need to do more to tackle global warming, why we do need to move to using solar and wind power. But that switchover seems to be part of the cause of the problems here. Can you just explain what's going on there?
2: Yeah, it's an interesting observation, and it's funny how the new technologies are often reviled or seen as the source of the problem or blame. I've watched this in Texas during the 2021 cold snap that everybody's very familiar with, where the Texas grid came within seconds of actually losing the entire grid and having to black start the entire system in Texas. And the initial blame was, oh, it's those wind turbines. It's the variable and intermittent resources. And the truth is that the variable intermittent resources have power electronics that can mimic inertia. It's not physical inertia, but it can mimic inertia. They have the ability to provide voltage support and reactive power support to support transfers across the transmission system with good power electronics. The challenge that we have been finding, at least here in the US, and I know it's been part of the problem in fact, what happened in Spain a year ago, when they lost most of that system in Portugal as well, is that if you don't have the ride-through settings for frequency, for voltage set so that they can handle those disturbances like other machines can, then they'll start tripping off when you don't want them to, or when they don't need to yet, because they don't need to protect themselves that quickly. And I think that we're learning a lot from that. So while wind and solar and other, zero-emitting resources are going to be key to fighting the climate change challenge. And my wife's family is from Spain, so we're watching the wildfires with great interest and horror, frankly. Is that we're still going to need that, and we're going to need to learn how to operate this and operate the system that way. We're not always going to have spinning mass out there, but we can mimic it through power electronics.
1: And John, it does seem as though part of the problems which We've seen at NESO them coming close to not having sufficient power supplies has been on days when there's suddenly not enough wind or not enough solar. Is that right?
3: Yeah, we can look at cold, dark winter nights, you know, February nights, and to think, what do we need in this country to keep the electrons flowing? Well, a lot of it is down to gas and nuclear. I mean, I looked up just before coming on the program this evening at 7 o'clock that we're currently using in the UK 34 gigawatts, and 31% of that is coming from gas and 9% from nuclear, 20%, so one-fifth from wind and 11% from solar. So gas and nuclear still have a major role to play, at least currently in this country. And what they do is provide that baseload and inertia that Paul was referring to. There have been times this summer where gas has been supplying over 50% of our electricity supply in this country. And so what we need to do is to move with a nimbleness, but, you know, be as fast and accelerate the transformation that we need for the grid. But we need to be mindful of getting those electrons into the network when we need them, because on those cold, dark, windless winter nights, or indeed on stifling hot summer ones when the wind isn't blowing and the sun isn't shining, we need to have a plan B. And at the moment, it's gas-fired generators. We also need to think about the emissions that they generate to capture, transport, and to store them safely if we're going to go to a net zero. That's not zero carbon, but it's a net zero future where we still have the backup that we need for the inertia for the baseload at those times, as you say, Carol, when the wind doesn't blow and the sun doesn't shine.
1: So when we're in this transition period, Paul, do you think it would make sense for the UK to at least exploit what's left in the gas and oil in the North Sea? There's been a huge amount of argument about whether the government should allow more drilling in those two fields off the coast of Scotland. Do you think that given everything that we've talked about, it would make sense for the government to allow more drilling for gas and oil in those areas?
2: You know, that's a really, it's an interesting question. And I think the answer is far more nuanced and layered than just necessarily power system operation. My first training way back when was as a military and diplomatic historian before I got into this industry. And so I can also see an argument for a national security reason, because right now, Europe, I mean, the UK as well, is really beholden to LNG imports.
1: LNG being liquid natural gas.
2: Liquefied natural gas, correct. I mean, and now that we've cut, or the Europeans have cut off Russia, now you're dependent on LNG imports from the Gulf region. Well, we see what's going on there. That doesn't work out very well. Or getting that from the United States. And, you know, in the last year and a half, the United States has not been a very dependable partner in many ways either. And so, you know, it, from a national security standpoint, and energy is a part of national security, it does make sense to do that. And I really like that John mentioned the what they call in Germany the Dunkelflaute, the dark doldrums, basically, which they have experienced with all of their wind and solar when they have the very same problems. And then they're relying on coal. So it's far worse than the UK, where the coal units are all gone now since Drax was shut down. And so now that, you know, gas is going to have to be the bridge fuel. The issue is going to be it's a bridge fuel, but you don't have to run it 24/7 either. And that's, I think, when we talk about climate policy and emissions, is that the gas needs to be there as a backup, but that doesn't mean we're running it all the time, that overall emissions are lower and lower. And John said it very well himself about net zero. It doesn't mean zero emissions per se.
1: We are almost out of time, but John, I did just want to ask you whether you think, given everything that we've discussed, the government should be allowing more drilling in these the Jackdaw and Rosebank oil fields off Scotland.
3: So the answer is yes to that, in a word. But there's a reason for it. There's not only energy security and national security, as Paul has already mentioned, but clearly there's jobs, tax that's raised, better for the balance of payments. And importantly, and often ignored, is that the emissions from domestic production in the UK are much less than liquid natural gas which has come from frack gas in the States. You know, who knew? And then secondly, it, with the transportation associated with that, it's at least four times, and some estimates are eight times the emissions of the Jackdaw field. And the Jackdaw gas would go 100% into the UK network by Christmas if permission were given for that domestic production to go ahead. So yes, gas is still important, particularly at those times when it isn't sunny, it isn't windy.
1: John Underhill, Aberdeen University's Interdisciplinary Director for Energy Transition, speaking to me along with Paul Sotkiewicz, who's an independent electricity market expert. Nick's got in touch. He just says, poor planning, money short. Oh dear. Do keep your thoughts coming into us all the usual ways. 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
1: Well, as we've been discussing on the programme, President Trump met President Zelensky of Ukraine and Israel's Prime Minister Benjamin Netanyahu in the Oval Office. The two leaders were amongst those who'd gathered in Washington to attend the funeral of the Senator Lindsey Graham, the late South Carolina Republican senator who died earlier this month. Known as a foreign policy hawk, Graham was working on a new Russian sanctions bill and had recently travelled to Kyiv to meet President Zelensky. President Trump delivered the eulogy at the service.
7: Virtually everyone, Republican or Democrat, liked Lindsey. Well, not everybody, but it sounds good. Not everybody. He was a tough cookie, okay? I have to veer from this for a second. He was a tough cookie, darling, but he was beautiful.
1: Well, let's talk to Caitlin Dornbos, who is foreign policy and national security reporter at the New York Post. Hello, Caitlin.
8: Hi there. Thanks for having me.
1: Really good to have you with us. It was really quite a lineup, wasn't it, at this service to remember the late Lindsey Graham.
8: It was quite a service. Not only was the service beautiful, but also all of the things that were kind of coming together as far as diplomacy-wise on this really important day of Senator Graham's funeral, seeing that aligned with his legacy.
1: For people listening to this program here in the UK who may not have known too much about him, tell us a bit about Lindsey Graham, why he was such a big figure in US politics.
8: Yeah, of course. So Lindsey Graham started out in the military and was a colonel by the time he ultimately retired. And then he also served in the Senate as the state of South Carolina's senator. And in that time, he really focused on dedicating his time on the military as well as on the foreign policy front. President Trump joked today that his friends would understand this, but he said that that Lindsey Graham never met a war that he didn't like. And that was definitely in jest, because he was known as a hawk. He thought that the United States needed to live up to its, you know, its values of being the forefront military in the world. And so that means he was very big in advocating for Israel and Ukraine in most recent of his advocacy. And then prior to that, he had deployed multiple times to even Iraq and Afghanistan while he was serving in Congress to support the troops and support operations in those wars.
1: I mean, it's interesting that at a time that many in the Republican movement were very wary of President Trump's decision to go to war with Iran alongside the Israelis, Senator Lindsey Graham was one of those hawks, as you say, who was very much saying that this was the right thing for the U.S. to be doing.
8: Yeah, he really was. He had a lot of influence and would often call President Trump to give him the latest on what he think we thought that he should do. He was also a good friend of Prime Minister Netanyahu and would have a lot of phone calls with him and tried to bridge that gap as well as he could. Now, the president didn't always do what he wanted, and the prime minister certainly didn't always do what Lindsey Graham wanted, but he was a key figure in that space. And now a lot of people are looking to Congress to see, is there anybody else left who can really serve in that capacity to be an outside advisor really to the White House on foreign policy the way Lindsey Graham was?
1: I mean, yeah, the other key conflict in which Lindsey Graham was such an important figure was the war in Ukraine, because, I mean, we've seen from throughout the war in Ukraine, President Trump has been quite reluctant to wade in. He halted much of the financial and military support that President Biden was providing to President Zelensky. But Lindsey Graham had been pressing him to do more to help the Ukrainians in the war with Russia.
8: Yeah, he really had, and continued to up into literally his last day. He was in Ukraine very often throughout the course of the war, and then for the past year, really, has been pushing the Trump administration to advance the this Russia sanctions. And he ultimately took that and created that into a bill that will be voted on tonight preliminarily here in Washington, D.C., where it would put 100% tariffs on, or 100% sanctions on, the top five oil purchasers of Russian oil and a lot of other things. And it's going to be interesting now, because kind of the common joke was that the White House would say, oh yes, President Trump greenlit this, it's going to be onto the floor. So many times I've heard that from both the White House and from members of Congress, and just never happened. And then today, maybe it's symbolic, but today, on the day of his funeral, I think we could very well see the passage of that to get it actually onto the floor and voted for in Lindsey's memory.
1: So that measure, these additional sanctions against Russia, could actually go through tonight?
8: Well, it wouldn't be a final vote tonight, but what the vote would happen tonight is start that process. Ultimately, you know, we're on a time crunch right now, so the House is already out of session. They would have to vote on this when they get back after August 31st. But it would start the progress and be the most substantial step forward in getting those sanctions passed than we have seen throughout the entire Trump administration.
1: Senator Lindsey Graham's death was very sudden, wasn't it? There have been some questions raised about whether it was simply a heart attack, which I think is the official reason that was given.
8: Yeah it was that there was a problem with his aorta. There were some blood vessels that broke and ultimately killed him. There was a lot of speculation that, I mean, frankly, I haven't even... There was a lot of speculation that perhaps Russia could have been involved in his death. They do have certain nerve agents, different capabilities of being able to cause the same thing that Lindsey Graham died from. Of course, the official cause is saying that it was naturally caused. They didn't find any agents that could have caused it. It was perhaps his health. But there's a lot of questions still there. And I've spoken to people who have said that they are familiar with Russia actually carrying out some of these attacks, and that it's entirely possible, but no proof yet, though.
1: Just finally, it is really rare, isn't it, to see so many people from right across the political spectrum and right across the world come together for the death of a senator.
8: It really is unusual. And I think that it's also a testament to Lindsey Graham and the way that he tried to operate in the Senate. He really tried to reach across the aisle. He tried to work with people that he had disagreements with. Vice President Vance spoke to that today at his funeral. And as he lied in state in the Capitol, again, that's another big symbolic moment of him to be able to lay in state. His coffin was brought into the rotunda. That's a special honor that's not often given out. And it also speaks to Lindsey Graham's importance here in the United States.
1: Caitlin Dornbus, foreign policy and national security reporter at the New York Post. Really good to talk to you. Thank you so much for joining us tonight.
8: Thank you.
1: Stay with us. Lots to come for our midnight hour, and I'll be joined by Matthew Stadlin. Stay with us for that and more.
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1: It's midnight. I'm Carol Walker on Times Radio. A very good morning to you. Andy Burnham is planning to cut out some private firms from his social care reforms. US forces say they've intercepted multiple ballistic missiles launched from Iran in an attempted surprise attack from the Islamic Revolutionary Guard Corps. And I'll be joined shortly by my midnight guest, the journalist and broadcaster Matthew Stadlin. That's all coming up after the latest news from Daryl Jackson.
10: Thank you. Good morning. The Prime Minister is preparing to outline his plans to address what he describes as England's broken social care system. Later today, Andy Burnham's expected to say he wants to address the issue by working with the leaders of opposition political parties. Nadra Ahmed, chair of the National Care Association, told Times Radio it's crucial to get an answer.
11: Social care is seen as something like a cream tea society. Well, it's not. We have increasingly started to deliver more and more healthcare tasks. So the acuity levels are going, but none of the funding moves from the NHS to us when we take over healthcare tasks. So I think there's a bit of thinking to do about how the money is best used.
10: Well, Tory leader Kemi Badenoch can't attend the summit due to having minor surgery timed for the parliamentary recess, and so is sending Shadow Health Secretary Stuart Andrew. Sir Ed Davey, the leader of the Lib Dems, has confirmed he will attend virtually. The US military says the Iranian Revolutionary Guard have launched multiple ballistic missiles from Iran on US forces based in the Middle East. US Central Command says all of them were successfully intercepted, adding that US forces remain vigilant and at a high state of readiness. Earlier, Donald Trump met Israeli Prime Minister Benjamin Netanyahu for talks at the White House. Frank Lowenstein, former US Special Envoy to the Middle East, explained on Times Radio earlier why there was no joint press conference as usual.
12: And that's because I think they really do have very different agendas here. Trump wants to wind down this war for a myriad of reasons. And Netanyahu would like to escalate if at all possible. So, yeah, I think that they have some common ground on preventing Iran from getting a nuclear weapon. That's sort of the lowest common denominator. But beyond that, I think we have very different agendas at this point.
10: Well, meanwhile, Donald Trump also met with the Ukrainian leader, President Zelensky, earlier. It comes as the White House peace envoys, Steve Witkoff and Jared Kushner, are reportedly planning to make their first visits to Kyiv soon. Thomas Graham, distinguished fellow at the Council on Foreign Relations, told Times Radio a little earlier that that would be a smart move.
13: Steve Witkoff has spent a lot of time with President Putin in Moscow over the past year, and that has gained him a reputation for repeating Kremlin talking points. He really does need to visit Kyiv to give the at least show that he understands the situation on the ground, has a sense of where the Ukrainians are, and that he can bring those ideas to the negotiating table in further conversations with the Russians.
10: Households on universal credits will have access to more money to help teenagers take on an apprenticeship. It's part of the Prime Minister's plans to tackle youth unemployment by bringing in technical skills into secondary education in England. The government says the bursary will be worth up to £4,500 per household. Catherine Atkinson, Labour MP for Derby North, told Times Radio technical skills are essential.
14: I meet employers all the time crying out for more young people with technical expertise. So being able to ensure that young people are able from the age of 14 to have those technical routes so that alongside being able to study the core academic subjects, they're also getting technical skills and experience so that they're able to secure highly skilled, well-paid jobs is absolutely essential.
10: The Green Party says Zach Polanski didn't realise there was more to an image he shared on Instagram Instagram that's caused Reform UK to report him to the police. It showed a man wearing a T-shirt with a picture of a guillotine and the words, "We're only making plans for Nigel." The post has since been unshared. And firefighters in southwest France are tackling a significant flare-up in the wildfires near Bordeaux, with temperatures set to reach 39 degrees later this week. Major fires are also burning in Spain, where the Prime Minister has warned a fresh heatwave could make the situation worse. And for a news bulletin when you want it, search for the Times Radio News Briefing on any podcast platform.
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1: A very good morning to you and welcome to our midnight hour. The Times reports that some privately run nursing home chains face being cut out of a radical shake-up of social care in England. Andy Burnham is due to set out his plans for a national care service later on Wednesday. The Prime Minister's joint condemnation of a controversial plan from FIFA's president Gianni Infantino to sell stakes in the World Cup to private investors. Chris Philp, the Shadow Home Secretary, has told me about the moment shots were fired from a French warship as he was giving an interview on a boat in the Channel. President Zelensky has said diplomatic efforts to end the war with Russia have been reinvigorated after his talks with President Trump. And in tonight's View From Here, we're heading to Scotland, where a wealth tax actually cost the devolved government millions of pounds in lost revenue. With me throughout our midnight hour, the journalist and broadcaster, Matthew Stadland. Matthew, a very good morning to you.
15: A very good morning to you and everyone listening and watching.
1: Good to have you with us. What's your big thought this morning?
15: My big thought, you heard Zelensky talking about a reinvigoration through his meeting with Donald Trump. Obviously, a critical moment in the war with Russia, the war with Putin. And I think actually that domestic British politics have been somewhat reinvigorated in the last week or so since we've had a new Prime Minister. You may recall from speaking to me in previous shows that I wasn't a fan of this, inverted commas, coup within the Labour Party. But now that it's happened, I obviously think it's incredibly important that this Prime Ministership works out well for the country. And Andy Burnham, through his vigour, I think is introducing a lot of really interesting and important ideas that is getting people talking. And I suspect, if partly because he's cutting business rates for pubs, that these are the sorts of things that will be talked about down the pub, which is often a litmus test for politicians.
1: Yeah, indeed. And I'm sure that move was a welcome one for pubs, although, of course, it's been pointed out that cafes and so on don't get the same benefit. But let's start with the news that Andy Burnham will later on Wednesday launch a new initiative to reform social care and create a new national care service modelled on the NHS. The Times, though, reports that some privately run nursing home chains could be cut out of his plans to prevent taxpayers' money being used to subsidise the profits of private equity firms. The Times also reports that the Prime Minister is inviting the Tory leader Kemi Badenoch and Sir Ed Davey of the Lib Dems for talks on creating a new funding model that would provide elderly people with free nursing care at the point of need rather than facing hugely expensive bills. On the programme earlier, Nadra Ahmed, chair of the National Care Association, told me that private nursing home chains are important for the industry.
11: The reality is that we do need that sector. We do need that bit of the sector because we don't have any other options. And the reason that a lot of local authorities were closed in the 80s and 90s was because they were running at they were too expensive to run. And the private sector came in at that time and was able to deliver at a lower price. So I think it is something that we've got to think about. And we'll get some detail, I hope. But I do hope that he is not trying to eradicate the private sector because that will cause real challenge. People do need somewhere to go. And we already hear about homes that are closing because they can't get the workforce.
1: Nadra Ahmed speaking to me earlier from the National Care Association. Matthew, the front page of the Times talks about the social care shakeup is going to lock out private firms, but it seems that what this actually means is some private firms that are basically being run by private equity companies. I just wonder how you think this is going to work.
15: Well, we know, don't we, that Andy Burnham wants to bring in greater public control, not necessarily full privatisation, in various areas of our economy and society. So perhaps this shouldn't be too surprising. But I think we have to wait for the detail from him. And it's fascinating, actually, the contrast between the front page of the Times that you mentioned and the front page of the Financial Times. And there, the headline is Burnham to seek private sector deals in growth push. And the returning business secretary, Jonathan Reynolds, because he, of course, I think went off to be chief whip, didn't he, when he was moved around the cabinet by Keir Starmer. He's back as business secretary. And the top line here really is that he's seeking, apparently, to settle investor jitters over Burnham's push for public control, stressing the new administration's desire to attract private capital into key sectors of the economy. So that would appear to contradict somewhat the story on the front page of the Times, although both things can be true at the same time.
1: Yeah, and I think the other important point which Nadra Ahmed was making is that actually more that 85% of care homes are operated by for-profit providers. That statistic is there on the Times front page. And she is saying that the vast majority of them are just small and medium-sized businesses. Yes, they're private businesses. But that actually, I mean, there just aren't enough places if you're going to try and leave out the private sector altogether.
15: Yeah, I hope that this will not become an ideological thing or a sort of religious with a small R thing, because the way to fix this is to look at the nuance as well as the bigger picture. And clearly this big picture drive of a new prime minister is welcome, although we remember Boris Johnson standing on the steps of Downing Street and promising to fix, or saying that he had a plan to fix social care.
1: An oven-ready plan, I think it was.
15: We remember Theresa May, don't we, Carol, and her attempt to fix social care when she called that snap election and she was forced to U-turn on that. This is not the first prime minister who realises the importance of it. Why is it important? It's important in its own right because it's vital that older people in our country get the dignity that they all deserve, that we all deserve in our old age. But it's also incredibly important for the National Health Service. And it is the National Health and Social Care Service, ultimately, isn't it? There needs to be greater joined up thinking, because if you have a failing social care system, then you get far too many people in hospital who actually don't really need to be there, who could be, if the social care system was working properly, be cared for within that system rather than within hospitals. So that's the sort of big picture of why it matters. Interestingly, on the front page of the Times this morning, councils apparently spend £34.5 billion a year on social care services, but researchers have warned that much of this cash is, in inverted commas, leaking out of the system, extracted as profit and investor returns, close quote, rather than being used to improve services. So clearly where money is ending up in the wrong hands, or where it's ending up as profit rather than being properly reinvested into the system to the benefit of those it's supposed to benefit, both, of course, the people who need the social care and the carers themselves, then that needs to be looked at. I just think that Burnham has to be careful not to throw the baby out with the bathwater.
1: Yeah, I mean, it is a huge problem. As you mentioned there, previous leaders have tried and failed to tackle the issue. Theresa May found herself being accused of trying to introduce death taxes, and it was absolutely disastrous for her re-election campaign. I don't think we ever saw Boris Johnson's supposedly oven-ready plan for social care, and there were plenty of attempts before that. We've had commissions, we've had the Dilnot Commission, but all of these basically seem to founder on who's going to pay for it? Because even if you look at this plan, which Andy Burnham is looking at, where you're not talking about the entire cost of being in a care home, you're looking at the cost of the care, not necessarily the accommodation and so on as well. It is still hugely expensive. I think even that more limited idea would be something like 18 billion. And I mean, already it doesn't look that likely. And Andy Burnham's going to find it very easy to get cross-party consensus on this. Although Ed Davey, I have to say, has put out a tweet on X saying that he's going to be talking to Andy Burnham by Zoom from his holiday on this very issue.
15: We know that this is a matter very close to Ed Davey's heart because he's cared for a family member, hasn't he? And indeed, not just Ed Davey, but Kemi Badenoch, although I think, interestingly, not Nigel Farage, have been invited by Andy Burnham to take part in this cross-party attempt, finally, to fix social care. The front page of The Telegraph this morning, Carol, that focuses precisely on what you're talking about, which is how do you actually pay for it? And it reports that the options drawn up, we've heard of this 10% so-called death tax, depending on your view on it, or 10% tax on estates, which sounds like a flat inheritance tax, which would be a massive tax cut for the wealthy, but would be a significant increase on people who at the moment whose estates wouldn't pay inheritance tax. And I think inheritance tax right now only affects 3-5% of estates. Well, this would be a flat tax if that were brought in. I rather suspect it won't, precisely really because of this idea of it being a death tax, but also I think people would feel really hard done by. The options drawn up, though, it says, by DHSC include a new levy on income, which could be set at 1.8% of earnings above £6,240 paid by workers over the age of 34. And it says, unlike national insurance, which funds current government spending, the money would be invested on behalf of working age people to use for care when their cohort reaches old age. And it goes on. And then I think there would be a new levy that would be paid between 10 and 45% of their own cost, depending on their assets, for people who were wealthier elderly people. So these are all ideas. And I think the elephant in the room, in a way, is that Andy Burnham, of course, was elected as an MP only about 3 weeks ago, wasn't he, by however many thousands of people in Makerfield, and then chosen by Labour MPs. And yes, we live in a parliamentary democracy, but he was not part of this of the Labour cohort who won that general election 2 years ago. And so even though constitutionally I would argue that it's perfectly sound that he's Prime Minister, there are still questions of democratic deficit. And this is a Prime Minister who says he basically wants to have a reset, doesn't he? And he wants there to be a bigger change, the biggest change in British politics for 40 years, at the same time as saying that he's going to stick to the manifesto or honour the manifesto of 2 years ago that he wasn't really a part of. So it's fascinating in that context as well, I think.
1: One more point on this, because one of the things we heard from Nadra Ahmed was that because of the long-term nature of this, you've got to have cross-party agreement. You've got to have cross-party support. I have to say the prospects of that are looking pretty slim. We've had a statement from Nigel Farage, who apparently wasn't invited to discuss these ideas with the Prime Minister. He's saying, he's accusing Andy Burnham of ignoring the party that led over 300 national opinion polls and represents thousands of councillors and millions of Britons. It's now clear, Nigel Farage says, that Burnham is conspiring behind closed doors with the failed political establishment to foist further tax rises on the country. And it has to be said that Kemi Badenoch wrote to the Prime Minister a couple of days ago saying, yeah, well, we're prepared to work with you, but only if there are no tax rises and no additional borrowing, which does seem to somewhat, let's say, restrict the options.
15: Yes, we all know that the Conservatives are building their offering over, I don't know whether you describe it, this low tax, because they were a party that presided over higher taxes for a very, very long time. And yes, it's under new leadership, but tax under a Tory government would still be relatively high, I think, historically. But they're nonetheless they are building their message around not increasing taxes, aren't they? And she said a couple of days ago, as you say, Kemi Badenoch, I want to work with Andy Burnham to fix social care, but a new system has to be fair to those who have saved, and it can't be funded by more taxes or more borrowing. I hope we can find common ground by working together. And then the letter. So, yeah, I think this idea of collaborative politics from Andy Burnham is all very well. We remember when David Cameron became leader of the Conservative Party in 2005, he talked about an end to Punch and Judy politics. I'm not sure that lasted very long, because actually in politics, you need cut and thrust. You need opposition. Otherwise, in the end, ultimately, if you follow it through, you get to authoritarianism. So whether they can come together on a particular issue as important as social care will be really interesting to follow. Just we were talking earlier, just a moment ago, weren't we, about how this has been billed before by former prime ministers. It's not the only area as well, because we've talked in the last 24 hours, we've been hearing a lot about the introduction of technical education from the age of 14 in schools. And Sophie Ridge of Sky News pointed out that in 2018, Theresa May called for parity of esteem between academic and technical options.
1: Yeah.
15: In 2020, Boris Johnson pledged to end the pointless, nonsensical guff between university and vocational education. So Andy Burnham is talking a big game, and I think rightly so, but how he puts the flesh on those bones and whether he's able to or not, that's, of course, going to be the big test.
1: Yeah, the test will be whether he actually manages to deliver and to get some kind of agreement where so many previous leaders have failed. Matthew, many thanks for that. Do stay with us. Lots more to discuss. You're listening to Carol Walker on Times Radio.
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1: Now, the Times exclusively reported today that FIFA's president Gianni Infantino is planning to sell stakes in the World Cup to private investors under a scheme that he's discussed with figures close to President Trump. The scheme could potentially earn Infantino tens of millions of pounds. FIFA has since confirmed the story. Martin Ziegler, the Times chief sports reporter who broke the news, spoke to John Pienaar on Times Radio Drive and told us more about what he believed were Gianni Infantino's motives.
19: We know that actually his driving force is making money and securing power for FIFA. And, you know, he wants a bigger share of football for whatever reasons. You know, he wants his new club tournament to be dominant. He wants the World Cup to bring in more and more money and cement his position. And, now he's going to sell off a stake in the World Cup, or he wants to anyway, to private investors led by Joshua Kushner, who is the brother of Donald Trump's son-in-law.
1: Well, the Prime Minister, Andy Burnham, posted on X condemning the move, saying football does not belong to investors. It belongs to the people who fill the stands and stand on the touchline week in, week out, rain or shine. On the programme tonight, I spoke to Kieran Maguire, football finance expert, who told me more about the reactions.
20: Well, certainly UEFA have come out very hostile to this. There appears to have been no consultation with the individual federations, UEFA, the North American, African, Asian federations. This looks as if it's been organized by Infantino himself. There's been no consultation with the players. There's been no consultation with the clubs, because ultimately the players are employees of the clubs who effectively outsource them during the FIFA World Cup. I would imagine the clubs would be hostile, because this is an impact upon pre- and post-season tours and also preparation for the forthcoming season. So I think it's blindsided everybody, and there's an awful lot of stakeholders who would be opposed to it.
1: Well, that was Kieran Maguire speaking to me a little earlier. Matthew, just listening to that, I know that you are a really big football fan. I know how excited you were about the World Cup. I mean, what do you make of this idea of Gianni Infantino's?
15: Well, I can sum it up in a sentence, which is what I put out on social media a few hours ago. The FIFA Infantino World Cup investment story is one of the most disgraceful in the history of sport. And it just seems so utterly brazen and both so extraordinary, but also perhaps not that surprising. It really has. I think it's rocked the football world. The fact that our new prime minister has weighed in as heavily and as popularly, I think, as he has, I think says a lot. He's Andy Burnham, a huge football fan. I think he's more of an Everton fan, actually, than an England fan, which is an interesting position to take as a prime minister. But it shows that he's really about grassroots, although Everton, of course, are a wealthy club in the Premier League. But you know he really, really cares. And it's obviously been a lifelong, I think, Everton fan. I go to a lot of football matches, championship matches, Premier League matches and so forth. And the idea that the world's governing body is somehow itself, that the custodian almost of the sport, that those who should be have its best interests right at heart appear to be selling parts of it off potentially for profit. I mean, it really just beggars belief. And to
1: well,
15: do
1: well
15: this
1: can I just put to you can world. I just put to you, Matthew, I mean, the point that Peter Cardwell was making when he was joining us to review the papers on the programme earlier, that I mean, there is a huge amount of money in football, isn't it? Some of the top players get astronomical sums. They change hands between the clubs for astronomical sums. There are enormous amounts of money tied up in the rights to actually show various games and so on. So perhaps it's not so strange that the governing body of global football should see this as an opportunity to get in on some of those vast amounts of cash that are swashing around.
15: If it is true, and it's certainly not been confirmed as true, if anything, it's been rejected as true. But if it were true that Infantino himself stands to make the sort of money that has been suggested, that is just such an ugly thing. That FIFA is supposed to run the world game. The World Cup is about to have its 100th anniversary in 2030. It's going to be spread over more than one continent and several countries. It is, in many people's view, the greatest sporting event in the world, arguably even greater than the Olympics, although that's a tough tussle, of course. And now that America seems so on board because of the success of the recent World Cup, largely in the United States, it's become an even more global sport. It's just a massive, massive game. And so you want those in charge of it. You want those who are running it. You want those who are putting on the World Cup not to be seen, or in effect to be doing, to be selling off parts of it. And it's just not acceptable in my view. And I think the reaction of UEFA, which is the European football governing body, could not have been more emphatic. It said UEFA, and this is on the front page of the Times, UEFA takes it extremely seriously, and so should every national football association, so should every stakeholder, leagues, clubs, players, supporters, governments, and everyone who cares about the future of the game. The soul and governance of football are not assets to trade, especially with zero, and this is an important bit, especially with zero transparency as to who gains financially.
1: Yeah, and obviously the finger being pointed at Infantino himself. Look, given that UEFA has come out very strongly against it, Andy Burnham is clearly very strongly against it, Is this plan going to go ahead? I mean, is FIFA going to be able to do this?
15: Well, we'll have to see. And you'd have to speak to a sort of sports business expert, I think, to get a better sense of that. But we live in such a bizarre world that you can't completely rule it out. And actually, Andy Burnham, didn't he, talked about his first telephone call with Donald Trump that was made last week. I think it lasted about 50 minutes. And Burnham described Trump as being warm and he was open to treating him as he finds him, but that he's prepared to speak up for British interests at all times and he's prepared to stand up to Trump if necessary. And actually, if it is true, and this has been denied, that somehow Trump is involved in this because Joshua Kushner, it says on the front page of

0: looking for Peace Prize. Forgive me.
1: You couldn't make it up, could you?
0: No. And Gianni Infantino and President Trump clearly have formed quite a bond. Matthew Stadlen, it's great to have you with us. Do stay with us. We're going to have a recap of the papers and much else besides after the very latest news from Daryl Jackson.
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3: Thank you. Good morning. Andy Burnham's to launch a new initiative later to reform social care and create a new national care service modelled on the NHS. The Times also reports that the Prime Minister is inviting Kemi Badenoch and Sir Ed Davey for talks on creating a new funding model that would provide elderly people with free nursing care at the point of need. Nadra Ahmed, chair of the National Care Association, told Times Radio that working cross-party is the key to set the foundations.
4: It's always good to see a Prime Minister leading from the front, especially on social care. That's not happened often. It's talked about quite a lot. But we'll have to see what he actually comes out with, because the state of the sector has been fragile for a long time. Even when he was health minister, we knew it needed a radical change. What will that radical change look like?
3: Families on universal credit are going to be given financial assistance to help teenagers take on an apprenticeship. Ministers believe that rolling out the new bursary will see fewer young people discouraged from applying for them. Yesterday, Andy Burnham announced plans for more technical training for young people in schools in England. Jimmy McLaughlin, former Downing Street advisor on business relations, told Times Radio that the plan does make sense.
5: Very few jobs require raw academic ability. There are some, lawyers, doctors, accountants, where that is really important. And it is a good indicator of whether people are going to be successful, is how they perform academically. But it is not the only one.
3: The US military says the Iranian Revolutionary Guard have launched multiple ballistic missiles from Iran on US forces based in the Middle East. US Central Command says all of them were successfully intercepted, adding that the US forces remain vigilant and at a high state of readiness. The government says it's in touch with French authorities after a warship appeared to fire gunshots behind the Shadow Home Secretary on a boat. Chris Phillips says it felt like warning shots, but officials in France say it was a training exercise. Time for the sport now with Craig Wakeling.
6: The Prime Minister has hit out at FIFA's plans to sell off some ownership of its competitions, including the World Cup. He says football belongs to the people, not investors, after the governing body announced it's going to seek private investment. It's thought President Gianni Infantino would create a company to take charge of the tournaments, then take charge of it himself, and reports say that he could then personally make tens of millions of pounds. Elsewhere, Zinedine Zidane says France has outstanding players as he's been confirmed as a new national manager. He takes over from Didier Deschamps, who stepped down after 14 years in the job. And ex-Manchester City manager Roberto Mancini has been appointed as the Italy boss for the second time, replacing Gennaro Gattuso. He led the nation to Euro 2020 victory at Wembley before leaving the role in 2023. Andrea Pirlo's appointment as head coach was blocked earlier due to ties to a Russian betting company. For more on these stories, check out the Times website and app.
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0: And I am delighted to have the company for our midnight hour of Matthew Stadlen. Let's have a recap of the papers in the morning. The Times, as we've been discussing, shake-up of social care.

0: to lock out private firms, concern over taxpayers funding for profit homes. The Times has a great picture of Gianni Infantino, the FIFA president, smiling there with the World Cup trophy. Red card for FIFA's plan to sell the World Cup. The Telegraph, workers face a new tax to fund social care. Health officials draw up plans for a 1.8% levy on earnings to pay for Burnham's reforms. And the Telegraph says Infantino's £15 billion plan to sell off the World Cup. Glamorous Goodwood, a picture of a racegoer there on the front page of the Telegraph. The Guardian, Burnham calls for consensus on urgent fix for social care crisis. The Guardian says a Tory MP's shots claim dismissed by France. This was Chris Philp, who I was talking to a little earlier. And the picture on the front page is of two of the gymnasts competing at the Commonwealth Games. Joy for Wales and England at the Commonwealth Games. The Daily Mail, Burnham benefits bribe for parents of apprentices. They'll receive state handouts of £4,500 a year if their children choose a job over living on welfare. The Financial Times, Burnham to seek private sector deals in a growth push. The business secretary, Johnny Reynolds, has sought to settle investor jitters over Andy Burnham's push for public control over some of the utilities, stressing the new administration's desire to attract private capital into key sectors of the economy. We haven't heard too much about that recently. The Eye, fury over FIFA plan to sell off the World Cup. The Independent, inside the frantic fight to save France from the flames. And there's a picture of one part of the French countryside devastated by the fires. The Daily Express, £2 million people missing out on social care they need. The Sun, FIFA plot to flog off the World Cup to investors. For sale is the sign on the World Cup trophy. The Daily Mirror, what did you do to my son? This is the mother's plea, the mother of a Royal Navy sailor who has been missing since 1986, appealing for his killers to come forward. The Metro, £4,000 if you let your children learn a trade. And the Star, World Cup sinners is the paper's headline, with a picture of President Trump along with Gianni Infantino. Paul's got in touch. He says, Matthew's fury on football greats. Did UEFA ban extortionate World Cup tickets? Half the clubs in the Premier League, he says, charge hundreds of pounds for a child as a mascot. A beautiful game launched for the working class turned ugly decades ago. I mean, Paul is just making that point, isn't he, Matthew? And it's interesting to see this story about Gianni Infantino's plans right across so many front pages. There is a huge amount of money in the game.
1: There is, and I mean, if you go to BBC Sport, they'll give you a more balanced view on this whole thing than I've managed to give you so far. And FIFA sources have told BBC Sport that there's been no discussion over Infantino or anyone else becoming chief executive of FFE, this initiative, FIFA Forward Enterprise. However, Joseph Blatter, who was acquitted of corruption charges, he was the former president of FIFA. He has tweeted to say the close relationship between the FIFA president, that's Infantino, and the US president has reached a financial dimension that is deeply damaging football. No one has the right to sell our game. That's literally the former president of FIFA. And Sky News reports that European nations will discuss potentially boycotting the World Cup if Gianni Infantino pushes ahead with plans to sell off part of FIFA to private investors. Yes, Carol, you're right, as was the person you just quoted there, that there's a vast amount of money in football and a lot of fans in this country, and no doubt in other countries as well, but maybe particularly in this country, feel that it has been taken away from the everyday fan. And the makeup of stadiums is different. The people who can afford it is now a bit different. And agents make a huge amount of money, and footballers are just wealthy beyond imagination. But that doesn't mean that the governing body should be selling parts of itself off to private investors.
0: Okay, let's turn to a story picked up on the front page of the Mail. Burnham benefits bribe for parents of apprentices, and they'll receive state handout of £4,500 per year if their children choose a job over living on welfare. I mean, this was part of the big push from the new Prime Minister, Andy Burnham, to tackle the million or so young people who are not in employment, education or training. This is one part of it. There's also going to be this new push, isn't there, on helping young people learn technical subjects and get technical qualifications. But this aspect, it is quite an eye-catching one. It's there also on the front page of the Metro. Burnham's offer to families on benefits, 4K if you let your children learn a trade. Is this a good idea, Matthew?
1: Well, this is part of this drive, and it's going to be a significant drive, one hopes, to get NEETs, that's not in education, employment or training, young people, of whom there are, I think, about a million, aren't there, at the moment. We heard from Alan Milburn's the early chat about his report, which I think is coming out in the autumn. I think we discussed it, you and I, actually, a couple of months ago. It's this huge drive to try and get these people into work. And this idea of paying families, I haven't quite worked out why the families get paid for it, but the point of it is that instead of cutting people's benefits and driving people into more desperate situations and greater poverty, his approach, it seems from what we're hearing so far, and this would appear to back it up, his approach as Prime Minister is to try and change the environment, change the circumstances in which people are looking for jobs and motivated to get jobs, not simply to go and cut their benefits. And as I say, I think this story fits into that.
0: One other story that we were talking about on the programme, picked up on the front page of The Guardian. Tory MP Chris Philp hearing this volley of shots while he's out there on the high seas. This appeared to be coming from a French gunship actually firing into the water. It's a pretty extraordinary incident, isn't it, Matthew?
1: It is. We had that incident relatively recently, didn't we, in the Channel, but that was involving a Russian ship, I think. So, yeah, this comes hot on the heels of that. It's a different context. It is, as you say, an extraordinary story. And as far as
0: Just hold on a moment, Matthew, because we were talking to Chris Philp on the programme a little bit earlier. And this is the moment when it happened.
2: Mean that anyone who did cross the channel and arrive in Dover could be immediately deported within around about a week.
3: Give that a second, he's just dragging a line by looking
2: with. Is that a warning shot towards us? I don't know.
3: I was trying to work. Well, yeah.
2: Okay.
0: It is quite something, that, isn't it? And I mean, Chris Philp said, I asked what he was going through his mind, and he said the first thing he thought about is whether he should manage to continue on with the interview that he was giving at the time.
1: Well, the French authorities have said, haven't they, Carol, that it was part of a training exercise unrelated to the presence of a British ship, which it said was out of range of fire. But I think one of the reasons why this sort of story catches the imagination is because we've been debating, or certainly on some channels in this country, some media, been debating now for years about what to do about the channel crossings. How does the government implement its policy of stopping the boats? And you have people who suggest or advocate the Royal Navy going into the channel. So as soon as you get a story like this, where the French Navy have been firing shots, although, as I say, they say it's got nothing to do with this Chris Philp interview, then that brings up this wider debate, doesn't it?
0: Let's just turn to one other story that we've been covering on the programme tonight. The White House peace envoys Steve Witkoff and Jared Kushner are reportedly planning to make their first visit to Kyiv soon. It comes after President Zelensky said Ukraine's efforts to find a diplomatic end to the war have been reinvigorated. This was after his hour-long talks with President Trump in the Oval Office. On the programme tonight, I spoke to Thomas Graham, Distinguished Fellow at the Council on Foreign Relations.
4: Steve Witkoff has spent a lot of time with President Putin in Moscow over the past year, and that has gained him a reputation for repeating Kremlin talking points. He really does need to visit Kiev to understand that, or to give the at least show that he understands the situation on the ground, has a sense of where the Ukrainians are, and that he can bring those ideas to the negotiating table in further conversations with the Russians. So this is an important development if it in fact takes place.
0: Yeah, no confirmation yet, but just perhaps a glimmer of hope of some new negotiations to end the war in Ukraine, Matthew?
1: Well, it's significant, isn't it? Because it's symbolic. If he actually turns up in Kiev, it's remarkable that he hasn't so far, given how prominent a negotiator he's been in the Russia-Ukraine war, the Russian invasion of Ukraine, and how much he's seen of Putin and Russia. So if he actually turns up in Kiev, then that matters. And we hear sometimes, don't we, that Donald Trump tends to, we don't know whether it's true, but tends to listen to the latest voice in his ear. So if instead of hearing Witkoff telling him what Putin's thinking, he's having Witkoff telling him what Zelensky's thinking or what it's actually like in Ukraine, what it's actually like in a country that's been invaded by Russia, then that may shift the dial somewhat.
0: Yeah, and it's absolutely crucial, isn't it? Although the key point is whether or not President Putin is actually interested in ending the war.
1: Yes, indeed. And we have to wait and see on that. But I think Trump, it's difficult, isn't it? Because perhaps he didn't surprise, although on this, I think even Trump surprised. He's certainly shocked when he suggested quite early in this second term as president that Zelensky and Ukraine were somehow responsible for being invaded. I mean, that was a truly astonishing thing for a United States president to say about Russia and about a country that Russia had invaded. So, we don't hold out a vast amount of hope, but we hope nonetheless.
0: Indeed, and at least it seems that the chemistry, the relationship between President Zelensky and President Trump has improved somewhat. Let's pray that there could be some moves to try to end the war in Ukraine. Matthew Studland, it's been great to have you with us for our midnight hour. Thank you so much.
1: Always a pleasure. Thanks for having me.
0: Do stay with us here on Times Radio. Coming up, we're going to be heading to Scotland to find out how the wealth tax actually cost the government in Holyrood billions of pounds. That's coming up next. You're listening to Carol Walker on Times Radio.
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0: Now it's time for tonight's View from Here, and we're heading to Scotland, where economists are looking at one idea as a warning for Andy Burnham not to implement a wealth tax. Scotland's decision to increase income tax has cost Holyrood £22 million in lost revenue. That's according to Tax Policy Associates. Earlier, I spoke to Alice Wright, money reporter at The Times, who told me more.
10: So in 2024, Scotland decided to increased its highest rate of tax. So after you're earning £125,000 a year, it hiked its rate from 45% to 48%. And in that first year, the Tax Policy Associates think tank now believe that it actually cost the government £22 million because higher rate taxpayers were so motivated to avoid paying this tax that they actually changed their behaviour, and that meant that less tax went into government coffers.
0: So this was a tax rise, you could call it a wealth tax, certainly on the highest earners, and actually raising it meant you got in less money.
10: Absolutely. So this is something that in economics is called the Laffer curve, after economist Arthur Laffer's theory that taxes can only get so high before taxpayers begin to either cut their hours, use salary sacrifice measures more, refuse promotions, refuse to take certain jobs. In this case, even moving out of Scotland and back to the rest of the UK just to avoid paying that extra bit more tax.
0: So what we're seeing here is people taking perfectly legal and legitimate steps to avoid hitting the threshold where they've got to pay more tax.
10: Absolutely. And that's something that we see with other tax cliff edges that we have in our tax system. So in the UK, in the rest of the UK, I should say, once you start earning over £100,000, you fall into this tax cliff edge where you actually end up paying a marginal rate of 62% because you begin to lose your personal allowance. And there's data that shows that a lot of workers bunch up around the £99,999 area of income just to avoid falling into those really harsh tax measures.
0: What about the people who are actually leaving the country or leaving Scotland in this case? Because in a sense, that is quite a worrying sign, isn't it? Because the wealthy do provide a further boost to the economy, don't they? They tend to spend quite a bit of money on local businesses, services and all the rest of it.
10: Absolutely. And this is something that the Institute for Chartered Accountants of Scotland spoke to me about this week, that this increasing divergence between Scottish tax and tax in England and the rest of the UK is actually acting as a drive to push the wealthy and the entrepreneurial out of Scotland. And this is not going to be good for not only taxes in the present, but also the sustainability of the tax base over the next few years.
0: This is very much the sort of example that George Osborne pointed to, didn't he? Because he always said that if you push up taxes too much, you actually get less money in.
10: Yes, this is something that we've seen raised from previous Conservative governments, absolutely. And we have seen somewhat a change in tune, particularly just with the recent change in government under Andy Burnham. There's been hints that perhaps he will raise the highest rate of income tax, currently 45% in England and the rest of the UK, not Scotland, up to 50%. Obviously, there is concern that the same thing that is happening in Scotland could happen here. There's also been a lot of talk about a potential wealth tax. We've got mansion taxes looming on the horizon in the next few years, ever more falling into the net of inheritance tax, such as large farms, pensions, family businesses that were previously exempt. So there's a lot of concern about what wealth is going to be taxed in the coming years.
0: Yeah, I mean, the idea of a wealth tax is quite attractive to some people. But if you look at something like a mansion tax, I mean, how does that work?
10: So at the moment, the proposals are an annual tax on properties that are worth over £2 million. So a lot of those are going to be in central London and in the southeast. So it's going to be quite a localised tax. It's obviously quite hard to value properties. We're struggling to do that just even for the council tax system. And it also motivates owners of homes to get their valuations in under that £2 million mark. So it's going to be quite tricky to implement. We're not exactly sure how HMRC are planning to do that at the moment, but it is set to be coming in by 2028.
0: Presumably, we're going to see a lot of valuations of properties at 199.999 coming in just under the threshold.
10: Yes, that's something that estate agents have told us they're already seeing. They're seeing concern from potential sellers and buyers in the market. And of course, if you're valued at that now, you are also telling someone that's buying the property at that level, you can't have any appreciation in value over the next couple of years. So it is going to have some strange distorting effects possibly on the housing market at that high end.
0: It's interesting, isn't it, to look at the signals that we're getting from this new government compared to, let's say, back in the Blair years when, of course, Peter Mandelson famously said that he was intensely relaxed about people getting very rich indeed. And we have seen, haven't we, a drop in the number of millionaires in the country.
10: We have, and some of that can be explained from the changes to the non-dom status, which has now been abolished, and that did see some exodus of our millionaires going elsewhere. Once you get to a certain level of wealth, people or families, I should say, are quite mobile. They have other properties around the world. They have tax advisors and financial advisors. So they are much more mobile than perhaps just the mass affluent in the rest of the UK. So taxing them on things like mansion taxes and wealth taxes does become somewhat of a problem when they can slip the net a lot more easily.
0: Even though, of course, we have had some millionaires, including Gary Lineker, saying that he and others would be happy to pay a bit more.
10: Yes, so Gary Lineker is part of a group called Patriotic Millionaires, and they are campaigning for a 2% tax on any wealth over £10 million. And they say that will generate, I think, about £14 billion is their estimate. That has been widely criticised by tax experts such as Dan Needle and other economists. They don't think it will work for all of the reasons that I just listed and more. But yes, Gary Lineker and economists slash YouTuber Gary Stevenson are campaigning and lobbying Andy Burnham quite hard for a wealth tax.
0: Just finally, to go back to Scotland, where we started with this higher rate of tax, what sort of reaction has there been in Scotland to the analysis showing that this higher rate of tax is actually bringing in less money?
10: We've certainly had readers write into us and say they're not surprised. This is something that they've sort of grumbled about over the last few years when we've seen other tax measures such as increase on stamp duty. Scotland's version of stamp duty for buying a second home has been increased. We've seen really punitive measures across Scotland via the council tax system on second homes. That's been very irksome to people. So they're not perhaps happy that it's having an adverse effect on tax, because of course that goes into public spending, but they are happy in some ways that what they thought would happen is happening. And as I previously mentioned, the Institute for Chartered Accountants in Scotland, they have been banging this drum for a while. They are concerned about divergences between English and Scottish tax, and they want the Scottish government to take heed of this early warning sign that it isn't going to necessarily work to just keep increasing taxes on the highest earners.
0: Alice Wright, money reporter at The Times, speaking to me just a little earlier. Just time for me to tell you of a couple of the highlights coming up on Times Radio tomorrow on Breakfast with Salma El-Wardeni and Callum MacDonald. They will be speaking to Ruthie Henschel, actress and social care campaigner. Also talking to Dame Laura Kenny, who is president of Team England. Carolyn Quinn is in for Hugo Rifkin tomorrow. Her guests will include Giles Brandreth, former MP and broadcaster on his Fringe show. Time for me to say a huge thank you to my producer tonight, Angus Mitchell, the assistant producer, James Whitney, and our technical operator tonight, Rudyard Leng. The vision mixer, Paul O'Doherty. Thanks to all of the team. Couldn't do it without it. Without them. And we're all back tomorrow evening at 10. So do do join us then. Coming up next, it's The State of It. Stay listening to Times Radio for that. It's a great podcast. And thanks for listening to the show tonight.